0: view it as unprofessional. They could have then pulled the plug on Enzo Fernandez, but they made the promise to City and to Fernandez, so they haven't.
1: And now the Balogun deal to Everton is off after the player walked away. In North London, Spurs have signed both Tosin and Mikhailo Mudryk from Chelsea. Meanwhile, Leeds confirmed the double signing of Melvin Bard and Jean-Mateo Bahoya. Palace submitted deal sheets for three separate players, and Hull City made a number of signings before the close of play. After the deadline, the Hull owner Ashun Ilichali explained to us why he went for a youthful approach this summer.
2: I want to go from the young generation, find the best talents, and I want to leave their pure, innocent, beautiful days with us. So that's my aim.
1: So now the window's shut, we'll have full reaction and analysis to every deal. 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

0: word morning, and it is a morning made for live broadcasting, because the papers will be playing catch-up tomorrow morning. We've been live throughout the day with the crack team on it, led by our pal Ben Jacobs, who joins us after we sponged him down with a copy of the Sporting Life. He joins us in about 10 minutes' time with the very latest on the deals that didn't work, the deals that happened, the big money spent, the clubs that missed out after. And Tom Clayton's absolutely right. And Tom's staying with us with the news and sport while they're at the top of each every hour. A bonkers transfer deadline day. For the second summer running, the Premier League has broken its own record. We believe around £3.2 billion. You heard me right. £3.2 billion has been spent by the Premier League alone over the summer. So we're unpicking it with your help this morning. Let me ask you this question. How was it for you? 03717223344. What are you delighted your club has acquired? What were the near misses? What are you unable to fathom moves they've made or not made? Do you think, for example, I know Kane's got strong views on this, he thinks Everton may have miscalculated? 03717223344. Last minute splurge by Aston Villa. Two new players brought in for around, I think, £75 million. Any club at any level can have a view on this, any EFL club as well, but really we are focusing, drilling down into Premier League action on the final day of, again, to quote the mighty Tom Clayton, an absolutely bonkers transfer deadline day. Also on the show this morning, phew, we are going to be bringing you, I mean, there's loads of football to talk about. So we're talking to Simon Watts about last night's EFL results. Of course, a win at last in the league for West Ham and the first defeat for Wolves. That was at the London Stadium. Went 4-2. Simon Watts will unpick those results for us. And we've got tomorrow's tech news today later on in the show, courtesy of Mr. Phil Dave, the Sheet Geek. We've moved him, prized him off of Tuesday and moved him for 1 week only to Wednesday. And we're also, on the day before Britain declared war back in 1939 on the Nazi German powers and Slovakia, people forget that, we've got the author of an amazing new book, the first in a trilogy, a massive doorstop. Here we go. The book's called Collapse, a global history of the Second World War, which we're unpicking in detail between now and 5 a.m. this morning, because we, my friends, on Talk Sport and Talk, are live till 5.
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0: Yep, yep, yep. It is extra time with Acorn Insurance, serving Britain's taxi drivers since 1982. And I believe we have our first cab off the rank on the caller front, and it's Tom, who's an Everton fan. Good morning, Tom. So what have you made of the comings and goings and toings and froings during this summer's transfer window for your club? Morning, Tom.
2: Just goings at Everton, isn't it?
3: Well, morning, yeah. I think yesterday, or the day before yesterday, when it looked like Ndiaye was going, there was talk of Richarlison, Balogun, Grealish, yep. Kenny Tete. At that point, you're thinking, it's not so bad. But I mean, how has it ended this morning? It's absolutely shocking. We've got Barry.
2: You've got striker, you've got one right back, one left back. I don't quite understand what your approach was for a striker.
0: Well, they had to cut their cloth according to the money they've got to spend. They haven't got anything like the resources, obviously,
2: for
0: Man City.
2: I completely get that, but I don't understand why they've left it so late. So all of a sudden, just to try and flirt with Joshua Zirkzee and Tammy Abraham at last minute. You know,
3: it's like there's no plan.
2: Exactly. Jack Grealish getting done. I just look at your squad, mate, and say, are you any stronger than what you were last season?
3: Well, we're weaker now. I mean, arguably, Ndiaye's our best player. Granted, you know, the money's there for him, but in the current climate, have Man City got a bargain at £65 million for him? You know, when you look at some of the players that have gone, it's just terrible business all round. Absolutely shocking.
2: Well, who's got it wrong then upstairs? Who's in charge of the transfers at Everton?
3: Yeah, you know, I think it's the board, because listening to Moyes after the Preston win last week, you know, 4-0 Barry Hattrick. He was as miserable as I've ever heard him. And granted, he's not, you know, the most...
0: No, he's often a bit dour, isn't he? He's often a bit downbeat, but you're right.
3: He was really, really miserable. And even talking after Saturday, when there was talk of Armstrong being sold to Forest and the fans, you know, did what they did.
0: Yeah.
3: And then after that match, he's sort of saying, you know, the club's going to do what the club's going to do. I'm an Everton fan deep down. Between the lines, I don't think he's happy. I wouldn't be surprised, you know, if after this window, the stick that he's going to get, whether, you know, he's not long out the door.
0: Tom, you've kicked on with fine style, matey. Really appreciate the call. Huge thanks out to Tom, the Everton fan, who moved the conversation along by dialing this number, 03717223344. We have got Ben Jacobs standing by, the hardest working man on the TalkSport network. He's been at it now for weeks on the transfer deadline front. Loads of scoops, loads of exclusives. He's going to unpick the collapse of that Balogun deal for us and a lot more besides.
2: Yeah, I do feel for Everton fans. It's been a mess of a window. And also the whole Harrison Armstrong saga as well. I know the Everton fans... The fan power won that deal not going through to Nottingham Forest. But how on earth has David Moyes been left with, you know, just one left back, one right back? They only brought him in today. And one striker for the season.
0: We'll get Ben Jacobs' thoughts on that and a lot more besides.
2: Well done, West Ham. I was ready to give it to you today, mate. I didn't think you were going to win.
0: Your mob nicked your point, didn't
2: we? We got a point. Yeah. Well, I'm satisfied with a point, but Nuno lives another day. Is this the revolution now, West Ham? Is this where you're on the up?
0: Well, we're going to get Simon Watt's view on that. I mean, I still think my focus is on the Carabao Cup.
2: Ah, they put on a performance for Amanda Staveley in the stands, didn't they?
0: Yes, that was interesting, was it not?
2: So, watch this.
0: Amanda slamming it over there in East London for us. Anyway, we want your calls, please. 03717223344. It's me, Paul Ross, it's Kane Reeves, but most of all this morning, yourselves, with Ben Jacobs standing by, our transfer supremo, with a nice, tidy upsum of an incredibly hectic day and transfer window after this.
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0: And you're listening to Extra Time with Acorn Insurance, backing Britain's taxi driver since 1982. And if you were to believe the back pages of the papers, the Fernandes deal agrees record £125 million switch. Here we go. Fernandes mega Etihad move. Boo moon. City tied the British record of £125 million to get RG Enzo. Back page of the Daily Star. You think that was the final story, the final headline from yesterday's transfer deadline day? A lot more happened after the papers went to press, as you're about to find out.
19: It's deadline day, and we've got you covered right here on TalkSport.
22: Manchester City's bid for Enzo Fernandes has now been rejected in the region of £120 million, but talks are continuing.
23: We know that Chelsea are in negotiations with Monaco for Lamine Kamara.
22: So Gabriel Jesus has joined Barcelona, and this is now official from both clubs.
24: Numerically, you need another wide pair, but Max Dowman is a young player that couldn't even get on the bench last night, Jim. Such is the quality of that group.
22: Malik Fofana. Sunderland had an agreement in principle, €30 million, €5 million in add-ons. Crystal Palace are trying to hijack that deal.
23: £125 million for Enzo Fernandes to swap Stamford Bridge for the Etihad.
25: Ilmaan Ndiaye is now a Manchester City player, signed from Everton, five-year deal, £60 million with £5 million add-ons.
23: Doesn't look like Everton are going to get Flo Balogun either. Strong suggestions now that he's failed his medical.
22: And that means Monaco need a fire sale. And it looks like Chelsea are going to get a midfielder, Lamine Kamara.
26: It is all happening out there.
22: Jack Grealish to Everton, now confirmed by both clubs. It is a loan.
23: Ben Chilwell will be a Crystal Palace player this evening.
26: It's going to be an almighty total spend.
22: Kylo Mudrick going instead to Tottenham Hotspur.
26: Another window has come and gone, and this one has seen the biggest summer spend yet.
23: Kamara to Chelsea off, Balogun to Everton on.
22: Monaco still believe they can get €70 million. Chelsea view this as deeply unprofessional. It is a huge twist.
0: Well, it's been one hectic day and a half. It must have felt like a week to our special guest this morning, Ben Jacobs, who joins us now on the Extra Time Overnight Show with breaking news of the last half hour. It's not good news for Monaco, or indeed Everton, or indeed Chelsea. It's Balogun news, is it not, Ben Jacobs?
22: It is, and it is incredible. And if we thought this transfer window couldn't throw up more twists, turns and surprises, we were mistaken. So, where to start? Chelsea sell Enzo Fernandes to Manchester City. And this, we thought, would be the story and the complicated part, but it was quite easy in the end. Joint British transfer record, £125 million. Enzo Fernandes wanted the move. That is now official. Now, Chelsea wanted a midfielder. So in the morning, they explored a move for Monaco's Lamine Kamara. They made two bids, €45 million and €50 million, both rejected, and they started to have a low confidence that any midfielder would arrive. But they were still prepared to sanction Fernandes to Manchester City.
0: Right.
22: Then as we get into the afternoon, Everton agree a deal for £40 million for Flo Balogun, crucially also at Monaco. Now, Monaco need a sale because financially they're in dire straits, and Chelsea knew this. Everton knew this. Everyone in the market knew that somebody had to go. So Balogun gets agreed at £40 million. And Chelsea think, OK, Monaco's preference is to only lose one of Lamine Kamara and Flo Balogun. They prefer to sell Balogun to Everton and keep Lamine Kamara. We're not going to get Lamine Kamara. So all we're going to do is sell Enzo Fernandes to Manchester City.
0: Yeah.
22: And then that will be that. It's good money. It's what the player wants. Chelsea will reinvest again either in January or in summer 2027. They've got plenty of other midfield options. Then we get a twist. Balogun does his medical and there's a complication. So suddenly that deal is in doubt and Everton try for Joshua Zirkzee. Manchester United say no. They make an approach for Tammy Abraham and Aston Villa say no. Or perhaps more accurately, the player wasn't particularly keen on the move. I think Villa might have done a deal there. Monaco suddenly realised, because we're hurtling towards the deadline, that they need a sale. It's not looking like it's going to be Flo Balogun. So they come back to Chelsea and they say our €70 million asking price is now 55. Chelsea do the deal. It's all there on paper. 6-year contract, 1-year option, fee agreed, paperwork, player keen on the move. Chelsea think it's a lock because they've got everything in writing and well in time. And they are confident of getting it over the line. Suddenly, Everton revive the Balogun deal close to deadline. And they say, we'll still do it, but we want reduced terms because of something that's come up in the medical.
1: Right.
22: Monaco think they've got a sale. They agree a reduced fee with Everton and they pull the plug on Lamine Kamara. Chelsea view it as unprofessional. The deal is off. They do not put Lamine Kamara to a deal sheet because why? If you're going to pull the plug.
1: Sure.
22: They gamble on Balogun getting done because they've got a deal sheet there. And for those that don't know, a deal sheet is just a mechanism to buy you more time after the 11 p.m. deadline. Yeah. So Everton and Monaco now have an agreement for Balogun and Lamine Kamara is off.
1: Yeah.
22: And because Monaco didn't put the deal sheet in with Chelsea, they wouldn't sign it. Chelsea wanted to, by the way. That deal can't be revived. But Monaco don't care. And Everton are confident.
0: Because they've got Balogun on
22: there's a club-to-club agreement.
0: Yeah.
22: And then the big twist. Balogun, after the club-to-club agreement, maybe because he sees all of the furore, maybe because he saw that Everton were willing to do Joshua Zirkzee and then U-turn, suddenly turns around and says, I don't care if you've got a club-to-club agreement. I'm not going.
0: Have we had anything at this level of last-minute complication before?
22: Not that I'm aware of. I mean, I've never covered a story with so many twists, turns, near-certainties, uncertainties, U-turns. So, as you rightly said, and it was an apt summary, Monaco lose, because although they've got those two players, Kamara, Balogun, they need money, and now they can't bring in money. That's a big problem for them, by the way, under relatively stringent financial rules in France. Everton don't have a striker and they've sold Illiman and Jai to Manchester City and they've sanctioned Beto to Fiorentina, which maybe in hindsight was a mistake, and Chelsea don't have a midfielder.
2: This is a disaster from Everton's point of view, massively. They brought in Jack Grealish, covering 90% of his wages, but in theory, they haven't really strengthened that squad at all then, have they? And they are very short up top. And also, Maitland-Niles has come in at right back, but they've not got any cover there, or they've got one fit left back. They've had a nightmare of a transfer window, and why leave it so late? Because the Balogun move was only mooted yesterday.
22: Yeah, I feel sorry for Everton, I have to say. I mean, the one criticism is probably Leeds, for example. They sent Willy Nonto to Fiorentina. He was pictured in club kit, but until they brought in a replacement this evening, Leeds never sanctioned that. They said very openly, we won't sign the paperwork until we've brought in a replacement. And luckily for Leeds, they were able to do that. They wanted Mykhailo Mudryk, but he went to Tottenham. And as a consequence, Leeds were able to move on instead to Jean-Mateo Bahoya. And once he came in, Willy Nonto was sanctioned. But with Everton, they formalised it with Fiorentina for Beto. And that, in hindsight, through no real fault of Everton's, because this was so unpredictable, but maybe they should have been just a touch cautious. And then Illiman and Jai, out of Everton's control, really, because the player wasn't going to sign a new contract. He made it clear that he wanted to leave. Everton did everything in their power to try and get him to stay. And then why was that so late? Because again, crazy domino effects. So Illiman and Jai, Tottenham had the agreement, £60 million, and they were hoping to formalise that. But Jai waits, and he says, I'm not so sure that Cody Gakpo is going to get a move away from Liverpool to Manchester City. And Ndiaye knew that he was the other target. So when Liverpool got Bradley Barcola, but couldn't get Ismaïla Sarr and didn't want to pay the money for Yankuba Minta, they decided to keep Gakpo. They rejected a Manchester City bid of £80 million. And all of this came roughly 24 hours after Spurs had a £60 million agreement for Illiman and Ndiaye. So had that been sanctioned to Tottenham, Everton may have had extra money in a little earlier and another 24 hours. But instead they had to wait. And Ndiaye played a patient and tactical game. He delayed moving to Spurs. City came back in. He preferred City to Tottenham, but it got done later. So everything became a mad scramble. And Jai wins, he gets Manchester City. Tottenham lose out on Ndjai, but sign Mykhailo Mudryk. And they also added, by the way, Tosin, the defender from Chelsea as well. And Everton, unfortunately, even though they've brought in excellent finances, were not able to find the right targets or get the ones they wanted over the line.
2: In terms of Everton, it does make you wonder who their actual striker target was this summer, because, like you say, they went in for Xerxes quite late on, and then Tammy Abraham, if it was, we'll go for you, we'll try and have you then. It doesn't seem like there's any plan or order in place at all.
22: Yeah, I think they genuinely like Flo Balogun a lot earlier than people realise, but Flo Balogun was at the World Cup, his stock was high, Monaco were weighing up whether to sell him or Lamine Kamara, and Balogun himself was being offered around to everyone under the sun. I don't think any of these clubs actually bit. He was offered to Manchester United, he was offered to Juventus, he was offered to Tottenham, he was offered to Inter, he was offered to Ajax. And when you have, and I think it is fair to say, a strong World Cup. I know people remember Balogun because of the red card against Bosnia and the Trump intervention to Gianni Infantino. But he was red hot when he played. Mm. And therefore, Balogun returns from the World Cup and says, OK, time to wait, because clubs are going to come calling. And in the end, there wasn't much more, in my opinion, that Everton could have done. There were maybe some other strikers in the market that were on the move, that they could have entered into the fray for earlier. But I think the other challenge in all of this is, even though people think Premier League clubs have spent big, total spending for all leagues, I believe, is over about $3 billion, when you think about that last cycle of PSR, that's the challenge. So squad cost ratio, especially if you've got no Europe, you can have 85% of your total revenue on transfers, but you can go over that by up to 30% in this first year and essentially, in layman's terms, not incur any penalties. So Everton can spend in the second half of the window, but in the first half of the window, you're navigating that final financial year, ending for most clubs at the end of June, in the last three-year cycle of PSR. And obviously we know historically Everton have had PSR problems. So I'm not so sure that they had leeway to move in the first half of the summer. And then when you want targets like Balogun, if you can't move early before the World Cup, you've got to move after the World Cup.
0: And as you're kind of saying, sometimes the waiting game is the game. Inaction is action.
22: So I have a lot of sympathy for Everton. It's a top club with a great manager. And sometimes you can just get unlucky in the market. Sometimes you can get lucky in the market and things fall in your lap unexpected. Sometimes you can get completely unlucky. Like Manchester City, you could say there's an element of fortune, because 4 weeks ago, 8 weeks ago, 12 weeks ago, Enzo Fernandez, if we go back to the furthest of that time frame, was being suspended by his own club Chelsea for flirting with a move to Madrid.
0: We don't want him, there's no room for you here.
22: But for weeks and weeks and weeks, if Fernandes had a choice between Real Madrid and Man City, he would have picked in the early part of the summer Real Madrid. So these little things that aren't in a club's control, they can open the door. And then obviously as soon as Enzo Fernandes realised he couldn't get Real Madrid, he loved the idea of going to City. But let's just say Enzo Maresca was not the replacement for Pep Guardiola. Would Enzo Fernandes have seen as much appeal?
2: But Manchester City would have signed another midfielder, whereas Everton haven't brought in a striker and they've lost Beto to Fiorentina.
22: But Manchester City brought in 85 million for Savinho, 50 plus 10 with the obligation for Omar Marmoush, 76.5 million euros for Rodri, 60 odd million for Tierney Reinders to Al-Qadsiyah, 50 odd million for Nico Gonzalez to Newcastle United. They got some big wages off their books as well. Bernardo Silva, for example, had left. So, of course, that plus Champions League money, plus multi-club, plus revenue, City can spend what they want. You can't compare Everton, because they don't have that level of financial leeway to go out and go, we want whoever we like at whatever number we want. Whereas City can go and equal the British transfer record and have no sweat. Even though Ayo Boadi's come in for 100 million euros, even though Elliot Anderson has come in for 116 million euros.
0: Sounds like you think Man City are the big winners in this transfer window.
22: Well, I think they've been savvy, but they didn't want to lose Rodri.
0: No.
22: I would say Chelsea are kind of the winners, but deadline day puts a slightly amended score that's a bit lower because deep down, Enzo Fernandez leaving not ideal and they didn't get a midfielder, but Morgan Rogers, excellent. And you can see the connection already with João Pedro and Cole Palmer. Jordan Henderson, Danny Welbeck, going to be very underrated. Max Lacroix, exactly what they need. Emi Martinez, an elite goalkeeper. And they got their outgoing sorted. They got Mudryk back from a ban. They got him on loan to Tottenham. But I've got to be honest, if you discount the main focus, which is normal because of the sheer audience, sure, the Big Six, my winners of the transfer window, Hull City.
0: And talk us through that, if you would, Ben, then why?
22: Just because they've been ambitious and it's refreshing and they've done it with honesty and transparency and even a bit of fun. You might have seen the owner posting, yes, transfer clues. I really like Lucas Herrington, a story that I broke, the Aussie defender. I saw him a lot in America. He is tailor-made for the Premier League. Tim Urugbunum, just exactly what you need when you're looking to kind of win the ball and be up for the fight. And they remind me a bit, Hull, of Sunderland, because a year ago everyone said Sunderland had gone
0: back down. Yeah.
22: But they spent so much and they got European football. And no disrespect to any pundits, but the amount of people that glibly, that have never seen a whole game, write them off as down. But what are you writing off?
0: Yeah.
22: Because their starting 11 doesn't resemble anything like their championship 11. It's a whole new squad. And if they gel, they'll do well. And they've already won their first two games, yeah, in the Premier League, and very impressively as well. They've got an excellent assistant manager along with the main guy who's just agreed a three-year contract in Dean Holden, who's one of the most highly rated coaches in the game and has got vast experience, including abroad and a brief spell in Saudi Arabia. And they just think outside the box, and that includes in their recruitment as well.
2: Which Ipswich have done as well this season. They've had a very different transfer window to what they had in the previous season when they were promoted. But bringing in championship experience from Fleming, who did well in the Premier League for Burnley last season as well, that's an interesting deal.
22: Yeah, exactly. A TalkSport exclusive again that this was going to happen. 2 days ago, I revealed that Fleming had said to Burnley, I want to leave.
0: Yeah.
22: And then on the morning of deadline day, it had hit some complications, but eventually Ipswich have agreed a fee, £70 million, £3 million in add-ons, four-year contract for Fleming, and that is now official as well. And a very underrated signing. Ipswich had tried for Tammy Abraham, but they weren't quite able to agree that one. And Fleming had interest from Lille, but Ipswich were able to effectively hijack it. But that's what I mean about transfer windows just are inherently unreliable. So you can call Ipswich Fleming a hijack, but really, Lille negotiated and Fleming would have gone there, and Burnley went, no chance, we're not doing the deal. And then Fleming went, I want this deal and I want to be able to almost force it, albeit he was always professional, he never, sure, refused to play or train or anything. And by that stage, Lille were like, we've given up. So then Ipswich get a clear run, and if Burnley were slightly more amenable negotiators early, Fleming would probably be a Lille player. So it actually helped Ipswich that Burnley were tough negotiators. And then on deadline day, they continued to be tough negotiators, but money talks.
0: And very quickly, Ben, finally, and huge thanks for joining us. The man's been hard at it now. It must seem like weeks for you now. Aston Villa, a bit of a splurge on the final day. So yeah, £75 million for a brace of players.
22: So two players arrived for Aston Villa. Taylor Harwood-Bellis from Southampton. Kind of agreed before deadline day, but formalised and announced.
0: Good player, Kane.
2: Yeah, he gives it his all. He's a solid defender. But I still think, actually, for Villa to be at the Champions League with the ambition that they have, maybe signing a defender from the Championship, it won't excite the fans, maybe, as much.
22: Well, I think he's just very underrated because he's physical, he's a good passer, he's calm on the ball. I know it's a blow for Villa because of Ezri Konsa leaving, and you look at all these Villa departures. You told me at the beginning of the window they'd all go. Ollie Watkins to Saudi Arabia, for example, Yuri Tielemans' release clause to Manchester United and so on. I'd have said, wow. But Unai Emery is an expert at building things, whether with existing or new players. And Villa, for me, have done some really savvy business. They'd explored Tosin. He ended up going to Tottenham. I don't think he was like Villa's top choice, though. Harwood Bellis was. Joel Ordonez from Club Bruges was the other one, but he picked up an injury. But again, Harwood Bellis was the player they really wanted to bring in. And then you have Ibrahim Mbai. And this is a phenomenal bit of business because Villa have been looking for pace and somebody that can really excite the fans, and young and high potential and longevity. And I really like Mbai in a similar position to Barkala, just too far down the pecking order at PSG. 60 million euros deal, according to PSG. 55 million, Aston Villa sources say. The only real difference is that PSG trained the player. So PSG actually get their own solidarity payment, and Villa agreed to pay it, because normally the club that actually sells on the player would pay the solidarity, but that'd be like PSG paying themselves.
1: Sure.
22: So Villa agreed to give PSG 1 million in solidarity on top of a 55 million euros fee. And then if there is a future sale, it's not a standard sell-on percentage. It's a minimum auto-triggered guaranteed 4 million euros if Mbai is sold from Villa in the future, plus anything potentially even more on top. So PSG say it's 4 plus 1, even though it's a bit strange because they're like preempting that he might leave one day. And for Villa, they stick to 55 million fixed. And that was another deal that, again, was done just before deadline day, but was confirmed today.
0: Brilliant stuff there from Ben Jacobs, a man with a football brain the size of Simon Jordan's wardrobe. Talking to me, poor Ross, you guys, and Kane Reeves on TalkSport and Talk. Phew, we're live till five. Huge thanks to our pal, Ben Jacobs.
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0: and good morning, friends. It is, of course, Wednesday, September the 2nd. We've got Mark Donaldson standing by to join us absolutely live from the USA. Meanwhile, let's sneak a peek at the front pages of this morning's papers. Front page of the Times: Burnham lays blame on Brexit for UK's woes. PM won't rule out tax rises as borrowing soars. Front page as well, a photograph of Amal and George Clooney, husband and wife, of course, arriving by boat in Venice for the city's 83rd film festival, where the actor will receive a Lifetime Achievement Award. Front page of the Daily Telegraph: markets turn on Burnham. Also on the front page of the Telegraph this morning: six-year-olds in A&E for mental illness. Very disturbing story, that. The UR Daily Star goes with Katie: I'm dumping you, Lee. Katie Price, that is, and the current and soon-to-be ex-boyfriend slash swain. Also, few what scorchers. 2026, the hottest summer ever. I think we all knew that. Five heat waves and a sixth, apparently, is on its way. Front page of The Guardian this morning, traditionally a Labour-supporting paper: they've gone with Brexit and Thatcher to blame for UK's era of low growth, says the Prime Minister. The economy took a 6% hit from leaving the EU. Front page of the Daily Mirror this morning: a fresh start versus Farage farce. PM: this decade will be better than the last. The Reform leader already breaking rules, they claim in the Mirror, a Labour-supporting paper, on his first day back in Parliament. Britain's problem, says the Daily Mail: I blame Thatcher and Brexit, says Burnham. No wonder Kemi Badenoch mocked him for living in the past, they say, as the mess-up missile without a mandate made his Commons debut as a PM. And finally, the Daily Record: Scotland's champion goes with deadline days. Celts close, chase five stars as Sorensen starts and guards pitch for £9 million Kelsey. We'll unpick some of those with our pal Mark Donaldson on TalkSport and Talk after this.
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0: phoned our friends on TalkSport and TalkTrust Live to the USA to catch up with one of our regulars, main man each and every Wednesday, Mark Donaldson, top ESPN commentator. Now the transfer window in England has closed firmly, and I believe in Wales as well, of course. I think in Scotland it runs through till next week. Meanwhile, Mark, the American player, who got a bit of help from Donald Trump in the World Cup, is staying at Monaco. We only learnt that about 12:30, I think, last night.
1: Yeah, good morning. What a bit of a farce this is. Maybe there's still time for Donald Trump to get involved to resurrect this move. What a few months it's been for Balogun. This is a strange one because the fee was agreed with Monaco, which allowed Balogun to go to Merseyside for the medical and basically to complete the deal. But then we throw in another player going to potentially another club, another Monaco player, Lamine Kamara,
0: yep,
1: to Chelsea. Now, Chelsea agreed a deal to sign Enzo Fernandez to sell him to Manchester City. But then the kind of the Balogun deal starts to be, wait a minute, is this going to happen? Chelsea are still trying to get Lamine Kamara from Monaco. There are still doubts about Balogun now. It looks like that's actually going to go ahead because there's renegotiations that take place. Meanwhile, the Kamara deal from Monaco to Chelsea looks like it's off because Balogun's back on. And then Balogun supposedly has a change of heart. He walks away from the deal after the deal sheet is submitted. Kamara doesn't go from Monaco to Chelsea. Monaco now have two players that probably wanted to be elsewhere and are not. And Monaco had two players who they thought they were getting shot of and getting a fair bit of money into the bargain. And now they don't have either. So Turkey and Saudi Arabia are the only options now for Monaco to sell players.
2: Well,
1: Balogun does not go to Everton.
2: Hearts could put a bid in for him. Hearts could come in for him, maybe, mate. You've got Monaco, haven't you, in the Conference League?
1: We have. Yeah.
2: You never know.
0: And maybe that man of Scott's antecedent, Donald Trump, might have a phone call.
2: He might.
0: He could beat back in.
1: It's just a mess, isn't it?
0: Yeah.
1: I mean, deal sheets are one thing, but when you try and get cute, and that's what Monaco have happened, and try and play one against the other, you can get burned, and they've been singed.
2: I don't really have any sympathy for Chelsea either, being left light in midfield, because we knew Enzo Fernandez was going to go. I know it did happen on deadline day, but it was always going to happen, and they've left it late to try and find a replacement as well. So they can be annoyed with Monaco, but they should be annoyed at themselves, really, shouldn't they?
1: Well, there's that. Yeah, what happens if Caicedo gets hurt? Because it's him plus one, isn't it? As they kind of in the engine room. I know Reece James has been playing in there. Jordan Henderson. I mean, when you think of all the money that has been paid for various players, Enzo Fernandez with $125 million going to Man City. And by the way, Chelsea could have pulled the plug on that, but clearly they wanted the money because that's a good deal for them. To leave yourself with what they've left themselves with. I still think it's a good window over the piece for Chelsea. I think they'll miss Cucurella. I know they've had others that'll come in. Hato did well there at left wing back at the weekend. But you do really need that engine. To go from Enzo Fernandez and Moises Caicedo, and if Caicedo gets hurt, to Reece James and Jordan Henderson, especially when you've got that front four as well. That front four is maybe the best in the league that they have. Certainly the front three that Chelsea have. I still think they'll be up there challenging, but they've left themselves a wee bit short, I think.
0: There's also the unfeasible amount of money spent once again. I think it's almost £3.2 billion spent in the Premier League alone. Will that get much coverage? Will that get much resonance in the American press, Mark?
1: A little bit, yeah. But it's how it's happening now, and it's who's doing what to get around what. There's swap deals that now become, well, we'll sell you him and then you sell us him for that specific price because that'll help us and that'll benefit us. There's a lot of money. It's just different over here, Paul, because yes, MLS does have that, but it's different the way it works, and it's a player's transfer to Major League Soccer who's then given to a certain club, and that's how it kind of works. Obviously, in NFL and baseball and whatever, there are no transfer fees, but that's a lot of money that's been paid by clubs in England. Where does it stop here? Where does it stop going forward? There has to be a glass ceiling for this, doesn't there?
0: Well, I'm sometimes reminded, and maybe I'm not comparing light with light, of things like the South Sea Bubble or the tulip craze. in Holland or Netherlands in the 16th century. Suddenly people look at each other and think, why are we just shifting cash money around in wheelbarrows? Why don't we make it a kind of token amount of money? Because you're almost treating some of these human beings as investments or indentured labourers or even kind of chattel.
2: Do you like the window, Mark, or did you prefer it before in 2003? It only came into effect 2003, wasn't it? So before that, could clubs sign anyone whenever they wanted, pretty much? Do you prefer that?
1: I don't like the window because I think you can hold players, you could hold clubs as an agent, you can hold them hostage or whatever. I don't like it. It is what it is. I mean, I'm old enough to remember back in the day when players were on 10-year contracts and couldn't get rid of them. If you go on Google and search Dundee United and Jim McLean, there were guys like Trinidad and Tobago international Jerry Nixon who was on they was trying to sign them on a 10-year deal, but they're basically saying, look, you're going nowhere unless we decide. So I like the fact that players have the say. Of course they do, but I don't like the fact that it's these specific windows because teams can get injuries, a lot of injuries, not their fault, and then they're kind of hamstrung. It's just getting messy. I don't like the way it's going. I don't like the money that's being spent. But what's the alternative right now? Because you can't not have it in one country and then have it in another because that just wouldn't work.
0: And we also have the situation where the Scottish window, I think, doesn't close till next Thursday.
1: Yeah, which is weird. The Scottish window closes Thursday at 5 o'clock. Turkey closes on Friday. Saudi Arabia closes on Sunday. So Scottish clubs can still do business with English clubs to get players from them, but can't sell players to them. English clubs can still sell players to Turkey and Saudi Arabia, but won't be able to replace them. So that kind of defeats the purpose of selling them. And Saudi Arabia can come in on Sunday and basically do what they want if the player decides. And here's the other thing. What's Balogun going to be like at Monaco? What's Kamara going to be like at Monaco? And you mentioned Hearts have got them. They play in the Conference League. If you've got players that are now unhappy with the transfer window closed, how's that going to work? I mean, we've got a few players at Hearts that they're getting paid a decent wage. They don't want to go anywhere because no one else can pay them what they're getting at Hearts. So this is the difficulty now. And I think it's either rip it up and start again, but that involves everybody. I think we're stuck with it.
2: You cover La Liga for ESPN, mate. One player who's going to be very unhappy is probably going to be Julian Alvarez, who's staying at Atletico Madrid. They brought in Jonathan David from Juventus. What's going on with Alvarez? And can he be reintegrated? Yeah. Because he was given time off training, wasn't he? But he clearly was sulking.
1: Oh, he's sulking, all right. I did Atleti at the weekend. They were at Sevilla, and they've got three away games, including a trip to Anfield to face Liverpool in the Champions League, which means they don't go back to the Metropolitano, their home stadium, until mid-September. So it's another just over 2 weeks before they go back home. I don't know what he can do now to appease the fans. He's an Atleti player. He wanted to go to Barcelona. Arsenal were linked with him. He's a big talent. Of course, he was at Manchester City. But he's come out and said his dreams to play at Barcelona.
2: But why do their board hate Barcelona so much? Because they've sold between the clubs before, haven't they?
1: You know, they have, but they're rivals, aren't they? I mean, even Real Madrid, Florentino Perez came out and said, I'm going to make a huge bid. This is going to get me the presidency back. I can guarantee you vote for me and I'll get the presidency. Then I'll make a big bid. He didn't say he was going to sign anybody. He said he'll make a big bid. And they bid 150 million for Alvarez. And there is no danger. If you think they don't get on with Barca, there is no danger that they're going to get on with Real Madrid. This is what I don't get. Why would you sell your best player to one of your biggest rivals to strengthen them? And that's why the Enzo Fernandez Chelsea to Manchester City is an interesting one. Because I get it on some parts. But if you're challenging them for the title, and if you're a Chelsea fan and you see your team as a title contender, well, obviously Manchester City are as well. You've weakened yourself and you have strengthened Manchester City by doing so. But then you look at the other side of the coin and you see 125 million for a player that maybe wants to be moving elsewhere. I can see both sides of the story there. But Julian Alvarez, what he's going to get from the Atleti fans, even if he comes out and says, I'm sorry, Goals, goals, and goals are the only thing that's going to slowly get him back into the good books there, but I don't think that'll happen.
0: I mean, the curious thing for me about the whole Fernandes saga is there was a deadline imposed by Chelsea when I think Man City then could have got him for 120 million. I know there's an element of brinkmanship in all this. They've now had to equal the Isak money, paid 5 million more, and he's also somebody who is... Not exactly always a fan favourite wherever he goes, is he, to put it mildly?
2: I think he's pretty bang average, really. He's definitely not £125 million.
0: He is now.
1: Well, he was what does that do for that midfield area? Is it him and Elliot Anderson that play in there now? It's probably going to be. I mean, they've signed a real talent in Bouadi, who they got from France. We saw him from Morocco at the World Cup. But I just think Man City's strength and depth now. You've got Cherki and Foden kind of competing for the 10. I know Foden's been playing wide. You've got Semenyo on one side. There's just so much talent now. As long as Haaland stays fit, I think City have got a right chance this season. But Arsenal are in the driving seat. And yeah, they didn't do too much. They got rid of a few players for a decent bit of money. But I just think the middle of the park for Arsenal now, you've got Odegaard, you've got Zubimendi, you've got Marino, you've got Bruno Guimaraes. That's a talent. That's a big talent there. But who's going to score the goals? That might be the one thing, with Gyökeres not getting much game time so far and Havertz getting the nod. Arsenal favourites for the league, but City, with those signings, they're really close behind.
0: Might be for a goal fest then, hopefully, Sunday, when it's Arsenal-Chelsea. Meanwhile, that was Mark Donaldson there. Huge thanks to our mate Mark, ESPN commentator, talking to me, Poros, and you guys, and Kane. Absolutely live on TalkSport and on Talk. Meanwhile, the Telegraph Sports section has a different view on the Arsenal transfer window. They say, striker light, Arsenal attack weaker after major blunders.
2: Well, everyone always says Arsenal are a striker like light, don't they? But they still managed to win it last season with Havertz out injured for large parts. And Gyökeres on the bench at the moment. He'll come in and score goals. I don't think Arsenal need to worry. Good morning to Neil. Neil the baggy fan who says, Paul, please tell poor Ben just to go home. The bloke's done 20 hours this morning.
0: He loves
2: done
0: it.
2: A 20-hour shift.
0: In fact, well, I think we've waved goodbye to him now.
2: Yeah. And also good morning to Joe, the Gillingham fan, says, morning, Paul. Just arriving back home after an away game at Chesterfield. 1-1, work at 5 a.m. Fair play, mate.
0: Brilliant stuff there. We're live till 5 on TalkSport and on Talk.
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5: From the Sky News Centre at 2, after taking questions for more than 3 hours from MPs yesterday, Andy Burnham's back in the Commons later for his first Prime Minister's questions. In his first address since entering Number 10, he promised to focus on problem-solving over point scoring. Former Tory Government Minister Michael Gove says Mr Burnham benefits from being compared to his predecessor.
6: His whole approach at the Dispatch Box, his first appearance there as Prime Minister, was warmer, more engaged than Keir Starmer. Starmer, I'm sure, his friends would say that the House of Commons was never his natural environment. But Andy Burnham seemed to the manner born.
5: The US and Iran have been exchanging fire again as hostilities continue between the two sides. Iranian state media is reporting that at least four people have been killed and several injured. The man accused of killing right-wing US influencer Charlie Kirk last year has pleaded not guilty on all seven charges for alleged murder. A judge in Utah earlier ruled prosecutors could seek the death penalty. A survey suggests more than half of nurses say they've treated patients in corridors or other makeshift spaces. That's according to a poll by Marie Curie. It also identified problems with care planning for end of life. Dr. Sarah Holmes from the charity says the health bill in England is an opportunity to address the gaps.
7: The single patient record should be available to all professionals working in palliative and end-of-life care so that when people have made a plan for their end-of-life care that people can see it at the point of crisis.
5: Research suggests one in three workers over 50 haven't yet decided how they'll access their pension savings. Nearly half of women surveyed admitted they had little to no knowledge of their retirement options compared to just over a third of men. And Manchester City have agreed a deal with Chelsea to sign Enzo Fernandez for a record equalling £125 million. The fee matches a British transfer record set last summer by Liverpool. That's the latest. I'm Daryl Jackson.
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8: I'm Tom Clayton. Good morning. One of the most bonkers transfer deadline days is done. The window has slammed shut. The top story today, Enzo Fernandez is officially a Manchester City player. It's a British record equaling £125 million deal. TalkSport's chief football correspondent Alex Crook says they've launched a major bid for the title.
9: Basically a whole new midfield, isn't it? And I totally understand the Enzo Fernandez transfer because I think they're bringing in a player who's going to offer a lot in the dressing room as well as on the pitch. They've lost a lot of big characters yet in the summer transfer window. Wouldn't surprise me if at some stage he's given the captain's armband at City.
8: Just moments after the deadline, though, we found out Monaco pulled out of the deal to sell Lamine Kamara to Chelsea. TalkSport's Ben Jacobs says that could have had a knock-on effect.
10: Chelsea are fuming. They view it as unprofessional. They could have then pulled the plug on Enzo Fernandez, but they made the promise to City and to Fernandez, so they haven't.
8: And now the Balogun deal to Everton is off after the player walked away. In North London, Spurs have signed both Tosin and Mikhailo Mudryk from Chelsea. Meanwhile, Leeds confirmed the double signing of Melvin Bard and Jean-Mateo Bahoya. Palace submitted deal sheets for three separate players, and Hull City made a number of signings before the close of play. After the deadline, the Hull owner Ashun Ilichali explained to us why he went for a youthful approach this summer.
11: I want to go from the young generation, find the best talents, and I want to leave their pure, innocent, beautiful days with us. So that's my aim.
8: So now the window's shut, we'll have full reaction

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2: That was an incredibly hectic last night in the TalkSport office because, of course, it was the closing of the transfer summer transfer deadline window. And we were there. Jim White was hanging around. Alex Crook was there. Ben Jacobs, whom we've heard from already, he stuck around to talk to us, was there at the heart of all the action and the developments, which, of course, the papers are still playing catch-up with. So keep it tuned to TalkSport for the very latest. Meanwhile, there was about 8 championship games as well on last night, including at long last as a West Ham fan. West Ham got their first league win this season in the Championship, beating Wolves 4-2. Big games on tonight as well. We've got to 8 o'clock, Burnley versus Middlesbrough. But to preview that and to talk about last night's action, Simon Watts is standing by, the voice of EFL often on this show. Great broadcaster as well. And also, on today's date in 1945, aboard the USS Missouri, the Japanese formally signed the Articles of Surrender, ending, it already ended with a bomb dropping on Nagasaki, but officially starting the end of the Second World War. One day before, 6 years earlier, 3rd of September 1939, Britain declared war on Nazi Germany. So we're looking at the Second World War. It's an amazing book we're talking about called Collapse. It's the first book in a massive trilogy, a global history of the Second World War, and the professor who's written it joins us in about an hour's time on TalkSport and Talk. His name is Jonathan Fennell. It's an amazing read, but at times almost too harrowing to continue. I mean, some of the photographs in the first book.
3: Mate, you'd break your foot if you dropped that book on it. Look at the size of it.
2: A biggie.
3: It is.
2: Good read, though.
3: It's you, mate, you've been loving this book.
2: Well, I keep dipping back into bits of it, and there's some amazing photographs in it as well. But as I say, Jonathan Fennell's our special guest later on in the programme. And we're going to be joined, unusually on a Wednesday, by our technology expert, Mr. Phil Dave, the Sheet Geek, a day later than normal, with an update on the very latest tech news, including if you've been having trouble finding the camel you've been looking for, app that will help you find a camel to purchase.
3: I've ridden a camel once before. They are quite uncomfortable animals. Marwell Zoo, the zoo that lost the capybara, which we are still yet to find.
2: Did the camel try and run away as well?
3: No.
2: How old were you when you rode the camel?
3: I can't remember. I was a kid.
2: The last time I rode one was about 15 years ago on Lanzarote, when we took my girls on holiday there, and it was, you're right. I mean, once you get used to it, it's all right, but you've got to feel for them. It's going to be lumpy British tourists like me sitting on their back.
3: Again, all of a sudden, the image of the moose, that photo.
2: On his donkey.
3: Riding a donkey on holiday has just popped into my head. He was at the London Stadium yesterday for West Ham's 4-2 win. Well done. It was a good victory.
2: And he's back with us tomorrow.
3: Much needed.
2: And he's already interviewed KSI.
3: KSI, yes. Who he told us he had no idea who KSI was. And I wonder if he...
2: He'd have done intensive research before. No, I think they've done intensive research.
3: He must have known who KSI was.
2: He never knows who the moose is. He says he's never seen an episode of The Simpsons.
3: Yeah, well, yeah.
2: I think they lock him away in the attic at night.
3: He watches Emmerdale and Corrie. Good morning to Mick, who says the transfer window is supposed to create a more level playing field. It hasn't worked. It just inflates fees and wages. So what's the point? Scrap it.
2: Well, I think they've now linked it, and it's still finding shape, isn't it, with the profit and sustainability. Which, if you're Man City, means you can spend anything you like. If you're Everton, maybe not so much.
3: Well, I stop defending Everton, though.
2: Okay, or if you're, say, Coventry, not so much.
3: No, of course. No. But that's fair enough, because they don't make as much money as Manchester City.
2: I know, but if it's a level playing field, then you just, and they get money, they get a boost when they go back up into the top
3: tier. Spend within your means. That's a very important life lesson, isn't it?
2: As they say in the play Hamlet, neither a borrower nor a lender be.
3: Exactly.
2: The person who said that gets killed in the play by Hamlet.
3: Also, with Portsmouth lost to Derby last night, I must take a moment to say there's some very sad news actually came out of Pompey yesterday. Club legend Alan Knight, he played over 800 games for
2: that
3: goal.
2: The Mark Noble of Pompey.
3: Yeah, he was just an absolute legend of the city. He passed away yesterday at the age of 65. He'd had prostate cancer since 2024.
2: Very sad.
3: I worked with him in the past, and just a football man through and through. 22 years at Fratton Park. He was given an MBE following his retirement and was also given the freedom of the city of Portsmouth. So, yeah, very sad news. And I know my uncle and cousins were very upset about that yesterday.
2: Did they have a minute's silence for him yesterday?
3: No, I think they had a minute's applause at Fratton Park.
2: Quite right.
3: There'll be many tributes to come. Well done, Derby, though, getting the 3 points there because they've had a bit of a miserable transfer window. Also, Stoke City, who got a win against Norwich, They've been big spending, Stoke. They've the sixth biggest spenders in the Championship, just behind the relegated clubs in Southampton and Middlesbrough as well. So for them to finally pick up a win was much needed.
2: And you got a point last night, Southampton.
3: We did at Birmingham City. I'm not very... I'm a bit underwhelmed by our transfer window, Paul. Mr. Solak, Dragan Solak, he told us, our owner, that we were going to be ambitious after Spygate. There's almost an apology to the fans. And we haven't been at all. We've replaced what we've lost, but that's about it. We haven't added.
2: He stood by Tonda Eckhart, though, hasn't he?
3: No, which is fair enough. But he promised a little bit more than what he's delivered. Although bringing James Ward-Prowse home was nice to see. For £800,000 after we sold him to you lot for £35 million.
2: That's good business. That is. I love you about it.
3: And also Jamie Vardy. Interesting Wrexham. Going in for him. He's obviously a free agent, so didn't need to move before the transfer window closed. But
2: I can't think his other half would love being on television with Ryan Reynolds, would she? Not half.
3: Yeah. Hey? She would love that, wouldn't she?
2: I would love it.
3: A Disney Plus deal for her. She would be, wanting that, Rebecca, no doubt about it.
2: If we've got the Wrexham game this Saturday evening, it's an 8 o'clock kickoff in the Championship on TalkSport 2 exclusively. We've also got the West Ham Derby game, 3 o'clock in the Championship, again on TalkSport 2.
3: Yeah, Millwall Wrexham tonight as well. And it was a Millwall fan who was my taxi driver yesterday taking me back to the station.
2: What was his name?
3: I can't remember his name, I do apologise.
2: Hello, Uber driver, who was not happy with me, was he?
3: He wasn't, no. He listens to TalkSport, and just as I got out, he went... Yeah, make sure you give it to Paul when West Ham lose tonight.
2: Although we didn't.
3: You didn't, I know. And I thought, yeah, good on you, mate. They really don't like you at all.
2: I'm hoping it's they don't, because I'm a West Ham fan. Not me personally.
3: No. Yeah, it's not just you.
2: Maybe I've met him. Maybe I owe him money or something.
3: Not just you. Now, have you seen a new job has come up for to protect the royal family? You could be the king's bodyguard, Paul. Applications are now being opened. Well, they're not, are they really? I don't know where you could apply for the job. But the king's bodyguard, he has announced he's stepping down after 22 years.
2: Blimey.
3: Yeah. That's a big old job, isn't it?
2: He had a lot to do.
3: Yeah, I suppose. Well, I don't know.
2: You never hear about any, thankfully, assassination attempts.
3: But there haven't been that many assassination attempts on our monarchy, have there?
2: I think somebody's arrested.
3: Didn't someone shoot the Queen when she was on a horse?
2: No, Princess Anne was fired at, I think.
3: Oh, was she? Oh, dear.
2: And an intruder called Michael Fagan got into Buckingham Palace and sat on the end of Her Majesty's bed while Her Majesty was in the bed.
3: Allegedly, that was the only time Her Majesty
2: swore.
3: What'd
2: she say?
3: She told the people in the butlers or whatever in Buckingham Palace to blimmin' hurry up.
2: Oh, is she?
3: Yeah.
2: Well, she's allowed though, isn't she, those circumstances.
3: Phrased it
2: a little bit
3: stronger
2: at the end of your bed.
3: Yeah.
2: Michael Fagan, his name was, I think.
3: Lieutenant Colonel Johnny Thompson. Hey, good man. He's going to be stepping down at the end of this year after 22 years of being the main king bodyguard.
2: I think it's one of those civil service type things where...
3: It's a cool job, isn't it?
2: They have to advertise it to everybody, but they've already earmarked somebody for that, haven't they, from in the special forces or something, we'd have thought.
3: And good news for our Caledonian listeners. Blacksmithing is going to be reintroduced to Gretna Green for the first time in 150 years.
2: Well, I believe you can get married without putting the bands up.
3: Yeah.
2: We used to elope to Gretna Green. It's probably changed since then.
3: Was that because you couldn't get married under the age of 21 without parental consent?
2: I think you're right. That's what it was. And there's a Leo Sayer song called Moonlighting, which is meant to be the story of a young man and a young woman driving to Gretna Green to get married without their parents' permission, I think.
3: For some reason, blacksmithing has been redundant in Gretna Green for 150 years.
2: No horses.
3: Is that...
2: Well, they make horseshoes, don't they, blacksmiths?
3: Is that all they do?
2: Not all they do. I mean, they make any iron work, don't they? Any ironmonger, they may be out of work. But yeah. I suppose the era of mass production, IKEA, and maybe even MFI... put paid to the need for the honest village smithy. Under the spreading chestnut tree, the village smithy stands.
3: Big news for Gretna. I think, didn't they get to the Scottish Cup final once upon a time?
2: I've got no idea.
3: And then went bust. Which, yeah.
2: Oh, dear.
3: Not the happiest of endings.
2: It was a sad ending there.
3: Yeah, indeed. It's been a sad day, Paul. In the transfer window elsewhere as well, Ainsley Maitland-Niles going to Everton. That's not really a sign that's going to excite Everton fans. I really do think they've had a dreadful window. Letting Beto go for $15 million to Fiorentina. They signed him two seasons ago for $35
2: million. City also paid Everton, was it $65 million for Ndiaye?
3: He's a quality player, mate. Lots of Sheffield United fans where he started his career have been praising him, saying City have got a bargain there. But I just look at Everton and just think, what on earth are they going to do now? If you thought David Moyes was miserable before the end of the window. Imagine what he's going to sound like now.
2: Well, we had Tom Overton, fan who called us earlier on the programme, making exactly that point, was he not, saying, wouldn't be surprised if there was rumour or talk of a move away. But I can't see that happening yet. I mean, you know, there's always that element of brinkmanship, isn't there, on transfer deadline day? And we know what teams hope to achieve, and it's always about the art of the possible. And as our pal Ben Jacobs said, sometimes, in transfer deadline terms, inaction is action. That's very wise.
3: But, you know, when we were chatting to Ben, I wasn't comparing Manchester City to Everton in terms of, you know, getting deals done. Because, of course, we know Manchester City can spend more money. That, you know, of course they can. They've got Champions League football, a bigger revenue. But they seem to actually have a plan in place. As soon as they sold Rodri, they brought in a replacement with Bouadi. You know, Elliot Anderson was already brought in before that because of the Rodri rumours going around. We knew Ndiaye was going to be leaving Everton all summer because Liverpool were sniffing around him for a little bit as well. Tottenham towards the end. There just seemed to be no plan in place.
2: We don't know quite what was going on behind the scenes, but I take your point. But it's easier to have a macro plan when you know you've got massive revenue, which was Man City were guaranteed.
3: But there doesn't seem to be a plan because all of a sudden, once they got rid of Beto, they've then tried to flirt with Joshua Zirkzee at United.
2: They got Grealish back.
3: And then Tammy Abraham. Yeah, but they had Jack Grealish last season, so they've not actually strengthened, have they? They've just...
2: consolidated.
3: But they haven't strengthened. They've been weakened because they're on the other side and they aren't there anymore.
2: I don't know why. I always feel I've got to defend Everton to you.
3: Well,
2: but, you know, I mean, you're entitled to kind of unpick their lack of success, but it's not intention, is it? They were hoping, you know, they couldn't get things across the line.
3: Well, I just think it's a bit embarrassing, really, to the, because the moves for, like, Xerxes and Abraham, it's almost like the owner's going, well, we tried, but you didn't really, did you?
2: Well, it's like we used to hear that from West Ham. We put in a big for that. Yeah, you've got two hopes there, mate. No hope and Bob hope.
3: Yes.
2: What about envelope and antelope?
3: I think Sunderland had a pretty good window as well. Danso, he was at Saints and was a bit useless and actually hasn't been that great at Spurs, but I think Sunderland will be the right fit for him. And also Tottenham bringing in Mudryk, which fair play to be reunited with his former manager.
2: Because it was so hectic in the office, I missed the start of the sports bar. I'm wondering if, given it was a truncated sports bar, Jason Cunningham and Jamie Harrell, whether they had time to allow Jason time to lambast Spurs after, because normally he does, has anyone seen Spurs?
3: I think, yeah, he most likely
2: did. I mean, it's, you know.
3: But yeah, that's a good move for Tottenham, I think. Out of the blue.
2: They need something, don't they?
3: They do indeed. Mikey Moore left the club as well, going to Germany on loan after starting the first two games of the season. So he's jumped ship pretty quickly before things got any worse. And also, the Nick Voltermada, this goes to show how out of control Premier League spending is. They signed Nick Voltermada, Newcastle, the big German, for £69 million last summer. He's gone to Juventus.
2: He's on loan, though, isn't he?
3: On loan for a fee of £3.5 million.
2: What? So they've paid that and they're covering his wages, presumably.
3: Yeah, but that's still...
2: Juve have got another player as well, haven't they? They've got two players from the Premier League. I can't remember who the second one is.
3: They signed Jonathan David from Atletico Madrid, but Juventus bringing in Nick Voltermada, good move for them. But how that goes... You can't complain about financial fair play rules when you're spending nearly £70 million on a striker then the next summer letting him go for a low...
2: So it's when you chop and change at the manager or coach level, isn't it? So they've been persuaded by a previous incumbent. Voltimara's the one
3: they
2: want.
3: They had to get him... Well, they didn't even really want him, did they? They only brought him in because the Isak left. That's, again, poor planning from Newcastle. They didn't...
2: And, of course, at our level, the more humble Championship level, Birmingham bringing Miller on loan from Hull City. Mills Aziz joins Brighton for £15 million. Okay, so Mill copped the money on that one. And West Ham are putting the Forest defender Morata. We've been busy.
3: You have indeed.
2: We've been busy. Not busy enough, though.
3: Good morning to Adam, who says, Paul and Kane, I can't believe Manchester United's transfer window. This is probably the worst.
2: That's what Phil Brown was saying yesterday on the show.
3: Very underwhelming window. It won't take long for Michael Carrick to be claiming, you know, Marcus Rashford is like a new signing. I found to not let Joshua Zirkzee go was a bit odd because they don't play him and he's always just sat on the bench and you'd think, just let him go.
2: Yeah.
3: Let him go out. I think they wanted to sell him rather than...
2: Let him run free.
3: And also, good morning to Lee, the milkman in Manchester.
2: Hello, Lee.
3: On the subject of City spending money, they have sold 14 players over the window, bringing in £401 million.
2: So
3: £25 million in credit over the window. That's very true, mate. They've sold...
2: That's other revenue, of course.
3: They've done very well getting rid of players that were pretty much redundant to them. And good morning, Dave, as well, who's laughing at Chelsea losing out on Kamara at Monaco. Jason Cundy was very upset about that on the sports bar.
2: Haven't done bad, though, the Chelsea. Okay, they're lacking the midfield strengthening, but...
3: They've done all right, but...
2: But they've got Gulp, Arsenal this weekend, Sunday.
3: It's a nice
2: It'll be a big high-scoring game, we hope.
3: And also, they managed to get rid of Robert Sanchez, so the dreadful goalkeeping nightmare is over for Chelsea at last. He's off to Lake Como for a nice summer, for a nice season.
2: Might bump into George Clooney. He might. He's over this at the moment for the Venice Film Festival.
3: I think Man United have got Como in the Champions League. And also, Swansea top of the league and have had a great transfer window from this unnamed texter.
2: We should be reflecting on in a moment with our pal Simon Watts, top EFL expert, correspondent and commentator, talking to me, Paul Ross and Kane Rees, and you guys on TalkSport and on Talk. 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
2: Eight games last night in the Championship. West Ham finally got a win in the league at home, or anywhere in the league so far this season. And we've got another seven results to consider with Simon Watts. To get you in the mood and remind you of what occurred, have a listen to this.
20: Titus Wright! Oh, what a goal! Divine Mukasa! That is divine!
21: 14 minutes gone. It's Stoke 1 at Norwich 0. The best move that the home side have produced in the opening quarter of an hour. Down the left-hand side, it calls back to Ethan Galbraith. 25 yards out. Slight deflection, but he finds the bottom corner. Stoke 1, Norwich 0.
22: Romel Donovan for Sheffield United. Sheffield United 3, Bolton 2. What a goal it was!
23: Equaliser, Birmingham 1, Southampton 1. August Pisker has got the goal. It's really deserved. He's been a
0: hard working presence all evening. Lovely cross pipped in by Patrick Roberts, and a flick header by Priska has beaten Perez. Elsewhere, Birmingham 1, Southampton 1.
1: The full time whistle goes, and that is the sound of relief around London Stadium as West Ham United finally win a game back in the second tier.
2: That's it, West Ham got their first league win. It was the first league defeat for Wolverhampton Wanderers. It was 4-2 last night. Loads of other games going on as well, and we kept you across them all on the TalkSport network. Let's unpick some of those in detail now with that force of footballing nature. Friend of the show and friend of ours, the great Simon Watts joins us. Simon, an exciting night. We better start with West Ham United, not just because I'm a relatively happy hammer these days, but it was a big night for Nuno, I think. There have been questions asked, I think, have we gone down at home against Wolves, who were pretty darn good this season so far.
5: Yeah, it was a massive win and a statement win as well, because, you know, as much as it's quite funny, when it went 4-2, I still think they're listening into that was an air of nervousness in that final 20 minutes or so. But they got the job done against a team who, you know, obviously came down with them from the Premier League last year, had a good start to the season. They beat Stoke 4-1 on Saturday. So it was a statement win, and particularly after losing at home to Charlton in their first home league game of the season. I think West Ham, just in front of their own supporters, when they were just shy of 60,000 there again last night, just needed that result on the board to settle a few nerves. And, you know, Divine Mikasa, what an opening goal as well. There's nothing better than watching somebody hit one from long range and it goes in off the underside of the bar. There's something quite beautiful about a goal like that. Jared Bowen with a penalty as well. Masaka on loan from Manchester City. And, you know, interesting that he kind of led the way for them last night, 19 years of age. And, you know, some of these young players could buckle under that pressure at the London Stadium, but he seems to have that bit about him and he seems to thrive on it. And that's a result that, you know, particularly when you look at the transfer business they've done in the last couple of weeks, even confirming the signing of Morata from Forest, a player who's so well known to Nuno Espirito Santo. All round, I think it was a really good night for West Ham, and one they'll hope now is that foundation to build upon, because had they not won that game, it would have been the first time since 1980 that they'd gone more than three matches without winning their first three games at this level. In the second tier.
3: Well, they're not out of the woods yet, though. You know, Derby on Saturday, big game, and then Bolton and Wrexham. That's when we'll start to see where West Ham really are.
2: Second from bottom, Wrexham might be a
5: challenge.
2: Of course,
5: and they all are. And, you know, that Charlton game, you know, they'd have been so motivated and so up for it. And, you know, that's what they'll have to contend with, because they are the big fish this year. Your likes of your Wolves, your Burnleys, they've been down there in the Championship in recent years. Certainly in the last decade, West Ham, they're newcomers to this level. So teams are going to raise their game against them. But I think to get that first win on the board, and, you know, this is a win against a team who were fancied to be up there at the end of this season as well, I think this is a real meaningful result, and one that they will definitely see as a foundation to build upon. But obviously, you know, Derby after their win at Pompey last night as well, you know, on a bit of a high. But it's the start, isn't it? It's the start, hopefully, of something for West Ham.
2: And Swansea City go top last night after beating, they were at home, but they beat Watford 2-0. So they're on 10 points, just above Charlton Athletic, who are on 9. A fascinating time in that there are a number of cynics. For example, even Kane was suggesting, oh, well, if Jared Bowen doesn't relate for West Ham, he's on the move by 11 last night. Of course, that wasn't to be. What did you make of the Swansea City result and their ascendancy at the moment?
5: Really are. And, you know, this is something that has been building ever since they appointed Vito Matos as their new manager. Can always go one of two ways when an unknown foreign manager comes in to English football, or Welsh in this case, for the first time. But, you know, ever since he's arrived, they've been on that upward trajectory, signed a new contract in the summer, 10 points and 4 games, only one goal conceded. And what has really impressed me about not just this start to the season, but this window for Swansea, barring those deal sheets going in as we speak in these early hours of the morning, it looks as though they're going to hold on to their top scorer, the division's top scorer last season, Sam Potnik, 23 goals. He was on the bench last night, but they still managed to get the job done inside half an hour. Yom Jim Sung and Adam Eder, two players who have impressed me, but just never found a level of consistency for Swansea in the last couple of years that I've been watching them. But you look at this Swansea team and you think the nuts and bolts of the squad are there. They just need a manager to glue it together and get that kind of winning formula, and certainly the start to the season. Watford are a strange team, and they always are. You know, Alessio Diancini, he's gone three games unbeaten at the start of the season in the league. So from Watford's point of view, he'll hold on to his job for another week or two, but always looking over your shoulder. But, you know, they've made a good start that people probably wouldn't have expected as well, with a very young squad there. They've trimmed the age of their squad at Watford this year. So another comfortable win, a really good start to the season for Swansea. And there always are those teams that you don't necessarily see being among them, but actually it makes sense. And I would look at Swansea City and say they're very, very much in that category. And particularly when retention has been as impressive as recruitment this summer.
2: I have no wish to add to the woes of Preston North End and their legion of fans, but I've got the Championship table printed out in front of me, and because there are 24 sides, it only goes down to the 23rd. Preston North End don't even make the bottom of my table on nil point and booze last night. I mean, that was another sad performance from them. They're losing at home, of course, to Bristol City.
3: And they got Blackburn as well next, rivals Blackburn. That's not going to be nice for them.
5: No, it's not at all. Particularly, I've seen Blackburn under Tony Mowbray at the start of the season, and they did impress me. Look, you know, it's maybe no surprise when you look to the end of last season, they kind of limped themselves over the line. Paul Heckenbottom's only just celebrated 2 years in charge there, but it's the first time in 70 years that they've lost their opening four games of the season. And, you know, going back to last season, that's seven defeats in eight for Preston now. Now, they've backed their manager, and even though fans have been calling for him to go, particularly after the defeat at the weekend, there were a lot of unhappy voices among the Preston fans, but they signed Stan Mills from Oxford, a long-term target of theirs, and quite a weird moment during that game against Bristol City last night, in which they led for a period. On the big screen behind the goal, they suddenly announced breaking news and two new signings. So the play was going on the pitch in front of them, and the fans are kind of probably to the absolute bemusement of the players out there on the pitch, cheering the news that Johnny Kenny had joined from Celtic, and Liam Gibbs announced mid-game as well, joining from
2: Norwich
5: City.
2: So
3: I like that, because clubs normally, when they lose a game at the weekend, and they're straight after that game, there'll be a transfer rumour that comes out about the club to try to sort of appease the fans.
2: It was mid-match.
3: But that's, yeah, to do it mid-match, that's a real new direction.
5: That is a new one. It always seems to me like whoever's on the keyboard there has got so excited they had to, you know, be that one to break the news before anybody else had the opportunity. I quite like it, because, you know, all these, now you have to wait for the social media videos to be made. So a signing's been made hours before, but you've got to wait for the kind of, you know, the people behind the scenes to do the fancy videos to put on socials. So it was a refreshing way of going about it. But if they thought it was going to motivate the Preston players, it had the opposite effect, seemingly, because they went and conceded a couple of late goals and they lost that game 3-1.
3: Bristol City are a strange club, aren't they? They're always threatened to do something, but never do. I was really surprised when
2: Preston North End last night.
3: Well, yeah, but everyone is at the moment this season. But when Skubala took over from Lincoln, I was surprised that he jumped ship from Lincoln to go to a Bristol City. But they've had a wise little transfer window, haven't they? Don Ballard in particular, who scored a brilliant goal at Birmingham, but he knows how to put them in the EFL.
5: He absolutely does. He was League One's top scorer last year. He scored again last night, got the third goal. And like you say, that backheel goal against Birmingham, which 80% of me still believes that he meant it. And there's a little nagging voice in my head that says 20% of it, did he actually mean that backheel? And if you're not seeing it, he effectively from the edge of the box backheeled it and clipped it with his studs, and it went hurtling into the top corner. It was a remarkable goal. And he's a great player, you know, a really good player with good pedigree. And, you know, this is a manager, Michael Skubala, who I think the key to all of this is, you know, at Lincoln he was given time. Mm-hmm. And in year three, having come close to the playoffs in year one, having had a disappointing season in year two, won promotion, won the league with over 100 points on the board, and absolutely flew out of League One. And, you know, Bristol City is always an attractive job to somebody like that. You'll always hear around December time, if they're in and about it, they're the biggest city in the country not to be represented in the Premier League. And, you know, Liam Manning was tempted away from Oxford when he had them near the top of the table as well. He got them into the playoffs, but they couldn't get over the line there. They have got huge potential, but they have a fan base who are very frustrated maybe with the direction of the club in terms of the investment and everything. You know, Bristol City do not have the resources. of those teams in the top six, but the expectations to get there. So it's a brave move, I suppose, to make that jump from Lincoln, but he'll argue, you know, he got that promotion on his CV and maybe he saw other teams who've gone up into the championship and struggled and took the opportunity to make that jump. I think that as a work in progress, they could be a team to keep an eye on this year. But I wonder whether it will be kind of a project that might take more than one season to get it right in terms of their recruitment. And as with any job in the championship, you'd never quite know if managers will be given that amount of time, really.
2: Only two draws last night. It was Lincoln City 0, Blackburn Rovers 0, but also Birmingham City 1-1 with Southampton. Southampton got a goal just before half-time. And then it seemed like they were going to hang on, and they didn't quite make it.
4: Yeah, we were disappointed last night, but also, Simon, I've been disappointed with Southampton's transfer business. We were told by our owner that we'll have a stronger squad after Spygate, and I don't feel we have. I feel we've just replaced like for like without improving, if that makes sense.
5: Yeah, it hasn't really happened, has it? They've made a few of those loans permanent. Kevin Schlotterbeck, who scored that goal last night, their summer signing from Augsburg, got the goal, but they got pegged back by August Prisk's second half header. I mean, Birmingham City are a side who, they're a tough nut to crack. They're 9 games unbeaten now. Their best run in the championship in 6 years, even though before their win against Wrexham on Friday night, there was a little bit of pressure on their manager, Chris Davies. I think that the supporters there are in expectant mood this season, having come up last year. They beat Millwall, of course, Southampton 5-1 at the weekend. So, well, what, 2 wins, a draw and defeat. It's a better start than last season.
4: Has Birmingham done much in the transfer window, mate? Because they are an ambitious lot, aren't they? Their owners are, you know, have promised a lot.
5: They are. Probably not as much as you would have expected them to. And certainly not as much as some of their championship rivals. And, you know, having money to spend at League One level like they did. And then as a newly promoted team, you know, there was so much made of Jay Stansfield when they paid $7 million to sign him in League One. But I wouldn't say the investment has been as heavy as you maybe would have expected it to be this summer. But I think what Chris Davies has done is kind of figured out the players who he brought with him on that journey from the beginning in his squad that he wants to keep, and those who maybe aren't quite there for the next step yet. I think Birmingham City are going to probably need another season at this level. Of course, I'm still thinking in my head of 6 teams making the playoffs, and we have to keep reminding ourselves that it's 8. It's down to 8 in the playoffs now. I say 6 teams in the playoffs, 6 in the playoffs, but it's down to 8th in the table to make them. So, you know, for a Birmingham City or a Wrexham last year, that would have been enough to have got you in.
4: So you're saying West Ham still have a chance of making the playoffs then? It's a big chance for them this season.
2: How are you doing in the Carabao Cup?
5: Everybody has a chance.
2: Kane, I can't remember. Are you in the third round?
4: Goodness me.
2: Now, let me ask you this about tonight. We've got Burnley versus Middlesbrough. Burnley are going to need some luck and then some on that one tonight, because they're still winless, of course. Middlesbrough at the moment are 6th. But also, QPR Cardiff. Now, we've got the commentary on the Burnley-Middlesbrough game. QPR, if they win tonight, they go top.
5: Quite incredible, really, because, again, they're a side that, you know, have had nowhere near the kind of money to invest within their squad that some of the other teams have had. Marti Cifuentes is a manager who, yeah, they really blew hot and cold last year. They blew some teams completely out of the water, some big victories, but maintaining that level of consistency seemed nigh on impossible for them last season. And there were no real signs with the business that they did that was going to be anything that would sort of change. But, you know, it has been a fantastic start to the season for them. And, you know, Queen's Park Rangers, they're one of those football clubs who, you know, when you get that tight stadium really, really going, it can be a very, very difficult place for teams to go. Cardiff City, you'd expect
2: still
5: them probably
2: to
5: win that one, to be honest, because I think Cardiff, they are going to struggle a bit this year. Again, you know, I keep talking about investment, but it does mean so much in the championship between success and failure. And, you know, they got them up last year, Brian Barry Murphy, under circumstances where they didn't spend a lot, but they just introduced a lot of good young players into the team. But I do think they're going to need a little bit more than that at championship level this year. And Queen's Park Rangers, you know, they have a good record in this particular fixture as well.
4: Julian Stefano, the Moose, is a massive fan of the QPR boss, and we often hear from him. And I would say they've had the best transfer window by spending probably the least amount of money. They've only spent £800,000, but they've brought in, you know, Tariq Lamptey, Piers Charles, Shay's brother in goal on loan, Glenn Kamara as well. They've had a decent window without actually having to put their money in their pocket.
5: Yeah, you know, I looked at I looked at the transfers that they made earlier in the summer, and I think we had a chat kind of mid-July time looking at who had done the best business, and we talked exactly about that. You know, Piers Charles cost Man City a fair amount of money before they loaned him out again. And, you know, Kamara's a player who, you know, I think really excelled in Scotland and at championship level is a comfortable player down there. Yeah, I think they've got an outside sort of chance this year, Queen's Park Rangers, being a team that you would definitely float underneath the radar. And, you know, what's impressed me as well is, you know, the weekend they came from behind as well, and it was a really good comeback victory as well. So they're showing a lot about them at the minute.
2: Poor old Bromley have had a terrible start to their season. They've now conceded after last night thumping 12 goals in two games.
5: Yeah, a 7-2 defeat against Sheffield Wednesday at the weekend and a 5-0 home defeat against Leyton Orient last night. And I guess what you could call one of the newer derbies on the calendar. Andy Woodman in the summer was, and I admire the optimism, talking about how it's not all about relegation. They need to be aiming for higher than that. And you know, the playoffs are not beyond the realms of possibility. And look, they sign players like George Saville with real sort of Championship and League One pedigree. But this season, they faced 79 efforts at goal. Leyton Orient had 19 last night and converted 5 of them. I've got to say as well, by the way, Leyton Orient, absolute credit to them sticking with Richie Wellens, who got them to the playoff final 2 seasons ago, had a terrible year and just avoided the drop last season, but backed him in the summer. And all 5 goal scorers were his summer signings. Jay's Cabier club record got a couple. Yusuf Amakaric got a couple on loan from Tottenham. And Armando Dobra, who has always been an impressive player down at Chesterfield in League 2. So, you know, they faced 2 tough matches, I would say, against the Leyton Orient team, who I would back to have a much better season this year, albeit maybe not quite good enough for the playoffs. And a Sheffield Wednesday side, who I think we're all pretty unanimous in saying will definitely be up there. But it has been a real tough baptism, hasn't it? And, you know, this is a team that didn't quite do the back-to-back promotion, but 2 in 3 years, playing a certain way of football as well. I think people thought they might struggle this season. But inside, you know, at their stadium with a tight crowd and the way they play could have probably made it a little bit more awkward than they have done in the matches they've played so far.
2: And commiserations to high-flying Huddersfield beat your side Oxford last night. But I suppose we ought to reflect, in honour of the great Russell Martin, Leicester's victory last night.
4: Yeah, who you've got next on Saturday, haven't you? Leicester away.
5: Yes, indeed. I mean, it was a decent performance from Huddersfield last night, and they're top of the table for what it's worth in this embryonic table after 4 matches now. But that, as we talked about with West Ham at the beginning of this chat, was so important, more than just the result, I think, for Russell Martin, really, to win at home in front of the fans who absolutely gave him dogs abuse at the end of their defeat against Burton 10 days ago. 2-0 against Plymouth. It's been a really challenging deadline day, but I'd say quite a rewarding deadline day for Leicester so far. Emil Reese from Bristol City, a great signing at League One level. You know, somebody who has a decent scoring record in the Championship with Preston and Bristol City. They've managed to hold off interest. Manchester United were quite aggressively pursuing a deal for their teenager, Louis Page. At the moment, as it stands, it doesn't look like that's been done. But as I say, it's at that stage where on Sky Sports News, they're talking about deal sheets going in. We might not find out everything until the morning. But the 18-year-old, he started in that game against Plymouth last night. So that would suggest that deal isn't going to be happening right now, and you know, he's managed to blood together a squad with a lot of young players, having had to cast away a lot of, I wouldn't even necessarily say deadwood, but certainly a lot of players who were not engaged and not really keen to stay at Leicester City, is probably the diplomatic way of putting it. So he's had a lot of politics to deal with in that job, and an important first win on the board. I do caution that with, you know, they weren't particularly inspiring against MK Dons on Saturday. And in all the games so far, they haven't looked particularly inspiring either. But this Plymouth team, you know, they only just missed out on the playoffs last season under Tom Cleverley. So credit where it's due. It's a good win. And I'd imagine they will fancy themselves against Aaron Ramsey's Oxford on Saturday as well, dare I say it.
4: We'll have to wait a little bit later on until the season before we can make a fair evaluation of Aaron Ramsey as a manager. But just to highlight some of the abuse Russell Martin gets from Leicester fans.
2: Oh, here we go. Why are you picking on Russell Martin?
4: Because
2: he's a former Southampton manager, and you don't know any former Southampton managers.
4: But I did feel from slightly after the draw with MK Dons, he was getting into the team coach, and the weather was dreadful in Milton Keynes, and To avoid a big puddle and getting his nice shiny white shoes wet, he climbed on the railings to climb into the team coach, and the Leicester fans were going, "I'll just walk through the puddle like a man."
5: He showed remarkable agility to do it, actually.
4: He just can't do anything right, though, sometimes.
5: Exactly. I mean, you know, if that was you or I, you know, you would bet your bottom dollar that you would fall flat into that puddle head first. But, you know, he managed to negotiate it with quite a lot of skill. But like you say, at the moment, unfortunately, Russell Martin has got to rid himself of this image of sort of being a pretty boy playing pretty football. And, you know, it's not everybody's cup of tea. Leicester City fans are definitely yet to be convinced by it, even though it's not like he's been completely unsuccessful in his managerial career playing the way that he is. But they do have a very, very low tolerance threshold at the moment. And like you say, getting abuse when you're getting back on the team bus because you've not walked straight through a puddle and got your feet wet is a little bit harsh.
4: It is a long journey, isn't it, to sit there with wet shoes as well. Like, you can't blame him.
6: Finally, a bit of sympathy there.
5: I would imagine he's a man who doesn't wear cheap shoes as well.
6: Fantastic stuff there from our pal Simon Watts there, great booking, top EFL correspondent and the voice of football. Talking to me, Paul Ross and Kane Reeves on TalkSport and Talk. We're live till 5.
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2: Well, it finally happened. It's West Ham's first win in the league, in the championship this season. And the Moose was there, of course he was, the mighty Moose Ian Abrahams, who joins us tomorrow morning absolutely live. But meanwhile, after the game yesterday, he caught up with Jarrod Bowen and gave him some congratulations.
0: The perception outside is, this is the biggest team in the league, you're the best player in the league, therefore West Ham should win the league.
1: Yeah, and it's never as straightforward as that. It's football is a competitive league with plenty of other good sides in this division. And we found that out in the three games that we've played. So, you know, we have to ignore that noise. We have to ignore that kind of talk that people do, because there's always going to be talking in football. What we have to do is focus on what we do as a group. And we've been doing that. We haven't had the results, but I don't think we've been a million miles away. We've had fine margins go against us. And, you know, we haven't taken our chances when they've come in three games. You know, we could be sat here with three wins, but we're not. You know, that's why I said coming into tonight, we knew how important it was against a side that are also being spoken about as one of the teams that are looking to go and up in this season. So we knew that it was going to be a tough game. And like I said, we rode our luck at times. I think they hit the bar twice in the first half, and then we go on and score the goals that we did.
2: Brilliant stuff there, 4-2. Congratulations, West Ham.
3: And a big win for Sheffield United, scoring the last minute to beat Bolton to make it their first win of the season. Now, Sheffield United lost a lot of players in the summer. There's a bit of a court battle going on between their new owners owing money to their previous owners. Yes. So Chris Wilder's had his hands tied behind his back quite a bit throughout the summer, and he spoke to Alan Briggs after the 3-2 win yesterday.
9: We've lost some big players. You know, that's absolute fact. We can't get away from that. We've lost some big players, but we've got some good players in. Delighted to be working with Hamza. Ben's only going to get better. Calvin Phillips, you saw with his pass out there when he broke the game up and played that pass nice and calm. So, yeah, we'll calm down, hopefully. We can talk about football and get on to the main event, which is always what happens on the green bit. We've tried our best to replace, bring one in, but we've not managed to do that. The guys, you know, there's no criticism of the guys who have tried to bring the players in. I said that I don't want to bring anybody in that I don't know, or I don't want to go blind on anything, Al. I'm just going to sign a player for the sake of it.
2: I mean, the sound of a man being very diplomatic indeed there, but doing the best he can under what I know that difficult circumstances. And let's be fair, there are still all those behind-the-scenes tensions at West Ham ongoing. Amanda stayed with you yourself at the London Stadium.
3: She was indeed.
2: Possibly a future owner.
3: She was in attendance yesterday.
2: In attendance?
3: She was in attendance.
2: Not a cheap outfit then.
3: I don't know whether
2: she was wearing
3: a half-time pie.
2: Yeah, a trouser suit? Was it a dress? Was it a skirt combo?
3: Well, I wonder if she was there with David Gold's family, because they own, obviously, the stake that they're trying to sell to her.
2: Yeah.
3: And it's the postman who owns... The Czech post guy who owns you doesn't actually want to sell to her at all, does he?
2: Well, he says he's got first dibs.
3: He's not
2: sale.
3: A postman, is he?
2: No, not really.
3: He owns the Royal Mail.
2: I don't think
3: he does a shift at the weekend.
2: Yeah, but he'll help out at Christmas, though. We'll have till 5.
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2: Happy birthday, my friends, if today is your birthday. If you were born on the 2nd of September, you share a birthday with the day that ended the reign of Cleopatra and Mark Antony back in 31 BC at the Battle of Actium. Mark Antony would have killed himself, as did Cleopatra.
3: Do we know that for Cleopatra?
2: Yeah.
3: Oh, well, how come...
2: We don't know for sure she was poisoned by an asp. She took poison of some form.
3: And we still don't know where she's buried.
2: No, we don't.
3: If you do know, let us know.
2: Or you can call Crime Stoppers. You may be in for a community action.
3: Well, we said earlier last week, if we discover Cleopatra's burial site, it'll be as big as discovering Tutankhamun.
2: Or indeed, Genghis Khan's.
3: We'll never find that because everyone that buried him was shot dead.
2: Yeah, but they know it's at the confluence of two rivers.
3: How do we
2: keep looking,
3: that?
2: Folks.
3: How do we know that?
2: Well, scholars at the time said that's what you
3: They were probably shot, though, weren't they?
2: They weren't shot. They maybe killed with bows. They had no guns. They didn't have guns in those days.
3: Well, they were murdered somehow.
2: Anyhow, let's say happy birthday to a man who, had he been spared, would have been 101 years old today. An American serviceman turned top musician, Hugo Montenegro, hit it big worldwide with his cover of the Ennio Morricone theme tune from the third Spaghetti Western made by Sergio Leone, The Good, the Bad, and by the way, The Ugly.

0: This is superb, isn't it?
1: Brilliant, isn't it? Also had a big hit with the theme to Hang 'em High, another Clint Eastwood western. That was directed in Hollywood, though. And born on the same day, the same year as Hugo Montenegro. I think he's from the Antipodes, but he was a huge piano star in the 60s. Happy birthday, Russ Conway. News and sports on the way. You go, Russ. Keep going.
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3: From the Sky News Centre at 3, Andy Burnham faces his first Prime Minister's questions this lunchtime in another parliamentary test for the Labour leader. He made his first Commons speech as Prime Minister yesterday. The PM attacked the record of Margaret Thatcher and also laid out plans to boost the economy. Conservative leader Kemi Badenoch said his diagnosis of growth is completely wrong.
4: He thinks that if government spends more money, we will all get richer. That is not how this works. The Prime Minister said in his statement that everything has gone wrong since the 1980s. Still complaining about Margaret Thatcher. Yeah.
3: The man accused of killing US right-wing influencer Charlie Kirk has entered a not guilty plea on all 7 charges for alleged murder. A judge in Utah earlier ruled that the case against 23-year-old Tyler Robinson should proceed to trial. The US says it's carried out a wave of strikes against Iran. US Central Command struck targets such as air defence sites, radar systems, maritime assets and facilities, mine-laying capabilities and communications sites. Cleveland Police has been given an extra £2 million to tackle serious crime. It follows a spate of incidents in and around Middlesbrough, including the A66 crash, which killed 2 police officers and 5 young men almost 2 weeks ago. Alzheimer's campaigners, including the broadcaster Jon Snow, have written to Downing Street calling for a better plan to tackle the disease. They're backing calls from the Alzheimer's Society for patients to receive a diagnosis within 18 weeks of a GP referral. Kieran Winterburn is from the organisation.
5: Whether it's cancer, whether it's heart disease, whether it's a dodgy knee, there are targets in place to ensure that people receive a diagnosis and then referral through to treatment in an appropriate amount of time. That doesn't exist in dementia. That target is not in place.
3: And Manchester City have equaled the British transfer record. It's after paying £125 million for Enzo Fernandez from Chelsea. That's the latest. I'm Daryl Jackson.
2: Talk Sport.
6: I'm Tom Clayton. Good morning. Perhaps one of the most fraught and dramatic transfer deadline days in recent memory. First, the British transfer record was matched as Enzo Fernandez went to Man City. That was a £125 million deal. But the saga involving Monaco, Chelsea and Everton went into overdrive after the window closed. Firstly, Monaco went cold on Chelsea as they thought Balogun to Everton would solve all of their financial issues. TalkSport's Alex Crook broke this news just after 11 p.m.
7: Monaco have now gone back on their word. Despite the fact an agreement was reached, it was confirmed in writing with Chelsea for Kamara. He stays.
6: Then we learned an hour later that the Balogun deal was off. We understand the player walked away from the saga. So TalkSport's Ben Jacobs summed the whole ordeal up.
8: So now Chelsea have lost out on a midfielder because Monaco thought Balogun was going to Everton and that was enough money and they wanted to keep Lamine Kamara. Balogun doesn't happen. Chelsea don't get Kamara. Nobody wins, because even though Monaco have kept 2 players,
9: they needed to sell.
8: They're in massive financial trouble.
6: We also understand the Kamara to Chelsea deal couldn't be resurrected as Monaco didn't sign the deal sheet. Maybe less drama, but plenty of action elsewhere. Tottenham announced the signings of Tosin and Mudryk from Chelsea. Mudryk told the club he chose them because of Roberto De Zerbi, whom he worked with at Shakhtar.
10: I believe in him. I trust him. If he needs me, I'm always here, and I know what he wants from me, and with him I'm always feeling I'm improving.
6: Several late deal sheets went in too, meaning Palace, Leeds and Brighton fans all went to bed a little bit nervous about deals. To get a full rundown of all of the day's manic action, head to the live blog at TalkSport.com.
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9: Good morning, one and all. 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Now, here's a question for you, Cambridge.

0: Reeves.
1: Okay.
0: What do Sir Keir Starmer and Keanu Reeves have in common, apart from the fact that both their first names begin with the letter K?
1: Ooh, good question. Are they both Arsenal fans?
0: No.
1: Go on, then.
0: They're both born on today's date.
1: It's Sir
0: Keir Starmer, 64 years ago today, and Keanu Reeves, 62 years ago today.
1: Sir Keir deciding to give up being an MP as a way to celebrate his birthday there.
0: I think he's hoping for a part in John Wick 5. Come an action hero. Also born on today's date, 61 years ago today.
1: I wonder if Keanu Reeves gets a bit fed up of always being asked. Are you Kane Reeves?
0: Happy birthday, Lennox Lewis, world heavyweight boxing champion as well as 61 years old today.
1: My uncle was obsessed with Lennox Lewis. Travelled everywhere watching him fight.
0: Great fighter. Now, here's the thing. I like to occasionally have a look at the Times letter page. Not all the body of it about politics and unemployment and whatever. Right near the end, they've always got quirky letters.
1: Yeah.
0: Okay? This is one of the best I've ever read. This is from Dr. Jeff Ferreira from Cookham, quite near me on the Thames, Berkshire. So, real units of measurement can be an intriguing, wonderful inventions. A Finnish unit of distance, the penin kulma, about 10 kilometres, is defined as how far a dog's bark can be heard.
1: Oh, that's cool.
0: A semi-measure of distance is the poronkusema, about 7.5 kilometres, the distance a reindeer can walk before urinating. Yours, Dr. Jeff Ferreira. And Jeff Ferreira, you're a genius.
1: And how far can a reindeer walk?
0: 7.5 kilometres.
1: That's pretty far. Now, what if Santa uses them then? That's pretty impressive.
0: You know, them going flying overhead, all the kiddies' little houses, and then, you know, raining down on you, really.
1: Well, that is astonishing. Well, as you like to read the letters in the Times,
0: only occasionally.
1: I like to go through the Sun and find out what's going on with Katie Price, and she's getting divorced, mate. She's had enough.
0: She married that fella Lee, then.
1: Yeah, she married him.
0: He's still in prison in Dubai.
1: We don't know where he is, to be honest.
0: Well, okay.
1: We have no idea what's going on with him.
0: Maybe he's in Hollywood, because he was talk of him being possibly the next James Bond.
1: Well, there was also talk of him buying Chelsea, wasn't there?
0: Front page of the Daily Star, Katie, I'm dumping you, Lee.
1: Yeah. I'm divorcing you, Lee, from Katie. I love Katie Price. She's a good mum. She is a good mum. But yeah, he's dumped and Katie's back on the market, Paul. There we are. I hope she finds the right man eventually.
0: Katie, husband has played me, is inside the UI Daily Star. I've come to my senses, says Modell. What are you laughing at? Be sympathetic.
1: Has she come to her senses, though? We'll wait and see on that one. Also, I was quite hooked yesterday with the news that Tupac's killer had been sentenced, but he's not the man that actually fired the gun, is he?
0: Did he order it done?
1: He was the mate who ordered it done. And I have to admit, I'm not very up on my hip-hop scene and my rap scene.
0: Your hip-hop
1: scene. Well, it's not actually even hip-hop, is it? He was a rap artist. Is rap hip-hop?
0: Yeah.
1: It is,
0: yeah.
1: Is it? Okay.
0: All R&B. I would say R&B these days.
1: I didn't realise he was 25 when he died.
0: Yeah.
1: How big a news was that when
0: amazing.
1: You would have been working?
0: And then just a few months later, Biggie got shot.
1: Was he mates with Biggie?
0: No.
1: No?
0: East Coast, West Coast, didn't get on at all.
1: We'd have to get...
0: Tupac, you see, your Tupac, Shakur, was your West Coast. Biggie Smalls was East Coast.
1: Oh, I see.
0: Yeah, or the notorious B.I.G., as we called him.
1: What a waste, eh? What a waste.
0: You know. Criminal waste of talent. Actor as well, Tupac.
1: Oh, is he? I want to try and find if there's an expert that we can speak to about sort of the rap scene, because I don't...
0: Dean Saunders. He loves his rap. He's big. He's hardcore hip-hop, old school.
1: I'd like to think he is.
0: Sadly not.
1: I can't imagine.
0: You know who loves a bit of old school R&B hip-hop rap?
1: Who?
0: Julia Hartley Brewer.
1: Does she? She's always listening.
0: She's never far from the street.
1: Warming up for a show at 10 a.m. Yeah, so it gets her in the mood, isn't it, I suppose. Also, good morning to everyone getting involved in the on the text messages as well. This is from a very disgruntled Everton supporter. His name is Brendan. Good morning, Brendan.
0: Hello, Brendan. Now, are you going to apologise to Brendan for constantly picking on the Everton?
1: I'm not, because...
0: But does he agree with you?
1: Yes, he does, like the majority of Everton fans do, Paul. The owners of Everton have shown they have a complete lack of faith in David Moyes by not backing him at all this season in the transfer window, with incoming fees reaching £129 million. That's a good point. And they did make that little snide remark about, well, we're a bit disappointed we didn't make Europe.
0: Yes.
1: And David Moyes didn't know about that until he was told
0: that's
1: in a press conference.
0: That's not on with you, is it? And then David, I'd imagine Mr. Moyes doesn't take well to that kind of comment being kind of thrust upon him, surprised by it, if you like, sneaking up and biting him on the backside.
1: Well, if you thought David was miserable before the transfer window closed, just imagine how he's going to be now it is closed and he's lost Ndiaye and also a striker without replacing him. Good morning to Mark, the Liverpool fan. Hello, Paul and Kane. My hometown club, Peterborough United, are so hot and cold. They either win, lose or draw. They can't seem to win two games in a row.
0: Got thumped last time. come out, didn't they?
1: Yeah, how did they? I don't know how they got on yesterday.
0: They lost.
1: Oh, did they?
0: They weren't playing last night. I think they're playing tonight.
1: Oh, were they?
0: Can't remember. I'll tell you. No, they're not. Last night. Oh, God. So many bits of paper here.
1: You haven't.
0: I know they lost last night. They had a big win, the cheer that Adrian done, then a big defeat, which, of course, is exactly what our texter is on about.
1: And also, Adam says, can you put this question to Paul?
0: Okay.
1: Because, Paul, you're an intelligent man.
0: No, I'm not.
1: What if us fans boycotted and never turned up to any games? Will that force the owners to sell a club?
0: Is this at West Ham?
1: No, I think this is just general. Yeah. So I know Liverpool fans, when they were upset about the increased ticket pricing.
0: Yeah.
1: And they said, well, look, we're not going to buy any food or drink from Anfield.
0: Yeah.
1: Buy it all from local vendors.
0: How long did that last?
1: No, it did work. It worked and they reduced it and they stopped the
0: price.
1: Fair play.
0: I think, yeah, that kind of group action, if it's coordinated and done peacefully, can obviously kind of make an impact, I would have thought. Apparently Peterborough drew 0-0 with Stevenage last night.
1: Oh, today, there we go.
0: So they've had one win, one big loss, one big win, one big loss, and then one draw.
1: That's an exciting game, isn't it, Peterborough nil Stevenage?
0: It could have been end-to-end, though. Could have splintered the woodwork a dozen times, for all you know.
1: I believe Adam, who asked that question, is a Man United fan. And they have increased the prices of pints at Old Trafford this season. And they still haven't fixed that leaky roof.
0: Well, buy your beer before you get in there. Don't bother to queue and miss a bit of the game in the 15 minutes you get for half time, and then get a beer as soon as you leave Old Trafford.
1: Yeah,
0: would be my advice.
1: I don't. I always buy a beer in the ground though, because now we're allowed to drink outside at half time, so that does make it a bit easier.
0: You don't always buy a beer in the ground. Sometimes you go for an ice cream cone outside the ground.
1: Depends on the weather. It does depend on the weather, but I'm partial to an ice cream. Also, David Cranley. He says, Paul, were you in a coffee shop recently?
0: Oh, I think so.
1: Oh, he might have been your brother that you saw then, he says.
0: Cranley's in Surrey, isn't it, I think?
1: Yeah, were you in a Surrey coffee shop? Would that have been Jonathan? Or Jonathan?
0: No, Jonathan's more North London, Hampstead way.
1: Well, David Cranley, we have no idea who you saw then.
0: It may have been Keanu Reeves.
1: It might have been.
0: Or possibly even Brad Pitt.
1: He says, you need to get me to start watching some old films. One Flew Over the Cuckoo's Nest.
0: Good film, based on the King Kingsley novel.
1: Passage. Is that the one with, what's his name in it?
0: Jack Nicholson.
1: Yeah, the most famous actor ever. I've just forgotten.
0: Set in an insane asylum. Very, very bleak, but very moving film. One Flew Over the Cuckoo's Nest.
1: Okay. Well, apparently
0: from the old nursery rhyme, apparently, in America. One flew east, one flew west, one flew over the cuckoo's nest.
1: That's a rite of passage, apparently, in the film world. Like Reading Festival is.
0: Well, it's a great world. 70s movie. Produced by, of all people, Michael Douglas. Kirk Douglas played the Jack Nicholson part on stage in the early 60s, mid-60s, and he wanted to play it in the film. And Michael said, he's dead, yeah. You're too old and you're not right. Jack Nicholson's doing it. It's Jack Nicholson's huge breakthrough role, One Flew Over the Cuckoo's Nest.
1: And good morning to Dan as well. He says, good morning, guys. Great win for Leicester yesterday.
0: Yes.
1: Foxes never quit. You certainly don't. Beating Plymouth Argyle. And I don't want to keep going in on Russell Martin. I'm trying.
0: There's a butt coming.
1: I'm going to defend him.
0: But
1: the video of him climbing on the railings to get on the team bus.
0: Simon Watts referenced with you earlier on.
1: I know.
0: At least he did it without stumbling or making a fool of himself.
1: That would have been perfect, wouldn't it?
0: But he didn't. But
1: it would have been so funny if the railings had fallen down. And
0: he just didn't want to get his shoes wet and sit in the coach for hours with wet shoes.
1: No, but, you know, he knows what that's going to be looked at. He knows how the fans will see that.
0: And he probably doesn't care.
1: No, well.
0: Because he got a win.
1: Yeah, well, he didn't know against MK Dons when he was trying to avoid his shoes getting wet. Anyway, yeah, there we go.
0: Now, on today's date in 1752.
1: Oh, yeah.
0: It was what date?
1: 1752. It would have been.
0: It's the same date as today. So the date is what? 2nd of September.
1: Yeah. What day was it on?
0: No, what date?
1: What date? Well,
0: same date as today. Now, tomorrow's date now is what? We're the 2nd today.
1: Yeah, it'll be the 3rd, but I'm going to imagine you're going to tell me actually it became the 5th.
0: No. It became the 14th.
1: Oh, why?
0: Because we left the Julian calendar behind, went for the Gregorian calendar, which we followed ever since, which has, you know, pertained all throughout Europe. So we had to lose effectively 11 and a half days. So you went to bed on the 2nd, had a good night's sleep, and you woke up at the 14th.
1: That would have confused the bin collections.
0: And 14 days closer to Christmas for the kids.
1: Why
0: 49 with the rest of Europe.
1: Oh, okay.
0: And the Julian calendar. No,
1: we could have stayed with our own calendar, could we?
0: It wasn't our calendar. It dated back to Roman times and was increasingly inaccurate because they didn't quite understand the way the weeks, days and months worked, the way the world span.
1: They wanted us to give up the pound and change our calendar. Outrageous.
0: Well, it was slightly before we met Nestle. It was 1752. I remember it well. So we went from the 2nd to the 14th. And on today's date.
1: So there could have been an extra 2 weeks of the transfer window then if we didn't move to that calendar.
0: Good point. Well made.
1: Yes. Everton might have been able to bring in
0: a run. Oh,
1: That's probably what they're working on at the Hill Dickinson. They're working on the old Julian calendar still.
0: And on today's date, as I mentioned earlier on, in 1945, the USS Missouri was the scene where General MacArthur accepted the unconditional surrender of the Japanese army and armed forces and the Emperor Hirohito.
1: They didn't want to give up, though, did they?
0: We didn't have much choice when we dropped the second. Yeah. They dropped the second atomic bomb on
1: them.
0: They
1: didn't give up after the first one, which I was quite like.
0: Well, they were stunned.
1: Yeah.
0: I just didn't know what's that.
1: But also, it would have been so difficult for news to have spread, so they wouldn't have really have been able to go and see what the damage of that bomb was.
0: And also, if we're being historically accurate, and we need to be, because we've got a big historian coming up, they'd already lost more people overnight in the Tokyo firestorms. That was conventional bombing. Because Japanese constructions were wood and silk screen and paper and stuff, it went up like that. So the Hiroshima bomb went down, and they suddenly probably thought, well, could that have been just one bomb? 3 days later, Nagasaki, that was it.
1: One thing I can't get my head over is just what a small island Japan is.
0: Well, it's a series of islands, isn't it? A lot of islands.
1: Well, yeah, but the fact that they were, invading China.
0: As we're about to find out.
1: The audacity is incredible.
0: Incredible. In fact, at one point, their invasion was so extreme, something like 95 million, they think, Chinese citizens fled in northern China in advance of the incoming and hideously savage Japanese warriors. We're talking about the origins of the Second World War in just a moment or two's time with an author called Professor Jonathan Fennell. He's written an amazing global history of World War II, which takes us all the way back to 1931. It's Japan, it's Asia, it's China, and it's on the way after this.
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0: It was September 1939, when for the second time in just over 20 years, Britain was at war with Germany.
22: This morning, the British ambassador in Berlin handed the German government a final note stating that unless we heard from them by 11 o'clock, that they were prepared at once to withdraw their troops from Poland, a state of war would exist between us.
23: The fateful hour of 11 has struck, and Britain's final warning to Hitler having been ignored, a state of war once more exists between Great Britain and Germany.
24: Until 4:30 o'clock this morning, I had hoped against hope that some miracle would prevent a devastating war in Europe and bring to an end the invasion of Poland by Germany.
0: Now, almost 6 years of the most brutal, bloody conflicts the world had ever seen were to follow. But in fact, for many nations around the world, and for many people, tragically, the war, the Second World War, you could argue, had started a lot earlier. It wasn't really a global conflict, cost upwards of 60 million plus lives, and now a new riveting must-read book charts the course of the causes of the war and its devastating progress. The book is called Collapse. It's by Professor Jonathan Fennell. It's subtitled A Global History of the Second World War, 1931 to 1941. And I'm delighted to say Jonathan Fennell, Professor of the History of War and Society at King's College London, and the author of Collapse, which is published by Penguin, joins us now. Good morning, Professor. Good morning, Jonathan. Now, the book starts in 1937 with something like 95 million people fleeing the Japanese onslaught into North China, Northern China, but you subtitled the book 1931. Why that year, Jonathan?
25: It's epic stuff, isn't it? And that speech by Chamberlain is still so moving. I go back to 1931 because the Japanese invaded Manchuria, northern part of China at that time, and sparked really a series of conflicts in East Asia that began to kind of interweave with the destabilization that was happening in Europe during the mid-30s, that destabilization that we all learn about in school and we're all so familiar with. So I try to tell this story not from the perspective of kind of disconnected campaigns, but rather as one global, total, interconnected pattern of events.
0: And along the way, I mean, even in that invasion of Manchuria, which was like the industrial heartland of China, which Japan were very keen to get hold of, we then learned that the Japanese Prime Minister survives a couple of assassination attempts and then is finally killed. And you say in the book, I mean, it's an astonishing read this, folks, and you say in the book that I think by about in 5 months, Japan conquered an area of China the size of France, Germany and Austria combined. It's almost unimaginable, the scale of it.
25: Isn't it? And it's not kind of at the forefront of our minds when we think about the Second World War. I mean, you said that 95 million people fled the Japanese invasion. This is possibly the greatest human migration in history. You know, at the height of the crises in 1938, the leader of nationalist China, Chiang Kai-shek, breaks the dams, the kind of holding together the Yellow River, and this inland tsunami erupts that, you know, immediately kills something like a million people. And then goes on, you know, over the years, another 2 to 3 million die of starvation. The scale of the war in China is almost beyond imagination. It's beyond kind of Lords of the Rings and science fiction. And I think it deserves to be a bigger part of our understanding of the war.
0: And what is fantastic about your book is, and you say this in the intro and then carry it out throughout the book, is, as an old cliche, I can't remember who said it, you know, one death can be a tragedy, a million is a statistic. You give us the statistics, but you boil down into some amazing family stories and you make huge use of letters between people at the front. I mean, there's some, you know, we forget because by then most of the world was literate, so the flow of letters runs into the billions. What was the process by which you selected the family stories you give us throughout the book? Because they really bring this amazing epic narrative to life, Jonathan.
25: Yeah, I looked so hard for sources where we could find both the woman's and the man's letters. So we could find that kind of interconnected highway between home and front. And that's the war for me in many ways. You know, so many, obviously, mostly young men went to the front and fought. Their sense of meaning, how they made sense of what they were experiencing, was absolutely connected to to home and what they read in the letters. And I found these, you know, crazy, astonishing reports, censorship reports based on letters written during the war, right? And I estimate that the reports I found are based on 200 million letters sent during the war. So I can talk in a way I don't think any historian has ever been able to talk about the experience, the attitudes, the emotion of the war, and bring that to life. So it's a very human story. And I think people can connect with the war in a way that, yeah, statistics, it makes it other, doesn't it? It makes it almost hard to really understand that this is something that truly happens to ordinary people. When you look at the real human stories, it brings it to life.
0: Some amazing photographs in the book. I mean, one, and it puts paid to the exaggeration that, you know, Britain stood alone in 1939, all that stuff in 1940. Because, of course, Britain had the empire. And the empire had been immeasurably strengthened after the end of the First World War, when various conquered nations, they ceded their territory to British and French control. There's an amazing photograph of a soldier of the King's African Rifles from 1941. And again, that underlines the truly global scale of this. But you also, it seems to me, and you correct me enough if you think I've got this wrong, you kind of reject, or at least modify, the received wisdom that World War II was a clash of ideologies or empires, or even a racial clash, or you know, destiny technologies. You say something along the lines of it was a civilizational crisis shaped by the people. What did you mean by that, Jonathan?
25: Yeah, I mean, so when we talk about the war as this ideological clash, it seems far away and other, and something perhaps that might never happen again. But when we look at the war through the lens of ordinary people's experiences and how cumulative experience kind of added up to create radicalization and escalation, things that might be a little bit familiar to us today, The war becomes perhaps more important, more visceral, and maybe teaches us a few lessons about how maybe shallow civilization is, how vulnerable it is when we stop kind of celebrating the what we have. So I hope by doing it this way, it kind of brings to life and makes a little bit more accessible a war that might seem just too strange to readers.
0: And of course, the end of the First World War, end of the German Empire, end of the Austro-Hungarian Empire, end of the Ottoman Empire, and you then guide us through this kind of age of revolutions, if you like. It was an astonishingly kind of explosive time, I mean, ideologically as well, but also at the root of it is people just want to be able to get on with their lives, protect their families, feed their families, and then, of course, like a hammer blow, along comes the Wall Street crash and that great, terrifying depression of 1929. Until I read your book, I haven't really grasped how much that affected Germany in particular. I mean, even down to things like unemployment. It was, again, mind-boggling number of men and women, but men out of work.
25: And when people experience that level of uncertainty and dislocation, the ideas of the you know, the autocrats, the dictators, become more meaningful to them. They become more prone to buying into these concepts. And so, you know, people are people. Just in the 1930s and the 1940s, as we are today, most people make decisions based on, you know, real prosaic dynamics about their loved ones, about their families, about their communities. It's that aspect of how ordinary lives became more and more complex and untenable, and how that created this energy for radicalization that's at the heart of the book. So when we look at it through ordinary eyes, it becomes in a way more understandable, and we can see the little steps that cumulatively led to disaster, and how easy it is to make those steps. It's kind of, yeah, it's you can touch it. And that's why I think the book is quite moving, because you can see how it can happen again, maybe, is the way to put it.
0: And there are some truly terrifying accounts in the book of some of the enormities, the atrocities of the war. I mean, for example, you know, Japanese soldiers using live Chinese prisoners of war for bayonet practice, basically, the rape of Nanking or Nanjing, as you put in the book. But there's also undoubtedly that sense that, you know, when the Wehrmacht are doing well, of course, when the Japanese army are doing well, the hunger for war really seems to increase exponentially amongst those peoples.
25: Yeah, I try to build a story of how ordinary people, not only how they mobilize for total war, for a worldwide total war, but how they find ways to justify barbarity. You know, readers and listeners will be kind of half familiar with Hannah Arendt and her idea of the banality of evil, how ordinary people can do these awful things. But when I read all, you know, these many, many, these reports based on millions and millions of letters, a couple of concepts and ideas emerge, such as the perceived selflessness of evil, how ordinary people would justify barbarous acts for their families and communities, or even a perceived courageousness of evil. They would say, in spite of the fact that it's hard, I will carry this awful burden. Some talked about kind of a necessity for evil. The only way that we will finish this is by killing. The kind of either or fallacy that kind of Hitler used during the war. You know, we either kill the Jews or Germany dies. And even perhaps most upsettingly and disturbingly, an idea of almost the morality of evil, that people knew what they were doing and believed it to be right. And so this is kind of the climax of the book, is how all this radicalization and escalation cumulatively leads to these almost bizarre but strangely relatable ideas that lead people to do the most appalling things.
1: Now, the book is called Collapse. It's published by Penguin, written by Jonathan Fennell, A Global History of the Second World War. It's the first of a trilogy. You've obviously done, you know, it's quite clear from the bibliography at the back, and an immense amount of research at this. Part of me wishes that there was the literary version of like a DVD with extras, because how did you decide what to leave out? I mean, you must have sacrificed so many near misses for this book, Jonathan.
25: Well, I have three volumes to play with. You know, I think each part of the war has a slightly different emphasis and story. You know, book one is absolutely centred on kind of mobilisation and morale. Yeah. And how Germany is able to kind of create this sense of collective purpose to achieve very extraordinary battlefield success. You know, it is a military history. It is about battlefield as well as kind of social processes. Book two, I think, is going to be much more about economies and finance and the kind of creation of this American, you know, arsenal of democracy.
1: Yeah.
25: More kind of technical in a sense, but also, you know, you need to mobilize people in a different way in the factories, right? In America and the Soviet Union and elsewhere. And then book three is going to be about how everything is put back together again, and the ideas that kind of shaped the second half of the 20th century and how they emerged from the battlefield, from the horrors. So it's a story of collapse, maybe inferno, and then some sort of rebirth at the end of the war.
1: The book is called Collapse. It's published by Penguin Viking, available now. If you only read one history book this year, I urge you to get a hold of this one, folks. It's an absolute mind-boggling read by Jonathan Fennell, A Global History of the Second World War, 1931 to 1941. Any ETA on when I can expect volume two, Jonathan?
25: In the next 2 years, Paul.
1: Well, get your finger out, stop wasting time talking to me and get on with it, because you've written a brilliant book, a masterpiece, by Jonathan Fennell, called Collapse, A Global History of the Second World War, published by Penguin Viking, and you heard that interview with Jonathan. It's now, well, it's certainly the book of the year for me so far. On TalkSport and Talk, we'll be live till five.
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28: Buy it, use it, break it, fix it, trash it, change it, melt, upgrade it, charge it, point it, zoom it, press it, snap it, work it, quick erase it, write it, cut it, paste it, save it, load it, check it, quick rewrite it, plug it, play it, burn it, rip it, drag it, drop it, zip and zip it, lock it, fill it,
0: call it. And here is the man with his finger on the pulse of technology, and I believe the patient is doing very well indeed. With tomorrow's tech news today, it's our normal Tuesday regular, who's now switched days just for 1 week only, I think, to Wednesday, Mr. Phil Dave, the sheep geek himself. And now, Phil, I know you deal. Good morning, sir, in science fact. Your first story, though, sounds to me like beyond even the wildest dreams of a science fiction writer. A 7,000-pound robot flew a sheet of laser light through open water off Brazil and rebuilt jellyfish. Do what? Good morning.
29: Good morning, Mr. Ross, indeed. Yes, this is extremely unnerving for me because I'm not sure what I'm doing here on a Wednesday, but it's very nice to be with you all the same. Yeah, it's a bit bizarre, really, because it does sound sort of a bit out of the deep, no pun intended. But, well, actually, maybe there was a bit of a pun intended, I suppose. But there was a robot, a 7,000-pound robot that's been, I think it's nicknamed Sebastian. I see what they did there. And apparently remotely operated into the South Pacific, off the coast of Brazil. And the idea being is, well, to go and sort of explore some more marine life, really. Effectively solving some sort of 150-year-old flaw in the net base deep sea collection. And so what it's done is it's combined some rapid onboard genomic sequencing, I don't know what that is either, and it's actually sort of advanced seagoing microscopy. And then what they've actually done is they've managed to discover 31 new marine Amazing. species. Now, I mean, that's kind of like sort of averaging about a new discovery every 11 hours.
0: Now, one of the few facts that Kane Reeves has clung to that we've mentioned on the show is that we know more about the surface of Mars than we know about the depths of our oceans. This merely underlines it, doesn't it? It's a mysterious world down there,
30: so,
0: Phil.
30: So this robot is to find new species. I thought you said it was to fix jellyfish.
0: It rebuilt jellyfish, apparently.
29: What it's done is sort of rebuilds the misunderstandings of jellyfish,
30: I thought it was like
0: genomic sequence.
30: I see.
0: Genetic makeup.
30: I thought it was like a surgical robot that was doing operations.
29: Are you talking about the surgical robot equivalent of the chap who built Frankenstein's monster?
30: Yeah, I thought that was a surgical robot operating on jellyfish.
0: I should have said genetically remodeled them. But
30: I got
0: all
30: excited then. Oh, but this is exciting, so we should end up with more species.
0: But if found one species every 11 hours, it was an operation.
30: That's crazy.
29: Who built UK out of interest?
0: I think it was MFR,
1: MFI.
29: Back in the day, there's one for the kids.
1: One for the teenagers. MFI, made for idiots. Now, here we go. Let's move on.
29: Oh, come on.
1: To your second story. And this is one of those stories, I know you love this whole area of technology, where the world of medicine and new technology kind of elide and coincide. Tell us more, Phil.
29: Oh, this is beyond amazing. This, so 14-year-old Lily Yale, my goodness me, her name is a tongue twister. She's from Warrington. She's made medical history after becoming the first person in the UK to receive a revolutionary dissolvable heart implant. So Lily had a 10 pence sized hole in her heart,
1: right?
29: But a standard metal device would have basically ended her dream of potentially playing professional rugby, because heavy hits could dislodge it. So surgeons at Alderhay, which of course we all know is one of the most marvelous children's hospital in Liverpool, they've secured this sort of special license to actually fit this biodegradable polymer frame called a Memazorb instead. So this clever little device acts as sort of like a temporary scaffold, if you like, holding the hole open for natural tissue to grow over it before completely dissolving into water and carbon dioxide over about 6 to 24 months, so leaving behind pretty much no trace at all. And the procedure itself was a total success, and Lily is already back on the pitch tackling her sports goals without having to worry about her heart. She's basically had the most revolutionary hole-in-the-heart operation I think I've ever heard of.
30: That is mind-blowing.
1: One of my nieces, who's now thankfully fit and well, she's in her 30s, she's a mum, but she was born with a heart defect, a hole in her heart. And she had a metal kind of filling stent almost fitted, and she had to be kind of basically wrapped in bubble wrap for like 6-7 years of her young life. Now, in the end, you know, she's come through that, and as I say, as a mum, this is an amazing piece of technological news, Phil.
29: It's completely and utterly unbelievable, because I think so many of us take for granted that most things are fixable with surgery. Now, although, yes, technically speaking, a hole in the heart is fixable with surgery, what we don't think about is what that fix actually means and how life-limiting it is for the patient. And obviously, Paul, it's a bit different for you because you've actually got a family member who's been through it. You've probably seen it pretty much firsthand, what it does. But the thought of now that we're talking about an operation that not only fixes the problem, actually has it corrected in something as little as 6 to 24 months, and then to the point where actually the patient would never know they had this surgery. I cannot believe how it's honestly, you know, I love stuff like this, but this is just mind blowing. It's amazing.
1: Now, as we know, AI is, according to many people, a great source of either possibility or hazard and danger. This next story or so shows, if you say fetch to AI, it certainly will scour all known knowledge, will it not?
29: Yeah, AI is a bit like, sort of, I suppose, that's what Kane is to TalkSport, really, is that's a knowledge.
1: What, the presiding genius?
29: Potentially dangerous as well.
1: That's right.
29: Yeah. But anyway, but I want you to imagine, because this is even something, Kane, I know you couldn't apply your brilliant mind to.
30: Go on, then, let's
29: imagine
30: try.
29: Sifting through 100 million options just to find the perfect recipe. And that is exactly what an AI system at Washington State University has just
1: pulled
29: off.
1: You said that, but its chicken tandoori is pretty good.
30: It is pretty good. But, you know, actually, well, you know, when I go through the TalkSport archive audio section...
1: And your journals.
30: Yeah, there are millions and millions of archived bits of audio that I have to sift through.
1: And some of his facts are even half correct.
29: When I say recipe, I'm not talking necessarily about culinary here, because researchers have been trying to 3D print NASA's ultra-tough rocket alloy, which can handle extreme heat and is perfect for building rocket engines. So the catch of this, the metal is notoriously difficult to work with and usually requires
1: massive
29: amount of power. No, definitely not cheap. This is not the kind of thing you find on a car, I promise you. Massive amounts of power, meaning 90% of everyday commercial 3D printers simply can't even touch this. And that is where the smart algorithms came to the rescue. So by analysing failed past attempts, the AI recommended a handful of precise settings to try, hunting down winning combinations without wasting months of time or hundreds of thousands probably of pounds in just 40 attempts. So, as I said at the start of this, 100 million options.
1: Yeah.
29: And in 40 attempts, AI has come up with a winning formula.
1: Hence, cut to the chase. I mean, that is an astonishing breakthrough. Wow. And finally, if you're listening now, folks, and you're pondering where you might go to buy your camel, Phil Dave has news for us. This is one of the best slash strangest stories you ever told us, I think, Phil.
29: The Gulf's traditional camel has officially entered the digital age. A new app has been created called Hein Al Khalji. I know, I thought it was catchy as well, but it actually translates to Gulf camels. Now, this is launched as an online marketplace where people can buy, sell, and auction the animals right from their phones. So with top-tier camels fetching hundreds of thousands of pounds for some sort of lucrative local racing and beauty pageant. I know, I didn't know camels entered beauty pageants either. The app apparently makes high-stakes trading a whole lot easier. So it's already proved a massive hit, racking up over 15,000 users across the UAE, Saudi Arabia and Kuwait, and with around 3,000 camels sold so far. I don't know why this is amusing, Kane. This is people's livelihoods, there.
30: No, that is very good. I just don't know, what do you do with camels? You can't eat them.
1: Ride them, race them, yeah, breed them.
30: But then surely they should make the app like an Uber for camels then. That would make more money, wouldn't it, as well?
1: Oh, no, because if you've got a good breeding camel and they do camel racing, there's massive festivals every year. In fact, we crossed live to, I think it was Saudi, a few years ago and covered it.
30: Okay.
1: It's a huge amount of money involved in it. I've got the perfect slogan for this app, if I may offer it to you. Don't get the hump, use the camel app.
30: Yeah.
1: It's a work in progress. There we go, one lump or two. Brilliant stuff.
29: I mean, it could work. I have to be honest with you. I'm not entirely sure it will catch on any time soon in the Western world, but you know what? It obviously means something to someone somewhere, and why not? If it means that ultimately...
30: We might start using it for, like, sheep and stuff like that.
1: You need sheep,
30: for
1: then?
30: Livestock.
1: Are you looking for some livestock on your massive farm?
29: Do you want to enter a sheep into a beauty contest or something?
1: Mr. Phil Day talking to Kane, Emmerdale Reeves and me, Paul Ross, on Talk Sport and Talk. We'll be live this morning till 5. Cheers, Phil. 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
0: And now, my friends, on Talk Sport and Talk, let's consider the vexed question of today's date, the 2nd of September. 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Born on today's date in 1929, was the only man I can say with some authority, appeared in all three Beatles films, well, two films and one TV show, who wasn't John, Paul, George or Ringo. Big friend of theirs, though.
30: The manager, Mr. Martin.
0: Not no, Russell. He was their producer.
30: He was their producer.
0: George Martin. George not their Martin. Manager, Brian Epstein. He wasn't
30: not
0: in any
30: him
0: of the films.
30: Either.
0: No.
30: Cilla Black. No.
0: She wasn't in any of the films.
30: She's not. She
0: no.
30: should have been.
0: And he was also a big friend of Richard Burton and Elizabeth
30: Taylor.
0: Give me a
30: clue. He was an actor.
0: Italian-Welsh.
30: Italian-Welsh?
0: His name's Victor Spinetti.
30: Tom Jones.
0: No, Victor Spinetti.
30: Victor, is that his born name?
0: Today, yeah.
30: Okay. No, that's
0: you'd never have guessed it, would you? I'm teasing you. Born on today's date in 1929, but if you know, you know.
30: Who was? What else was he in then?
0: He was in, made a couple of good horror films, more of a stage actor. He won a Tony Award for being, you know, What a Lovely War back in the 60s. Okay. And George Harrison said, you've got lovely karma, Victor.
30: What does that mean?
0: Karma, you know, a nice present.
30: Oh, I thought karma like, means, you know, you get what's coming to you.
0: But if you've been good, what you've got coming to you is a lovely life.
30: Oh, it's positive karma.
0: So George is saying you've got, you know, good karma.
30: Oh, yeah, there's good karma and bad karma.
0: Yeah. Thank you for that. And there's chicken karma, or is it chicken korma? Anyway, also born on today's date, back in the day, 1933, Rick Lewis, doo-wop artist with a great band called The Silhouettes. Yip, yip, yip, yip, yip, yip, yip, yip, yip, yip, yip, yip, yip, yip, get a job. Yip, yip, yip, yip.

0: proper gospel, this, isn't it?
1: Beautiful.
0: Proper gospel. You've got to love Curtis Mayfield.
1: I've not heard this before.
0: I just love the impressions of Must Listen there, because they weren't on Motown. They didn't quite get the credit in this country they deserve, but they had some big hits in the States. Then Curtis Mayfield went solo. He was an absolute game changer. And then tragically became a quadriplegic when a light rig fell on him while he was on stage performing. Paralyzed from the neck down. Dreadful. Bruce Springsteen contributed to an album to kind of raise money for him. But obviously that...
1: So did he ever perform again?
0: No, I couldn't sing even, I think, because everything... I mean, he's been on iron lung. It's like a tragic end.
1: Oh, that's a biopic in the making, isn't it?
0: Wasn't the happiest of endings, really. Poor old Curtis, flattened by a lighting rig. Anyhow, born on today's date in 1943, Rosalind Ashford. I'm trying to be upbeat now. It was a Vandella behind Martha Reeves on classics like...

0: there's only one artist credited on Apple label or Parlophone with the Beatles on a song.
1: Oh,
0: it's a single off of the album Abbey Road.
1: This is a pub quiz question and a half.
0: And the song is Get Back. And the artist is...
1: No, don't tell me.
0: Friend of George Harrison, great keyboard player, great musician. The Beatles, and they put in brackets on it, with Billy Preston.
1: Of course.
0: Was born on today's date in 1946, and here he is with the Fab Four.

0: Born today's date in 1951. It's not often we credit a rock and roll violinist, but I'm going to now.
1: Well, we should. That's a great claim to fame. A rock and roll violinist.
0: Key member of the Electric Light Orchestra,
1: Mike. Oh, yes.
0: Mike Kaminsky. Here we go.
1: At every...

0: Detective Kane Reeves, we had a sighting of the lesser-spotted Mick Hucknall over the weekend.
1: We did. He was helping Alex Ferguson out of the car because he's hurt his foot.
0: And before he went solo, he was the frontman, of course, of that fine Manx-based band Simply Red, and one of their number, Fritz McIntyre, was born on today's date in 1958.

0: Well, Paul, money wasn't too tight to mention on transfer deadline day. Good morning.
1: Is it? I suppose it is. Happy birthday to Paul Deacon, SM with a knees up song. Drummer man with the Mavericks falling today's debt in 1959. Guaranteed floor filler. News and sport on the way.
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0: During Number 10, he promised to focus on problem solving over point scoring. Former Tory government minister Michael Gove says Mr. Burnham benefits from being compared to his predecessor.
1: His whole approach at the dispatch box, his first appearance there as prime minister, was warmer, more engaged than Keir Starmer. Starmer, I'm sure, his friends would say that the House of Commons was never his natural environment. But Andy Burnham seemed to the manner born.
0: The US and Iran have been exchanging fire again as hostilities continue between the two sides. Iranian state media is reporting that at least four people have been killed and several injured. The man accused of killing right-wing US influencer Charlie Kirk last year has pleaded not guilty on all seven charges for alleged murder. A judge in Utah earlier ruled prosecutors could seek the death penalty. A survey suggests more than half of nurses say they've treated patients in corridors or other makeshift spaces. That's according to a poll by Marie Curie. It also identified problems with care planning for death. Dr. Sarah Holmes from the charity says the health bill in England is an opportunity to redress.
2: The single patient record should be available to all professionals working in palliative and end-of-life care so that when people have made a plan for their end-of-life care, that people can see it at the point of crisis.
0: Research suggests one in three workers over 50 haven't yet decided how they'll access their pension savings. Nearly half of women surveyed admit they have little to no knowledge of their retirement options, compared with just over a third of men. And Manchester City have agreed a deal with Chelsea to sign Enzo Fernandez for a record equaling £125 million. The fee matches a British transfer record set last summer by Liverpool. That's the latest. I'm Daryl Jackson.
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4: I'm Tom Clayton. Good morning. Perhaps one of the most fraught and dramatic transfer deadline days in recent memory. First, the British transfer record was matched as Enzo Fernandez went to Man City. That was a £125 million deal. But the saga involving Monaco, Chelsea and Everton went into overdrive after the window closed. Firstly, Monaco went cold on Chelsea as they thought Balogun to Everton would solve all of their financial issues. TalkSport's Alex Crook broke this news just after 11pm.
5: Monaco have now gone back on their word. Despite the fact an agreement was reached, it was confirmed in writing with Chelsea for Kamara, he stays.
4: Then we learned an hour later that the Balogun deal was off. We understand the player walked away from the saga, so TalkSport's Ben Jacobs summed the whole ordeal up.
6: So now Chelsea have lost out on a midfielder because Monaco thought Balogun was going to Everton and that was enough money and they wanted to keep Lamine Kamara. Balogun doesn't happen. Chelsea don't get Kamara. Nobody wins, because even though Monaco have kept two players,
7: they needed to sell.
6: They're in massive financial trouble.
4: We also understand the Kamara to Chelsea deal couldn't be resurrected as Monaco didn't sign the deal sheet. Maybe less drama, but plenty of action elsewhere. Tottenham announced the signings of Tosin and Mudryk from Chelsea. Mudryk told the club he chose them because of Roberto De Zerbi, whom he works with at Shakhtar.
8: I believe in him. I trust him. If he needs me, I'm always here, and I know what he wants from me, and with him I'm always feeling I'm improving.
4: Several late deal sheets went in too, meaning Palace, Leeds and Brighton fans all went to bed a little bit nervous about deals. To get a full rundown of all of the day's manic action, head to the live blog at TalkSport.com.
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10: 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Radical Cool, Kerouac and Beatnik, laced with gonzo journalism and jokes. High-thinking nocturnal emissions from the undisputed lord of the lightlessness. Extra value, extra loud, extra time with Paul Ross.

0: Another version by Jimi Hendrix of a Bob Dylan song, All Along the Watchtower. Bob Dylan once said, I just wrote it. It's Jimmy's song. And it is!
1: No reason to get excited.
2: This was the only Jimi Hendrix song to reach the top 40 in the US charts as well. That's astonishing.
0: Ah, they're Philistines over there. They were in the late 60s. They didn't know what they were missing. Jimi Hendrix toured America very briefly, the Experience, supporting the Monkees. And they were soon dropped from the tour because I think the Monkees fans probably didn't quite know what to make of them.
2: I know covers were a big thing, so like the Beatles did a lot of covers and
0: in the early days,
2: and you know a lot of soul songs were covers, and they sound quite similar, don't they?
0: Yeah.
2: But this would have been really the first cover, would you say, that was from a completely different sound.
0: It's like he's got inside the song and really extracted more meaning than Bob Dylan put it. It's almost biblical, the lyrics to this. It's an amazing song.
2: You would say, I think Bob's right, this is Jimmy's song now. Yeah,
0: here he goes. And it comes back the other way. What a tune.
2: Any covers that you prefer to the original?
0: I would say I actually prefer... let's have a think. It's a good question. What's the... Dancing in the Moonlight. I prefer the top-loader version to the original King Harvest, which is slower, a Canadian band.
2: I don't know if this will upset you or not, but I do quite prefer Manfred Mann's Blinded by the Light.
0: The Bruce's?
2: Just a little bit.
0: Not loud.
2: A little bit.
0: And you said yesterday you preferred Steps' version of Tragedy.
2: I know. That's libelous, I'll sue you for that.
0: And you preferred Boyzone's version of Words, or was it Boyzone or...
2: Well, I do like Boyzone's version.
0: Oh, God. Better than the Bee Gees and Elvis's version.
2: I do. Well, Elvis only did it live.
0: Now, here's the thing.
2: I got a little soft.
0: Jimi Hendrix, one of his early hit singles in this country, was Fire, which has got the ad-lib line...
2: Fire?
0: Move over... No, that's Arthur Brown. Oh. Move over, Rover, and let Jimmy take over. A reference to when they stopped at the house in Essex of the mother of one of the band members, and they were freezing cold, and the dog was in front of the fire. And Jimmy had lived, and then they went and put it in the studio. On today's date in 1666, yeah. I remember it well.
2: The first fire was started.
0: No, not the very first fire. The Great Fire in London started.
2: Oh, wow. On
0: today's date, 2nd of September.
2: Pudding Lane.
0: Great Pudding Lane. Yes. Yeah, where the monument is now, effectively. You can climb up it. And they're going to make a visit the centre, they hope, near it, or a historical centre, because a big old, horrible, brutalist 60s building is going to be demolished. And they're going to have room to put something, because you can go up the monument.
2: Is there no monument to the Great Fire?
0: Well, there is the monument you climb up to the top of. About 600 steps or something. You get the chop and go back down again. That's it. And they believe, although there's some controversy about this, they believe only as few as 6 people may have died in the Great Fire of London, but 10,000 buildings were destroyed, including the old St Paul's Cathedral, which gave Sir Christopher Wren the chance to design and build the new St Paul's Cathedral. Which then survived the Blitz and the hideous Nazi Luftwaffe.
2: And whatever happened to the baker at the bakery in Pudding Lane? Surely he was sent...
0: No. They don't quite know
2: he
0: what happened.
2: He burnt down a whole city.
0: He did it liberally, though, did he? Came from
2: slack. Still, come on.
0: He had no bread to sell the next day. He was really sorry. They think more people may have died because so many homes were destroyed. Some people, including a very good late... King Charles II was on the throne. But a playwright called James Shirley and his wife may have died effectively from exposure because their house was burnt down. So by the time the winter came... shivering and freezing on the banks of the Thames, they snuffed it.
2: People had to bury their treasured possessions, didn't they? Who was the guy that buried his cheese?
0: I think Samuel Pepys buried his cheese. Yes. He watched the fire from this side of the river, the south side, and he looked at it over on the other. Wasn't much entertainment in those days. Nothing on the telly.
2: Was that around the plague as well, that sort of time?
0: It effectively ended the last major plague in this country. It was all the old hovels, and killed all the rats, and they just disappeared off.
2: Oh, so it did a bit of good then.
0: A little bit, yeah. And if you wanted to toast marshmallows or toast, make sausages, you've got the fire there for you.
2: I don't believe those figures, though. Only 6 people died.
0: That's what people say.
2: No.
0: I mean, people dispute it as well these days. They say many, because of course they didn't have effective census records of who was living where. So any bit, one body, put it down as one body.
2: Well, as you know, Paul, it's not the fire that kills you. It's the smoke.
0: I think the fire can also kill you.
2: Well, it can burn you. No, you would die from, the smoke inhalation before you die from the fire. It depends. If you were burnt at the stake, then you probably... Yeah, you're right. You'd probably die from the fire.
0: Well, if you burnt the stake, now they say it was the suffocation that would kill you first, because it took a while for you to reach your feet. I think so.
2: It hurt, though, before, wouldn't it?
0: Get a tin
2: but
0: feet.
2: It wouldn't kill you.
0: Yeah.
2: So it is the smoke that kills you.
0: But the fire, if you threw somebody into a fire, they'd burn to death before they asphyxiated, wouldn't they?
2: Don't do any experiments to find out.
0: Don't let us know your experience with that, please. It'd be a bit grim.
2: Do not play with fire.
0: Thank you, Dad. And never go back to a lit firework. And always read the label. Your home is at risk if you do not keep up repayments.
2: Good morning to Bob in Chiswick, who messaged...
0: Hello, Bob.
2: 81089. He said, Paul, Interesting chat there with Jonathan Fennell. It's a great book. I would recommend his previous book, Fighting the People's War, from 2019. It could give you a hernia. It runs to over 960 pages.
0: He does love a big old volume. In fact, I bought that book on the recommendation of Al Murray, the pub landlord, who's a special guest and talks about his own history books. He's written some big history books, a very good history, with H&J.
2: Oh, cool.
0: And Andy Jacobs and Paul Hawksby were talking about Al Murray, and he mentioned the book. And he's, on the back of this book, it's publicity for that one. It says here, praise for Fighting the People's War. Astonishing, full of compelling arguments that complete the puzzle of British Commonwealth and Imperial victory during the Second World War. It's quite fantastic and revealing, an incredible story. Absolutely recommend it. Al Murray, pub landlord there on the back.
2: That's pretty cool.
0: There we go.
2: Good Thank morning you for that, no, Bob. To this WhatsApp, who says on the back of our chat about the camel app that has been introduced, you can eat camel. I said you couldn't, but you can apparently.
0: Probably eat anything, but you might not want to.
2: It's quite nice with minted yogurt, apparently. Good morning to...
0: No, be all chewy, wouldn't it?
2: Well, I don't know. I've never tried it. Stephen as well, on the back of that book that we had a brilliant interview with, because I said I was quite shocked by Japan's audacity to try and take over the world, but Stephen has...
0: Cake of Asia.
2: Asia, yeah. Stephen's pointed out that Japan is 1.5 times bigger than the UK.
0: Yes.
2: So the British invading several countries is probably more amazing than the Japan invasion. Very true indeed.
0: Well, after the First World War, because of the various treaties and the collapse of those empires, as we said in our chat with Jonathan Fennell, I think a quarter of the Earth's territory came under the British Empire and British rule, and one in four of the world's population was effectively a British citizen.
2: Kristen from Swadlincote. I don't know where that
0: Swadlincote.
2: Is. Swadlincote. Yeah. There we are.
0: Dorset Way, I'm not sure.
2: It might be. Says, good morning. I'm currently in a hotel in Portsmouth after going to Fratton Park to see my team Derby win for the first time, which was much needed. Kristen's a big fan of Portsmouth. Said, I arrived in Portsmouth Guildhall Square yesterday afternoon, and the Guildhall is an incredible building. It looks like a Roman Colosseum.
0: I wonder if you'll come back down this Saturday when West Ham host Derby.
2: Mm.
0: It's like Derby in action, and that's live and exclusive on TalkSport 2, 3 o'clock.
2: Kristen, I'm glad you enjoyed your visit to Portsmouth, but if you want to see what a real city looks like, then jump on the M27, about 30-minute drive, and you'll get to Southampton. Beautiful, beautiful place.
0: You can enjoy both.
2: And also good morning to Mark, who says, morning all, finished the night shift early.
0: Hello, Mark.
2: Having a beverage, listening at 4 a.m. is he's asking you to slow down with your speaking, Paul.
0: I'm excited.
2: He is excited. Oh, give us a break, Mark. Winners and losers in the transfer window, okay? For me, and I'd
0: here we go. Lost in the Premier League.
2: No, Everton, we know that for a fact, don't we?
0: Will you stop lambasting Everton?
2: I'm not lambasting.
0: It'll be a lynch mob of Evertonians coming out to see you.
2: No, I'm just echoing what the Evertonians are saying. Because Dylan, the Everton fan, says, I'm not surprised Everton's CEO will be our downfall. He's just basically left David Moyes in the lurch, hasn't he, with their transfer business. They're the same group that own Roma. And Roma have had a great transfer window, and their previous transfer windows have been quite good as well. So it looks like they have only got like half an eye on Everton.
0: Just bad luck.
2: It's not bad luck, mate. It's poor planning.
0: Ben Jacobs said, sometimes you miss out through luck. And he defended the Everton spend and the Everton acquisitions.
2: It's not luck in the last hour of the window going, Josh, can we have Joshua Zirkzee? Oh, OK. Tammy Abraham? That's not luck.
0: Jack Grealish.
2: That's just desperate.
0: And the Jack Grealish deal,
2: haven't they? Yeah, they did indeed. But, you know, even they left that till last minute.
0: OK, now moving away from your intense and irrational dislike of Everton.
2: Yes. Well, it's not Everton. It's more just the owners at the moment.
0: Have you worked out yet what you're buying me for Christmas?
2: I have indeed. A £420 toothbrush. But this is quite an incredible toothbrush, Paul. Because
0: you
2: can see live footage of your own mouth.
0: Yeah, which you put onto your smartphone.
2: £420.
0: It's a Dyson Camera Dot Jet. Enables you to watch how you clean your teeth and flosses you mouthwashes too. Is it worth the price tag, they ask in the Telegraph? I would say no. £420?
2: What would be the benefit of putting it on your smartphone? Share it on
0: the
2: text?
0: Get a bit of plaque missing there, a bit of old peanut lodged in the...
2: Can we not do anything in this country without having to resort to looking at a screen every 5 minutes at something?
0: Here's what it offers you, right? Camera. Macro lens identifies gaps in your teeth. Rinsing. Jets below the bristles shoot mouthwash into the space the camera's located between your teeth to clear plaque. Reservoir. A 12.5-millilitre mouthwash tank holds what Dyson claims is the exact quantity needed for a single clean. Live feed pairs with a smartphone app, so you could watch yourself brushing. This is absolute nonsense.
2: Mate, people were buying
0: 420 smackers.
2: People were buying, and people start putting it on social media, weren't they?
0: Well, before you know it, there'll be a little version for $19.99, won't there?
2: I don't.
0: So we got a version of it.
2: You don't want to see the inside of my mouth, mate. Honestly, no, not at all. Even the dentist tells me off every time.
0: Or indeed, as Stuart was saying, Timu.
2: Yeah, very true. Well, we'll look out for that. Also, I do want to point out that a lot of criticism has come in for they're not colleagues of ours. Deadline Day makes me realise actually how good we are at TalkSport
0: because of our colleagues.
2: No. I'm saying we've got great.
0: You're saying Jim White's not a colleague?
2: No. Let me finish. Jim White is a colleague and a friend.
0: Who don't you like?
2: I'm saying
0: Alex Crook.
2: No, we love Alex Crook as well. We love Ben Jacobs. They were superb.
0: Brilliant. Play the blind.
2: The coverage was great.
0: Yep.
2: I'm just going through social media.
0: Oh dear.
2: Sky Sports News have got an absolute bashing, and they really have.
0: Which you did share with me before the show.
2: I did, and I didn't know whether I wanted to talk about this or not. But actually, I kind of do because I loved Deadline Day. It's because of Sky Sports News. It got me so excited for it.
0: Yeah.
2: Jim White was on it, and they had the brilliant Natalie Sawyer on there as well. Yesterday was shambolic, and I know they have a few of our colleagues that work.
0: Jamie Hart was on. He's Jamie Hart, good, I know, great, Jamie. Yeah, brilliant.
2: They're great and all that. I get that, but they had some guy on there singing a song about.
0: Barcala.
2: It was just bizarre.
0: Yeah.
2: It just said, it was like almost watching like Family Guy where they go, let's now hear from Conway Twitty. And they just cut away to this matey with an acoustic guitar singing songs about previous transfers.
0: We've got some ideas of chants you Liverpool fans might want to use next season.
2: Yeah, and also, what? And then he was doing a different song into the tune of Crowded Houses Don't Dream It's All Over. It was just very awkward and very strange.
0: I hope they cleared that for copyright, otherwise a big lawsuit could be coming their way.
2: And then some of the other reporters were saying, and here's a song that the fans can sing about their new player. And it was just all very odd indeed. Very strange, I think.
0: I suppose maybe the producers felt, we need something to keep it going when there isn't new news coming in.
2: Yeah, I get that, but they managed to do that in the past, didn't they? I just find it very odd indeed.
0: So I'm relieved now, because I thought you were going to say that our colleagues had let us down.
2: No, our colleagues.
0: Brilliant job.
2: And I think it just highlighted actually what a great job our TalkSport colleagues, Ben Jacobs in particular, who we'll hear from again later on, and Jim White, Alex Crook, all that actually do.
0: In fact, let's queue up Ben Jacobs right now after a bit of this.
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16: Manchester City's bid for Enzo Fernandez has now been rejected in the region of £120 million, but talks are continuing.
17: We know that Chelsea are in negotiations with Monaco for Lamine Kamara.
16: So Gabriel Jesus has joined Barcelona, and this is now official from both clubs.
18: Numerically, you need another wide pair, but Max Dowman is a young player that couldn't even get on the bench last night, Jim. Such is the quality of that group.
16: Malik Fofana. Sunderland had an agreement in principle, €30 million, €5 million in add-ons. Crystal Palace are trying to hijack that deal.
17: £125 million for Enzo Fernandez to swap Stamford Bridge for the Etihad.
19: Ilmaan Ndiaye is now a Manchester City player, signed from Everton, five-year deal, £60 million with £5 million add-ons.
17: Doesn't look like Everton are going to get Flo Balogun either. Strong suggestions now that he's failed his medical.
16: And that means Monaco need a fire sale. And it looks like Chelsea are going to get a midfielder, Lamine Kamara.
19: It is all happening out there.
16: Jack Grealish to Everton, now confirmed by both clubs. It is a loan.
17: Ben Chilwell will be a Crystal Palace player this evening.
19: It's going to be an almighty total spend.
16: Kylo Mudrick going instead to Tottenham Hotspur.
19: Another window has come and gone, and this one has seen the biggest summer spend yet.
17: Kamara to Chelsea off, Balogun to Everton on.
16: Monaco still believe they can get €70 million. Chelsea view this as deeply unprofessional. It is a huge twist.
20: Well, it's been one hectic day and a half. It must have felt like a week to our special guest this morning, Ben Jacobs, who joins us now on the Extra Time Overnight Show with breaking news in the last half hour. It's not good news for Monaco, or indeed Everton, or indeed Chelsea. It's Balogun news, is it not, Ben Jacobs?
16: It is, and it is incredible. And if we thought this transfer window couldn't throw up more twists, turns and surprises, we were mistaken. So, where to start? Chelsea sell Enzo Fernandez to Manchester City. And this, we thought, would be the story and the complicated part, but it was quite easy in the end. Joint British transfer record, £125 million. Enzo Fernandez wanted the move. That is now official. Now, Chelsea wanted a midfielder. So in the morning, they explored a move for Monaco's Lamine Kamara. They made two bids, €45 million and €50 million, both rejected, and they started to have a low confidence that any midfielder would arrive, but they were still prepared to sanction Fernandez to Manchester City.
20: Right.
16: Then as we get into the afternoon, Everton agree a deal for £40 million for Flo Balogun, crucially also at Monaco. Now, Monaco need a sale because financially they're in dire straits, and Chelsea knew this. Everton knew this. Everyone in the market knew that somebody had to go. So Balogun gets agreed at £40 million and Chelsea think, OK, Monaco's preference is to only lose one of Lamine Kamara and Flo Balogun. They prefer to sell Balogun to Everton and keep Lamine Kamara. We're not going to get Lamine Kamara. So all we're going to do is sell Enzo Fernandez to Manchester City.
20: Yeah.
16: And then that will be that. It's good money. It's what the player wants. Chelsea will reinvest again either in January or in summer 2027. They've got plenty of other midfield options. Then we get a twist. Balogun does his medical and there's a complication. So suddenly that deal is in doubt and Everton try for Joshua Zirkzee. Manchester United say no. They make an approach for Tammy Abraham and Aston Villa say no. or perhaps more accurately, the player wasn't particularly keen on the move. I think Villa might have done a deal there. Monaco suddenly realised, because we're hurtling towards the deadline, that they need a sale. It's not looking like it's going to be Flo Balogun. So they come back to Chelsea and they say, our €70 million asking price is now 55. Chelsea do the deal. It's all there on paper. 6-year contract, 1-year option, fee agreed, paperwork, player keen on the move. Chelsea think it's a lock because they've got everything in writing and well in time. And they are confident of getting it over the line. Suddenly, Everton revive the Balogun deal close to deadline. And they say, we'll still do it, but we want reduced terms because of something that's come up in the medical.
0: Right.
16: Monaco think they've got a sale. They agree a reduced fee with Everton and they pull the plug on Lamine Kamara. Chelsea view it as unprofessional. The deal is off. They do not put Lamine Kamara to a deal sheet because why? If you're going to pull the plug.
0: Sure.
16: They gamble on Balogun getting done because they've got a deal sheet there. And for those that don't know, a deal sheet is just a mechanism to buy you more time after the 11 p.m. deadline. Yeah. So Everton and Monaco now have an agreement for Balogun and Lamine Kamara is off.
0: Yeah.
16: And because Monaco didn't put the deal sheet in with Chelsea, they wouldn't sign it. Chelsea wanted to, by the way. That deal can't be revived. But Monaco don't care. And Everton are confident.
0: Because they've got Balogun on
16: there's a club-to-club agreement.
0: Yeah.
16: And then the big twist. Balogun, after the club-to-club agreement, maybe because he sees all of the furore, maybe because he saw that Everton were willing to do Joshua Xerxes and then U-turn, suddenly turns around and says, I don't care if you've got a club-to-club agreement. I'm not going.
0: Have we had anything at this level of last-minute complication before?
16: Not that I'm aware of. I mean, I've never covered a story with so many twists, turns, near-certainties, uncertainties, U-turns. So, as you rightly said, and it was an apt summary, Monaco lose, because although they've got those two players, Kamara, Balogun, they need money, and now they can't bring in money. That's a big problem for them, by the way, under relatively stringent financial rules in France. Everton don't have a striker, and they've sold Illiman and Jai to Manchester City, and they've sanctioned Beto to Fiorentina, which maybe in hindsight was a mistake, and Chelsea don't have a midfielder.
1: This is a disaster from Everton's point of view, massively. They brought in Jack Grealish, covering 90% of his wages, but in theory, they haven't really strengthened that squad at all then, have they? And they are very short up top. And also, Maitland-Niles has come in at right back, but they've not got any cover there, or they've got one fit left back. They've had a nightmare of a transfer window, and why leave it so late? Because the Balogun move was only mooted yesterday.
16: Yeah, I feel sorry for Everton, I have to say. I mean, the one criticism is probably Leeds, for example. They sent Willy Onto to Fiorentina. He was pictured in club kit, but until they brought in a replacement this evening, Leeds never sanctioned that. They said very openly, we won't sign the paperwork until we've brought in a replacement. And luckily for Leeds, they were able to do that. They wanted Mykhailo Mudryk, but he went to Tottenham. And as a consequence, Leeds were able to move on instead to Jean-Mateo Bahoya. And once he came in, Willy Nonto was sanctioned. But with Everton, they formalised it with Fiorentina for Beto. And that, in hindsight, through no real fault of Everton's, because this was so unpredictable, but maybe they should have been just a touch cautious. And then Illiman and Jai, out of Everton's control, really, because the player wasn't going to sign a new contract. He made it clear that he wanted to leave. Everton did everything in their power to try and get him to stay. And then why was that so late? Because again, crazy domino effects. So Illiman and Jai, Tottenham had the agreement, £60 million, and they were hoping to formalise that. But Jai waits, and he says, I'm not so sure that Cody Gakpo is going to get a move away from Liverpool to Manchester City. And Ndiaye knew that he was the other target. So when Liverpool got Bradley Barcola but couldn't get Ismaïla Sarr and didn't want to pay the money for Yankuba Minta, they decided to keep Gakpo. They rejected a Manchester City bid of £80 million. And all of this came roughly 24 hours after Spurs had a £60 million agreement for Illiman and Ndiaye. So had that been sanctioned to Tottenham, Everton may have had extra money in a little earlier and another 24 hours. but instead they had to wait. And Ndiaye played a patient and tactical game. He delayed moving to Spurs. City came back in. He preferred City to Tottenham, but it got done later. So everything became a mad scramble. Ndiaye wins, he gets Manchester City. Tottenham lose out on Ndiaye, but sign Mykhailo Mudryk. And they also added, by the way, Tosin, the defender from Chelsea as well. And Everton, unfortunately, even though they've brought in excellent finances, were not able to find the right targets or get the ones they wanted over the line.
1: In terms of Everton, it does make you wonder who their actual striker target was this summer, because, like you say, they went in for Xerxes quite late on, and then Tammy Abraham, it feels like, oh, well, we'll go for you, we'll try and have you then. It doesn't seem like there's any plan or order in place at all.
16: Yeah, I think they genuinely like Flo Balogun a lot earlier than people realise, but Flo Balogun was at the World Cup, his stock was high. Monaco were weighing up whether to sell him or Lamine Kamara, and Balogun himself was being offered around to everyone under the sun. I don't think any of these clubs actually bit. He was offered to Manchester United, he was offered to Juventus, he was offered to Tottenham, he was offered to Inter, he was offered to Ajax. And when you have, and I think it is fair to say, a strong World Cup. I know people remember Balogun because of the red card against Bosnia and the Trump intervention to Gianni Infantino. But he was red hot when he played. Mm. And therefore, Balogun returns from the World Cup and says, OK, time to wait, because clubs are going to come calling. And in the end, there wasn't much more, in my opinion, that Everton could have done. There were maybe some other strikers in the market that were on the move, that they could have entered into the fray for earlier. But I think the other challenge in all of this is, even though people think Premier League clubs have spent big, total spending for all leagues, I believe, is over about $3 billion, when you think about that last cycle of PSR, that's the challenge. So squad cost ratio, especially if you've got no Europe, you can have 85% of your total revenue on transfers, but you can go over that by up to 30% in this first year and essentially, in layman's terms, not incur any penalties. So Everton can spend in the second half of the window, but in the first half of the window, you're navigating that final financial year, ending for most clubs at the end of June, in the last three-year cycle of PSR. And obviously we know historically Everton have had PSR problems. So I'm not so sure that they had leeway to move in the first half of the summer. And then when you want targets like Balogun, if you can't move early before the World Cup, you've got to move after the World Cup.
0: And as you're kind of saying, sometimes the waiting game is the game. Inaction is action.
16: So I have a lot of sympathy for Everton. It's a top club with a great manager. And sometimes you can just get unlucky in the market. Sometimes you can get lucky in the market and things fall in your lap, unexpected. Sometimes you can get completely unlucky, like Manchester City.
0: Yeah.
16: You could say there's an element of fortune, because 4 weeks ago, 8 weeks ago, 12 weeks ago, Enzo Fernandez, if we go back to the furthest of that time frame, was being suspended by his own club Chelsea for flirting with a move to Madrid.
0: We don't want him, there's no room for you here.
16: But for weeks and weeks and weeks, if Fernandes had a choice between Real Madrid and Man City, he would have picked in the early part of the summer Real Madrid. So these little things that aren't in a club's control, they can open the door. And then obviously as soon as Enzo Fernandes realised he couldn't get Real Madrid, he loved the idea of going to City. But let's just say Enzo Maresca was not the replacement for Pep Guardiola, would Enzo Fernandes have seen as much appeal?
1: But Manchester City would have signed another midfielder, whereas Everton haven't brought in a striker and they've lost Beto to Fiorentina.
16: Brought in 85 million for Savinho, 50 plus 10 with the obligation for Omar Marmoush, 76.5 million euros for Rodri, 60 odd million for Tierney Reinders to Al Qadsiya, 50 odd million for Nico Gonzalez to Newcastle United. They got some big wages off their books as well. Bernardo Silva, for example, had left. So, of course, that plus Champions League money, plus multi-club, plus revenue, City can spend what they want. You can't compare Everton, because they don't have that level of financial leeway to go out and go, we want whoever we like at whatever number we want. Whereas City can go and equal the British transfer record and have no sweat, even though Ayo Boadi's come in for 100 million euros, even though Elliot Anderson has come in for 160 million euros.
0: You think Man City are the big winners in this transfer window?
16: Well, I think they've been savvy, but they didn't want to lose Rodri.
2: No.
16: I would say Chelsea are kind of the winners, but deadline day puts a slightly amended score that's a bit lower because deep down, Enzo Fernandez leaving not ideal and they didn't get a midfielder, but Morgan Rodgers, excellent. And you can see the connection already with João Pedro and Cole Palmer. Jordan Henderson, Danny Welbeck, going to be very underrated. Max Lacroix, exactly what they need. Emi Martinez, an elite goalkeeper. And they got their outgoing sorted. They got Mudryk back from a ban. They got him on loan to Tottenham. But I've got to be honest, if you discount the main focus, which is normal because of the sheer audience, sure, the big six. My winners of the transfer window, Hull City.
20: And talk us through that, if you would, Ben, then why?
16: Just because they've been ambitious and it's refreshing and they've done it with honesty and transparency and even a bit of fun. You might have seen the owner posting, yes, transfer clues. I really like Lucas Herrington, a story that I broke, the Aussie defender. I saw him a lot in America. He is tailor-made for the Premier League. Tim Urugbunum, just exactly what you need when you're looking to kind of win the ball and be up for the fight. And they remind me a bit, Hull, of Sunderland, because a year ago everyone said Sunderland had gone
20: back down. Yeah.
16: But they spent so much and they got European football. And no disrespect to any pundits, but the amount of people that glibly, that have never seen a whole game, write them off as down. But what are you writing off?
20: Yeah.
16: Because their starting 11 doesn't resemble anything like their championship 11. It's a whole new squad. And if they gel, they'll do well. And they've already won their first two games, yeah, in the Premier League, and very impressively as well. They've got an excellent assistant manager along with the main guy who's just agreed a three-year contract in Dean Holden, who's one of the most highly rated coaches in the game and has got vast experience, including abroad and a brief spell in Saudi Arabia. And they just think outside the box, and that includes in their recruitment as well.
1: Which Ipswich have done as well this season. They've had a very different transfer window to what they had in the previous season when they were promoted. But bringing in championship experience from Fleming, who did well in the Premier League for Burnley last season as well, that's an interesting deal.
16: Yeah, exactly. A TalkSport exclusive again that this was going to happen. 2 days ago, I revealed that Fleming had said to Burnley, I want to leave.
20: Yeah.
16: And then on the morning of deadline day, it had hit some complications, but eventually Ipswich have agreed a fee, £70 million, £3 million in add-ons, four-year contract for Fleming, and that is now official as well. And a very underrated signing. Ipswich had tried for Tammy Abraham, but they weren't quite able to agree that one. And Fleming had interest from Lille, but Ipswich were able to effectively hijack it. But that's what I mean about transfer windows just are inherently unreliable. So you can call Ipswich Fleming a hijack, but really, Lille negotiated and Fleming would have gone there, and Burnley went, no chance, we're not doing the deal. And then Fleming went, I want this deal and I want to be able to almost force it, albeit he was always professional, he never, sure, refused to play or train or anything. And by that stage, Lille were like, we've given up. So then Ipswich get a clear run, and if Burnley were slightly more amenable negotiators early, Fleming would probably be a Lille player. So it actually helped Ipswich that Burnley were tough negotiators. And then on deadline day, they continued to be tough negotiators, but money talks.
20: And very quickly, Ben, finally, and huge thanks for joining us. The man's been hard at it now. It must seem like weeks for you now. Aston Villa, a bit of a splurge on the final day. So yeah, £75 million for a brace of players.
16: So two players arrived for Aston Villa. Taylor Harwood-Bellis from Southampton. Kind of agreed before deadline day, but formalised and announced.
20: Good player, Kane.
1: Yeah, mate, gives it his all. He's a solid defender. But I still think, actually, for Villa to be at the Champions League with the ambition that they have, maybe signing a defender from the Championship, it won't excite the fans, maybe, as much.
16: Well, I think he's just very underrated because he's physical, he's a good passer, he's calm on the ball. I know it's a blow for Villa because of Ezri Konsa leaving, and you look at all these Villa departures. You told me at the beginning of the window they'd all go. Mm. Ollie Watkins to Saudi Arabia, for example, Yuri Tielemans' release clause to Manchester United and so on. I'd have said, wow. But Unai Emery is an expert at building things, whether with existing or new players. And Villa, for me, have done some really savvy business. They'd explored Tosin. He ended up going to Tottenham. I don't think he was like Villa's top choice, though. Harwood Bellis was. Joel Ordonez from Club Bruges was the other one, but he picked up an injury. But again, Harwood Bellis was the player they really wanted to bring in. And then you have Ibrahim Mbaye, And this is a phenomenal bit of business because Villa have been looking for pace and somebody that can really excite the fans and young and high potential and longevity. And I really like Mbai in a similar position to Barkala, just too far down the pecking order at PSG. 60 million euros deal, according to PSG. 55 million, Aston Villa sources say. The only real difference is that PSG trained the player. So PSG actually get their own solidarity payment. And Villa agreed to pay it because normally the club that actually sells on the player would pay the solidarity, but that'd be like PSG paying themselves.
0: Sure. So
16: Villa agreed to give PSG 1 million in solidarity on top of a 55 million euros fee. And then if there is a future sale, it's not a standard sell-on percentage. It's a minimum auto-triggered guaranteed 4 million euros if Mbai is sold from Villa in the future, plus anything potentially even more on top. So PSG say it's 4 plus 1, even though it's a bit strange because they're like preempting that he might leave one day. And for Villa, they stick to 55 million fixed. And that was another deal that, again, was done just before deadline day, but was confirmed today.
0: Brilliant stuff there from Ben Jacobs, a man with a football brain the size of Simon Jordan's wardrobe. Talking to me, Paul Ross, you guys, and Kane Reeves on TalkSport and Talk. Phew, we're live till five. Huge thanks to our pal, Ben Jacobs.
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0: and you are listening to Extra Time with Acorn Insurance, backing UK taxi drivers since 1982. Coming up, we've got the early sports breakfast with Laura Kirk-Francis. Always a brilliant listen. Then she'll stick around and keep some semblance of order between. The lad himself is back, Alan Brazil, with his pal, Ali McCoist, and big guests.
1: Yeah, Vinnie Jones in the studio talking about the second series of The Gentleman.
0: Yeah.
1: And also Connor Cody, who recently left Wrexham. He's a free agent at the moment. And Sebastian Basson on the show as well, the former Norwich and Tottenham defender.
0: Big news this now for that, then after Laura Kirk-Francis in the early sports breakfast. Meanwhile, coming up now, we're rewinding the radio clock over the past 24 hours to bring you the best of Talk Sport. You're going to hear from Darren Bent, who asked Andy Goldstein a would-you-rather question, ... that was on Drive. Martin Keogh, after the Invincible, says that squad expansion is vital for the league to encourage a kind of brotherhood, a sense of togetherness in teams. And then Ben Jacobs was on with Ali McCoist, and Ali was saying that players refusing to play for their clubs or even go to training to pull through moves is a joke without a punchline.
2: Sauber Thomas is refusing to play for Stoke City against Norwich tonight because he wants to force through a move to Hull City. Hull have made a £7 million offer. Ali, what's your take about players on deadline day or around it refusing to play?
3: I hate it, Ben, is the answer to the question. And I'll tell you why I hate it, mate, because it's so wrong on so many counts. When you sign a contract for a club, right, and I say it all the time, doesn't matter who you are or where you are, the one thing you should do is honour that contract. If you're happy enough to sign it for 1 year, 2 years, 3 years, 4 years, in my opinion, you should not and cannot throw your toys out the pram just because you're not happy.
4: Yeah, of course, you're learning all the way through, but you, what you want to do, if you want a group... Now, the manager talked last night about what won the game for Arsenal was the squad. And he wants it to be bigger so that more players can tap into that and you get that feeling of brotherhood between the group. Otherwise, you get splits. Now, when you were excluded, some players might not go off and behave themselves in the right way, Jim. You know, you want everyone there. You want everyone focused. You don't want to look at a player across the room and say, I think he's happy not to travel. Look at the relief. No, you want them with you. It's not a sacrifice. It's something you want to do. So make it about that. Make the squad bigger. I don't have a problem with it.
5: Every single time you're walking about, you walk back with a kind of a limp where you're off balance, right?
6: So would I rather walk with a limp?
5: Right, yeah, walk with a limp.
6: Yeah.
5: So if we go... Or every single time you sit down.
6: Oh, what, down?
5: Yeah, every time you sit down, the chair's off balance. So, like, even if you sit on a sofa, the chair's like that. Off balance.
6: That's really good, that one.
5: Every single time you're trying to get comfortable, you can't get comfortable. It just keeps...
6: Well, everywhere I go, like, plane, cinema.
5: Everything.
6: How bad is my limp?
5: Yeah, it's bad. It's like...
6: Is it like the fella in, not The Commitments, what's that movie called? Kevin Spacey, and he limps at the end.
5: Yeah, look, yeah, it's like that.
6: Usual Suspect.
5: Yeah.
6: Is it that limp?
5: It's like that.
6: Kevin Spacey limp?
5: Yes.
6: Or rickety old chair.
5: Yeah, honestly, every single seat you go in, plane, cinema, you're like...
6: Oh, I'm taking the rickety old chair, mate.
5: Oh, I couldn't do that.
6: I'm all right, I'll stand, thanks. No, come sit down.
5: We got to sit down at some point. Just feel everything.
6: Is that from in your head?
5: That was in my head, that, yeah.
6: What would you choose? That's an unbelievable one. I don't know. I think I'd choose the chair.
5: I think I'm going with the limp.
6: Oh, yeah.
5: Because when you sit down, you're comfortable. You, at no point, other than you walk...
6: Yeah, I'd take the limp.
5: Every single time you sit down, you go, it's like, oh.
0: Darren Bent's gone limp. Good news there for some.
6: Definitely going to use that would-you-rather question in the pub later.
0: Are you being ironical? Are you being sarcastical? You having a pop? Andy Burnham should address it at the dispatch box next time he speaks. Should he not? Our new Prime Minister. Limp or wonky seat?
6: Astonishing question.
0: My honourable friend, that was the best of Talk Sport. On the way at the top of the hour, Laura Kirk-Francis with the early
6: that
0: sport.
6: That was friend. The best. Oh, apologies. I'm sorry.
0: It was, they were in puckish mood. It's always nice to end with something a bit provocative and funny. So that's what we ended with.
6: I see. Okay. I
0: hope Andy Goldstein's listening.
6: No, I love it. No, is Andy still trying to work out what he'd rather?
0: And on that bombshell, we're live till 5. Laura Kirk-Francis on the way with the early sports paper to save us all, thank goodness, after the news at the top of the hour.
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0: Well, I must admit, on the big telly here in the TalkSport, the sports bar studio, we've got a magnificently huge telly in front of us. It's actually on Sky Sports News. We can't change it.
6: And we would if we could.
0: I'm having a lot of fun just watching you, listen to you ripping into every single presenter who pops up, apart from Jamie O'Hara.
6: Apart from Jamie, of course.
0: And Kevin Hatcher.
6: Quality job.
0: It's just... Not sure about the Tony the Tiger T-shirt, though, Kevin.
6: No, I love Kevin Hatcher, but come on, mate. Go through your wardrobe. No. There's just no... they're wearing the most random stuff. Put your phones down, reporters, as well. There's not as much... They don't need to be checking it every second.
0: And we just had some bloke who looks like he needs a blood transfusion with an acoustic guitar singing some made-up, you know, terrorist chants.
6: But then I thought that Scar goes, oh, he must be a festival performer or something. He's not.
0: It's festering performer, so nobody.
6: Him in some random pub.
0: How many followers you got?
6: About 100. It's very bizarre. I just miss Sky Sports News back in the day. But I don't know.
0: But now we've got Jim White.
6: Exactly.
0: Authoritative.
6: I don't need to miss it because I can't.
0: And our pal Alex as well.
6: And it was brilliant coverage yesterday.
0: And tomorrow on the show, very quickly, we've got John Krieg with the American Sports Roundup and the Mighty Moose with an exclusive chat with KSI.
6: Indeed, yes. KSI, who annoys me as well with his...
0: Oh, you're grumpy.
6: Well, he puts on the over-the-top recording at Dagenham and Redbridge games now. Recording yourself at football games, I'd... not a fan of, and I know that's his.
0: But he's trying to spread the word about it in the States.
6: There was a video of an Ipswich fan at Old Trafford on Sunday who, when Ipswich scored, instead of celebrating, he actually got his phone out, fiddled around. It was like you with your phone when you were trying to open it up. Took him a while to open it up. Finally got it. It record. And then started cheering. It's most pathetic thing I've ever seen.
0: Performative, unacceptable.
6: There's a football club in Germany now that ban any type of social media influencer at all from filming themselves at football matches.
0: I quite like that.
6: Yeah, bring that into effect. Anyway, there we go. That's my old man moan done. Oh, no, one more.
0: There we go.
6: One
0: then. More. Go on then, Grindhead.
6: What are them?
0: Get it off your chest.
6: One of the main reporters on Sky Sports News.
0: Who?
6: He's got a weird name that I can't actually pronounce. But he described Luka...
0: Is it Mandros?
6: He described Mudrik as a strange character. And he said because he worked in a charity shop during his time not playing a charity. Because, and I know sometimes you can say the wrong thing.
0: Strange character, but he was volunteering for a charitable organisation.
6: Yeah, and I thought...
0: Admirable, you might say that was.
6: And I thought, what have... But sometimes, I know we say a lot of nonsense and we say words at the top of our head that we don't actually mean, but address it. Because, yeah, I don't know.
0: We did say that Norman Whistler was born on the Isle of Man the other day.
6: Yeah, but we weren't wrong
0: mistake.
6: For long.
0: Wrong for long.
6: Anyway, I don't want to criticise Sky Sports News too much.
0: Anymore. You mean too much, you've lambasted the
6: because when I get sacked by TalkSport eventually, I'll be sending my CV in.
0: Send your CV. I was often singing your praises on the Overnight Show with Paul Ross and Stuart Armour. Anyway, this has been TalkSport Extra Time with Acorn Insurance. Back in UK taxi drivers since 1982. On the way, the brilliant Laura Kirk-Francis with the Ready Sports Breakfast. And after that, my friends, you've got Alan Brazil, Ali McCoist and Vinnie Jones talking about his new series of The Gentleman over there on the streaming services. We're live till 5 tomorrow from 1.
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1: 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This

0: pleased about to a degree. I mean, we should be happy about this. And I think that if it was another government, we probably would be. But why aren't we? Do we not trust the numbers? Do we not trust that we're being told the truth? I mean, it's hardly surprising, isn't it? We've been gaslit and lied to for decades now, since Tony Blair opened the floodgates because they wanted cheap labour in the country. Of course, since Brexit, and it is notably since Brexit, the number of small boats coming across has risen exponentially because they didn't do that before, because we were able to return them to France without asking permission. Now, we wouldn't be able to. I mean, even if, as reformers say, well, they've got no say in it. I mean, that's a diplomatic and international disaster. If we just go and dump a load of people back on a French land, that would create majorly serious issues between the two countries. So there's a lot to question here, and there's a lot to look at. But also, I'm just surprised that this story isn't cutting through. It's not really making, you know, I've not seen many news organisations talking about it. But when that big boat came across, everybody was talking about that all day, and into the next day as well. So it intrigues me as to why, when we get some positive news on this, and it's not positive all the way, we know that, this is not, we still don't want to see the numbers that are coming across, but it is good news, it is a story going in the right direction, and yet it is not cutting through. I mean, even just looking at the front pages, it's today, it's like, no, it's not, I'm not seeing anything talking about this. So it's just really, I just find it interesting as to why we don't buy it, why there is no public buy-in to this story. Nobody is, and including me, is going, wow, that's great. You know, it's fantastic. Well done. But it is positive. And if things keep going in this direction, then Labour can quite honestly say that they've started to fix the problem. I wonder why you don't buy it. I wonder why you're feeling that this is, meh. I mean, month on month, I think it was June or July, I'll check before I speak to you later, it was down 64%. And that was sunny weather. And we're always told, oh, expect more boats to come across in the summer because the seas are, you know, whatever, and it's hot and, you know, but they can come across. So we know that we get more boats in the summer, and yet, year on year, we're seeing numbers like down 58%, down 64%, down 43% year on year, month by month. Why aren't we buying it? Give me a call. Whatever reason it is, I'm just genuinely interested as to why there's no public buy-in to this story. 0344 499 1000. Those calls are charged at the national rate, but we do call you back. And text the word talk and your message to 87222. And I look forward to talking to you about that in about an hour's time. But right now, it is time to bring in Claire Muldoon.
1: Hi, Petri. How are you? You are looking phenomenal this evening in green.
0: In green.
1: Your vision.
0: Like Kermit the Frog.
1: Well, you said that, not I. Yeah. And am I Miss Piggy then?
0: I didn't say anything.
1: Yeah, you know. Sometimes one doesn't need to say anything, my friend.
0: Sometimes not. Look, it's lovely to see you. You're looking well as well.
1: Thank you.
0: Why isn't this story cutting through?
1: I think there's a couple of reasons why I don't think it's cutting through, because people are still seeing the fallout of what we know happened in Ceuta. We see pictures of these men, these young men, all up and down Europe, in and out of Europe. And I think that's the testament to, and that is what people in this country will use as a barometer of whether or not something's whether or not something's working or not. We have got governments, the change in government, we've had change in prime ministers without

0: trying to get a hold on that. Well, they've been trying and they haven't, as such, it would appear, got a handle on it. But the statistics don't back that up. Now, one of the major reasons for that is, where do these statistics come from? Is it the fact that they're not actually counting them off the boats, or is that the claims of asylum? Is that what they're basing this on? The other thing
1: Well,
0: is,
1: there are
0: yes.
1: two numbers. There is one
0: Right.
1: about claims that are being made as well, and visas that are being handed out, and those have dropped significantly as well, from a high of about 78% down to the average, which is about 40%. Those people who are being awarded a right to
0: Right
1: remain
0: to
1: or
0: remain.
1: visas, yeah. So those
0: And
1: numbers
0: the
1: are down as well. Every single number, and this is what fascinates me, every single number on every single trajectory. On every single measure, sorry, is down, and yet
0: Right.
1: nobody's happy about it.
0: Yeah. So are we sending that 30% then back to the country that they've come from? Because
1: Probably not quick
0: they would have,
1: enough, yeah.
0: but exactly. So we've still got them. We still have a lot of social unrest, and people can't seem to see past that. So they will all be thinking of what happened in Belfast with the attempted alleged beheading of a resident there by an illegal immigrant seeking asylum. But I think the asylum had already been granted in that case. Anyway, we can't talk about that because that's a live case. Then we've got the issue in hotels in Essex with the Bell Hotel. We've now got reform councillors putting eight, I think it is, security guards up and down. So that's the reason why I don't think the country are buying into any form of good news, because we will not see it as good news until we've got a hold on a lot of asylum seekers who are unchartered, who are unnumbered, and who we know nothing about. That is the main thing. It's not just the UK. Lampedusa in Italy have got serious issues. Greece, I mean, the Greek answer is to send out almost like a cannon fodder into the water to prevent them from coming in. And I mean them in, the purest sense of the word. I'm not trying to other people, but I'm just using the blanket term of them as asylum seekers. And we see the business model as well. There's been loads of money thrown about. I mean, the mobile phone operator was at Vodafone. They were given a very bad press because they were giving the SIM cards to illegal immigrants or asylum seekers coming over in the boats. We then had, don't forget, a few weeks ago, the publication of a 12-page document on why raping people in this country, raping women in this country, was wrong. You've not to do it. And sex with children is also wrong. I mean, that's the political hot points, right, that our country are feeding off of at the moment. And no matter how many statistics are thrown at people by saying, well, look, the number of the boats crossing are down. The number of people that were getting into the country are less, the statistics would say. All of those other reasons that I've given is the reason why the public are not buying into it at the moment. All we can see is there's too many people in here, too many people we know nothing about. We feel at risk, we don't feel secure, and we want action. And I don't think they will feel in any way, shape, or form secure unless we get a handle on the actual numbers that are coming in and we know where they are. And we know what's actually happening to them. The other question that I have on this, on the whole small boat thing, is maybe France is actually doing its job now. Maybe France is actually taking the money that they've taken from us for years and years and years, and maybe they're actually doing something. And remember, Starmer's one in, one out. I mean, I still can't get my head around the maths in that.
1: No,
0: You're not actually.
1: 1,200 have been returned to France, and we've had 1,200 coming in.
0: Yeah, so what difference does that make?
1: I suppose what it's done, I think the theory behind it is that you have we've swapped people who are probably not genuine asylum seekers for people who are genuine.
0: Who might be genuine? Who might have to go back again?
1: I think it's more women and families. I think is what we're swapping. People who have got tried to go through the official, you know, officially. They're not trying to break in illegally. So I think that's the theory behind it. But I don't see that's anything to celebrate, right? I
0: mean, if
1: you've still got the same number of people.
0: Exactly.
1: They may be more worthy of that, but they're not. It's no fewer people.
0: And I don't think you're going to get past the political statement of political parties like Reform or Restore without saying, well, we need to take care of our own backyard first. Charity starts at home, and we've got a lot of issues in our own country without taking on the issues of other people that want to seek asylum in ours.
1: So even if the boat crossings went down by 90%, let's say, in an imaginary world, you still don't think that would cut through because of the numbers that are already here and the issues that are already being brought into the country.
0: Yeah, I think that's it. I really, really do.
1: Because it's really interesting to me to look at the where this kind of originates from. And in recent political history, I would say it's probably Tony Blair, right, who made a big deal about opening the borders. Then you had Boris Johnson, the Boris wave. And what we're seeing at the moment, because it's 5 years on from the Boris wave, we're seeing now those people applying for indefinite leave to remain. So there is a sort of a wobble in the statistics, if you like, that they are a bit higher than they would have been. I don't know, damn lies and statistics anyway.
0: That's it.
1: Yeah, but you know, there are a lot of reasons for some of the numbers. But I think I agree with you. I think that people, even if there was a 99% drop in the number of boats coming across, that wouldn't cut the mustard either.
0: Absolutely, without a shadow of a doubt, because we are so stoked as a nation. And we, you know...
1: Well, we're so broke as a nation. I mean, that's...
0: We're so broken. We are so disparate. We are so divided as a nation also. There's a myriad of reasons. And you see that the tranche of young graduates coming out now, added to the previous 3 years graduates, there are still no graduate jobs. Mm. And you're only a graduate, only allowed to apply for a graduate job within 2 years of actually graduating. I think what we'll see is a lot, you know, a greater immigration out of the country of a whole cohort of young people, because there is nothing here. We're a very hopeless nation at the moment. We're, because of those reasons, because we are very divided and we are very stoked. And I'm afraid with the economic doom and gloom that's coming round the corner, we've got some of that on the front pages today. We've got you know, the release of gilts and government debt and everything else. I mean, this is not just a UK issue though.
1: No,
0: this is
1: global.
0: Actually a global issue.
1: This is a global
0: and
1: issue.
0: And this is not just the, I mean, events in Iran have not helped, but this all started before that globally. And not because of there's a lot of reasons why this has all happened. And it's not necessarily down to Brexit either, because you'll find that Europe's other member states of Europe, other European geographic nations are feeling the pinch. And they were never involved in Europe or in the European Union in any event.
1: Yeah, I think we're getting close to the entirety of Europe tearing up the 1951 a convention on refugees and asylum seekers, because it wasn't intended for how it's being used today. It was a post Second World War, First World War, you know, all of that, and it was all good intentions, but there weren't any caveats put around that, led to what we're seeing today.
0: And I think as well, it was, you know, all those sets, the Geneva Convention, all the conventions that started off post-war.
1: Good intentions, right.
0: They're for the greater good,
1: yeah.
0: And they're for the greater good for all. But now the world's a completely different place.
1: Yeah.
0: The tectonic plates are moving constantly. We in the West have got blood in our hands, I'd say, from the disastrous war in Afghanistan, this ridiculous circus that's happening in Iran at the moment as well, notwithstanding everything that's happened in Africa. China has become even more powerful. And Russia, my goodness me, we only need to look at the front page of the FT today to see what's happening there.
1: I know. I mean, seriously, I just want to bury my head under a pillow and stay there.
0: Me too.
1: Yeah. Well, let's take a quick break where we can both do that.
2: 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This is Talk.
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1: Hello there, and a very good evening to you. It is Petri here with you, and with me is Claire Muldoon, going through the papers. Claire, let's start with the Times, if we can. Burnham lays blame on Brexit for UK's woes. Now, there's no doubt that we've lost a lot of money yearly, somewhere in the region of 10 billion a year or something like that, I think it is. But is he right to do that? Does that unnerve you?
0: It does really unnerve me. And I think I thought he delivered today well in Parliament for his first ever outing as Prime Minister, to face not only his MPs, front bench and back bench, but also the rest of the government and indeed the public, because we need someone that we can hope for, but that will do things, that will whatever. And he makes all the right noises, does Burnham, you know, and he's cuckolded into social media with his TikToks and with, you know, his getting down with the, you know, with the youngsters in terms of his delivery and his ability to communicate. And that's what we haven't had in the previous 2 years of this Labour government, which incidentally was a landslide, let's not forget. I think he's skating on very, very, very thin ice by blaming Brexit, by blaming Thatcher, by blaming everything else, when they were in opposition for 14 years, don't forget. And then they got in under Starmer. And now Starmer today has resigned from his constituency in Holborn. Having said he wouldn't, Petri. But then, you know, he was all for saying, yeah, we're going to do this, we're doing... No, you didn't. Yvette Cooper, we'll stop the gangs. Maybe they are starting now to stop the gangs. Maybe that's in relation to those statistics that you gave in the first part of your show there, before you introduced me. But I just... We know that Makerfield, that he's now the MP for, was very staunchly Brexit. And now he's actually going to them. It's almost as if he's sticking his fingers up at them. It's almost as if he's sticking his fingers up to 51% of the population.
1: Well, he doesn't have the mandate.
0: I was one.
1: He doesn't have the mandate, does he?
0: Because he doesn't, but it's all about, you know this about politics, Petra. You know it's all about making the the sound bites. It's about sending out the message. And if there's one time in this country, this one time in this history that we do not need is any more division. Why doesn't he just sort out his own backyard? Why doesn't he just say, look, we've got too many, we've got Scotland as a devolved nation that's not working. We've got Wales that Labour have completely fallen off a cliff from because it's devolved, and a lot of issues, other issues as well. We've got too many quangos. Why don't we just get a grip on things that he can sort out? He can't sort Brexit out. He doesn't have a mandate, as you quite rightly said. He doesn't have a mandate for it. Why is he making headlines about it? I don't get that.
1: But also, I mean, the only thing I see when he talks about devolution is more and more and more
0: red tape,
1: layers of government.
0: Yeah.
1: We've got enough layers of government. We've got councils. We've got, we've got all of these layers of government, and he wants to throw in another one, which is going to cost a fortune. All this rubbish about how Number 10 North wasn't going to cost us anything. It's an absolute lie. At the moment, in the temporary building they're in, there isn't a security issue, right, because it's already a secure building. But when he moves to the building that he's highlighted, it's extra millions and millions and millions of pounds a year to secure Number 10 North, not to mention all of the money that we're going to have to pay people to move from, with resettlement monies, to move from London to go and work in Manchester. This is going to cost us, this vanity project of his is going to cost the country hundreds of millions of pounds, and there's no honesty about it. And all these devolved councils setting tax. Are you mad? They can barely pick the bins up.
0: I know.
1: How are they going to tell me what tax I'm going to pay? And it's going to be more than the person in the street opposite me who happens to be in a different borough.
0: Yeah.
1: I mean, to me, it just is like, what are you doing?
0: Yes.
1: Sorry,
0: exactly.
1: Quick rant.
0: But it's a very, very valid one. And I'm sure a lot of your viewers will agree with what you're saying, Petri, because that is it. Devolution doesn't work.
1: It doesn't.
0: We know
1: it hasn't.
0: That.
1: Yeah.
0: It really, really doesn't. The
1: Look
0: only
1: at
0: way
1: Stormont.
0: That it...
1: hasn't,
0: I know.
1: Hasn't
0: I'm just
1: been...
0: back. I'm just back from Northern Ireland today.
1: And are they actually working at them? Because they haven't done for about a decade now.
0: No.
1: It doesn't work.
0: It doesn't work. And I think this was a complete vanity project because he wanted to attack the red wall that that Restore and Reform, or Reform predominantly, have made massive ways into. And he's trying to pull that back. And he's trying to get, you know, the vote of, away from the Greens. And Zach Polanski, he's only now raised his head above the parapet because there's talk of him actually standing for the election that will come up in Holborn.
1: Yeah. I mean, Keir Starmer resigning today, of all days, Andy Burnham's
0: first day back,
1: and giving Andy a real bloody nose with having to fight a by-election within the next couple of months. This was a deliberate move by Keir Starmer. This was a nasty little move. I don't blame him, right? I don't blame him because I'm that petty, right? I do it, but there's no reason for him to have done it except to be petty. And it feels like a real look. He was probably really unpopular. He probably hated going into the Commons because everyone was, you know, all of that. And he knew that every single one of them stabbed him in the back, so it would have been unpleasant. I don't blame him for doing it. I genuinely don't. But he's really given Andy a bloody nose.
0: But he has also put arrogance and his own self in front of his party and in front of the population. And I think it's really, really bad. It's hypocrisy on a massive scale. Mm. And it just shows, again, the measure of the man. And I'm back to Imperial for that. It's pounds, sugars and pence. And I'm sorry to even quote Shakespeare, a pound of flesh, you know, is what I'll take. from Around Your Heart, from The Merchant of Venice. I didn't think I could think anything less of Keir Starmer than I do now, and I have done. And it's just, it's gone right into the negative numbers now.
1: I completely agree with you. When I saw that he'd resigned, I was just like, oh, come on. Having said he wouldn't, but he's got pretensions to be on the international stage, and that's what he's
0: absolutely.
1: Thinking.
0: Absolutely. I think he wants a job in The Hague. Member Nicola Sturgeon,
1: NATO.
0: I think she wanted one as well.
1: And yeah, NATO, so did Tony Blair.
0: George Robertson was the only Labour minister to have been the chairman of NATO. And he then came back and said to John Healey, remember when he was defence secretary, we need to spend more on defence. And that was a resignation matter for John Healey and Al Carnes, who both left. And now Wes Streeting's in, as we both know. But then what's going to happen in November? There's sound bites already coming out. The press is being briefed. John Healey does not have the money for defence.
1: And that he's going to sideline defence in this budget. Yeah. And everyone's calling him, because they're all hypocrites. I mean, literally across every single party, I have no love for any of them. I think they're all just self-serving. I mean, I'm genuinely so cynical about it. But I think a lot of us are starting to get that way now, which is why there's such a low turnout in elections. Because if you do, I always will vote, I would go in and spoil my ballot. But mm-hmm. I would definitely walk into a place. But I'm getting closer to spoiling my ballot now. You're all liars. You're all in it for yourselves. What's the point?
0: What was the turnout for Clacton?
1: It was slightly higher than the first one, I seem to remember. Yeah. But even that was in the, I think, 40s. In the general election, it was in the 30s.
0: I think it was higher. But that one, we spoke about that, the length of that polling card. I mean, there was 34 candidates on it. And politics is just a joke.
1: It is a joke.
0: It really is an absolute joke.
1: It really is. And I'm waiting now for this by-election with Keir Starmer. And I'm now going, another blooming by-election.
0: And the amount of money.
1: A million at least. And Labour's broke as a party. It's not got the money to do it. Anyway. Nottingham families were not told about stalker danger. This is the Valdo Calacane story, who killed Barnaby Webber and Grace O'Malley Kumar, and the other gentleman's name, which I shamefully can't. Ian Coates. There you go. School caretaker who killed them on a rampage, and the police failed to tell the bereaved families of the Nottingham attacks that they were being stalked by a mentally ill man, and then downplayed the risk that he posed.
0: Again, it's a lack of trust being shown to the public by the police force, and I think police forces now are so frightened of charges of racism or of hiding facts, when they are hiding facts because they do not want to be called racist. They do not, and their mental health departments as well did not want to believe, or they did not want to give out the data that Valdo Calacone was mentally ill.
1: Yeah, they were concerned
0: to be perceived.
1: Yeah,
0: because
1: as
0: racist.
1: Yeah.
0: Him presenting as a black man with severe mental health issues. No, we can't have that. No, maybe it's not. Just in case.
1: Too many black men, I think, in their view, who were currently being held under the Mental Health Act.
0: Yeah.
1: But this is about the after the killings, there was a dangerous stalker stalking the families of those who'd been killed by Calacane, and they still hadn't learned their lesson. I mean, is what's frustrating to me, is that the families were told 18 months after this guy, and the guy had even turned up at the young woman's dad, Grace O'Malley Kumar's dad's doctor's surgery. I mean, this is a proper full-on stalking, and the police didn't inform them about it. I mean, it's just beggar's belief.
0: But and remember the rapist, Clive, was it someone, Clive, or Clive someone, who raped women in London and kept was able to do it again and again and again. Oh, he was just sentenced not that long ago.
1: Yeah. I mean, we do, I mean, all of our systems seem to be falling apart at the seams. And I hate feeling like that, but you can't help but feel like that.
0: No, we're supposed to respect the police. We're supposed to bring our children up to respect the police, to have that authority for them, to have that authority over everyone, so they can police without fear or favour. Mm. And I'm afraid they just can't now.
1: No. Right, let's take a quick break, Claire, and we'll be back in just a moment with The Telegraph.
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2: 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Online. Or on your smart speaker. This is Talk. There's no place like it. Critical judgment. And laser guided opinion. This is Talk.
1: Hello there, this is Talk, and it is Petri, and with me is the fabulous broadcaster, Claire Muldoon. Claire, the Daily Telegraph, markets turn on Burnham. Now, the markets were very nervous about Andy Burnham to begin with, back in the day, all those weeks ago, because they were concerned that he would be a high-spending, high-borrowing, high-taxation prime minister, which he looks on track to be, considering all the promises that he's made that as yet I've seen no official funding for. Borrowing costs soar to the highest level in decades, leaving the PM with a £14 billion shortfall. And this is where he blamed Brexit for the country's ills. Mm-hmm. He's going to have to cut his cloth, isn't he?
0: Yeah, but do you know what I hate more than anything about this is the fact that our whole country is based on something that is not tangible. I can't stand the fact that our economy is based on the markets, on men with suits sitting behind desks, fiddling around with interest rates or commodities or gilts or the price of gold or even cash. Now, we had a lot of quantitative easing, and that just doesn't, that's just it's flooding the economy with money. That only devalues a currency, in my view. But I just can't. I it's always been a bugbear of mine. I don't understand why you have to make people safe by things that are not tangible. I think we need to bring back more manufacturing as much as we possibly can back to this country.
1: Do you not think it's too late? I'm not
0: talking about things in industrial scale,
1: right,
0: Petri, but I think, you know, we've got fast fashion companies like Shein, etc., and their shares have fallen below the stock market level that they were going to sell at. Now, that's all fast fashion. I would hope that this young Gen Z generation would actually want to repair instead of buying more. We'd want to, you know, see things made in this country. Our textile country used to be magnificent.
1: Yeah.
0: But
1: it's expensive. That's the thing. What's backfiring in America is that Donald Trump is saying, right, we're going to make American washing machines, right? An American washing machine, let's say, is $1,000, and a cheap one from China is $500. So
0: tariffs.
1: That's the problem. But the tariffs just make the cheap washing machine less cheap. Yeah. It doesn't make it equal to the cost of the American one.
0: I know that, but to say, I took one of my daughter's pairs of trousers down to get mended, to get the hem up on it. The hem, to get that done by a professional, cost more than the trousers cost to get sent from China to here.
1: I know.
0: It's ridiculous.
1: It's maddening. I agree. Well, I buy a lot of my clothes on Vinted anyway. I'm very much into sustainable.
0: I hope that's the way that they are going to go now, because I honest to goodness can't stand if I hear things about markets one more time. To me, it's deeply troubling. To me, that's not why my grandfather fought in the war. It's not why we've all had to, ration and make things work, because of markets and because of interest rates. And property prices are going through the roof, not now, but they were doing exponentially, because people borrowed to the maximum that they could and then outbid everyone on a house. I mean, that's not sustainable. No. Again, it's down to market forces.
1: I'm in total agreement with you. I just don't know if it's too late to close the stable door in terms of cheap manufacturing being available to us from around the world, not just China either. What about this story? 6-year-olds in A&E for mental illness.
0: I mean, it's quite... I mean, I'm glad I can't read the whole thing.
1: No,
0: yet,
1: I can't read
0: bit,
1: it.
0: It's a bit blurry. Smudgy in my head. Yeah, a bit blurry here. And children as young as 6 are ending up in A&E with mental health problems amid a surge in crisis. I mean,
1: How does a six-year-old get a mental health crisis?
0: I mean, I feel so sorry for this generation.
1: So do I.
0: You cannot blame COVID for this, because COVID ended in 2021, 2022. So these are not even COVID babies.
1: No, they'd be 10 or 11 now, wouldn't they?
0: Yeah.
1: It's just I don't know. What is going wrong? The 6-year-olds. It's tempting to say social media, isn't it? But
0: it's parents. It's parents' inability to parent. That's what it is. And if a child presents with a mental illness, I mean, that's what it says. It's mental illness.
1: Yeah, at 6.
0: Is that I don't want to go to school today? Is that I don't like peas? Is that I don't remember by Charlie and Lola? Remember those books? Buy that. Sit and read to your child. Yeah. Get them off a screen. Don't let them watch Paw Patrol every single day. I had 5 babies on my flight back from Belfast today. And I'll tell you, Petra, that was 5 babies too much. Honestly.
1: Yeah, I mean, yeah, that totally. Honestly. There's nothing worse, is there, than getting on a plane and seeing a baby now. Let's go to The Guardian now. The top story is Andy Burnham going on about low growth. But this is a very interesting story here with huge repercussions. The German government has blamed Russia for the drone attack on Leipzig airport last month, calling it dangerous behaviour and part of a systemic effort by Moscow to cause great damage through a large number of hybrid attacks. And what all experts are telling us to expect is more of this as he, as Putin is ever more desperate about the situation with Ukraine. Even to such a degree, we saw an American plane landed in Moscow under great secrecy, apparently a warning from Trump saying, don't even think about attacking a NATO country. We don't know that for sure. But apparently that was what that was about. So he's getting ever more reckless, Putin.
0: He is. One might argue he's becoming more desperate, or one might argue he is just ruffling his feathers because he feels empowered, emboldened, because the war in Ukraine is still going on. And we had our Prime Minister fly out to see Volodymyr Zelensky only, 10 days ago? With the gift of drones. And we took some of their drone intelligence back and we gave them something, you know, this, that and the next thing. And again, there's part of me that doesn't want to know the minutiae, but there's another part of me when I read headlines like this, when I know that Turkey are sending back or they managed to stop an Israeli attack in Syria, they managed to stop that hit. And then they got the call from the White House saying, why did you do that, Erdogan? Why did you allow that? You can't get involved. And of course, Turkey has got the second largest military holding in NATO.
1: In NATO, that's right. Nobody talks about that, you know.
0: No one does.
1: And they are huge. Well-practiced, right?
0: And the first one, of course, is America.
1: Yeah. They're just behind America.
0: But they're not part of Europe. Really, really, really dodgy area here. Yeah. Really dodgy. Geopolitics at the moment is mad.
1: It is absolutely bonkers. It really is. I don't think
0: it's been written yet.
1: It's taking over most of my time trying to keep up with it. The Daily Mail goes with Britain's problems. I blame Thatcher and Brexit. We've covered that.
0: It's not helpful, is it?
1: Nah. Burnham pushes, this is the iPaper, Burnham pushes welfare cuts into 2027 as he plans bolder devolution. Where's he going to get the money from for devolution if he's not prepared to tackle the welfare bill?
0: You know that phrase, kicking the can down the alley.
1: Oh, it's so boring, isn't it?
0: That's just what he's doing. And I mean, there was talk coming out of the summer recess that perhaps he should, because he's not mandated, as we know, or we all know, to be Prime Minister. And because he was polling particularly well, i.e. above reform. And that was, in my view, because the catty childlike behaviour between both reform and restore, that's why their popularity
1: split
0: went down.
1: Yeah.
0: So people were saying, you know, you go in and you try and win an election, so therefore you know you've got the mandate for what you want to do. But he hasn't done it, because I then think maybe he doesn't have the confidence that he thought he would have. And I don't think he perhaps has the hold on the figures the way that I think he should have had.
1: But before then again, he took the job. I agree. I think he's backpedalling. I think he's backpedalling massively. And that's the last thing we need, is somebody who's polished. I've got an expression in my mind, but I can't use it, unfortunately.
0: I think I know what it is.
1: Yeah,
0: and I think
1: you can't polish one. But you can wrap it and roll it in glitter.
0: To the phone, we all know that emoji.
1: Yeah, we all know that. You can roll it in glitter, and I feel he's perhaps rolling glitter, but there you go. Daily Express, Kemi, new PM wants to take us back to the 70s. I mean, that is the Labour dream, isn't it? I thought that was the...
0: What, the winter of discontent?
1: Well,
0: Michael Foot. Bins, you know, we've already had Birmingham last year not picking up bins, and the destruction
1: that caused...
0: to, because that local authority went bankrupt. And of course, with more devolved powers to more inept councils or local authorities, it's only going. So I think Kemi's right. He does want to take us back to the 70s.
1: Yeah.
0: Pity we didn't have the population now that we did have in the 70s. Perhaps we might actually want to go back to the 70s.
1: Oh, no. There's not a lot for women.
0: I was born in the 70s.
1: Yeah, there's not a lot. There wasn't a lot for your mum around in those days.
0: There was me.
1: There was you, apart from you, which was, what a wonderful gift.
0: I don't think she thinks that, but anyway.
1: Well, then she's a fool. Let's take a quick break, and Claire and I'll be back in just a moment.
2: Ideology Exchange. Petri Hosker on Talk.
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2: Quick talk. Funny talk. Wise talk. Every day. This is Talk. The epicentre of topical talk and considered conversation. This is Talk.
1: Hello there, this is Talk and it's Petri, and with me the wonderful Claire Muldoon. Claire, the mirror, a fresh start versus Farage farce. PM, this decade will be better than the last. Didn't take much to do that. And reform leader already breaking the rules on the first day. I think it's got, because we've already got the front page, I think it's got to do with him being on the roof of Parliament. Which obviously is not allowed. I don't know why.
0: Yeah, but just above that, on the one in, one out thing that we were talking about, new call for Andrew to be prosecuted over Epstein. We've got Harry, and do you think he's the one that's going to go out?
1: That's the one in, one out crown deal. Yeah. Yeah, that we did. Yeah, that was the US, wasn't it, saying that he is guilty of.
0: I'm sorry, that tickled me. I thought that was quite funny.
1: Laughing at your own jokes now.
0: I know.
1: Shocking. The Daily Star says that 2026, the hottest summer ever, few what scorchers, 5 heat waves and a 6th is on its way.
0: Yeah, and do you know what? We know we both love the Star, right? It's a right river and read, but... it's the only paper that's mentioned any of that weather, not to say the UK's, hottest. Yeah. When it wasn't, it was just England and parts of Wales. It wasn't the whole of the UK that had the hottest summer ever. Yeah. So again, doff cap to the Star for, you know, a right rivet and read and for a right fact.
1: The FT, you mentioned this earlier, Russia secretly helping Iran develop advanced supersonic cruise missiles. What could possibly go wrong? And why does Donald Trump keep saying things like, no, this doesn't bother me at all? He's actually said that. No, I'm not worried about this.
0: And we had President Modi come out in India.
1: Say, stop this war.
0: Stop it.
1: Yeah.
0: Stop it. It's not doing anyone any good. It's just
1: absolute mess. Yeah.
0: An absolute mess. It really is. I don't think there's anyone defending Trump nor Israel, the US or Israel during this now.
1: No.
0: It's just gone beyond.
1: It's ridiculous. And Donald Trump keeps insisting that the Strait of Hormuz is open. There's about 20 ships getting through a day compared to like over 120 before. It's not open.
0: As opposed to Canada. and our Straits of Hormuz, Hormuz.
1: That was so funny when you sent me that earlier. It did make me laugh. I mean, what is all this absolute childish? Well, we're renaming the Lake of Ontario. I mean, it just, the pettiness just makes me so cross.
0: I know.
1: It's pathetic because it's not going to stay like that. As soon as he's gone, it'll be gone. I mean, what's the point? Just annoys me so much.
0: It's so sad.
1: It's pathetic. He's the leader of the free world going, I don't like Canada anymore, so I'm going to change the name of a lake. Right, great. Oh, now he's talking about renaming either the Atlantic or the Pacific or both.
0: Or was it... No, what was that?
1: An ocean. He wants to rename the oceans around America. I mean, he's 6 years old, this man. It's pathetic.
0: Well, look, he'll be interested in the front page of the Metro, then Christmas toys that will bring out the big kid.
1: Yeah. Yeah. If the age range is low enough for Donald, I'm not sure it is. It'd be a danger.
0: Yeah. Oh, my goodness me.
1: Oh, I don't know. Oh, there's one front page that I wanted to ask you a question on. That's the Daily Telegraph. Would you pay £420 for a toothbrush? This is the new Dyson toothbrush. £420. I'm taking it by your face. No.
0: I certainly would not.
1: I mean, I can't afford one of their hairdryers. What are they, about £400 as well?
0: I don't know. Do you know what? I don't even have an electric toothbrush because I am very old school.
1: I have no.
0: I've got lovely teeth. I've got great teeth. They're
1: all my
0: own teeth.
1: You do have great teeth. Yeah.
0: I do. Thank you. And that's just with a wee brush. And I brush them once a day and that's it.
1: £420. I can't persuade you.
0: No. Definitely not.
1: Definitely not.
0: Are they made in this country? Well, perhaps if they're made in this country.
1: I don't think they are, because he was one of the first people to move, wasn't he?
0: He's over in Singapore, isn't he?
1: Yeah. He took his toys with him and left the country. Having been a supporter of Brexit, I think, and then he left because it was too expensive and realised that he could... Another hypocrite. I tell you what, if I bought a Dyson, I think a lot of my friends would disown me. They wouldn't talk to me anymore because of that. The other story on the front page of the Metro, historic battle. Burnham promises a bright new future as his bitter foe, Badenoch, accuses him of dragging Britain back to the past. And the Sun, this is the big story.
0: Big story.
1: Katie, I'm divorcing you, Lee. Do you believe that?
0: I'm absolutely shocked because I thought that was a marriage made in heaven.
1: I thought it was a love match.
0: Yeah, the authenticity was definitely there. I thought it was definitely going to be a keeper.
1: I thought so too. Yeah.
0: I mean, this is just the headline. This is just the couple. This is just the person that just keeps on giving. And, you know, I do like Katie Price.
1: I feel really sad for her, and not in a patronising way.
0: No, I know you
1: in
0: don't.
1: Genuinely, I'm sad for her. She's troubled. And yeah, I think it's sad that nobody's around her to stop her from feeling the way that she does about life. But Katie Price has apparently, I say that because it'll be different tomorrow, has dumped con man hubby Lee Andrews after discovering that he had £2.22 in his crypto bank account and not the £37 million he said he had.
0: £2.22, it's almost as even if it's an angel number that this new cohort believe in of angel numbers and stuff like that. It's like something that's almost as unbelievable as the vows that they took with each other.
1: Yeah.
0: Whether that had been in Dubai or wherever it was
1: they weren't really married legally anyway.
0: I don't know. I really don't know.
1: Okay.
0: But her poor children. I do care for her. But it's her children. She's got so many of them. There's just no... security there, is there?
1: No, there's nothing. I mean, apparently she's got a tattoo on her that says property of Lee Andrews. That's
0: I mean, she's her own person. She's not the property
1: of anybody,
0: any man or beast or of anybody. Her own body is her own property.
1: No, I know. Absolutely terrible. I saw that in a photo. Oh, I've got a photograph of you and me. Do you want to see it?
0: Oh, God, yes.
1: Yeah, this is a photograph of me and Claire going out on the...
0: I love that. I'm so pleased you put that up.
1: Oh,
0: I really am.
1: I was so pleased with myself when I sent that to you the other day.
0: I know.
1: I was laughing till I was crying. That is, in case you're listening on radio, that's obviously a picture of two beavers. One slightly taller than the other, out on the town, because we will be going out on the town soon.
0: We will be going out the time.
1: Yeah.
0: We are.
1: So that's that's us, you and me. I think we look cute. It's a good picture.
0: Great beavers there,
1: wearing the same outfits. We need
0: to
1: not...
0: snatch of that beaver.
1: You're a slightly bigger beaver than me. Anyway, enough of this childish behaviour. Claire Muldoon, thank you so much.
0: You're very welcome.
1: And I will see you very soon.
0: I don't have any teeth in mine, so that's it.
1: I will see you very soon, my darling. Thank you very much indeed, Claire Muldoon there. Broadcaster going through the papers. Let me just go through the front pages again briefly for you. Markets, this is the Daily Telegraph, markets turn on Burnham. There's another sidebar here, a sketch that says, ignore the pints and pop music, Andy's a dud at the dispatch box. I wasn't that impressed, to be perfectly honest. I just thought it was just more of the same. But anyway, and the other story, which I think is going to be a bigger story as the day unfolds, six-year-olds in A&E for mental health illness. That's an extraordinary story. The iPaper, Burnham pushes welfare cuts into 2027 as he plans bolder devolution. Major welfare reforms are set to be pushed back another year, raising the prospect of tax rises or other spending cuts ahead of October's budget. Him trying to keep his base happy, I guess, and not incur the wrath of the backbenchers that saw to the end of Keir Starmer. The Daily Express, Kemi says, new PM wants to take us back to the 70s. Britain's problems, says the Daily Mail. I blame Thatcher and Brexit, says Burnham. And Russia behind Leipzig drone attack. That's what Germany has concluded. They have said that is what is happening. So those are just some of the front pages for Wednesday. And JK will be covering those for you.
2: This is Talk. Converting negative agitation into positive conversation across the nation. Hear it, see it. This is Talk.
19: Hey, very good morning to you, my friends. Almost 6 o'clock. We're going to be live across the UK after the news at six. The Jeremy Carr Breakfast Show on the Home of Common Sense is up and running. New boy Andy Burnham pitched up yesterday. What did you make of his performance? He basically accused Thatcher and Brexit for everything that's wrong with the United Kingdom. I'm sure Thatcher didn't give those Avanti train drivers an IT pay increase anyway. So it's all their fault. Nothing about the boats. Nigel Farage back in Parliament yesterday, allegedly already breaking parliamentary rules again by not seeking permission to film on the roof in front of Big Ben. It really is petty. Loads to talk about today. Loads, loads, loads. An opinion poll putting the Tories ahead of reform for the first time in 18 months. Is the Badenoch factor kicking through? Hinge is here with the papers. Lady Rowley will join me after six. Get your calls in now, 0344 499 1000. Your text to 87222. Start your message with the word talk, as Big M talks in my ear. Chill out, take the news at six. We'll see you at the other side of it.
2: 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News. Update. On the hour, headlines.
20: Cleveland Police will be getting an extra £2 million following a significant increase in organised crime after seven people died in a crash on the A66. Two police officers were among those killed, and 27 people have since been arrested as the force deals with a series of violent incidents. Local leaders say the additional funding falls well short of what Cleveland needs, though. We've been speaking to Middlesbrough journalist Kevin Donald.
21: The ordinary
4: ordinary people of Cleveland are very concerned about what's happening here. You know, there are high crime levels in the Cleveland Force area. They're wearily used to it, but this escalation in the last week and a half has been pretty much unprecedented.
20: A British councillor helping with rescue efforts following Nepal's deadly flood says he was wrongly listed as one of those rescued. Alistair Chambers claims he was flown by an army helicopter from a devastated area after assisting search teams, but was never himself in danger. He also says the mistake could give false hope to families of dozens of Brits who remain missing. Now, after taking questions for more

0: all-time summer transfer record after their collective spending reached almost £3.5 billion. That's the latest. I'm Matt Hutchinson.
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0: The politest of her, bring your heart-hitting breakfast show. Good morning, my friends. Welcome to Wednesday, the 2nd of September. We're live across the UK. This is JK. I was behind the eight ball this morning, but I'm here. Listen, if you want to be part, your views on the day's news are always important. You know the score by now, alarm clock. Brits, get that call in nice and early. Tommy is here, 03444991000. You can call us, you can leave a voice note, and Tommy, of course, now has a different title as well. He is in charge of mugs, so all the people who feel that they should be given a mug, have not received a mug, want to argue for a mug, are making up stories about a mug, Tommy at Talk... Right, we're going to get a website... What's it called? An email address for him. I have to be honest, Christian's just... thrown away the responsibility, not interested, too busy trying to find his father in the back streets of Wales. But anyway, Tommy here, 03444991000. Big Mark is in the house, Christian is here, and Neha the Queen is back from illness, but isn't here, because apparently she's late. So G-Spot, who we can never find, is sat in the chair. What a fantastic job he's done. I should give him a shout-out. The thing about G-Spot is he makes the rest of us feel so inadequate, but when you look at him, you realise you're not. If you want to be on 03444991000, text to 87222, what are you waking up to? Well, it was, of course, the first day at school for Andy Burnham. He said, the problems that we have today are absolutely down to Margaret Thatcher and Brexit. Now, I'd love to know what you think of this. Is this a man living in the past? Is this a man who doesn't want to admit that ultimately, at the end of the day, if you promise everything to everybody, the only way to pay for it is to raise taxes? Is this just socialism dressed up in better words than Starmer used to give? I'd love to know what you think of him. 03444991000, text to 87222. He said, from the 80s... this country took a series of wrong turns. Political power was centralised, economic power privatised, the country was deindustrialised, austerity followed. And then Brexit compounded the damage. But does anyone else think it's a bit outdated, isn't it? And if it is about how we've taken, you know, control and we haven't done the right thing, if his answer is, you know, if there is depth to his argument, where is that depth? Because all he's done so far is give the train drivers from Manchester to London a pay rise. They're already on 70 grand. And what will happen is, call me boring, he will give a pay rise to all his union mates, because that's ultimately what happens, which is usually bad for a couple of years until we're skint, but I would like to suggest that we're skint already. And if you think he is doing a good job, please let me know. Today he's going to welcome Macron, there you go, to number 10. I'd say this is slightly delusioned. He's going to say merci. Well, that's Burnham saying, oh, thanks. He's going to say thank you for stopping the boats. I'd just like to drop that in there. He's told us he's going to say thank you for stopping the boats. Right. I don't think that's happening. Nigel Farage, again, controversy yesterday. I mean, he was sworn back in as an MP and then accused of breaking parliamentary laws by not seeking permission to film on the roof in front of Big Ben. You do think, don't you? They will stop at nothing, will they? The establishment. There's a poll out today, which is really interesting, putting the Tories ahead of Reform for the first time in 18 months. More in common, don't know what that means. Labour on 26, the Tories 23, Reform on 22. It is, of course, the Reform Party conference this weekend, hosted by a superstar. We can't tell you who. But in all seriousness, they definitely need a good party conference, because at the end of the day, there is definitely worry around the Reform position. We'll talk about that. And yesterday, have you got it? It's the final U-turn. Da-da-da-da! Keir Starmer, who's 64 today, he decided to do his ultimate and final U-turn, having said a few weeks ago, I shall stay... He doesn't sound like that. I shall stay on and represent Holborn and St Pancras. He's not...

0: candidate anymore. He can't be asked. He's leaving the Commons. He's resigned. And the rumour is, which is brilliant, is that he wants one of these, you know, European jobs. And the rumour is he'd like to be Secretary General of NATO. That's the North Atlantic Treaty Organisation. It's all about defence. This is a man who gave no money to defence at all and will probably end up getting the job. Here's the thing that will make you all laugh. Dave, you know him, the tit whisperer, Dave Polansky, he could be standing in Keir Starmer's old seat for the Greens, meaning he could be in the House of Commons. This is frightening. So much to talk about. 0344-499-1000, text to 87222, and we say a very good morning to a man who, when I walked in the studio this morning, people, was sat in my chair. I think you've got a show now, you've got an agent now. I'm looking over my shoulder, which is perhaps a brave thing to do when you're behind me.
1: Well, good morning.
0: Morning, Charlie.
1: I was sat in that chair, but it was just to, you know, keep things interesting this morning.
0: The show last night was brilliant that you did. It says here, I didn't listen. You were on between 7 and 10. You're on again tonight. And you thanked me enormously for giving you this career help.
1: Jim, honestly, we had a lot of calls yesterday.
0: Well, 7.
1: To Ofcom.
0: Good boy, I love it.
1: So we have to deal with
0: that. I feel like you're in my. I love this because I see such turgid, bland. That's why when Piers and I both got canned by ITV, went out and had dinner and went, well, fine, because let's be honest, it's a bit beige. Brilliant. No. Many calls from Ofcom. How did it go?
1: No, it went really well, and it's all going great. But it's only because I've sat here for the last few years and learned from the best.
0: Well, there you go. But the best isn't here; it's me. 0344-499-1000. Let us start straight away with Andy Burnham. You, in another life, you were, of course, a conservative advisor. Mm. What did you make of his performance? Certainly, to me, there were similarities with Starmer and not much detail, and he looks a bit frightened, but maybe that's new.
1: Mm. I think he's very clever in his approach. So he said before he's not going to use many notes. He wants to bring a new style to the House of Commons. He wants it to be slightly
0: more informal. Well, the bit I saw, he was reading.
1: Well, and so the statement he read out, and it's his first time at the dispatch box as a... Well, on a front bench, but certainly as Prime Minister, it's the first time. But he's not been in the House of Commons for 16 years. Mm. So you can forgive someone for maybe being a bit rusty. But the speech was very clunky, very blocky, didn't have much, light and shade to it, even when he was talking about serious issues and some lighter ones. So it was a bit sort of, I thought it was a bit of an awkward watch, the speech. When he came to the questions, taking questions from MPs right across the House, he had that informal sort of, oh, do I call her the Honourable Lady or the Right Honourable Lady? Or what's her constituency? Ah, yes. And then he sort of answered the question. But by doing that, I think he gets himself off the hook if he says anything wrong. He doesn't want to be held in contempt of Parliament. He doesn't want to do a Boris Johnson. So it's this kind of affable, personal approach or personable approach that I think he's just able to glide through the Commons without actually being pinned down on the scrutiny.
0: It's really interesting because I just want to play a few clips because he says that can we play the clip that says this is politics done differently, because that it's definitely sort of blokey laddie next door stuff, isn't it? Have a listen, have a watch.
2: This is politics done differently. Problem solving over point scoring. It is what the country needs. It is what the public want more of. And it will characterise my time in office, Mr. Speaker.
0: Kemi Badenoch, who I have to say was at the beginning of her tenure quite nervous, has become a bit of a star at Prime Minister's Question Time. I think a bit like Boris against Corbyn, it's a bit easier if the man opposite you or the opposition is incompetent. And I don't think Starmer was particularly good at that. Mm. But I'm already sitting here thinking Starmer was more statesmanlike than Burnham. Let's be honest, she went straight in and mocked his first 43 days. Have a watch, Kemi!
3: Can I welcome the Prime Minister to his place at the dispatch box and take this, my first opportunity, to congratulate him on becoming Prime Minister. He has been in office for 43 days, during which I have learned about how he puts the milk in his tea. Yeah. I have found out exactly what he thinks about pork scratchings, but I have not had the pleasure of asking him any questions. So we are all grateful. We are all grateful, Mr. Speaker, that he has finally found time to come to Parliament to answer some.
0: Prime Minister's Question Time today at 12, but the big point about his speech yesterday is he said, from the 80s, this country took wrong turns, laying the blame for all of Britain's problems right now at the feet of the late, great Margaret Thatcher and Brexit. This is Burnham. This is the central theme of what he is and what he's about. Have a listen.
2: From the 1980s, this country took a series of wrong turns. Yes. Political power was centralised. Economic power privatised. The country deindustrialised. Yes. Austerity followed, hollowing out councils and depriving them of the agency to act to reverse any of this. And then Brexit compounded the damage, ushering in a decade of low growth and stalled regeneration. Change begins with honesty, Mr. Speaker. Not hearing much of it this afternoon. Unless we are blunt about what went wrong, we won't turn things around.
0: What did you make of that as a political advisor?
1: Well, no one should forget, and if I was on the opposition benches or any other party, I'd be constantly reminding him that as part of that 40 years of woes where we've taken the wrong direction as a country, he was sitting around the cabinet table. He was part of the Blair government. He was part of the Brown years. So he's got to shoulder some of that responsibility then, if he thinks it's been a disaster over those years.
0: Is he right about Thatcher and Brexit?
1: No, absolutely not. You know, you should be looking to seize the opportunities post-Brexit, whatever way you voted. You know, we've moved on from that debate. That was 10 years. 10 years ago, we've certainly moved on from the Thatcher years, which was many, many more years ago before that. And I don't think the people of Makerfield, by the way, his constituency, who voted for Brexit in their drones would have appreciated that from their constituency MP.
0: The thing about Thatcher when I was growing up, and I absolutely accept there were flaws, I absolutely accept that she was a love-hate character, I can identify with that. You could buy your own council house. If you were in a union, you weren't going to be bullied at the gates to go on strike. You got the clothes shop gave you a private vote and strikes came down 90%. What always struck me about Thatcher, which maybe Burnham is the next, I don't know, yesterday in my opinion wasn't the start of it, I keep saying this, I don't care whether it's Andy Burnham, Kemi Badenoch, Nigel Farage, I'm not mentioning the Tit Whisperer, I'm not mentioning Ed Davey. I want somebody to tell me what they're going to do and tell me that it might not all be a bed of roses and it might involve a bit of pain, but actually, trust me, that's where we're going to get to. Yesterday, I mean, all of these things, I mean, he refused to rule out tax rises. Most people who aren't on the left will say, yeah, give me whatever you want, mate. You can't tie a tie. I'm not bothered. You've come from Manchester, whatever. You're going to raise taxes, aren't you? You've already given the bus drivers, the train drivers. We know at the end of the day that you are going to spend money we haven't got. You can make it as simple as that. The Tory party in the past has been about, you know, aspiration and saving and putting money aside and building a business and employing people and getting on with your life without the state telling you how to do it. This lot want more state control. And, you know, it's like I said yesterday, Charlie, and this is me at my most serious. You know, privatisation. There are many examples of privatisation that haven't worked. And when I see Thames Water and I see billionaire bosses getting the most ridiculous bonuses and I see the customer getting crap service, I think, yeah. But don't con yourself. G-Spot explained this to me in great detail yesterday. Everything that becomes government controlled, it'd be great if you spent the money, Andy Burnham, on improving the services, but we know exactly what you'll do. You'll use the money to give pay rises to your union masters, which is why you are where you are.
1: Absolutely, and we've seen that already through, as you said at the top, you know, those pay rises for those train drivers just to ensure that, you know, staff can get to number 10 North, which, you know, isn't going to do very much, you know. I mean, I
0: don't know who gave him that idea to just give a pay rise straight away to the Manchester London line. Is anybody going to jump up and down and say, well, that's like nepotism, mate, isn't it? But I also don't want to be the person that from the first moment wants to slag my Prime Minister off. I want it, but I wasn't blown away. I mean, Louise Hague, his deputy, looked like she was about to leave for the toilet every... I mean, she looked terrible.
1: Yes, yeah, absolutely. But you're so right. Look, you know, Thatcher issued a strong medicine for the country, whether she... But she was very clear what she wanted to do. She knew the direction she wanted to take the country. Some people didn't like it, and we had protests, we had riots, we had people that laid off work. But it transformed the country, I think, for the better. Andy Burnham is Mr. Nice Guy. He wants to be loved by all.
0: I don't think you can be.
1: But you can't be. Not at a time like this. Not when people, if you ask people on the streets of the UK today, what do you think about Britain? They'll say Britain is broken. So we need someone to send us that tough love, to give us that strong medicine again.
0: I want somebody to stand up and say, this country is broken. It is broken because it is overrun with illegal migrants. It is overrun by a change, it seems, in almost the way that we are supposed to think and be governed. Police who are too scared to arrest perpetrators as a crime, victims who get victimised. Just a justice system that's skewed. A desire to look good on the international stage while actually looking like a joke. All these things, the cost of living. It's really simple, and maybe Burnham will grow into the role. Listen, great response already, 87222. Don't forget those voice note messages to Tommy, 03444991000. Will, good morning. Jez, good morning. Andy Burnham had 6 weeks to prepare, and that's all we got. I thought it was appalling. JK, Christian and Tommy, a poem. Please hear my plea and send a mug direct to me. Please put it in the post and send it on its way. Then I will ring Tommy and say, my glorious mug, I'm very happy. Margaret in Birmingham. Started well, ended quite poorly. A bit like this show, if I'm completely honest. Tommy even, a spreadsheet, Margaret in Birmingham. Get your spreadsheet out. Tommy's in charge of mugs now. Jez, Andy Burnham stood up yesterday blaming Thatcher's 80s government for how things are, but never mentioned that Labour from 1997 under Blair's government until 2010, lots of things went wrong, and he was part of it. Exactly what you said, Charlie. Mick, Burnham spoke for 2 hours, promised everything but said nothing, propped up by Haig with a face like a gastric band, praying his mask would not drop, and Haley smirking, knowing we are bankrupt. Interesting, Mick. Morning to Christina. Hello, JK. Burnham living in cloud cuckoo land. His speech yesterday was boring and uninspiring. Tories in front, don't be daft. Brexit could benefit all of us if it had been done properly. She is alluding to this poll out this morning, which is more bad news for Nigel Farage. He was sworn back in yesterday, and immediately establishment said, you shouldn't be filming on the roof near Big Ben. You've broken parliamentary rules. Is he going to be another inquiry into that, will there?
1: No doubt. I mean, he'll get a slap on the wrist for that, I think.
0: But, an opinion poll this morning by More in Common puts Labour on 26%, the Tories on 23% and Reform on 22%. This poll says that's their lowest support for 18 months. Love to get your response to that this morning. I don't know the sample size, but if you crow about 353 polls with you in the lead, you have to accept there is seemingly a downward trend. How do you explain that?
1: Well, look, I think if you asked Reform, would they have wanted to spend their summer going around Clacton just, you know, with an opponent with a man wearing a bin on his head? Probably not, as nice as Clacton is. But I think that there are questions for Reform, just in terms of maybe, the 5 million gift donation, because Parliament is still looking into that. That is dragging over.
0: Will drag that on, by the way. Let me make a point, not in Reform's favour, a general point that we know. I remember Badenoch saying, I'm not putting a candidate up in this sham of a by-election. I'll do one in the next one. She's already decided, which probably means it's already been sorted, that Nigel Farage will be found guilty. That'll be very interesting then if the people of Claxton have to vote again. I'm sorry if this sounds in any way wrong, but to me, I'm sure there have been mistakes in Reform, right? But it is unbelievable, it seems, how a lot of the establishment, and I hate to say, will stop at nothing. I mean, is that news public about that thing last night that went out on Twitter? There's people digging and people pushing and judging and making life difficult. And you have two choices if you're Reform. In my humble opinion, I've got no skin in the game, right? You've got two choices. You either go, or you get on the front foot and you say to the people, the millions of people who support you, that is another example of them trying to quash, actually not us, the things that you care about. That's what I'd be saying.
1: Yeah,
0: a million percent.
1: Absolutely, absolutely. And as you say, they've got their conference coming up in just a couple of days' time. That might be a moment where they can sort of seize back control of the narrative that might have been
0: lost. The narrative is the important point, I think, over the summer. I think that's been lost, hasn't it? Because Burnham's been able to waltz around the country for 6 weeks without any sort of, you know, scrutiny at all. Farage has been in Clacton fighting that, which is sidelining. We have a Chris Philp on the beaches in in France. I remember that morning thinking that's what reform were doing for so long.
1: Absolutely. And I think we, you know, we got a sense. I saw an interview with Nigel Farage yesterday who said that, look, you know, returning back to Parliament, it's great to be back.
0: Yes.
1: But, you know, actually, we're a small party in Parliament, let's be honest. And so, you know, a bit of the heavy lifting, the parliamentary, the more formal duties, or, you know, Richard Tice will be taking that up. And Nigel's going to go back out into the country. That's obviously where he does best. He likes to be on the doorstep. He likes to be a campaigner and reconnect maybe with the people of the public. But even if he's on 22% and the Tories are just on 23, it's one poll.
0: Yes, it is. Absolutely right.
1: And More in Common have now included, you know, Restore, who were polling on about 4%. So you can only imagine if people from, you know, who might be supporting Restore, if it focused the minds that actually that wouldn't...
0: Restore cannot form the next government.
1: Exactly.
0: They can't. They can't.
1: Yeah.
0: Don't get me on that. Boz, good morning.
4: Morning, JK. Travelling Boz here. So Andy Burnham made his appearance after 6-7 weeks. He said, Thatcher's to blame. For what? Thatcher's pulled us out of the mess Labour left in the 70s. He wants to go back to those days. Well, I think he's firstly halfway there, isn't he? In strikes, the national health all over the place. Yeah, energy crisis. Nah, this bloke doesn't give you much hope in your heart, does he? Have a good show.
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21: It's queuing clockwise on the M25 this Wednesday morning. In fact, the carriageway partially blocked approaching Junction 11 for Chertsey, and it's slow in West Yorkshire, actually west on the M62. A spillage has closed two lanes as we're at Junction 28 for the Bradford Road at Tingley. No changing down for the A21 Ballygowan Road, still closed in both directions through Merthyr Repair Works. Between the Bray and the Hillsborough Road, and there's a waiting time up to an hour to the Freight Eurotunnel service at Folkestone, and no service on Great Northern Rail between Ely and King's Lynn.
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2: audiovisual sensorama. Facing up to the facts. This is Talk.
0: Welcome back, my friends. Hinge and Bracketer here with the early morning paper review on the home of common sense. This is Talk. My name's Jeremy Carl, and your name is?
1: Charlie Rowley.
0: Charlie Rowley, double-headed. That didn't sound right. He's on later. I nearly said the wrong thing there. He's on from 7 o'clock tonight because of his involvement. He's now the main man. Sean, good morning.
3: Morning, Jeremy. Sean from Grimsby. I listened to Andy Pandy yesterday. And guess what, mate? That's it now. Problem solved. Everything's solved now, Jeremy, because we're going to have a double helix. Sounds like some sort of stranded DNA or some sci-fi film where we're going to get invaded by aliens, doesn't it? You know, and blaming Thatcher, this is just a case of blaming everybody else apart from themselves or the previous government. A dead person cannot defend themselves at all. It's not Thatcher's fault we've got no money. It's not Thatcher's fault that we've got those invaders coming across the channel. No, it's not Thatcher's fault we spend loads on benefits. This is this government's fault and the previous government. It's easy to blame somebody else, especially when they're dead. Great show, mate.
0: Do you know, that is so true, because I keep referring people, and I wish I could find it, but I can't. I saw it on, is it called Scrolling? When I've got nothing else to do. And it was 1983. It was 43 years ago. And some Labour politician asked her about, you know, the movement of people. And she literally said, Charlie, if the Right Honourable Gentleman is saying that people should be able to go to a different country, not of their birth, without any legal reason, not work and be paid to stay there, he's talking about international chaos. It was 43 years ago. She was flawed, absolutely. But she had a vision. You've gone Burnham mad. Bernie, say good morning to Bernie.
1: Good morning, Bernie.
0: Burnham needs to go back to school and look at past history. Get him out. We need a general election. This is what a lot of people are talking about. Do you think he'll... You do, don't you? You think he might dive into an early election?
1: Do you know what? I didn't think so. And I still think that on balance he shouldn't. But the drumbeat is loud and, you know, he's giving out all these sweets as he has over the summer. It'd be hard... Not to
0: who wins an election right now? JK and Charlie, yesterday I listened to Burnham's speech, praise Starmer after knifing him in the back. Then everything he said was just like Starmer. No cost, just more debt and praising the French. This budget will be a tax budget. Yeah, he praised the French today, Macron, with his older wife. He's going to arrive in Downing Street and genuinely, hand on heart, Burnham says, I'm going to thank him. But are we going to play this clip? He said, well, we're getting boat crossings down. It's all down to the French. Barking mad. Have a watch.
18: When I visited Dover in early August, staff from Border Force and HM Coast Guard told me extra police numbers on French beaches are beginning to deliver real results. I can report to the House today that this has continued throughout the last month, with numbers arriving over the summer halved on last year, making this year-to-date the lowest for crossings since 2021.
0: Whether it's seasonal, whether the boats are better, surely our documentary proves this is... That is... It's not right. It's still happening. Yep. Give me an answer. Do you know what's really interesting? And see, these things come to me. This is called the age thing, right? He stood up, I think, in a clip about 20 minutes ago on this show and said, this is politics done differently. It's not point scoring. That is just point scoring. Maybe they're down, maybe they're up. I want to know how you're going to stop it, Mr. Burnham. Stop it completely, Mr. Burnham.
1: Absolutely. It isn't about, you know, taking one set of figures of this month, comparing it to another month, and you maybe doing a bit of, you know, magic maths there. You know, it is absolutely, as you say, stopping...
0: Oh, hold on. This is technical. Apparently, if you're watching on YouTube, hold my hand back like that, if you scan the barcode right now, you can go straight to the documentary and watch it. It is brilliant, by the way. It's Christian Drogan and Isabel Oakeshott did such a great job. It's on our YouTube channel right now. Invading Britain. It's brilliant. It's absolutely... Go and see it. It will go against everything that Andy Burnham says is happening. Now, I'm going to try a joke out on you, Charlie, because it's a Wednesday morning at 6:30. A friend of mine got a guard dog recently, okay? And it turned out to be the worst guard dog. It didn't bark, it didn't snarl, and his house, three times it was burgled. This dog just seemingly just let people in. It was a UK border collie. See, I think, no, nothing from Through the Glass. No good?
1: I got it. No, I liked it.
0: Yeah. Oh, God, he's back. 6:30, Angry Rob. Give me some, big boy.
4: Morning, Jez. Morning, Charlie. It's Rob. Oh, here we go. Burnham's first day at school. I could just imagine it if he was in America. I could just see what the ring announcer would say as he walked into Parliament. And here in the dripping wet letters corner, Andy the Word Salad Burnham. Yeah, another little load of crap that come out of his mouth yesterday. Politics done right, what people want, what they need. No, Andy, tell you what we want. We don't want Labour. Tell you what we need. We need an election, mate. Because everything you've promised, you want to go back pre-Thatcher. Yeah, let's go back to 3-day week, shall we, mate? Let's go back to the IMF and give them a bailout, shall we? Because your lot screwed it up that time as well, didn't they? Let's go back to having the unions running rampant if they're wanting to. Let's go back to people sitting by candles because they can't turn the bloody power on. I tell you, mate, you want to go back pre-Thatcher? We are one step away from going back to Neolithic man, mate, under this government. You are an absolute joke. And as for meeting Macron today, while you're nibbling his shell-like hair and nuzzling up to his neck and telling him how gorgeous he smells, why don't you say, when are you going to stop? The bloody boats are coming across the channel, you surrender monkey!
0: I'm sorry, best ever. And in the midst of that rant, he is absolutely right. You lot are all too young. I was 14 in 1979. It was bedlam. They had promised every union a pay rise. And when they ran out of money and they went to the IMF, the International Monetary Fund, on their knees, and they said, give us some money, and they did, and inflation was 30%. And then more unions came and said, but you've given them 30%. And it was carnage. He's right. There were candles, there were green goddesses, armed vehicles on the streets taking your rubbish and taking people to hospitals. There was a 3-day, it was an absolute joke. So for Andy Burnham to portray in any way that we should go back to the late 70s before apparently Thatcher ruined the country and not remember, as we, I mean, it's so true, the impact, but who did, I nearly dribbled then, I'm excited. Blair opened the gates, didn't he, of the United Kingdom? He changed all these laws, the ECHR and the human equalities, refugee law or whatever it is. That it started there.
1: Yeah, absolutely. And where Andy Burnham was sitting around the cabinet table. But I, first of all, I mean, I would love to see Angry Rob at the dispatch box today doing PMQs. I mean,
0: I'd vote for him.
1: Without having that, hopefully Kimmy Badenoch was listening to that.
0: I know you're in charge of mugs, Tommy, but can you get on the phone to Angry Rob and we'll pay for it. Look at Christian's face. Just get him into the show one morning. I think we should have Angry Rob does the papers. Obviously not to replace Charlie, because Charlie's far too good, but Angry Rob on the show.
1: Oh, amazing.
0: Think? We love
1: amazing.
0: Angry Rob.
1: Totally.
0: Loads of people going nuts about Burnham. Good to see Talk finally supporting... Oh, good to see Talk firmly supporting changes to the early release scheme. But you haven't released your Talk mugs early, have you? Which is very, very good. Joanne in Bridlington. Tommy at talkradio.com. I'll tell you why Lee's surprised reform dropped in the polls. All MSM have been pushing is Kemi like she's some sort of messiah. Kemi. Sick of hearing her name. Reform get no positive feedback. It all stinks. Good morning to Mark in Croydon. Not sure why Burnham is going on about the 80s and Thatcher when the diehard Red Wall aren't Labour's target audience now. Does he think benefits Britain or the many tourists on the boats care about the mines being closed? They just want a handout. See, I've been told this is conspiratorial, but I think another reason why the Labour government is happy for millions of people to come across, or hundreds of thousands or whatever, is because they'll be so grateful they'll vote for them at the next election, because we'll probably give them voting rights, won't we? Don't have to work, don't have to pay tax, just vote for me, yeah?
1: Yeah, but I think people will see, I hope people will see through that and see the changes their communities and vote for an alternative.
0: Sean's in Gloucester. Andy Pandy's made me bloody furious. Blaming Brexit Thatcher, but not saying what he will do about it. He offered no solutions apart from £2 bus fares. A Jezza, Johnny boy. Can we show a little respect, please? It's not Thatcher, but Margaret Thatcher, Mrs. Thatcher, or Lady Thatcher. Good morning to Cliff in Berkshire. JK Charlie. Charlie Dulux Rowley. He covers everything. You could be called Charlie Durex Rowley, couldn't you? That covers everything.
1: It doesn't cover very much, I'm afraid.
0: Nice. I think I know where PM Burnham's been up to the last 16 years. He's been to the Socialist Indoctrination School in Manchester. Now has all the Labour stock phrases. Thatcher's fault, it's Brexit, tax the rich, more state control, climate change, blah, blah. No difference at all. Charles is in Thailand, where it's 33 degrees. But it feels like 42. It's quite humid and he's quite damp. It's my favourite word, you know. You know what my favourite word is, don't you?
1: No.
0: Moist. Burnham is blaming the 80s, Thatcher years, but isn't it Burnham's last in the cabinet that led to Labour being thrown out and leaving a note, there's no money? Absolutely right.
1: Totally.
0: So Burnham wants to thank Macron. Maggie Thatcher, whom Burnham slags off, will be telling Macron, we'll be putting the Navy in the Channel until the French stop taking the pee out of us. I know what type of PM I'd like. Someone with minerals, not another one with no backbone. Good boy. Will's in Liverpool. Morning, Jess. Why didn't Andy Burnham blame the 2008 financial crisis when Labour were in power or the huge amount of money the country borrowed to pay for lockdowns and the COVID pandemic, which Labour supported? Why didn't he blame his idol, Tony Blair, when he went on an illegal war in Iraq? Why didn't he blame Tony Blair when he flooded the country with European cheap labour? Joanna in Salisbury, loads of you. Jez and Charlie, Andy Burnham's bus speech. Well, at least we know why the government told us to stock up on canned food and candles. 1979, power cuts, strikes, 3-day weeks. Oh, joy. Open up the coal mines and we'll all get on the buses. She's dead right. It's really important to tell people what it was like because it was bloody awful.
1: Yeah, and Luke, you're right. The country, I think, needs someone to tell it straight, you know, what's got to happen, you know, what the medicine should be. And the only other example...
0: God, if I was 20 years younger, I'd love it.
1: Well, but the only other example I can think is David Cameron, who, on the back of the financial crash that somebody mentioned there, look, you know, not necessarily someone that most people thought was a man of the people or you'd have around for a dinner party or anything like that, but actually, he said, look, we've got to have tough decisions. We might have to bring in public spending cuts in order to get the finances back on track, and we can try and manage that by giving a little bit of something for everybody, but it's going to be tough. And people thought, you know what, if it's that versus what Ed Miliband at the time was offering, funny enough, we've got to go with it.
0: Yep.
1: And David Cameron got a majority out of the coalition. So you don't have to be particularly affable or popular, but if you're giving the country the right diagnosis and the right medicine that it needs, people will respect you and they'll back you.
0: Talking about coalitions, I noticed this. Great point, by the way, from JB. I think he will call an early election. He seemed to me yesterday in the speech to be cozying up to Ed Davey and the Lib Dems. Four times he mentioned them. There's a new romance developing. Coalition on the way. Ed Davey? Ed Davey?
1: Well, there's a lot of rumours that he's going to get the heave-ho. I think there's some people in the Lib Dems that aren't happy with his performance. He hasn't really moved much in the polls. And there are some pretty younger and, think, more ambitious Lib Dem MPs who, I think, want the top job.
0: Oh, talking about that, we should also pay respect on the end of political... I mean, I have to say, a mate of mine told me 2 years ago that Starmer wouldn't last, but yesterday, Keir Starmer performed his ultimate U-turn and announced that he was giving up. He's no longer going to be the MP for St Pancras and Holborn, Frank Dobson's old seat. He's going to go to pursue a career in international affairs. Right, OK. He previously said he was going to stay on, but he's gone. And why... you know, I've asked this question before. If you're Prime Minister, why would you want to be a lowly backbencher sitting there full of angst and anger? He took my job. I took my job. I hate him. I mean, I understand that, but there's rumours this morning you'd like to be the Secretary General of NATO.
1: Yeah,
0: Is slightly ironic.
1: Yeah, I mean, look, the only thing I can say about Keir Starmer is that he was given the label Never Hear Keir because he was never really in the country. He liked, obviously, the international circuit. He might be more interested in international issues than he was domestic. So he might do better in that field.
0: Really? But he was the U-turn king, wasn't he? Do you remember when he said he would stay on?
1: Oh, totally.
0: This is him saying, I'm staying on.
6: And I've told them that, and I mean it.
7: And you're going to stay as an MP?
6: I'm going to stay as an MP.
7: Until the next election?
6: Yes.
0: That was 4 weeks ago. Does he not think that people, you know... Anyway, listen, bless him, he's history, isn't he?
1: He is.
0: No way back for Sir Keir?
1: No, absolutely not. But it was interesting timing, wasn't it? I mean, I only get the impression that he might have turned up, or his staff had turned up to the office yesterday, and then all of a sudden had a load of calls from journalists saying... Is Keir Starmer going to be in the chamber to see the new Prime Minister in? Is he going to contribute to, you know, that speech? And then someone's realised, oh, we should. You know, he's not here and he doesn't want to be here.
0: But the big question for you all this morning, Alarm Clock Brits, is will he perform the ultimate U-turn and unresign and end up back in... I mean, you could imagine
1: I'm back.
0: I'm back, yes. Hello. Morning, Charlie.
8: Morning, Jezza. Morning, Charlie. It's Charlie and George again on our way to work. Helping to pay that $40 billion welfare bill. Andy Burnham, what a wally, eh? Saying that we've had 40 years of hardship and it all started with Margaret Thatcher. If he'd have gone back a couple of years and told the Commons about what Callaghan done to the country, completely skinned the country out. If it weren't for Margaret Thatcher, we'd all be, I don't know where we'd be now. It's supposed to be a third world country. All Labour governments, all they do is spend other people's money, skin the place out and point fingers and blame everybody else. It's happening again. I'm off to work. See you all later. Over and out.
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0: Right, welcome back. 6:45. We're live across the UK. You're very welcome. This is the Talk Breakfast Show, the home of common sense and the home of you, the alarm clock Brit. Charlie Rowley is here. Now, Adam, have your say, my friend.
30: Hi, Jezza. This is Adam from Bournemouth. Just a quick one. Yes, Prime Minister's question time. This is where Baden off. This is where we find out the real Andy Burnham. He will be... She will question him, and he's going to fall in those polls like you wouldn't believe. Jez, mark my words, and he's going to hate being hated by people because it's coming and it's going to happen. Anyway, mate, great show.
0: It's quite interesting what he says. I think that's very true. Whether he'll try and play the nicey-nicey boy at Prime Minister's Question Time later on today, 12 o'clock, of course, here on Talk, or whether it'll be skewered through a lack of detail. But the most important point that Adam just made is Andy Burnham likes to be liked. And Andy Burnham is fast going to understand that he didn't. I found it, ladies and gentlemen, for any of you who think that I am old-fashioned, because I always talk about Margaret Thatcher, talk about foresight. 43 years ago, a woman... I have to say, a woman who changed this country. Some of you will say not always in the end for the good, but she had a conviction, she had a vision, she upset a lot of people, but she got us to a position we've never been into again. She had that much foresight, Andy Burnham. She could foresee what was happening with immigration 43 years ago. Have a watch, have a listen.
5: Those who are genuine refugees, and that is determined again by the United Nations, will not be returned. Those who are illegal immigrants, will be returned, and it is customary international law for countries to receive their own immigrants back into their country. And if the Right Honourable Gentleman is suggesting that we ever get to a position when you cannot return illegal immigrants to their country of origin, then he is proposing international chaos.
0: Half a century ago, phone me up and slagger off at your peril. Half a century ago, she knew what was happening. And she's to blame, is she, Andy Burnham? No, look at Tony Blair. Look at him opening our borders and Miss Green's gone down now. That's interesting. But that is extraordinary, isn't it? That's an extraordinary clip.
1: Totally. And that should be played out everywhere because those words are true as they were then as they are now. And people are beginning to... Well, they've seen it for a long time. But certainly now, if you can't deport people back to their home country, if you can't have a secure border, then it is chaos, and that's what we've seen. And it's not just chaos of people coming into the country, you know, the practical physical element of that, it's the housing you've got to put these people in, it's the benefits that, you know, the state supposedly has to pay them to keep them afloat here, you know, it's it's the pressure on public services, on the NHS, on our doctors, on our dentists, on our schools, on our hospitals, on our roads, on our housing, on our infrastructure, on everything.
0: Absolutely.
1: It's all connected. So everyone can talk about the cost of living crisis. There is a cost of living crisis, and that is one thing. But the pressure comes also from all those small boat crossings, all the people who are coming into this country.
0: And energy prices and everything. And all of that. You know, look at net zero. Not a mention of that from Andy Burnham. So the reason that this country, privately and business-wise, is broken... One of the biggest reasons is the cost of energy. If I was him, on the back of getting this job and knowing that I had 3 years, the very first thing I'd have started doing is drilling, but he can't because his backbenchers don't like it. Or I'd have cut the welfare budget, but he can't because his backbenchers won't like it. And it will go on and on and on, and the mask will slip. She was unbelievable. Lindsay in Norwich is not happy. The reason the boat crossings are allegedly down is because the bloody boats are bigger. One boat carrying 230. That's an interesting point. Jenny is in Bicester. If these boats are now stopped, why is Andy Burnham's government creating mass sites for migrants for the next 10 years? They will not now be needed, so he's wasting taxpayers' money or possibly lying. Jezza, when Lady Thatcher came to office, Labour left her a gift of 48% national debt to GDP. When she left office, it was 28%. Today, it's 94%. And most of that has been created since Tony Blair walked into Downing Street buying votes from the feckless. They hate her because Margaret Thatcher didn't need to buy votes. She did the right thing by her country. Damon from Wigan, Andy Burnham is living in a dream world of fluff. I live in Greater Manchester and Burnham has left it in a worse place than ever before, and to blame Brexit is a joke, and I'm a former Grenadier Guard at Buckingham Palace with no talk mug. Put him on the list. He's an ex-soldier. Damon Wheeler, put him on the spreadsheet. He's on there already. Well, is it? I mean, if he's on the list, Tommy, have you actioned anything? You can't just put people on a spreadsheet. Today, Tommy's on it. Tim in Winchester. Morning, Jez. Tell dear sweet Charlie he looks extremely tired. He's got bags under his eyes. He needs a rest. He's not used to all this work. He needs looking after.
1: I've never worked so hard.
0: Yes.
1: But not here. This is a...
0: Steve Edges, what about the fuel rationing books in the 70s? Yes, I remember it. You couldn't drive your car. Morning, Jez. And our Charlie, says Lee. Not our Jez, just more that old bugger who does the show and our Charlie. We just know it. Or we just... Andy Burnham is going to keep banging on at Prime Minister's Question Time about £2 bus fares, just like dreary Starmer and his bloody breakfast clubs. Two peas in a pod. What's happened to breakfast clubs?
1: Well, I think there's... Well, I haven't had any breakfast yet.
0: No.
1: But you know about my breakfast club. It starts at 7:30.
0: You finish here at 7, you go off out, do you? Walk around the office, spread a bit of love amongst the younger fraternity.
1: I say hello and I might read the papers, something I probably should have done before I came here.
0: I was
1: going to
0: say, could you do that before you come on the paper review? I think it's all a bit skew, isn't it? Jez, don't forget that in the 70s we actually had an army to step in when needed. That's bloody true. Jez, you're telling lies. No way at 14 years of age would you have remembered the political status of the 70s, because at that age you aren't bothered about politics. I'm 67, I don't remember the 70s except strikes. I do remember it. I absolutely absolutely was switched on at 14. It fascinated me because that was the year that Margaret Thatcher won the general election. I could tell you where I was when we the Afghan, the Middle East problems happened. I was watching Sheffield Wednesday against Huddersfield on ITV. I don't know why. I was probably a bit of a nerd.
1: Well, no, I think it's these life-changing moments that really do impact on you. And I can tell you.
0: I remember where I was when Diana tragically died. I remember where I was when we first flew our sortie in the Middle East. I remember when Thatcher won. I remember when green goddesses were on the streets. I do.
1: Yeah.
0: I remember when telephone were invented, water came into houses, inside toilets. It were all happening. It does make you realise you're getting old.
1: No, well, I mean, maybe it does, but I mean, look, I remember it
0: black
1: was
0: and white TV. Very good. Right, this is great. We'll do this morning, right? This because I am 60, right? Radio rentals. My parents bought stamps for the. See, Marky knows. And the coin in the telly for it to work, stamps, and then we got a colour telly. I can't tell you when it was, 70-something, I guess, was it? Don't know. It was, like, amazing. And there were three channels, and I used to sit there going, God, one day I'm going to be on ITV, and then they're going to sack me. No, I didn't. But what do you remember? Looking back at Thatcher there, her comment about illegal migrants in the 80s, nearly a decade ago, what do you remember from the 70s and 80s, peeps? That's great. What do you remember that was good and bad? I remember VHS tapes. My first wife videotaped over our wedding that was on VHS with EastEnders because she was so hacked off. It's a true story. Number one, yeah, and then number two. That was, anyway, let's move on. Yeah, absolutely. But that's true. I remember as a kid, you won't care, chipping the ice off the inside of the windows before we got out, before we left the room. Literally was that cold. No radiators or anything like that.
1: Well, I was born in the 90s. But it's those moments in time that I do agree with you because my only, I suppose when people ask, why did you get into politics or why did you get into, you know, this kind of commentary?
0: Madness. Lark. It's lark.
1: My first week at secondary school, you know, going, you know, putting my big boy pants on and going to school was September 11th. That That's week. It. And that obviously, you don't know enough necessarily about the World Trade Center and all the rest of it at 11. But from then, you know, 13, when we went to war in Afghanistan,
0: I was
1: 15
0: on a radio
1: in Iraq.
0: I was on a radio station in Manchester, Century FM, and I used to be on in the evening, I think, I'm going to say 8 till midnight, Jez's Confessions or whatever it was called. And he rang me, the boss, at 12 o'clock, and he said, can you go on? And I did 14 hours without stopping from like 1 o'clock to like 6 o'clock the following morning. And we started with all that World Trade Center stuff and we were taking calls from people from the plane that had been, it was unbelievable, 14 hours, extraordinary. But yeah, you look back, what do you remember from the 70s and 80s? Marky, what do you remember? Cut off the top of your head. Pie and Mash Man coming around in the back of a van. What about, right, what about the Rag and Bone Man used to come down the road? Do you remember? You'd see, none of you know what I'm talking about. In the old truck. Anything you've got, you know? Drinks, bottles, taking bottles back, getting a penny back on the bottles. Oh, my God. I've turned into an old man. 03444991000. Jez, Charlie, Starmer's new career. He could be the voice of my new sat-nav at the end of the road. Do another U-turn. Very good. Do we have any sympathy for Keir Starmer?
1: No, not at all. But I mean, he was, you know, he was completely out of his depth, and
0: he wasn't
1: political enough. And you know, the U-turns, you know, only back that up. But what will be interesting, because people are asking about an early general election, if Labour win that by-election, it does give Andy Burnham a bit of cover to say, look, I won in Makerfield, I saw off the threat of reform and the right. We've also been able to win in Manchester, where there's the threat of the Greens. I'm the only person that can win in the North, the South, can fight off all these other political parties. I might go to the country.
0: Do you think that Keir Starmer made the announcement about standing down 15 minutes before Andy Burnham stood up in the Commons for political revenge? Is that in his mind, do you think?
1: Do you know what? I don't think he's that political.
0: No.
1: I don't think he's that savvy.
0: What about the Greens? This is the other news this morning. I mean, I can't have this. This just leaves me cold. Zach Polanski, or Dave to his mates, has hinted that he will stand. He's the leader of the party. He will stand, we've only got a minute, as the Green candidate in Sir Keir's soon-to-be old seat. Can he win?
1: I don't think he can win, but he's got to run. I mean, maybe he can win. I don't know. But
0: Seen him walk? I don't think he'd be very good at running.
1: But his numbers have plummeted in the polls. I think he's got to put his money where his mouth is. If he wants to be a London MP, if he still wants to be the leader of the Green Party, he's got to run.
0: Listen, I was going to let you go, but I think I'm going to keep you for a little bit, actually, because I think you should earn your money after 7 o'clock. We've got Kevin Herlinrake, the chairman of the Tory party. We'll say good morning to Hev. Good morning, Hev.
3: Good morning, Jez and Cheerful Charlie. This is Hef from Kent. Yeah, Maggie Thatcher was spot on. I remember that. And I remember actually having the conversation with my then partner. And yeah, all that long time ago, you know, back in the early 1980s, it was just unbelievable that nobody listened. Nobody listened. Nobody cared. And now we've got this lot that believe in something totally different to what the general public believe in. And I'm sorry, but we can talk about this till the cows come home. But we are doomed if this lot stay in Parliament. I Burnham sounded reasonable yesterday. I suppose it was easier than listening to the other idiot, but time will tell, I suppose, won't it? But roll on the general election, please.
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19: Slow now in North Ayrshire on the A737. An accident at Beth, partially blocking the carriageway at the Boydstone Road. And it's still crawling through West Yorkshire as you're west on the M62. A spillage still closing lanes 2 and 3, Ashbrook Junction 28 for Tingley. And it's still queuing for over 4 miles as you're clockwise on the M25. Traffic was briefly stopped for about 20 minutes just after Junction 11 for Chertsey. The carriageway is now open, but it's still very congested back towards Junction 10 for the A3 and the Wisley interchange.
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6: Andy Burnham faces his first Prime Minister's questions today in another major Commons test for the new Labour leader. It follows his first appearance at the dispatch box as Prime Minister yesterday when he set out plans for greater devolution and stronger public control of essential services. He also blamed many of Britain's economic problems on the legacy of Margaret Thatcher, austerity and Brexit. Labour MP Chris Murray has given us his assessment of the Prime Minister's performance.
7: He firstly just sort of dealt in that core politics of hope, you know, of saying to people, there are some things we can do to get you some breathing space on the cost of living, and we understand life is tough, and we're going to do what we can to make things that bit better for you.
6: But experts claim the Chancellor has a large hole to fill in next month's budget after government long-term borrowing costs hit a 28-year high. Bond yields, which are effectively the interest rates in the markets, have risen because of the impacts of the Iran war. It reduces the government's financial breathing room, potentially limiting the number of cost-of-living policies it could introduce. Elsewhere, local leaders in Middlesbrough say an extra £2 million of government funding doesn't go far enough. Cleveland Police is getting the money to tackle serious crime following a series of incidents. They include the A66 crash almost 2 weeks ago, which killed two police officers. A man's also appeared in court charged with murder after a house fire in Grangetown, which killed a seven-year-old girl and her aunt. A British councillor helping with rescue efforts following Nepal's deadly floods says he was wrongly listed as one of those rescued. Alistair Chambers claims he was flown by an army helicopter from a devastated area after assisting search teams. He says that mistake could give false hope to families of

0: On your smart speaker, on your smart TV, and on your side. This is Talk. The beating heart of current affairs conversation. The Jeremy Kyle Breakfast Show.
1: A very good morning to you. Welcome back or welcome along. Just gone 7 o'clock, you would talk, of course, the home of common sense and the home of you, the alarm clock. Brit, thank you for tuning in Wednesday, the 2nd of September. As ever, your views on the day's news are all that keeps this vain attempt at a programme going. 0344 499 1000. Tommy, who's in charge of mugs, will take your calls. He'll also sort out your voice notes. And if you've got a reasonable excuse, or we've promised you a mug and have failed miserably to see it through, he's the man to speak to. You can also send us a... fuming. Send me a text, 87222. Start your message with the word talk. It's all about Andy Burnham today. Andy Burnham, Andy Pandy stood up yesterday, and I love this. Politics of hope. How are you going to pay for it, Andy? Lots of you saying, Jesus, man. He's blaming Margaret Thatcher from the 80s, and he's blaming Brexit. He's completely ignored the fact that Tony Blair in 1997 opened the borders, went on an illegal war. He's forgetting everything. It's all about Thatcher. He says, and this is the other thing that sent me and most of you through the roof, he said that the small boats are coming down, the crisis is soon over, and today when I see Macron, I'm going to say thank you. Thank you what? For taking £500 million a year and doing absolutely zilch about it. Russ from Manchester, good morning.
2: Morning, Chesa. Russ from Manchester. Burnham, denying the truth. Saying the boats are down. Macron done a great job. Yeah, the documentary tells us otherwise. Again, Labour denying what we see. Just like Rayner saying, oh, the houses of social houses aren't taken by migrants. Don't look at what you see. Don't believe what you see. It's all lies. Just believe us. You know, these people are unreal. Get them out. Get them out. General election. Bring it on.
1: Sorry, I've just read a text. Just before we go and continue with the show, his sort of it's Thatcher's fault just sort of has really inspired us this morning. Play your clip in a set that we played in the first hour. The 80s, late 79, I was 14. I remember Green Goddesses on the street, unions, IMF, no money. But we were just saying, what do you remember about the 80s? Just give us a text or something. 87222. Steve from Mansfield. Jez, remember Rediffusion, the first cable TV company? I worked as a TV engineer for them. I drove an Escort Mark 1 van with a case of valves. Most people used to think the picture valve had gone faulty when they had a fault with their TVs. It were fun times. I like this, though. It's my favourite. Good morning, Jezza, and good morning, Charlie. I remember, says Gary in Bridgewater, VHS videos. Do you remember? We remember then. He said, my favourite was to watch my wedding video in reverse. This is brilliant. I like the way she took off the ring, walked backwards down the aisle, but my really favourite bit was when she got back in the car and disappeared. Gary in Bridgewater, top man, 5 past 7, 0344 499 1000. What is it about Burnham's speech yesterday? Were you inspired? Were you disappointed? Is he right to blame Thatcher and Brexit? Is he right to say that, you know, it's politics of hope? He mentioned nothing about how he was going to pay for it. Charlie Rowley here. Just all about hope, all words, word salad.
3: It is a word salad. You're absolutely right. And, you know, there's no meat on the bones. And that's why, you know, after avoiding all kinds of scrutiny, he avoided a leadership election. You know, he's avoided Parliament for 6 weeks, been able to give out all these sweets. Now is the time. Now is the moment, I think, for Kemi Badenoch at PMQs today to start pinning him down and saying, right, you've given all this away. You've talked the talk, but how are you going to pay for it? What are you actually going to do to fund all of the big things that you're going to do? Are you going to raise taxes? Are you going to borrow more money? What are you going to do, Prime Minister?
1: Absolutely. And the chairman of Kemi's party, Kevin Badenoch, today at Prime Minister's Questions Time, will no doubt skewer him. Kevin Hoeingrake, MP, good morning, sir. How are you?
4: Good morning, Jeremy. I'm very well, thank you.
1: Well, everything's going well for the Tories at the moment, but you haven't managed to make that grass any greener, have you, Kevin, to be honest? It's still as bare as anything that you stood upon.
4: It's looking pretty bare, I've got to say, North Yorkshire is far greener than it is here, Jeremy.
1: Now, listen, before we get serious, I'm not judging your age, but what do you remember from the 80s?
4: Well, I remember the 70s and the 80s. Apparently, Andy Burnham doesn't remember that, which is not surprising because he was only born in 1970. But he seems to have a very rose-tinted view of what it was like in the 70s and early 80s before Margaret Thatcher's reforms took hold. I mean, I remember the TV going off at 9 o'clock every night because it was a three-day week because the striking coal miners wouldn't let our power plants fire up, all those kind of things. And we're going to the IMF. for a big bailout in 1976. I remember 24% inflation. The country was in a complete mess, and Andy Burnham seems

0: to want to take us back there. It is quite frightening that that's his kind of idealistic view of where this country needs to go.
1: It's pure socialism, though, Kevin.
0: Very clear with Andy Burnham.
1: It's pure socialism, though, isn't it? I mean, in blaming Thatcher yesterday, he made no reference of the Blair government. In fact, when he was last in power, in terms of round the cabinet table, that government ended with Liam Byrne, who I think was Chief Secretary of the Treasury. He left a note to the incoming Conservative government saying, there's no money left. And I don't want Andy Burnham, you know, I'm a patriot, I want my country to succeed. But he needs to be honest. The mantra from the socialists is always the same. We'll promise everything to everybody. And in the end, when all our union mates want big pay rises, we will do it by taxing anybody who's achieved anything in this country.
0: That's exactly what happens. That's taxes at record levels. I mean, they keep talking about debt. I mean, debt as if it's going down. Debt is rising from £2.5 trillion at the start of this parliament to £3.5 trillion at the end of it. And all debt is deferred taxation, and taxes are going up because spending's going up. We know what we need to do. We've got a plan to do it. We've said we'll work with Andy Burnham in terms of implementing it. That's cutting welfare, cutting the cost of doing government, cutting taxes so businesses can start up, scale up and employ people, and, of course, properly funding our defence. It's quite simple what needs to be done. But Andy Burnham, to me, there is little chance of him doing the right thing. It'll all be the things you were talking about. Higher taxes from business to pay for welfare and to pay for his the people who work in a union-led workforce. That's the reality. That's what we're going to see, is socialism writ bare.
1: And it's interesting, and I completely agree with you, and I sort of feel like it's important that we make that analogy. Charlie Rowley's with him because it gets lost. I mean, of course, a new politician, a new prime minister has a bounce. He has a reason perhaps to start on the front foot. But I'll tell you something I'm going to ask you as a politician, and this sounds to me a little, it's not meant to be personal. I look at him and I think that when scrutiny starts, as it will today with your leader, Kemi Badenoch, at Prime Minister's Question Time, I've seen him flounder already. I haven't been, unless I'm being harsh, I haven't been massively impressed with the detail that he manages to find.
0: I think that's right, and I think Charlie alluded to it a few seconds ago when really this explains why he's been avoiding scrutiny all these months. And that was the first attempt he had yesterday, first opportunity yesterday, to come to Parliament and explain his economic vision. But as you said, Jeremy, he was all over the place.
1: Yeah.
0: There was no clarity. There was no central narrative in terms of what he was going to do. What you need in any organisation is the right leader, the right team and the right plan. That's exactly what we have under Badenoch. We know how to turn things around. We have got our challenges in terms of the economy. Those things can be turned around, and we need to properly protect our borders. You know, to say you've actually solved this small boats problem because you've done a deal with the French is complete nonsense. You need to have a zero tolerance approach to illegal migration. That's what the people want. That's what they should have. And the only way you're going to get that is if you detain and deport every single person who comes here illegally and deport them back to their home country or back to Rwanda. That's the plan we had, and that's the plan that Labour scrapped as soon as they took office.
1: Couldn't agree more. It's been a good week for Kemi Badenoch. The reshuffle took place, I think, a couple of days ago. Yesterday, for the first time in 18 months, a More in Common poll, putting Labour on 26%, down a point from the bounce, so I suspect the Burnham bounce is beginning to blow out. Tories up to 23% and beating Reform at 22%, their lowest level for 18 months. We've had many conversations, Kevin, and I'm always delighted to have the Tory round on. I think it is massively important that we get as many sides as possible. And I've said to you repeatedly that Kemi Badenoch, you know, is cutting through, but it must be worrying that the brand to many, hear me out, is still toxic. Is it turning? Looks like it could be.
0: Well, it's been for some time people have recognised Kemi Badenoch as the best leader, political leader in the country today, which is something very much in our favour. the trend has been there for some time. I know we've debated this often on your programme, Jeremy. Of course, we've got a lot more work to do to rebuild trust between ourselves and the electorate. We are doing that, but people are seeing Kemi, they're seeing the team, they see the plan, and they like what they see. So that trend has been in, has been there for some time. We're narrowing that gap, and our job now is to keep going, not rest on our laurels. We've got lots of work to do. We need a clear blue water from our, between ourselves and any other party, including Reform, but particularly Labour, before we can form a majority government in this country, before we can do the things that need to be done. Kemi's got the plan, she's got the team, and she's got the right leadership instincts, and we need to see her in number 10 Downing Street.
1: Charlie?
2: Yeah, good to see you, Kevin. I know we spoke again last night, but the big challenge for the Conservative Party, isn't it, I suppose, and this is something that Kemi Badenoch will always face, is that, you know, you had 14 years to clear up things like cutting taxes and stopping the boats and getting on grip of welfare. How does she now, in this new parliamentary term, sort of really kick on, if this poll is to be believed? How does she win back the trust of the British people?
0: Yeah, I mean, that's not easy. But I mean, Charlie, Jeremy, I can name many good things we did in 14 years. You remember what you mentioned before, Jeremy, this country had no money in 2010.
1: None.
0: Even the Labour ministers were saying that.
1: Yeah.
0: And we turned it, there was a $153 billion deficit. We balanced the books. It took us 10 years to do it, but we did it. We reduced unemployment by 1.2 million. We completely turned around education in this country. We did many good things, but we did fail on some things, particularly in terms of immigration. We didn't wrest control back the levers of power from courts and from some quangos. We need to do that. We have listened. We have learned the lessons. Kemi's a different type of leader. Of course, we need to work harder to explain to people why it'll be different. But if people look at Kemi, look at the team, look at the plan, I think people will eventually come to the conclusion that the Conservative Party is the only party that can take this country forward and into the right direction.
1: Kevin Haddon-Wright, always great to have you on, my friend, and I mean that. The chairman of the Tory Party, 7:15. What do you make of what Kevin just said there, live from Westminster on The Breakfast Show? 0344-499-1000, text to 87222. I would say this, there is still deep-seated cynicism, but I could have answered that question that you set to Kevin, which is, I was really critical of Kemi Badenoch in terms of there was silence for 12 months.
2: Mm.
1: And they would tell you she's out, she's doing the job, she's learning and listening, and they seem to be a more professional unit than they were. They all say the last 2 years were unacceptable. It'll be very interesting to see. It'll be very interesting to see politically what happens over the next few months, because you've got the burn and bounce that will fade, and whatever I don't think he'll ever be more popular than he has been in the last 6 weeks. I think that's a downward spiral. Can Reform grab, you know, through their party conference, through Nigel now not being distracted, can he get out amongst the people in the country doing the stuff that he's best at? You intimated that earlier. The Tories, will it continue to work? Will the criticism ever wait? I don't know. It's fascinating times, isn't it?
2: Oh, totally. And look, you know, it is that time of year, you say, the conference season, where, you know, we've got, you say, Reform coming up in there.
1: A couple of us are working. He's being very polite. We're as sort of broadcasters, we're working all weekend together, aren't we?
2: Yes, yeah, I'm very much looking forward to it. But Kemi Badenoch, you know, she'll have her conference at the end of September into October. Last year was her first big speech, and you know, she announced a couple of policies that actually went out quite well. What she's been able to do with the new team that she's assembled, I mean, we're seeing there Andrew Griffith, who's the new Shadow Chancellor.
1: Do you know what his old job used to be?
2: He used to be a top bot at Sky.
1: He did, and he's a very successful businessman. And what's very interesting was a stat yesterday. He's got more business experience in terms of years working in business than the entire front bench for Labour put together.
2: Yeah, and there are more people that are around the shadow cabinet table that have been in business. Even Kevin Holyrake, you know, a former businessman. That's why he's sort of chairman of the party. You know, he's still sort of getting his you know, act together and getting it election ready.
1: For those of you who are tuning in right now, Andy Burnham yesterday was the first time he'd faced MPs in the Commons. He made a big thing about this was politics of hope. He made no mention of how he was going to pay for all the changes that he's going to bring in. He said that he was delighted that small boat crossings were down. He was going to thank Macron today when the Frenchie arrives and he gets another £500 million. And he also did this. He said, I fundamentally... Well, let's play it, because he basically says that Thatcher was responsible, along with Brexit, for all the ills that we're suffering from. Have a watch.
3: From the 1980s, this country took a series of wrong turns. Yes. Political power was centralised. Economic power privatised. The country de-industrialised. Yeah. Austerity followed, hollowing out councils and depriving them of the agency to act to reverse any of this. And then Brexit compounded the damage, ushering in a decade of low growth and stalled regeneration. Change begins with honesty, Mr. Speaker. Not hearing much of it this afternoon. Unless we are blunt about what went wrong, we won't turn things around.
1: So his idea, Charlie Rowley, of what was wrong with this country is to blame the 70s and the 80s under Margaret Thatcher. Now, this is not a... you know, I'm entitled to my opinion as a voter. You're entitled to yours. That's what a democracy is. But Margaret Thatcher was way ahead of her time, way ahead of her time. Many faults, yes, but she had conviction, she had a plan. She said, if you vote for me, I will carry it through. We found a clip. I'm going to play it every hour because I think it's unbelievable. 40 years ago. The big scourge here today is illegal immigration. Andy Burnham should remember that Tony Blair opened the floodgates for immigration. Boris Johnson, the Boris wave, was also responsible. Margaret Thatcher 40 years ago, was that switched on, ladies and gentlemen? This is what she said 40 years ago.
4: Those who are genuine refugees, and that is determined again by the United Nations, will not be returned. Those who are illegal immigrants, will be returned. And it is customary international law for countries to receive their own immigrants back into their country. And if the Right Honourable Gentleman is suggesting that we ever get to a position when you cannot return illegal immigrants to their country of origin, then he's proposing international chaos.
1: It's foresight for you, isn't it?
2: Oh, absolutely.
1: You know, do you believe him when Burnham says the numbers are down?
2: Well, the numbers that they know of, I imagine. And look, I think we're also hearing that the numbers of people coming across through lorries is up, actually. So we're focusing on the small boats, so they might be pointing to a reduction in the number of people coming over. But what stats are they using? Are they comparing it this month to a year at this time last year? Is it in total? I mean, what people are clearly frustrated about is that over 81,000 people have crossed into this country under Labour. That's in 2 years' time. And so people aren't bothered about the numbers. They don't want to be told, oh, what great progress we're making because the numbers are down. It's to your point earlier on, you're so right. They just want the numbers stopped. They want control of our borders again. They want to return to a country. People want us to return back to a country where we're looking after veterans who might need accommodation, not illegal immigrants. And I think that.
1: And has an army and a navy and an air force that protects us and we're proud of it, and policemen and women on the streets that, I'm sorry if you don't like this, are called a police force. And you're scared of, because if you break the law, they'll nick you.
2: Totally. People just want that restoration. They want that. That's when people say,
1: values.
2: I want our country back.
1: Values
2: and fairness, and we talk about that all the time. The final thing I'll say about Burnham, just on the back of all of those clips that you've played, is that he is still, I think, in the mode of the Mayor of Manchester. People forget that when you're a local authority leader, which is basically what he was, you get a lot of money from the state. You know, you can nationalise the buses in Manchester or take them into your own ownership as a local authority. When you're the Prime Minister, you can't say yes to things. You've got to start saying no to
1: things.
2: This
1: is on the back of him already, just saying he's got no money, giving a pay rise to the Avanti train drivers who drive from London to Manchester. Mm. That's shocking. On a slightly different note, but because as long as I'm doing this show, we can't do serious for all 4 hours. He's harping back to the 80s. We remember so many things. And I ask people, what do you remember from the 70s and 80s that were great, which today's generation will think is mad? Dave Seddon, by the way, says, how do you think Burnham gets from Downing Street to Parliament? Is it the 87 or the 88 bus? That's good. Pete in Southend-on-Sea said, I tell people I remember the coronation, and they go, what, from 3 years ago? No, from the 50s, you idiot. Morning, JK. Karen, Lindsay. Me and my sister used to raid my mum's wardrobe in the 70s and give the clothes to the rag and bone man for a goldfish or a mop a bucket. You think this is made up? This is brilliant. One day she was looking for a brand new fur coat that we'd given to him. We also had the knife and scissors sharpened man. That's true. You had a man that came round to sharpen your scissors. Do you know? You see, the world's gone mad. Do you know what they said in the news? This is where I know I'm getting old. In the news, at the end of the news, they said that kids going to hospital with mental health issues, so A&E, is up 36%. I can't think there were many kids in the 80s who went, oh, green goddesses, oh, 3 day weeks, we've got to turn the television off at 9 o'clock. I'm suffering from anxiety. I'll go to the hospital. Mm. Soft.
2: Absolutely.
1: Soft.
2: Yep. The resilience is not there in young people.
1: I don't want to shout soft to you like that. It's not fair at all, is it? Soft.
2: Yeah. Well, the times I've heard that.
1: Yes, well, there you go. Go on.
2: No, but there was a story. There's a story a couple of days ago about, you know, kids don't have the soft skills that you need. So, you know, young people are too terrified to even answer the phone. You know, because they want to text and they want to avoid eye contact. They want to avoid having a conversation with someone. We've got to toughen our kids up.
1: Stuart Boone says, Jez, do you remember the money I lent you in 1980? No, I don't know what you're talking about. Jez and Charlie, Green Shield stamps. Do you remember Green Shield stamps?
2: No.
1: Marky does, don't you? Green Shield stamps, you save them up and you got things. SB, I have memories of Razzle and Fiesta, Stephen Stomping. Razzle, what's Razzle? Is that a pornograph? Zarina says, I remember Thick Fog. It was brilliant and scary at the same time. Do we not get Thick Fog anymore? Hi, Carl from the Lakes. I remember the 70s, Green Goddesses, Dad queuing for petrol, strikes on the telly. You see, it's not just me. Jez, I remember going to the doctors when there was no electricity. She checked my feet using a torch. Mm. See, you're all laughing. Jez, Charlie. Matt in Huddersfield, fun fact for you. Until the colour TV was invented, most people owned a TV used to dream in black and white. Did they? I've never had a black and white dream. Morning, Jez. I'm surrounded by VHS tapes. I run a videotape conversion service. I love the old technology. You can find me at I'm not becoming a videotape. Oh, my God, this is brilliant. Ian in Merseyside. Jez, I remember in 1981 as a 19-year-old police officer in the riots getting pounded with petrol bombs and bricks, thinking, if I can get through this, I can get through anything. Gee, you lot are on it today. Mm. Not soft at all, like Charlie. What's this? I remember being used as the remote control for the telly, standpipes in the street for water during the summer of 76, and the guy used to come once a week delivering fizzy drinks. If a guy came to your house now, Dane, would you like to buy some fizzy drinks? You'd phone at Operation U-Tree and start all over again, wouldn't it? Yes, the remote control was on a cable. You don't know this, do you? Bloody big cable. He had to, like, you know... And the phrase barge pole... What's a barge pole? Do you remember a barge pole? No. Oh, I'm going to hit him with a barge pole. What's a barge pole? Oh, mate, I'm having fun this morning.
2: Well, I know the phrase where you say, I wouldn't go near someone with a barge pole, but I didn't know what a...
1: You're back to soft mick again. Morning, Jez, says Trevor Jenkins. One of my biggest memories from 77 is all the school children were given the Queen's Silver Jubilee coin, which I still have. Street parties for the Silver Jubilee in 77. You weren't born, were you? Memories of the 70s. Andy Burnham's dismissal of the migrant crisis reminds me of Gin Callahan returning from a jaunt in the Caribbean in 79 to dead bodies. His part on the streets because of the gravedigger strike and opening and saying, says Adrian Bed, crisis, what crisis? Honestly, that is an absolute... Oh, my God, down in Wales. I'm the same age as you, Jez, and I remember sitting in candlelight in front of an open fire making toast against the flame for our tea. Sounds lovely, but rolling blackouts were no joke.
2: Mm.
1: Now we've got children going to hospital because they're feeling stressed.
2: Mm.
1: Am I sounding really like my dad? No. Probably more lively because he's dead. Anyway, right, listen. Charlie Mullie, it's time for a sausage.
2: It is.
1: It's time for your breakfast. You've done an hour and a half. You must be absolutely shattered.
2: I would always stay.
1: We thank you enormously. And tonight, of course, you're back with the evening show from 7 till 10. What can we expect?
2: Well, as you say, it'd be... Kemi Badenoch's first attempt.
1: Well, you do the debate desk. It's my favourite segment of the show. 7:15.
2: I think we might have a couple of people booked in
1: Cancel them and do it yourself. I'm only joking. He's amazing. Give him a listen tonight, 7 o'clock. The legend that is Charlie Rowley. Malcolm, good morning.
5: Morning, Jezzer. It's Malcolm down here in Devon. I'm in Honiton today, so nice and green down here. Well, I'm going up to London, so I think it's the green down there, is it? Or up there in the north. Anyway, the 70s. Oh, my God, how horrible were they? Labour in charge for a start. That's how bloody horrible it was. I remember flares, and I hate flares. And you always used to get them caught in your bike chain. And flares were just bloody horrible. And glam rock, and oh, God. And the pop lorry. And you used to get the butchers come round in like a truck as well, and I remember mum getting faggots. You could buy them all, and you just sort of buy how many faggots you want in gravy, and it was great, it was gorgeous. And then you see it's kidneys, steak kidney, you know, in the days we used to have sort of like proper food rather than food that supposedly makes you poorly. Never made us poorly, it used to make us good and strong. But yeah, ice cream, you used to get, take a tub out and get ice cream, come out, and it was this Schweppes lorry, the pop lorry. You used to get 5p on a bottle of Schweppes, And 50p used to sort of go forever. It used to be like a week's worth of wages. It just seemed to be. Probably wasn't, but just seemed to be. Pocket money, 50p. It was a massive coin then. But anyway, cheers, Jezza. Bye-bye.
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6: 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Travel trouble.
18: It remains very slow in North Ayrshire this Wednesday morning on the A737, which remains closed in Beth and Lochwinnock, and long queues towards Leeds and Bradford, and west on the M62. A spillage has closed two lanes at junction 28 for Tingley, with congestion back towards junction 30 for Rothwell. Congestion as well now northbound on the M1 towards a breakdown blocking lane just north of Wakefield at junction 40, and is still struggling clockwise on the M25 from this morning's accident between junction 10 to the A3 at Wisley and 11 for Chertsey.
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1: Welcome back. 7:30 Talk Breakfast is on the home of common sense. Interesting, isn't it? There's two things that matter to you today. One is Andy Burnham's debut yesterday in the House of Commons. Politics of honesty, hope. And high taxes, because that's how he's going to pay for it all. Blaming Thatcher, blaming Brexit, but just blaming Thatcher has resulted in this sort of sphere that we've gone under, which is the 80s, and what do you remember? Unbelievable response. Seriously, 87222. This is great. This is Tara. Or maybe it's not Tara, it's Alison. She says Tarara at the end. Morning, Jess. Alison here in South Wales. Talking of VHS tapes, I was on Blind Date. First show, second season, 1986. My sister taped the show for me, and over the years was placed in a pile of dust. Married Neil in 97 and showed him the video. A few weeks later, I was going to show a friend the video, only to see blinking Ian Beale. Stupid Neil taped over it with EastEnders. Anyway, still with him, really. And we'll be celebrating 30 years of marriage next year. Thank heaven for YouTube. I'm now in receipt of my full Blind Date experience. I still miss Scylla. I let her into my dressing room once. There was nothing left. Bless her. Anyway, I'm telling you the truth. Anyway, Jezza, I won't ask for a mug because I'm a delicate 60s child who prefers thin bone china. Could you please have one made for me? On the list, please, Tommy. What you saying no for? She wants a bone china mug. This is Tommy. somebody rang in and said, I remember the 70s and 80s catalogues. And I said, I don't remember that. And Tommy went, oh, we did. We used the Harrods catalogue the whole time. Posh Tommy. Cheers, Dawn in Cheshire. Green Shield stamps and choosing from the catalogue. Safe to play out, dawn to dark. Chips in newspaper, please and thank yous. Dennis the veg man in a converted ambulance. It's true. Bars, pot wagon, the penny tray, taking bottles back and getting money back. And everywhere was neat and tidy. People's little postage stamp gardens were meticulous. Ladies wore hats to go shopping. The national anthem on the telly box at the end of the night. The test card. And that's before I even think about anything else. The happiest of times. Why the hell can't our country be like it right now? Brilliant. Tina, good morning.
19: Morning, Jeremy and Charlie. It's Tina. I'm running again. I'll be home soon for a nice cup of tea. Not in a talk mug, though.
1: It's getting ludicrous now. I thought she was some sort of weirdo, and she's now running and begging. Julie's in Mansfield. Morning, Jez and Charlie. I was born in the late 50s. We didn't have much money, even though both my mum and dad went to work. I would not change a thing. I had a wonderful childhood and can't imagine being a youngster nowadays. Take me back. I didn't get rid of you in the first place. Now, 0322, no, it isn't, 0344, 4991000. Let's say a very good morning to a lady who doesn't remember the 70s or the 80s because she's so young. Talks international editor Isabel Oakeshott. Hola. Bonjour.
20: Well, I'm loving your flattery, but I have so many happy memories of the 80s. I mean, have we talked sweets yet? What about Wham bars? Do you remember them?
1: Oh my God.
20: The Wham bar.
1: Honestly, and I'm that old, I remember getting four little fruit salads for a penny.
20: Fruit salads, yeah. And what about penny chews? You know, you used to have like a basket and you could, for a penny, you could have a chew.
1: Yeah, but you said, how much was a Mars bar when you were young? I remember 7p, it's about £2 now.
20: Wow, yeah, I actually didn't really eat Mars bars, so I don't remember, but packet of crisps used to be, I remember packet of crisps for 7.5p.
1: Seven and a halfpenny. Where's the halfpenny? You're too young though. I mean, I genuinely remember 79 and Green Goddesses on the streets and all the problems that happened and the 3-day working week. You had to turn the telly off at 9 o'clock at night. There was rationing, and because when my old man was in his last few years, he was in a care home, and I said to him during COVID, "Are you all right?" He said, "It's brilliant. We were indoors for 6 years with rationing books. You couldn't get stuff." Do you think we've gone soft? Because I think we've gone as soft as anything in this country.
20: Oh, 100%. You know, and I mean, I didn't, despite what people will imagine, I had a really, really Spartan upbringing with nothing much. I mean, and very happy childhood. But I've probably gone a bit the opposite way with my kids, and I've tried to make them a bit resilient, but they're just not. You know, one of them ordered like a coffee, like a takeaway coffee for breakfast the other day on a school day. I was like, there's the kitchen. Go and make your own thing.
1: My boy went out last night with his mates and sends me the bill from Wagamama, like £80. I can't even... No, seriously, bought his friend's dinner. But he's working. Oh, but I just thought, I never would have... I mean, you're at 17 to go out and spend £80 on dinner
20: absolutely,
1: at Wagamama.
20: Absolutely not. We're too good to them, aren't we? Though I did make... Mine did have to do little jobs over the summer and they got paid for... by me, but they went out and they did dog walking and things around the community.
1: My boy's working as a greenkeeper. They're all at work. They have to be. I only went back to the 80s because Andy Burnham yesterday in his maiden sort of appearance in front of MPs, and I noticed our Richard asked a great question, accused Margaret Thatcher and Brexit for the problems. Not in any way did he mention Tony Blair and opening the borders and an illegal war with Iran or all the problems. Or the last Labour government that he was part of, it was so bad that there was a note, wasn't there, from a minister called Liam Burns saying, I'm sorry, there's no money left.
20: Completely. I mean, the only reason I'm happy you mentioned Thatcher in the 80s is so that we can spend half the show talking about those fun memories.
1: Yeah.
20: But it was just ridiculous, wasn't it? I mean, if that is the direction he is going in, if he wants to undo all the reforms that Thatcher implemented that actually led to, you know, the great booms under her leadership.
1: Did you see the clip? Have you seen the clip that I played?
20: I thought it was a brilliant clip. And also, I mean, I know it's boring, but it's important. Look at the way the markets reacted to Burnham's, you know, to Burnham's arrival and his sense of direction. It knocked a £6 billion hole in the budget, in the finance, in the public finance.
1: Do you know what? You're so right to bring that up. I should have said it earlier. The market spooked yesterday, and people.
20: Rightly.
1: Well, they will spook because the truth of the matter is this politics of hope and this. He did not mention how he's going to pay. He didn't mention. I mean, you know, he didn't mention net zero and the madness of not drilling and the energy crisis that's engulfing this country. And then to just. To stand there and say, I'm going to thank President Macron yesterday. I love this for you. Tomorrow when I see him, we're stopping the small boats and everything's great. Well, you've just done the most amazing piece of work with Christian Drogan, you know, Invading Britain, which is on our YouTube channel. That's a complete lie, isn't it?
20: So that really annoyed me. The idea that he should thank Macron when he should be asking for a chunk of our money back.
1: Hear, hear.
20: Of course he's right that technically the numbers who are making it across in that manner have currently or temporarily, I'd love it to be permanently, gone down. But this is not a reason to be boastful about it. We've provided overwhelming evidence of the way the French police continue routinely, at best, to turn a blind eye, at worst, to actually aid and abet what is going on. And also the testimony that we have, and it's not just from Christian, about the camps actually expanding in Calais and Dunkirk. There is no evidence at all that the demand for these crossings is going down. On the contrary, if anything, it's gone up. You know, Christian has spoken powerfully about how these camps are getting more permanent, not less. We know that the patterns of crossings are moving ever outwards. There are now people coming from Belgium. We've done some work on that. And most importantly of all, and this is the untold story, and maybe we can bring you more on this, is the number of people now coming across on lorries, in the back of lorries, on buses and so on. That just isn't getting much political attention. I get that people need to see it for themselves. I'd love to bring you more on that. And we will have, maybe even in coming days, at least a taster of what's going on there.
1: It's amazing. And by the way, you can see on screen, if you're watching on YouTube, the QR code there. You can just go to that, apparently. That's what you have to do. Invading Britain. It's on our YouTube channel. Christian Drogan and Isabel Oakeshott. Some fantastic, fantastic stuff that you discovered. So, you know, we had that yesterday, Burnham. Listen to this from Stephen Beckenham. I'm 69, and one of my worst memories of the 70s is when Dennis Healey, the then Chancellor, put the basic rate of income tax up to 33% to pay for all the pay rises he was giving his union mates. The Labour Party were taking a third of our bloody wages. It was not utopia. I watched it from on a personal level here, Isabel, and you and I have done this a long time. I can see him floundering when detail is required. It's all very, very nicey being a mayor and all that sort of stuff. But when the hard yards, I don't know, maybe I'm missing the point. Louise Hague looked like she looked terrified on the front bench yesterday. I don't know.
20: Oh, yeah. I mean, I noticed her. I thought she looked as if she was kind of gazing at him. I thought there could be some quite fun to be had from taking some still shots of her gazing up at Andy Burnham.
1: Hold on a second. Can you not do that, please? Let's start a Hague-Burnham romance rumour. That'd be good.
20: Literally, honestly, trust me on this one. Go through it. And she was literally like that.
1: Yeah.
20: Do you know, I thought he was a bit better than he might have been, actually.
1: Okay.
20: He sounded robust. He sounded confident. It's just that, you know, I believe he has completely the wrong ideas.
1: Yeah.
20: So I'm only talking about presentation. And my worry is that people are going to buy into this. You know, but hopefully it won't be long before they see how catastrophic his ideas actually are. He is so much better than Starmer presentationally, and that was a very low base from which to improve. That I do worry that he's going to bounce up a bit.
1: I think the bounce is going to storm out. We'll talk about the poll in a minute. Just finally, you touched on two things. You touched upon it. Sir Keir Starmer's final U-turn yesterday. I will stay as an MP. Oh, no, I'm walking off into the sunset. Maybe I'll go to NATO. The end of a career. I'm not sure what legacy he'll have. And why would you want to stay on the back benches when you've been ousted? You'd just want to get the hell out, wouldn't you?
20: Well, yeah, I mean, I was saying this on one of the other shows last night. You know, I actually don't blame Starmer or any other prime minister for not wanting to stick around. I just think it's wrong to say you will stick around if actually in your mind you kind of know that you won't, or even that you're thinking about it. It's completely reasonable not to stick around. It's just not reasonable to tell people you definitely will, and then just a few weeks later say, actually, I'm not. All that does is continue to further erode trust in politicians.
1: I have to ask you about the latest opinion poll, More in Common. We've had reaction all morning. This opinion poll this morning says that Labour is on 26, a percentage down, so is the bounce from Burnham beginning to wane. The Tories up one on 23 and Reform on 22, their lowest level of support in 18 months. It is but one poll. We know that Reform have had a few issues over the summer. Nigel was in Clacton and the rest of the world was cracking on. The conference this weekend, will that turn it? Is this concern to you? What's your view on that Reform performance?
20: No, I mean, of course I don't, as a Reform supporter and someone very closely linked to the party, of course I don't want to see the party slipping to third place in any poll. But I know there's some really exciting stuff coming up at party conference. There's going to be some really big announcements.
1: Yep.
20: Really importantly, I also detect in Nigel Farage, the leader, a change in tone and manner. I feel like he's got his mojo back. You're right, it was a difficult summer. We all felt it. But he feels to me like he's gone back to being happy, Nigel. And who can blame him for being a bit, you know, fed up at everything that has been thrown at him in recent months? But I feel like he's got a spring in his step. I think conference is going to be a big deal. And let's see where things are next week.
1: Somebody said to me earlier, but you know what I'm like, I can never remember, it's my age. Somebody said to me earlier that Richard, your soon-to-be husband, is going to do more in terms of the Commons, and Nigel's going to get out there into the country and meeting people and pressing the flesh, the stuff that he's so good at.
20: Well, it was actually Nigel himself that said that. He said that in an interview, I believe, yesterday afternoon. And he specifically said Richard Tice and the gang, is how he put it, I think, will be doing more in the Commons. And I don't think people will notice a big difference, because Nigel, I don't think he's ever made a secret of the Commons not being his preferred place. You know, it's not his happy place, the Commons. It doesn't mean he doesn't want to do his duty there insofar as that is the right thing to do. But he much prefers being out there meeting real people, actual voters, rather than just sitting around, you know, chin stroking and going into committees. That is just not him at all. So it's always been the case that Richard has done a lot of the heavy lifting in the Commons, and very happily so. The truth is, he loves it. He absolutely loves that place. So that's the whole point of leadership, isn't it? You know, you play to people's talents, you play to what they love doing. And clearly Nigel loves being out and about meeting people. Richard loves being in the Commons. So that's, you know, great team.
1: Listen, it's great as ever. We so appreciate you. We love having you on. We'll speak to you tomorrow as ever. The brilliant Isabel Oakeshott. Don't forget the Invading Britain, that amazing documentary. She and Christian Grogan, you can see it there, Invading Britain, on the QR code, is it? Is that what, anyway, look, just watch it. It's on our YouTube. Morning, Mark.
0: Morning, Jeremy. Well, I'm an 8er. I was born in 73, so I went to St John's the Baptist Primary School in Oxton. And in 83, 84, so it would have been my last years of primary school, they used to let us go out for lunch break down to the market to have a bit of lunch. Now, my mum used to give me a 50p, sometimes a pound. Now, for £1, we used to go down there, sit in the burger bar, have a portion of chips. Then we'd come out and we'd go and get a drink. Then we'd go over to the sweet shop and get a load of sweets, all for under a pound. You'd be lucky if you can get a bubble gum these days for a pound. Ridiculous. Great show. Cheers.
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1: Welcome back. What is it? 13 minutes to 8 o'clock. We're live across the United Kingdom. This is Jeremy Curl until breakfast. Thanks for tuning in. It's the home of Common Sense. But I've said it before, your views on the day's news are all that matters, really, as Alarm Clock Brits. We get the political across the political divide to have this thing, and that's how it should be in a tick. Labour MP for Chesterfield, Toby Perkins. We're talking about Andy Burnham yesterday, of course. First time he'd faced the Commons. Mixed reaction. A lot of Labour people saying he did well and it's a new politics of hope. Interestingly, he blamed Margaret Thatcher and Brexit for Britain's problems. You've responded to that. He's got a vision, though. He's got a vision. He hasn't said he's going to pay for that vision, but he's got a vision. Also yesterday, an opinion poll putting him in the lead on 26%, but the Tories overtaking Reform. And I guess many people on that, the left, are thinking that the Tory... are the Tories coming? Has the Reform bubble ended? Also yesterday, Keir Starmer, a former leader until a few weeks ago, announced his final and ultimate U-turn. I know I said I was going to stay as an MP, but in fact, I've changed my bleeding mind. In terms of everything that we've been talking about with the Thatcher thing, we've been asking for your memories of the 70s and 80s. Absolutely amazing. Michael's in Henley. Morning, Jake Cam. A good bit older than you, young man. But do you remember University Rag Week in Reading? True. Bobber Job Scouts. Army cadets marching to Reading Station this summer to catch the train to Catterick for a summer evening. Very cheap electricity. Yeah, I remember all of it. I remember the 70s, says Paul in Dorset, when a packet of cigarettes cost £6 and a pint of bitter was £2. A night out for a quid, and there were no illegal migrants on the streets. Jane says, remember a blackboard and an easel? You can't say that anymore. The board rubber was chucked at your head if you spoke. Milk in the snow when the cream was frozen and lifted the lid up. Great memories. You lot have gone mad. Victor, I remember during the blackouts in the 70s in the evening, my dad connected a little TV to the car battery. It was the only way. Mary in Suffolk, the sugar crisis of 74. I was at boarding school and the rations were so tiny I stopped altogether, and since then I've never had sugar in my tea or coffee. Unbelievable. Right, your memories, keep them coming. 0344-499-1000, text to 87222. I promise on this show as much different opinion as possible. I'm delighted to be welcomed now by the Labour MP for Chesterfield, Toby Perkins. Welcome to Talk Breakfast. How are you, my friend?
27: Hello there. Hi.
1: Are you well?
27: Oh, very well, thanks. Yeah, looking forward to hearing what you think, Jeremy, as always.
1: I'm not going to ask you about the 80s because you're not old enough, are you?
27: Well, no, I am. I was born in 1970, so...
1: What do you remember? What do you remember from the time?
27: The politics of the time and also, one bars, if you want to reflect on those.
1: Yesterday, your new Prime Minister stood up in front of MPs for the first time. What did you, Toby, make of his performance?
27: Well, it was very good. I thought he got the tone exactly right. He's reaching out across the House and encouraging all the parties to work with us, but also making it clear about the direction that he's going to be taking the party and the country forward, that's faithful to the manifesto that we're elected on, but also, you know, bringing a sort of very much a Burnham slant on the direction that the country needs to go in. So I think, you know, anyone watching that would have to be reasonable and say that it was a very strong Commons performance. He was showed amazing stamina there for 3.5 hours, but I think it did mark a real change in tone as well, which I think many people have appreciated.
1: I think tone's the word I want to start with, because for whatever people say about him as a man, and yesterday Keir Starmer performed the latest and last U-turn by saying that he doesn't want to be an MP now, but so many people didn't feel that politically Starmer was that sort of animal. Burnham undoubtedly is more of a political animal, Toby, and I think the optics are essentially good. But, you know, when you're doing the job, with it will come scrutiny, that's right. He says it's been done wrong. He talks about a different way of doing it, a politics of hope, maybe even different direction. You, of course, right and correctly, have just said within the confines of the manifesto. How can he be so different than Starmer if it's just optics, but the policies, which are unpopular, remain the same?
27: Well, I think firstly that the change of tone is important. I think that many people are turned off by our politics and the sense of the point scoring and will give a fresh hearing to a politician that is looking to work with the Conservative leader, the Liberal Democrat leader, to tackle social care, which has been a scandalous situation for 20 years or more in this country. So I think that the optics are important. I think it's also important to say that electoral mandate comes from the general election that we won. It's important to clarify that is what we had a King's speech to support, but also that, you know, when it comes to matters like the cost of electricity, or when it comes to the performance of the water companies, he's going to be taking a very robust view, and there is, you know, a philosophical argument in there that says that the country has taken a number of wrong turns. You know, you're sort of parodying it as well. It's all Thatcher's fault, and that's what he's saying. But he's saying that you know, he wants a distinctly Labour sense to the direction that this
1: government. But you see, I mean, I get that. But here's the problem with the analogy of the 80s, right? He talked, and I agree in part. You might be surprised. There have been mistakes made on both sides. He did intimate Thatcher. He did intimate Brexit. He didn't talk about the fact that Tony Blair and your party was in power for 15 years and opened up our borders, brought in the ECHR, the human inequalities right, that's caused massive problems with immigration that Andy Burnham has acknowledged. I think when you acknowledge there are problems, I mean, I have to put this to you, and this isn't me being small-minded. I love having you on, Toby. The last time he was in government, round that cabinet table, you lost an election and Liam Byrne, the Chief Secretary of the Treasury, left a note saying there's no money left. You'd been to the IMF, you borrowed money, we were skint. I'm not saying that in defence of reform or the Tories. I'm saying for 40 years, politicians, including Burnham, who was part of the government, have made massive mistakes.
27: I mean, I don't think you disagree much with what Andy Burnham's saying. I think when he's saying there's been a series of missteps from the 1980s onwards, he isn't pointing it at one particular leader. He is saying he is bringing the 13 years of the Labour government in under that, and the sense that from his perspective that not enough changed over that period, and that broadly whilst I would argue that that government was transformative in a number of ways, I don't think that he's necessarily disagreeing with your central premise there, that all governments over that 40-year period have
1: I haven't got a lot of time, but I want to ask the obvious question, and as I say, I appreciate you being on. All of that's great. Optics, we all agree. Criticism of the past. Politics of open change. Many millions of people want me to ask three things. How's he going to pay for improving the welfare budget? How's he going to pay for defence? Why doesn't he mention drilling? Why doesn't he do something about negating the billions it's going to cost on net zero? That's what people want to... I mean, Starmer tried to knock $5 billion off a $330 billion welfare benefits bill, and your colleagues went nuts. How is Andy Burnham going to balance the books, Toby?
27: So the number of questions there. I mean, I think on welfare, he was absolutely clear yesterday that he does want to bring down the welfare budget, but it needs to be done in a way that supports more people into work. One of the great failures of the previous government is that there's 5 million people not unemployed, but also not in work, that are on the sick and of working age.
1: Do you think he'll become harder on people who are playing the benefit system?
27: Well, I mean, I think that he is going to make sure that those people that are able to work do work, that are given more support to get into work. So bringing down the welfare bill is a part of his priority. When it comes to the issue of climate change, there is an absolute wealth of evidence that doing nothing on climate change is going to be far more expensive than taking the actions needed to try and prevent climate change.
1: But don't you think, I wish we had longer, don't you think right now there are more important priorities in this country? Like, we've got no defence, we've got public services that are creaking. Whether or not we look to the future, do you not think that we are spending too much? Why don't we just drill in the North Sea? It's liquid gold, man. We're buying it off Norway for twice the cost. Drill it. Drill it.
27: Well, I mean, even if we were to drill our own oil, we would still export it because we can't refine any of our own oil in this country. And secondly, we'd make almost no money out of that, because it's all owned by the oil companies. So the idea that drilling oil is some kind of economic strategy that will make any kind of serious economic difference is nonsense.
1: Let's agree to disagree. One quick question.
27: So you asked me a question, Jeremy, is this a priority? And the truth is, we've just had the hottest summer on record, 2,500 people died this summer that wouldn't have done if we hadn't had the excess temperature we had. It is causing absolute terrible situations for our farmers. You go and ask our farmers if this is a priority.
1: As does that tax that you lot wanted to levy on them.
27: Well, so, I mean, that's a totally different question. We've reduced the situation with the inheritance tax. But, you know, our farmers, what they most of all need is a climate in which they can operate. And they haven't got that right now. They've had two of the worst harvests on record have come in the last 3 years. So you speak to any farmer and they'll say climate change is real and that it is ruining my business.
1: Can we ask a favour of you? Can I please get you on next week, not up to the news, because there's so much I want to talk to you about. And I do, you know me, Toby, I want to get your opinions. I don't have to agree, you don't have to agree with me, but it's really, really important. You've got 20 seconds. Is your new boss going to call a general election? Get a mandate from the people?
27: I mean, at some point, there'll be a general election. I'm very pleased. I was out speaking to voters in Chesterfield this summer, and they definitely appreciate the change of direction and the change of emphasis under this leader. So I'm feeling much more upbeat, to be honest.
1: Good man. Great to have you on. Listen, next time, guys, let's get him on after an hour, because it'd be great to have more of a discussion. Thank you, Toby Perkins, Labour MP for Chesterfield. Almost 8 o'clock. We're live across the UK. The news, and then the very large editor from the... No, he's editor at large, The Sun. Harry Cole joins us next on Talk Breakfast.
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2: 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More news as we have it. Greggs, bag some joy.
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17: Lengthy delays heading towards Leeds and Bradford, Ashford West on the M62. A spillage still closing lanes 2 and 3 at junction 28 for Tingley with congestion back towards junction 30 for Rothwell. But in that congestion, you've got a broken down lorry also now closing two lanes just off the M1 at junction 29 for Lofthouse. Queue southbound on the M6 in the West Midlands. A breakdown closing lane 1 between junction 10 for Wolverhampton and 9 for Wensbury. And it's crawling in Warwickshire on the A435 Ulster Road. An accident hour partially blocking the carriageway between Coton and Studley.

0: as it never targeted civilians. Back here, local leaders in the northeast say Cleveland Police needs more than £2 million of extra government funding. There's been a significant increase in organised crime there after seven people died in a crash on the A66. Two police officers were among those killed, and 27 people have since been arrested as the force deals with a series of violent incidents. We've been speaking to Middlesbrough journalist Kevin Donald.
1: The ordinary people of Cleveland are very concerned about what's happening here. You know, there are high crime levels in the Cleveland Force area that we're really used to it, but this escalation in the last week and a half has been pretty much unprecedented.
0: The number of children going to A&E for mental health support has risen by 36% since the year 2019. And Premier League football clubs have broken their all-time summer transfer record after their collective spending reached almost £3.5 billion. That's the latest. I'm Matt Hutchinson.
2: Talk. News. 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
6: I wouldn't go that far. Just gone 8 o'clock. We're live across the United Kingdom. Welcome to Talk Breakfast. It is, of course, the home of common sense and the home of you, the alarm clock Brit. Whatever you're doing this morning, wherever you're working, back from the night shift, just at the start of your day, love to hear from you. As ever, three ways to contact the show. 0344 499 1000. Tommy is answering the phones. He's also in charge of mugs. He's got a spreadsheet. Make your excuses to him. You can text the show, 87222. Start your message with the word talk. In a minute, the editor-at-large, basically Harry Cole, just runs across America saying, I'm the editor-at-large of The Sun, just spending his entire life meeting famous people. We'll talk to him. He's in Kent right now. He's not in America. Thanks for doing that, because if I'd known that before, it reminds me of that rhyme. Tim and I went down to Kent and we met three women in a tent. But I'm not telling the rest of it because I'll be fired. Listen, what are you waking up to? Andy Burnham, yesterday, his first statement to Parliament to set out his vision for the country. A politics of hope. A politics of change, although you've got to stick to the manifesto. A better performance than Starmer at the dispatch box. Personally, I think this pen would have been more exciting than Keir Starmer. But, you know, one has to give him credit. But, of course, what happens with the job comes scrutiny. And, you know, the answer to many questions is not very much right now. People want to know how you're going to pay for all these changes. How are you going to cut the welfare budget bill? How are you going to deal with the net zero crisis? How are you going to spend that money on defence? How are you going to do it? Because it's going to get harder and harder. He's had that 6-week initial period, hasn't he, where he's run around the country giving out sweets. Interestingly, he's been in power for 43 days, and he believes that this country went wrong 40 years ago. Have a watch.
7: From the 1980s, this country took a series of wrong turns. Yes. Political power was centralised. Economic power privatised. The country deindustrialised. Austerity followed, hollowing out councils and depriving them of the agency to act to reverse any of this. And then Brexit compounded the damage, ushering in a decade of low growth and stalled regeneration. Change begins with honesty, Mr. Speaker. I'm not hearing much of it this afternoon. Unless we are blunt about what went wrong, we won't turn things around.
6: However you deal with that, right, if you're talking about 40 years, you can't just talk about the 80s, because the 80s is a dig at Thatcher, right? That's what he's saying. Never good to cough when you're trying to do a link. That's what he's basically saying. And then he's talking about Brexit. He is forgetting the 13 years that Tony Blair was in power. And he was actually in the last Labour government around the cabinet table when they were voted out. And there was a note left by Liam Byrne, who was the chief secretary of the Treasury, saying there's no money left. So if you're talking about the entire 40 years, make sure you also admit to the mistakes Blair made, an illegal war, all that went on, the Boris wave. I don't disagree that things need to change. In terms of him,

0: personally, yes, the optics are better. It's substance, though. Has he got the balls to cut the benefits bill? No, because his backbenchers wouldn't let Starmer cut a measly $5 billion. Has he got the balls to drill? To stop spending crazy money on net zero? Yes, I know all about that, but there are priorities right now. Has he got the balls, right, to spend the money that needs to defend this nation? We will talk to Harry Cole. I thought you were in America and you're in Kent, dear boy. Good morning.
1: Good morning, Jeremy Kyle. I've missed you.
0: I've missed you too. If you're in Kent, why aren't you here? And why are you back from America? And why haven't you called me and bought me dinner?
1: Well, I've been on holiday, to be honest. I'm at my mum and dad's.
0: Oh. Right, listen, I've got, before we talk about Burnham, I've got some breaking news. Push the button, everybody. This is brilliant.
1: I've taken a holiday.
0: Do you know what the breaking news is?
1: No.
0: So today we woke up to the news that the More in Common poll have put Labour on 26%, down a percentage, is the bounce ending. The Tories up to 23 and Reform down to 22, their lowest level of support. Well, the YouGov Sky Times Weekly voting intention has just come in and Reform is leading this poll on 23% with Labour on 23 and the Tories back on 20%. So it would be fair to say the people who have criticised Reform, which we get, there's been some problems over the summer, it's really all to play for everybody, HC, isn't it?
1: Absolutely. I mean, if you look at the statistical, I mean, to become a statistician this early in the morning, but if you start to want to get into margin of error of polls, normally they're around 3-3.5% on a poll of that size. So actually what you're looking at there is a dead heat between the Tories, Reform and Labour, which is frankly the worst of all scenarios, because you go to the country, with that, whether that's next year if Burnham goes early or even, in 2029, if the polls don't shift and nothing really changes, we're going to end up with the mother of all hung parliaments, with no one really able to form a government. You know, some rainbow clown alliance of Liberals, Greens and Nationalists and Labour, will they be more than the sum total of Reform and the Tories? Will anyone be able to form a majority? It's a bit of a mess.
0: Let's talk firstly. I've missed you. I've got so much to talk to you about. Burnham, great column by you today. Got to earn your living. Page 10 in The Sun. Verdict on Burnham's debut. The holiday romance is over. Winter is coming. There's no doubt, Harry, that he spent 6 weeks. The coup was extraordinary politically. Mm. You'd admit that. To wander around this country donning a Sainsbury's jacket here and a pair of trousers there and doling out sweets. Now comes the questions. How are you going to pay for it? What are you going... Have you got the balls to tackle the welfare? How are you going to pay for defence? How are you going to pay for all these things? I mean, he managed to find some money to give the train drivers from London to Manchester a pay rise already.
1: Shocker. Yeah, no, exactly that. Imagine if Liz Truss had spent the first 43 days of her premiership just swanning around the country.
0: She'd never have had to go to Parliament because it would have been over before she'd gone into the country.
1: It's astonishing. I mean, I genuinely, and you're right about the Cuba thing, but I do genuinely think it is pretty shocking that he's managed to get through 6 weeks without answering a single question. Yeah, he stood up for 3 hours and did took his medicine yesterday. And yes, obviously he's better than it, Keir Starmer, and all the points that your guests have been making this morning, Michael Gove making that point. But as you say, a garden rake could have turned up at the dispatch box and probably put in a more charismatic performance than the previous Prime Minister. That was part of the problem. But, it's only so far. And this is why I write in the column tomorrow. It's, being our Andy and being a bit different and being in listening mode and talking, and having a cup of tea on people's doorsteps, it's only going to get you so far. The hard grafts begin now, and I'm not just talking about PMQs and the like, but, we now need to start seeing the colour of his money, as you say. And the mood music that Andy Burnham turned up to Parliament with yesterday was astonishing. You had bond yields at 38-year high. This is government borrowing has basically obliterated any headroom that he was left by Rachel Reeves for a bit of spending. He's already spaffed billions this summer on giveaways. Some of them are quite welcome, a cut on VAT on fuel, on energy
0: that
1: bills.
0: That was slightly negated by the rise, though, mate. He's still paying more.
1: Well, exactly. He's spent the money. He's written the checks. He's saying all these things. And also, he's kicking those big decisions down the line. He said that, defence spending needs to go up. Now we're hearing that won't be decided perhaps until next year. at the spending review. He said he's going to do a massive overhaul of social care, number one issue in his in tray, I think he said at one point. Now he's saying, oh, well, I won't leave office without without doing something about that. So how long's that going to...
0: But you see, that's the point. I mean, you're so right. And the article's great. And by the way, it's in today, not tomorrow, mate. You've been on holiday too long. The point is, at the end of the day, you have to pay for things, right? And you know far more about this than I do. I could create £100 billion in a heartbeat. I'd stop giving £15 billion to foreign aid. Nepal, yes, but the rest of it, no. I would definitely attack this welfare budget bill. And actually, maybe you could argue, even from a Labour point of view, with a 180-seat majority and the kudos that he's got because they brought him in. But I don't think he'll ever be able to have the balls to stand up and say that. I don't think any of them. And essentially, we're going to go round and round and round in circles, because you and I both know this autumn, the budget tax will go up, because that, and I'm not being unfair or biased, is entirely what every single Labour government has done since the beginning of time, which is tax anybody who's achieved anything or made anything or is doing any well. And in the end, that creates a massive, massive apathy. And this time, as you said, we're skin already before they start.
1: Yeah, I mean, you can see the pitch rolling already beginning. The Resolution Foundation, the sort of right-on, pointy head think tank that seems to staff BC, a rotating door between the Treasury, Number 10, and this think tank and the OBR. You know, they're all the same faces popping up in different guises. They've got a report out. I don't think I'm breaking the embargo, but they've got a report out today or tomorrow, or maybe yesterday. I've lost track of days, Jeremy. which is basically saying that, they're going to need, the budget is going to need to raise tax on middle earners, and they are already taxed to the pips are already squeaking. So he's in a real bind. He famously said when he was mayor of Manchester that if he was prime minister, Britain shouldn't be in hock to the bond markets. Well, you're in hock, Andy. You're already there. You've got growing insecurity of Britain's reputation in the global money markets. People are unwilling to lend to us at a cheap rate, so that's going to go up, which is going to see the rise of debt repayments going up, which means spending's going up, and that's before he's even spaffed of that money, before he's even taken any big decisions. So what we saw yesterday is the summer of love, of Andy trying to seduce us all into bed by saying, look, trust me and I'll fix everything, it's all going to be okay, I've got all these plans. He's gone from saying all of that, promising us the world all summer, to, now we're back to school, back to work, and you know what, that relationship chair status has suddenly become, oh, well, it's a bit complicated, it might take a bit longer, maybe...
0: Of course he's done, because they always do. And the thing that really, really wound me up was, today's welcoming Macron. To 10 Downing Street, where he's going to thank the French Prime Minister for stopping the small boats crisis. Now, figures have come down. There's arguments about bigger boats and seasonality. I'm sure on your holidays you watched the amazing piece of work that Isabel and Christian Drogan did, that's online, are invading Britain, the first journalist ever to get back in. You can see the QR code there if you want to watch it. That's a complete lie. It is not improving. And it's like net zero. I just said to Toby Perkins, the Chesterfield MP for Labour, we're spending billions that we haven't got on a dream that even if we achieve it, what the hell? We've got creaking public services. We've got no armed forces. We've got no, I don't think, any systems that seem to work. I got the distinct impression yesterday that, like his predecessor, he'll just, as you said, kick the can down the street. And that doesn't deal with what we need dealing with. We need honesty and conviction. You know what we really need, mate? We need to take a bit of medicine and have it explained to us that that's the only way out of this mess.
1: Yeah, look, I think it's really tricky and damaging for a government. Keir Starmer did this, Rishi Sunak did this. People do it when they suddenly say, oh, look how well we're doing on the boats. Look at the numbers, they're coming down. They're the lowest since 2022. Yeah, 2022 was still pretty damn high. There are still people crossing in their hundreds daily. And for a government or a prime minister to say, look, what a great job I'm doing. Look, the numbers are going down. And the public just look at it and go, what are you smoking, mate?
0: Yeah.
1: The boats are still coming. It's exactly what they did last week, where they said, hey, we've halved the number of hotels we're using. And like, great, have you deported them? Oh, no, we just moved them into the community.
0: Absolutely.
1: We've just stuck them in villages like Piddington. We've just put them in army barracks. We've just put them in old
0: Portsmouth.
1: They're now roaming around country lanes, looking for something to do in the day. Yeah, people were a bit miffed at the cost of the hotels. But you know what? They were more angry at the fact these people were here.
0: I did a thing the other day with Harry Redknapp. It went viral. You'd have been on holiday all summer. And I said I took my kid to do his theory test in Bournemouth. and I sat having a coffee in, I don't care what anybody says, because everybody agrees with me. Mate, there must have been 40 illegal migrant men walking up and down the street, smoking and drinking bottles of beer and leering at women. I don't give a damn who tells me. Our country, the very fabric of our country, has changed. It is an invasion, and no... I keep saying it. We, you know, he made the analogy with Thatcher, right? Have you seen this clip from Margaret Thatcher? This is unbelievable. This was... because I know that you're 40, aren't you? You were born in 1986. She said this... 41 years ago. Just watch this. This is how, whatever you made of Thatcher, this is how switched on she was. Have a watch.
2: Those who are genuine refugees, and that is determined again by the United Nations, will not be returned. Those who are illegal immigrants, will be returned. And it is customary international law for countries to receive their own immigrants back into their country. And if the Right Honourable Gentleman is suggesting that we ever get to a position when you cannot return illegal immigrants to their country of origin, then he's proposing international chaos.
0: Harry?
1: Yeah.
0: 40 years ago, spot on.
1: Exactly, and the same old people sitting opposite were making the same old arguments. Oh, let's, you know, let's put ferries on. Let's have safe and legal routes. That will make it, you know, that will make the problem go away. Let's just make it more attractive to try and come here. And if you don't work, we'll just put you on a boat yourselves. You know, these arguments have been going on for a long time. And also, you know, you saw Thatcher mention there the Refugee Convention and the, you know, determined by the UN. The problem is that the UN were writing these rules in the wake of World War II. The world was a very different place. People were moving temporarily. People were mass movement of people across Europe was, you know, for obvious reasons in the wake of World War II, you know, happening. But, you know, they were, you know, a lot of them wanted to go back to their home countries eventually.
0: Absolutely.
1: Completely different ball game now. And, you know, these charters and these great, you know, accords that we signed with the best of intentions 75 years ago in some cases, you know, are completely unfit for the modern age. And until we are willing to have a conversation and a credible sort of look at exactly what our international commitments are, just like they're looking at in Greece, just like they're looking at in Italy, just like they're looking starting to look at in France, and possibly Germany too, we really need to have a proper think about why we signed up to these things. Are we still actually meeting the criteria of doing it? Look at America. America's not in the ECHR. Australia managed to turn around the boats. There are ways of doing this without becoming international pariahs, which, you know, we need to take the temperature down on this conversation, because anyone who suggests for a second that we, you know, oh, we leave the UN Refugee Convention, oh, you must hate refugees. No, listen to those words from Margaret Thatcher. There's this very clear...
0: Priorities.
1: Genuine refugees and people who want to come here to work.
0: Do you not remember the ECHR argument for years? Absolute dross from people going, well, if you leave that, you'll be like Russia and Belarus. Half of Europe doesn't give a damn and ignores it. No, we need to grow a pair. I've said for long as I've sat here, we need... today, and I don't think Andy Burnham's it. I'm not saying that Kemi Bade not is or isn't, Nigel Farage is or isn't. I want a politician who stands in front of me with a plan, says it's not going to be easy, there's going to be medicine to be swallowed, but if you trust me and follow me, I'll tell you on a daily basis how it's going. If I work, I'll be re-elected. If not, I'll be done. Do you think he calls an early election, HC?
1: Well, I was just going to say, to come full circle on our conversation, Andy Burnham had an opportunity to do that yesterday, and he didn't do that. He said, times are tough, and it's all Maggie and Brexit's fault. You know, growth is all, you know, we 10 years of stalemate because of Brexit. Absolute gibberish. Look at the growth charts compared to Germany, who, you know, far from leaving the EU, run the EU. We have tracked their growth rates directly. The biggest hits to growth in the last 20 years have been the war in Ukraine and the energy crisis triggered by that. And you remember what? COVID. When we spent £400 billion paying everyone to stay at home.
0: Yeah.
1: That's what hit growth. No mention of that yesterday. None of this Brexit malarkey. And also, again, as you said at the top of our conversation, the idea that he's still wanging on about 40 years of neoliberalism and Margaret Thatcher, the guy looks to Lulu. I mean, and if he's going to carry on like that, call that election, because I think those arguments are going to crumble pretty hard under the scrutiny of a general election campaign. He'll only call it if he thinks he wins it. And right now, the right is so divided that he'd be nuts not to. If he can continue, you see what he's doing. You know, he's sucking up to the climate change guys. He's bashing Brexit. He's distancing himself from Trump. He's trying to win over a few Lib Dems, unite the green bleeding out voters that have gone over to Zach Polensky for some mental reason. Imagine looking at Labour Party and thinking, oh, they're not quite whack enough. I need Wacko Zacko in my life.
0: He might stand, by the way. Starmer, the ultimate U-turn very quickly yesterday. Yeah. Not going to be an MP. Dave the Tit Whisperer could be the MP for Holborn and St Pancras.
1: Well, exactly. Well, it'll either be the making or breaking. It's great. Revenge is a dish served green from Keir Starmer, is it? On Andy Burnham's big day, what does he do? He opens the door to Zach Polensky potentially having a seat in Parliament. That seat of Holborn St Pancras, stuffed full of left-wing graduates and ethnic minorities. It is ripe for the Green Party to have a go. And just as Zach Polensky looked like he was beginning to fade, and looked like the Greens were beginning to fade, and it looked like there was a clear path to a majority for Andy Burnham if he wanted to call an election, you know, suddenly we're going to have Wacko Zacko in Parliament and possibly a resurgence of the Greens. I mean, what entertainment that is going to be. I can't wait.
0: Mate, when are you going back to the States?
1: I'm going to Reform Conference tomorrow. In fact, I'm going to Piddington tomorrow to see the good people of Piddington.
0: Yes.
1: Then I'm going to Reform Conference. And then I'm flying to the RNC convention in Dallas to launch President Trump's midterm campaign. And we'll be touring around all the key states.
0: When will I next see you then?
1: Oh, you never know. If you're lucky, you might see me in the office this afternoon.
0: No, you might see me this weekend because I'm hosting the conference. So I'll see you all weekend. We'll have a drink.
1: Oh, yes, of course. Lord Kyle, the people's peer.
0: Thank you. Well, that's somewhere down the line. Harry Cole, we love you. Thank you very much indeed. The Sun's editor-at-large, speaking all things truthful, as he always does, alongside Burnham blaming Thatcher. We just wanted your memories from the 70s and 80s. George in Northampton, I remember from the 80s, 15% interest rates and loads of people getting their houses repossessed because the government was awful. I remember the rubbish collectors lifting metal dustbins and emptying them in the back of the cart and cleaning up any rubbish that fell on the road. That's a bit weird. Why would anybody do that? That's completely outrageous. Good morning. Who is it? Laura. Hello, Laura.
3: Morning, Jeremy. Laura in Wiltshire. You need to stop telling everyone you're 60 because you and I both know we are both 61 now, with 3 days apart. You're older than me. Hate to tell you. Do you remember Green Shield stamps? I mean, really, that takes you back.
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12: It's extremely slow heading towards Glasgow, Ashford North on the M77. Not being helped by an accident, partially blocking the exit slip road to Eaglesham and the A726 at Junction 5. And it's still queuing in North Ayrshire on the A737. That remains closed from this morning's accident between Beth and Lochwinnock. Lengthy delays towards Leeds and Bradford, Ashford West on the M62 from Junction 31 at Castleford. Towards this morning's spillage, still closing two lanes at Junction 28 with Tingley. And queues in Dover on the A2. That's partially blocked at the Whitfield roundabout.
9: 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Across the UK, this is Talk.
0: Let me share this with you. You come in every morning to do this show, and sometimes we come in, Christian and I, and we think, oh, it's not much to do today. There's only Andy Burnham. It's gone absolutely nuts, because on the back of him blaming Thatcher and basically Brexit for everything that's gone wrong in the last 40 years, with no mention whatsoever of Tony Blair, we just opened up this whole thing about, you know, what happened in the 80s. I love Mike in Ebervale. He says, the worst thing for the 70s for me was going to use our outside toilet. When you turn the light on, there were cockroaches everywhere. He said, big black things. We lived in an old pit house. That's Mike in Ebervale, who might or might not indeed be Christian's dad. Hello to Joanna. She says, 60s to 80s, Saturday on Sunday night with a granny radio and a candle, listening to the top 40, trying to record it. Absolutely. The whole of the Village in Darkness. Clackers that got banned because people broke their wrists. And space hoppers. I had a space hopper. Dan in Staley Bridge. Good morning, Jeremy. What do I remember from the 70s? Well, in 1974, on September the 7th, my wife and I, Linda, got married. And it's her birthday today. Don in Staley Bridge. Here I am. You see a public notice board because the miserable git is too tight to buy a birthday card. I have to say happy birthday to Mrs. Don. Happy birthday. Don in Chelmsford. We have to endure a visit by the pound shop Napoleon. This is Macron's coming today. He should be shown Isabel Oakeshott's film about the migrants with complicit French police. Could not agree more. Jez. Oh, Tracy, these are great memories. 1970s, I remember power cuts. My father put on a three-day week. Times were tough, but my parents worked hard to send us to swimming club, dancing and music lessons, and they went without. Starting my nursing, 1981. Had an amazing childhood. So sad the state of our country now, and can only imagine what my parents would think about it. Perry, good morning.
16: Good morning, JK. I hope you're well. 70s, weren't they great? We were being caned at school. Wonderful. I used to like being caned.
0: I think you should never, ever send a message again. It's 8:30, let's say a very good morning. I don't know why I've gone from caning to Nigel Evans, former Deputy Speaker of the House of Commons. Nigel, good morning.
17: Good morning, Jeremy. And I've got to say, I'm horrified that you've got me following Harry Cole, who is entertaining, witty, well-informed. I mean, why couldn't you have had me following Toby Perkins, for instance, where I would then appear well-informed, witty and all of that?
0: In defence, you will always be on this show. Harry Cole, right, is not what he appears to be. In real life, he's boring, he's insular, he's got no friends. It's all a show, whereas you, Nige, are the man. Very quickly, where are you?
17: France, not far from Paris.
0: So we've got to have the pound shop Napoleon's going to arrive today. I wanted to speak, we haven't got an awful lot of time, but I've got so much. I start, though, lightheartedly. You're old enough. What do you remember in the 80s? Because he seemed to blame yesterday, Andy Burnham, Thatcher and Brexit. And actually, Thatcher and the 80s has come up with magnificent memories for so many people. Green Shield stamps, space hoppers, the Rag and Bone Man, colour television, all this stuff.
17: Yeah, no, absolutely. And as you may know, before I was a politician, I ran a convenience store that my grandfather started in the 1930s. And the two things I remember selling, right? One is Spangles,
0: yes.
17: Right? Bring back Spangles, that's number one. And the other one, of course, will horrify the Woke Brigade, is, of course, we sold sweet cigarettes. Remember, those little things with a red tip.
0: Yes.
17: Which children bought so they could pretend to be adults.
0: So
17: and if you
0: cool.
17: were really rich, you could get the chocolate ones. I mean, could you imagine that today?
0: No, it wouldn't go down well. Listen, we haven't got much time. Andy Burnham yesterday, first time putting himself in the Commons, a place you know really well, talks about a change of politics, talks about a politics of hope, blames Brexit, blames Thatcher, but makes no mention of Blair in that, and doesn't give us any idea, my friend, of how he's going to pay for welfare and net zero and the army and all this stuff. A lot of guff, a lot of spaffing money, but no explanation of how he's going to do it, my friend.
17: No, exactly. I mean, he forgot to mention the corn laws. Why did he stop at Brexit, for goodness sake? And of course, You know, when he mentions Brexit, he represents Makerfield. And if you remember, he was asked about the Europe question during the by-election, and he did a quick pivot away from his anti-Brexit stance because he knew that the people, the good people of Makerfield, voted 65-35 to leave the European Union. And so he can suck up to Macron as much as he likes today. The fact is that his own people voted to leave. The people of Britain voted to leave. And I love it. Last Sunday, the people of Iceland even voted not to have even talks with the European Union about the possibility of joining. I mean, the good people of Iceland have got it right. I mean, it's pointless. Yes, you're quite right. He forgot to mention Tony Blair, the 13 wasted years of Blair and Brown. And of course, if he really wanted to look to see where the rot set in, he could have gone back to sunny Jim Callaghan when the rubbish piled high on the streets and you couldn't bury your dead. And that's when Margaret Thatcher came in to save the country. I mean, you can't blame her for anything. She actually saved the country.
0: Well, whether I agree with everything she did or not, all I want from my politicians, whatever their political persuasion, is a plan, conviction, tell me the truth, right. And if I need to take medicine, I'll take bloody medicine, but stop pretending to believe that I'm going to swallow this stuff, because it's not going to work anymore. It's not going to work.
17: That's right. When Margaret Thatcher came in, and of course, as you remember, the Argentinians invaded the Falklands and she sent over 100 ships down there. Under Keir Starmer, when the American war against Iran started and Iran was bombing Cyprus, it took us 2 weeks to send one ship up there. It lasted a couple of days and then went into dock to be repaired. I mean, that is the massive difference between Labour under Starmer and, I'm afraid, Burnham. We're getting more of exactly the same because the bond markets, quite rightly, have looked at what he said yesterday, going back to the 70s, going back to statism. If the answer to the question is more state control, more government control, then have another look at that question, because the question must be bonkers.
0: Nigel, you know I'd love more time. We're quick today. We appreciate you coming on. We'll always have you on. Good luck in France with the book. Right, Andrew, good morning.
18: It's Andrew Taylor here. I tried calling about 10 times this morning. Just keep being cut off for some strange reason. Memories of the 1970s and 80s. Well, I was born in 1968, and I remember going to school, Epworth J and I, in Yorkshire, from the age of five. My mum used to give me 2 pence on the way to school. I'd go to Jackson's shop and buy a load of mojos and still have some change left. And then when in the local recreation ground, we had this huge swing, which would definitely breach the Geneva Convention or whatever that is. It was a massive oak beam on an A-frame, and it used to swing. And if you got in the way of it, you were dead. Great show as always, Gerard. See you later.
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0: I thought it was like Peter Cardwell's Evening Exchange. What's happened there? He's not on, though, so I don't know why he played it. 22 minutes to 9 o'clock. Charlie Rowley in 7 o'clock tonight, sounding fabulous. We're live across the UK. Let's say a very good morning. Good friend of the show, Dan Hodges, commentator on the Mail on Sunday. A man always says it how it is. Morning, Dan. How are you?
25: Morning.
0: I fear we might disagree today, but not necessarily. I'm going to give you this. I thought the optics, his communication skills... are far superior to Keir Starmer. Yesterday, Andy Burnham in front of Parliament for the first time today at midday question time as well. He talked about hope. He talked about a politics of change. So that was quite interesting, not point scoring. And then said that from the 80s, this country took a series of wrong turns. Political power was centralised, economic power privatised, country deindustrialised, and austerity. Obviously, the 80s was a dig at Thatcher. That's his prerogative. He also talked about Brexit. You wouldn't mind me saying to you, though, Dan, no mention whatsoever of the 13 years of Tony Blair, an illegal war in Iraq, and many, many problems that have ensued because of immigration. I suspect, did he mean all of that, or was he just targeting Margaret Thatcher?
25: Well, I think you touched on two elements. I mean, firstly, agree with you. I think broadly he did well yesterday, and I think, as you said, you could see the difference in his communication style, which is chalk and cheese when compared to Keir Starmer. But I think most significantly, you saw something which I'm going to big myself up here, which I've been saying over the summer, which is there was this whole narrative about Andy Burnham. Oh, wait till he gets into the House of Commons. You know, he's going to find out being Prime Minister is very, very different to being Mayor of Manchester. And as I said, what you saw is Andy Burnham is someone who is comfortable in the House of Commons. And the reason he's comfortable in the House of Commons is he's been doing it for years. You know, he was doing it years ago. He was Health Secretary. He was Arts and Culture Secretary. He was Chief Secretary of the Treasury. So he knows the House of Commons and how it works. And that's how you saw it. And you saw that play out yesterday. I think in terms of the other aspect of it, what you saw is just underlines Andy Burnham's core political strategy at the moment, which is the situation he inherited from Keir Starmer was one in which Labour's vote was collapsing and imploding on, if you like, on both flanks. So to that sort of red wall, working class, northern constituency, that was collapsing to reform, and in Labour's metropolitan heartlands, on the left, to more sort of liberal, you know, traditional sort of, you know, wishy-washy, if you like, modern sort of liberal lefties, the Labour vote was collapsing to the Greens. And what you saw yesterday was him starting to try and shore up, he, in a sense, actually try and shore up both of those flanks. So he was having a pop at Thatcher, because that goes down well with his sort of liberal lefty audience. But also the talk that we saw there about the sort of the deindustrialisation, the privatisation. Whether you or I agree with it, I think you and I would both broadly say Margaret Thatcher was a very, very impressive and effective Prime Minister, whether you like her or not. Yeah, but whether we would agree with that, that is a message, like it or not, that does resonate in significant...
0: No. And the reason I want to jump in, I completely agree, but I think, and I think the things that you've written would probably mean that you will agree with me, and I'll try and make this as simple as possible. I completely agree, which is why I started by saying that ostensibly, in terms of optics, it was great, right? He's good at the game, right? And we can sit here and we can nitpick and say, you were health secretary and chief secretary of the Treasury when this government, the last Labour government, left a note saying there's no money left. We can do all of that. But let's just move from that and say, OK, it looked and sounded good. The British public, I think, have never been more awake to their position. And in that, they're more questioning of their politicians. We went through this stage, didn't we, with the expenses scandal where people were switched off. I think people, because of the cost of living crisis, I think they are far more switched on than they have ever been. And to a man and a woman, every single text this morning, be it pro-Burnham or anti-Burnham, has asked one thing and one thing only. And I think it's really interesting. Let me read this. You know when you really want to read something and then you can't bloody well find it? Where is it? Because it was brilliant. I'm frustrated now. It's the one about tax. We know, don't we, right, that most people want to know how he is going to afford to do all the things that he generally talks about, which is balancing out that welfare problem, dealing with defence and spending the money that Healey resigned from Starmer's government on, doing what it needs to put more policemen and women on the street, shoring up social care, he talks about that, dealing with immigration. The fact of the matter is, nobody knows right now how this government is going to pay for what it says. And it is right and proper to look back and say, and I was as critical of 14 years of the Tory as you, Dan, but every single Labour Party government that's ever been in power in this country ends up spending more than comes in. They go to the IMF, inflation goes through the roof, the union strike. We saw it in 79. We saw it at the end with Blair. And I want my country to be successful, but I want Andy Burnham to get past being a nice guy and tell me how the hell he's going to pay for it. Because I think most of us would assume there's only one way, right? And that's by raising taxes. The bond markets are running scared already. I think people have a right to know. That's all I'm saying. Hopefully that will come.
25: Yeah, I mean, and it obviously it will come. And it will come, you know, primarily in a few weeks' time in the budget, which is obviously going to be a very big defining moment for Andy Burnham. And obviously, if he can't tell us how he's going to pay for what he wants to do, then obviously, then he's going to have a serious political problem. And as you say, the optics and all and that sort of stuff is going to fall by the wayside. Mm. But there is one thing, though, I mean, that, I just do think we do need to address, because I saw... I caught a bit of Nigel just before I came on. I think there is one thing that Andy Burnham is doing successfully that I think is more significant than people understand. And you put your finger on it when you said, you know, the public have never been more in touch with what's going on. Because of where the public are now in terms of, you know, the cost of living crisis and a sort of broader cynicism about, legitimate cynicism about what's been happening to their lives over the last sort of 10, 15 years. I think there are elements of stuff that Andy Burnham's saying. Indeed, you've seen other politicians saying this. I think Nigel Farage has said this. Boris did it to an extent, which is this idea that Andy Burnham's coming out with, you know, we need a bit more state intervention and we need more state control, and people going, oh my God, he wants to take us back to the 70s. The reality is a significant number of people in this country welcome that message, mm-hmm. right? A significant number, look at what, you know, when the government stepped in to nationalise British Steel so that the Scunthorpe Works could stay open. I think most people in this country support that. If you look at attitudes to the privatised utilities, you look at the British people's attitude to the private water companies.
0: I completely agree.
25: I said it yesterday. You look at the British people's attitude to the private rail companies. People don't like them.
0: But I said it yesterday.
25: And the reason they don't like them is because they think these companies are ripping them off, right, right, and so, aren't operating in the public interest.
0: I think if I and you were in Andy Burnham's ear, I get it completely. And one of the guys that works on the show was explaining this to me in detail yesterday. I get it. When I see Thames Water bosses taking billions of pounds or millions of pounds worth of bonuses, I am so like you and far more left-wing than you would ever imagine. It infuriates. frustrates me, but this is the big thing that Andy Burnham has to get past with also millions of people in this country. When you take back stuff into state control, because you quite rightly don't like private companies making billions and providing crap service, you have to make sure, and this is a justifiable criticism because this is what they've done in the past, that you spend the money you save on improving the infrastructure and don't get hamstrung by using that money to give your union mates pay rises, to which end the whole thing never improves. I think that is an absolutely factual point.
25: That's absolutely right. And again, we come back to the key will be the mechanisms to use to go for, you know, wholesale renationalisation or more effective and tighter regulation. But the key, but I think the other key thing is, and again, just going back to what Nigel was saying, one of the things I think we've seen over the last few weeks, I think we saw it a little bit yesterday. I thought Kemi Badenoch did all right. But I do think one of the things is, at the moment, Andy Burnham's critics and Andy Burnham's political opponents haven't really yet worked out how to properly go for Andy Burnham. And the key thing is, as I said, if Andy Burnham's critics are going to simply say, oh, look, Andy Burnham, he wants to take us back to the 1970s because he wants more state control. His critics are going to need to be careful because, as I say, you know, we've just kind of agreed there. The attitudes towards the privatised utilities are not what the attitudes were.
0: I get that, but I think there's a bigger
25: issue, though, Dan. People need to be careful in terms of how they attack Andy Burnham.
0: But you know, and I know, I think the privatisation thing is a very interesting one, and I agree with what you're saying. But the elephant in the room is, And it's always been with the Labour Party, and it's a fact. It's a criticism, it's a fact. If you promise, I said it about Starmer, if you promise everything, right, unless you are able to balance the books, I mean, I was reading this morning that Starmer and Rachel Reeves have left him with a 14 billion black hole. I don't know whether that's true. Black holes and the whole thing, I'm not sure. But what I'm saying to you is, the British people, and you said it, are far more switched on. How are you going to pay? Because essentially, a lot of people across this country, whatever their political persuasion, will be saying one thing and one thing only, which is he is going to raise taxes to pay for all of this stuff. And that is also a major issue. And I don't know, actually, thinking about it, whether any politician in the current situation, and let's be honest, we're skint, we can't even afford our debts, let alone the interest that we have to borrow to pay every month, 10 or 12 billion. So yes, he's in a very difficult position. But I wanted to say this to you, because I've been saying it for weeks. I actually don't care about somebody's politics right now. I've heard them all say they'll do this, they'll do that. Whether it's the Tories or Reform or Labour or even Ed Bleeding Davey. I keep saying I want a conviction politician to stand in front of me and not just tell me it's all great. Tell me how bad it is and how broken this country is and what medicine I'm going to have to take. And that if I do that, there'll be some hope. I don't see that. I don't want window dressing anymore. I want honesty. I don't care where you come from. I want you to tell me. I'm going to take you on a road here. I'm going to take you on a journey. There'll be good days and bad days. But if you try, and I use Thatcher as an example. I use Blair initially as an example. I believe in something. I want a politician who I might disagree with, Dan, but I know in their heart and their soul they believe what they're telling me. That's all I'm saying.
25: Well, yeah, and I think that's why, to the extent that up until this point Andy Burnham has been successful, is that firstly, you know, I think he is sort of loath to say he's peddling a message of hope, because all politicians do this sort of hopey, changey, feely thing. I think the one thing that Andy Burnham has successfully done is he looks and sounds different. He looks and sounds different to Keir Starmer. I mean, thank God for that. But he also looks and sounds a little bit different, I think, to the prime ministers we've seen in the past.
0: He's a working man's Boris, isn't he?
25: Yes, although, to be fair, Boris was the working man's Boris. I mean, that's where...
0: But he wasn't against Sunak and against Starmer. I get it.
25: Compared to Keir, compared to Rishi...
0: Yeah.
25: Obviously, God bless her, compared to Liz, and even compared to Theresa May. Oh. When Andy Burnham speaks, we saw it in the Commons yesterday, he looks like he's actually speaking to the country rather than lecturing the country. And that is, you know...
0: It's a really difficult position, isn't it? Because he's got to be statesmanlike and convicted. He's got to appeal to all sides without appearing to just be powder puffy and not having any... It's a difficult, difficult job.
25: Yeah,
0: and I hope he grows into it. But I, as a voter, I want to know how you're going to pay for it. I want to know whether you're going to take your back. See, the thing that we've only got 4 minutes, but I don't, I think with a man who's been parachuted in, he has enormous power right now. I would love Andy Burnham because I'd probably change my opinion in a heartbeat. If he stood in front of the Parliamentary Labour Party, you wouldn't let Keir Starmer knock £5 billion off that benefits bill and go, do you know what? As an honest, open man, I can finally admit there are people screwing the benefits system and I am going to do something because I believe we should defend our nation, we should improve our hospital, whatever it is. That's what I want. That's conviction politics.
25: Well, if and that's going to be the key to it. I mean, yeah. You know, he's framing himself as the Tribune of the Working Man, Northern Britain. The key for me is, obviously, it's very, you know, in a sense, it's easy for him to say about the nationalisation stuff and attack the utilities and attack Thatcher, because that goes with the grain of the party. And it does resonate, as I say, in Red Wall Britain. But there are other things that resonate and are going to need to resonate in Red Wall Britain as well. You touched on it. Obviously, the key one is immigration. The other thing is getting to grips with welfare. And the other thing is obviously, the you know, actually doing something practical about the cost of living crisis, yeah, and the erosion of, you know, working class red wall towns. And on that, he's going to have to come up with something of substance. And as you've said, he's also going to have to deliver some hard messages that sections of his party and sections of the Labour movement aren't going to like.
0: Yeah.
25: And the question, you know, the defining issue will be, can he follow through on that? And obviously on that, we're going to have to wait and see.
0: Very quickly, you're far too young for this, but with all the Thatcher analogies this morning, we've been talking about memories from the 80s. John says to me, Radio Rentals, Woolworths, the live FA Cup final all-day event, Home Nations, Wimpy, recording number one from the radio onto your tape, sherbet dips, cola cubes and fried egg sweets. What does Dan Hodges remember
25: from
0: the 80s?
25: Yeah, unfortunately, I'm not too young. I wish I was too young.
0: What do you remember, buddy?
25: Yeah, for me, it's Space Hoppers.
0: Yes.
25: I didn't have a chopper. I had a grifter.
0: The bikes.
25: I had a grifter. Yes. So Space Hoppers, grifters,
0: Spangles, Radio Rentals, Green Shield
25: Monster,
0: stamps.
25: I mean, probably drifting at the '80s. Monster Munch. That was, you know,
0: Dan, you're great. We love having you on, mate. Always an absolute pleasure. Catch him in the Mail in the Mail on Sunday. Thank you so much indeed for that. Dan Hodges, always good on this show. Appreciate his involvement. 5 to 9, we're live across the United Kingdom. JK on breakfast until 10. If you want to be on, 0344 499 1000. We'll start the next hour with Leila Cunningham, Reform's London mayoral candidate. We've got Matt Vickers, deputy chairman of the Tory party. We'll also speak to Andrew Lowney, the man who's written entitled The Fall of the House of York. This is really interesting. News yesterday that an American senator stood up in Congress and said that Andrew Mountbatten Windsor was guilty of sex crimes in his opinion. That's a story that's going nowhere. 0344 499 1000, and your text messages, please keep them coming. What do you remember from the 70s and 80s? Let's say good morning to Tony. Morning, Tony.
1: Good morning, Jeremy. It's Tony from North Somerset. You're asking for the memories from the 70s and 80s. I was born in 72. So I the good memories I had was my mum and dad providing every meal, working every hour. God sends. They're now in their retirement, and now it's my job to do the same for them. So I was taught a lesson, how to look after your own. It's just a shame the politicians in this country never learned that lesson.
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15: Stationary heading towards Glasgow, Ashford North on the M77. All traffic now being held following an accident between Junction 6 for Kingswell and Junction 5 for Eaglesham. And so lengthy delays heading towards Leeds, Ashford West on the M62 from Junction 31 for Castleford towards this morning's spillage, still closing two lanes at Junction 28 for Tingley. Heavy now clockwise on the M25, an accident partially blocking the carriageway between the M3 at Junction 12 and 13 for Staines. And it's still queuing in down at Dover on the A2. That remains partially blocked at the Whitfield roundabout.
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23: 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Headlines.
27: Andy Burnham is gearing up for his first Prime Minister's questions as experts warn his government has a large financial hole to fill. Bond yields, which are effectively the interest rate in the markets, have risen because of the Iran war. It reduces the government's financial breathing space, potentially limiting the number of cost of living policies it could roll out. Conservative Party Chairman Kevin Hollenrake has told Talk what economic decisions he wants to see from Andy Burnham.
28: Cutting welfare, cutting the cost of doing government, cutting taxes so businesses can start up, scale up and employ people, and of course properly funding our defence. It's quite simple what needs to be done, but Andy Burnham, to me, there is little chance of him doing the right thing.
27: A British councillor helping with rescue efforts following Nepal's deadly flood says he was wrongly listed as one of those rescued. Alistair Chambers claims he was flown by an army helicopter from a devastated area after assisting search teams. He says the mistake could give false hope to families of dozens of Brits who remain missing. Local leaders in Middlesbrough says an extra £2 million of government funding doesn't go far enough. Cleveland Police is getting that money to tackle serious crime following a series of incidents. Analysis of NHS England data suggests there's been a major increase in the number of children going to A&E for mental health support. It's up 36% since 2019, and child development psychologist Dr. Katie Daubney believes modern tech is partly to blame.
29: Children are accessing screens for longer, far earlier. All of these things may be contributing to making it harder for children to adapt, because children develop an ability to regulate themselves in interaction with their environment.
27: Well, the government says it's opening new mental health facilities. That's the latest. I'm Matt Hutchinson.
23: Talk. News. Update.
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0: Welcome back or welcome along if you are just joining us. Where the hell have you been? We've been here since six. It is, of course, Talk, the home of common sense and the home of you, my dear alarm clock Brits. Your views on the day's news always welcome, as ever. 03444991000, text 28722. It sort of started all about Burnham, his first day in the Commons yesterday, first day at school. Reasonably competent, optics better than Starmer's. This pen would be, as we said earlier, better than Starmer. But we're talking about depth here. We're talking about a man who said that from the 80s, this country could take a series of wrong turns, political.

0: to know, how are you going to pay for these changes to social care? How are you going to pay for this new defence that you agree needs doing? How are you going to pay for this, that and t'other? And when you talk about those things, people will say, how are you going to do it? And so far, we can only assume one thing, which is that he, like every other Labour politician and Prime Minister in history, will raise taxes, because that's what happens. And that is not cynicism. Maybe he's going to pull a rabbit out of the hat. We're all going to go, well, I could pull a rabbit out of the hat right now. Drill in the North Sea, numpty. Billions of pounds worth. Whatever Toby, that Tory, that Conservative Labour MP said to me. Of course, if you make oil, drill oil, you can sell it. At the moment, we're not drilling it. We're buying it off Norway. We're drilling out of a hole that we owe. Doesn't make any sense to me. Net zero. Billions. Oh, I know the world's going to finish in the climate, but we've got other problems right now. We need to prioritise those problems, don't we? Immigration. What did he say? I'm going to say thank you to President Macron. The Poundland Napoleon's coming today for helping us stop the small boats. Sorry, have you seen Isabel and Christian Drogan's undercover migrant story of invading Britain? It's not stopping at all. The boats might be getting bigger. There's a QR code on the screen. I'm learning this. Look, that way. See, look, right where my arm is if you watch it. If you smash that, what do you do with it? Tick it, click it, something like that. Anyway, you can see the programme. It's fantastic. But you know what? You know, to stand there and go, the boat's problem is over. No, it's not. And that, Mr. Burnham, is costing your country millions of pounds, billions of pounds worth, because we don't have any control over it. And that's why so much of this country is on its backside. What are you going to do? That is what we want to talk about. Jeff, good morning.
1: Morning, Gezza, and the hard-working team there helping you. Regarding Burnham's speech, Gezza, just wanted to point out, he's going back 40 years. So in the last 40 years, a series of U-turns. He's not mentioning, prior to Thatcher, the mess Labour made back in the 70s. Me and you can remember it, Jezza. Not the team behind the glass, because they're too young. But he's not mentioning that, is he?
0: No, he isn't. And by the way, apparently he was only put on because he said the hard-working team behind me. No, they're fantastic, honestly, and very cheap. Also, alongside the analogy with Thatcher, I know you're not, Tommy. Alongside the analogy with Thatcher, we've been talking about memories from the 70s and 80s. Some great, great emails. Deborah, what I remember from the 70s, sneaking out some dodgy disco, prawn cocktails pretending to be posh, cheese on cocktail sticks stabbed into a grapefruit like some deranged centrepiece. Saturday night fever, wandering the streets late at night without a single worry. And best of all, no internet, no mobile phones, no constant noise, just bliss. Katie Johnson, memories, oh, 60s, ooh. Vesta curries, wow. Lemonade bottles being returned for pennies. And doctors, yes, we had them, coming on home visits. You could get one to your house, you can't even get one in hospital now. Carol's in Clacton. On the subject of the 70s, I was born in 55. She's quite old then. Joking. And I had a great time. What I remember is the power cuts and shops actually stayed open and used candles for lights. Can you imagine that? I was working at Woolies at the time. Woolworths. Open trays of sweets. Jeremy Kyle. Frog marched. Nix a sherbet lemon. Age 7. Miss the, you know, the boss. By the ear. Drags me to the manager's shop, makes me apologise. Never stolen anything, not even an audience since. David Muscat, don't start. Morning, Jess. Memories from the 80s, walking down a high street filled with a variety of businesses, hearing the English language, seeing people's faces. And Alf, the alien TV series. David, oh my God. James Weald, you've gone nuts. Opal fruits, made to make your mouth water, see? Acid drops. I mean, if you said that today, you'd be arrested, wouldn't you? Can have an acid drop. Shoplifting was a crime, not a holiday passion. Brilliant. Paul, my late father... Yeah, you see? Listen. My late father was bombed out twice during World War II and spent a day under the remains of his house. He went on to marry, raised two kids, worked all his adult life. Mental health amongst kids, me arse, says Paul in Dorset. David's in Lambeth, let's be honest. Burnham has said nothing of material value yet. He's winning polls because he comes across as nice and keeps saying, let's work together. But his politics are those of the socialists of the 70s. The bond market is running away from him and he can't keep plodding rises in yields with more taxes. You have to cut the welfare state and you have to cut spending. Let's say a very good morning to the lady who hopes to be near London's next mayor, although she's now been joined not only in having to challenge Sadiq Khan by Sir James Cleverly, the Tory, who was announced as her colleague, or I should say opponent. Leila Cunningham, good morning.
2: Morning. How are you?
0: That's some picture behind you. I want that picture. I'm going to come around your house and nick it. Now, listen, very interestingly, we started today. It's all been about Burnham because Andy Burnham, his first day yesterday in Parliament. Lots of people saying that, yes, the optics and the presentation of

0: better than Starmer. That's not a particularly high bar. But no detail. Not did he mention net zero, not did he mention the welfare budget bill and all those things. And I just said it there. I suspect millions of people in the UK will want to know how Andy Pandy's going to pay for all these promises, Leila.
1: Well, hang on. I think it's worse. I think he did allude to more state control, more tax, more nationalisation. And like you said, no serious willingness to confront the welfare bill.
0: I mean, Starmer tried to knock 5 billion, didn't he? And his party went nuts about that.
1: They seem to think that growth comes from the government. But Britain doesn't suffer from too little government. You know, we are taxed enormously, regulated enormously, you know, governed enormously. And the problem is we're getting so little in return. And he harps on about like Margaret Thatcher, but like, is there a statute of limitation on political responsibility, how long it lasts? I mean, wasn't he in government after Thatcher?
0: Well, yeah, and of course, when he mentioned Thatcher, he didn't mention the 13 years that Labour were in power. He was part of the government when they left the country bankrupt. I've said to you before privately, and I can say it on air, I've got to the point where I want my politicians to tell me how bad it is. Britain's broken, right? Britain is broken, okay? And you can't dress it up any more than that. You can't, I mean, I remember Robert Jenrick saying that in one of his last ever shadow cabinet meetings, he said, Britain's broken, and somebody who will remain anonymous said, well, it might be, but don't say it because they'll think that we caused it. We need to be honest with the British public, don't we?
1: Well, I mean, it's the same in London. You know, they keep telling me, oh, you're talking London down. I'm like, no, if you keep ignoring what's happening, you'll never fix it. But forget the political rhetoric for a second. Look at the markets.
0: Yeah.
1: We have £3 trillion there, and we're spending more than, I think, was it £130 billion a year just servicing it?
0: Yeah. And we're spending £130 billion a year on interest on debts we can't get off, and yet we're still spending and spaffing money.
1: And it's going to go up. And I think viewers have to understand that that interest, $130 billion of taxpayer money, it's not buying hospitals or police officers or a teacher. It's just servicing a debt.
0: How do you? I mean, listen, I don't expect you to come up with a policy on this. I mean, I know how I'd pay off that debt. I'd drill in the North Sea in an absolute bleeding heartbeat, and I'd sell it across the world for as much money as I could get.
1: I mean, yeah, you've got that. You've got to cut welfare. You've got to reform government. You know, there is no, all they do is ask us to tighten our belts, but they never look at themselves on that, on how the government can tighten their belts. How much are we going to spend? When is too much? This is too much right now.
0: I mean, I have to say, I agree. I have to ask you also, he announced the President Macron, or the Poundland Napoleon, as I call him, is arriving today. We should see him if we look closely. He's going to say, Andy Burnham, thank you, Macron. Really appreciate it. You've helped me begin to stop the boats, and you're fully worth the £500 million I'm giving you a year. Your response to that?
1: It's gaslighting. What has he stopped? They've stopped nothing. You know, they seem, and I think they're focusing on reducing the number of boats. It's just because the boats have gotten bigger. Also, like, I don't even care if the boats have been reduced. I don't want it. I don't want incremental change or incremental improvement. And I think the public will agree with me. We want it stopped, not managed.
0: Oh, yeah, absolutely.
1: And it's not stopped.
0: The other thing is that budget that you said, that benefits budget, which is ludicrous, right, is also under pressure because of people who we allow into this country who have never paid any tax, who are benefiting from it. So the whole thing is a mess. I have to ask you quickly, there was an opinion poll overnight. I can balance this, but the opinion poll overnight, More in Common, put Labour on 26%, the Tories on 23% and Reform on 22%. The first time, I think, in 18 months that the Tories had slipped in front of Reform. But as we came on air, there was a YouGov poll, it's interesting as well, which had Reform and Labour tied at 23%, the Conservatives at 20%. It really is all to play for, isn't it?
1: It's all to play for, but what I find remarkable is that these parties have, I don't know how long, hundreds of years behind them. How long have we been around? And, you know, we're top of the game. What it really shows is that the two-party system is really, really over. And listen, the road to Downing Street will never be linear. And I think Reform supporters and the public recognise this. We will go up and down.
0: You've got your conference this weekend. Do you believe that that will be a chance for Nigel Farage to reset?
1: Yeah, Nigel will make his case. I don't think there's a reset necessary. There's always a reset necessary, but I think we're already always leading in the polls. You know, Nigel will make more the case for Reform, but I think, you know, we're doing well. We're doing well. We feel good at reform, and we're looking forward to the conference.
0: And just for you personally in London, Sir James Cleverly, ex-Foreign Secretary and Home Secretary, threw his hat into the ring even, not adopted as the Tory candidate yet, but it looks like you'll not only be taking on Sadiq Khan, but also Sir James Cleverly. Are you shaking in your boots, Leila Cunningham?
1: Shaking in my boots. I've got two sirs versus me. I mean, if ever it was the establishment versus one lonely Londoner, this is it. I've got Sir Cleverly and Sir Khan. One wrecked London, and the other one wrecked the country, and they think they're the answer to London.
0: So Dame Layla's off the cards at the moment. We appreciate your involvement. We'll see you at conference. Thank you very much indeed. Leila Cunningham, Reform UK's mayoral candidate in London, 9:15. We're live across the UK. This man's had a longer holiday than royalty. Let's be honest, he's been on holiday up north for bloody ages. Deputy Chairman of the Tory Party, Matt Vickers, good morning.
2: Good morning, Jesse.
0: I just wanted to... Have we got some sad music? We got any sad music? No, we haven't got any sad music. No, no, no, no. I was expecting you to be promoted.
2: Oh, I am where I am, Jason.
0: Did they sack you, or are you still deputy chairman?
2: Well, I am. Still there.
0: So, to be honest, having had that moment with me some months ago, you've survived. We've both survived. That's the good thing, right?
2: Oh, yeah? The trouble you get me into. We're still here. We're still both in a job. All is well.
0: Get you into trouble. You got me into trouble. I don't get into trouble. Listen, mate, great to have you on. We've missed you. You coming back down south next week? Get you on the podcast?
2: I am. I'm down here. I'm in the big smoky city. I realised yesterday the pints are more expensive.
0: Sorry. You're back here and you haven't been bothered to come in. What's the matter with you?
2: I'll be there next week.
0: Good boy. I just want to talk to you because it's really, really interesting. As quickly as I can. How old are you? You don't remember the 80s and 90s, do you?
2: I was kind of around in the 80s. I was born in 83.
0: Oh, for God's sake, that's ludicrous. I was 18 when you were born, and you're the deputy chairman of the Tory party, and I'm nothing. Yesterday, were you in the Commons when Andy Pandy stood up?
2: I was. We saw five big questions that are facing Andy Burnham, and we saw no answers. Kemi was entirely right to ask him about that 3% of defence spending. We know we're in an ever more turbulent, well, an incredibly dangerous world. We had a Chancellor who resigned on principle and now seems to have found his way back into a big job. I don't know how that happened, and he's now a little bit less, that principle's a little bit less important to him. We saw him asked about detain and deport, whether he'd bring back a Rwanda-style scheme. That means if people break into this country, they'd be deported and sent back to wherever they might have come from. No answer. We asked whether he would cut that benefit bill so that the system actually works for people who work hard and do the right thing. No answer. We asked him if taxes were going to go up again in that budget. No answer. He was asked what he was going to do with these foreign national offenders, whether they were actually going to be removed from our prisons and when. No answer. Lots of noise, lots of spending announcements, but no answers to the big questions that face this country.
0: It's really interesting, isn't it? Because a lot was made this morning about Burnham and his statement of living in the past. I don't know if you caught it, you probably didn't, and I've been playing it all morning, and I make absolutely no excuse for this. He blamed Thatcher and Brexit. He ignored the 13 years of Blair and Brown, of which he was a health secretary and also a chief secretary to the Treasury. This is the government that when they finished, Liam Byrne left a note saying there's no money left, but this is really important. He blamed Margaret Thatcher, which got us thinking, and I'd found this on the internet some weeks ago. Whether you loved her or you hated her, there was a conviction politician with a plan who wasn't interested in being popular or self-promotion. She was interested in doing what she believed the country needed at that time. But you talk about foresight. Matty, watch this. This was 41 years ago when we're talking about immigration. She knew all that time ago. Watch this.
3: Those who are genuine refugees, and that is determined again by the United Nations, will not be returned. Those who are illegal immigrants, will be returned. And it is customary international law for countries to receive their own immigrants back into their country. And if this right honourable gentleman is suggesting that we ever get to a position when you cannot return illegal immigrants to their country of origin, then he is proposing international chaos.
0: How switched on was she, Matt?
2: Ahead of her time. But you're right, Burnham talks about 40 years. He was in government. He was in the government that crashed our economy, put more people out of work, destroyed businesses across the country. And what's happened in years of this government, he seems to have completely forgot the fact that there's a million young people not in education, employment and training. There's more people out of work. Half a million businesses have gone to the wall because of the taxes paying for all of the people on benefits, because of the bloated civil service. And now he's talking about increasing international aid. Is absolutely nuts.
0: Do you think the burn and bounce, the bubble will burst? I mean, there was a poll, it's changed, I mean, but there was a poll overnight that you can crow about, more in common. So put Labour on 26%, a percentage down, actually, since the last one for them. The Tories up to 23 and Reform down to 22. Lowest level of support, that poll, for Reform for about 18 months. But, of course, there's an issue. But anyway, in terms of accuracy, but we point to that. But this morning, YouGov poll put Reform and Labour on 23 and the Tories on 20. Either way, whatever happens, it seems to be that we're looking towards a three-way race. It's all to play for as we move forward, isn't it?
2: I think you look at the Burnham bounce. The only reason that Burnham's got any sort of bounce is because he's not Keir Starmer. That is literally, the country is so relieved to see the end of Keir Starmer.
0: Can we have a moment, please? Can we have a moment's peace? He committed the final U-turn yesterday. He's no longer going to be an MP. Were you sad at that?
2: It's very nice to hear the words former Prime Minister Keir Starmer. It's such a relief. How many did he get to in the end? What was his count on the U-turns? I think we must have hit the 30 mark, did we?
0: 30 what?
2: 30 U-turns. It must have got...
0: Yeah, it must be. I think that was the 30th. I think he bowed out with that. But, of course, Harry Cole said something earlier, which you could also believe is quite true. He said on the morning that you know, your man's going to talk about, you know, a new politics and we're all together, Keir Starmer announces about an hour before Burnham stands up in the Commons that he's resigning his seat, of which the Greens have been polling very well, it seems. And old Dave Polansky... You know, the breast whisperer or whatever he is. Whisperer, or I don't know what he does to the breasts to make them bigger. That's what his old job was, if you think I've gone mad. He is yet to announce it, but there's feelings that Zach Polansky will stand for the Greens, which, I mean, you know, you could imagine Burnham winning that seat and saying, I've beaten Reform in Makerfield, I've beaten the Conservatives and Reform in the mayoral candidates, and I've taken this safe seat. It's time for a general election. It's one of the few moments where I quite like Zach Polansky to run him close, to be fair.
2: There are people out there who are voting for the Green Party. It is real. They do exist. I don't know what they're thinking, but they are out there.
0: No mention of a tree, though, Matthew. Remember that. Nothing environmental. It's all about heroin.
2: But actually, you made a good point about that, Paul. The Conservative Party came out a bit better than it has in a long time, but it's one poll. There's lots of polls still to come. But actually, I think the more people see Kemi, the more they're interested in what she's got to say. She's very solid. She's very sound. She's got the answers to the country's problems. And the people who aren't willing to get on that agenda in our party, no, they're not welcome. We've got an agenda for government. We've got a real plan. By the time this lot leave office, there's going to be a lot of tidying up to do for all those people who are out of work, for all those businesses that have gone to the wall, for the state of our economy. She's got the answers, and the more people see it, the more they seem to like it.
0: We talked about, people and He makes a big thing about being the politics of hope and change. I mean, I didn't know this until just now. I can't even believe what I'm reading. Our new Prime Minister is promising to take part in an alternative PMQs today, which he has dubbed, wait for it, People's Major Questions. Burnham posted a Q&A on Instagram last night for his followers and said he would be answering them after the other PMQs. So presumably he's going to go somewhere and he's going to answer people's questions. What would you ask him if you had a chance today, Matt? And please get a better response than you did from Lammy last time, because that's where the trouble started.
2: I think, well, we've seen the big questions people want to know about this country now is what we are going to do to keep this country secure, what we are going to do to ensure that this country works for people who are working hard and doing the right thing, instead of paying unprecedented levels of tax to prop up an unsustainable benefit system. We need a real answer about where this government is going to go next to give us the solutions to those problems. At the moment, we're just not seeing any of that from Andy Burnham. He's like a kid in a sweet shop. He's dishing out the sweets, but he isn't paying the bill. We need to see what the plan is on that. There is no plan at the moment.
0: It's so good to have you back. You've been sorely missed. I mean, are you going to be at Prime Minister's Questions today?
2: I will. I've been, you know, back down here. I've had my shoes polished. I've got a new pencil case. I'm ready for action.
0: Don't bite your nails when the cameras are on you. Your mother wasn't impressed. But, mate, we'll see you next week. And it's great, great, great to have you back. Matt Vickers, thank you, my friend, Deputy Chairman of the Conservative Party, 925. We're live. I've got to read some of these messages. I mean, it started with Burnham blaming Thatcher, and it's just morphed into what do you remember from the 70s and 80s? Paul Hamilton... Vinyl records, 45s and LPs, real policemen that slapped you across the back of the head for being naughty, Spangles, holidays at Butlins and going to school in 6 foot of snow and surviving, Terry in Birmingham. Burnham spoke for 3 hours and never said anything about addressing the major problems facing the country, yawn, yawn. Of course, morning, Jez. Can I have an angry Rob mug? Oh, jeeps. Oh, see, Steve in Tenbury Wells. Spreadsheet Tommy. Let's do a separate one for Angry Rob mugs. We can get some of them printed. Have you got his, I might play that. Have you got his thing? I'll do that. Morning, JK and the fabulous team. Can you ask Tommy if he's added me to his splendid spreadsheet? I've messaged him loads of times. I'm going into hospital soon for ACDF surgery on my spine. Oh, God. And would love to take my talk mug with me to help with the pain. I'm your number one fan and have been for the past 20 years. And that's Melissa from Cambridge. And there's her address. She'll definitely be added to the spreadsheet. Gary's in Bridgewater. I won't tell you my joke about Bridgewater. I was born in 1960 in Southall. I was the seventh Cray twin. Can I have a mug? I thought there were only two. How can you be a seventh Cray twin? He's deranged. Morning, Jess. Remember the 80s before shrinkflation, when a double-decker chocolate bar was the same size as a double-decker bus? Well, not quite, but you get my point. I do, Chris. Morning, JK. The only thing Mrs. T did, which I thought was wrong, was to introduce incapacity benefits so those who were sick would not be counted in the unemployment register. Interesting. I remember the bread strikes as men in Stockport in 1974. People arriving for my dad's funeral with flowers and a loaf or a paper bag with six muffins. What am I supposed to say to that? As nobody had chest freezers then, every house on our street had fresh bread every day. And Craig finally in South Wales. I remember from the 80s, luminous green and pink socks. Yep. Putting 50p in the meter of the TV. Yep. Getting the cane in school for getting caught going on the hop. What's going on the hop mean? Having a drink. Having 4 cans of Skull Lager before the school disco. Ooh, penny bubble gum. Yes, double dip sherbet with the stick. Taking woodpecker flagon bottles back and getting 10p. And for some random fact, I seem to remember Torval and Dean's Bolero where they fell on the ice. Extraordinary. I love this. 87222. Earlier on. Actually, let's just do... is that a voice note by Jezza? Morning, Jezza.
4: Morning, Jezza. Jezza from Dealing Kent here. Oh, the 70s. Going down the village shop with a note from my mum to buy her fags 20 silk cut. And get yourself some opal fruits with the change. Those are the days.
0: Unbelievable. Oh my God, does Burton know? Just to put you in the mood for the final half hour of the show, we've got Andrew Lowney. We'll talk Andrew Mountbatten Windsor. We've also got Anusa Rees-Mogg, Annunciata Rees-Mogg. Be fantastic. But earlier on at 6:30, Angry Rob has become a bit of an institution on The Breakfast Show, delivered quite possibly his greatest ever performance. Take it away, Angry Rob.
5: Morning, Jez. Morning, Charlie. It's Rob. Oh, here we go. Burnham's first day at school. I could just imagine it if he was in America. I could just see what the ring announcer would say as he walked into Parliament. And here in the dripping wet lettuce corner, Andy the word salad Burnham. Yeah, another little load of crap that come out of his mouth yesterday. Politics done right, what people want, what they need. No, Andy, tell you what we want. We don't want Labour. Tell you what we need. We need an election, mate. Because everything you've promised, you want to go back pre-Thatcher. Yeah, let's go back the 3-day week, shall we, mate? Let's go back to the IMF and get them a bailout, shall we? Because your lot screwed it up that time as well, didn't they? Let's go back to having the unions running rampant if they're wanting to. Let's go back to people sitting by candles because they can't turn the bloody power on. I tell you, mate, you want to go back pre-Thatcher? We are one step away from going back to Neolithic man, mate, under this government. You are an absolute joke. And as for meeting Macron today, while you're nibbling his shell-like hair and nuzzling up to his neck and telling him how gorgeous he smells, why don't you say, when are you going to stop? The bloody boats are coming across the channel, you surrender monkey!
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22: Traffic continues to queue in North Ayrshire on the A737, which remains closed from this morning's accident between Beth and Lochwinnock. And length of delays heading towards Glasgow, as you'd north on the M77. An accident still closing two lanes from Junction 6 at Kingswell up towards Eaglesham at Junction 5. Long delays heading towards Leeds, as you'd west on the M62. Lanes 2 and 3 remain closed from this morning's spillage at Junction 28 for Tingley. And queues in Kent heading down to Dover on the A2. An accident still partially blocking the carriageway near the Whitfield Road. About.
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0: Welcome back, 9.32. Andrew Loney still to come. Also, Annunciata Rees-Mogg. We'll talk loads in the next 30 minutes. But I just want to... There's so much I've got to get through. This analogy with Thatcher has left Burnham open to all sorts of people having a go at him. But I just threw it open that, you know... What do you remember from the 70s and 80s? It's amazing. Oh, this is Dave. Angry Rob needs to take Kemi's place at PMQs today. What a day that would be. I couldn't agree more. Andy from Bournemouth. Morning, son. He says, I remember in the early 80s getting 50p pocket money, going to the corner shop and buying sweets. The shop owner would weigh and put them in a plain white paper bag. Absolutely can't have a plain white paper bag now. Clinky Clayton. I don't even know why you're called Clinky. Good morning, boys. Simon from Simon from what? No idea. Late 80s. A bottle of Buckfast, a bottle of Old English cider, a tin of Tennent's, 10 Regal King size, and a packet of Tato cheese and onion for a fiver. Saturday night bleeding sorted. How good does that sound? Jez, Paul, he says, I remember when petrol was a pound a gallon in 1979. We're paying three times that for a litre now. She says, I can remember sitting watching TV, says Daryl from deepest, darkest Lincolnshire, and then suddenly all the electricity would go out. It wasn't an electric cut. We had a meter. Then we would all be searching for 50p coin to see if we could actually put the bleeding telly back on. Morning, she says, I remember the Salvation Army used to do the rounds on a Sunday with a marching band, looking so proud in their uniforms, not collecting for money. Great memories. Valerie in Norfolk. You can't have a marching band now because that's a sign of strength. Right, that's not good enough. Chris says, can you remember the radio rental chap collecting the 10 pences from the back of the rented TV? Happy times. None of you lot know. I absolutely can. The insurance man used to come and see my mum when my dad was out. I always wondered whether... Yeah, I know. Worrying. A barge pole is used by boaters to punt their boat along when they get stuck. Mainly used in canals by people who live on barges, Jeremy, says Paula Young. Brilliant. Thank you very much. Sean, morning.
1: Morning, Jeremy. Sean in Leicester. Little bit disappointed, and I want you to pass this complaint on to your customer service department. I have turned 60 today, and I haven't got a mug. I don't know what's going on, but can you sort it out, please? Great show as usual.
0: Tommy, I know you can't hear me. Well, you can, but you can't respond. It was his birthday today. You forgot the mug. Get it on your spreadsheet. Send him one this afternoon. Say, I'm sorry, happy belated birthday from the Jeremy Carr Breakfast Show. Brilliant. 0344 499. Christian's having a breakdown.
2: Where's me mug?
0: Yeah, I know. You look, shut up. We're lining up today. Julia Hartley-Brewer from 10 and Ian Collins, fabulous, from 1 o'clock. Now, Andrew Loney has written the most wonderful book. It's been out for a while, entitled The Rise and Fall of the House of York. He's got a column online in the Daily Mail today, but the reason I wanted him back on, he was here yesterday, is a bit of a development on the House of York overnight. Morning, Andrew.
3: Good morning.
0: It seems, and people say to me, you do agree, you always say Lowney's right. Well, you are, because so much of what you've said to the, I mean, there was a sort of a chorus of disapproval when you first made these accusations about the House of York, and you followed this story through. Yesterday, Thomas Macy, a Republican representative in the House of Representatives, actually stood up and named the former Duke of York, because he demanded that men who were friends of Jeffrey Epstein be held accountable. He accused Andrew Mountbatten of committing sex crimes in the US. This is a step further forward, isn't it, my friend?
3: Yes, absolutely. I mean, I think the pressure's mounting. And we've also got a woman who claims to have been trafficked to Royal Lodge in 2010 when she was in her 20s, who had previously refused to cooperate with the police. And now she has said that she will do so. And I think the victims are coming forward. They're getting assurances from the police that they will be treated seriously and they will be kept anonymous. So I do think the prosecution is becoming more likely. I mean, material has been collected. They'd had problems getting people who'd been sex trafficked to come forward. And I think more will come forward now. But we've also got two other developments. One is the libel case between Ghislaine Maxwell and Virginia Giuffre, which Maxwell settled with Giuffre. Those files are going to be opened. This pressure from Thomas Massey has been to get the remaining 3 million files that haven't been released under the Epstein Transparency Act made available. So I think we're going to see many, many more allegations coming out the next few weeks.
0: In terms of Andrew Mountbatten Windsor, there he is up in wherever he is on the estate in Sandringham. You say he spent some time in the south of France. In your experience, with all you know about the House of York and everything that you've managed to get information on, we sort of swing here, don't we, from, oh, they're going to let it slide to know, you know, he will be prosecuted. Can you see a situation, genuinely, when Andrew Mountbatten Windsor goes to prison in this country?
3: No, I don't think that's going to happen. I mean, I do think the police are doing their best, and there is a very extensive investigation going on. I think the problem will come when we get to the CPS and they will say we haven't got information to bring a case. There are worrying stories coming out that Mandelson will not be prosecuted because the Americans have refused to give the necessary information they need to authorities here. So we're being prepared for Mandelson not facing any conviction or any charges, and I think that will prepare us for Andrew. But whatever happens, Andrew will be on the first plane out either to the Middle East or the south of France if there's any danger that he's going to have to appear in court.
0: And would that be his own decision, or would that be family saying you need to leave? Because, I mean, it was pretty unprecedented. I was on air that morning and it finished and then he was arrested. I know Julia announced it. I mean, that, you know, that's shocking in itself. But, I mean, if you are him and you flee this country before you're prosecuted, what's next for you? I mean, what happens from there?
3: Well, it's a good question. I mean, if he goes to a country without an extradition, then he can do that. And the royal family will say, we tried our best. I'm sorry he slipped out the back door. Nothing we can do about it, mate. But it will solve a lot of their problems. The last thing they want is a trial with the dirty linen washed in public. They've shut down two previous trials, the Paul Burrell and Michael Fawcett one. So they're going to succeed in shutting this down. And what we're getting is on the public level, the royal family saying, we, of course, will cooperate and do our best. But behind the scenes, the screws are being tightened on people not to talk. So I'm afraid this is all performative.
0: It's really, for me, it's really interesting. I mean, you talk Roz, we talk Roz with you. A lot of the rest of the show is about politics, and I make a big thing at the moment in politics, whoever's in charge, to say this, that I think the British people have woken up. I think they're more aware, they're more invested because of the cost of living, and they want greater transparency from their politicians. I think it would be fair to say the British public are also edging towards, in their majority, feeling exactly the same about the royal family, Andrew.
3: Absolutely. I mean, I've been arguing for transparency with the royals for years, and we've got the sovereign grant, which has been pushed through quietly in Parliament by Keir Starmer and Rachel Reeves without any parliamentary debate. And the sum has doubled in the last few years, and we have fewer royals actually doing royal duties, and they're doing even less than they did before. And there needs to be a debate about how we pay for the royals. I mean, the security costs are enormous, but they're lost in the Metropolitan Police accounts.
0: I mean, you know, for me, if he did flee, I think that would, you said it would be good for them. I think that would cause more questions and more anger than probably if he stayed and was prosecuted. I also want to talk about very quickly, my friend, great article online in the Mail today. We touched upon this earlier in the week. The ex Andrew Mountbatten, Fergie, having been out of the country for 9 months, where you exclusively revealed is coming back or is back, is renting a place at 10 grand a month. She must have been financed. You're written by somebody from the Gulf. You say you are convinced that Fergie and Meghan have joined forces against the palace. I thought they found all of them repugnant. You're saying that Meghan and Fergie could be in cahoots?
3: Well, that's what I've been told. I mean, Eugenie is very close to Harry and Meghan. Sarah went out to see the new baby in Portugal. She saw Harry and Meghan then. What I'm hearing is that they kind of plotted there. They're actually very similar, Meghan and Fergie. I mean, Meghan has kind of seen what Fergie's got away with for the last 40 years and has tried to do the same. And, you know, my enemy's enemy is my friend. They've been working together to see swapping notes. I don't think it's any coincidence Sarah Ferguson has popped back now. This is all part of kind of trying to create distractions away from Andrew. And indeed, wider questions being asked about the king and the way that he appoints people to his fairest foundations. There's a story in Sunday Times this week about his sister-in-law constantly being brought into the royal on the payroll.
0: It is, and I mean, you followed it for years. I'm a fervent royalist because of the old man, but you can see cracks beginning to appear that might not be recoverable. And I always feel for William and for Kate and their kids, because I think he's the epitome of what our monarchy want. Can you imagine Fergie getting close to Harry? That'll send him into cyberspace. I think he's nearly there anyway. Do you think that all of this, the Yorks, the sex crimes, Epstein, Harry, Meghan, Fergie, do you think in 10 years' time the monarchy will still be about? Do you think it'll always survive this, or through redefinition, or do you think that the monarchy is on the wane?
3: Well, as a monarchist, I mean, I hope it will survive. I think it does a great job, as we've seen with the king in America. I think they're at a crossroads, and I think if they adapt and modernize to make themselves fit for the 21st century, and they get rid of this dead wood and the corruption, then of course it will survive, because people want it to survive. I'm in favour of the monarchy, but not a corrupt monarchy. And that's what we have at the moment. So I'm afraid it depends on the royal family. And I think William has a clear idea of what needs to be done. The danger is that the problem gets worse and worse, and it'll be too late.
0: When you say dead wood and knowing what to do, what would William do in your mind, Andrew?
3: Well, I think he needs to basically get rid of royal titles for anyone who's not in the line of royal succession. There needs to be proper parliamentary accountability so you can ask questions about the royals. I mean, Andrew's now joined up with a six-figure sum Land Rover. And where did that come from? We know that Land Rover, Bentley and Audi give cars to the royal family for publicity purposes, but we need to know on what basis. We need to have royal wills unsealed. We need a royal register of their business interests. We need them exempt from the Freedom of Information Act so questions can be asked about them as of anyone else. So there are a lot of things that could be done. Opening up Buckingham Palace Garden, since it's not going to be used.
0: So much stuff. It's fascinating, mate. You do think the monarchy that will survive, but it will need to face radical change. You'll agree with this. I don't think Charles is going to be the person that will do it. I've heard it from many, many people. You know, bless him, he waited all those years. But the sooner that William and his wife are on the throne, the better for this country. Actually, not just for this country, but for the state of the monarchy in the future.
3: Yeah, I think that's right. I mean, the Queen passed the baton on to Charles and didn't bite the bullet. He's doing exactly the same. And I think there's a great deal of frustration between the Prince of Wales and with the Prince of Wales. And it just depends on the King's health. I mean, if William comes to the throne sooner than people expect, then I think they're okay. But if the thing continues to drift and Charles puts his own emotional needs ahead of the needs of the country and the monarchy, then I think we have problems. I mean, we all support money for the royals to support public service, but not for them to sustain a very rich lifestyle.
0: Completely agree. Great, mate. Thank you for coming back on today. And don't forget, peeps, apart from the Mail Online, entitled The Rise and Fall of the House of York by the excellent Andrew Lowney. Thank you, my friend. 9:45. Morning, Paula.
2: Morning, Jeremy. It's Paula in Liverpool. I don't know what planet Andy Burnham's on. His speech yesterday came across as a letter to Father Christmas with all his Christmas wishes on it, or a beauty pageant winner's acceptance speech. It was just nonsense. No substance, nothing to tell us what he's planning to do. And what is his vision of the 70s that we're all missing out on? Was he on hallucinogenics or something? Because my remembrance of the 70s was sitting in front of a fire with no lights on, candles burning, my mum rushing us down the stairs from Bath to sit in front of the fire because the water was cold. You know, rubbish piled up in the streets, everyone on strike. Where's he been living? What planet is he on? Liverpool.
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0: Welcome back. So, Prime Minister Andy Burnham's first Prime Minister's Question Time today at 12 o'clock. Hear that all with Julia. Last night, he promised to take part in an alternative PMQs, which he's dubbed, wait for it, People's Major Questions. He boasted a Q&A on Instagram. This is him on Instagram. Have a watch.
15: Hi, everyone. I'm getting ready for my first PMQs tomorrow, Prime Minister's Questions. But we're going to rethink PMQs and do it differently. And I want to be talking to you, to the public, rather than just to the House of Commons. So let's make it people's major questions rather than Prime Minister's questions. And send me what you want to ask me and I'll answer them after the other PMQs tomorrow.
0: Very good morning to the head of comms at Popular Conservatives, Annunciata Rees-Mogg. What would you like to ask Andy Burnham, Annunciata?
16: Has he got a plan? Has he got any idea what he's doing? I've heard so much about hope. We love hope. We all live in hope. But it doesn't mean anything. We don't know what he plans to do. He's made various commitments that cost quite a lot of money.
0: Yeah.
16: But no idea where that money might come from. And whether it's devolution, building council houses, lower bus fares, back to the Tories, £2 bus fare cap. Great. But where's the money coming from?
0: I mean, I think that's it, and why I thought yesterday was really interesting and why I think today will be even more interesting is, look, let's be honest, in terms of optics, far better than Keir Starmer. My two-year-old would have been better than Keir Starmer. I've said to everybody this morning, I love you taking it. I think the British public are far more invested, questioning, investigative-wise, about what goes on. I think as the cost of living crisis has gripped all sorts of people, I think we are no longer as a nation just, oh, well, let's get on with it. I think they want to know. And on everybody's lips this morning is, so you've taken a pot at Thatcher and you've taken a pot at Brexit. You haven't mentioned Tony Blair, the fact you were in that government, the fact they skinted the nation. Apparently there's a 14 billion shortfall. I've no idea, but he's promised to do social care. He's promised to improve defence. He's promised to deal with immigration. No substance, no meat on the bone. And you and I can sit here and talk about it, but the British public will demand it in the end. The honeymoon period's over, isn't it?
16: It's not much for honeymoon, is it? I mean, he went off on holiday and got back to find he'd gone up to 26%. That's not a honeymoon period compared to most bounces for prime ministers. I think it makes, unfortunately, an election less likely rather than more so. But he's got to come out with something that the British public can get behind. And having a nice warm chat via the internet, going on Reddit and social media, isn't that. He needs policies. He needs a vision. He needs to tell us what's going to happen to make this country better. And he's hamstrung like every other prime minister has been. Because of the constitutional changes Tony Blair made, because of outsourcing so much to quangos over whom there's no accountability, no answerability, no democratic oversight, he isn't going to be able to change much. He's still got the OBR breathing down his neck. And as you say, I mean, the bond markets have taken one look at his first performance in the House of Commons and gone, yikes, we can't afford this. The bond rates have gone up, borrowing costs are going up, the shortfall's getting bigger. He's going to have to actually have a plan. You can't just live on hope and rose-tinted glasses.
0: I agree so much, and I got a text which I think absolutely sums it up from Tony in Bedford, who said, the two greatest PMs in my lifetime or ever would be Churchill and Thatcher, who both focused on achieving results for their country rather than worrying about their own popularity. That is essentially, I think, so true, because, yeah, good at the optics, good at this, but where's the meat on the bone? I mean, this was extraordinary. He said he will thank President Macron today for helping to stop the small boats. He obviously hasn't seen our undercover programme with Christian Drogan, the first reporter to break into the United Kingdom illegally. That's online on our YouTube channel, by the way.
16: Yep.
0: And we're giving him 500 million quid. It's ridiculous.
16: It absolutely is. And we know from Chris Philp going over and being attacked that the French police are not doing their part of the very expensive bargain we've paid into. There are falling numbers. I think there are various reasons for that. But any is too many. Yeah. And it's still tens of thousands. We have got to get a grip of this. We've got to get rid of the incentives to come here.
0: Absolutely, completely.
16: And just deport.
0: I genuinely couldn't agree with you any more than that. To me, it's so, so true. And it'll be very interesting to see that this, you know, soft new approach, whether that washes with the British public. You say, it was quite interesting, you said that actually you don't believe that there will be an early election now. People are talking about the bounce fading, the Conservatives rallying, three parties equal, blah, blah, blah. You think he won't have the balls to do it, no?
16: No. And if you do the maths, at the moment, in the latest poll, which the headline was the Tories overtook reform by 1%.
0: I hate to do you, Ian, but there's been another one.
16: I
0: hate to do it, but there's been another one since then, which is what I base my stuff on. I agree with you. The Morning Common poll overnight, Labour 26, Tories 23, Reform 22. YouGov just came out, Annunciata, Reform 23, Labour 23, Tories 20. It's going to be a three-way race, isn't it?
16: It is. I've done the maths on the More in Common one. If you add up the left, you get 46%. If you add up the Tories and Reform, you get 45%.
0: We got 1 minute. Can you ever see a situation whereby...
16: We've got to work together.
0: Can you ever see a situation whereby at the thought of another 5 years of this socialist dogma propped up by Ed Davey and Zach Polanski, can you not see the right getting in bed together? Wouldn't they have to for the sake of the nation?
16: I think they've absolutely got to. And as your caller said, Churchill and Thatcher took unpopular decisions because it was for the good of the country. And the Tories and Reform have got to be prepared to do the same.
0: So good to have you on. Thank you so, so much. I really appreciate it. Lovely. Head of comms at Popular Conservatism, Annunciata Rees-Mogg. Wrapping breakfast for Wednesday, the 2nd of September. We're back tomorrow morning from 6 a.m. Thank you so much indeed for all your involvement. Julia Hartley-Brewer is here from 10 o'clock. Don't forget, Prime Minister's Question Time, Andy Burnham from 12, and then People's Major Question with Andy Burnham online afterwards. That'll be fun. Ian Collins sounding great from 1 o'clock. Team, you've been awesome. Enjoyed your break. They've just eaten sausages and bacon. I've had a biscuit. See you tomorrow. Ta-ra.
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4: 45-minute travel time as you clockwise on the M25. An accident blocking three lanes from the M3 at Junction 12 and Junction 13 for Staines, with queues back and beyond Junction 10 for the A3 and the Wisley interchange. And so long delays in West Yorkshire as you west on the M62. Lanes 2 and 3 remain closed from this morning's spillage at Junction 28 for Tingley, with congestion back towards Castleford at Junction 31. And there's still long delays hanging into Glasgow as you north on the M77, although the carriageway has reopened approaching Eaglesham at Junction 5.
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0: Update. On the hour, headlines.
1: We're expecting Andy Burnham's economic plans to be significantly scrutinised today at his first Prime Minister's questions. The government's long-term borrowing costs have hit a 28-year high, and there are fears both interest rates and inflation will also go up soon. Conservative Party Chairman Kevin Holinrake has told Talk what economic decisions he expects from Andy Burnham.
2: Higher taxes from business to pay for welfare and to pay for his people who work in a union-led workforce. That's the reality. That's what we're going to see, is socialism writ bare.
1: Well, the Prime Minister has pledged to change what he calls Britain's failed economic model, but insists he won't borrow from the markets to fund more day-to-day spending. Elsewhere, a British councillor says he's angry and disappointed after he was wrongly listed as being rescued in Nepal following last week's deadly floods. Alistair Chambers claims he was flown by an army helicopter from a devastated area after helping with rescue efforts. Iran has launched missile and drone attacks at US bases in Jordan, Kuwait, Iraq and Bahrain. Tehran claims it's a response to a US missile attack killing five people, including a child, at a wedding in southern Iran. But the US military says it never targeted civilians. The man accused of killing right-wing American campaigner Charlie Kirk last year could face the death penalty. Tyler Robinson has pleaded not guilty on seven charges, Cara Bentley reports.
3: It's been nearly a year since the 31-year-old activist Charlie Kirk was shot in the neck while talking at a university in front of a crowd of 3,000 people and many more on a live stream. The 23-year-old accused of his murder was arrested a day after the shooting, and a judge has now ruled that there is enough evidence for a trial and that he could face the death penalty because of the risk of killing other people.
1: And the number of children going to A&E for mental health crisis support has risen by 36% since 2019. That's the latest. I'm Matt Hutchinson.
0: Talk. News. Update.
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0: 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This is Talk. Your antidote to idiocy, Julia Hartley-Brewer's Talk Nation.
6: A very, very good morning to you. Welcome to the show. It's just fast approaching 3 minutes past 10 o'clock in the morning. This is Talk. We are the home of common sense, and I'm Julia Hartley-Brewer. Great to have your company, whether you're listening on DAB Plus Radio, on your smart speaker, watching on YouTube, or your connected device. Great to have your company. Lots to talk about, including first PMQs for Andy Burnham, but also, of course, his Commons debut yesterday. 3.5 hours, over 100 questions. A smattering of answers, definitely nowhere near 100 answers from our new Prime Minister. Everything all rather overshadowed by a market rout that sent borrowing costs to their highest in literally 3 decades. Something of a headache for the Prime Minister, but don't worry, there's no other problem other than the fact that, according to him, all of Britain's woes are down to, I kid you not, Margaret Thatcher, who left office, let me double check, 1990. And also Brexit. Apparently, it's all down to those two things, and basically everything's going to be solved by a bit of hopey-changey nonsense. What did you make of his performance? I'd love to hear your thoughts on that. But I particularly also want to hear what you make of Andy Burnham basically saying he blames Thatcher and Brexit for Britain's problems. What is your reaction to that? Give us a call, 0344 499 1000. Text the word TALK in your message to 87222. Get in touch on X at TalkTV.

0: about your views on the triple lock. And interestingly, I saw this morning, triple lock back in the news. We'll come to that in a moment. And I thought, oh, this is going to be fun.
1: I was actually rather well-behaved the other night. I didn't mention it once, apart from at the very start where I said that I wouldn't mention it once. I did say the word pensioner. I didn't mention pensions. I came very close.
0: Done.
1: I danced with danger.
0: But he hasn't changed his tune.
1: No, I haven't. Not until I become a pensioner, at which point, from my cold, dead hands, will you take my pension?
0: Well, without the pension, they may be cold,
1: exactly,
0: and dead.
1: Yes.
0: Small point worth making. Anyway, look, I'm going to play a little clip from Andy Burnham yesterday. Let's be honest. Look, this Burnham bounce. I mean, if that's what you call a bounce. I mean, it's just a little one of those sort of, you know, those really old balls that you've got in the garden from when you had a young kid, and they kind of, they go... It's kind of that's where we are with the Burnham bounce. Really not very much. But, you know, he did a decent performance yesterday in the Commons. He made a statement. He also then took, I mean, it was just, I say, 100-plus questions. Went on for hours. I had it on. I was watching very concentratedly for the first hour and then sort of pottered around doing other things. And then, well, actually, I did a really good job cleaning the hall carpet.
1: Oh, yeah.
0: Whilst listening to it. I felt that was a good use of my time.
1: Yeah.
0: Lots of questions. Not so many answers. We'll see how well that goes at PMQs today, because it's a very different format, particularly when you've got Kemi Badenoch giving the questions, and she was giving him no truck yesterday either. But when you've got six questions, so you can actually come back, and you can also say, as the Prime Minister seemed to answer everything, sort of, oh, yeah, you know, yeah, have a look at that. Yeah, have a look at that. But he doesn't actually come back with any specifics, and it was certainly very clear. Kemi Badenoch's questions were all very specific. And one of the things he crucially didn't say was rule out any tax rises the next budget. And I'm not surprised, given the borrowing costs. But let's have a little watch and a listen to what Andy Burnham had to say when he came to what he thinks is the problem in the country and the cause of it.
2: What I bring back to the House after 10 years away is a clear diagnosis of what has gone wrong. And let me lay it out clearly, particularly for the Right Honourable Gentleman, since he asked. From the 1980s, this country took a series of wrong turns. Political power was centralised. Economic power privatised. The country deindustrialised. Austerity followed, hollowing out councils and depriving them of the agency to act to reverse any of this. And then Brexit compounded the damage, ushering in a decade of low growth and stalled regeneration. Change begins with honesty, Mr. Speaker. I'm not hearing much of it this afternoon.
0: Well, what do we think, Benedict Spence? Is the answer to all of our problems that, well, if we hadn't had Margaret Thatcher, if we hadn't had Brexit, then everything would be fine? Particularly interesting, I thought, given that, you know, A, Margaret Thatcher left office in 1990.
1: Yeah.
0: But then also, crucially, Andy Burnham actually served in a government under Tony Blair and Gordon Brown, where he was actually a senior cabinet minister for quite some time. When they didn't, basically, I mean, after criticising everything that Margaret Thatcher had done, didn't do anything to change any of the things she'd done, because actually there was a quiet admission that actually she'd done a lot of very sensible stuff.
1: Yeah.
0: But also Brexit. Look, we know he's a Ramona. We know he wants to go back into the EU. But I mean, he's harping back about something, or things in the past as democratic decisions, both of them.
1: Yes.
0: Because Margaret Thatcher was elected three times.
1: Yes.
0: And Brexit was voted for, and he's blaming them for all Britain's woes.
1: I mean, listen, far be it from me to say it's very silly to go back into the past and to look at, you know, reasons why things are wrong, because I'm sat here and I'm still thinking that policy decisions made in the 1800s are still having disastrous ramifications for the country. But it is incredibly tiring, and it is very tired of a Prime Minister, of a Labour Prime Minister, to stand up promising different things and to come up and give us the same tired, tried-out arguments that they always do. Yeah. It's Thatcher who closed the pits and took the milk and all
0: Maggie
1: of that.
0: Thatcher, and milk Thatcher.
1: Yeah, and it's Brexit. And you just think, honestly, where is the change? How is it that people are supposed to feel any kind of enthusiasm for somebody who is not, in fact, addressing the issues on the ground today, is still blaming things that, as you say, were decided by our democratic process? In effect, he's saying it's a problem with the system.
0: The voters got it wrong.
1: Yeah. How is it that people are supposed to have any kind of confidence that this is a man who actually has an idea of what direction we're supposed to be going? And I thought it was really interesting the way, because it was framed, and it has been framed, and they've been leaking this quite a lot, it's a fault of neoliberalism.
0: Yeah.
1: Neoliberalism is the problem, which, for a start, would be delighted to hear a Labour MP come on and try and define what they think neoliberalism is. But they were

0: as you say, in power for a great stretch of that period. What did they do to undo the great evil of neoliberalism? I can't remember what it was that they did. Ultimately, there is zero responsibility taken, you know, by members of the Labour Party at this moment in time. To be fair, the Conservatives were very good at passing the buck as well. They like to blame, you know, for however many years they're in power. Oh, it was Gordon Brown who sold the gold and all this, that and the other. But that's the problem. We simply have politicians who come in, and when we're promised change, they trot out the same tried and tested lines. Yep. Their supporters clap like seals because they're not interested in, you know, discussing anything new. And the crucial thing here is it's all about apportioning the blame, not on standing there and going, here are the structural ways that I'm going to change the country to fix things. It's just blame backwards.
1: And that's the thing. I mean, again, also, you're talking about, you know, wrong turns since the 80s. And again, he was part of a lot of those. Economic power was privatised. Well, yeah, I mean, actually, we got rid of a load of failing, you know, public sector industries. Political power centralised, yes, it was. But you could argue that needed to happen. I mean, the country was deindustrialised. Well, yeah, but that was going to happen. Hmm. Most of the West has been deindustrialised because of that. And you know what won't help reindustrialise this country? Having the highest energy prices for businesses in pretty much the Western world. Hmm. I mean, it's quite embarrassing. He doesn't get that. Also, the backdrop to all of this was long-term government borrowing costs rose to a 28-year high. So, I mean, just to do the maths for you, since 1998, they have not been this high. 5.89% for 30-year gilts, 5.2% for 10-year gilts. Now, this is ahead of the budget next month, and this is the key thing. This is just ramped up the cost of our interest that we're paying to borrow money. So that's a give or take. I mean, it's just silly money now. It's comedy money. £110 billion a year that we are paying just to service our debt. That's like we've got a mortgage. We'll get someone who can explain this better than me, who understands it better than me. But we've got a big mortgage. Mm. We are still spending more than we've got coming in terms of our wages every single year by about 4%. Again, you know, we're going to balance the books by the end of the term. Every government says that. The last few years, they really don't. So we're still spending more than we've got coming in tax receipts and the like. We're then spending £110 billion of that, so that's the defence budget and the education budget combined, and then some, on just the interest rate. Not paying off the debt, just servicing it. That's like just paying your interest only on your mortgage, right? For in terms of billions. And those prices have just gone up even more. So even though there was no, this term, fiscal headroom, there wasn't really any in the big scheme of things. It's kind of made up accounting figures at the budget on October the 28th. That there is even less room now. And it's getting worse. And although this is happening across lots of Western nations, and you go down to Iran and lots of other issues, investment in AI and borrowing for that, and all of that. Yeah. However, we are hardest hit. We're always the hardest hit because of problems in our economy.
0: Problems in our economy, overexposure to US government bonds, of which we are, I think, the second largest holder, along with Japan, and they are also heading towards an economic crisis.
1: And as you say,
0: this is a problem that's affecting lots of Western countries. But that should not be to sort of excuse politicians. The point
1: they're
0: is,
1: all making it's, the
0: an,
1: same
0: it's,
1: mistakes.
0: It's an example of groupthink. It's an example of different governments all doing the same thing and assuming, well, this is the consensus, ergo, it must be a good thing. Or if we heard that before, a bit like the response to COVID. Well, if everybody else is doing it, we should do the exact same thing. And this is, I'm afraid, how our government for decades now has operated. If everybody else is doing the same thing, we must go along with it. We must be lockstep. Yep. And when you look at it that way, it makes complete sense that every politician in this country really liked the idea of the European Union, because that just took out the idea of making the decision yourself. It just shortened the process. It streamlined it, if nothing else. So yeah, we are looking down the barrel of an economic crisis that we have discussed at length before on the show, elsewhere. Yes, it's not entirely the fault of Andy Burnham or the Labour Party, but there are things that they could do to alleviate it. They are choosing not to.
1: The fact that there is no expectation of any cuts to, you know, major cuts, things like welfare, as a major drain on our economy. The fact that, you know, they'll say they're going to stick to the fiscal plan, but we know it's going to be a load of rinky-dink stuff. They'll be fiddling. Oh, well, this is for investment, so it doesn't count. Well, it's interesting, his former economics advisor, Lord Jim O'Neill, now, he was at Goldman's. He's a serious player, this guy. He's been advising Burnham, big fan of his, although he refused to join the government. We understand there seems to be some thinking about that, which is because he didn't trust that the government wasn't going to raise taxes. And if you're not willing to cut welfare, and by the way, yeah, there was a question about that yesterday, and Andy Burnham again said the usual nonsense, which is this idea you can get welfare spending down, which he plans to do, but you're going to do it by providing alternatives for these young people who are not in work. Mate, I mean, good luck with that. The only thing that's going to work is now you're not entitled to anything, but thanks for playing. But that, you know, that's not what they're going to do. And so welfare spending is going to continue to go up. That's a fact. That's a fact. But his former economic advisor, Jim O'Neill, has said that high government borrowing costs would finally force Labour to, in his words, get real about dealing with the, guess what, the triple lock on the state pension, and he says also excessive welfare spending. Now, there'll be a lot more people who'd be in favour, OK, of my age, of saying get rid of excessive welfare. But I think, you know, the first thing you need to tackle is working age worklessness.
0: Yeah.
1: But dealing with the triple lock, now this is something, this is a bit of a bugbear for you,
0: yeah,
1: of a younger generation than me. Like, you know, I doubt the pension's still, I mean, I'm 58. Is there going to be a pension? They're going to keep raising pension age.
0: It's going to be just out of your grasp.
1: It's going to be
0: just
1: every time. And certainly for you guys. Look, it is a simple matter of fact. And I talk to my parents about things like this. You know, they basically came out in the, you know, of school into the boom years.
0: Yeah.
1: They got, for those who went to university, it was free. In fact, you were given a maintenance grant. They had the, you know, schooling for free. Obviously, most people, but there were grammar schools. You could actually get your kid into a good school to pay for. They bought houses for, like, you know, 20 grand that weren't seven or eight times their income. It wasn't seven or eight times their joint income. It was like, you know, three times just one person's income. They've got final salary pension schemes.
0: Mm-hmm.
1: They've got a huge load of benefits which just are simply not available to even my generation, and certainly not your generation and younger. And so this idea that the triple lock, you protect pensioners from losing out when inflation goes up or wages go up, which means that other prices go up and they don't get the money. We're told it's unaffordable because there are just so many pensions, and there will be more and more and more, and they're living longer, and they're claiming pensions for longer, some for longer than they've worked. However, what is the solution? Because the people who really rely on the triple lock and the pension are the poorest pensioners.
0: Well, this is the point. Nobody is saying take away that from the poorest. A bit like when we talk about, I don't know, changing access to the NHS.
1: Yeah.
0: Nobody's saying that the poor should be in the United, like they are in the United States, that you should just be left on the street. Nobody in their right mind would argue for that. What people are arguing for is that this is a contributory benefit, but it is available to people who have absolutely no need for it. And as a result of that system that you described, there are about a third of pensioners in this country are millionaires. Mm. And I know that they might turn around and say, well, I don't have
1: ones who've paid
0: pocket.
1: The most into the system.
0: They are, but they don't then need the system to help them out. This is not a reward scheme. It's supposed to be a safety net. It's not supposed to be a, well done you, buddy. You won the lottery, and on top of that, we're going to give you even more money. It's a, great, you stood on your own two feet, you don't need us. I would also like to know, what part of that aspect of the system is supposed to be neoliberal, where we've moved, again, from the position of people going out working for themselves to, you know, you've got to take on all of this all of these debts and this, that, and the other.
1: Isn't it one of the arguments, and the argument used to be for university, which is the middle classes aren't claiming the benefits, they aren't using a lot of the services which they pay for, but these are the things they get back. And it means that contributing factor, that idea that we're all in this together, but we all benefit, so we're all signed up to it.
0: Except nowadays we aren't.
1: The numbers don't work.
0: And here is another large part of the problem, which is if you decide actually your country is not a country, it's an international marketplace.
1: Very fair point.
0: And this is another key part of the thing. Again, neoliberalism, really, because one of the things that you said is, how is it you get young people out of long-term unemployment? Okay, yeah, you say you don't get access to these benefits. Another thing is, you kick out a lot of the people in this country who have come from abroad who will work for less money and undercut people. That means not only reducing immigration, but possibly even deporting people. Now, Andy Burnham and the Labour Party, they would not like to admit that that is a cornerstone of neoliberalism, the mass importation of Labour. Because they would then sit there and say, well, you can't send them home because that's nasty.
1: Yes.
0: Well, that's a neoliberal policy, buddy.
1: And those people, of course, then become eligible for benefits. As we say. No, I'd love to hear your thoughts on this, folks. I have a funny feeling you will have a say on this. 0344-499-1000. Let's also talk about Keir Starmer. He tried to steal a little bit of Andy Burnham's thunder from his big first set piece in Parliament by announcing that, well, as everyone pointed out, his final U-turn after the 3rd of July, being very clear after resigning as Prime Minister so that Andy Burnham could take over, that he categorically asked by the BBC, will you be resigning as an MP? No. Will you stay on the full Parliament? Yes. No, he's not. He's been thinking about it. He's standing down as an MP in his seat in North London. I mean, no great loss. The only worry is, I do feel incredibly sorry for the world on this front. He is looking at moving into something in international affairs, which is a bit of a shame for, you know, international. But
0: I think it's about time the rest of the world that has taken from our benefit system took a little bit of our pain as well.
1: Yeah,
0: frankly.
1: I feel a little bit like a sorry world.
0: It's your problem now.
1: Sorry. We've had him for the last, yeah. since 2020, we've had to pay attention to him. But it is interesting. I mean, he waited, I mean, apparently he's been thinking over the summer, right? So two things. One, he took a six-week paid summer holiday. Yeah. MPs haven't been sitting. Paid summer, on your and my dime. This man, who had an Act of Parliament for his pension after leaving as Director of Public Prosecutions, he took a six-week paid holiday before deciding to resign yesterday and trying to do it in a spiteful way over his rival. Although, to be fair, Andy Burnham has done it dirty on him, so no problem there. But also, how useful when you're no longer MP sitting on the back benches. And it's interesting, we all thought that Rishi Sunak was going to leave and head off to California. There was talk about he was just going to go straight off. No, he is still there asking questions in Parliament for his rural constituency. But you don't have to register the members' interests if you are no longer an MP, or indeed sitting in the House of Lords. I wonder if that's got anything to do with it. Keir Starmer is hoping to go on to that international human rights lawyer circuit.
0: Yeah.
1: Please God, he has nothing to do with NATO, because then we really, I mean, genuinely, just literally start planning a trip to Mars, because the West is finished, if that is the case. Talk of Zach Polanski, the Green Party leader, finally showing he's not frit and standing in a seat, which would be an obvious London seat for him to go for. Greens did pretty well in the local elections, even though regarded otherwise as a very safe Labour seat. What do you make of that decision?
0: I mean, I did think it was very amusing that Andy Burnham earlier in the day, about half an hour before it announced there's going to be a drinks reception at number 10 for all Labour MPs.
1: By the way, you said
0: reception. I went all Sean Connery when I was talking about drinks receptions there for a second. Oh, that takes me back. But the point is, obviously Keir Starmer sat there and thought, well, I can think of nothing worse than sitting around with all of my colleagues in number 10 talking to Andy Burnham, so I am now going to resign at this exact moment.
1: There is that.
0: I do actually respect this, his decision to
1: what?
0: Do it, because Andy Burnham, as you say, knifed him in the back, having made a big thing so long, oh, I'm not interested in being Prime Minister, but I am kind
1: I
0: of edging towards it.
1: He
0: knifed him every which way is what he did, and then came in and kind of hoped that Starmer wouldn't resign straight away to give him the time to put in place a plan, a team, and Starmer was just like, no, you've just thrown me out of the window, I'm not going to cling onto the windowsill and shout everything's fine so that nobody panics.
1: Yeah.
0: And he's done the same thing here. Burnham's sort of first day back, he's gone, right, well, off I go. So I respected him that way, which is his commitment to being snide. And this is the thing.
1: He is a petty snide.
0: He is somebody who I do not believe he went into this job to provide for the country out of service. He is somebody who has to feel that he is the cleverest, most important man in the room. Yeah. And when
1: Which
0: he's
1: I
0: not,
1: think is probably quite rare.
0: He takes his ball and he goes home. So now he's going to be going around all of the houses, the various law firms, courts around the world, to try and find somebody who will play ball with him on that. Good luck to him. I'm sure lots of people will enjoy the prestige of a former Prime Minister of the United Kingdom.
1: Well,
0: I think it's a great victory for British politics that he has finally U-turned his way right out
1: of the
0: door.
1: Tom Slater was making the point on the show yesterday, actually, is, you know, the former British Prime Minister is no longer an elite group. I mean, there's about 50 of them still alive.
0: Oh, there'll be some African dictatorship somewhere that'll still
1: they'll pay for his
0: car or something.
1: Yeah, but exactly. I mean, that's the thing. I mean, he is just a freebie merchant. The man likes his money. He really does. And they say it doesn't pay his cleaner. just never going to stop bringing that up. It's the fact that the cleaner, he was a cleaner, he didn't pay during lockdown.
0: Mm.
1: It's the fact that... But I don't think they have much money, because everything was really... They didn't really have much money, because everything was just really, really sort of, you know,
0: tatty
1: and old. And I just felt like, let me show you this Act of Parliament regarding his pension. But there we are. Interesting poll from More in Common. Shock poll, as it's being described, showing the Conservatives, well, they say leapfrogging reform. I think they're overplaying this in the papers. Mm. I mean, I think they're 1 point ahead of reform. Kemi Badenoch not pushing Nigel Farage into the third place. So you've got Labour ahead, and then you've got the Conservatives, then reform. Now, look, More in Common polls do tend to actually favour the Conservatives anyway.
0: Yeah.
1: It's well within the margin of error, all of these polls are, and it's 1 or 2 points. It's different when reform are way ahead, you know, 10, 15, 20 points ahead. That is not the case anymore. How much do you think this is just a glitch? How much is this that Kemi Badenoch is doing very well, is performing, and the troubles that that Nigel Farage has had? What do you think? What do you put this down to?
0: Well, I would put a lot of it down to the fact that Kemi Badenoch is very good on message. She's coming across very well, and Nigel Farage has had a really difficult summer. Some of which is his fault. Some of which is not. And you know, that's just how it is. We always knew at some point reform were going to hit a bit of a bumpy patch.
1: Yeah.
0: It came this summer. It was not particularly edifying. horrifying, actually, the way that they responded to a lot of it. But I also understand some of the anger around their responses. But the key thing was, it did show that on some level, there is a lack of professionalism there. Certainly, if nothing else, in how Farage handled those questions about the questions about the donation. Yep. It started off very on message, it's about my personal security, and then suddenly it became about, well, it's none of your business.
1: And that
0: wasn't smart. I think people like Kemi, I don't trust that they've forgiven the Conservatives, though. Really? In, what, 18 months, 2 years, they've just forgotten the bin fire that a lot of these same people who are still there left us with? I think they like Kemi, but she's just doing better than Farage right now.
1: Maybe we're all just still blaming Thatcher and Brexit, apparently. Going to get to your calls up next. Andy Burnham's blamed Margaret Thatcher and Brexit for Britain's problems. What's your reaction to that? 0344 499 1000. That's the number to call. We'll get to your calls up next, and then we'll be talking to Brendan O'Neill from Spike. This is Talk.
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17: A 45-minute travel time as you clockwise on the M25. An accident closing three lanes between the M3 at junction 12 and 13 for Staines, with queues back towards the A3 at junction 10 and the Wisley interchange. And it's a long delay heading towards Leeds as you'd west on the M62 from junction 31 at Castleford towards this morning's spillage, still closing lanes 2 and 3 at junction 28 for Tingley. And it's a long queues in North Ayrshire for the A737. That remains partially blocked from this morning's accident between Beth and Lochwinnock.
2: 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Audio visual sensorama. Facing up to the facts. This is Talk.
1: This is Talk. Let's get straight to your calls. 0344 499 1000 is the number to call. Andy Burnham blaming Thatcher and Brexit for Britain's problems. Not me saying he said that. No, he actually said that. And it wasn't even just an off-the-cuff remark in a answer to a question at yesterday's session in Parliament. That's something he prepared to say. He actually thought about it. Bit worrying if that's his analysis of the country, isn't it? Love to hear your thoughts. Let's go to Phil in London. Good morning to you, Phil.
18: Good morning. Yes, it was definitely Thatcher for me.
1: Oh, was it?
18: Yep, Thatcher and Reagan. Yep, absolutely.
1: And why?
18: If you read the book, you'll understand why. Basically, I mean, I've got tons of data here I can read out about the countries that didn't.
1: Give us big picture about. No, it's not about the data. I mean, the data will be the result. What actually, what was done by Thatcher that has caused our problems now?
18: Yeah, okay. So basically, things like oil and gas sold it off. Norway has a sovereign wealth fund.
1: Yeah, I agree with you on that.
18: Yeah, okay. I mean, I can talk.
1: But that's not the reason. But that would have put us in a better position. But that's not the reason why other countries didn't have that and aren't in such a bad economic position as well.
18: No, true. But I guess the thing is things like water, which is a public monopoly. Yeah. Mm-hmm. So, I mean, again, you don't really need to understand that you have one pipe in and out of your house. Yeah. You can't go. There's no free market in a public monopoly sort of thing. Energy as well. Energy sold off. I think the sort of back end energy was sold off. And I was reading the other day that it was setting the prices that were having to be paid to some of these private enterprises were like for X kilowatts or megawatts of whatever it was energy was in the tens of thousands when it should have been in the hundreds. So, again, we've sold off a lot of stuff and we've hollowed out. I mean, for argument's sake, again, and also it's not just the fact that it was Thatcher. I think it was more of a case that it's continued through. So my father has elderly care at the moment, and if you look at the way it works is that he has care provided by a care company in the UK. But if you actually look at owns the care company, it's a hedge fund in Florida.
1: Yeah.
18: And if you look across childcare and all this other stuff, you'll find that a lot of this stuff has been sold off. So public assets and childcare, elderly care. So this is a consequence of that idea. I think Thatcher was very much a Hayek, you know, neoliberal type person. And I think that what we're doing is, I think decades are arriving in months for the UK because of decisions that were made decades ago.
1: I think there are lots of issues in terms of, again, bad deals that the public sector just does, and prime ministers doing the selling off of various state assets, did terrible deals that just made it look good in good headlines on the day. And I agree with you on a lot of that. However, are you really telling me that you think that if things like British Gas, British Telecom, and all of our, you know, all of our water, the railways, all care services, everything, that if everything was in the public sector, everything would be brilliant in this country?
18: Okay.
1: Really?
18: In the Netherlands, you're not allowed to have private water. We're the only country on the planet that has fully privatised water.
1: Listen, there are so many different things that go on in countries like the Netherlands or in Norway, you mentioned earlier.
18: No, I get that. But why would you want to be an outlier on water, for argument's sake?
1: But OK, I we were discussing this issue only yesterday on the show. I don't think that water being privatised, although as much as I also agree with you, like, how do you privatise something you haven't got a choice of supplier, that there's not meaningful market there, so it's a bit silly. How does that mean the economy is where it is now and we've got massive borrowing? That doesn't explain it.
18: Let's look at pensions and childcare and a lot of this stuff in Sweden, Denmark and the Scandies. You do get decent childcare
1: and they pay... People who are on basic rate tax,
18: pension,
1: they pay pensions. 10 percentage points more in tax.
18: Bear me for a second. If you leave school and you go to university in any of those countries, your tertiary education is free.
1: Yeah.
18: In England, you pay for it. So
1: well, you know who brought that in? That was Tony Blair.
18: Exactly, and he was the manifestation of Thatcher. He was more evil than Thatcher for me because he was a guy in a red tie. There's masquerading as Labour, but it wasn't exactly, it was a Thatcherite. And what I'm trying to get at is that these people, my two stepsons, will have left university with about 70 grand of debt.
1: Yeah.
18: If my partner's Swedish, if they had stayed in Sweden, they would have zero debt. So it's questions like that to be asked, and who set those in motion? And a lot of that was the neoliberal idea that the market allocates resources better than the state, and that's not the case in every way.
1: Phil, great argument. I mean, people can agree or disagree on different points, but you've absolutely made the argument. Thank you so much for that call. Really, really thoughtful. John is on the line in Stoke-on-Trent. Hello, John.
15: Hello.
1: What do you want to say, my lovely?
15: Well, I'm old enough to remember the 70s and 80s, and governments can't run anything. It just gets bogged down in bureaucracy.
1: There was a reason why people voted in Thatcher and why she kept being voted back in, and Blair didn't undermine anything she'd done, pretty much.
15: And the main reason was the unions were far too powerful.
1: Yeah.
15: They destroyed Teddy, they destroyed Jim Callaghan, they destroyed Dennis Healey, and the country was virtually ungovernable.
1: Yeah. I'm not virtually. It was ungovernable. I remember being at primary school and rubbish piling up in the streets and schools being closed. And
15: Tony Blair, Tony Benn, he sort of destroyed British Leyland. He destroyed Nuffield tractors. Mm. He destroyed Garner engines because he destroyed BSA motorbikes because he thought they could run it and have it as a worker. So for you, you go
1: back to you know, decades back, but you said the problem was the unions, not Thatcher. Was Thatcher part of the solution?
15: Well, nobody would have heard of Maggie Thatcher if you went for the unions.
1: True.
15: It was lucky that she came along to try and sort it out. But nothing's perfect, you know, but... And she did leave golden shares in the industry, so they wouldn't be taken over, but they were just sold off, you know.
1: I do think a lot of Tory mates made a lot of money, and I have to say, I don't think those sell-offs were often done for the right reasons. That said, again, if anyone's under the illusion that things were working really swimmingly well before the sell-off, I mean, fantasy land. John, thank you for that call. Send my best to Stoke-on-Trent, where the hubby's from. I appreciate that. 10:36 is the time. Let's take a quick break, and then we'll talk to Brendan O'Neill from Spiked Online. This is Talk.
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1: This is Talk at 10:38 is the time. Let's go straight to my next guest. Brendan O'Neill is Chief Political Writer at Spiked Online. A very good morning to you, Brendan.
28: Hi, Julia.
1: Thank you very well. Thank you very much indeed for joining us. Well, I mean, I'm sure you watched, because we all had to, Andy Burnham yesterday in the House of Commons, and his absolutely fascinating explanation for what has gone wrong in Britain, and basically saying after 10 years away, he was able to identify it. And basically, he goes all the way back to Margaret Thatcher and also to Brexit. We've just had Phil and John having something of a disagreement on the phone about whether they blame Thatcher or the unions, but going all the way back to the 1970s and the 1980s. What do you make of Andy Burnham's very incisive analysis of what are the ills affecting this country.
0: I thought it was pathetic. I thought this is the worst possible footing he could have started on, to go all the way back to Thatcher, to have a pop at Brexit as well. I just thought he sent entirely the wrong message, and he doesn't realise how much he's going to anger ordinary voters. You know, Thatcher left power 36 years ago. I remember the day it happened. I was a schoolboy. And a teacher burst into the classroom and said, Thatcher's gone. And there was a little ripple of applause because we were stupid kids. We all hated Thatcher. That's what you had to do. But it's been decades. We've had Labour government since then. We've had the Cameron government. We've had a million prime ministers over the past 5 years. If people wanted to change the country to make it less Thatcherite, they would have done it. So I just think he's blaming the past. And then that little swipe at Brexit. I mean, what message is he sending to the 17.4 million people, including many former Labour voters, who voted for Brexit? He's saying to them, you, like Margaret Thatcher, screwed up this country. Yeah. I thought it was awful.
1: Well, I thought what was really fascinating about it, he was bearing in mind that Andy Burnham was in the Blair government for many years at a senior level. Blair government didn't actually roll back a lot of the things they claimed were terribly wrong about Margaret Thatcher's policies. They kind of kept her most of them. But also, crucially, I mean, this, you know, he's basically saying the decision, you know, Margaret Thatcher was elected three times, yeah? Brexit was voted for, the biggest Democratic vote for anything in this country, and then back in 2017, endorsed again, you know, Theresa May was elected saying she would put Brexit into action. And 2019, again, that huge majority for Boris Johnson. He's basically saying, voters, you keep getting it wrong.
0: That's exactly what he's saying. He's blaming the people for issues that are primarily caused by the state. The failure of the state to grow the economy, to protect our borders, to ditch crazy stuff like net zero. I mean, sure, Thatcher might have closed down a few unproductive coal mines, but the new leftists, including people like Burnham, want to shut down all coal mines and all fracking and oil digging and so on because it's apparently bad for the planet. So who's the real threat to growth in this country? A woman who's been dead for many years, or these new politicians who don't even like the idea of economic growth. But, you know, the way in which Thatcher has become this great bogeyman of late 20th century politics, I just find that increasingly objectionable. Now, that doesn't mean I would have agreed with everything she did or disagreed with everything. She was a normal politician in that sense. But the way in which she's become this kind of dartboard figure that the left throws darts at and loves to hate and says, ding dong, the witch is dead. It's immature. It's a fairy tale.
1: It's creepy.
0: I think it's always
1: aimed at women. It's very, very nice. But I said also, by the way, you mentioned the mines. Wilson and Callaghan closed down more mines than Thatcher. Small point, fact worth knowing. But this is the thing. It is absolutely true. And again, and it goes back. But this is very much into sort of Labour heartland stuff. This is a pleasing his backbenchers, pleasing sort of heartland Labour Party members. Is it going to win over people going, sorry, Thatcher, and as Kemi Badenoch pointed out, Thatcher left office before she was even born. I mean, it's just it's kind of bizarre that this is they're still going on about this. But this is the thing. He was making these statements yesterday, and he answered a lot of questions. Well, no, he was asked a lot of questions. He said a lot of things in response, not very many of them answered. He got some very specific questions from Kemi Badenoch about things like, you know, would he commit not to raise taxes? Questions about defence, there were questions about welfare. It was all very fluffy. Now, he's a good performer. It is so much more enjoyable and bearable to watch him and listen to him than it is Keir Starmer. We're all just relieved, aren't we? But at the end of the day, how long do you think this whole fluffy bit of a bounce, I mean, not much of a bounce, given how bad Starmer was in the polls and the difficult summer, for instance, that the Reform Party have had. But how long do you think this sort of bubble lasts before it bursts? Because we've got a lot of big decisions coming up. We've got the budget on October 28th. We saw, even while Andy Burnham was speaking, we saw long-term borrowing costs for the government risen to a 28-year high. 30-year gilts at 5.89%, 10-year gilts at 5.2%. They've risen for other countries, but they have risen for more for us. We've got more debt. The cost of servicing it is now more than defence and education budget plus some altogether. How long do you think this can all survive, this bubble of isn't he great, he's got hope and change and plans and devolution, before the reality, frankly, hits the fan?
0: Yeah, not long, I would say. I hope not long, because as you say, he's a vibes prime minister. We don't need vibes right now. We need hard-nosed decision-making. We need people who are tough. You know, we need a politician, ironically, like Thatcher, someone who's willing to speak the truth and take hard decisions. And what we've got instead is a politician who's all about vibes, all about feeling, all about saying, I'm just like you people, even though he's not really. I was thinking, when he was talking about Thatcher, I was thinking, back when Thatcher was in power, he was a teenage boy probably drinking a pint and listening to the Smiths. And actually, he's the same now. He's still doing that on his TikTok videos, telling us what his favourite drink is, what his favourite Smith song is.
1: Pork scratchings. What the hell was that about?
0: It's mad. He needs to grow up. And I think, I completely agree with you. He's more personable than Starmer. He's got a pulse. He seems quite lively. You'd probably have a good chat with him in the pub. I'm sure he's that kind of guy. But that's not what we need right now. This country has got broken borders, an economy on the cliff edge. It feels like nothing is working. The high street, when I walk down my high street, I despair every single day, and I don't want to be that person. This country needs a savage kick up the behind, and we're not going to get it from Burnham.
1: Well, again, we're not going to get this pledge. We understand about the 3% of defence spending, which is frankly bare minimum of where we need to be. We ain't going to get any welfare cuts. It's not going to tackle immigration. And again, people say, the legal immigration numbers are down, illegal immigration numbers are down. I'm sorry, the damage has already been done. And the numbers are still huge. I mean, they are huge. You wrote a very interesting piece I reposted on X while I was away about, your own local area in North London, going home and the changing face of it. It really spoke to me, because I can see it in local high streets around me. And this is the thing. There are lots of people who will just, and we had this over Brexit as well, this pointing to statistics and saying, see, everything's fine now. What are you going on about? Whenever it comes to, it's all about money, it's all about the numbers. Whereas a lot of people's views on things are actually formed by what they see and feel and hear in their own local roads.
0: I could not agree more. And I've been thinking more and more that people's attitude to these kinds of issues, the immigration issue, the cultural question, the kind of disappearance of England, I guess we could call it, people's attitudes to that are entirely shaped by where they live. I completely think this now, because there are people who live in beautiful parts of London, which are still very leafy, very English, old bookshops, old cafes. A close relative of mine lives in a place like that, and I absolutely love to visit. But then there are other people who live in parts of London that have been so radically overhauled, it's almost unimaginable. And when I went back to my hometown recently, and I didn't hear a word of English all day long, I felt incredibly alienated in the very streets, the very shops where I grew up. Everything has changed. I would say it has not changed for the better. I don't begrudge these new arrivals at all. I think they should try and make a life for themselves like other generations did. But the change is overwhelming. And anyone who says it's racist to talk about that, or it's racist to mourn what we've lost, I think they're just on a hiding to nothing now, because people can see with their own eyes that government after government has destroyed the thread of Englishness, and that is really starting to worry people.
1: And it is, and the colour of skin is only an indication. That's where it is perhaps more starkly obvious. But it's not actually about skin colour. The British people are not. I'm sorry, I know Lawrence Fox got cancelled for this, but the stats we're going with, stats is very clear. British people are not a racist country, one of the least racist countries in the world. This is about culture. It's about language. So as you say, it's about belonging and protecting what makes this country great. Can I ask you, very briefly also about Keir Starmer? He announced he was standing down. Bit of a, let's face it, bit of a little snidey thing to do on the day when Andy Burnham was doing his first day of speaking in Parliament. But goodbye and good riddance. Or do you feel we should apologise to the world that he wants to do something to do with international affairs?
0: You know, Julia, I've had this really weird feeling over the past few weeks. I've been feeling sorry for Keir Starmer.
1: What?
0: I don't know where this has come from. I have to kind of shake it off.
1: I think the reason is because
0: we had all this media crowing over the arrival of King Andy, the King of the North, the guy who's going to come down from Manchester and click his fingers and fix the country. And Starmer, by definition, was written off as the most useless prime minister ever, which he may well be. But there was something just quite unfair about that, and it has made me sympathise with him to a certain extent. Having said that,
1: I mean, what are you thinking?
0: That, the fact
1: cut him off. He's talking nonsense, everybody.
0: The fact he's now flouncing out of politics and going into international affairs, that is going to lessen this emotion I'm feeling, because he wants to become this pontificating global figure fixing human rights issues around the world when he couldn't even define what a woman was 3 years ago. So I don't believe a word of it.
1: Thank God you come back to your senses. Just finally, I shouldn't do this just finally because it's 10:49, but Ed Miliband, he had Foreign Office questions before we had the PM yesterday. He's pledged to reset relations between the UK and Israel. How worried should we be?
0: Very worried, because we know what he means by that. He's going to exclude Israel or write it off or maybe even call it a rogue state. The only reset we need with Israel, I think, is to be more supportive of Israel, more supportive of its war against the Islamo-fascists that surround it, and more supportive of its right to exist in a culture in which so many people want to see it destroyed. That's the reset we need.
1: Thank you very much. Always good to talk to you. Brendan O'Neill, Chief Political Writer at Spiked Online. Benedict Spence.
7: What is this about sort of failed Labour leaders now that we get to trot them out around the world? You know, we send them to be other people's problems. I quite like this. It's a form of, you know, given that the Labour Party is the one that, like, really, they dislike the idea of English heritage and colonialism and the empire, it is sort of ironic that actually once they're sort of booted out of office and the public said, no, we don't want you to be our Prime Minister anymore, we decide, well, you're going to go off around the rest of the world.
1: It's very colonial,
7: isn't
1: it?
7: It is rather colonial. I like it in some ways. Actually, I quite like that that is your fate as a failed Labour leader.
1: Let me turn up on a private jet and tell you how to run your country.
7: Yeah, that is your punishment for all of time, is that you have to turn up around the world and tell them what the British think of how it is that you do politics. I like that. That's a certain poetry to that.
1: 10:51 is the time. I'm going to take a quick break. Then we're going to be talking to independent economist Julian Jespy, who's going to explain to us just how significant those extra costs for our borrowing actually mean for the government. Oh, yeah, and for us. This is Talk.
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3: Travel trouble.
4: Long delays for the clockwise side of the M25. Three lanes are closed to an accident and fuel spillage from junctions 12 to junctions 13 at Staines. Delays are to junction 10 for Wisley. It's adding 2 miles of traffic back onto the northbound side of the M3, adding 50 minutes onto your journey. And in the Vale of Glamorgan in Bridgend, the westbound side of the M4, all traffic is being temporarily held to an accident from Pencoed at 35 to Bridgend at 36. I'm Hannah Cox.
3: Just Talk with 28-day matured conversation. Across the UK, have you got the guts for talk? The home of common sense. This is Talk.
1: This is Talk, the home of common sense. 10:54 is the time. Let's go straight to my next guest, independent economist Julian Jessop. Good morning to you.
5: Good morning.
1: Thank you for joining us. Can you please explain just how bad the news is when it comes to our long-term borrowing costs rising to a 28-year high at almost 5.9% for 30-year gilts, 5.2% for 10-year gilts, ahead of the budget October the 28th, next month. How worrying is this and how much is it going to hit us?
5: I think it's extremely worrying. And I think there are two points to make here. I mean, first of all, the basic numbers, the increase in interest rates or the cost of government borrowing we've already seen are going to probably blow a hole of somewhere between 6 and 8 billion in the budget numbers. So that's another 6 to 8 billion that has to come from either more borrowing or cuts in public spending, or of course more likely from tax increases.
1: And the numbers didn't add up. They already had a fiscal hole, didn't they?
5: Exactly. So that's on top of all the other pressures. And it's a bit worse than that, actually. If you make some reasonable assumptions about what might also happen to official interest rates and to inflation, then you quite quickly come up with a new black hole of as much as £24 billion in borrowing by the end of the decade, which completely wipes out any of the fiscal headroom that was left by Rachel Reeve. So the numbers are already looking pretty bad. But there's another point which I think makes this even scarier, which is at the moment, there isn't actually much of an additional premium in there for worries about Andy Burnham. A lot of the increase in yields that we've seen so far can largely be explained by what's happening globally. The markets are worried about global inflation, yeah, global interest rates, the amount of bonds that governments are issuing. If the markets really start to worry about Burnham as well, on top of that, as I think they should, then the problem is still going to get an awful lot worse.
1: And that's the thing. That's as we approach the budget again. You know, we're not looking at any big decisions on welfare or on defence spending or the big ticket issues. Mm. Now, there's lots of pressure, even from one of his former advisers, Lord Jim O'Neill, saying that you've got to get to grips with things like welfare dependencies, also saying the pension triple lock as well. We've got a whole load of massive, massive tens of billions of pounds expenditures every year, which basically we can't afford anymore. But there doesn't appear to be any effort to even pretend to be thinking about these issues. Yeah. Do you think the markets will then go, if you're not dealing with this, then the problem's going to get worse, and therefore we're going to hike the costs even more?
5: Yeah, and I think that's exactly the problem. We had that speech from Andy Burnham yesterday where he seemed to think the solution to everything is more what he called public control, which really means, of course, state ownership and state direction of the economy, which is it's a recipe for disaster. It's taking us back to the 1970s. I always thought that Andy Burnham would lurch to the left, but what he was saying yesterday was pretty much communism, you know, not just socialism, but actually outright communism. And that's bound to worry the markets. There's an enormous number of pressures on the public finances that would face any government, and that's things like the ageing population, the need to spend more on defence and so on. But on top of that, this particular government clearly wants to spend a lot more on infrastructure, on social care, on council housing, all sorts of things there, while at the same time being completely unserious about controlling public spending in other areas. So there's no serious plan.
1: So the only
5: welfare spending in particular.
1: Yeah, we either borrow more, which we'll be able to afford to do, or we tax more. And very strong arguments that actually, if you just tax more, you actually damage the economy even more. And then borrowing goes up. What did you make just finally about him blaming? Well, he blamed Margaret Thatcher, but also Brexit compounded all of Britain's problems, he said.
5: Oh, it's just nonsense. I mean, the idea that Margaret Thatcher is still responsible for any problems problems in the UK economy now is ridiculous. And as for attributing things to Brexit, and actually, if you look at the data objectively, Brexit has largely been a non-event in macroeconomic terms. The big shocks since the vote to leave in 2016 were COVID and the energy crisis. Yep. The energy crisis in particular pretty much fully explains why the UK economy has underperformed lots of other countries.
1: Yeah. Well, in fact, it wasn't COVID. It was the lockdown policy and our energy policy, of course, both government decisions, funnily enough. But there we are. Gillian Jessop, independent economist, thank you very much indeed for joining us. Short but sweet. Got all the key information there. It's fast approaching 11 o'clock. We'll be taking more of your calls. Lots more top guests. More from Benedict Spence. He's staying in that chair for now. We'll talk to Andrew Fox about defence issues coming up soon as well. This is Talk.
6: 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On the hour. Headlines.
15: Two men and two women have been charged with the murder of a newborn in Sheffield. A baby girl was found stabbed to death in the Winco Bank area on Sunday morning. Elsewhere, an economic advisor to Andy Burnham says the Prime Minister must cut public spending to avoid a potential debt crisis. The yield on the 10-year UK government bond rose 0.18 percentage points yesterday to 5.254%. That's the highest level since the 2008 financial crisis. Lord O'Neill, who's also a former chief economist at Goldman Sachs, has told us Andy Burnham needs to review his tax and spend.
16: Investors and analysts can look at the state of our finances. They see rising tax rates, but they see government spending, which has just risen dramatically, and it's not really leading to any productive return in terms of growth of the economy.
15: A man accused of murdering conservative US influencer Charlie Kirk has pleaded not guilty. A judge in Utah said prosecutors could seek the death penalty against 23-year-old Tyler Robinson. Charlie Kirk was shot dead at Utah Valley University last September. Vladimir Putin says it's a military secret as to how Russia will respond to the UK, handing over missile blueprints to Ukraine. Last week, the Kremlin accused Britain of playing with fire with that decision. And NHS England data suggests there's been a major increase in the number of children going to A&E for mental health support. That's up 36% since 2019. And child development psychologist Dr. Katie Daubney believes modern tech is partly to blame.
17: Children are accessing screens for longer, far earlier. All of these things may be contributing to making it harder for children to adapt, because children develop an ability to regulate themselves in interaction with their environment.
15: In response, the government says it's opening new mental health facilities. That's the latest. I'm Matt Hutchinson.
6: Talk. 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
1: A very, very good morning. Welcome back to the show. It's fast approaching 3 minutes past 11. This is Talk, the home of common sense with me, Julia Hartley Brewer. Whether you're listening on DAB Plus Radio, watching on YouTube, all the other ways of listening and watching, great to have your company. Coming up in this hour, we'll talk more about Andy Burnham. In an hour's time, he'll be doing his first PMQs as Prime Minister. He had his first address to MPs as Prime Minister at the dispatch box yesterday. He blamed Margaret Thatcher and Brexit for all of Britain's problems. Genuinely did. I want to know your thought on that. Give us a call on 0344-499-1000. Text the word TALK and your message to 87222. 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Calls are charged at national rate. Text costs one standard network rate message. Also going to be talking about, as Keir Starmer goes off to deal with international affairs, we'll hope it's not having any role in NATO, otherwise the West is basically finished. But Britain must lead NATO into a new era of war, according to the former CIA director David Petraeus. Plus, Iran launching missile and drone attacks at US bases in the Middle East after American forces resume strikes against Tehran. And a poll that has seen the Tories push Reform UK down to third place for the first time since January last year. Does that tell us that tide is changing? Move back to the mainstream politics? We've seen Green Party vote collapse as well. We'll talk about all of that, I'm delighted to say, with Benedict Spence, Conservative commentator and sometime presenter here, yes, as he was the other night. Did a very good job. A very, very good morning.
7: Good morning.
1: Once again,
7: only when I slip past security and nobody realises what's happened.
1: This is true. I mean, you did have to barricade the studio. It is. Yes. It is. It's
7: got still haven't found Peter Cardwell.
1: We have found him, tied up, trussed up in a cupboard, but we're getting him out for PMQs. We will be covering PMQs. I think the really interesting thing about PMQs today is going to be that we get Kemi Badenoch can ask her questions, and she is good at this stuff. But we all, as Andy Burnham is good at being, like Tony Blair was, being very easygoing, but doesn't actually answer the question. But the thing is, when someone comes back and asks you the specific question again, and you don't answer, and then again, and you don't answer, you begin to look like, I think that's a technical term, schmuck.
7: Yeah.
1: But if you know that, I think that's a loud term. But if you know, but you can get away with these things when it's, you know, there were 100 plus questions over 3.5 hours.

0: From the 1980s, this country took a series of wrong turns. Political power was centralised. Economic power privatised. The country deindustrialised. Austerity followed, hollowing out councils and depriving them of the agency to act to reverse any of this. And then Brexit compounded the damage, ushering in a decade of low growth and stalled regeneration. Change begins with honesty, Mr. Speaker. I'm not hearing much of it this afternoon.
1: We seem to be missing the end of that quote, where he says, unless we are blunt about what went wrong, we won't turn things around, he says. Benedict, was he blunt about what went wrong? Was that the correct analysis? It's basically, it's Maggie Thatcher, milk snatcher and Brexit.
2: It's the worst messiah I've ever come across. You know, imagine if Moses had come down from Mount Sinai going, I've been away for a bit of time, but I've come back, and I've spoken with God, and he says, it's all Pharaoh's fault. That's it, and that's all that he gave you. He's kind of sat there as the Israelites going, well, we've wandered into the wilderness on not very much. What's going on here? What's your solution?
1: It's the sort of stuff that Labour backbenchers lap up. It's the sort of stuff that Labour Party members will back up. Some Labour Party voters, as well as many of whom, I think, may well have voted for Brexit.
2: Yeah.
1: I mean, we're talking to Brendan O'Neill earlier. You know, he's insulted quite a lot of people. Margaret Thatcher was voted in three times with big majorities.
2: Yeah.
1: The Democratic vote for Brexit was the large Democratic vote in Britain's history. He's basically saying, voters, you got it wrong.
2: What I would say about that, though, is now Margaret Thatcher was first elected almost half a century ago. This is like how far back it's going. So she left office, what, coming up to 40-odd years ago. A weird cult has risen up in a lot of communities across the country that genuinely believes that she was the devil.
1: Yeah.
2: And its strongest adherents are people who were probably not actually alive when she was first elected. So for an awful lot of people, they will sit there and they will swallow that. They'll parrot it. Yes, Margaret Thatcher was dreadful and XYZ.
1: Everything
2: and
1: was brilliant in the 70s.
2: Yeah, we lived in a paradise and everything was magnificent.
1: Everything worked.
2: Yeah, you know, Labour were in power and it was all fantastic and everybody sort of linked arm in arm and sang whatever it is that they sang, the red flag, and wonderful, and then she came along and ruined it. There are genuinely people, and we know this because it's the same with Brexit. There are people who live in a fantasy world, and the more, I think, inexcusable thing about the Remainers is they actually did live through it, and that we know that they're just parroting lies. The problem, of course, when they turn around and say, oh, everything is the fault of Brexit, is, as you say, they're basically spitting in the faces of all the people who voted for Brexit, because the same issues that caused Brexit were the ones that they voted for have not been addressed. To then turn around and go, oh, it's Brexit's fault, there are millions of people who are still here sat there going, what are you talking about?
1: No, I don't agree with everything Margaret Thatcher did, and certainly I grew up in a left-wing family, and I wasn't a fan of Margaret Thatcher at the time. My knowledge since has been extended and I've changed my mind. I don't think everything she did was right. I don't think you should necessarily sell off all the family silver. Don't sell off the family gold as Gordon Brown did. But again, I think it's very noticeable that Tony Blair was Prime Minister for three terms and Gordon Brown, and did not actually backtrack on a lot of the things and the reforms which they had apparently castigated. Same with Labour, you know, being very, very critical of things like, you know, universal credit. Oh, no, but actually, no, it turns out Doug Smith's reforms on welfare were actually a really good idea.
2: Yeah.
1: But at the end of the day, I don't know how anyone could pretend that the biggest issues this country has faced as a result of major economic crash and therefore the need for austerity. You can blame George Osborne for some of the choices and COVID Cameron. At the end of the day, any government in power in 2010 would have had to bring in austerity and cuts and what the pay freezes public said, yes, what a shocker. There's literally no money left. Then you've got, terrible, terrible decisions over net zero. All the main parties completely in on that.
2: Yeah.
1: And that put us in, meant that we were massively hit by the Ukraine war. The decisions over lockdown, all the main parties were supporting lockdown policy. COVID did not damage the economy anything like as much as lockdown policy did. Ukraine war, we were hit hardest because of our insane energy policies. We've been hit harder by Iran because of our insane energy policies. You know, these are the reasons why we've got economic woes right now.
2: Yeah.
1: That and the fact that we've been basically put everyone on welfare, import the third world, you get the third world in terms of your work ethic, your efficiency, your standards. I'm sorry, that's what we've done. I mean, these things are blatantly obvious to anyone who's paying attention. Anyone who's sort of saying, oh, it's Brexit. If you look at the German economy, the French economy, like, it's weird because they haven't left the EU. They seem to be suffering from quite a lot of the same issues that you are apparently blaming entirely on Brexit.
2: Yeah.
1: It's a load of nonsense. Here's the thing is, you can't come up with a solution. You see, we won't turn things around unless we're blunt about what went wrong.

0: If he genuinely does not think that, does think that the Brexit and Thatcher are the reasons we're in the problem we are. And he even says, Brexit, compounding the damage. He goes, you know, he talks of it about ushering in a decade of low growth and stalled regeneration. We voted for Brexit in 2016. We didn't leave until 2021.
1: Yeah, it's a complete
0: farce. So how on earth did Brexit do that?
1: I'm prepared. I mean,
0: but if that's what you think the problem is, you're not going to come up with a solution.
1: Well, this is the thing. We've had some interesting callers on earlier on in the show who made some very interesting points, salient points about Thatcher. Because as you say, no government is perfect. And with the benefit of hindsight, you're always going to be able to look at the positives and the negatives. The issue, of course, around Brexit was, and I'll say it again, it was not the issue itself. Brexit was not the cause of the problems. It was a reaction to a creeping series of policy decisions, almost none of which have been changed, is the key thing.
0: It was even addressed.
1: Yeah, and it happened because multiple politicians made bad decisions, and when the public went to them and said, why is XYZ happening, far too often they said, well, it's Europe. Europe says we have to do these things. And very often, yes, Europe was saying that they had to do these things, but we did, in fact, have a political choice. And the lesson that people took from that was, right, we need to leave this thing because otherwise our politicians won't do anything to change. The result of that has not been that the politicians have decided to change anything. It has been to throw their toys out of the pram that now they have accountability for their actions.
0: Yeah, which is, by the way, why the Tories got booted out in 24, because they didn't do the things they said they would do. And people wanted to take back control, including things like our borders, and we didn't. Well, and then you get booted out. And every single government that fails to listen to the British public will be booted out. That's democracy. It's not perfect. It doesn't mean solutions are instantly imposed.
1: Yeah.
0: But as you see with Europe, you see with the AfD in Germany, you've seen Giorgia Meloni in Italy. Certainly we are seeing with the rise of Marine Le Pen and Jordan Bardella in France. I mean, she is looking absolutely nailed on to be the next French president, even in the runoff vote, depending on who stands, whether it's Mélenchon for the socialists or not. We are seeing a sea change, and that is a direct result of those failed policies. But this is the thing. So many politicians, and I think left and centre-right, refuse to face up to this stuff.
1: Oh, yes.
0: But even, like, you know, the welfare spending, and again, Kemi Badenoch talks a good game at the moment. I'm very impressed with her. At the end of the day, she was in a government where they allowed welfare dependency to explode after Ian Duncan-Smith had done a fantastic job getting it down. Still not a good enough job, because we really do need to have, I'm telling you, we need village halls. Literally, people have to come in front of people and explain why they need benefits. Yeah. And we'll take a vote. Trust me, we ain't going to be as nice.
1: Yeah.
0: And by the way, your neighbours who've seen you in the garden, running around, they're going to have a view as well. I'm sorry. If you want public money, you don't get to have the privacy that you know. We are going to need to have a massive sea change.
1: But if I could sum all of this up, Margaret Thatcher was a necessary, painful but necessary corrective to decades of poor policy. Brexit, in the same way, was a painful but necessary corrective to decades of poor policy. And I guarantee you, if we have a general election and reform get in, then in 20, 30 years, Labour politicians will be talking about reform as being the third of the great evils, and they will blame it for all the country's ills. But this is the key point. All of them correctives that force people to take accountability for their actions. So when Andy Burnham says Thatcher is the problem, Brexit is the problem, what he's actually saying is accountability in public office is the problem. That's what they don't like. The magnifying glass.
0: Well, that's what they like. EU, as you said earlier.
1: The magnifying glass being placed on them, and people saying, "What is it that you're doing?" Yeah. That's what they think the problem is.
0: That's why I pass it off to local councils.
1: Devolution.
0: Devolution. Yeah. Pass it off to regional governments.
1: Someone else's fault. Yeah. Someone else's responsibility.
0: It's up to the mayor. Yeah. Pass it off to the EU. Pass it off to NATO. Pass it off to World Health Organization. But God forbid, hold us to account. And here's the thing, because we've got this borrowing cost. We talked about them just before the top of the hour. Long-term government borrowing costs have risen to a 28-year high. Basically, this is the interest that we're paying to borrow money for 10, 30 years, whatever it is. We've got a budget next month. There ain't no money. There wasn't any money anyway. There's even less money now because of the Iran war and the extra cost of energy on everybody, and inflation going up, unemployment going up, etc. We've got all these extra costs. The money didn't add up anyway. Welfare dependency is going up. More and more people are pensioners. Mm-hmm. There are more pressures on things like defence, you put up minimum wage and national insurance. Oh, what a surprise, that also cost the public sector. Ooh, it's almost like they didn't, genuinely, I think they didn't even think that through. The total lack of understanding how things work. I'm not entirely sure that John Healey is the mathematical genius who's going to be able to solve this out. I'm absolutely certain that Andy Burnham, despite being a very clever chap who studied English at Cambridge University, has less to no understanding of economics and how things work. He certainly has no understanding of how to deliver growth. We were discussing on the show yesterday the fact that he was talking about how, you know, we need basically more public spending to deliver growth. Certainly that's something Kemi Badenoch went on. We are going to be dealing with a massive issue coming up in the budget. I have a funny feeling they're not get to grips with any of it because they think they can kick everything into the long grass. And the thing is, the markets will decide whether you can do that or not. And I have a funny feeling the markets will say, sorry, don't think you can.
1: Yeah. The first thing that I would say about that is that recent evidence suggests that having a degree from Cambridge University should actually invite more scrutiny, if anything else. It should raise more questions. But no, this is ultimately, you can't escape the bond markets, you can't escape mathematic reality. This is why they say that engineers tend to be more right-wing, because ideology won't keep a bridge from falling down. When reality sort of bites, actually then you end up having to pay the price for all the fantasy ideas that you've indulged yourself. And I'm afraid to say that Britain, for all we like to tell ourselves that we're a nation of common sense people and very practical people, and I do believe that is still in there somewhere, our political class is not. And I also have to say, I'm afraid far too many voters indulge those people by giving those people the keys to the country.
0: As I've always said, we get the politicians we deserve. And if you literally think that, you know, that you can have public services like they have in Western Europe, but you don't want to pay that extra 10 percentage points more. Not 10, you'll be paying not 20% basic rate of income tax, 30% basic rate of income tax. If that's what you want to do, that is a perfectly legitimate argument for the country to have.
1: Yeah.
0: But don't think you're getting those. The rich, do you know those people over there on their yachts? Yeah. You know what they're going to do? They're going to sail their yachts away. They ain't going to be here to pay for everything. They're already paying for most of it. Top 1% currently paying 30% of income tax in this country. Top 10% paying 70% of income tax in this country. There aren't that many of the well-off, hard-working people left, I'm afraid. Yep. People are going to have to put their hands in the pockets, which is what happens in the rest of Europe.
1: Yep.
0: People pay a heck of a lot more tax from basic rate upwards. And again, debate worth having about what people want in terms of, like, you know, Norway and the Netherlands and France. But the numbers currently don't add up.
1: Yeah.
0: Look, there's so much more I want to talk about. And lots of issues we're going to talk about in the next half hour. So I do want to get to a couple of topics we haven't got to yet. Charlie Kirk's murder suspect appeared in court yesterday. 23-year-old man from Utah. This is Tyler Robinson. There was a lot of debate. Did he identify as trans? I mean, you know. But he's pleaded not guilty to the murder of the conservative activist Charlie Kirk. And a judge has ruled that prosecutors can seek the death penalty at the trial. Now, he's denied aggravated murder. It is a capital offence in Utah, and six other charges in connection with the shooting of Charlie Kirk at that campus event September last year. They've tried, the defence lawyers, to get the death penalty taken off the table, but the fact that he fired into a crowd in the presence of children, and it was completely, you know, cold-blooded murder, warranted a capital trial. Now, I'm not in favour of capital punishment, but if a country has it, I could see this to be a very justifiable case where one could bring it. What do you make of this?
1: Well, I think he's got some stones on him pleading not guilty. You know, respect it, fair enough. You want to fight your corner, you want to make your argument. I'm not sure how it's going to go, but, you know, good for you. That is the thing, isn't it? You know, even if you do believe that capital punishment is wrong, you've committed the offence in a place that has capital punishment. You shouldn't be surprised, maybe. And I do actually think that aspect of it, the fact that he assassinated somebody, well, he's accused of assassinating somebody, but it was in such a public place where it could have gone so badly wrong. And we think of the number of instances in recent US history where people have tried to, and Donald Trump, the assassination of attempt against Donald Trump at a crowd, someone else ended up dying.
0: Someone's dead. People forget that someone died.
1: Exactly. And it's that added element to it, which was, you know, the callousness of it, not simply of trying to murder an individual, but without a care in the world for the other people
0: who are there. Apparently, you know, a suspect, but wanted to murder somebody because you disagreed with their views.
1: I mean, again, we've had that, suggestions of that elsewhere, and increasingly it's becoming, you know, something that is politicians are having to pay more attention to. Once upon a time, and this is what people mean when they say we don't live in a high-trust society anymore, once upon a time it was sort of taken as a given that you could be a politician and that people would disagree vehemently with your views, fair enough, but actually there were not the same sort of threats to your life beyond, say, maybe a terrorist organisation like the IRA, but actually in the sort of the political arena itself, you were free from that sort of menace. Yeah. Increasingly we're seeing a lot more of it.
0: Well, I mean,
1: and
0: again,
1: it is
0: we've seen with the murder of Anne Widdecombe, and obviously that's a case that's kept subjudice, but the attempted firebomb or the firebombing of Nigel Farage's home that has been linked with that case as well. We've had the murder of Joe Cox and David Amos, politicians on different sides of political divide by people who, again, who disagreed with their views. And again, numerous attempts by Islamist terrorists to kill politicians and make threats to them. It is, I mean, it is genuinely very, very, very scary. I didn't know very much about Charlie Kirk at the time when he was I was on a trip to Israel actually, but included on my trip was a woman who was due to be on that very trip. Charlie Kirk was friends with him and was actually due to appear at that very rally. So can you imagine, I mean, the impact that had on all of us there? But it is extraordinary. But I mean, again, the idea that this was a man who was preaching hate. I mean, I'm not a conservative religious activist by any stretch. But I've watched numerous videos, and often the videos that people go, well, look at him here. You know, how the man did not preach hate. No. At all. I mean, not at all.
1: And
0: the
1: also,
0: exact opposite of that.
1: Yeah, I know.
0: And his willingness to have these debates. And, and then we had that awful, horrific excuse for a human being in the Oxford Way who had actually stood next to him and debated him and then laughing about him being murdered.
1: And this is the thing, actually, I think that we often also forget in the UK, which is that we don't really have the religious right in the same way, the Christian religious right. But it's actually pretty normal still across great swathes of the United States. I mean, Utah is a really good example as a state of, you know, people, you know, with very strong fundamentalist religious views. Just because actually we all sit around and we go, well, that's a bit weird, that's actually perfectly normal for those people. Yeah. It's not extreme by their standards at all. He probably would be considered a moderate by a lot of people
0: in
1: Utah.
0: I've really got no view with anyone having any views on anything, as long as they don't want to kill people.
1: It's a good start.
0: Who don't share their views or cancel them or ban them or control them. I think that seems to be a reasonable way to think in the West. But, you know, me being a Western liberal, what was I thinking, 11:23 is the time. I'm going to take a quick break. Up next, going to take your calls. Got a treat for you. Georgina's on the line. Can't wait. We've also got lots of top guests, including Andrew Fox and Lord Robert Hayward, the Conservative pollster, about what is going on in these polls that have put Reform behind, not just Labour, behind the Tories. This is Talk.
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14: Reports say Greggs are doing something with Stilton and lawyers are involved. More news as we have it. Greggs, bag some joy.
2: Mirror. 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Drive. Talk. Travel trouble.
15: Slow traffic for the clockwise side of the M25 to an earlier accident from Junction 10 at the Wisley Interchange to Junction 11 for Chertsey. The northbound side of the M3, that's queuing a lot slower than usual. It's to an earlier broken down vehicle from Junction 3 for Lightwater and Bagshot to Junction 2 for the M25. And in the Vale of Glamorgan in Bridgend, the westbound side of the M4, that's slow to an earlier accident between Pencoed and Bridgend. The vehicles are now on the hard shoulder. I'm Hannah Cox.
2: This is Talk. Converting negative agitation into positive conversation across the nation. Hear it, see it. This is Talk.
0: Good morning, welcome back to the show. 11:27 is the time. This is Talk, the home of common sense. Coming up, we're going to be talking to Andrew Fox about defence affairs and indeed Israel as well. We're going to be talking more about Andy Burnham. We'll take your calls on, well, basically, well, he's blaming Thatcher and Brexit for all of our woes. Let's go to your calls now on 0344-499-1000. Paul is in Brighton, wants to have his say. Hello, Paul.
16: Hi, Julia.
0: Hello, what do you want to say, my love?
16: A couple of quick things just before the Thatcher one. I hate to say those words, I told you so, but I did speak to, I think it was either Kevin or Ian, some months ago when we were discussing the ridiculous former Prime Minister. And I said at the time that he wasn't interested in being a Prime Minister. It was really a stepping stone for some international government job.
0: You were right.
16: And here we are.
0: Yeah.
16: Here we go.
0: Well, he certainly didn't want to look after the country. He just wanted to be Prime Minister because he likes a job title.
16: Which is the problem nowadays with lots of people, but that's another story altogether. People in the public sector, they're only interested in the job title rather than actually doing the job.
0: Yeah.
16: Paula Venables. let's go on to something else. Margaret Thatcher, yes. Perhaps Mr. Burnham should be reminded that Mrs. Thatcher, she never fiddled her tax return to avoid stamp duty. Like Angela Rayner did. She was never sacked. Margaret Thatcher was never sacked from ministerial jobs and from being the American ambassador like Manderson was.
0: Yep.
16: Margaret Thatcher was never found guilty of an insurance fraud like that lady MP.
0: Louise Hague, who's now First Secretary of State.
16: Thank you. She was never found guilty of corruption where that other MPs...
0: Tulip Sadiq,
16: Thank you. And let's not forget the whatever happened to Keith Vaz, the Ethics Committee chairman. Yeah. He was found to be involved with cocaine and...
0: Well, where is Jim and the washing machine salesman as he was apparently self-styled? Well, I mean, let's make any legal issues there. He was not here to deny whatever issues he's accused of. But, I mean, this is the thing. What did you make of him? I mean, the idea would go harking all the way back to Thatcher.
16: Well, he seems to have forgotten 1997 to 2001, wasn't it?
0: When he was in government.
16: A certain Mr. Tony Blair, and everyone seems to think he was the saviour of the country at the time. But he's led to a lot of these problems, you know, putting kids into university and then cancelling apprenticeships, for example.
0: Yeah. In mass immigration, that's all started under him.
16: Opening the borders, exactly. The softening. I mean, Blair was the one who came out with that tough on crime, tough on the causes of crime. And yet, what happened to prison building? I'm not saying that the Tories got it right, but you know, when you're in government for 13, 14 years and you're just dismissing it, and Burnham was part of that.
0: Yeah, no, very fair point. Paul, thank you very much indeed. Let's go to, of course we have to, Georgina in London. Hello, Georgina. Happy September to you.
17: Happy September to you, my lovely girl. And hello, Benedict.
1: Oh, hello.
17: I want to have a little retort to Andy Burnham's question and answer, if I may, Julia.
0: Go for it.
17: Well, we've only had low growth in this country because we've had weak leadership, leaders who are not capable of making the difficult decisions for the greater good of our country for over 40 years. And as far as Brexit being a problem, I think the Right Honourable Gentleman forgets that Brexit was voted in a democratic vote by the population of our country. But unfortunately, now a democratic vote is only something that's viable when it's in agreement with Labour policies. Andy Burnham can stand and make all the excuses he likes regarding what spurious reasons he may think has contributed to the country's demise. But in the facts are the facts, Julia, and the fact remains that welfare in our country far exceeds the taxes that are being taken, and you can't carry on making the same bad decisions and expect a different outcome. Every day, this country is getting deeper in debt, and until this major problem is addressed, this country will be turbocharging into the arms of bankruptcy. And I think this is the reason Burnham is edging towards an early election, because he doesn't want to leave the legacy of bankruptcy behind him. Major cuts in welfare, DEI, net zero foreign aid, and the stopping of illegal immigration would go far in the meditation of our ailing country. But the Labour Party will not stop spending. They think that taxation is the answer.
0: Yep.
17: You can't tax a country to death and expect growth. It doesn't happen, Julia. The Labour Party have learned no lessons since the premiership of Harold Wilson, and I remember that. Mm. And until they start taking stock of the abysmal state of our country, we are going no farther forward.
0: I mean, Prime Minister Georgina, that would work for me. No one's going to be blaming you in the future if you're in charge. Georgina, always good to hear from you. Always talking sense, putting it so succinctly. Thank you so much. 11:32 is the time. Quick break. Then we're going to be hearing from Andrew Fox on all things defence around the world. I'd love to hear his thoughts on that reset of UK's relationship with Israel as well. Given it's Ed Miliband involved, it's probably going to be the wrong kind of reset. That's all coming up ahead of PMQs at midday. This is Talk.
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0: Good morning. Welcome back to the show. 11:35 is the time. I'm Julia Hartley-Brewer. Benedict Spence still with us and delighted to be joined right now by Andrew Fox. He's a former major in the Parachute Regiment, also now, of course, Senior Associate Fellow at the Henry Jackson Society. A very good morning to you, Andrew.
4: Good morning, Julia.
0: Thank you for joining us. So much to talk about in the news defence-wise, around the world, really, in 80 days. Let's talk, first of all, about this call for Britain to lead NATO into a new era of war. This comes from former General David Petraeus, former leader of the CIA. I mean, incredibly strong words. What does he mean by that?
4: Well, look, NATO, my personal opinion is NATO is looking very shaky right now. We've got a great example. Germany's been attacked on German soil, and they've avoided having Article 4 or Article 5 self-defence discussions with NATO, probably because they know the Americans wouldn't come if that button were pressed. So somebody needs to take the lead here. It's been an American lead since its inception. Obviously, the Cold War designed to fight the Soviet bloc. It's sort of found its way into a new role as a mutual defence organisation since the end of the Cold War. The Americans don't want it anymore, so somebody needs to step up and lead, and it would be strategically foolish, given our long history of military success, if we didn't try and at least provide a significant part of that leadership.
0: Are we in a position to do that, given the state of our current defence forces? We constantly have report after report telling us from the people who know that we're not able to actually defend ourselves or anyone else, pretty much. So how can we lead that if we're not even in a position where we're not even going to be getting, they understand, that 3% of GDP for defence timetable being committed to by Andy Burnham anytime soon?
4: Yeah, well, of course, that is wrecking our standing in the eyes of our allies. So that needs fixing first. But in terms of capability of leading, we have a lot of the structures already in place in the UK. So, for example, the Allied Rapid Reaction Corps, which is the sort of 2-3-star headquarters, sits in Gloucestershire, of all places. So the headquarters mechanism for NATO's deployable forces is already British. So we have some really strong cards to play. We just need a government that actually sees a necessity for defence and cares about defence and actually funds it, and then we're in a really good place.
0: Well, I mean, we are all in a very worrying place when it comes to Russia. Some extraordinary words from Vladimir Putin, who does like to play these games, saying it's a military secret, one of his sort of familiar smiles, whether Russia will target the UK, responding to the UK's decision to provide Ukraine with those Storm Shadow blueprints so they can build the missiles themselves, probably more efficiently and cheaply than we can do. This, of course, as we've seen, Ukraine drone strikes in Russia, the warning from Zelensky over the last 24 hours saying that basically, you know, Russian airspace is no longer safe. Not that there are many civilian aircraft flying in and out of Russia these days, but it's just simply not safe because of the number of drones there are. But this sort of ha ha ha, it's a military secret if Russia is planning to strike UK sites after last month's attack on that, as you mentioned earlier, that Leipzig airport with drones by which Germany has basically said was Russia. I mean, how concerned should we be that this is no longer going to be this sort of pretend hybrid war, grey war, and actually could become something more real?
4: Look, I don't buy that hybrid war isn't real. I think it's a lazy term used by analysts because they don't want to admit that we are at war with Russia. They are attacking us every single day by means of going after our undersea cables or our defence infrastructure or even just simply the way they are murdering people on British soil. Of course, the Salisbury poisons.
0: Small point worth making, yeah.
4: You know, this is not new, and it's not something that should surprise anyone, and it's certainly not hybrid. We are at war with Russia. Never mind the fact we are providing, of course, that clear support to Ukraine and have been for 4 years, and we've very clearly picked a side here. So the idea that somehow we can keep pushing our heads into the sand on this, I think, is ridiculous. And the government is just not taking this seriously enough. We don't have the defences in place. It's as simple as that.
0: And it is very clear that we don't. I mean, which of the countries are taking it seriously enough? Because it looks like, you know, Germany is finally stepping up after many decades of reaping that war dividend or the peace dividend of like, no one wants us to have an army so we could just spend loads more money on welfare and everything else and while everyone else provides the defence for Europe. Polish are certainly stepping up. Indeed, my producer, Ted, was in Poland very recently, a couple of fantastic pieces for Telegraph and Spectator, which I'll share online, talking about training, you know, with the Polish, you know, defence forces. I mean, you know, they are properly prepped up. They get it. They're on the border with Russia. They've been ruled by the Soviet Union. They understand it. Do we need to be taking lessons from them?
4: Yeah, I mean, the Polish have done a great job and they've spent a huge proportion of GDP compared to us. The Germans are starting from a long way behind the start line. That's the caveat that comes with their rebuilding, is they spent, you know, decades degrading their armed forces. But look, we just have to work out what's best for us. We're moving now into an era where the US security guarantee is gone. There is nobody on the world stage willing to step up and fill that space, and nobody who really can fill that space in terms of the amount of money they spend on defence and the job they do. So what we have to do is ruthlessly prioritise British needs, work out what we want our armed forces to do, who we want to work with, and how we're going to defend ourselves against our enemies. Yeah. And the Gulf states just recently have discovered the problem if you don't have defences in place.
0: Yeah.
4: They've taken huge hits. They've had to go to the Ukrainians and start spinning up counter-drone production lines at zero notice, and they've taken big expensive infrastructure hits as a result, and we can see all of this happening around the world, and we know there is a clear pathway to stopping it, and yet we're not doing
0: it. Not learning those lessons. Well, look, I mean, under Keir Starmer we waited over a year to actually get the strategic investment initiative after the strategic defence review. We then had the now Chancellor John Healey resigning as defence secretary back in the spring because we need to be at a minimum 3% of GDP by 2030, and there simply wasn't the money. And Keir Starmer wouldn't give him enough money that was actually real cash to actually buy real equipment and fund real soldiers in the budget. He's now as Chancellor, and we're told we're still waiting for this commitment to 3%, which is, by the way, still nowhere near enough. Oh, we're told we're going to have to wait until another strategic defence review next year. It's not even going to be in this budget, in this autumn. And then, no doubt, we'll be waiting again after that. This is all being kicked in the long grass. Everyone's saying they're talking a good game, but at the end of the day, we are nowhere near to meeting our NATO requirements or spending, or indeed, more importantly, our ability to defend ourselves and our allies.
4: And I think that's the bit that worries me the most, because we are an island. We have a bit more luxury than the rest of the continent. Yeah. We have probably a little bit more time to play with. What we don't is in terms of defences, because we live in an era of drones. And look, I've been to Zaporizhia. I've been down to Dnipropetrovsk in Ukraine. I've walked those cities that have been so badly struck by these drones. I've seen what they do firsthand. And I also know that if that were to happen to us, we wouldn't be able to defend ourselves. And that is the really scary thing for me.
0: It's as simple as that.
4: Because it's coming. It is coming, and we need to accept that and prepare for it.
0: I mean, again, a lot of people would say, well, why would Russia be doing that? Because the Russian economy is now on a war footing. Putin can't survive if it comes off the war footing. We are looking at absolute economic collapse, aren't we? He has to stay in war mode.
4: Yeah, that's it. The Russian economy has been there. And also, you have to get inside the Russian psychology when it comes to the way they think about us.
0: Yeah.
4: We live, if you saw the version of the United Kingdom that lives inside Russian media and Russian sort of online commentary, you would be very, very proud indeed of being British. Because we are behind everything. And we have powers.
0: Good to know.
4: We have powers that we could only dream of having in real life, according to the Russians. So, you know, they really do see us as a critical enemy, ahead of almost anyone else in Europe.
0: Let's talk briefly also about the Middle East, she says, briefly. And we've got, you know, more US airstrikes on Iran. We've got the Iranian retaliation, you know, some Iranian civilians being killed in a wedding. Everyone's up in arms about that. I mean, they didn't seem to be up in arms when 40,000 and Iranians were slaughtered in the streets by their own government. We've also, got ongoing issues, of course, in terms of how Israel is being treated by Britain and other countries in terms of their dealings with settlements and settler violence on the West Bank as well. What do you make of where we are in the Middle East generally, and in particular, actually, that supposed reset we're going to get from Ed Miliband in terms of our relations with Israel, given that they are currently involved in a war against Iran?
4: I mean, Trump is waggling around looking for a way out in the Gulf. Yeah. I mean, he can't just walk away. So this blockade thing is supposed to achieve some kind of end state. I don't know what. I mean, get the Iranians back to the table, possibly. I mean, if he tries and collapses the regime, what happens then? Who takes over? Well, you know, probably a huge, nasty civil war in which many, many people will die. There's no really good outcome here, unfortunately, because the campaign has been so catastrophically mismanaged. But he might be able to stumble his way to a point that looks kind of okay as an outcome from an American perspective. But I don't think it'll be peaceful, smooth, or particularly good for the people of Iran. And when it comes to Israel, I mean, the British are... I mean, look, what are we going to achieve here by sanctioning people? Are we going to make life better for one single Palestinian? Probably not. We're probably going to harm some of them because businesses they work in will be now on the sanctions list, and they won't be able to sell their products, and they'll probably actually harm the Palestinian workers in those companies. I just wish that we would stop obsessing with a small, completely irrelevant conflict 4,000 miles away and focus on the stuff that's going on our doorstep that we've just been talking about for 5 minutes, because there's a matter of priorities here. Signalling to Labour's departing electorate that they hate Israel, frankly, is low on my priority list of interests, and it should be low on theirs, but they've got this obsession with Israel, and I think we're going to see that carry on over the next couple of years.
0: Andrew Fox, always so good to talk to you, a senior associate fellow at the Henry Jackson Society. We will come back to Benedict Spence coming up very soon, but first up, we're going to take a quick break. Then we're going to be talking to the Conservative peer and pollster, Lord Hayward, about this shock poll that put the Tories ahead of Reform. Oh, is this a big change back to those big main parties taking back control of our political scene? We'll talk to him about that up next. This is Talk.
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1: travel trouble.
16: There's still some queues in West Yorkshire. Long delays on the westbound side of the M62. Now, two lanes are out at Junction 28 for Tingley. There's a spillage there. The queue is back towards Castleford at Junction 31. Expect delays in Lincolnshire. Courses at two of Britain's Men's Race, Stage 1 today, and to Northern Ireland. And to the southeast of Belfast, the A21, the Ballygowan Road closed both ways between Ballygowan and Comber. That's causing delays. There's repairs there.
17: Argument, attitude, opinion. Have you got the guts for talk? Across the UK, the home of common sense. This is Talk.
0: This is Talk. I'm Julia Hartley-Brewer. 11:50 is the time. Let's get straight to my next guest. He's a Conservative peer and pollster, Lord Hayward. Good morning to you, Robert.
18: Good morning.
0: Thank you for joining us. I'm looking.
18: Got me worried there for a second.
0: I know, I'm getting excited about PMQs, she says, coming up in 10 minutes' time. Now, Robert, you have two different hats on in this, but we'll talk to you with your pollster hat on here. We've got this new poll from More in Common, which puts shock horror for the Reform Party, the Tory party, just edging ahead of Reform for the first time. Does this tell us anything?
18: It confirms an ongoing trend that Reform has been going down in the opinion polls, that the Conservatives have been creeping up, nothing more than that. It was sooner or later, if those trends continued, and of course trends do stop and go in other directions, but if that trend continued, it was inevitable that at some point or another the Conservatives would overtake Reform, which, as you say, they did yesterday in a More in Common poll.
0: Oh, but the thing about this, of course, is that, you know, we are looking at, you know, margin of errors. You know, I mean, well, you know, one point here, one point there is fairly meaningless. And I understand that there's More in Common, their surveys, their methodology does tend to favour the Tory party as well. So could people be reading too much into this?
18: They could be. But the more important thing about it is that psychologically, for Reform, who are just about to meet in Birmingham, having an opinion poll where they have actually been overtaken, and in fact Lord Ashcroft poll a few weeks ago, although people tend to look at that slightly askance, I'm not sure why, but that also showed Reform behind the Conservatives. But psychologically, to go to your party conference having for the first time in over 18 months been pushed into third place is not a good position to be in.
0: No. I mean, again, we've seen, I mean, not only Kemi Badenoch has been performing well, I'm sure you'd agree, both as a pollster and as a Tory peer, but actually also we have seen a lot of problems for Nigel Farage and Reform, donations and the like. And of course, the burn and bounce, how much does that just pay in? Which is that, and again, it's not been much of a bounce. I mean, only a few percentage points. You'd think it is. He was the messiah, as everyone in the Labour Party seems to think. You'd see something bigger. But how much is Burnham's role in there?
18: Oh, there's no question that the Burnham bounce, as you identify, has actually taken place. It's not that large. Most of those voters who switched have come from the Greens, particularly back to Labour. They went away to the Greens, they've come back. There is a limited amount of evidence that also some have come from Reform, particularly in the northwest. Yeah. There was a council by-election the other day in St Helens, which is near Andy Burnham's constituency, where Labour did very well. While they didn't do, Reform did much better in other seats in other parts of the country concurrently.
0: Well, talking of seats, we've got a by-election coming up in Holborn and St Pancras, where Keir Starmer announced yesterday he's going to stand down after taking 6 weeks of taxpayer-funded holiday pay over the summer. How nice for us all. He's going to off onto the world stage, so good luck to the world on that. But we are going to get a by-election. Now, this was, I mean, at the 24 general election, Keir Starmer had, 49% of the vote? I mean, this is a safer Labour seat, you can imagine. But things did change in the local elections. Could this be more of an interesting by-election than perhaps at first glance it looks?
18: It's going to be more interesting than it was in 2024, but it looks as if the Greens, I just identified that Greens have been going down and Green voters, in inverted commas, have been returning to the Labour Party. It therefore looks, post the May elections, May local elections, that in fact Labour ought to be reasonably secure, but not massively secure.
0: Because the Greens did very well in the local elections in that area, and so to extrapolate that local election result in that area would make it look like it was less of a sure thing for Labour. But you think that was at the peak for the Green Party, wasn't it?
18: Yes, Labour. If you take the wards that make up that constituency, Labour won, but not by a huge majority. But as I said, Greens have been going down as Labour have been going up in the recent weeks. Yeah. So my expectation is that Labour should win. But you never know with by-elections. They have their own momentum in one direction or another. Yeah. So we'll just have to wait and see who the candidates are, what the circumstances are.
0: Is it Lord Buckethead? Well, is it Lord Buckethead? Yeah, that, you know, we see whether he's going to get a week off or not this summer. Who knows? But, I mean, just finally, it does look very likely that the Green Party leader, Zach Polanski, who is not an MP, who's only a local councillor, that he would actually stand in that seat. He would look a bit frit if he didn't, wouldn't he? But it would be embarrassing for the Green Party if he doesn't win.
18: But if the Greens could alternatively find one of their local councillors, they've got a fair number of councillors on Camden Council, it would be perfectly reasonable for them to put that person forward.
0: Very
18: so, yes, Zach Polanski might run, but I think it's more likely to be a local councillor.
0: Very interesting. Lord Hayward, really appreciate you joining us, Conservative peer and pollster. Thank you very much indeed on that. Benedict Spence, I want to bring you in on the last two topics we've been talking about, actually. I mean, first of all, that by-election.
1: Yeah.
0: I mean, it was interesting, wasn't it, when they put up this, you know, Hannah Gordon, we just see those watching on YouTube, just seen a picture of her winning the Gordon and Denton by-election, and we didn't have Zach Polanski. You think, well, hold on a minute, you're the leader of a political party, you're riding, you know, really upwards of the polls, chose not to do. Yeah. This would be such an obvious seat for him to go for.
1: It would be very obvious, and as you say, at some point he has to throw his hat into the ring. But I mean, you know, they didn't stand against Farage in Clacton, and that's because all the parties said we're not going to, but actually I think that would have been, even when that by-election was called, they were dropping in the polls because actually, you know, the shine
0: people
1: got
0: found
1: off.
0: Out about them.
1: Yeah, when that starts to happen, you actually have to go on the front foot. You need to be proactive. You need to be on the offense, so to speak. Stepping aside when everybody else did just made it look as if they were part of the pack, not particularly interesting. Actually, you needed to roll the dice, even though they wouldn't have won, or it's unlikely that they would have won. You still need to be then the main opposition.
0: They could have had the 30% of the
1: they
0: vote.
1: They could have done quite well. You know, not, as I say, winning, but they could, if they were the only real opposition party that wasn't a joke candidate. But, I mean, you leave it up to you to decide whether or not the Greens are a joke candidate, but still,
0: unfortunately, I find Zach Polanski no longer funny.
1: Well, he was never funny to begin with. He was never funny to begin with. But yeah, the point is, at some point, he is going to have to show us, if you're serious about being a politician, well, you actually have to be a frontline politician. Yeah. It's not enough to be, oh, I'm the leader, but I'm not actually sort of in the Commons or doing it. Sooner or later, it has to happen.
0: He's to the GLA.
1: And as you say, we've had a number of by-elections this year. Therefore, he's had a number of opportunities. And it's been proven because one of his candidates did win one seat.
0: Could have done it.
1: He needs to grow some stones and do it if he wants to be safe.
0: Absolutely. Can we go back to just the other topic we're talking about in terms of our defence and defence spending? We're talking with Andrew Fox. I mean, where do you think we are on that? Because the John Healey in particular, there was this expectation, oh, you know, he must have done a deal with Burnham, you get that 3% GDP for defence. Doesn't look like that's happening. It's all been kicked into the long grass. There's all this talk about, you know, imminent real war with Russia. And Nobody, government seems to be taking it seriously.
1: Well, I think that Burnham gave him that role because he suspects John Healey might be a rival at some point for the leadership. And if you are, you can't then turn down the job of Chancellor because, like, well, are you big enough or are you not? And he knew full well that this would be a really difficult one, given, of course, that Healey did resign, supposedly on a point of principle, to then find the money. The issue
0: Healey gets blamed for any tax rises rather than
1: And the problem that he has, and to be fair, I think Rachel Reeves had this problem as well, and I'd even say Keir Starmer had this, which is that they are Labour politicians, and they are attached to the Labour Party, and the Labour backbenchers will not countenance cuts in spending on things like welfare in their constituencies where there are more benefit recipients than there are voters for the Labour Party.
0: That's the trouble. We are now in a situation, whether it's also and immigration issues as well, and tackling, you know, the rise of sort of the cultural threats from growing Islamification.
1: It is all of these things.
0: If everyone's on the payroll and it's in everyone's benefit, you're not going to change it.
1: It is the only benefit of the doubt, if you can put it that way, that I would give a current Labour leader in this circumstance. Even if they wanted to do all the things that we know need to be done, their backbenchers, many of whom are lunatics, but actually in the best case scenario are just selfish, they will not countenance it. So it doesn't matter who you put in as a Labour leader, they're not going to be able to do those changes.
0: I've been making this point for quite some time. Yeah. Say, don't you know, even actually whether it's Tories or Labour, genuinely, yeah. you're not going to get any of these things done because yeah. you're not actually willing to make the tough decisions.
1: Exactly.
0: Well, we come back to all this criticism, you know, Andy Burnham blaming Brexit and Margaret Thatcher for all Britain's woes. What we really need is a Maggie Thatcher. Yeah. We need someone who doesn't worry about being liked,
1: yeah.
0: who wants to actually do the right thing. Now, you can not like her, you can might disagree, but actually is willing to take the tough decisions. Is anyone going to step up? Well, I wonder. Well, we've got the Prime Minister taking his first PMQs coming up in just a few moments. We'll take that live and we'll have analysis from Benedict and from Peter Caldwell too. This is Talk.
19: Talk. News. Update. On the Hour. Headlines.
20: Andy Burnham's first Prime Minister's questions is about to get underway, with his economic policies expected to come under scrutiny. The cost of the government's long-term borrowing has hit a 28-year high, and there are also concerns about interest rates and inflation also rising. Meanwhile, one of Andy Burnham's senior advisers is urging him to get real about controlling public spending and reducing national debt. Lord O'Neill, who's also a former chief economist at Goldman Sachs, has this financial advice for the PM.
21: Deal with the excesses of the triple lock or the excesses of welfare spending, some proper reforms of housing, and maybe try to really embed a more serious plan for stopping the never-ending rise in health spending.
20: Well, Andy Burnham has pledged to change what he calls Britain's failed economic model. Elsewhere, two men, including a 19-year-old and two women, have been charged with murder after a baby girl was stabbed to death in Sheffield. They're due in court today. Barry Weir reports.
23: The four defendants plus a 15-year-old girl are also accused of perverting the course of justice by trying to cover up the newborn's death. The baby girl was found by police in the Winkelbank area of the city on Sunday morning after a search of a home. Two other women arrested on suspicion of murder remain on bail.
20: The Mayor of London, Lord Sadiq Khan, says he's been scammed after he was found guilty of failing to tax a car he denies owning. The DVLA is reviewing that case. A man accused of murdering conservative US influencer Charlie Kirk has pleaded not guilty. A judge in Utah said prosecutors could seek the death penalty against 23-year-old Tyler Robinson. Charlie Kirk was shot dead at Utah Valley University last September. And Ryanair says some airlines could struggle to survive this winter if fuel cost prices remain high. The company is also warning that short-haul fares may rise sharply as it's planning to run fewer journeys next year. That's the latest. I'm Matt Hutchinson.
19: Talk. News. Update. Across the UK. On DAB+. On your smart speaker. On your smart TV. The home of common sense. This is Talk. Julia Hartley Brewer's Talk Nation.
0: Good afternoon. Welcome back to the show. 2 minutes past midday. This is Talk the Home of Common Sense with me, Julia Hartley Brewer. Prime Minister Andy Burnham, got to get used to saying that, taking his first PMQ. He's just had his first question. We'll go to him in just a couple of seconds. He's been saying how wonderful it was to be back in the House of Commons yesterday, where he took more than 100 questions over 3.5 very, very long hours. He didn't actually answer very many of them. He will be facing Kemi Badenoch in just a couple of moments. And I wonder if he'll cope with the fact that she will have 5 follow-up questions. Let's go live to the House of Commons right now to get those exchanges.
24: Jones family, and can I say I do understand their anguish and that of many other families who found themselves in their position. I listened to what they were saying. I came in and asked for changes to the early release scheme, and we excluded rape, grooming and child sex offences. But hearing those voices, I wasn't satisfied. And I pushed the system to go further. And as a result of that, we are going further and excluding death by dangerous driving and other manslaughter offences. So I hope now she can give that certainty to the family, give them also my best wishes. I believe we're coming to the right position, and I can assure her that the Justice Secretary will be on top of this situation so that we ensure we are never in this position again.
25: Yes. Joe Stevens.
2: Thank you, Mr. Speaker. My Cardiff East constituents are pleased the government are funding extra neighbourhood policing for us. But Cardiff is the only capital city in the UK that doesn't have specific capital city police funding. So that means that neighbourhood policing, as a matter of course, are pulled away from the job that they should and need to do for my constituents. The Prime Minister knows Cardiff well. This historic anomaly is unfair and indefensible. So will he ensure that this problem is resolved once and for all by delivering capital city police funding for Cardiff?
3: Hear, hear.
24: Well, can I start, Mr. Speaker, by paying tribute to my right honourable friend for everything she has done to stand up for her constituents, but more for Wales, and particularly in her role as Secretary of State for Wales. I do understand the point she's making, how big cities outside of London, and particularly a capital city, faces extra pressure that other police forces don't face. So I do understand the point, and we are reviewing the funding formula as part of a wider programme of police reform. I would be happy to engage with her on that very issue as part of that review. We have ensured that forces, including South Wales Police, are receiving a boost in their funding, but I do understand the position of cities that are, if you like, the focal point for many people to travel towards them, the extra pressure that results in. I know that from my previous job, and it's why I will pay very close attention to what she is saying.
4: Yeah. Leader of the Opposition, Kemi Bates. Yeah.
7: Thank you, Mr. Speaker. And can I congratulate the Prime Minister on his stamina? 3 hours. Yesterday, he faced 125 questions from MPs across the House. Of course, Labour and the Lib Dems just wanted more government spending as taxpayers' money. But can he name a single spending request to

0: Mr. Speaker, to be one area where we can both engage in problem solving rather than point scoring, and I hope the Right Honourable Lady will take up my offer on that point.
1: Mr. Speaker, he avoided the question. He did not say no to a single spending request. And personally, I think it's delightful that he wants to make everyone happy, but a Prime Minister needs to be a leader, not a people pleaser. He's talking about working together on welfare. I already made that offer, but that does mean cuts. He wants to bring the welfare bill down by spending more money. Yesterday, the Prime Minister told the House that his summer of promises would be paid for by reprioritising within government. So what exactly has he cut?
0: Well, in terms of what has he cut, tax is the simple answer to that question. Mr. Speaker, within days of taking office, I indicated that we would remove VAT off electricity bills, and that, Mr. Speaker, will help people with the cost of living. And then, days later, with the support of my right honourable friend, the Chancellor, we said that there would be a cut in business rates for pubs, social clubs, live music venues. So this government, lowering the cost of living, lowering the cost of business, and that is what we will continue to do. And can I say to the Right Honourable Lady, it has to be fully funded, and those commitments are fully funded, and we made a decision early to be clear about our priorities. Digital ID is not a priority for me or for this government. We reallocated the funding, and we made those commitments as a result.
1: Mr. Speaker, I asked what he cut. He says tax cuts. He hasn't said where the money is coming from. He talks about digital ID. Yeah, I know, he said digital ID, but the Chief Secretary to the former Prime Minister said that there was no money allocated for digital ID. You can't cut something that never existed in the first place. Mr. Speaker, Lord O'Neill, a close friend of the Prime Minister, said yesterday's statement in the Commons was the last thing investors wanted to hear. Lord O'Neill is a serious economist. He knows what he's talking about. And sure enough, yesterday, the cost of government borrowing rose to its highest in 18 years. How does he plan to tackle the government's rising debt costs?
0: Well, can I say to my to the Honourable Lady, Right Honourable Lady, I've worked with Jim O'Neill for 10 years. Jim O'Neill always gives me candid advice. We don't always agree, but he and I worked together to turn Greater Manchester from a former industrial heartland to the fastest growing city region in the country. They complain, Mr. Speaker, but where are their ideas about growth? When they were in government, we saw 14 years of stagnant growth. We saw 14 years of debt rising as a percentage of GDP. I would say to her that the turbulence on global markets are because of that exposure that they left behind. We are turning that corner, Mr. Speaker. In the first half of this year, we've had the fastest growth in the G7. Borrowing fell to its lowest level in 6 years. We're cutting the deficit faster than any other G7 country. I say to the party opposite, particularly to the Right Honourable Lady, that is problem solving rather than point scoring.
1: Mr. Speaker, I don't know what any of that has to do with tackling the cost of increasing debt, Mr. Speaker. Collaborating with Jim O'Neill is not how we're going to get the debt cost down. And he said yesterday that the markets would be worried. The markets are clearly worried that we now have a spendthrift Prime Minister who wants to say yes to everyone but cannot tell us where the money is coming from. He needs to pay for all his new promises, and he has a choice: higher taxes, more borrowing, or spending cuts. Yesterday, he said change begins with honesty. So will he be honest and tell us? Is he preparing to raise taxes again, yes or no?
2: Okay.

0: can I say to the Right Honourable Lady, I've already indicated my first moves were to cut tax, but I'm not going to do what any Prime Minister has done and is write the budget here. That will be the matter for my Right Honourable friend. But can I also say to her that he and I took a deliberate decision to set an early date for the budget, so that we reduced the period for prolonged speculation of the kind that she is wanting us to indulge in today. But can I also say to her, and indeed to the whole of her new shadow cabinet, the majority of whom were part of a government that lasted for 49 days. A government, a short-lived government, that crashed confidence in the economy, hammered people's mortgages. She took a decision at the weekend. She removed a shadow chancellor who said that the Truss mini budget was a mistake. And she replaced that shadow chancellor with one that helped to write the Truss mini budget. And dare I remind the House, Mr. Speaker, the Leader of the Opposition herself is on record as saying that Liz Truss is 100% right. What other thing can I say, Mr. Speaker, in response to all of that, other than God help us?
1: Mr. Speaker, the whole House will have heard that he did not rule out tax rises. Instead, what he did was lots of point scoring. He says he wants new politics. He says he wants honesty. So why is he pretending that a junior minister wrote that budget? The fact is, gilt yields now, the cost of borrowing now, Mr. Speaker, the cost... They're laughing. I don't know why they're laughing, Mr. Speaker. The cost of borrowing now is far more than it ever was under Liz Truss. Mr. Speaker, the reason why that budget failed is because spending was announced before the money to pay for it, which is exactly what he is doing right now. He says it's the new politics, it's the same old Labour politics, tax and spend. He did not rule out tax rises, and what markets see is a government that cannot control its spending. So the markets will charge us more to borrow. That means higher mortgage rates for families. It makes life more difficult for businesses, and that pushes up the cost of living for everyone. Higher borrowing costs are the biggest threat to family finances. So will he rule out any more borrowing that will make people poorer?
0: Yeah. Well, can I say to her something I said earlier? Debt was rising as a percentage of GDP under the government that she served in and her new shadow chancellor served in, who was hardly some PPS to the DEFRA secretary, with all respect to my right honourable friend, the DEFRA secretary. He was in the Treasury, Mr. Speaker, as a senior minister on the day of the Truss budget. She mentions mortgage rates. Well, that was the day that they spiked, and that was the day the British public were hammered by the previous government. We are taking the action needed to get debt down. This will be a government grounded in fiscal responsibility. It will stick to the fiscal rules, but at the same time, we will help reduce cost of living pressure on our constituents, and that's the approach that we will take, and that's the one I would suggest to the party opposite they should follow too.
1: Yeah. Mr. Speaker, he is the Prime Minister now. He needs to answer the questions instead of spending time attacking someone who has more private sector experience than his entire cabinet. Him whether he would rule out more borrowing. He did not do so. We spend more servicing our debt than we do on defence, almost double. There is war in Europe, Mr. Speaker. Yesterday, Germany confirmed that Russia was behind the attack on Leipzig Airport. Tensions are so high, the director of the CIA flew to Moscow. We need the plan to hit 3% on defence now, but the armed forces won't know what they'll be getting until next July's spending review. There is a simple answer to this. Cut welfare spending and invest that money in our defence now. Mr. Speaker, the honeymoon is over. Isn't it time for the Prime Minister to ditch the vibes and get serious about defending our nation?
0: Well, can I start with the serious point that she made, Mr. Speaker, and that was the announcement by the German government yesterday in relation to the attack in Leipzig, and I think that should unite the House in sending complete condemnation of that attack by Russia, and complete solidarity in this House to support both Germany and to support Ukraine. And that position will not change. And it takes me to defence. The very reason I appointed this Chancellor to his position is because of his strong commitment to the defence of our country and to defence spending. We will fully fund the Defence Investment Plan, and at the spending review, we will set out a plan to meet our NATO commitments by 2035. There is no problem with our commitment to defence, Mr. Speaker. But more broadly, the Honourable Lady has made a lot of accusations there about what went wrong. But I go back to what was the position that she left. The country was not heading in the right direction. Now we are heading in the right direction. Yesterday, I laid out a clear, coherent, credible plan for growth based on 10 years of delivering it myself. This is grounded in reality. I want to take it to all parts of the country, and it's all about bringing back a sense of positivity, Mr. Speaker, a sense of possibility, growth in every postcode. Let this country believe in itself again. Let people have some hope, and that is what this government will do.
2: Right, well, we'll come out of that exchange. I have to say, very interesting to watch that PMQ's exchange. Six questions from Kemi Badenoch. Very specific questions, each of them. No specific answers. You could kind of feel the mood in the House of Commons change, and I don't think not only on the Tory benches there. Well, here to give us their thoughts on how that PMQ's went, Benedict Spence, obviously Conservative commentator, join us for the whole show, and we're joined by talk presenter Peter Caldwell as well. Afternoon to you.
3: Hi, Julia.
2: I mean, absolutely, there's no doubt at all, Andy Burnham did very well yesterday. Mm-hmm. Lots of questions, as Kemi Badenoch said. 125 over 3.5 hours. It was very lengthy. He's always better with a statement. But again, that's our first question asked me. Was there anything to which you said, any request to which you said no? Mm-hmm. And I remember noticing that. Like, oh, he's just saying, yes, I'll look at that. Yes, yes, yes. He wants to be liked. He's Mr. Pelino. Like me, like me. He seemed remarkably unsure-footed just now.
3: And it got worse as it went on.
2: Didn't it?
3: Particularly in that final answer. He knows we're not going to have 3% of GDP spent on defence by 2030. He knows that it's going to be very difficult to get to 3.5% by 2035. So that in itself, and also how are you going to deal with the spiralling price of debt? Well, he's attacked Andrew Griffith about the Liz Truss budget. He attacked various members of the Tory front bench. He didn't have answers. There was none of those six questions where you could come away from it and say, right, I know more than I did beforehand.
2: Yeah, and he also said, he talked at the beginning about how we want to be problem solving and not point scoring, and then he very openly, as you pointed out, point scored by doing lots of digs about mistrust.
3: I mean,
2: there wasn't anything substantial there at all. And these are the key questions, aren't they, Benedict? You know, are you going to raise taxes? Are you going to borrow more? That costs more. Are you going to fund defence? Are you going to tackle wealth? I mean, if you're not willing, she didn't tackle it, she didn't mention immigration, but other than that, these were, or net zero, these are the big issues.
4: Those are things that he's going to have to answer later on. There's a whole sort of cavalcade of things that actually he's got to face. And, you know, as you mentioned, the sort of the atmosphere in the chamber wasn't particularly good, and that's, of course, because all of these MPs will have seen what's happening in terms of public borrowing, what's happening to the cost of borrowing. They'll be paying attention to what's currently going on in the Japanese economy today and how that's going to end up affecting
2: Trust
4: them.
2: Trust me, Labour backbenchers are not paying attention to what's going on in the Japanese economy.
4: This is something that they will be paying attention to because it is informing why it is that our borrowing costs are going up so much. They may not have been aware of it 24 hours ago, but this morning they will have been made aware of it. And everybody who sort of sat there waiting for that reassurance from the Prime Minister, they didn't get any of it. Obviously, listeners won't have been able to see this, but as the camera panned out and you saw the faces on the backbenches, there was none of the sort of the glee or the optimism that you might expect from the Messiah's first day in office. Faces like thunder across the room. The cheers were half-hearted. You know, Wes Streeting looking as though he didn't want to be there. John Healey looking as though he didn't want to be there. But honestly, I can't actually remember an experience of a new Prime Minister coming in for the first time and everybody looking so apprehensive.
2: But this is the thing, because again, they're still up with it. They've already experienced this under Keir Starmer, and this is all in contrast to what happened under Tony Blair, coming in, loads of money sitting in Treasury coffers, Peter, not a problem. Yep. Spend. Put everyone on the payroll, lovely jumpy. There is no money. Yep. There is less than no money. We're in debt. We are spending more every year than we get in tax receipts. That is going down. We have not got growth. We've got rising unemployment, rising inflation. There is no stat that is going in the right direction. Mm. And his solution yesterday, according to the Prime Minister, was that we need to have more public control of pretty much all of our essential services. Not ownership industry, public control. Mm-hmm. I don't think anyone, whether it's the far left backbencher or indeed a business person desperately trying to keep their business afloat and keep employees in a job, who's going to get what they want from this Prime Minister, because he wants everyone to like him. And as Kemi Badenoch kept pointing out, and it's a point we make on this show and on this station all the time, you can't please everyone all the time.
3: Exactly, and Kemi Badenoch made a really good point yesterday where she said, look, there is no sense, there's no business leaving this country that's saying, oh, if only we had a bit more government, if only we had a bit more state control. The fact is that he's falling back on the slogans already. He's saying growth in every postcode. How are we going to have that? He's talking about hope. Where is that? He's talking about not point scoring. Well, that's exactly what he did today. So he's saying he's new, he's different. He's not, and he's not competent.
2: Again,
3: he doesn't know his brief. Yeah. He doesn't know what he's talking about.
2: Sense of possibility, positivity. He said growth in every postcode. He didn't say good growth, because I've always worried about that bad growth. We don't want bad growth.
3: We don't want bad growth.
2: We want the good growth.
3: We don't want bad
2: growth,
3: Julia.
2: The thing is, that wasn't a slip of the tongue when he said that originally. That's what amazes me, because he keeps saying it. I want to know that would be my first question. What do you mean? What's the other kind of growth
3: what's
2: that you don't...
3: Growth?
2: What's the bad
3: mediocre
2: growth?
3: Mediocre growth.
2: But anyway, I've thought that was a hands-down win for Kemi Badenoch.
3: Yes.
2: And then all that stuff about the trust budget. But I just think people... I mean, how many prime ministers ago was that?
3: Also,
2: you know,
3: with the greatest of respect to Andrew Griffith, nobody knows who you are, mate.
2: He
3: was a junior minister in the Treasury when that happened. He didn't write the budget. That wasn't him.
2: That was
3: Kemi Badenoch. Point was completely correct. It was Liz Truss. It was Kwasi Kwarteng.
2: Can I point out, dropping just before we went to PMQs, actually something from the shadow Justice Secretary, Nick Timothy. This is about to explode in the Prime Minister's face this afternoon. The Justice Secretary has changed the timing of the prison early release scheme. And that means, now the plan was, it was 1st of October, a load of people come out, 1st of November, 1st of December, and then various times in the middle of the month coming up in early 2027. Now, I've always thought it was insane that you would release everybody on one day. Mm-hmm. We saw those pictures back in 24 under Keir Starmer. It happened in 22 under the Tories as well. However, they've changed the timing of the early release scheme, and obviously this is one of their solutions to, oh, we're not letting all these people out who've been convicted of manslaughter after the row over PC Harper's killers we're going to release. It means that 1,350 prisoners are set to be freed in two tranches on the 1st and 13th of October. Though that's a huge number in just 1 2-week period. He says the probation service will be overwhelmed. The public will pay the price. Now, coming up in the next half hour, we're going to be talking about how 100 dangerous prisoners held on indefinite sentences who committed murders, rapes and other serious offences after being freed from prison have gone on to commit murders, rapes and other serious offences. We know that the recall rate for those who've been early release, that's different from those indefinitely held prisoners, has been off the scale. I mean...
3: The probation service is going to go nuts. They have already...
2: They're overstretched.
3: They've voted for the possibility of strike action.
2: Starting in December, I think.
3: That's right. And the thing is that the government keeps saying these people will be tagged. There's nobody to monitor the tagging. There isn't this small army of people looking at exactly where these people are.
2: We already know that even the people who are being tagged, nothing happens if you breach it.
4: The echoes with the first weeks of Keir Starmer's administration, where he set out and said there are too many people in our prisons, and then what did you have? Public uproar and riots breaking out in Hare Hills, and then, of course, the response to Southport, but also a series of high-profile murder investigations, and bodies being found on bridges in Bristol, all that sort of thing. You couldn't have written it any better if you were in a sort of a sketch troupe or something like that. It is repeating itself now, actually, that he's inherited the same problem. Oh, how am I going to handle it? It's going to hit him in the face. And what I would say is, at the very least, Keir Starmer did not have the beginnings of a global financial meltdown potentially happening. Burnham's got that, whilst also trying to promise to pay for everything.
2: As
4: this
2: someone
4: is
2: who
4: really
2: quite
4: bad.
2: Clearly has no understanding whatsoever. I mean, his answer to all of those questions, can be begged not, was, you know, but was Manchester. Look what I did in Manchester. I mean, it's like, mate, you ran a regional council. Get over yourself.
3: And numerous people in Manchester as well will say there are many people who contributed to that. He was one of them. It wasn't just him, actually. And we need to be realistic about his record as well as what he's doing now.
2: Quite extraordinary. I'm afraid we're going to have to leave it there. Oh. Now, you know what it's like when everyone's been on their holes and things. You're filling in for Kevin.
3: I'm identifying as Kevin O'Sullivan this afternoon. I'm here between...
2: I mean, it was like he was in the room.
4: Was I supposed to identify as him when I was doing the show the other day?
3: I
4: do a Northern Irish accent? And it'd be lovely to have your company.
3: That's cultural appropriation.
2: I'll
3: be wearing a cafe in a minute.
2: I'm going to be going for a break just so we can stay on air.
3: I'm here at four.
2: Peter's here at four. Unfortunately, Benedict's still here when we come back after the break. This is Talk, the Home of Common Sense.
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15: Very slow still in West Yorkshire on the M62. So on the westbound side, we're down to just one lane around Tingley Junction 28. There's emergency resurfacing repairs continuing. There was a spillage earlier. That queues back towards Castleford at Junction 31. Now the M6 southbound slow away from Crewe at 16, heading down towards Stoke at Junction 15. That's currently partially blocked at the moment. Looks like a lane out there with some kind of obstruction causing delays. I'm Jules Buckley.
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2: Good afternoon. Welcome back to the show, 12:31. Let's get straight to your calls. 0344-499-1000 is the number to call. A lot of you getting in touch about Andy Burnham blaming Thatcher and Brexit for Britain's problems. Love to hear your thoughts if you were just watching and listening to PMQs as well. Barry is in Norwich. Hello, Barry. What do you want to say?
18: Good afternoon, Julia. Afternoon. Yeah,
2: oh, Barry. Barry, hold on a second. Your line went all funny. Let's have another go.
18: Can you hear me?
2: Yes, that's a bit better.
18: Yeah, OK. Yeah, I'd love a bit of comment on Andy Burnham and that speech of like the verbal Chinese water torture. That was,
2: It's not as bad as Keir Starmer. Did you just watch PMQs or listen to it?
18: I watched a little bit of it while I was having my lunch.
2: What did you make of it? Because I was absolutely blown away by how poor Andy Burnham was. I thought he'd be really good at this stuff.
18: Oh, he's never going to be Prime Minister. He's useless.
2: He is Prime Minister, I hate to tell you. Oh, Barry, I'm going to have to give up there because the line is so bad. I'm so sorry, darling. Please call in again tomorrow. We promise we'll get you on. Darren is on the line in Surrey. Hello, Darren. Come to you a bit quicker than we thought. Good afternoon to you.
19: Morning. Hi, guys. Just going back to what Benedict said earlier about the people that still think Margaret Thatcher is the devil incarnate.
2: Yeah.
19: I've had that growing up most of my life. My dad worked for the BBC, was made redundant. My mum and dad squarely blamed Margaret Thatcher.
2: Okay.
19: And as I've got older, you know, you learn to make your own decisions. And maybe, you know, as good as my mum and dad were bringing me up, they weren't always informed with everything. So, and I always tell my son now as well, don't listen to my political opinions. Gather your own information. And
2: What I have always said. I remember my daughter, when she was very young, said, you know, how do we vote? I went, we all vote differently. Your dad votes how your dad votes. I vote how I vote. And when you grow up, you'll vote how you vote. I mean, you but make sure you know about the topics.
19: Yeah, and the job I do, I speak to a lot of different people. You know, you end up having these conversations. You can't avoid them. And they'll be on a different political side from us. But at the end of the day, we have a very amicable conversation, shake hands, move on. What I can't abide, and this has happened since 2016, I think, especially with mainstream media pushing it, is this good versus evil narrative. We had it with evil Tories. That's probably the only reason that Labour got in. We have it now. We've had it with, obviously, these recent assassinations. Obviously, you alluded to Charlie Kirk earlier. But then what really annoys me is obviously my son's been taught in school about Margaret Thatcher being evil.
2: And it's totally inappropriate.
19: Yeah, I know. And they've been World War II in history. And they're talking about Hitler and how he rose up and how he got the support of the people. And one of the children in the class asked, well, if he's so evil, how did he manage to get all the support of the people? Talk was, well, it's happening now with Nigel Farage.
2: Are you kidding me? I mean, again, I think that teacher should be sacked on the spot. It's totally inappropriate. But again, it's this weird idea. And I get the point of Andy Burnham saying, like, no, you know, not political point scoring, and which he then went and did nothing but political point scoring in his pretend answers. But actually, it's this idea. I don't think that people who are on the left who disagree with my policies, I don't think they're bad people. I don't think they're evil. I mean, I think some of the things people do when people spout, you know, anti-Semitic views and things, I think those are bad people. But I don't assume or judge someone because they disagree with my political views that they are a bad person. But often people on the left will assume anyone to the right of them is a bad person with nefarious motivations.
19: It's why I disagree with one of your early callers when he said, Thatcher was evil. I just thought, well, just not using that word, because evil is Red and Rose West. Evil is Hitler. Evil is the Ayatollah.
2: Yeah, let's...
19: The people, you know, can we just call evil what it is and just have a different opinion?
2: But we've changed. That's why people throw out the word racist or fascist and far right. People just, they actually mean that those words become meaningless. Darren, really thoughtful call. Thank you so much. Apologies again to Barry. Let's go straight to a break. Up next, we are going to be talking about where we are in terms of our dangerous prisoners on our streets, and damn sight more of them in October than we were expecting only a few hours ago, for that news from the Justice Secretary. And we'll be talking to Chris Phillips about that. This is Talk.
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2: Afternoon, welcome back to the show. 12:38 is the time. This is Talk. Let's go straight to my next guest. Chris Phillips is former senior police officer. He's former head of the National Counterterrorism Security Office as well. He's here to join us. Talk about, the latest threats on our streets. Oh, good afternoon to you, Chris.
4: Good afternoon, Julia.
2: Thank you for joining us. Look, I want to talk about one specific issue involving the families of the Nottingham killer, Valdo Calicane. But first up, talking about this early release scheme, prison release scheme. I mean, this has been going on. This has been a headline pretty much non-stop since Andy Burnham became Prime Minister throughout the holes, where he's kept changing who's going to be released, who's not going to be released, who's going to be released, and working down the list. And it doesn't matter who he ends up banning from the early release category, we still end up with some very, very dangerous men being released. But what's emerged just before midday today from Nick Timothy, who's the Shadow Justice Secretary, Tory MP, Nick Timothy, is that the Justice Secretary has, at the last minute, changed the timings of the early release scheme. Now, it was going to be one tranche in October, next tranche in November, and carrying on. As it is, they changed it. So they've got two tranches just 13 days apart, and then another one again a week after that. We are looking at 1,350 prisoners set to be freed in October alone, 2,500 of them being back on the streets by Christmas, when, by the way, we also expect there to be very likely a probation strike. Nick Timothy is saying this is going to overwhelm the probationary service, rather overwhelm the prison service getting people out. But it would appear this is how the government's going to solve this issue of keeping people convicted of manslaughter like the killers of PC Harper behind bars, which is they're just going to let a whole load of other people out sooner.
4: You can't make a good news story out of this, can you? This is just one disaster after another. You've got to imagine as well that an awful will be back in prison very quickly because they all breach their.
2: It's a huge reoffending rate, isn't it?
4: It's a huge reoffending rate, and that's not going to change. So, worries about this. They've got to find other ways of dealing with the prison population. And if I was someone waiting to go to court now, I'd be rubbing my hands together. Oh. I'm not going to get a sentence because the judges will be under severe pressure not. Yeah. To give sentences whenever they can.
2: Now would be a good time to tweet and not get sent to prison.
4: Yeah. I mean, this is just incredible. And
2: Chris, I just want to just to let you know, we're having a few blank outs on your gaps in your speech, but we're hearing enough of it, and I think we'll persevere because we know your expertise. We don't want to lose out on that. But this is the thing. Look, this has been a bad headline non-stop for Andy Burnham. And he first of all said there's nothing he could do. These people are coming out, and then there was something he could do, and then he couldn't, and then he could. But each time he has another set of prisoners, he doesn't want to come out. Rapists, paedophiles, child groomers, now people who've committed manslaughter. Each time, then people go, well, what about domestic abusers? What about stalkers? What about harassers? What about all these other people? What about people who commit GBH? I mean, you literally are going down the list. The truth is, most people are not getting sentenced to long enough, according to most people in the public. And the people who are coming out, a lot of them are dangerous criminals, and also criminals who are likely to reoffend, and they're going to be back on the streets. And the thing I find absolutely maddening is the idea that you would let a load of people out all on one day. And we saw those images in 2024 when this happened under Keir Starmer. I mean, everybody, you know, people, one guy getting picked up by someone in a Lamborghini, people spraying fizz. Everyone was in their best tracksuits, obviously. But I mean, it was extraordinary. Why on earth would you release all these prisoners on the same day, putting even more pressure on the probation service?
4: Well, the probation service can't cope with what they've got. Let's be quite honest. They can't. The whole system is defunct and needs a complete overhaul. And don't forget, you don't go to prison for a first offence. Almost never would you go to prison for a first offence. Yeah. These are people in for years and years and will immediately step back into that lifestyle.
2: Yeah, exactly. That's the only life they know. Well, we've also got this idea that Andy Burnham, and again, I think this is something most of us would actually think was a good idea, that offenders who are serving imprisonment for public protection, these IPP terms, which are basically indefinite, they get told, you know, this is the term you're going to serve. Many of them actually, you know, serving, I mean, 2,200 men and women serving these sentences, many of whom have, they're for violent and sexual crimes, but they've been locked up for way longer than perhaps would have been expected. And he's saying that they should be looking at releasing, the people who are less dangerous. But it's a government report has revealed that almost 100 dangerous prisoners held on these indefinite sentences went on after being freed from prison to murder, rape, or commit other serious violent offences. I mean, the reality is, it's almost like there was a reason why people were put in prison in the first place.
4: Yeah, they've completely lost here. These people are in prison because they're dangerous. And if you put dangerous people back onto the streets, often without any support, they're just going to reoffend. And we know that. The evidence is there for that.
2: Absolutely.
4: So it's just crazy.
2: Absolutely. Just finally, I want to talk to you about this revelation on one of the front pages of the papers today in the Telegraph about the Nottingham, the victims of the Nottingham killer, Valdo Calicane. I mean, we've seen just a litany of just abject failures about why that man was ever on the streets and able to kill. This is Barnaby Webber, aged 19, and Grace O'Malley Kumar, aged 19, both students and friends, but also school caretaker Ian Coates, aged 65, fatally stabbed back in June 2023 by Calicane, a paranoid schizophrenic. He'd been sectioned again and again, kept being let out, and on one point because they thought they were locking up too many black people rather than and therefore he should be released. And it's an absolute tragedy that this happened to these families and to these wonderful people. And now we learn that another section patient had a fixation on this case, and that he had stalked the parents of Barnaby Webber and also the GP surgery of the father of Grace O'Malley Kumar, Dr. Sanjay Kumar. And yet, even though the police were aware of it, police failed to tell the families that they were being stalked by the mentally ill man for 18 months. He'd been referred to the Prevent Anti-Extremism Programme. He had a history of threatening behaviour, and he'd actually gone to their home in Somerset to find these people. And yet the police did not tell the families about this potential threat. I mean, this is mind-blowing, isn't it?
4: Well, I just don't understand what's in them. Aside from anything else, this is a high-profile case. You would absolutely think that they would absolutely belt and braces get this one right. And clearly they haven't. And I just don't understand. I don't understand simply because of the high profile nature of it. It shouldn't be happening anyway.
2: Yeah.
4: But I mean, someone's just dropped the ball here. They need to be hauled under the coals for it, because it's just not good enough. It just really.
2: And it just keeps on happening. As you say, you'd think when it was a high-profile case, you'd think they might go, oh, anything to do with this family, these two families, who've suffered enough that maybe we might flag it a bit higher and so on, make a decision. Chris Phillips, thank you for joining us. Thank you for us persevering. Apologies for the quality of the line there. I hope you understand why we persevered. But Benedict Spence, I mean, this case with the Nottingham families, I mean, these families have just gone through the worst possible thing in the world, which is losing a child. There's nothing worse than that. Mm. And to then find out that this, you know, basically some deranged nutter is stalking them, and the police just like, no, won't bother mentioning it. How many more times are we going to see this level of failure?
3: Well, that's the thing. It's a litany of failures, and we are seeing it sort of across the board in all kinds of different cases. And again, talking about the failures earlier today of accountability of politicians, this is all downstream. All of these things, things that happen when you know, more interaction with criminality, more sort of suffering with things, it is as a result of an inaction or poor decision-making upstream by politicians and by senior police figures as well. And ultimately, there not being enough scrutiny, there not being enough oversight until the disaster has already happened, until the atrocity or just the offence, whatever it is, has already happened. And then it's the twiddling of the thumbs.
2: Yeah.
3: Lessons will be learned. Worst case
2: refer
3: scenario.
2: Refer ourselves to the
3: IPC. Maybe there's an inquiry
2: IPC.
3: Or something about that when something particularly bad goes on. That then drags out for years. No lessons are learned. And this is, again, what we were saying at the very start when Andy Burnham talks about it's all these two big things' fault. What were those things about? They were a corrective. They were about scrutiny. Politicians don't like it. This is the end result of politicians not being scrutinised.
2: Absolutely. 12:48 is time. We're going to take a quick break. We're going to be talking about mental health crisis. I suppose that's related with children as young as 6 years old being treated at A&E for mental health problems. We'll be talking about that up next. This is Talk.
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10: Still very slow in West Yorkshire for the M62. Now the westbound side down to one lane at junction 28 for Tingley. The queue back to Castleford 31. There's emergency resurfacing repairs continuing there. A collision on the M6 southbound. Lane 4's out after junction 20, the Lim interchange. That collision causing queues. And to London, the Parkway in Hayes northbound down to one lane. There's a broken down lorry queuing from the Bulls Bridge roundabout up towards the Aussie Garvin roundabout.
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15: Turn on. Tune in. Speak out. A double dose of reality across the UK. The home of common sense. This is Talk.
2: This is Talk. I'm Julia Hartley-Brewer. 12:52 is the time. Let's talk about a big story today. Six-year-olds, children as young as six, being treated at accident and emergency for mental health problems, we're told. Attendance by the youngest age groups have risen by 62%, but up by almost two-thirds since 2019 as mental health issues surge. An increase is far higher than among older children, prompting warnings about the long-term consequences of problems during crucial stages of childhood development. Was this down to lockdown? Was this down to like people just putting their kids on screens? What was going on? Well, let's talk about all of this with behavioural health expert Alistair Mordy. Thank you so much for joining us, Alistair.
16: Hi, Julia.
2: Thank you. Thank you for your time. I have to say, it is the case. We know that a lot of times when we have adults with mental health, severe mental health problems, that these have actually often been identified at a much younger age, and children have often not got the help they needed at a younger age. But the idea that we've had a massive increase in just the last few years in children as young as 6 years old, they've only just started school a couple of years ago, turning up with their, one assumes, with their parents at A&E with mental health crisis, suggests that something else is going on. What is going on in your view?
16: Yeah, well, in a word, I think the word would be diagnostic inflation. So we saw, as you say, nobody wants to question the veracity of psychotic illnesses like schizophrenia or major depression. You know, obviously, for everyone's sake, those conditions need treating and intervening on early, right? But we saw just last week with the furor around the ADHD documentary that there is a significant reason to be worried that there is a lot of diagnostic inflation going on with mental health, especially young people, right? You know, so in that case, it was ADHD, but in my profession, addiction treatment, we see a lot of anxiety, you know, a lot of depression. Sometimes we wonder, you know, is this down to drug use? There are often other causes to it. You know, is it down to sitting around at home and having no purpose and meaning in your life? One thing's for sure, there's a lot of diagnostic inflation going on, and we've almost gone the opposite way from stigmatising mental health, I think, to the opposite, almost encouraging it, right?
2: Yeah, it's really bizarre, isn't it? We have gone from like, oh, there's a stigma, no one can talk about it, and people are taking their own lives because they've got no one to talk to talking about it incessantly, but almost, as you say, encouraging it and asking, oh, everyone should have a label. I'm amazed by the number of people I know, youngsters, whose children, with any anxiety, any worries, normal, I would say, a lot of it, very normal teenage behaviour. Also, very normal reactions to things like being banned from going to school and locked up in home. You're home 23 hours a day, locked down. Rational, emotional responses to that. And that being treated as a mental health crisis and a prescription, a label and a route being set for these youngsters as opposed to stuff that could perhaps help. I have to say, I wonder how much this is also down to parents simply not interacting with their children. They put them on the screens. I see it in the street with babies. I mean, here's your phone. Here's some food. Shut up. Don't speak to me. Let me get on with looking at my phone, playing on my games, doing what I'm doing, sitting there getting likes on Instagram or whatever it is. I think there is such a lack of normal human interaction within families these days that I think that has got to be playing a role.
16: Yes, well, it does make you worry, doesn't it? I mean, with these 6 and 7 year olds, it remains to be seen, but we do know what's happening with teenagers and young adults. Yeah. We're seeing it. So the young people not in education, employment and training, you know, 20% of that is driven by mental health. Often ADHD, frivolous autism diagnosis, these kinds of things. You do have to worry about our country when so many people have been, there are incentives to be. Yeah. That's the problem.
2: But also, right? When our country has a completely different profile from the people who are having these mental health problems, but children at primary schools, teenagers in their 20s, very different from other countries. It tells you there is something going on, because it would be utterly bizarre if modern world, mobile phones, drug use, lockdown had a completely different impact on this country alone.
16: Yes. Yeah, I mean, exactly. I mean, I've written fairly widely about things like complex trauma.
2: Yeah.
16: You know, we are the least traumatized generation that ever lived.
2: Yeah.
16: It's stunning how all this stuff is in the Western world, which I think everybody would agree has significantly less in the way of PTSD triggers than, say, sub-Saharan Africa, right? And yet we have such high rates of complex trauma and other things. No, it is a bit farcical, but the real world harms are quite serious. You know, what's lacking in general, as you say, people not playing with their kids, but even with young adults, being allowed to stay at home and abuse high-strength marijuana, ketamine, cocaine, not being gainful employment. If you've got no purpose and meaning in your life, that is a mental health doom loop. So how much of it is actually the abuse of drugs and the having no direction that's causing the mental health problems? And yet the first stop is always primary care.
2: Yeah.
16: You know, what we do in rehabs is we mandate Muay Thai boxing, a triathlon for young men, things like that, sports, hard cardio. Yeah. Is a known antidepressant. These types of things, what's happened to all of that?
2: Yeah.
16: That's fallen by the wayside. And the first thing is go to primary care and ask a doctor to fix you.
2: Give you a drug, give you a label, as opposed to the things that we actually know actually work. Alistair, I wish we had more time. I really hope you'll come on the show again. Behavioural health expert Alistair Mawdy, thank you very much indeed for that. Benedict Spence, your thoughts?
3: I'm a product of the sort of school that just made you do lots of running and outdoor activity. And actually, it just wasn't really a thing when I was growing up. The idea that, you know, you'd have the occasional person who would have a breakdown because there's a family circumstance or something, but broadly speaking, I wouldn't say that we were all mentally sound, but we were, you know, fairly robust.
2: We weren't,
3: is what I would say.
2: There's got to be some middle ground between no one can talk about it and let's celebrate it and make it all your entire
3: perpetuate
2: personality.
3: I
2: mean, it is quite bizarre, isn't it? Listen, I just want to bring you a bit of breaking news in the last hour. So the Argentine president, Javier Milei, with whom I normally have a lot of time, he's revealed he's on the cusp of making a major announcement regarding the Falkland Islands. This after the US President Donald Trump has hinted at withdrawing American support for Britain's claim over the islands. We haven't got a claim, they are British. I have a funny feeling that might come up coming up very soon. Ian Collins is here in the studio. Tell us what's happening on his show.
0: Yes, it's a Falkland special from one doing the whole thing.
2: No, but like, really?
0: Live from Port Stanley, we'll be there.
3: What we can deduce from this is Argentina is about to suffer yet another major economic crisis.
0: Yes,
3: because this is always what happens.
0: Nice little distraction. And of course, I think I'm right in saying that Argentina has never actually owned the Falkland Islands. So,
2: never.
0: They have no claim.
2: It's like
0: on
2: Mauritius and Chagos Islands.
0: Yeah, there's all sorts of weird islands.
2: But this Labour government, they do like just handing over British territories, don't they?
0: I mean, the French have got a PhD in this, collecting islands around the world. They're all over the place. You can go to the far side of Australia, you go to an island, don't go there,
2: Spanish have got an issue with Gibraltar, but they don't have any issue with Ceuta.
0: Yeah, indeed.
2: I mean, what the
0: it's
2: hell?
0: It's a lot of old nonsense, isn't it?
2: What are you talking about? You've got 5 seconds.
0: So we're not going to blame Brexit, we're not going to blame Thatcher. Who are we going to blame for what's gone on for 40 years? I think it's partly me.
2: I think we should blame Jeremy Kyle.
0: For everything.
2: Why not? That's exactly.
0: Life was good before Kyle.
2: Thank you very much. Ian Collins up next. I'm done for the day. This is Talk.
1: Talk. News. Update. On the hour. Headlines.
9: Andy Burnham's avoided questions on ruling out tax rises at his first PMQs. Kemi Badenoch pressed him on the issue. The Prime Minister said they're going to do everything to help ease the cost of living.
11: We are taking the action needed to get debt down. This will be a government grounded in fiscal responsibility. It will stick to the fiscal rules, but at the same time, we will help reduce cost of living pressure on our constituents, and that's the approach that we will take.
9: Well, it's as the cost of the government's long-term borrowings hit a 28-year high. The Conservative leader said this is the biggest threat to family finances.
4: He says it's the new politics, it's the same old Labour politics, tax and spend. He did not rule out tax rises, and what markets see is a government that cannot control its spending. So the markets will charge us more to borrow. That means higher mortgage rates for families.
9: Elsewhere today, four people, including a 19-year-old man and two women, have been charged with murder after a baby girl was stabbed to death in Sheffield. Her body was found by police searching a property on Sunday morning. A 15-year-old girl is also accused of perverting the course of justice. Gary Glitters pleaded not guilty to eight charges of historical sex offences. Claims concern a girl aged between 8 and 11 in the 70s and 80s. The 82-year-old will stand trial in November next year. Poundland could have a new owner by Christmas. It's thought its current parent company is looking to agree a deal before the busy trading period. And the French President Emmanuel Macron will join the King, Queen and the Prime Minister in walking the length of the Bayeux Tapestry this afternoon. The artwork, which depicts the Norman invasion of England in 1066, is on display at the British Museum after being loaned by France. It's the first time it's been in the UK for nearly 1,000 years. That's the latest on Talk.
15: Talk. 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
15: Across the UK, on DAB+, on YouTube, on the app, on your mobile, the home of common sense. This is Talk. Plain common sense thinking. Ian Collins, Afternoon Empire.
0: Yes, good afternoon. Welcome to the home of common sense. Thank you to Julia. She's back, of course, tomorrow right here on Talk. Loads together. We'd be failing spectacularly, of course, not to tuck back into Andy Burnham blaming Brexit for a decade of low growth in his first PMQs, refusing to rule out tax rises or further borrowing as bond markets turn on him with borrowing costs hitting an 18-year high. We'll have more on that. Also, a shock poll shows the Conservatives leapfrogging reform, with Kemi Badenoch pushing Nigel Farage into third place. It's the first time this has happened. It's just one poll and, you know, poll schmolls and all that. What do you extrapolate from this? And dangerous prisoners freed under Burnham's early release scheme could go on to rape and kill, according to a damning new report, as the Prime Minister, of course, faces mounting pressure over law and order. This is firmly on Labour's watch, firmly on his watch too. Details to come. Everything you need to know. Naturally, we bring you all the breaking news. 0344 499 1000 is where you will find us. And of course, as the old phrase goes, hearing is believing.
11: From the 1980s, this country took a series of wrong turns. Political power was centralised, economic power privatised, the country deindustrialised, austerity followed, hollowing out councils and depriving them of the agency to act to reverse any of this. And then Brexit compounded the damage, ushering in a decade of low growth and stalled regeneration. Change begins with honesty, Mr. Speaker. I'm not hearing much of it this afternoon. Unless we are blunt about what went wrong, we won't turn things around.
0: He went from the 80s to austerity and missed out the whole bit in the middle where he served in government. I see what he did there. Andy Burnham back in the Commons, having kept Parliament waiting for a good 6 weeks or so, unveiling his grand diagnosis of Britain. Apparently, everything started going wrong half a century ago. Yes, the 1980s, Thatcher, privatisation, deindustrialisation, and then, as he said there, austerity. Oh, and then Brexit. It was less a prime ministerial statement, more of a concluding paragraph of a sixth form politics essay. It was grim. Here he is, 50 years later, blaming Margaret Thatcher. Burnham is not fit to lick her boots. Her intellect and political acumen overshadows every sinew of his being like Goliath.
8: Economies which allow the distinctive talents of individuals to flourish, themselves also flourish. Those which dwarf, crush, distort, manipulate or ignore them cannot progress.
0: Margaret Thatcher, of course. Minnows like Burnham will not make the history books, by the way. Here, this is politics by hindsight. Sit comfortably in 2026, survey four decades of enormously complicated economic and social change, and then announce, oh, I think I've spotted where it went wrong. Thanks, Andy. You're brilliant. He even blamed Brexit for ushering in a decade of low growth, a wonderfully convenient political conclusion, which ignores the inconvenient periods when post-Brexit Britain has actually grown faster than comparable major economies. But there's an even bigger problem with Burnham presenting himself as the man who's finally discovered what the establishment did to Britain. He was the establishment, of course. Burnham entered Parliament in 2001, served in government, sat in Gordon Brown's cabinet. He wasn't standing outside Westminster waving a placard. He was sitting around the bloody table, for goodness sake. He was making the decisions. This is like an accountant working for you.

0: great, and we were acutely affected at this end. So maybe it was that. Maybe we blame that for the economic demise of this country. We haven't really had any growth for a long time. What do you blame? Where would you put the responsibility? Where does it lie for our woes in this country over the last 20 years? 0344 499 1000. Chloe Dobbs is with us in the studio. Hello.
1: Hello.
0: I haven't seen you for weeks.
1: I know. Well, it's just, what, last week that I wasn't here?
0: No, I wasn't there for the previous 2 weeks.
1: Okay.
0: So that's weeks.
1: Oh.
0: Plural.
1: Are you missing me?
0: Yeah, loads.
1: Oh.
0: And then you walked in and I thought, okay. But we're glad you are here, especially to dissect this one, because I know this is of interest to you as well. I mean, the blaming Thatcher thing, it's quite extraordinary how Kemi Badenoch, in fact, we can just hear this clip of Kemi Badenoch, can't we? We're just making this point, because I think this sums up everything I was about to say in a very succinct way. Here's the leader of the opposition.
2: The year is 2026, yet the Prime Minister said in his statement that everything has gone wrong since the 1980s, still complaining about Margaret Thatcher.
3: Yeah.
2: I am 46. Mr. Speaker, I'm 46 years old. I may not look it, but I'm 46 years old. He is talking about a woman who became Prime Minister before I was born. He is living in the past and he wants to take us back to the 1970s on this side of the House. We are for the future. We are for the future, Mr. Speaker, not the past.
0: Yes, and I was at primary school. I mean, it's ridiculous that Thatcher is still this kind of go-to figure for what went wrong. I mean, if you thought Thatcherism was wrong, and plenty do, that's fine. I think having half a century to sort it out is a fair chunk of time.
1: Yeah, I mean, look, we've seen the bond yields going a bit crazy after Burnham's fast speech.
0: Yeah.
1: And I think that this comment is part of it, because I think what the markets are looking for is for this guy to at least be able to diagnose what is wrong with the economy, because else how on earth are you going to grow it, right? And Burnham has stood there, he's blamed Margaret Thatcher and Brexit for things which probably aren't the fault of either of those two, or not to the degree that he suggests. And then he says that the path to growth is, you know, the way that you do that is through public ownership. State ownership of more industries. And
0: how is that the path to growth?
1: How is that going to grow the economy? If he's banking on that to be the number one thing that grows, this country is absolutely desperate for some growth. We can't just keep on getting more and more money to spend on the things we need to spend it on by just taxing people more and allowing all the millionaires and billionaires to leave. That can only work for so long. We have to get some growth kickstarted in this country. And he hasn't given any signal to the markets today that he has any idea how to do that, because what he's done is he said it was all Brexit's fault, it's all Margaret Thatcher's fault, and the only thing we can do to grow the economy is, you know, public ownership of the utilities. You know, I'm not going to pretend that everything is hunky-dory with the utilities in private hands. I'm on the Thames pretty much every day. We have to deal with Thames water, pumping it with Stuart. There are plenty of issues. No reservoirs built since 1992. But it's been estimated that the cost of putting these in public hands is going to be potentially hundreds of billions. That's going to freak out the markets, right? Because at the beginning of his Make a Field campaign, he said this. He said he wanted to nationalise the utilities. And then he sort of went a bit quiet about it when the markets started freaking out a bit then, and said, oh, I'm going to stick to all of Rachel Reeves' fiscal rules. And we thought, oh, maybe he's dumped that plan to nationalise utilities.
0: Yeah.
1: Maybe he's realised that's a little bit unfeasible given the current finances. But he's brought it back now.
0: Do you think, and this is all I can think, to be honest, Chloe, is that when he talks about growing the economy, because there is no economic template that would suggest you would grow the economy in the conventional sense by public ownership of all those utilities and other things. The only thing you could do, which I think he might be thinking, is if you suddenly employ 2 million people in the public sector, then you could then say, look, everybody's got a job. Everybody's got a job. It's a nice job. It's a regular. You've got a job for life. Isn't that fantastic? Now, of course, it's a ridiculous equation. It's stupid thinking. It's sixth form thinking.
1: Yep.
0: But that's all I can think he's thinking. I can't think of any other interpretation.
1: Well, I mean, even when I was doing economics A-level in sixth form, I could tell that that was...
0: Well, indeed.
1: That was a bad idea.
0: In fact, it's even worse than sixth form thinking.
1: I know.
0: It's way before that.
1: Yeah, you don't...
0: Just imply... It's a bit like when... I once got

0: In a taxi, and a guy said to me, "You know what the government should do, mate? He said they've got all the money. They've got all the money. Just give everyone £1 million."
1: Wouldn't that be wonderful if there was a magic money tree and we could just pay for everything we want and have all the money in the world? And you know, sadly, there are plenty of adults in the Labour Party who still seem to think that that is the case. You've gotten that impression listening to Andy Burnham's campaign with not a lot of detail, but it seems, you know, just like Labour coming in, it seems like just a rerun of 2024. Labour came in just promising the world, get any problem in the country you can name, don't worry, we're going to fix it. And then sure enough, they come in and you get to the budget and you realise there's no money. The budget is not long away now. That is when we're going to actually have a reality check and probably realise that there is not the money in the coffers to do all the things that Andy Burnham wants to do.
0: It is incredible, though, just to go back to the let's blame Thatcher thing. It is, you know, all roads lead to Thatcher. I mean, if Margaret Thatcher hadn't, you know, I'm sure there's a channel for drama to be written about this. If Margaret Thatcher hadn't existed, the idea that, you know, somebody else wouldn't have come along with a very similar plan, or naturally there would have been, you know, it was the era, 86, the Big Bang, pre-70s, you know, the place was in the doldrums. That was replicated across all sorts of other countries as well. They discovered that the capitalist approach was the one to take, and a kind of shareholding ethos was applied to business and privatisation. It wasn't just, I mean, the idea that Thatcher, all on her own, on planet Earth, suddenly concocted this plan is nonsense. There was a whole sort of Reaganomics thing along with Thatcher as well at that time. Huge chunks of Europe, the Berlin Wall came tumbling down, you know, communism ended, and suddenly you had people that were free and enterprise, and people could do things and invent things, and monopolies were destroyed, rightly so, that allowed competition. I mean, that wasn't, that she happened to be there at that time. It was her belief system. But the idea that we'd be sitting here today without any of that, had she not existed, is a nonsense.
1: Yeah, we were definitely going down that path. There was a global trend for sure. I mean, I do still think that she was a unique woman in that she had far more tenacity to do things that were unpopular than the politicians that you see in today's crop. But I mean, the reality is that we were at a crisis point that needed a solution. We had everybody going on strike. This is what happens when you've got public ownership and everyone's a public servant. They can all go on strike all of the time. So that is potentially what is to come. If you put the utilities back in public hands, we're going to have blackouts and no water supply every time the people working for these state-run companies decide that they want another pay rise. It was a crisis point, and there had to be some kind of solution, and that is what Thatcher, she went, followed that trend, as you say, of privatisation that we were seeing around the world, and it may not have
0: worked. She didn't invent privatisation.
1: Yeah, and look, it may not have worked perfectly in every respect. That's why we have regulations on private companies. We don't have a, you know, complete free market where everyone does what they want, and we may need some tinkering. I mean, for example, with the water companies, they do have rules about investment that they need to make into reservoirs
0: and
1: whatnot.
0: They just haven't stuck to them.
1: But the reality is that there's been no accountability. If the government simply said, if you don't follow the rules and do what you're supposed to, your contract is being taken straight away from you and we're going to give it to another company, maybe they'd behave. The answer doesn't have to be public ownership. And
0: 100%.
1: We simply don't have the cash for it. So I don't know how he thinks he's going to pull off this plan. But hence why we've had that big spike in the bond yields. I mean, it's far worse than when Liz Truss was toppled. But it's not like he's going to be toppled over it.
0: No, of course. This comes from Paul, who says, I think a lot of our problems could be traced back to our failure to repel the Viking invasion in 793 AD. Burnham is a bigger clown than Starmer. It's almost unbelievable that we've replaced one idiot with another one. I would take it back to that. I think the Romans as well, my ancestors back in the day, my Uncle Herbert, was fed to lions.
1: Your Uncle Herbert was fed to lions, and that is why the economy is in a bad state.
0: But
1: now,
0: he was fed to lions, and there's no. I've tried to get, you know, money for that from the Italian government, and they're like silent on this. Silent. Reparations.
1: You want reparations
0: for this?
1: Do you?
0: Yeah, my nan always had a picture of Herbert above the mantelpiece, one arm hanging off after a particularly troubling lion experience. But he was, he was there in the old amphitheatres, fed around to lions. He was a kind of a sort of meat slut. to lions.
1: I've lost track now of the story. It sounds a bit crazy. But speaking of the Romans...
0: But that's this is the ridiculousness of Romans, who we can blame.
1: I think we should bring the Romans back to fix the country. That we're not very good at building homes, but they were far better at building things. I mean, you go to places like Bath, and the stuff that they built all those years ago is still standing. They're far better at... when we're just talking about water companies, the beautiful aqueducts and everything that they built, they were far better
0: air
1: at dealing with this stuff.
0: My nan,
1: they were well ahead of our
0: Chloe,
1: time, so
0: my
1: we've
0: nan
1: gone
0: always said, whatever they did to our Herbert... The fact is, they built great roads. So, you know, you've got to weigh this kind of stuff
1: up,
0: really. You've got to
1: bring
0: weigh
1: back
0: it up.
1: The Romans. Get Andy Burnham.
0: 0344 499 1000. So, serious question, all right? This idea that it's all Thatcher's fault or it's all Brexit's fault, these are, again, very immature, and I use that word in its proper sense, very immature thinking for what is meant to be a grown-up politician and our Prime Minister. However, you know, we've had a bit of a rubbish... decade and a half, 2 decades, whatever. What would you apply that to? What would be your thinking as to why that is? 0344 499 1000. We'll take your wider thoughts, of course, on Burnham so far. Kemi Badenoch hopping over reform in that. It's only one poll. I doubt whether it's going to last, but nonetheless, we'll take your analysis on that as well. Have the Tories turned a corner? Lines are open. More from Chloe in a couple of moments. This is Talk.
2: 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Ian Collins on Talk.
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14: 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Travel trouble.
15: It's slow on the M25 clockwise around Heathrow 14. There was a collision there, but it's all clear now. Issues on the M6, firstly southbound 15 to 14 towards Stafford, parts blocked and slow. Slow to southbound after limit 20. If you're heading east on the M56, is parts blocked 10 to 9 towards the M6 at Lym, and queuing west on the M62 at 28 Tingley. Two lanes coned off, queuing back to 31. There's repair underway there.
14: See it, hear it, talk it. Across the UK, Talk Energy, the home of common sense. This is Talk.
0: One here from MJ, who says it makes no difference whether or not privatisation is the monopoly or nationalisation. If leaders, managers and workers lack enthusiasm, commitment, skills and aptitude to improve matters, with sufficient drive and determination, businesses and enterprises will fail, whether privatised or not. Everything boils down to the correct people in the correct role and consumers' willingness to spend money. If taxes are high and people spend less, then any enterprise will fail, will it not, says MJ. Fair?
1: Yeah, about right. But there is also a higher chance of you having that lack of enthusiasm if it is, you know, a company under public ownership, right? Because if you're spending someone else's money, you're going to behave differently with it.
0: Of course, and that's
1: the reality. And it's not that's not a, you know, a hard and fast rule. There are other countries, for example, where the trains are under public ownership and they're super fast and they're always on time and they're brilliant, right? But as a general rule, people behave differently when they're spending other people's money, and when it is your own business and your own product that you're excited about, you're going to have far more impetus to drive that company forward. That's just the reality.
0: Yeah, spot on. Let's look at this story then. PMQ's returned today with a brand new bod at the dispatch box. His name is Andy Burnham, returned following 284 weeks off for recess. It's a long time, isn't it?
1: Yeah, and of course he disappeared into recess without really telling us anything about what he was going to do. So this has been long anticipated, and we got a little bit of detail about what he wants to do. As we've discussed, he wants to still, he's sticking to putting the utilities under public ownership, but not a whole lot of detail, to be honest. We're still left quite in the dark, and so now it's probably going to be a waiting game until the budget before we really know what Andy Burnham is all about.
0: Well, let's have a listen to what he's all about. Here he is today, in action.
16: Clear, coherent, credible plan for growth based on 10 years of delivering it myself. This is grounded in reality. I want to take it to all parts of the country. And it's all about bringing back a sense of positivity, Mr. Speaker, a sense of possibility, growth in every postcode. Let this country believe in itself again. Let people have some hope. And that is what this government will do.
0: If he says growth in every postcode once more, I am going to gnaw off my own face. I'm sorry. It's just sounding now. It's kind of gone from the TikTok thing to these daft platitudes. I want to see something more serious than silly little soundbites. Growth in every postcode. We're grown-ups, Andy. We're grown-ups.
1: Yeah, it does feel like he's kind of talking to a nursery of children there rather than the House of Commons. It can't just be sound bites. We need to have some actual detail to the policy. Now that he's a TikTok superstar, he's probably realising that talking in short sound bites is what gets him views and thinks that that is going to work in the House of Commons, but it's not. We need to see the detail. He spoke quite a bit about his devolution plans in his first address to Parliament, and he did say that he's planning a devolution package plan with Cornwall as a starting point, and then he'll invite all the other areas of the country to do the same. But is that going to help grow the economy? No. Not at all. And he spoke a lot about the structure of moving things to Number 10 North. Again, it's all going to take a lot of organisation and time and money for something that is just not going to grow
0: the
1: economy.
0: For this, you know, every breaking up the regions and letting people run the...
1: Well, I
0: wouldn't care if we were the size of America, you know, with the size of a postage stamp.
1: Yeah, I mean, it's this idea that local people know their local area
0: really
1: better.
0: Work
1: so they're
0: like
1: gonna,
0: that, even in the local
1: they're gonna,
0: area.
1: They're
0: going
1: to know better how to run it. But but actually, if you've dealt with local MPs and councils, you often realise it is the local councils rather than the local MPs that are blocking things from actually being done the area. So you give more power to the local councils.
0: Yep.
1: Then, I mean, good luck ever building a house. For example?
0: There is some of the greatest... I mean, Private Eye do their Rotten Boroughs column because often the greatest political stories actually are in local government. Mm. People take their eye off the ball. They don't notice what's going on. It doesn't have national interest. But nonetheless, there's some extraordinary, explosive stories in your local council. Two other quick ones I want to get to here, if we can, Chloe. Shock new poll shows the Tories leapfrogging reform for the first time in 18 months, with Kemi Badenoch's party now on 23%, just ahead of Nigel Farage's on 22. It's literally the only poll in 18 months that has done that. Could be a blip. Your assessment?
1: Could be a blip, but there's definitely a little bit of a trend of reform losing some support and the Tories coming up a little bit. Now, I mean, this might be a good reason for Andy Burnham to call a general election if he feels that he needs to do so for a mandate, because if it is the case that the vote on the right is split in half between reform and the Tories, like it was in the 2024 election, which meant that Keir Starmer was able to get a huge majority on a small percentage of the vote, he might decide it's time to go for it. Whereas if it was like it was about a year ago, reform way in the lead and Tories basically non-existent, then it would have been a huge risk for Andy Burnham to call a general election. So that's potentially the consequences of that.
0: Yeah, I mean, she's obviously reshuffled her front bench, with a view to there potentially being an election. Mm-hmm. Now, I don't know whether the Tories or Kemi, there's any sort of intel they've got on this. Probably not. But if you follow what's happening, I thought yesterday was really interesting when Burnham name-checked on more than one occasion the Lib Dems and the help he'd had with them and the conversations he'd had with Ed Davey, because obviously that... You know, he's got his eye on the Lib Dem, the floating Lib Demers, who may well gravitate to him. The Greens, obviously, this could cause him a problem with a by-election. Kind of interesting that Starmer announced that on the day of Andy Burnham's first day in Parliament, isn't it?
1: I mean, he could have done it in the recess. He was kind of causing a bit of drama by doing it on the first day. Starmer is full of U-turns, of course, and he promised previously that he will stay on in his post until the end of Parliament. And he and the rest of his Labour chums were hitting back at Rishi Sunak, saying, oh, Rishi Sunak's going to disappear and go to California and abandon his constituents.
0: He's still there.
1: Keir Starmer's going to be the one who
0: disappears. Sunak is still there. So what it means, I don't know, but it certainly looks as if, if you put it all together, I can see why the Tories are thinking this guy's going to call an election at least before next summer.
1: Yeah, I think it's...
0: Would you bet on that? Would you bet that before next summer?
1: No, I think it's maybe 50-50 at best. When Andy Burnham first came in, I said, you know, absolutely no way Labour would call a general election, because that would just be, turkeys voting for Christmas, because there's no way they're going to get the same majority as they got in 2024. It's going to be less than that. But now, you know, we're seeing a few more polls showing the Tories coming up, and as I say, it might split the vote on the right enough that although Andy Burnham might not get the same majority as before, he will potentially be able to get a majority if the polls continue in this trend.
0: Yeah.
1: We'll see. And things will probably only get worse for him, right? As soon as he starts failing on his promises, he might decide that even if we're not going to get a perfect result, then let's go for it now rather than in 2029 when it's going to be worse.
0: This would be his best shot.
1: Yeah.
0: This little window would be his best shot. Finally, this one, the think tank that is calling for parents of antisocial kids to have their benefits cut or face eviction. But hang on one second. When the government's handing out 26 quid a week for your first child and more for everyone after that, is it any wonder that some families just keep having more unruly kids? Don't take my word for this. Take the word of Cletus. Cletus sure knows how to work the system.
17: Hey, kids, we're eating dinner tonight. Come on, Tiffany, Heather, Cody, Dylan, Dermot, Jordan, Taylor, Brittany, Wesley, Rumor, Scout, Cassidy, Zoe, Chloe, Max, Hunter, Kendall, Caitlin, Noah, Sasha, Morgan, Kira, Ian, Lauren, Cubert, Phil.
0: The Simpsons always nail it. I like the fact there was an Ian in there.
1: And they're always really good at predicting the future on The Simpsons. So that's predicting the future of UK families there.
0: Absolutely right.
1: I think it sounds like a good idea. I think that we need to have some more parental... We need more parental responsibility in this country. I mean, we're hearing all these stories now of, like, toddlers turning up to school not, well, you know, kids signing up to school at age four, still in nappies, unable to brush their teeth, and the parents just expect the state to sort it out for them, right? And same.
0: What kind of parent thought that it was a teacher's job to teach your kid how to clean their teeth?
1: I don't know, but for some reason it just seems to be getting worse. And I think the same with behaviour. I see this with the, you know, little bit of teaching of kids, that idea that they're now just far more unruly than they used to be. And part of that has to be, you know, strict rules in school, but also at home as well. You've got plenty of parents who just allow their kids to do whatever they want. They don't care if they're, you know, spending the whole time out selling drugs, doing drugs, causing chaos in the streets. And if, you know, I always say fear is the greatest motivator. Is if parents have to face the fear of having their money taken away from them, potentially not going to be able to pay their bills if they can't get their kids in order,
0: 100%.
1: Then I think that could work.
0: Well, yeah, I mean, dependency cultures work in a number of ways, and that's just one example. Chloe, we've hit the clock, but thank you. Good to see you. I haven't seen Chloe for a good, 10, 12 months now. So almost the last time we saw Andy Burnham was at the same time, before recess. Chloe Dobbs back with us next week right here on Talk. Over to you on this one as well, 0344 499 1000. Anything we've just talked about, pick up on any of that. That's how this works. And that wider question, who is responsible for the UK's economic demise? Andy Burnham gave a sort of 10-year-old stab at it by going, oh, it's Margaret Thatcher, isn't it? Margaret Thatcher. Oh, and Brexit. He couldn't have ticked any more stereotypical boxes if he tried. He's wrong on both. Well, your assessment on that one as well. Lines are open. This is Talk.
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0: You would. It is Talk. You would. This comes from Andy in Salisbury, who says, when Andy Burnham says growth in every postcode, does he mean more migrants in every area? Yes, I think that's the growth of everything, including that. Thank you, Andrew. One here from Paul, who says, do we think Andy TikTok is deliberately trying to dumb down the job of PM because he knows he's not up to doing the job that is required? He's a second-hand car salesman at best. He's a communist. Never the strong PM we desperately need. I was thinking today when I was on my dog walk, and I was just thinking about Starmer. I was listening to something about, you know, Starmer's... They were looking back at sort of Starmer's time in office. His very short time, relatively, in office. And I just sort of return to that question as to why he wanted to be the Prime Minister and what he thought he was going to bring to the party. And it's only now, I mean, we thought it at the time, but you can really see it loud and clear now when you look at Starmer, who didn't come in with any, there was no grand plan. There was no sort of philosophically driven idea of where the country could go and what could happen. It just wasn't there. He really thought that by being a reasonably astute speaker, because he's a, you know, he's a fellow that's donned a wig and addressed juries and courtrooms all his life, so he knows his way around a speech. It turns out he wasn't very good politically at that, but he felt confident. And all he had to do is not be the Tories. And that was it, really. That's what we got from Keir Starmer's government. Burnham has sort of come in and go, ah, right, I know what's happened here. I know what's happened. Yeah, there's a, they didn't have a plan, so we need to look like we have a plan. So Burnham's come in as if he's been sitting there for 40 years concocting where it all went wrong and sort of sitting there fretting and sweating under the gaze of an old study lamp at 2 a.m, cooking up plans as the roadmap of where it all went wrong. The fact that he was an intrinsic part of it for over a decade seems to have eluded him. But not just that. This wasn't a, you know, wasn't a guy standing outside the windows waving a placard of disquiet. This fellow was establishment through and through. Never mentioned all this stuff. And what does he do? In order to try and enamour people to go, he's the man with the big idea, he drops the Thatcher card. He drops the Brexit card. I mean, it does. It hardly gets more predictable than that. Let's get to work with Charles Dilnot, editor of Conservative Home. Charles, good afternoon to you. I mean, I can sort of, I don't want to put words in your mouth in any shape or form, but, you know, and I don't want to blow smoke up my own fundamentals, but I think we're probably speaking from sort of similar hymn sheet on this.
2: No, I think there's an interesting thing you said. You were listening to something looking back, and I've been thinking about this in the last 24 hours as well. I think the fact is the past holds very little value for any of our political parties at the moment, yeah. And lots of them want to hark back it. I understand why Labour and Reform want to do it, look back to the 2024 Conservatives. I understand why they would do that. And there's a lot of acknowledgement on Tory circles that, you know, looking back and seeing that it wasn't great is actually accurate. But they're doing a lot of that. Looking back to Thatcher holds, by the way, for the Conservatives too, difficulties, because it isn't the 1980s anymore. It's not the same system. There's lots of things you can take from that to solve problems, but it's not the same world. Yeah. But blaming it all on Thatcherism, particularly when a lot of that was about unleashing economic growth, deregulating the flow of business, just seems to me to be harking back to, and harking back, as I say, I think is a bad principle anyway, to an era where things, transparently, I can remember it, perhaps some of your audience can't, because I'm that old, to a period that wasn't great. Why Burnham would try to burnish the idea that the pre-Thatcher Labour years were good is astonishing to me. Brexit, he can look at that. Every poll you look at now suggests that just reopening, rediscussing Brexit is something the public just is so fed up with. Possibly if he wants to do that, it was always going to take time. And that was obvious to me from 2016. It was going to take a long time to put things back. But the fact is there are opportunities. We still haven't exploited all of them.
0: Yeah.
2: But COVID... I mean, COVID, we basically spent everything that had been built up in the years before. Massive constraint on the way business operates. A lot of the big businesses, of course, were in favour of remaining. But amongst smaller business, the entrepreneurial part of Britain, that support was either not there or was minimal, because they understood it would constrain growth by staying in. We have basically lived up to about 2024, a system within which everyone tried to operate, where tax receipts have failed to pay for everything we wanted. And we've been borrowing and borrowing, and we've got to the point where our debt is simply unsustainable. I feel like a crack record every time I come on your programme and say it, but it's the truth.
0: But it's completely true, isn't it? And this, As you write, I mean, just to go back for, you know, this was an era that, you know, we were kids, Giles, but, you know, we're also political anoraks, so you kind of swat up on this stuff even without realising.
2: I remember it. Wilson broadcasting to the nation. That's how old I am.
0: But, wow, I thought you were I thought you were going to say Churchill for a second then.
2: Thank you.
0: That would have been something. But there's a sort of apocryphal tale of Callaghan, I think, saying to Thatcher, in the tea room at the Columns, in the Commons, something like, you know, you might as well give it a go, love. You know, I think that it was on those lines, because he had run out of, he did not know. And it wasn't because he was a stupid man, because he was clearly not that, but he was, it's just nothing they were doing was working. The whole thing was a mess.
2: There are economists on the left who will say to you that the way you boost growth is by more spending. They call it public investment. But the fact of the matter is, if you keep spending, you don't get more growth from more public spending. You need to cut something, or you need to raise taxes sky high to pay for his plans. I think the really crucial bit of today's it's weird because we've had PMQs, but we also had a sort of proto PMQs yesterday.
0: Yeah.
2: He cannot tell you where he's going to. These plans, it was collegiate in its nature and tone, but these plans, Kemi pointed out, you haven't told us how you're going to pay for them. Yeah. And one of the interesting things he said was one of the things we're going to pay for is going to shift all the money we're going to spend on digital ID. There was no money allocated for digital ID. You cannot spend what was never there.
0: That was bizarre.
2: That's going to be a fundamental point from now on. There
0: big,
2: is a clearly
0: goal,
2: ideological...
0: A big own goal when he raised that. Because I was ahead. Yeah. As soon as he said it, I thought, well, hang on, there was no budget for that. And then, thankfully, Kemi did literally make that point, thank goodness. But it was just odd that he said something that was already in the public domain. Because it was Darren Jones, wasn't it, that had made that point, that there was no budget for it.
2: And when you're borrowing, and today we are borrowing now higher than we've ever borrowed in 18 years, when you're faced with that, any of the plans that he's laid out, any of the vision in the 43 days he couldn't be questioned about it, is going to be really, really difficult. And if he's going to do all of this stuff on there, where is that 3% for defence coming from? I can't see it, and his own Chancellor couldn't see it before he became Burnham's Chancellor.
0: It's going to be interesting how this manifests, and I suppose we won't really know until the budget next month.
2: Yeah, the budget's going to be absolutely crucial. The funny thing is, budgets in the last 2 years have just become so much bigger an event than they were because of the situation that we are in and because of the politics we're in. And today we saw a fundamental divide. There is a bifurcation going on. Kemi Badenoch and Andy Burnham have a diametrically different approach to the future and what is required. And so, you know, I mean, I've got bored of it a long time ago, but this whole uni party thing just frustrates me. I'm just like, enough with this. it's just not there. And that argument sort of brings us, I guess, to this poll, which is interesting, but one poll does not make a summer.
0: No, but
2: anything.
0: It will certainly be welcome news over there at Tory HQ, of course, where, you know, Badenoch has worked very hard at this, and I don't think anybody would dispute that. The latest reshuffle, some new faces, some big voices, etc. She came in for a bit of criticism, of course, at PMQs for a former Treasury minister who used to work under Truss, who I think Burnham described as a senior member of the Treasury team. In fact, he was a junior member of the Treasury team, but don't let that little detail stand in the way of anything. But nonetheless, is that criticism legitimate? Will it cause Kemi Badenoch some harm?
2: I don't think it will, because, first of all, the line about crashing the economy wasn't true. The economy that was handed over 2 years later was not crashed.
0: Yeah.
2: It wasn't good, but it wasn't crashed. And Labour have since made it immeasurably worse. But the fact of the matter is, was Liz Truss's premiership good? No, it was a disaster. It gave her real problems for the Conservatives and basically hobbled Rishi Sunak for 2 years. He just wasn't going to get it back from there. But the fact of the matter is, she wanted to promote growth, growth, growth. Did she go about it badly? Absolutely. But she wanted to promote growth, growth, growth. Andrew Griffith is all about that. He wants to unleash it, and he wants to do it in a very Tory way. Dare I say it, probably quite Thatcherite deregulation, boost business, make it create jobs, get rid of the stuff that's been put in that stops people being hired. So, he was all in favor of the growth, growth, growth message. Was he in favor of the way it happened? Well, as it turns out, no. Because anyone arguing that that was handled brilliantly clearly hasn't seen that it lasted 49 days. I mean, hold my hand up. I was there. It was not great.
0: Indeed. What do you think the Tories have got to do now? Okay, it's one, as you say, it's one poll, and you know, even there, it's tight. What? How do they then capitalise on this kind of what does feel like some real life has been blown up the trouser leg of the Tory party?
2: Right. So one poll, any Tory who's cheering about it needs to go and give their head a wobble. But it is the first poll where Reform have been third for 18 months. Now, nobody should care about one poll. There's another YouGov one out where they're out in front again. So, but the point is, all three parties are in margin of error territory now, and they're in convergence. If you look back from January 2025, where Reform were the highest peak they were, it's been heading this way for a long time. There's convergence. There is all to play for all three parties. Sure. Please, the whole idea that we're dead, or the Tory party is dead or dying, just doesn't stack up with the evidence. However, what this says, and this is what you will see at Tory party conference this year, which is arguably more important than the last one, and that was pretty crucial. Yeah. That was all about Badenoch. This one's going to be about brand. And with that new set of faces, that's why she's settling in with that new set of faces. Plus, by the way, that's a really important autumn. You've got conference, you've got budget. There's a deep suspicion in the Tory parties that Burnham might try to go early next year. Now, if you get yourself ready for an early election, if it doesn't happen, you've lost nothing. You've simply put things in place that you can still rely on if it goes longer. But there's definitely a sense there that get yourselves ready. There's a whole lot of candidates being selected over the next few months. They are prepping to be ready in case he goes in spring, summer 2027. And what they've got to do is work on this brand bit, and I know that's what they are doing. Now the proof is in the pudding. For them to maintain, for Badenoch to maintain the agonisingly slow but momentum of going slightly higher up in the polls each time, the brand bit has to be solved. And people have memories, and they look back to the past, and that's why Labour and Reform keep reminding them of it, and going back, why would you trust them? She's got to make the point to everybody, I have changed, I have accepted there were problems, and I'm doing something different. And that's exactly what she is saying. Now we've got to find out whether people are going, you know what, actually, now in these circumstances, let's take a look at you.
0: Is there, I mean, there is a unfortunate, in some respects, irredeemable reality about politics in the modern age. You've got to all kind of have that X factor. I mean, you've got to be a bit of a household name. You've got to be that person that goes, oh, that guy's really good. That Andrew Griffith is really good. Every time he turns up, he makes a whole lot of sense. Ian Duncan Smith had that in bucket loads, pre-becoming the leader of the Conservative Party. I can remember there was a great moment, Giles. You know when Question Time do that really annoying thing called school's Question Time?
2: Yeah.
0: And for some reason they get 14-year-olds to throw in the questions, and they have a panel. And obviously somebody over there at Question Time, I mean, this whole thing, you know, the BBC is crammed full of sizzling lefties. You worked there for a long time. I've worked there. There are some sizzling lefties there, but not everybody in the BBC is a sizzling lefty. And some, and the good sizzling lefties, as you know, leave their politics at the door, and they almost go too far the other way sometimes. And, you know, I once worked with a mad Marxist who couldn't book Nigel Farage often enough because she thought, well, I better do that so that no one thinks I'm a mad Marxist. Anyway,
2: overcorrection.
0: So overcorrection. So Ian Duncan Smith gets booked onto Question Time, and he's obviously talking a lot about his, about sort of social mobility and the benefit system and the like. And I'm sure whoever booked him thought he's going to get annihilated by a group of teenagers. And they absolutely loved him. He was the unexpected cool dude on the panel. Carol Vorderman, for God's sake, was on the panel. They thought she was going to be the one that's really cool because she was on Countdown at the time. And actually, Duncan Smith, Ian really pulled it out the bag. And he was getting big, you know, if you don't go to work, you shouldn't get paid. And they were clapping like mad. And I'm sure there was a producer crying in the corner somewhere. But it's got to be that, hasn't it? You've got to make Andrew Griffith into that kind of figure where people go, he's an unlikely kind of hero of the piece.
2: Ian, I have to say, Andrew will take every opportunity he can to take that spotlight if he can. And I think here's the thing. Kemi, it has been the Kemi show for a year.
0: Yeah.
2: And actually, a lot of the Shadow Cabinet are perfectly happy about that because she was making the progress. She was making the running. She now has to be able to bring them up. By the way, in a way that Nigel Farage often struggles with, she's got to be able to give room to both of them. She's got to be the dazzling mirror at the top that actually reflects talent she's got around her, and that will definitely be the attempt to do that and to build them up and give them the room to shine. Remember, she did Rota System for PMQs. She's not doing that anymore. Alex Burkhart is now the deputy, and he will be doing it. But she's been giving attempts to showcase these people. But in the end, and at the moment, particularly with a new personality leading the government, it's still going to be a lot of her forging ahead and them trying to slipstream behind and get some shine. And we all know, and you know, and even our opponents know, that her success, her personal success, has to be matched by brand success. I still think 2 years after a massive defeat is hard, but politics has moved way quicker than anyone thought. No one expected. Can you imagine in 2024 somebody telling you that Rishi Sunak will be an MP longer than Keir Starmer will?
0: Yeah. It's a very good point. Listen, Giles, on that point, thank you as ever. Giles Dearnot, editor of Conservative Home. Your calls, comments on the way next. This is Talk.
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1: travel trouble.
3: There's queues on the M62, firstly westbound 35 to 34 towards Doncaster. It's partially blocked, and then two lanes out westbound at 28 for Tingley. The queue there back to junction 31 as repairs continue. M6 southbound's part blocked down towards Stafford, 15 to 14 and looking slow. And the clockwise M25, very slow going. Traffic held at Heathrow 14, queuing back to 13 at Staines. At Kedish and there's causing queues.
4: No nonsense reaction to the day's biggest talking points across the UK, the home of common sense. This is Talk.
0: And this in from Testy on Tyneside, who says, Burnham blaming Thatcher. Andy, in 1997, Blair inherited a super successful, stable Britain with no national debt. He's either been reading the wrong books or he's just an outright Burke. Probably the latter. No, definitely the latter, Testy. Let's go to Pav in Harrow on all of this. Pav, what have you got for us? Afternoon.
5: Good afternoon, Ian. I mean, you know, I gave this guy a chance, but I've got to be honest with you. The conclusion that I've rapidly come to is he's out of his depth. I'll try and keep this short because I know we've only got a little bit of time. The concerning thing was yesterday when one of the questions he was asked, he said, who in government drives growth? My theory requires to be driven with the full authority of the very centre of government. I mean, the fact that he still is in this 1970s mode to think government drive growth is very, very concerning. And what, to me anyway, it's a very forthright demonstration of a lack of understanding of economics. You know, the idea that, you know, more public ownership is more growth, frankly, is something that really you should bypass by the time you're about 16. Of course, if you're of a particular political disposition, maybe you think that, you know, that's the case even when you're 66. I don't know. The other concerning things about him, Ian, is that he keeps repeating this mantra about the 2016 Brexit vote and how it's ushered in a decade of low growth. Now, it sounds great, particularly if you're a Romaniac. Unfortunately, the figures themselves don't quite add up. You know, apart from the US and Canada, we've over the last decade had the third biggest growth in the real in terms of real GDP, around about 13% of all the G7 nations. So woe betide Germany at 8%, who left the EU and probably should go back in, is all I have to say about that. But the other real concerning thing, I suppose one thing he's got right for being fair to me, and he's actually rectified the nonsense that his Labour colleagues have come out with when they've said that trust crashed the economy. He's actually revised that to say she crashed confidence in the economy, which is perhaps, you know, more indicative of what actually has happened rather than the nonsense they were peddled, which, of course, some of the people on television have peddled at the same time. But just, again, using some facts, you know, over the last few days, for example, the UK 10-year gilt yield has risen above 5.2%, and at Truss's tenure, it was 5.12%. Whilst last year, the 30-year gilt yields were the highest since 1998. So the facts aren't on his side. You alluded with your guest to the costing of digital ID, etc. The problem is this, is that this guy is essentially offering messianic hope when really we need facts. And we need proper economic policy. And I'll remind your listeners and viewers, the only time in our history we've ever needed to go to the IMF was in 1976. And if you're looking for an omen, it was when a certain chancellor called Healey was chancellor. Fast forward 50 years, I suspect and hope that we're not there, but we have a chancellor with the same surname.
0: Could well be. Thank you.
4: 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News. Update. On the hour, headlines.
6: The Prime Minister's refused to rule out future tax rises in his first PMQs. It comes as the cost of borrowing's reached a new 18-year high and the markets are concerned about massive state-backed spending. Conservative leader Kemi Badenoch says he needs to be clear where the money is coming from.
14: The markets are clearly worried that we now have a spendthrift Prime Minister who wants to say yes to everyone but cannot tell us where the money is coming from. He needs to pay for all his new promises, and he has a choice: higher taxes, more borrowing, or spending cuts.
6: In response, Andy Burnham said having a budget sooner than expected will clear up speculation.
16: I've already indicated my first moves were to cut tax, but I'm not going to do what any Prime Minister has done and is write the budget here. That will be the matter for my right honourable friend.
6: Elsewhere today, two men and two women have been remanded in custody after appearing in court charged with murdering a newborn baby in Sheffield. Post-mortem results show the girl, who was found in the Winkerbank area on Sunday, died from stab wounds. The European Commission chief says an attempted drone attack in eastern Germany will not be tolerated. Ursula von der Leyen claims it marks a new escalation from Russia.
1: European investment in defence strengthens NATO and re-energises our industrial base. We will continue and we will deter anyone who attacks our freedom and our security.
6: She says last month's attack used military-grade material and could have caused deaths if successful. The Mayor of London, Lord Sadiq Khan, says he's been scammed after he was found guilty of failing to tax a car he denies owning. The DVLA is reviewing the case. And Ryanair says some airlines could struggle to survive this winter if fuel costs remain high. The company is also warning that short-haul fares may rise sharply, and it's planning to run fewer journeys next year. That's the latest on Talk.
18: 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This is Talk. Super Grip Stories. Ian Collins' Afternoon Empire.
0: Coming up on 3 minutes after 2 o'clock. Welcome back. It is the Home of Common Sense. So, Andy Burnham has blamed Brexit for a decade of low growth in his first PMQs, refusing to rule out tax rises or further borrowing as bond markets turn on him, borrowing costs hitting an 18-year high. It's not the greatest of starts. We'll look into that in a couple of moments. We'll speak to one journalist who was there just an hour or more ago watching it in real time. Also, that shock new poll that shows the Conservatives overtaking Reform the first time in 18 months, with Kemi Badenoch pushing Nigel Farage into third place for the first time. There is another poll that does the very opposite to that, but nonetheless, the Tories will take it. And dangerous prisoners freed under Andy Burnham's early release scheme could go on to rape and kill, according to a damning new report, as the Prime Minister faces pressure over law and order. Lots to get through here, all the breaking news, and of course, crucially, your comments along the way. 0344 499 1000. The question we threw out at the beginning, you've got Burnham blaming Thatcher and Brexit for everything that's gone wrong with the world, which is very sort of sixth formy thinking. Oh, it's Thatcher's fault, wasn't it? You know, people were saying that. I thought we'd just reached the point where people no longer played the Thatcher card, but Burnham's gone right back there early doors. So, don't blame Thatcher. Don't blame Brexit. What would you blame, however, if you looked at the economic, I wouldn't say it's necessarily demise, but the lack of any meaningful growth in the last load of years? Where do you point the finger? 0344 499 1000. Brad in Cambridge says, this love affair between Burnham and Davy is becoming nauseating already. I think that's the uniparty that Farage needs to concentrate on, not the Tories. Well, it is. You know, I watched him yesterday, and it was very much, he was it was electioneering, OK? No doubt about it. Everything he was talking about, the way he was talking, you know, the conversations he'd had with the leader of the Lib Dems, he knows what he's doing, and that would suggest maybe an early election. Let's speak to David Wooding. He is, of course, columnist at The Sun, political journalist of many, many years. I should say, no election ever gets called without Wooding being consulted first. No matter who the Prime Minister is, over the years, they've all rang Dave and gone, come on, should I go? Should I go to the country or not, Mr. Wooding?
17: Well, Keir Starmer didn't listen to me 2 years ago because I'd booked a holiday and I had to cancel it when he called the election. So I wish he had consulted me.
0: That would have helped. Booked it. That would have helped. It's interesting, isn't it, Burnham coming in? It's almost as if, I said this in the last hour, Dave, when we look at Starmer now, we'll come to him in a moment, but when we look at Starmer, it's quite clear he didn't come in with a plan. And we all, even those of us that have done this for a living for a good few years, we thought there must be this sort of Blair Brown-like kind of plan ready to be unleashed. July the 4th, he's going to walk into Downing Street and make this massive announcement. And we waited and we waited. It never really happened. Some sort of unleashing of a new political ideology. Never happened. We didn't get any. His only selling point is, I'm not the Tories. And that, I can string a sentence together because I used to be a barrister. And it was kind of that. I wonder whether Burnham's come in and thought, not making that mistake that he made. No bear traps for me. I'm going to come in with a big, I'm going to completely rewire the entire system that's gone wrong for half a century. And me, Andy Burnham, the former mayor of Manchester, former cabinet minister, I am going to be the one to do it. I mean, I can't think of what else he's trying to do here. I don't think he's made a great start. I know he's only been there for half an hour, but based on the last 2 days, I don't think anything amazing's happened to make people go, wow.
17: No, it's a victory of style over substance is the reality. What he's done is he's taken a few very easy, cheap, quick deliveries.
0: Yeah.
17: He keeps telling us he's cut tax. He's taken 82p a week off your energy bills,
0: yeah,
17: which is by getting rid of that 5% VAT, which incidentally he could not have done had we been in the European Union, because you can't remove VAT levels. It has to be a uniform level. So that's a Brexit benefit that he's taken advantage of. And then the one about cap on bus fares. These things are quite cheap to deliver, and they're instant feel-good issues. So he's done that to prove that he's moving things in the right direction. But we don't know what the big plan is, and he's keeping everything close to his chest. He's not told us when he's going to boost defence spending. Yep. That needs doing. He's not telling us where the money's coming from everything. I mean, Kemi Badenoch was saying in the Commons today, you know, was there anything that you've turned down since you came here? And there isn't. Everything that he had in that three-hour snooze-a-thon yesterday was yes, Honourable General, I completely understand what you're saying. I will look into that. I'm sure we can help. And people-pleasing.
0: Mm.
17: And he's not turned anything down. So money's got to come from somewhere. So sooner or later...

0: There's always one, isn't
1: there? There's always one.
0: So you think, I've never seen them ever. And you look them up and it turns out they've been there 17 years or something.
1: They've never said anything.
0: But nonetheless, so what was it like today? Was there an atmosphere? Was there a tangible feeling something new's happening?
1: Yeah, it was like going to an FA Cup final for the first time in years. And you feel the buzz of Wembley Stadium and the expectancy and the excitement. Yeah. You could feel it. It was
0: like a Liverpool Forest match.
1: Yes. And the result was about as disappointing as well. It was pretty hyped up, and the press gallery was full, the public gallery was full, and all the benches, standing room only down below. Mm. You could cut the atmosphere with a knife. This is the first time he's going to face Kemi Badenoch across the dispatch box. And then when it started, she was very good. She had a good go at him, but he was not batting it away, but he was in his plodding sort of gentle, speaking slowly manner. Yes, what I will say to the Honourable Lady is this, slowing everything down, taking the wind out of her sails a bit. And so you just sort of felt, he didn't really say anything, but neither was there any great, punch-up between the two of them.
0: Well, let's have a little listen then as to what happened. This was midday, of course, Westminster, PMQs. This is how it panned out.
2: I do not want to be a Prime Minister that sees a situation where we have so many people in their 20s not in education, employment or training. I can't defend that. And I want to change that by giving more support to young people so that we start investing in their success, Mr. Speaker, rather than paying for failure as we have done for many years under successive governments. Now, this seems to me, Mr. Speaker, to be one area where we can both engage in problem solving rather than point scoring. And I hope the Right Honourable Lady will take up my offer on that point.
3: He avoided the question. He did not say no to a single spending request. And personally, I think it's delightful that he wants to make everyone happy. But a Prime Minister needs to be a leader, not a people pleaser. He's talking about working together on welfare. I already made that offer, but that does mean cuts. He wants to bring the welfare bill down by spending more money. Yes.
0: So that was today. So analysis of Andy Burnham based on that day.
1: A lot of sound bites there, Ian. That one you just heard there, problem solving instead of point scoring. He said that three times.
0: Yeah.
1: So he's clearly trying to get above the old yaboo politics and say, look, I'm a reasonable guy. We'll try and solve problems together. I.e., don't attack me. Let's work together. That's not going to work with the Tories. They want to give boxes ears. Now, it did work a little bit with Ed Davey, where he seems to be showing him a bit of leg and saying, we can perhaps work together. And Ed Davey was being drawn in on this by possibly thought of a future coalition. The other thing he said a few times was, apart from the point scoring, is when somebody was saying something critical about some area of life in Britain, he'd say, I do understand why the Honourable Lady or the Honourable Gentleman feels like this. And he was showing that he understood the problems, but he wasn't really giving an answer. And the other one was he paid tribute to people, about three or four people, a Lib Dem, a Welsh nationalist, who said, I've been working on this. And I pay tribute to the work that he or she has done. So he's trying to be inclusive a lot. The final thing he mentioned, I think five or six times, was these two words, Greater Manchester. It's what I've done in Greater Manchester. I learned that how to make the economy thrive when I was mayor of Greater Manchester. And he keeps harking back to his past glories in Manchester. Again, that's not going to last for very long.
0: Something really strange happens, doesn't it? Between somebody pre-becoming a prime minister. It can work in all sorts of different ways. I remember Gordon Brown, when he was Chancellor, Gordon, he was fairly sort of, I wouldn't say scruffy, but he was a bit sort of disorganised as a character. And I always remember thinking, I can't imagine Gordon Brown as prime minister. I just can't imagine him doing that job. And then he became Prime Minister, of course. And I was sitting there one day in Portcullis House, which is the bit adjoining to the modern Parliament, the new part of the parliamentary building. And for some reason, they obviously decided they had to bring the Prime Minister in from an exit there. There must have been some roadworks or something going on. And I was just sitting there having a cup of tea, and bang, these doors open, and 16 Secret Service men walk through, and in the middle, there's Gordon Brown looking like a Prime Minister. And I thought, isn't

0: That funny? You sort of project it onto somebody. So he went to me. I mean, I didn't ever think he was very good, but, you know, he was very philosophically driven and, you know, bright guy and all that. He was a bit mad, but a bit angry and all that stuff. But he suddenly went from, like, a bloke I could never imagine doing the job to suddenly he looked like the bloke doing the job. Now, Andy Burnham, I think, is going to do the reverse, because Andy Burnham, in the run-up to all of this, you thought, yeah, he's confident, he's a bit different. Once you're there at that dispatch box, once you've got the title of Prime Minister, once the leader of the opposition is holding to you to account, you watch someone through a completely different prism, whether you realise it or not. And I don't think, based on the last 2 days, I certainly don't think he's sounding anything great.
1: No, I think the word is stature. I think Tony Blair had it in spades. He had the stature. Gordon Brown developed the stature. I think David Cameron had it to some extent. Yeah. He looked comfortable in the Prime Minister's suit and on the world stage. I used to travel around the world with these people, and you'd stand on international platforms, you know, the G7 in wherever it might be, the other end of the other side of the world, and the Prime Minister, your Prime Minister, would stand up speaking for Great Britain. And whether it be a Labour or Conservative, whatever the political persuasion, you felt a little bit of pride in your chest that this is our man or our woman who's leading us here. And you felt, oh, I feel a little bit proud of this person. There's our leader. Look at him standing on the stage representing the United Kingdom.
0: Yeah, yeah.
1: And you got that with, I mean, Barack Obama has it, and Bill Clinton, people like that. They walk into a room and you feel it.
0: Yeah.
1: A little bit of that's got to do with height, I have to say.
0: Yeah.
1: They're always a little bit tall. Now, Andy Burnham isn't that tall. And I used to look at him when people were saying he could be the Prime Minister. And I always thought, he doesn't have the stature. Now, that was just an opinion of 2 years ago. And I see him today and he still doesn't look like a Prime Minister. He may well grow into those shoes. Mm. But at the moment, there's a bit of work to do on convincing us that. Because people are saying things like, he's not up to the job, he's a lightweight. People are saying that already.
0: Yes.
1: And he has had a really good start in many ways, because he's, you know, he's turned the mood around a little bit.
0: Yeah, there's a bit of that.
1: A bit of that.
0: But now, it's almost like, now it's Westminster time. You know, you're not going to open new tram line.
1: No. He's got 3 months of honeymoon. He's had half of that now. He's got another 6 weeks, and then the sands of time will run out.
0: Well, of course, he's already blaming Thatcher. Mm. I mean, that's a fairly sick form route to go down, isn't it? Oh, it's all down to Margaret Thatcher, or because my dad said so, you know, or something like that. And Brexit as well, which has proffered a whole load of other people contacting us, Dave, what's to blame for the demise. Based on Andy Burnham's thinking, Simon in Sevenoaks says, I feel strongly that our current economic woes can squarely be blamed on the execution of Charles I and the subsequent takeover by Oliver Cromwell. There's something in that, isn't there?
1: There is. You know what? His constituency, Makerfield, which I know really well, he lives in a mining village called Goulbourne, which is in the constituency of Makerfield. The mine is now closed, but it was a popular mining. Wigan, the Lancashire minefield, that's the area. I wonder whether living there and working in that constituency, he's got the miner's mentality and the dislike and loathing of Margaret Thatcher.
0: Quite possibly,
1: and the North West as well.
0: Even if he hasn't really got it, he's certainly pretending.
1: He's playing
0: to
1: that, maybe.
0: Yeah, but
1: of course, what he forgets is that, you know, a lot of you. He was seven when Margaret Thatcher came to power. Kemi Badenoch wasn't even born. And a lot of young people like me, don't even know who Margaret Thatcher is, because she happened before they were born. And of course, the older people who voted for Margaret Thatcher, they bought their council houses, they got on the shirt, they became shareholders, they saw the transformation of Britain from the winter of discontent. So they like her. So there's nothing to gain in digging up the Thatcher legacy.
0: Yeah, absolutely. Did you get back from Westminster okay? Because I noticed the Just Stop Oil people are back. 80 of them protesting outside Parliament against the Jack Dore and Rosebank gas fields being explored. I don't know if you came into contact with any of them on the on that journey.
1: Well, they may have stopped oil, but they didn't stop Dave.
0: They didn't.
1: But they may have stopped Lindsay oil.
0: I like it.
1: But I didn't see any when I was there.
0: That's
1: but
0: good.
1: Then, you know, I went through a secret passage to get
0: straight
1: out
0: to the tube.
1: Yeah.
0: That secret passage.
1: Yeah,
0: that's
1: one.
0: A great way into Parliament.
1: Yeah.
0: And we should mention this, of course, that Keir Starmer, as everybody is pointing out, has performed his final U-turn, and that's by standing down as an MP, despite emphatically saying, I'm not going to stand down as an MP. He did this rather interestingly on the same day as Andy Burnham's first trip. I mean, he didn't have to do that. That's surely timed, wasn't it?
1: Well, you'd think it was his final hand grenade thrown in. Here you go, Andy.
0: I imagine he's an angry man.
1: Little mini present. Yeah, I mean, what's interesting is that Keir Starmer said a few weeks ago he would see out his term as an MP.
0: Yeah.
1: And, of course, he had a right pop at Rishi Sunak when he stood down, saying he's going off to... I bet he'll go off to be a rich man working in California in the Silicon Valley. He didn't. He stayed on as still the MP.
0: Yeah.
1: It's Keir Starmer who's thrown in the towel. Of course, it's a bit of a tough job being an MP, dealing with your constituents' complaints, dealing with lots of paperwork and going to surgeries. He probably didn't want to do that, having been Prime Minister.
0: I mean, he sat in the White House almost as often as Donald Trump, for God's sake, and all those sort of G7 summits, and suddenly he's going to be sorting out the dog poo in the, you know, the viaduct at Holborn or something. You know, who wants to do that?
1: But he should. What he should have done is got his job on the international stage fixed first.
0: Yeah.
1: And then said, didn't want to go, but I've got this job and now I'm going to stand up. But he hasn't got one.
0: That would have worked. It is reasonable that we look back at the best bits or the best bit of what is Keir Starmer's legacy. How will you remember Keir Starmer? What will be the moment that will stand out to you and go, yeah, that summed up our Keir? For me, nothing is ever really going to beat this.
2: I call again for an immediate ceasefire in Gaza. The return of the sausages. Hostages.
0: What's interesting, he didn't really correct himself. He said the word hostage, but he didn't go, I'm sorry, hostages. The sausage, I know they sound sort of similar. Is it that brain fog thing that just happens to human beings where a random word just comes out?
1: Well, yeah, it sometimes
0: a release
1: does,
0: of the sausages.
1: I mean, it's so comedic. What was going through his head? Was he thinking, I said sausages, but maybe nobody spotted it, and I'll just keep going.
0: I'll just keep going.
1: Yeah.
0: Oh, hostages. Yeah.
1: It was an unfortunate one. There's some great ones, aren't there, when you look back at them. There's the old Ian Duncan Smith, when he was leader of the Conservative Party, gave some dreary speech. The quiet man. The quiet man is back.
0: Yeah.
1: And he's turning up the volume.
0: That was at the conference,
1: wasn't
0: it?
1: That was the one, yeah.
0: Yeah.
1: And the Liz Truss one, when she was talking about, we sell more cheese than the French, with this funny smile.
0: Yeah, I wonder why or how some of these things get through. I mean, with Starmer's, that was obviously just an error. I mean, it hadn't been written like that.
1: No.
0: It was... It comes to something, doesn't it, when we had to think hard in the newsroom about, you know, how will Starmer be remembered? And he'll be remembered for the sausage faux pas.
1: Absolutely.
0: Not for any other form of brilliance.
1: Absolutely. I mean, there were no great speeches by him, really, were there, in fairness? And I'm beginning to look at Andy Burnham and think, you know, he's not really an orator. He talks along in a reasonable sort of chap way.
0: Mm.
1: But you look back, I mean, I went onto YouTube the other week and started looking at some old Tony Blair speeches when he was in opposition. And he was really giving it passion and coming out with great phrases, well-delivered, fantastic one-liners. And showing a bit of blood in his, blood and guts and fire in his belly. And you know, you get a bit of nostalgic emotion with Andy Burnham rather than any fire and passion.
0: I do wonder whether he's already peaked before he even got to Westminster. And now he's at Westminster. I think it could be tricky. Who knows? I mean, it is, you know, in fairness... He's been there 6 weeks.
1: Well, it's in our own interest that he puts the country on the right path, because, I mean, we're all paying the price if he doesn't.
0: Absolutely. David, thank you. Good
1: pleasure.
0: To see you.
1: Always
0: David
1: good to
0: Whittingson,
1: see you.
0: Columnist, political journalist with us on the programme. Over to you. Your analysis on what you've heard of Andy Burnham in the last 24 hours, really. He did that 3.5-hour marathon in Parliament yesterday. I think took about 100 questions. Didn't give any particularly amazing answers where we thought, oh, wow, look what's going to happen. He's trying to build, not so much build bridges, but trying to firm up his openness to talk with other parties. Mentioned that a few times, particularly the Lib Dems, which I thought was interesting. What are you making of that? What are you making of Burnham so far, 24 hours into his Westminster career as Prime Minister? 0344 499 1000. The bit that I'm also intrigued... by the way, if you want to call us with what you think Keir Starmer's legacy will be, we're up for some of that. I mean, I'm not holding my breath for any great calls in the positive sense, but certainly the lines are open on the same number. And this, he talks about Thatcher and Brexit being the problems. It's funny, he went from the 80s straight to austerity. He missed out the bit in the middle where it was... him and his party that were in pain. Missed that bit out. Nonetheless, 0344 499 1000. If it's not Thatcher and Brexit, which it isn't, what would you say is responsible for the very slow growth we've had in the UK? Lines are open. This is Talk.
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5: Where?
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16: There's a queue on the M25. It's clockwise, two lanes out around 14 for Heathrow. There's repairs underway to the road following an earlier collision. The queue is backed around about Staines at 13. And then there's queues in two parts of the M62 westbound. Now, firstly, a collision, 35 to Doncaster, 34. That's slow and part blocked. And two lanes out, two westbound to Tingley, 28. Repairs to the road underway there. That queue back towards 31 at Castleford. I'm Jules Buckley.
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3: 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Talk tech. Across the UK. This is Talk.
0: Barbara says, Ian, I was quite disappointed in Kemi Badenoch today. Burnham stood up better than expected. Nothing was actually said. It was like a game of table tennis. I think that's probably the best analysis I've seen. I didn't think... You know, Kemi Badenoch's had a couple of quite good PMQs. She was on a roll pre-recess and was doing really well. Was it too early? Was the target too new? I don't know. But there was nothing great came out of Kemi Badenoch. You know, can you tell us you're not going to raise taxes? I mean, yeah, I could have written that. You know, there wasn't anything standout. Burnham went through the motions. My fear is that Burnham's going to end up in the same... We talked about this on Monday, which I felt quite guilty on Monday. There's always somebody who does this, isn't there, on social media usually. Felt quite guilty on Monday. Finn wasn't here. Finn had his feet up. He was drinking Blue Nun all afternoon. And I thought we did a bit too much of a hatchet job on Burnham. And I thought, did we go too hard on Burnham? And then I looked at socials a little later, and some guy had written something like, Collins, what's with the constant love affair with Andy Burnham? And I thought, what the hell did you just hear? I think it's because one person said, oh, he's quite good at talking. And that is it, isn't it? He's quite good at talking. He sounds a bit more normal and a bit more ordinary. He doesn't sound too... He is establishment. He just doesn't sound it. And I sense that kind of, you know, enough people around me going, yeah, you're going to be great, Anne, you're going to be fantastic. You know, Keir sounded like a lawyer, and David Cameron sounded like a posh guy, Theresa May sounded like a schoolmistress, Liz Truss sounded like a moron. You know, he's going to go through, Rishi Sunak sounded like somebody who was sent to the clinic to make you go to sleep. Boris Johnson sounded like a clown. You sound like a normal bloke. And everybody would have told him that. And that's actually not what it takes to be the Prime Minister. Because do you know what? I don't want a normal bloke being my Prime Minister. I want somebody who's extraordinary. Anything but. I don't want me being the Prime Minister. I don't want normal. I want exceptional being the Prime Minister. Standout and all the rest of it. So the normal thing can only last so long, right? Derek's in Manchester. Derek, what are you making of it all? Good afternoon.
20: Hello, Ian.
0: Hi.
20: I just listened to what you were saying before about his speech yesterday and blaming Thatcher and everything.
0: Mm-hmm.
20: I mean, does that really mean then that he's going to reverse everything that's happened since his beloved 70s, i.e. the mass immigration that's happened? Because that has caused an awful lot of the problems that we're seeing now. As much as I'm not a major, I've worked through the sentences, by the way, so I'm not a major fan of Margaret Thatcher because of the immigration thing. Because in 1979, Margaret Thatcher came into power after making a speech saying that we're being rather swamped by alien cultures. And the very next day, the Sun called her a racist. And on the basis of that, she swept to power with a landslide. And the first job she did when she got into government, her Home Secretary, Michael Howard, who later became a Prime Minister, gave an amnesty to 15,000 illegals. You know, so they've all...
0: He wasn't... I don't think Michael Howard was Margaret Thatcher's Home Secretary.
20: He was.
0: I think he was John Major's Home Secretary, wasn't he?
20: I'm sure it was Margaret Thatcher. But anyway, I might be wrong on that. But whatever happened, Margaret Thatcher did not keep a promise about stopping immigration.
0: Yeah. No, indeed. Well, who does? I mean, they can say what they aspire to. David Cameron...
20: That's been the major problem.
0: Yeah, David Cameron was going to bring it all down, wasn't he, to
20: tens of thousands. Yeah. The trouble is, you see, what we've had... And I still put it down to big business. You go on about, you mentioned lobbying. Now, lobbying, you might as well call it what it is. It's bloody bribery. You know, you've got big businesses going into to buy MPs the meals and drinks and whatever else they buy them on the side, and say, well, listen, I need some cheap labour. Will you help me with that? You know, and that's what's happening. That's what's been happening for the last sort of 40, 50 years.
0: Is Andy Burnham going to turn all of this around, all of this tomfoolery?
20: Of course he's not. I mean, he was in government when they went on steroids on it. Andy Burnham, Mayor of Manchester.
0: Yeah.
20: They love immigration. They absolutely love it.
0: Well, metropolitan cities and all that. Listen, I've got a break there. Derek, thank you, mate, for that. 0344 499 1000. This is Talk.
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0: It is Talk, 0344 499 1000. Steve says, why do MPs at the dispatch box lean and slouch? We were always told not to lean on things and stand up straight. Yeah, I guess the dispatch box kind of works as a... it's like a lectern, isn't it? It's a bit of a comfort blanket. I'm just going to bring this up while we're talking about it, because I was getting mad when I was away in the summer. I had a few days with the kids in Spain, and I spotted that thing. Wasn't everybody told as a kid not to put your elbows on the table when you eat? Well, we were all told that as a kid. It's like a big thing. So how did it become default to not just sometimes put your elbows on the table, but to actually eat while your elbows are on the table? Almost, your elbows are almost glued to the table while you then stab like a harpoon with your fork while your elbow remains, which is, by the way, like riding a bike with your shin gaffer-taped to the crossbar. It's like you've only got half the use of that limb. But that seems to be a thing. The slouching on the table. Yeah, one elbow glued to the table with a fork in it, the other arm, for some reason, resting in front of you. They used to call it prison eating, didn't they? Because prisoners, you know, with their head down, just chomping away at the only moment because they were starving. That's how. Now I think it's Instagram eating, because you know, I'm seeing kids do this stuff. I'm thinking, really? That's not a natural way you would opt to eat. Get a knife and fork in your hand, for God's sake, and sit properly. And I agree with Steve, yeah, at the dispatch box. Don't lay on it. Stand next to it. Respect Parliament. That's a whole other issue. Thoughts on all of that. High-risk prisoners, how often have we talked about this? The sort described as a danger to society who've gone on to rape and kill after being released early. There are lots of examples of this, and yet Andy Burnham's government is still pushing ahead with its early release scheme to ease prisoner overcrowding. Whatever the justification, when the risk is this obvious, is easing overcrowding really worth the cost? I would have thought it'd be easy to select sort of the low-level criminals. Is there a reason behind that? Let's speak with Sam Samsworth, former prison officer, host of the Real Porridge podcast, regularly helps us out with these kind of stories. Afternoon to you, Sam. Always good to have you with us. So what is the deal here? You'd have thought you could go round, you know, the various wings, the general wings on most prisons and go, right, he's not violent, he's not violent, he's not violent. They're horrible people, by the way. They do horrible things. They've nicked your car and, you know, probably smashed up your garden. But they're not killers. Why is that bit not easy to do?
1: It is. It is, isn't it? The only people they should be releasing are low risk.
0: Yeah.
1: We've got to make sure the risk assessment's done right, because in some cases, people who violate women and children are deemed low risk. That's never going to be the case. People who are violent are sometimes deemed low risk, which has never been the case or never going to be the case. The thing is, Ian, if prisons are full, it's not overcrowding if there's a space. If there's one space, they're not overcrowded. If a prison has 1,000 spaces and they're full, it's just full. It's not overcrowded.
0: Yeah.
1: Yeah?
0: True.
1: So here's the thing. If we haven't got space to send people to prison, then we need to start looking at things, don't we? I mean, this government has provided a full 3,200 spaces in the last 2 years. Yeah? How many people would you say have come to this country via an illegal route? How many of them are criminals? The 3,200 spaces is a joke, mate. However, we've touched on this before, Ian. Let's start using other people's facilities. I believe we pay for some people in Albania, Albanian prisoners, 50 grand a year in this country. I'm quite sure there's prison spaces abroad that cost less than 50 grand. But here's the thing, who are we going to send?
0: Yeah.
1: Yeah? Let's start with all the foreign nationals. They claim there's 10,000. I'd like to bet you it's nearer 50%.
0: Wow.
1: You know, the demographic of prison has changed massively. Obviously, the majority of the prison population used to be white. That's not the case. When I left, it was changing very, very dramatically. And here's the other thing. We've discussed this before. Prisons, we want more open prisons, yeah? People getting up to maybe 4 years in prison, low risk, non-violent, not a risk to women or children. Let's start looking how other countries do it, and you treat them, you put them in something, I know people go mad at this, but akin to a holiday camp. There's not razor wire everywhere.
0: Yeah.
1: You put them in somewhere with facilities, and we start to look to give these people a purpose. Me, where I live now, give me 10, 15 lads, 40 hours a week, and I'll mentor them and do something with them. And at night, they go back to their open conditions.
0: Yeah.
1: Something similar.
0: So more of a kind of sort of a porter cabin type setup, something of that nature,
1: correct.
0: Mobile home-ish kind of setup. So yes, you've lost your freedom because you can't go home, but you're not in a conventional cell. That's a better halfway house, no pun there, than actually being released completely.
1: And more importantly, they're not a risk to the public. Yeah, it's a nuisance. Everybody should be locked up. People, you know, if your gran's being burgled or whatever.
0: Mm-hmm.
1: But we have to look at the type of people who are doing that and the treatment we give them, like I said.
0: Yeah.
1: Low-level crime, you know, we still need to deal with it. However, what I do want to see happen, and I want a government that's going to do this, is the most dangerous, yeah, are removed from the general prison population. That's people of terror, people who are extreme serial killers and the like, and they're housed in a proper maximum security prison.
0: Yeah, spot on.
1: We build one in another country. I don't care if it's cheaper, but them people are not going to be a risk to other prisoners or to prison staff. And they're kept in their most extreme conditions.
0: I would have thought, and look, you've been at the coalface of this, Sam, because of your job, and your eye is still very much on the judicial ball in these kind of affairs. I talk about this an awful lot. What happens, do you think, between a common-sense conversation that us having now and the same conversation that's happening in the Department of Justice, where surely all of these, at some point, even among the worst civil servants, these subjects, these suggestions must come across the table?
1: Not before budget. I'd like to bet you the first thing people talk about is budget.
0: Yeah.
1: Well, you see, money's not a problem. We're sending plenty abroad. We're going to treble the money we're sending abroad. How about we use some of that money to secure our country and make it a safer place? I know for a fact budgets will come up. And the thing is, these people aren't at risk, are they? You know, if every politician, we put a porter cabin in their garden with 10 people in who are risk to them and their families, you can bet your life they'd do something about it. But as it is now, they're probably in gated communities, they've got security, you know, that they're in the best restaurants or whatever. They're not nowhere near any danger. The family's not in danger. And that's where the problem lies, mate. It really does.
0: Indeed. Sam, great insight as ever. Thank you, sir, for that. Sam Samsworth, former prison officer. He's the host of the Real Porridge podcast. Make sure you check that out. Comments coming in from you on today on Burnham, Badenoch, Just Stop Oil are back on the scene. And the Thatcher car. Blame Thatcher. Thatcher was not a perfect prime minister. Thatcher was, however, arguably the most philosophically driven prime minister we've ever seen. Now, when Blair came along, I'm hopscotching over John Major there. When Blair came along at a similar time. When Blair came along, he had this kind of third way belief thing. And, of course, it was education, and the big one dovetails in with what we were just talking about with Sam Samsworth, tough on crime, tough on the causes of crime. So, yes, put people in jail. And, boy, did that first administration of Blair, did they jail people. Michael Howard, who was at the fag end of John Major's government, jailed a lot of people. I'm telling you now, Jack Straw was the first Home Secretary? Blunkett, certainly, but Jack Straw too. They jailed a lot of people. Their point was, you've also got to be, you can be tough on crime, you've got to be tough on the causes, because you've got to have an understanding of, you know, why certain cohorts and subsets of different areas find themselves addicted to a life of crime. I don't know, you can argue forever at what level of success they might have had on that, but that was their purpose, to have this sort of third way of doing things. But to play the Thatcher card in that everything that happened under Margaret Thatcher was a thoroughly big thing, a thoroughly bad thing. This was somebody, of course, who won in 79 with about a 40-odd majority. It wasn't massive, but it was workable. And then in 83, a huge majority, and then went on to win again. Now, of course, it all went a bit tired and natural, the cycles of someone's premiership. To win three elections, you've generally got to be doing something right. To have been pivotal in the way... Yes, there were obvious, huge changes to some people's lives that made them feel that they weren't actually better off, because they weren't part of the entrepreneurial set. They weren't go-getters. They were just people who wanted to work. And for many of those people, and I'm including my own dad in this as well, because he talked about this once... Life did become more expensive. Life did become more expensive for some people. The flip side of the whole thing is that life also became a little more autonomous. There's that scene in Only Fools and Horses, isn't there, when I think Del Boy wants to buy the flat and Rodney, who's a bit of a lefty, is very much against it. And Del says something like, you know, Rodders, we've worked all our lives. I've worked all my life. I don't own a brick of this flat. I don't own a brick, and yet I work every single day. And that really kind of sums it up. So for those who wanted to, they could go for it. Those who didn't, they didn't have to. But the option was there. But the idea that Thatcher somehow wrecked the entire world and planet Earth, like this sort of political version of the Great Plague, is just bullshine, right? I mean, it's just nonsense. But that's the card that Andy Burnham is playing. Your response is on that as well. 0344 499 1000. More comment on the way. We've also got Voice of Doom Day 5. Stand by for that. Yes, it's coming next on Talk.
3: Deep thought, concept and comment. Ian Collins on Talk.
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29: Still queuing on the M62, so heading westbound at 28 for Tingley. Two out of three lanes combed off there. Repairs to the road ongoing. The queue back to Castleford at junction 31. M6 southbound after limit 20. A collision on the hard shoulder there, causing one or two delays. M25 clockwise, a queue towards Heathrow 14. A collision there now sorted out. And Hampshire eastbound A303 closed. Thruxton to Andover and queuing. There's a lot fire there.
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3: 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Argument, attitude, opinion. Across the UK, this is Talk.
0: Just before we do Voice of Doom, some comments from you. Alan in Bristol, afternoon Al, says, Ian, I've seen people still with Brexit derangement syndrome. I've seen people still with Trump derangement syndrome. But the only person still with Thatcher derangement syndrome is now running the country. It's absolutely true. It's the earliest version, really, in contemporary times. I'm sure there's maybe examples of it going back years. Who knows? Thatcher thing is 50 years ago, right? And yeah, derangement syndrome, it trumps Trump. It trumps Brexit. It's the greatest of all the derangement syndromes that people go, it was Thatcher's fault, wasn't it? Thatcher's fault. Things, you know, will always, leaders will always divide the room, but whether you can take half a century to say, no, still, I mean, various governments have been in there. We had a decade of the most powerful Labour government in history with Blair. I mean, absolutely unbelievable. It's worth having a reminder, actually, of Burnham talking. I mean, he literally name-checks her when he was mayor of Greater Manchester. Have a listen.
2: We need a different path completely.
11: What is that path?
2: Put more things back under public, stronger public control, energy, housing, water, transport. I've done that with the buses in Greater Manchester, so I was the first to do it, you know. Margaret Thatcher deregulated
11: the whole country.
2: Them. No, but it's just, I'm just giving you an example.
11: Yeah, sure.
2: You know, she deregulated them. I put them, and then they just work for the private shareholders and not for the paying public. I put them back under public control. We've got £2 fares. So you take that principle and you apply it to energy and you apply it to water. That's what I think we need to do.
0: You know that phrase, living rent-free in someone's head? I mean, that's the greatest example of it, isn't it? He mentioned it in his Makerfield when he was standing as MP in his like campaign video. And there he was there, sort of casually referencing it again. I mean, this is sort of student politics territory. I don't know why he feels the need to go there. And particularly, of course, what makes it even more, it would be kind of okay if he was sort of an outsider and we'd never heard of him before and he suddenly pitched up and this was his thing. But this was a man that served and got voted in under the Blair government, served in the Brown administration, went on to stand as Labour leader as the Blair-like candidate. I mean, you know, he's 16 years he did in the pen that is Westminster. 16 years. It was not an insignificant amount of time. A third of the very, or half of the very period that he's referring, he's talking about 40 years, but it's actually 50 if you think, or thereabouts, from Thatcher coming in. So a third of that time, he was there and part of it. Curious times. We'll talk to John in just one second. Voice of Doom, day five. This is, of course, the mystery voice. It's a You're looking for somebody who's political, politician, or political in some other sense. It could be a male, it could be a female, dead or alive. Young, old, left wing, right wing, you name it. Question is, one question, who is this?
14: The spirit is there.
0: It's very short. Who is this?
14: The spirit is there.
0: I'll ask it in another way. Who is this?
14: The spirit is there.
0: Who is this?
14: The spirit is there.
0: Who?
14: The spirit is there.
0: Is this?
14: The spirit is there.
0: If you think you know, 87222. We get paid for this. Nonsense. 87222 is the number. 87222 is the only way, by the way, to get in touch if you know who this is.
14: The spirit is there.
0: There we are. We'll tell you after the news who it is, by the way. Only if we get a winner. Let's go to John in Crewe. How are you doing, John?
16: Yes, hello, Ian.
0: Hiya.
16: Pleasure to speak to you.
0: You too. What are you thinking?
16: Well, it's a delight to be able to give an opinion that not many people would agree with. Maybe not yourself either, but you're the only people that will allow other people to give a different view.
0: Yeah, go.
16: Now, when it comes to Margaret Thatcher, there's no question that in the 70s, it was right to have the three-day week was wrong. He should have tackled the power of the unions at that stage.
0: Yeah.
16: Of course, there were many things wrong, but we're not talking about that. We're talking about Thatcher herself.
0: Sure.
16: And Thatcher, to me, was Robin Hood in reverse. What she was doing was taking money off the poor to give to the rich. She was part of that elite herself. All the way along, if you look at a family, they were all high class, going to Harrow, living in the posh areas of London, millionaires. What she did...
0: Who are you referring to there?
16: I'm talking about Margaret Thatcher and the family.
0: I mean, that wasn't her background.
16: If you look back at it, the amount of money that was put into tax havens for the family, not just her, her son was worth, according to the Sunday Times Rich List, 20 years ago, he was worth 60 million. at that time. Yeah. He spent.
0: I don't know what the numbers are, but that's great entrepreneurialism, isn't it, from him? I mean, he did really well for himself. He was a businessman. But she came from, you know, basic middle class stock, right? Son of a daughter of a preacher, a lay preacher. He was ran a grocery shop in the area, community minded, work with the community, be strong communities. She wanted to. Her dad was her hero. Her dad was her guiding force.
16: Yes, that's the impression people get. It's simply not.
0: But where did she take money from the poor and give to the rich?
16: Well, we hear all the time, and we see these films of her, The Lady's Not for Turning.
0: Yes.
16: What she actually did was reduce income tax for the wealthy. And it was up to, I think, about nearly 90%.
0: But that's a good thing. I mean, you say that like it's a bad thing.
16: No.
0: She didn't reduce it for the wealthy and increase it for the poor.
16: She did, though.
0: No, she didn't.
16: All right, let me ask you.
0: She changed the tax brackets. And, of course, the tax brackets are part of an incentive, and they're also part of raising money for the Exchequer. But she recognised that no sane person could have a 96% tax rate.
16: No, the people that could were the ones that were using the tax havens.
0: The tax havens, not everybody's using a tax haven. The average person doing well doesn't use a tax haven.
16: No, but her people did.
0: Well, when you say her people, who were her people?
16: They were the people, basically. She was part of this group of people, basically.
0: What group of people?
16: Look at the cabinet that she first appointed. Everyone was public school.
0: Yeah, yeah.
16: They were all male.
0: And that went on for years. And that's what Parliament looked like in 1979. I don't think she had much of a choice in that one. Listen, got to run, John. The news is upon us. It's 3 o'clock.
3: 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News. Update. On the hour, headlines.
19: Andy Burnham's avoided questions on ruling out tax rises at his first PMQs. Kemi Bade not pressed him on the issue. The Prime Minister said they're doing everything they can to ease the cost of living.
11: We are taking the action needed to get debt down. This will be a government grounded in fiscal responsibility. It will stick to the fiscal rules, but at the same time, we will help reduce cost of living pressure on our constituents, and that's the approach that we will take.
19: It's as the cost of the government's long-term borrowings hit an 18-year high. The Conservative leader said this is the biggest threat to family finances.
15: He says it's the new politics, it's the same old Labour politics, tax and spend. He did not rule out tax rises, and what markets see is a government that cannot control its spending. So the markets will charge us more to borrow. That means higher mortgage rates for families.
19: Elsewhere today, two men and two women have been remanded in custody after appearing in court charged with murdering a newborn baby in Sheffield. Post-mortem tests show the girl died from stab wounds. A 15-year-old girl has been charged with perverting the course of justice. Former world number one golfer Tiger Woods has been banned from driving but avoided a jail term following a crash in Florida in March. After initially denying driving under the influence, he agreed to plead no contest to lesser charges. Poundland could have a new owner before Christmas. It saw its current parent companies looking to agree a deal before the busy trading period. And the French President Emmanuel Macron will join the King, Queen and the Prime Minister in walking the length of the Bayeux Tapestry this afternoon. The artwork, which depicts the Norman invasion of England in 1066, is on display at the British Museum after being loaned by France. It's the first time it's been in the UK for nearly 1,000 years. That's the latest on Talk. I'm Sinead Garvan.
3: Talk. News. Update. Across the UK. On DAB+. On your smart TV. On the app. The home of common sense. This is Talk. Trouble, Talk and Tiffin. Ian Collins, Afternoon Empire.
0: It is indeed Talk. 0344 499 1000 is where You will find us. So much to get through, so many comments as well. We'll go to the Middle East story in just a few moments. So we're talking about Andy Burnham. He's blamed Brexit, Thatcher, goodness knows what else, for a decade, well, Brexit in particular, for a decade of low growth. In those first comments, PMQs refusing to rule out tax rises or further borrowing. Bond markets have really turned on him over this, borrowing costs hitting an 18-year high. Not a great start to the new gig. Do we give him a bit more time? Your thoughts. And what is responsible for the UK's economic, I suppose, lack of growth? It's just been sort of flatlining, really, for a long, long time. Also, a shock new poll shows the Conservatives leapfrogging reform, with Kemi Badenoch pushing Nigel Farage into third place for the first time in, well, years, since they've both been at it, I think, in parliamentary terms. In fairness, reform are ahead in another poll, but it's just a little bit interesting. Your thoughts, what do you take from that? And dangerous prisoners freed under Burnham's early release scheme could go on to rape and kill, according to a damning new report, as the Prime Minister faces mounting pressure over law and order. Thoughts on that as well? We were talking to a former prison officer in the last section. 0344 499 1000. Davey says Keir Starmer, 7 weeks on holiday, full pay, then resigns on the first day back at work. There is no end to their utter contempt for the rest of us. The only thing I would say to that, in terms of basic accuracy, is MPs themselves. Westminster is off for 7 weeks. MPs aren't off for 7 weeks. I mean, they could give it a go. But constituency business continues. Lenny in Ashford says it was Damien Green who gave 160,000 a silent amnesty. What? I was just trying to think, when I read that, I was trying to think, but Damien Green was, I mean, he was sort of a deputy prime minister for a bit and kind of to Theresa May. And he was Secretary of State for Work and Pensions. I was trying to work out what position Damien Green would have held that would have given him authority to have been able to give an amnesty to 160,000, but I have no memory of that story at all. Maybe there's a bit more to it than that. And this one in from David in the Cotswolds. Northern Andy doesn't understand key economic data. He doesn't understand the amount of debt held, borrowing, GDP ratios and bond yields. As a former bond trader, I literally shake my head in despair. Thatcher brought debt and rates down and GDP to borrowing was around 30%. Today we're at 95%. Debt is 95% of GDP. Brilliantly and simply put, David, I'm grateful for that. But of course, don't let that stand. Don't let those facts stand in the way of having a pop at Thatcher. I mean, our previous call, John, it's a shame we didn't have longer for John, but he was talking about Thatcher was part of some sort of cartel of rich people. I mean, the whole thing that marked Thatcher out was that she wasn't any of that. Parliament was a lot of that. In fact, there's a whole bunch of stories around Thatcher turning up in Parliament, and I think she became an MP. She tried to stand for the Dartford seat in something like 1959. Didn't get that. When she did turn up in Parliament, I think there were about 19 females there, and not very many working or middle-class females at that. So she was one of about 19. But when she eventually became leader of the party, there were many old Duff, you know, Tories at the time. It was stuff crammed full of, yeah, privately educated, land-owning gentry. That was what marked the Tory party out. On the other side, the Labour Party, of course, were the kind of union voices. They were the sort of John Prescott-y types, the Dennis Skinners of this world. You had Tony Benn, who was aristocratic, but, you know, sort of found his new position as a lefty. But nonetheless, that was the sort of division, how it was. So Thatcher was very different because she wasn't one of them. She had to have them in her cabinet because there was hardly anyone else to choose from. But she wasn't of that stock or of that background. And central to her philosophy was basic family values, community values, and everyone having the same opportunity as everyone else. She was the very antithesis of elitist. She wanted the working man to have the opportunity to have what all those rich old duffers have. It was a very different story from the one that John in Crewe was trying to tell us beforehand. We'll come back to your comments on that. Now, Israel has issued a stark warning to Britain if the UK imposes sanctions over West Bank settlements. Israel will retaliate. It comes as Foreign Secretary Ed Miliband pledges a comprehensive reset of relations with Israel, vowing not to acquiesce in the destruction of the two-state solution. So is Britain about to pick a fight with one of its key allies, all in the name of diplomacy? Emily Schrader is journalist and Middle East expert. Emily, good afternoon to you. It's a tricky one, this, isn't it? It was Andy Burnham, of course, when he came into office, who said very in the first few days, as I think, getting the job, that he'll, you know, we were wrong on Israel, I think was the words he used, or words to that effect. That got a lot of people on the left very excited. People like Ed Miliband, I would imagine, was throwing a few fist bumps at that one. Quite what it means, I don't know. It's a fairly vacuous anti-intellectual statement, but it seemed to serve well for those on the left who lap this stuff up, even if they don't know anything about it. So I think that's more or less how that worked. In terms of the real issues, however, Emily, I mean, you know, we do have a problem here, a potential.

0: Let's not forget, it's the Palestinian side that has been offered a state multiple times and has refused. Their problem is that the state of Israel exists at all in any borders. And until that demand changes from the Palestinian side, be it a specific leader or the mainstream public opinion, they are going to have a very hard time accepting any kind of a two-state solution. So to say that, you know, 1,200 homes in a specific area between two areas where Jews live, this is Ma'ale Adumim and Jerusalem, where really this is 1,200 or 12 kilometers, it's a tiny, tiny amount of land. To say that that is what's going to destroy the two-state solution is a little bit delusional.
1: Yes. I mean, it's kind of interesting you mentioned that. You know, when you speak to some people in this country who have big opinions on this but know nothing about the region, nothing at all, they see, so they think of Israel being the size of Russia or something and as dominant as Russia. They think there are 7 billion Jews live in the UK, clearly running everything, as you know, all the banks, all the entertainment, the whole thing, everything. There's all of these stereotypes that have snaked their way, you know, and most Jews and Israelis as well, I think, have just got used to, you know, that's just the way some people think. Within the Middle East, of course, you know, Israel is, you know, sits there surrounded by opposition and all sorts of people that don't have shared views. They sit there, I don't think, as this sort of totemic figure of horror that is painted. When you've got Iran up the road, who are the greatest state sponsors of anything on the planet, and yet Israel sort of comes under fire so disproportionately and without really any informed thought from people. And I fear that we now have a government that is likely to perpetuate some of those myths, Emily, rather than try to solve them.
0: Well, I think that's exactly what we're seeing with this magnification of something that actually isn't that big of a deal. When it comes to the settlement policy as a whole, I think that's a different diplomatic discussion. But when we're talking about E1 specifically, what triggered this condemnation from Miliband, it's a bit ridiculous. It literally is 0.21% of the entire West Bank. And you have Miliband stating that this is what's going to destroy a two-state solution. It's ridiculous. And I also want to point out how absurd it is to put the onus 100% on the Israeli government when it comes to a two-state solution or really any solution. The European Union and the UK really have never held the Palestinian leadership to account for their rejection of the state of Israel and their refusal. I remind you that about a decade ago, it was the current prime minister that we have now, Prime Minister Netanyahu, who enacted a settlement freeze for 10 months simply in order to kickstart negotiations with the Palestinians. Yeah. What did the Palestinian leadership do? Nothing. They refused to negotiate. And no one held them accountable. There was no international condemnation. There was no threat of sanctions. Why does no one hold the Palestinian side accountable? They are the ones who have consistently refused to respect or adhere to any kind of peace agreement, to make any kind of negotiation. So it can't just go one way. And the obsession with casting the blame on Israel is detrimental, frankly, to both sides.
1: Where do you sense then this story could go? I mean, what does a sanction look like if the UK did impose one? And what does an Israeli retaliation to that look like?
0: Well, from what we've heard so far, Miliband is talking about some sort of sanctions package referring to, I believe what they said was new settlements. So already that's a very narrow qualification. Beyond that, on the Israeli side, we don't really know what exactly the Israeli government is looking at doing. One of the things that's been discussed so far is that they are considering expelling the British representatives for the Gaza support group that operates in southern Israel right now. We've already seen them do a similar action when it comes to Holland with the Dutch representatives that they did kick out of this program. Beyond that, it remains to be seen probably how severe the UK reacts. Will be proportional to how severe the state of Israel reacts diplomatically. But as of now, I hope it doesn't come to that because, as I said from the beginning, I really believe this is much ado about nothing. You know, this is not actually a big deal, even on the issue of settlements. And so to exaggerate it simply to prove a political point, which is what I think this is, it's very, very disappointing.
1: Indeed. Emily, thank you for your time as ever. Emily Schrader, journalist, Middle East expert with us on Talk. Andy in Coventry says, Burnham was in government post-Thatcher, had the opportunity to reverse every decision she'd made and didn't. Pathetic repeat of his predecessor. Well, not only that, fair enough, he wasn't the Prime Minister, but he was in a senior position in Brown's cabinet. He was an MP.

0: under when Blair was there as well. He would have he was never a voice on the left. He was never Dennis Skinner. He was never one of that lot, ever. I can't recall anyone ever making that point about, oh yeah, Burnham, the arch lefty. He was just never that bloke. Simon in Durham says, Thatcher, the milk snatcher, my favourite subject. I often tell this story, but it's little known. So Thatcher was education secretary. You know this bit. Thatcher was education secretary. And of course, you know, she's got a budget and she's told in the cabinet that they've got to get rid of something. You can get rid of school books. You can get rid of milk. They voted in the cabinet to get rid of the milk. Thatcher was a bit of a lone voice who didn't really want to get rid of the milk. But they said, oh, we've got to get rid of the milk, Margaret. Which is, I'm an education secretary, I'd rather not get rid of the milk. No, you've got to get rid of the milk or get rid of the books. Well, OK, we'll get rid of the milk then. OK, but can I get a concession that we keep milk for the poorest kids? OK, you can have that concession. And so off she went to sell the policy on behalf of the cabinet. And of course, a woman removing milk from the mouths of children is a terrible, terrible, particularly then. And snatcher rhymed with Thatcher, so it just kind of worked. It compounded the sort of Cruella de Vil nonsense and urban mythology that's found its way into the corridors of almost fact when it's not in this country. It's quite interesting, the previous Labour education secretary was a fellow called Ted Short, predates the Tories and Thatcher. Ted Short also took milk from school kids. Nothing much rhymes with Short, and he was a bloke. So he got a free pass, and no one said anything. You can't make it up. So you got to read a little bit of this stuff to give it full context. Let's go to Ian down in London. What are you making of Burnham and all that's happening over there in Westminster? Now he's back in the job properly in this respect, Ian.
1: I think one of the first words he spoke yesterday was, I'm going to be honest.
0: Yeah.
1: Now, anybody that says the word honest, they're lying. Right? If you say, that was one of my dad's favourite sayings. If anybody says to you, honestly, they're lying. Because why do they have to say the word honest? They just get on with it. And that's the trouble. Yes. Nobody is really, he won't have a discussion where he's actually said, right, are you going to put up this tax? He just sort of comes up, he won't answer the question. They won't answer anything. And quite truthfully, it is, and this way, and I'm not sort of saying honestly, the whole lot of them in that cabinet, not one of them will answer a question. Because they don't like to give what the answer truthfully has got to be. They've got to cut the benefits. They've got to do the whole lot.
0: Yeah.
1: They won't answer it.
0: Well, they won't do that. I can't imagine Andy Burnham. I mean, there's two things I don't think he's going to touch. One is immigration and one is welfare.
1: Yeah.
0: I don't think we're going to see anything on that.
1: No. But the thing is, it will be quite simply that more and more of us are going to end up in absolutely the doodah because they just can't survive on what they're going to do.
0: Yeah.
1: And it'll be sort of like, it wasn't my fault, because by the time it comes around, which might be about 10, 15 years down the road, they'll be long gone.
0: Yeah.
1: They'll know what they're doing and they'll get it out of the way. It's like, as you said, with Starmer, he could have resigned like weeks and weeks ago from his, but he wanted to get the last bits of what he could get out of the job, right? And he'll go away.
0: Yep.
1: And now he wants the gravy train. He's following exactly the same road as Blair. What did Blair do when he left? Went into the foreign thing, made millions out of that.
0: But Blair was Blair. Starmer isn't Blair, is he?
1: Well, he's not got the personality, but he's following the same line. He thinks, oh, there's a great gravy train by being involved in the foreign policies. I can go around the world.
0: Yeah, quite possibly. But you will get, but you know, if you are a former prime minister, I mean, Liz Truss was only there for 49 days, whatever it was. You know, even she got booked on the speaking circuit. Huge amounts of money to be earned in that you've got to grab it in that first year, unless you're someone like Tony Blair, who could probably still charge 100K to give a speech to the right organisation if he wanted to. I hear you, Ian. Thank you very much indeed for that. Sue in North Yorkshire says, afternoon, Ian. Totally unimpressed with Andy Burnham's two performances in Parliament to date. It's clear the Labour Party have been lumbered and conned into taking in a complete dud as a leader. His verbal oratory is poor, as his demeanour is. He's still acting and thinking like a mayor. He's not conveying any gravitas as PM. The constant ums and ahs when he speaks is even more irritating. He clearly needs professional help with his presentational skills. It would also help if he knew his brief. Well, it would also help if he had a brief, if he had a real philosophy. I don't believe all of this. We took a series of wrong turns in the last 40 years. Sounding like a normal bloke, whether you're a southerner or a northerner, in this case a northerner, only gets you so far. Once you hit that dispatch box and you're standing there as Prime Minister in the most famous democracy and parliament on planet Earth, your accent counts for diddly, mate. You've really got to turn in the goods. You've got to have something extra special. And not only be able to say it, be able to sound credible, convincing, passionate, all of those things in equal measure, and confident. I'm not so sure any of those boxes are going to get ticked anytime soon. Our lines are open. We'll look at the voice of doom in a second. We didn't give you it didn't go yesterday. We got some of the, you know, we can give you some of the wrong answers. We'll do that in a couple of moments' time. 0344 499 1000.
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14: 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Travel trouble.
15: There's queues in two spots of the M25 on the clockwise side. Now, firstly, two lanes are out. Around Heathrow at 14, there's emergency repairs to the road surface underway. It's heavy back to 13 at Staines. And then there's a breakdown, junction 27 towards Brentford, 28 clockwise. Lane 1's combed off. That's slow. And still very slow on the M62, heading west at 28 for Tingley. Down to a single lane for repairs there. The queue back to 31 at Castleford. I'm Jules Buckley.
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2: 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Facing up to the facts. This is Talk.
0: It is Talk. I've got so many wires stuck around me in this studio, I don't know whether I'm Arthur or Martha. This comes in from Paul, who says, Hapless Burnham has a unique ability to be able to talk endlessly for hours without actually saying anything that people want to hear. He's very good at that. We didn't really get any kind of... You know, I know he's... There's part of me that wants to go, well, he's only just got there, and... But, you know, it's not a... It's not like a work experience person where you go, give him a chance. You know, this is meant to be a ready-made, fully formed, ready-to-go politician, right? I mean, he's been a professional politician most of his adult life. So I don't think we should say, well, come on, you know, give him a chance. He's running the country, for goodness sake. Michelle says, I find it totally mind-boggling that people find this whole PMQ charade genuine. It's a joke, an act put on by the Uni Party, the illusion that they're somehow on opposite sides. At least with the WWE wrestling, the audience is in on the sell. Andy is nothing more than the new Fabian hand puppet. Well, the Fabian thing is always interesting. It's the Fabian Society, which is kind of what most Labour MPs are sort of a member of. It's not like there's a society that instruct the MPs what to say. They are the society. They are already the society, and they just sign up to common agreements of things. I mean, that's not that unusual to me. I think the Tories, I've never found them... I know what Michelle is saying, by the way. There is sometimes spooky similarities. But I think Kemi Badenoch would say, we are nothing. You know, they are not planning to leave the ECHR. They were not planning to send people to Rwanda. They have nothing in common with us at all. They are not planning on cutting the welfare budget. That's what the answer to that would be. But either way, I agree with Michelle wholeheartedly. It is a bit of a charade. And when I used to go there in the press gallery, it did... This is going to sound really weird, that when I first went to a PMQs, sitting there watching it, who was Prime Minister? Gordon Brown was Prime Minister. I thought this is the most unbelievable thing I'd ever seen. I thought, wow, you know, this thing I've watched on the TV, here I am watching it, and every week I watch it. It sort of became the most boring part of the week in many respects. You got the nuggets out of it, and you got those moments, and once in a while there was a big old row, but it did actually become quite tiring. I didn't always go, and I never thought I would say that. I was sitting, you know, in a coffee bar doing some work, in the same building, rather than walking up a set of old steps to get to the press gallery to watch PMQs. So it can be a bit... Yeah, I get it. Phil's in Hertfordshire. Phil, what have you got for us, Phil?
19: Good afternoon, Ian.
0: Afternoon.
19: Good afternoon. It was just a little reflection of what you were saying about Kemi's popularity.
0: Yeah.
19: As opposed to Nigel. Well, look, let's just unpack this and look at what really happens. She is given opportunity after opportunity after opportunity to bash the government at question time. Mm. Nigel isn't. Nigel is not. He's not given that opportunity. And I'm sure if he was given as much access to questions as Kemi was, he would give just as good, if not better.
0: I mean, he would never get that because of the status of his party, right?
19: Absolutely, absolutely. But this is what I'm saying. And people say, oh, well, look, reform are losing popularity, you know. Well, is it any wonder? They're not getting as much airtime. So therefore...
0: Some people would say reform get more airtime than most parties, disproportionately so.
19: Yeah, but is that sort of in an adverse way because they're getting negative publicity?
0: Well, but they get... I mean, the BBC can never win on this one because they're told that they're some kind of, you know, left-wing outfit and... programmes like Question Time, when Farage, I think, is the most booked guest onto Question Time. So he does get, thankfully, he gets a platform there, even if people on the other panel shout him down, but he gets a platform.
19: Yeah, He does, I know. But let's be honest, Ian, people are so fickle, they can't actually see what's going on. The BBC are not getting in there to promote him. They're getting him there to sort of give him a hard time. And, you know,
0: well, I think they're getting him in there because they want viewers, so they know that they'll get greater viewers for it.
19: Exactly, yeah, but they don't give them an easy ride, do they? You know, they're not. If they had, say, Starmer or Andy Berman in there, you know, he would get an easier time. I'm sure he would, because they're promoting him. They're not promoting Farage. So how I see it, it's negative coverage.
0: But they wouldn't be promoting, the BBC wouldn't be promoting Starmer.
19: Well, come on, Ian, look, did you say that tongue-in-cheek?
0: No, I mean, I know there's I always say this, and it's not, I'm literally no lover of the BBC, I've worked for them before, but I've never, I don't know who all these left-wing kind of biased people are, because I never met them, and I know some pretty senior people over there at the BBC. And I don't, you know, the idea that they sit and put questions on together and every one of them happens to all be Labour voters, suddenly go, yeah, let's promote this, let's promote that. I've never seen that. I don't know, you know, what evidence there is for that, other than the fact that we all, and I join in with it as well, Phil, we all seem to say it a lot.
19: Yeah, I think we do, but I think it's the way it's put across to us, which makes you think like that. Like I say, you mentioned Question Time, didn't you?
0: Yeah.
19: So when you see what happens on Question Time, you can't help but think, oh, God, this is planned, you know? So it does make
0: But the thing is, it genuinely isn't. I mean, it really isn't planned like that. So they try to get a representative part of the audience, they don't always succeed, and invite X amount of people who support the major parties. So that's the first bit. And then the tickets are open to anyone who wants to come. Now, they can't control who the anyone are. Now, if that anyone group of audience happen to be, you know, more left or more whatever, they don't know what they're going to get. The left, by the way, complain about the BBC as much as the right. So they believe it's when it came to Brexit, the left believed that it was the BBC that won Brexit. So that's how mad perception of bias can be. Now, the problem is, if you get somebody like Nigel Farage, who's a new party, promising almost a revolution, not an Andy Burnham-type revolution, a proper revolution, then that, I think, is going to come under more scrutiny, isn't it?
19: Well, I think it probably would do, because what it's doing is rattling the cage, isn't it?
0: Yeah, exactly. Yeah, it rattles the cage.
19: Yeah, he's rattling the cage. And I would like to see if, like, on Question Time, whether you just apply for a ticket or you've got to fill in an application.
0: Yeah, you go online. You go online and apply for it.
19: Does it ask for your political preference? Does it, you know, that sort of thing?
0: I think it does, to the point of trying to get that representation in the audience. But, I mean, if anyone thought that the BBC, well, it's not the BBC, it's an independent production company, but they work for the BBC. If anyone thought that they somehow cooked the books and went, let's just get loads of lefties in, I mean, there'd be a lot of heads rolling on that. There'd be a lot of Ofcom, you know, Ofcom would be fining them several hundred thousand pounds for that, because that would be deception of some degree, whatever the name is.
19: Yeah, I do agree with you. I do agree. But, you know, maybe if it comes to 50-50, we need a few more.
0: I flipping hate Question Time, I have to say, just for the record, Phil.
19: Yeah.
0: I mean, the programme, not the PMQs thing. Yeah, I used to love it, you know, years ago. I thought it was great, but it's completely lost its mojo. Phil, I've got to move. You've been brilliant. Thank you for that. That's Phil in Hertfordshire. 0344 499 1000. Just gone, 3:30.
18: 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This is Talk.
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0: This is Talk, 25 to 4. Now it seems the next generation of motorists are ditching petrol for good. I mean, if nothing else, whatever your arguments over petrol versus electric, the cost of petrol... I walk past the one I always mention every day, the petrol station on the way to the railway station, and it's just notching up. It seems there doesn't have to be any specific... Something happens in Iran. Whether there is or isn't a specific, tangible, oil-based connection to what has happened, the price still goes up. Or Trump has made a speech, or the price will go up, etc. Anyway, new research shows 55% of 17 to 20-year-olds, I'm just out of that bracket, now want their first car to be electric, drawn in by cheaper running costs and the ease of charging at home. Is this the end of the road for the classic first banger, or just the start of a much bigger shift? Let's speak with Robert Llewellyn, actor, former Scrap Heat Challenge presenter and EV expert. Robert, good afternoon to you, sir.
9: Good afternoon.
0: Nice to have you with us. I'm bound to ask this. What was your first car?
9: It was a Morris 1000 van.
0: Wow.
9: And it literally fell to pieces on the M4. like I watched bits of metal in the rear view mirror just rolling along the road. The gearbox just collapsed in a heap. It went wrong constantly, but I loved it. It was great.
0: What made you buy
9: to fix cars with it.
0: What made you buy a van rather than a car?
9: It literally, my mate Stuart was selling it.
0: Ah.
9: And I bought it for £100, which is the most expensive thing. I couldn't believe I managed to save up 100 quid.
0: Did he tell you it was a moody car that was about to fall apart?
9: He said it was 100% reliable. It would never go wrong.
0: Yeah.
9: And everything that could possibly go wrong in a car went wrong.
0: I had
9: it for like 10 years.
0: Good old Stu. My Ford Escort Mark I was a little beauty. I mean, I thought that was a thing of it. Until I realised that I think parts of it had been filled in by paper mache by a previous owner. It's only when you sort of leant on it and your elbow went through the wing and I thought, hello, something's not right here. But happy days. And, of course, it meant you could take a trip to Halfords or somewhere similar to buy stuff and try and fix things yourself, which I love trying to do. And you could look at Haynes manuals while you were there as well. You don't get much of those these days. But things are changing, however, because that same cohort, that group, 17 to 20-year-olds, are now not looking for old bangers that fall apart on the M4, M1, M6, or anywhere else for that matter. They're looking electric, it seems, Robert.
9: Yeah, I mean, I was very surprised when I read this research, because I have two children, but they're both in their 30s. They learnt to drive a long time ago. I can't remember what that was like. It was difficult. One of them drives an electric car anyway, just out of choice. And, that's their choice to do that. So I'm surprised that it's that high. So this morning I spent some time with a young woman from Western Supermare, Abby, whose first car was electric, and she's only just passed her test.
0: Right.
9: And she passed her test in a manual car. She did learn to drive a manual, but she just went, I don't... And, but the thing is, both her parents drive electric cars, so she's grown up in a world where that's just normal.
0: Yeah.
9: And I think we're going to see more and more of that. It is, and I think it is that thing where... For whatever other reason, as you were explaining, with the cost of fuel is so... it's not so much... It is absolutely that it's expensive, but it's volatile. It constantly goes up and... Well, it constantly goes up. I haven't seen it go down a lot.
0: No, it just goes up. And it doesn't take much, many excuses for a petrol, big oil company, those petrol forecourts, to put it up.
9: And I mean, you know, the three big oil companies that I looked at the figures of, so that's Exxon in America, BP and Shell in Europe, have made phenomenally larger profits in the last 6 months than they did for the same period last year.
0: Funny
9: so
0: that.
9: Someone is, I don't know how that happens. I mean, you know, you'd think they would be subsidizing it because they're so rich. But it is, I mean, I think the other thing is that you can... You know, one of the big advantages is that, you know, if you charge a car on the most expensive rapid charger in a big car park somewhere outside a shopping centre or whatever, the price difference between running a petrol car and an electric car reduces. It's still cheaper, I would argue, but it will go down. But if you can charge at home and you charge at night, which the car will do automatically, you don't have to wait till midnight to plug it in. You plug it in, the timer in the car will switch on at the right time. I mean, the E.ON's next tariff, which is currently, I'm arguing, the lowest. I've looked at all the others. Yeah. It's a tiny bit lower, but it is the lowest. It makes such a huge difference. I mean, it's basically 100 miles of driving will cost you about £2.50. 100 miles of driving in the most incredibly efficient, super tiny petrol car will cost you 25. You know, there is a difference.
0: Yeah, we're looking at, you know, getting a different car, and this has now become a very real consideration. Before I was still one of those consumers, probably Robert, like so many others, who are in the sort of wait and see place, still feeling like this is new technology. There's a lot we don't know about it. I wouldn't know whether, you know, I always give this example. If somebody said, there's a Vauxhall XC60, it's done 60,000 miles on the clock and it's 5 years old, I can make that work in my head. I know whether that's good or bad. With an electric car, that I don't know whether it's good or bad. So a lot of unknowns, but now being more and more seduced just by the cost of it, because the cost, the difference is phenomenal.
9: Yeah. And I mean, I think the other difference is, which I think is where that younger people have become aware of, that is in the last, literally the last sort of 18 months, there has developed a really healthy, really big second-hand electric car market, second and third hand. So much, much cheaper to buy the car in the first place. There's also companies doing second-hand leasing. So you don't even have to buy the car, but the lease is so much cheaper than leasing a new car. And I think those differences have really changed the way people look at it. So, because there was no question, say 5 years ago, you look at a petrol car with five seats and blah, blah, blah, all the same fittings.
0: Yep.
9: It was a good £5,000 to £8,000 cheaper than the equivalent, exactly the same size electric car.
0: Yeah.
9: That is no longer the case. It's now, if anything, it's the same. In some cases, the electric one is cheaper. There's a few manufacturers where their electric version is cheaper than the petrol version.
0: Yeah. I mean, it's
9: so
0: not...
9: It is changing.
0: Yeah, it's not as you rightly say, there was no second-hand market up until fairly recently.
9: There weren't enough cars.
0: And now there clearly is, and that's really been, I suppose, the game changer.
9: Yes. I think that's made a huge difference, because I always think, you know, when people say, oh, this is the £32,000 car, it's a really reasonably priced. I go, £32,000 is an absurd amount of money. You know, I can't buy a £32,000 car. You know, it's a really expensive thing. So it is the second biggest expense after buying a house, obviously. So, if you know, now there are secondhand cars. My daughter's car is ancient and battered, but it still works. And I think the key thing that we do know now, rather than theoretically believe or anything, we know that the battery will outlast the car. So what I always tell people, if they're going to buy a second-hand electric car, check the steering, the brakes, the drive system, the lights, the interior. Mm. Make sure those are safe and functioning and working well. Don't worry about the battery. Battery will be fine. And the motor will be fine, the electric motor.
0: What's your take, Robert, on the whole Chinese market? Because this is, you know, they use that word in California, don't they, about disruptors. You know, Uber was a disruptor model and all these other different elements of tech that are disruptors. I mean, the Chinese have sort of taken that to a whole new level of disruption. Yes. The German market is really taking a kicking because of this.
9: Yeah.
0: I think Range Rover released their first EV today as well, I think I'm right in saying.
9: They did today.
0: But of course, the Chinese are coming up with a thing that looks quite a lot like a Range Rover. I don't know what the details are under the bonnet, but nonetheless, it seems to be doing rather well. And again, it all comes down to the pound, doesn't it? And if somebody says, look, here's something that looks like a Range Rover, it's going to sound like one. It's got a lovely screen inside it, and we're all seduced by an Elon Musk-esque type screen these days. Yeah. And it's 100,000 quid cheaper. Then a lot of people might go for that.
9: I think you're right. Well, it's because it is in that kind of level. I mean, I was in China last year, and it was for the first time in my life, and my jaw was on the floor for most of the time. You know, the advances they have. So I think when I first saw a Chinese-built car, which was at the Geneva Motor Show in 2009, it was similar, I expect, to how someone who first saw a Japanese car in the 1950s. It was a bit naff. It didn't look very good. It wasn't styled like European cars. It didn't look very well made. I wouldn't want to drive one. You see their range of cars now, and it's shocking. Yeah. They are really technologically advanced. They're beautifully well made because they hired people who worked in the European motor trade.
0: Yeah.
9: Everyone that has run a production line, designed a car, designed a transmission system. That's who they hired. The suspension is stunning. The drivetrain is amazing. The cost is much less. In China, it's much less. The markup that they throw on those cars when they come here is noticeable. You know, so we have a correspondent in China who looks at the new Chinese cars and tells us how much they would cost. And they're mostly under £20,000 for a car that here would cost
0: £45,000-£50,000. Yeah, absolutely.
9: So we're certainly paying over the odds, but they're still cheaper than ones made in this country, which is...
0: This is true.
9: It is terrifying. I mean, all the batteries in all the electric cars that you drive, it's a pretty safe bet that they're made in China.
0: Of course.
9: Of them might be made in Korea, but in the
0: ballpark. I had this message in... Robert, from Sean in Bridlington, who says, I'm 58, I'm a motoring writer and journalist. I hate China and being told what to do by our government. However, I leased a Chinese... I leased a Chinese EV recently and I absolutely bloody love it. And I hate myself for it, he says.
9: I'm so with him. I totally understand it, because that's the trouble.
0: Yeah.
9: In a similar way, you know, I mean, I still have a Tesla Model 3. It is an amazing car, but I really don't like the person who's at the head of the company. I mean, I find him very difficult to deal with. I may be alone in that opinion. I'm sure most people...
0: He speaks really well of you, Robert, apparently. Did you know that?
9: I dread to think. Yeah. I'm sure he doesn't speak of me at all, ever. We did meet once very, very briefly many years ago, but... You know, that is the same thing with China. You know, you can, you know, not be... I mean, it is very difficult because, when I was in China, I have to say I was very well looked after and treated. I didn't feel unsafe. I was, it's an incredible country. Now, I saw one lump of it. I saw Shanghai and Hangzhou, and you saw two cities. So, you know, you don't get a really true picture. But, I mean, the way... You know that every step you take, you're being watched by between 40 and 500 cameras, you know. But I mean, I wasn't feeling oppressed by that. But then I didn't want to make demonstrations and things like or have a. I didn't want to. I was a tourist, effectively. So, I was being polite. But I mean, and I've walked around. I've spent a lot of time in the United States and I've lived there for quite a lot of time. And I've generally fairly terrified that someone was going to shoot me. So it was a very different experience, but I do understand that thing. And I think we, you know, if you feel like that, there are some amazing, really good European cars being made. Renault 5, absolutely extraordinary, really selling well, outselling Chinese cars. The new, I'm just about to go and see it, the new ID Polo, the VW Polo. Yep. So their small hatchback car, it's exquisitely made. Yep. I've seen it, I haven't driven it, so I'm having a drive of it. So there are alternatives to Chinese cars, but you've got to say, you know, the XPeng It just blows your socks off. They
0: just know how to do that stuff. But I suppose they've got the, you know, if you can get many, many millions of people working for quite, you know, a considerably less amount of money, then I guess that's their system, and that's but, how they've managed to mass produce in that way.
9: Absolutely true. We have to accept that there is now a Chinese middle class. The people who work in car factories are not poorly paid. You know, that, and I think that's one of the reasons the prices are going up. They are well paid. But the other thing is, half the stuff that makes the cars doesn't get paid at all. It's a robot.
0: That's true.
9: And when you see those production lines and you see, oh, there is someone over there, and they're behind 400 little robot arms whizzing about making things.
0: Do you think, just a final point, Robert, on the wider issue of the conversion from petrol to electric? Obviously, you know, we've all seen that pie chart of how much money the government take out of petrol in taxation. And it's eye-watering, and there's VAT on top of that, and then there's the tax that the petrol companies also pay. I mean, it's absolutely massive. At some point, that entire chunk of money, of course, will be gone because everybody will be electric. You have to wonder what the move is likely to be among politicians at that point.
9: Yeah, I mean, they're already, I mean, I don't know if the legislation's passed. I think it probably will, but we're going to be paying 3p a mile. You're going to be paying by the mile. There's no question of it, because they can't charge you they can't tax the electricity that you use in a car, because you might use it to boil a kettle. It's very hard to split those electrons apart and go, that one went in a car and that one cooked a stew. You know, so that, I think, is a difficult challenge for the government. But the payment per mile I've heard discussed for years, and I think that will come in.
0: Yeah.
9: And they're talking about 3p a mile. Well, I mean, you know, if you drive an electric car, you've had, for the last, say, 5 years, you've had incredible financial benefit out of that, you know, with either reduced or zero road tax. No fuel tax, in a sense. I mean, there is 20% VAT on public charges, which makes electricity a lot more expensive there, which I would love that to go, but I don't think there's much chance of that at the moment. But I mean, I think it's your duty to pay to maintain the roads, to keep them. You're using them, you're benefiting from
0: them. Yeah, that's fair.
9: The country's invested a vast amount in our massive road network. You know, I think it's only fair to pay for that. And I think a mileage tax means someone like me is going to pay quite a lot because I drive a lot. But someone who only does 2,000 or 3,000miles a year probably won't even pay any or very, very little.
0: Yeah, indeed. Well, we don't mind paying for the roads as long as they fix the potholes, of course. And when potholes...
9: That would be good.
0: When you go down a pothole that's essentially in another postcode by the time you arrive in it, then you realise we've got a problem. Yeah. Listen, we could talk much more on this, and we will again, I hope, Robert. Lovely to see you, sir. Thank you for coming on with us, Robert Llewellyn. He is, of course, former Scrap Heap Challenge presenter, former Red Dwarf star as well, for those who love that cult programme. And now he works in the world of EV, and that's his world, EV expert. Thank you to him. More from you. And Voice of Doom, answer. Have we got a winner? Find out next.
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17: 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Travel trouble.
18: Still very slow on the westbound M62, just around 28 to Tingley. Two lanes out. The queue back towards Rothwell at Junction 30. There's repairs to the road ongoing. There's queues on the M6 southbound near to Wolverhampton and Walsall. The turnoff at Junction 10 is partially blocked and slow. There's queues then on the M25 clockwise. Two lanes out at Heathrow 14 for repairs. Heavy back to Staines 13. And still queuing clockwise too towards 28 to Brentwood. I'm Jules Buckley.
17: This is Talk. Converting negative agitation into positive conversation across the nation. Hear it. See it. This is Talk.
0: It is Talk. Lots to get through. Coming up, but we could have done a whole debate on Question Time. It is sort of my favourite subject in a way, because I can answer it with a little bit of qualification. Carl says, immigrants on Question Time audience reading off a phone to reform representative, not questionable at all, Ian. And similarly, Jane says, Ian, you're wrong. The BBC was caught red-handed, planting illegal immigrants in the audience, reading out ECHR blurb from their phones, remember. But that didn't actually happen. Here's what did happen. A couple of charities, immigrant charities, applied to be on Question Time. Naturally, if you've got reform on there and immigration's going to come up, they're going to jump at the chance. Every question that gets read by the audience, the programme knows beforehand what the question is. So that's not a mystery. That's not a bias. That's not a planting. Otherwise, they'd end up doing a programme with potentially just the same question. So they've got to get a variety of questions. So every single question is known beforehand, other than when they randomly go. So when they first say, here's a question, we're going to start with the man in the blue. Now, man in the blue, they know his question beforehand. The panel don't know the question, but the producers know the question, so they make sure that the second question isn't the same as the first question. So a charity applied for tickets knowing that it would be great to get that content on there. Reading it off their phones is something a producer advises somebody. I saw a woman who was clearly had, I don't know, reading difficulties, whether it was dyslexia or whatever it happened to be, literally read off a card her question. It's not the card had been given to her. I would promote the producer that put two migrants in the audience to challenge a panel, because that makes great television and great information. And by the way, yeah, why were they not arrested afterwards for being illegal immigrants? I agree with all of that stuff, but it's not a point of bias. It's a point of producing a show, and that's the. How else would you do it? Would you say, okay, we're not allowing anyone in the audience of that nature? Now, you could argue that does that breach an Ofcom rule, having an illegal immigrant in the audience? There is that. That's a whole separate conversation, and I'm not defending the fact that there could be something in that that's worth pursuing. But that's a very different point. This one in from James, who says, is Robert Llewellyn a leftard anti-Musk? As soon as he said that, I knew somebody was going to write in and go, oh, he's anti-Musk, so therefore he's a lefty. He did China fanboy fall from central casting. No, he said he hated China as well, but he liked their cars. And then he made the same point about Tesla, that he hated Elon Musk, but likes his cars. So it's kind of the same thing. Right, Voice of Doom. Have we got a winner? Let's have a reminder of the voice we played you.
1: The spirit is there.
0: So who is that? These are some of the guesses. Sir Stafford Cripps, Michael Gove, Anthony Nutting, Laura Koonsberg, Mr. Blobby, Enoch Powell, Willie Whitelaw, Airy Neef. None of those are correct. Oswald Mosley, no. John Knott, Rab Butler, Peter Pilkington, no. Jacob Rees-Mogg, no. Harold Macmillan, could it be Harold Macmillan? Let's have a listen again.
1: The spirit is there.
0: No, it's not. Anthony Fell, Gerald Nabarro, no. Ian McLeod, no. They were some of the guesses from yesterday. Today, Magnus Pike, Darth Vader, Clement Attlee, Sir Tom Moore, Alec Douglas Hume, no. Reg Varney, yes, no. Margaret Thatcher, maybe, but no. Oliver Reed, it is not. We did not get a correct answer. It rolls over to tomorrow. 0344 499 1000. You're all right, Peter. You can walk in. The camera's off. Peter Cargill is walking in, doing a sort of a balancing act, the sort of thing you might see at the Cirque du Soleil, but with two cans of Diet Coke. I mean, it's a very impressive manoeuvre that you did there, Peter. I thought that was something rather impressive.
19: I'm very impressive in general.
0: And a cup of water. Yeah,
19: and a cup of water. Well, you've got to stay hydrated for the next 3 hours,
0: because
19: there's so much coming up.
0: What is happening?
19: We're talking about Nigel Farage telling the BBC that reform is up against a complainant society. He has said the whole ecosystem don't want the new kids on the block succeeding, so we'll be talking about that. We'll also be talking about Ali Burnham at PMQs and age gap relationships, because Brigitte Macron's daughter, remember she is a lot older than President Macron, Brigitte Macron's daughter, who's in her 40s, has a relationship with a man who's 22.
0: Brigitte, is that the daughter?
19: No, Brigitte is the wife.
0: I thought it was Bridget.
19: Is it? Is it not Brigitte?
0: Is it Brigitte? Isn't Brigitte the woman from ABBA? You know that. You love a bit of ABBA.
19: I do.
0: I don't know. Anyway.
19: And you're a super trooper.
0: So... You're taking a chance now.
19: Give me the money, and I'll do some more.
0: Oh, come on, knowing you and all the rest of it.
19: Aha!
0: Hey, Peter Cargill is after the news at 4 on Talk.
17: 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News. 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On the Hour. Headlines.
14: A senior Labour MP's warned Andy Burnham that vibes alone aren't enough when it comes to defence spending. Tan Desi is the chairman of the Defence Select Committee and urged the Prime Minister to commit to 3% of GDP by 2030.
20: The British people should be under no illusion that the nation faces a significantly increased threat level, especially from Russia. But also, we have a US leadership for whom European security is no longer a focus or priority. And that is why it is imperative that we invest in our armed forces in the here and now.
14: The Prime Minister, who faced his first PMQs this lunchtime, said he had already made that commitment, but appeared to reference broader pledges rather than hitting the target in 3 years' time.
21: But I also think alongside our commitment to defence, we also have to build the resilience of Britain. We need to ensure that the maximum amount of that funding committed to the defence investment plan goes back into the reindustrialisation of our communities.
14: Well, meanwhile, Labour MP Diane Abbott is claiming the imminent threat from Russia is a NATO fiction. On X, she wrote, it is to justify their complete capitulation to Trump's demands for more military spending, adding the increase should not go ahead. Elsewhere today, 4 people have appeared in court charged with the murder of a newborn girl in Sheffield. The infant, known only as Baby S, was found with 33 stab wounds on Sunday. A married doctor sacked after exchanging inappropriate messages with Lucy Letby has been named following his death. Dr. Mark Deacon was fired from Alderhay Children's Hospital in June after an investigation into his relationship with the convicted killer. The consultant was found unconscious in his car the day after his dismissal. And Spain's Football Federation is to pay for its top female players to freeze their eggs. It's to remove the stress of choosing between motherhood and a long career at the top level. That's the latest on Talk.
17: 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Drive.
19: Good afternoon, this is Talk Drive. Peter Cardwell in for Kevin O'Sullivan this week and next. Loads to discuss, including Nigel Farage, who says that the reform is up against a complainants society. They do not want the new kids on the block. That is what Nigel Farage has said in an interview today. Big day for the Prime Minister and Leader of the Opposition as well, Andy Burnham's first Prime Minister's questions. Lots of questions for him about where he's going to get the money to do what he wants to do. Will that just mean a harder life for you and me as our taxes go up yet again? We'll also be talking about age gap relationships because the President of France's wife, Brigitte, is of course much older than him. Her daughter, who's in her 40s, is now in a relationship with a 22-year-old man. Have you been in a big age gap relationship? Doesn't matter. Is age just a number? Let me know your thoughts on all those points. 0344 499 1000 is the number to call. We'll talk about Israel too and a possible boycott by the UK of Israeli goods. Is that something you think will help or is actually just another excuse for so many people to be anti-Semitic? Loads to discuss. 0344 499 1000 is the number. You can text me 87222 with the word talk in your text. You can tweet me at TalkTV. Follow me at Peter Cardwell on Twitter or at Cardwell Peter on Instagram. You can send me a WhatsApp text message, a WhatsApp voice note. Keep them to less than a minute. We'll play those out between 9 and 7. Or you can give me a ring. You can do all those things on the main number 0344 499 1000. Let's get started here on Talk Drive. Well, this afternoon, Nigel Farage has been speaking to the BBC. He has said that the UK is a complainants society. This is after he faces ongoing questions about both his and his party's funding. Reform UK have their conference at the end of this week. He said a whole ecosystem doesn't want new kids on the block succeeding. He was answering questions about the £5 million he got from Christopher Harbour, the Thailand-based British cryptocurrency investor and, of course, major reform donor. Mr Farage says the old two-party system that has dominated since the end of the First World War feels for the first time it faces an existential threat. Well, another poll out today puts Labour and Reform UK completely tied on 23%. This is a YouGov poll. Conservatives at 20%, Green 13%, Lib Dem 12%. Obviously, there's no election in the offing, but Andy Burnham may come under pressure to call one. I don't think he will, but some people think he will. Clearly, Reform UK are getting their manifesto together. They've said that publicly. Let's have a look at what Nigel Farage has been saying to the BBC today.
3: Have you ever, in the last couple of months, looked in the mirror and thought, you know what? Maybe I could have saved myself one heck of a lot of hassle if I'd just declared that.
4: Well, I could have done, but I didn't need to. And I took strong legal advice on it. This was purely personal.
3: I mean, was it good legal advice given what's happened since? Because there seems to be a doubt about whether you should. That's why there's an investigation.
4: Well, the investigation's not legal. This is not a legal investigation.
3: And this is the crux of this, isn't it? Because maybe you were seeking advice from the wrong people, because you were seeking the advice of lawyers, but this is the political sphere. Because plenty of MPs say, look, if we can declare stuff, because the rules suggest if in doubt, declare it, then so should Nigel Farage.
4: I don't know of any other MP that's faced the threats that I've faced over the course of the last decade and more, and will do for many years to come.
3: And that's profound and it is significant, but it's not the question, is it? The question is whether or not you should have declared the money.
4: Well, look, I firmly believe I've broken no rules, done nothing wrong. The point is, we live in a complainant society. If you complain about me, automatically that triggers an investigation. There's a big picture here. The old two-party system that has dominated, frankly, since the end of the First World War, feels for the first time it faces an existential threat. So I think what you're seeing is the establishment, in a very coordinated way, fighting back. But you know something? It isn't going to work.
19: What do you think about what Nigel Farage has said there? What's your view? Is this the establishment fighting back? Are they victimising him? Is it a complainant society? Or can he succeed and become Prime Minister? The person who is Prime Minister, the person that Nigel Farage wants to replace, is Andy Burnham. He had his first Prime Minister's questions today. He was quizzed by Kemi Badenoch specifically about where the money's going to come from to do what he wants to do. She asked him lots of questions, six of them, including asking what he wants to cut in order to make the books balance, and particularly on welfare. This was their exchange.
7: I do not want to be a Prime Minister that sees a situation where we have so many people in their 20s not in education, employment or training. I can't defend that. And I want to change that by giving more support to young people so that we start investing in their success
21: Mr. Speaker, rather than paying for failure, as we have done for many years under successive governments. Now, this seems to me, Mr. Speaker, to be one area where we can both engage in problem solving rather than point scoring, and I hope the Right Honourable Lady will take up my offer on that point.
5: He avoided the question. He did not say no to a single spending request. And personally, I think it's delightful that he wants to make everyone happy, but a Prime Minister needs to be a leader, not a people pleaser. He's talking about working together on welfare. I already made that offer, but that does mean cuts. He wants to bring the welfare bill down by spending more money.
19: Do you feel he's a leader or a people pleaser? Who do you feel Andy Burnham is, and what do you think his style of governing is? 0344 499 1000. Well, some people who really weren't happy with him were Just Stop Oil. Remember them? The group, they won't speak to us this afternoon. We've asked them. They said they're not going to speak to our station. They staged yet another protest, this time outside Parliament, attempting to prevent the Prime Minister from leaving. There are loads and loads of exits from Parliament. He could have gone in lots of different ways to get back to Downing Street or wherever he was going. Let's just have a little look at what Just Stop Oil are saying their nonsense today.
6: After this summer of all, I'm sure you've been busy with heat wave problems, haven't you, all summer? This is our new normal for the whole of the rest of the world's life. Your children have no future. Your grandchildren don't even think about it. This is what we're doing it for. We don't like sitting here. We don't want to be arrested. We don't want to cause any upset. But we have to do it.
19: Your children have no future, according to Just Stop Oil. That is a video they put out themselves. I would love to.

0: playbook at Prime Minister's questions. He didn't answer any of Kemi Badenoch's questions, so much for his new approach to politics. Well, it was interesting and very striking that the Prime Minister kept saying that he wasn't going to have point scoring as part of what he did, but I think he did that today. Perhaps someone who'll disagree with me, and that's absolutely fine, because in my programmes we disagree without being disagreeable, is Aisha Ali Khan. She's a Labour Party activist. Great to have you on the programme. Thanks for making time this afternoon. Aisha, what did you think of the Prime Minister at PMQs? Surely there was a bit of point scoring there. He was very critical of Kemi Badenoch and indeed her Shadow Chancellor.
1: Hi, Peter. I actually quite enjoyed, I did manage to catch some of it. It was a very long session. I think it was over 3 hours. So unfortunately, I didn't watch the whole of the PMQs, but I did manage to catch a few snapshots. And honestly, if you were going to ask me, this was his first ever PMQ. It did not feel like it. I think Andy came across really well. He was engaging. He was quite relaxed. His body language was actually quite relaxed. So I think that as a first sort of first ever session, I think he did really well.
0: It's interesting, certainly, that the polls are tied between Labour and Reform UK, 23 percentage points each when it looks to YouGov. It's interesting as well how Kemi Badenoch was dealing with him. She said it was charming and lovely that he wanted to be everybody's best friend. I mean, he can't, can he? He needs to make tough decisions. And one of her questions was how many of those attempts to get more spending he had turned down yesterday, and there were none of them.
1: Obviously, spending is going to be a big issue for the rest of the term. Now, we don't know when the next election is going to be called. It could well be a snap election, which I doubt very much. It could well be the standard 5-year term once it's up. So that's another 3 years or so from now. So we don't know. And in that time, a lot could happen. But the most important thing is the economy. People want to know that there's money there to pay for services. People want to know that we're going to basically have stable interest rates going into the next until the election and beyond. And also people need help. We need help with our bills. We need help with the cost of living. It's not really a cheap place anymore. Anybody who's visited the UK over the last couple of years, definitely one of the biggest complaints that they've had, people from abroad, sorry, is that it's just really expensive, a loaf of bread, milk and so on. And these are all issues that have plagued the last few prime ministers. This is not just an Andy Burnham issue. Keir Starmer had the same issue. Rishi Sunak had the same issue. Obviously, there was a lot of mention of Liz Truss as well and her budget, which will haunt everybody. That whenever we mention the economy, it will always go down to Liz Truss.
0: Well, interesting you mentioned that Liz Truss exchange between Kemi Badenoch and Andy Burnham. Let's just have a look at that exchange.
2: Yesterday, he said change begins with honesty. So will he be honest and tell us, is he preparing to raise taxes again, yes or no?
3: Can I say to the Right Honourable Lady, I've already indicated my first moves were to cut tax, but I'm not going to do what any Prime Minister has done and is write the budget here. That will be the matter for my Right Honourable friend. But can I also say to her that he and I took a deliberate decision to set an early date for the budget so that we reduced the period for prolonged speculation of the kind that she is wanting us to indulge in today. She removed a shadow chancellor who said that the Truss mini budget was a mistake. And she replaced that shadow chancellor with one that helped to write the Truss mini budget. And dare I remind the House, Mr. Speaker, the Leader of the Opposition herself is on record as saying that Liz Truss is 100% right. What other thing can I say, Mr. Speaker, in response to all of that, other than God help us?
0: The Prime Minister talking there about the appointment of Andrew Griffith as the Shadow Chancellor. He was a Treasury Minister when the Liz Truss budget came out. Interestingly as well, mentioning the budget there, that's on the 20th of October, and we will of course bring you full coverage here on Talk. When it comes to cutting taxes, Andy Burnham also talked about that. He was questioned about that by Kemi Badenoch. Let's see a little bit more of this.
2: The Prime Minister told the House that his summer of promises would be paid for by reprioritising within government. So what exactly has he cut?
3: Well, in terms of what has he cut, tax is the simple answer. Yeah.

0: that question. Mr. Speaker, within days of taking office, I indicated that we would remove VAT off electricity bills, and that, Mr. Speaker, will help people with the cost of living. And then, days later, with the support of my right honourable friend, the Chancellor, we said that there would be a cut in business rates for pubs, social clubs, live music, venues. So this government, lowering the cost of living, lowering the cost of business, and that is what we will continue to do.
1: Actually, is lowering the tax on your electricity bill by 85p actually going to make a massive difference, do you think?
2: Of course not. I mean, what I'd like to see is much more of a robust approach, definitely something along the lines that we are going to see a difference in our pockets. But unfortunately, right now, there's so many other things that need to be taken care of. I mean, the budget itself is what, 6 weeks away, 8 weeks away?
1: Yes. And where you are in Bradford, Aisha, I just wonder how Burnham is being received there. We know he's popular in Manchester, but Manchester isn't all of the North. What are people saying to you?
2: Well, definitely we have a lot of hope. People on the ground who I've spoken with over the last couple of months, they just want to see stability. And this is another thing, Peter, which people are not understanding, especially if you're a bit of an outsider and you're looking inside, that the last sort of 10 years or so, we've seen so many different prime ministers, we've seen so many elections, and obviously that has spooked big businesses. People have actually left because they feel that Britain is no longer financially
1: stable. You're absolutely right, Aisha, but as Kemi Badenoch said yesterday, businesses are spooked. Andy Burnham says that the government needs to have more state control. There needs to be more state control of things like public utilities. I don't disagree with him when it comes to water, but as Kemi Badenoch said yesterday, businesses aren't leaving because there's not enough government in our lives.
2: No, people, I mean, look, if I was a big business, if I had money to invest and I wanted to open a new office, I want to know that the next couple of, it's about stability and it's about knowing if I'm investing billions of pounds in a country, I want to know that the policies are going to stay the same, at least for the foreseeable future. I need to know that the prime minister, the leadership, we're not going to have a turnaround when it comes to civil servants and sort of secretaries of state and so on. So this is something that we have definitely kind of shot ourselves in the foot with, especially with Brexit. And I agree with Andy Burnham that Brexit has been a massive disaster for this country. We've just seen massive, I mean, look at the cost of living, for example. Let's not go too far. Let's look at the price of fruit and veg. Mm-hmm. I go to Spain regularly, and the cost of living there compared to here, even though it has increased, and it has increased across Europe, by the way, the cost of living is still not near as high mm-hmm. as it is mm-hmm. in the UK. I mean, a packet of four apples, for example, is still €1, whereas here it's £2 nearly.
1: Yeah.
2: This is the kind of thing that people are really feeling every time they go to the shop, the corner shop, whether it's a supermarket or the corner shop, they're really feeling it. And this is something that we can directly link back to Brexit. We've had fields.
1: I mean, the cost of borrowing...
2: Loads of people are saying this.
1: Okay, that's fine. But the cost of borrowing is now higher. If the government wants to borrow any more money, which it will have to do, we're borrowing all the time, that is now even higher than it was under Liz Truss. It hasn't shot up as rapidly, so it doesn't look as if Andy Burnham or Keir Starmer's plan is working economically, does it?
2: And neither was Rishi Sunak's plan, and neither was Liz Truss's plan, and neither was Boris Johnson's plan. I mean, we could go back further and further and further and talk about the economy.
1: But you guys are meant to be better, Aisha. You're meant to fix it. You said you'd fix it.
2: Of course, and that's exactly what we're trying to do. We've only been in power for, just over 2 years now?
1: Yeah, I mean, a lot of people say that's time to fix it. That's some time to get, you know, Andy Burnham talks about growth in every postcode. That's not going to happen, is it?
2: Well, look, we definitely want to see this happen. Again, like I said, when we came into power it's over 2 years ago, we had a massive black hole, which Rachel Reeves had tried for the last 2 years or so.
1: Which many people said didn't exist. But listen, we'll see what happens about all of that. Aisha, I really appreciate you joining me. That's Aisha Ali Khan, their Labour Party activist. What do you think of what she said there? 0344 499 1000. Michael's been in touch. He says, the cost of living in the UK is high because of unnecessary taxes to pay for net zero and packaging. And And actually yesterday in a mammoth session where Andy Burnham over more than 2.5 hours actually took more than 120 questions, I think 125 in total. One of them was from Richard Tice, who is the deputy leader of Reform UK. He talked about net zero and drilling. We missed it because we were in a break actually when Richard Tice was asking the question, but I wanted to bring it to you today actually. Let's see what Richard Tice asked the Prime Minister.
3: The Prime Minister has spoken a lot about the increase in the cost of living, and much of that is driven by the increase in the energy prices because of the rush towards net stupid zero and the multiple increase in renewables such as solar farms on our productive agricultural farmland. It's madness to import gas from overseas when we've got our own gas in the North Sea. So when will the Prime Minister do the right thing, approve the licences at Rosebank and Jackdaw and elsewhere in the North Sea?
4: But, Mr. Speaker, I don't know if the Honourable Gentleman was listening a moment ago when I was talking about how renewables can bring down the cost of living. And I gave a very clear example in Greater Manchester. It costs £30 to charge a bus with electric charge, £200 plus to fill a tank of diesel. He really does need to look into the facts a little bit more before he makes statements like that in this House. Solar panels on people's homes can bring down the cost of their energy. And yes, Mr. Speaker, we need to be pragmatic. We will still need to rely on oil and gas for some years to come. The mistake he is making is saying it's got to be one or the other for political purposes. The truth is it's going to have to be both.
1: Well, let me know what you think about that. 0344 499 1000. Pick up the phone. Let me know your thoughts. Thanks to Mike in Lincoln. He says, good afternoon, Peter. Good afternoon, Mike. One thing I've noticed with Andy Burnham that wasn't the case with Keir Starmer. When Starmer talked, 95% of it was meaningless piffle, so it just washed over me. Burnham, on the other hand, says Mike, whenever he opens his mouth, he sounds like a hollow version of Starmer. He's obviously, to me at least, waffling to cover his inadequacies. I just can't listen to him as he boils my innards, so I have to turn him off. Who'd have thought there's someone more annoying than Keir Starmer? Says Mike. And Mick is not too happy about John Healey. What does John Healey have to smirk about on the front bench? What does he know? Does he know something we don't? Well, we'll talk about more on this as the programme progresses. Whatever you want to say on it, whatever you think of the Prime Minister's approach, now we're back to Parliament and he's actually being asked some questions and maybe even providing a few answers. Whether there's any detail in them and whether it actually answers the question, I leave up to you. 0344 499 1000. We'll talk about travellers in a second. Bulldozing a field, piling in 20 lorries, these bank holiday land grabs and standoffs with police. We'll also talk about Just Stop Oil returning. We thought they'd gone away, but as someone once famously said, they haven't gone away, you know. Stay with us here on Talk.
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16: In Cheshire, in Runcorn, the A533 Mersey Gateway Bridge northbound's closed. Slow traffic due to a police incident. Between Bridgewater Expressway at Runcorn and the A557 Queensway at Widnes, congestion to Western Link. Warwickshire, the M6 southbound's partially blocked due to an accident near Junction 3 at Coventry. In London, the M25 clockwise is queuing. Two lanes are closed due to emergency road surface repairs at Junction 14 at Heathrow. I'm Samantha Dean.
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5: Listen, watch, hear, buckle up for a journey through the Stargate of common sense. Across the UK, this is Talk.
1: Well, there have been 47 arrests in Parliament Square of people arrested on suspicion of public order offences. They have been blocking Parliament Square, attempting to block the Prime Minister getting out of Parliament. There are many exits from Parliament and he will happily go in lots of different directions. Mike Neville is in the studio with me and we'll talk to him in a second. Some remaining protesters have glued themselves to the road. Specialist officers are there to remove them. Let's just have a look at what Just Stop Oil are saying about what they're up to.
18: After this summer of all, I'm sure you've been busy with heat wave problems, haven't you, all summer? This is our new normal for the whole of the rest of the world's life. Your children have no future. Your grandchildren don't even think about it. This is what we're doing it for. We don't like sitting here. We don't want to be arrested. We don't want to cause any upset. But we have to do it.
1: Well, there we are. That was the views of one Just Stop Oil supporter, that woman sitting in the road there. We did ask Just Stop Oil on the programme. They won't speak to me and they won't speak to this station. And on one previous occasion, one of their lovely spokespeople told one of my producers to go F himself. So clearly they're lovely people with their trust funds on their ludicrous names like Indigo Rumbaloo. The road is currently closed around there. Some protesters are gluing themselves to the road. 47 arrests. Mike Neville, the former Detective Chief Inspector at New Scotland Yard, is with me now. Mike, they're back.
19: Yeah, it's a shame, isn't it? There's lots of people need to get to work or hospital appointments or where a family does, wherever they're going. I mean, good luck and well done to the Metropolitan Police. They seem to have been a bit more robust this time. Too often in the past, they said, oh, we can't arrest them because the courts might decide that they're a legitimate protest. No, they've taken the decision. They're willfully obstructing the highway, so yeah, They've been arrested. I mean, when you see that silly old deer speaking, as you said, there's a load of champagne socialists. It's a deadly combination, Just Stop Oil, of champagne socialists and crazy cat ladies, you know, who come up with all this ridiculous...
1: I'll defend the crazy cat ladies, being one myself, but I know what you mean. Yeah. And St Thomas's Hospital, just across the river, they often say, and I've tackled Just Stop Oil about this, they say, oh, we let ambulances through. Yeah. That's not the point. There are loads of people going to hospital appointments. There was a friend of mine who was very, very unwell. He actually died a couple of weeks after. He was being brought through the Dartford Tunnel to hospital, and that was, that was a Just Stop Oil protest that meant he couldn't get to hospital sooner. This roadblock, several activists gluing themselves to the road, obviously demonstration coinciding with PMQs today as well. Where does it go now, do you think? Because the police are attempting to restore traffic flow, but it remains closed. We're bang in the centre of London at the moment.
19: Well, you know, let's hope that the weather stays a bit miserable, really, because it might keep them away. I mean, these blocking of the roads, it's too easy to do in London, isn't it? You can pick several major junctions where if you stop the traffic, yeah, there, it just wrecks the whole traffic flow throughout the city. And these people are determined. They're stupid and determined. Even the Labour Party have seen that we have to get more gas and oil. You can't keep going on like that.
1: Well, we heard the Prime Minister say that a minute ago.
19: So they're actually they're protesting about it. And they come out with ridiculous nonsense, like 35,000 people died because it was too hot in the summer. Where's those stats coming from? Or if there's a three-degree rise in temperature, we're all going to die.
1: Well, your children have no future. Your children have no future. That's what that woman said. There is no future for your children. I think that's nonsense.
19: Nigel Lawson made a good point that people live in the northern regions of Finland. They live in Saudi Arabia. There's like 40 degrees of heat between those two places. But people manage, they survive, we adapt. Throughout history, we've had grapes being grown in England. We've had it so cold that the Thames freezes over and you can have a fair on it. So we've lived through those times. And there were times when we didn't have all the facilities we have today. Mm-hmm. So these ridiculous things, as you say, saying that the children have no future, they're just extremists, and well done to the police for being so robust about
1: it. Let's talk about another group causing misery. Travellers bulldozing a field, piling in 20 lorries, bank holiday land grabs. We know they do this on bank holidays because the civil authorities aren't there, the councils aren't there. This is travellers bulldozing a field after a police standoff unfolded just 40 miles away. Council offices closed for the long weekend on Friday. Travellers set to work building an encampment on privately owned land. This is in Rochford in Essex. 20 lorries arriving, construction work carrying out all weekend. One of the residents said if they had planning permission, it wouldn't be a problem, but they have zero planning permission. Everyone has to abide by planning rules. They've been working there all night on Friday, Saturday and Sunday. It's heartbreaking for everyone who lives in the area. Another resident said it's worrying. Since Friday, it's been horrendous. On Saturday, there must have been around 20 lorries from various companies. It's been a horrendous weekend. Our concern is about them doing this illegally. You shouldn't carry on if there's a stop order.
19: Well, absolutely. I mean, and there's another incident in Hertfordshire as well. They know that the police are down to minimum numbers on a bank holiday. And I think just what people are sick and tired of is the travellers will always complain everybody's picking on us, but then they act like the rules and law don't apply to them. Everybody's got to abide by the rules. They just do as they like. So you put an extension on your house without planning permission, the council around and then make you knock it down. And it would seem that too often that the travellers have got away with it time and time and time again, and people just get sick of it. And the other thing people see is the amount of litter. It wouldn't be so bad if they tied it up after themselves, but it is just awful, and it's the residents who suffer. But again, the council seem to have done something. Let's hope they put an end to it.
1: Yes, Mike was referring to Sawbridge Worth there in Hertfordshire as well, where about 100 people watched over the wildlife area. Diggers turning up. Travellers had recently bought three fields, ignored a temporary stop notice from East Hertfordshire District Council. They also refused access to Environment Agency officials concerned about the effect of pipe work on a nearby river. On Rochford, on the original one we were talking about, the council leader, Adi Malvia, said the council are aware of unauthorised development on privately owned land at Lower Road and Greensward Lane. This is a planning enforcement issue, which means the same procedures cannot be used as they would be for unauthorised incursion on council land. Did the police have enough powers here?
19: Well, more and more powers have been taken away from the police. And my experience of dealing with the travellers and the police is you need a lot of officers, you know, because you'll have to. The whole group will come out, and so the police, you know, they have to take more officers, and those officers are extracted from several other duties to deal with that one problem. And the moment the police leave, whatever was being done gets done again. And it's just this attitude that we can do as we like, we can disobey the laws that really winds up local communities. And as you said, wildlife centre, the destruction there, well, how long will that take to put right?
1: Exactly. Mike, listen, thank you. That is Mike Neville, retired Detective Chief Inspector at Scotland Yard. Derek says, any chance Just Stop Oil can clear the mess up at the Reading Festival left by their children? Very good point. And John in Perth says, Burnham says £200 for a tank of diesel versus £30 for a charge on electric car. How many miles for each? What are the taxes on each? What are the green levies on each? And what carbon tax? The comparison is a meaningless political soundbite, in John's opinion. Mark in Somerset says, what the Prime Minister said needs a bit more scrutinising. He said to charge a bus costs £30 to fill up a bus with diesel, £200. Didn't say how many miles you get out of the electric and the carbon footprint to build it. Well, that's a very good point as well. Alex says, £100 billion servicing the debt. People who max out the credit card may have the bailiffs calling around and taking possession, but government avoids this situation. Never mind the oil, if you're worried about future generations, it's not fossil fuels that will be the cause of suffering. It's the debt that governments are borrowing. That is going to cause the harm. Well, thank you for that, Alex. Lots more opinion coming your way, whatever you want to say, however you want to say it. 0344 499 1000. We'll talk a bit more about reform and Andy Burnham as well. Also, Israel warning it will retaliate if the UK imposes sanctions. That's something the government could do in the next few days. We'll see what the Foreign Secretary Ed Miliband, sorry, it just sounds absurd to say Foreign Secretary Ed Miliband, but it is nonetheless the case, is going to do. Whatever you think, whatever your opinion on all of this, 0344 499 1000. Stay with us.
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1: John's been in touch from Barry and says Burnham says he doesn't want to see youngsters on the dole, and yet he continues to let in more migrants daily of the same age. Surely common sense tells you that the competition for jobs has increased tenfold with an increasing a young population, says John. Penny in Essex says, good afternoon, Peter. Good afternoon, Penny. Lovely to hear from you as always. I think Nigel Farage is being victimised. They just won't leave him alone and are determined to find something bad against him. When you look at past members of Parliament, it makes you laugh. They need to look closer to home for sure. As for Burnham, he's just spouting words. Actions? No. Let's see some, says Penny. Well, on Farage, let's just remind ourselves what he's been telling the BBC. He says there is a complainant culture. We'll talk about that with James Hodgkinson from the Adam Smith Institute in just a second. Let's see what the leader of Reform UK has been saying.
31: Have you ever, in the last couple of months, looked in the mirror and thought, you know what, maybe I could have saved myself one heck of a lot of hassle if I'd just declared that?
32: Well, I could have done, but I didn't need to. And I took strong legal advice on it. This was purely personal.
31: I mean, was it good legal advice, given what's happened since? Because there seems to be a doubt about whether you should. That's why there's an investigation.
32: Well, the investigation's not legal. This is not a legal investigation.
31: And this is the crux of this, isn't it? Because maybe you were seeking advice from the wrong people, because you were seeking the advice of lawyers, but this is the political sphere. Because plenty of MPs say, look, if we can declare stuff, because the rules suggest if in doubt declare it, then so should Nigel Farage.
32: I don't know of any other MP that's faced the threats that I've faced over the course of the last decade and more, and will do for many years to come.
31: And that's profound and it is significant, but it's not the question, is it? The question is whether or not you should have declared the money.
32: Well, look, I firmly believe I've broken no rules, done nothing wrong. The point is, we live in a complainant society. If you complain about me, automatically that triggers an investigation. There's a big picture here. The old two-party system that has dominated, frankly, since the end of the First World War, feels for the first time it faces an existential threat. So I think what you're seeing is the establishment, in a very coordinated way, fighting back. But you know something? It isn't going to work.
1: What do you think about what Farage is saying there? Is he a victim? 0344 499 1000. Let's get the view of James Hodgkinson, research associate at the Adam Smith Institute. What do you make of this, James, and the fact that he's saying so now? It's Reform UK's conference, full coverage, of course, here on Talk over the next few days. You're heading there to Birmingham yourself, James, with the Adam Smith Institute. Tell me your thoughts on what Farage has said.
0: Well, I think it's a really, really interesting interview. The timing is, of course, interesting as well. He wants to seize some momentum ahead of the party conference. Reform have been stagnating a little bit in the polls, so it's obviously him trying to take the initiative.
1: They're level today in a YouGov poll with, they were previously ahead, they're level with Labour, both 23 points each, Conservatives trailing at 20 and the Greens way down at 13. So clearly he wants a bit of a bounce from this.
0: Precisely.
1: From this conference period.
0: Precisely, and the conference bounce is a real thing. It's happened before and it could happen again for Reform if they play their cards right. But there are two things at play here and I want to address them separately. The first of which is the Standards Committee investigation. Mm-hmm. I'm of the opinion that that should take place because he did take a £5 million donation from Chris Harborne in the run-up to the 2024 general election, and the rules are quite clear. If you take a donation within 12 months, you should look to declare it. And whether he's done something wrong or not, I'm not sure. I'm not the Standards Committee. I wouldn't want to prejudge what they say. But it needs to happen for everyone's sake. The one thing I would say is that investigation needs to be thorough, brisk and fair for Nigel's sake.
1: It hasn't been brisk, though, has it? No. He hasn't been interviewed yet.
0: No, and this is the thing, right? These investigations, when they happen, I say the same thing about criminal justice as well. Justice needs to be delivered quickly, both for the victims, who you could say in this case were Clacton as a constituency. I don't believe they are victims, but that's how they're being presented by some in the media, and for the people being accused of wrongdoing. I think quick justice is really important, but there is a much wider problem, and that is the complaint culture that Nigel correctly identified in that interview. Just to give you an example, he did a really quite, you know, angsty social media video the other day on X where he was talking about him returning to Parliament, doing his best for the people of Clacton, and that he was back and meant business. And a Lib Dem MP, who I will remain leave nameless, came up with the response that he shouldn't have been on the roof where he was recording that
1: video. You do need
0: permission
1: to record on the roof of Parliament, though. I mean, if he broke... Okay, it's a small rule breach and he'll get a slap on the wrist for it. But, I mean, you can't just... The rules are there and on the parliamentary estate. It's important for security reasons.
0: Yeah, sure.
1: But Nigel Farage didn't follow them.
0: Sure thing. But look, I think we're in a position where that post would have been for at least one staffer, if not the MP themselves, depending on the arrangement that they have with their individual social media. And I would say that's not the best use of parliamentary time. It's certainly not what I, as a taxpayer, pay my MPs to do. And the broader point stands that if you want to beat Reform on things, if you want to get one over on them, there are ways to do that. Policy agendas remain, in some cases, quite weak, quite narrow. And so if you want to take the battle to Reform, you do that on the basis of policy, not, in my view, the basis of political posturing.
1: I'm sure you watched Prime Minister's questions earlier as well. Let's just talk a little tiny bit about welfare, because Andy Burnham and Kemi Badenoch talked about that and where the money is coming from. Let's just see their exchange and we'll get James's expert view on it.
2: I do not want to be a Prime Minister that sees a situation where we have so many people in their 20s not in education, employment or training. I can't defend that. And I want to change that by giving more support to young people so that we start investing in their success, Mr. Speaker, rather than paying for failure as we have done for many years under successive governments. Now, this seems to me, Mr. Speaker, to be one area where we can both engage in problem solving rather than point scoring. And I hope the Right Honourable Lady will take up my offer on that point.
3: He avoided the question. He did not say no to a single spending request. And personally, I think it's delightful that he wants to make everyone happy, but a Prime Minister needs to be a leader, not a people pleaser. He's talking about working together on welfare. I already made that offer, but that does mean cuts. He wants to bring the welfare bill down by spending more money.
1: Is he a leader or is he a people pleaser, in your opinion? Also, he keeps saying this phrase, he says it's about problem solving, not point scoring. I thought he scored, or at least attempted to score, quite a few points against Kemi Badenoch there. That's kind of what Prime Minister's Questions is about.
0: I would agree. Parliamentary questions and Prime Minister's questions in particular are about the theatre as much as the policy itself. And at the end of the day, Kemi is right to raise the fact that the welfare bill is too high. The tax burden in Britain is at its highest level now since the Second World War. And we've only got 442,000 sterling millionaires left in Britain because, in part, some have been driven away by tax rises, others have been driven away by a stagnating economy. And polling that we released at the Adam Smith Institute via Adam Smith Insights yesterday showed that 70% of people in this country think that the wealthiest pay their fair share in taxes. So if we're going to talk about benefits, which we need to do, we need to talk about how we can drag that tax burden down and put money back into the pockets of ordinary working people.
1: How do we do this? How do we get taxes down? How do we get it to be fairer? I don't know about you, every time I get my pay slip, I just see how much tax I'm paying and I just don't feel I'm getting a huge amount back for it. Maybe you feel that way too. 0344 499 1000. It is Brexit to blame, that's what Andy Burnham keeps saying. Lots of people getting in touch. Carol in Liverpool says, at Prime Minister's Questions, why do MPs on both sides look like nodding dogs in the back of a car? London Oil Trader says, why does Just Stop Oil choose a cooler rainy day to protest the heat wave? Jason says, we're currently in Manchester and homelessness is everywhere in the centre, begging as bad as I've ever seen. There are literally hundreds of people off their heads. We've just seen loads of people urinating in the streets. It's by no means a success story. I was listening to Prime Minister's Questions on Talk and Burnham was terrible. His backbenchers were a joy to watch. I can only see Kemi inflicting more damage by exposing him for what he is over the next few months. Terry and Slough says, in my opinion, the only growth industry under this government is the useless and incompetent Labour government. There will be poverty, says Terry. And David has been in touch, says, oh, Peter, you've gone over to the dark side. Yes, there is climate change, but the evidence from physicists, geologists and independent climate scientists all point to natural causes as being the driving force of this change. Rapid periods of climate change can easily be seen throughout the recent geological record, well before human activity started increasing the 0.04 of the atmosphere made up of CO2. David, really, I think you need to look at the facts. I think there is a lot of evidence to suggest that man-made climate change is a thing. There are lots of times when the climate has changed, of course, in the past, but in the last 150 years or so, more, 200 years since the Industrial Revolution, we're just pumping out loads more gases into the atmosphere. You're honestly telling me none of that has any effect? I just disagree with you on that, and I think the facts are in my favour. But I appreciate your message nonetheless. We say thank you to James Hodgkinson, Research Associate at the Adam Smith Institute. We'll see him again very soon. And we'll talk to Nicole Lampert in a second about Ed Miliband, the Foreign Secretary. Yes, really, I still have to keep reminding myself that. Pledging to reset relations with Israel. I think this could happen in the next few days. We're also going to talk about Dame Maureen Lipman because another actor has quit a West End show in protest over her pro-Israeli views. I wonder why. Is it just about Israel? Or maybe there's something else afoot. Let's talk to Nicole in just a second. Whatever you think on any of this, let me know. 0344 499 1000. Stay with us.
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14: In Dolvor, in Powys, the A483's closed, queuing traffic due to an accident. From the B4355 to Pentre turnoff, in the West Midlands, the M5 northbound's partially blocked. Slow traffic due to an obstruction on the road between Junction 3 Quinton Expressway and Junction 2 at Oldbury. In London, the M25 clockwise is queuing. Two lanes are closed due to emergency road surface repairs. That's at Junction 14 at Heathrow. Congestion to Staines. I'm Samantha Dean.
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13: Just Talk with 28-day matured conversation. Across the UK, have you got the guts for talk? The home of common sense. This is Talk.
1: Well, there's now a second actor who has withdrawn from a West End production because Dame Maureen Lipman, she says, "I'm an alleged national treasure. I won't be bullied by actors over my views on Israel." This is Iz Hesketh, who is a trans woman, so a man, has become the second performer to pull out of the Soho Theatre production of Right Before I Go, citing Dame Maureen Lipman's casting as the reason. The Hollyoaks star made the announcement on Instagram earlier in the week. This is after Gerald McCarthy, who's a not very well-known Northern Irish actor. He's been in Hollyoaks as well, and a few other things like The Fall. He has said that her views do not align with his, therefore he's pulling out of the production. Let's speak to Nicole Lampert about this now, the journalist and broadcaster and indefatigable campaigner against anti-Semitism. Maureen Lipman is outspoken, but they would have known this before they signed up for to star in a production with her.
17: Exactly. And just a few weeks ago, McCarthy was even at the opening night of her show that she just finished, Allegra, and posted photos with her. And I do wonder if perhaps he was then attacked online by people and he was then bullied out of this position. I there's no reason that he hasn't said that, but that it shows what's going on within the social media, within the showbiz industry. And I think it was also one of the reasons why Boy George was not allowed to appear on Jesus Christ Superstar. I think it was the pressure from the cast as well. But this is a, you know, this is a kind of form of silencing, boycotting. Thankfully, Maureen is a much bigger star. These are two people that are kind of trying to become famous almost from making the moral stance, but what they're doing is they're trying to shut down any sort of debate or any sort of idea that anyone can have a different opinion. Mm-hmm. And we're just on shows, and remember, this is a show which is for charity. It's about suicide and mental health illness and things like that. So it seems even worse that this is a charity show mm-hmm. about a very difficult situation, and they can't even appear on the same stage with an 80-year-old woman because they disagree with her opinions. It's depressing and disgusting, to be honest.
1: It really is. And McCarthy stated he was uncomfortable personally promoting Lipman's involvement in the production due to her repeated statements and staunch support for Israel regarding the Israel-Palestine conflict. I simply choose not to use my own platform to promote someone whose political views are at odds with my own. Sometimes you have to be prepared to walk away from something when staying would mean compromising something that matters much more. I'm afraid that's nonsense. But anyway, let's talk about the government and their attitude to Israel, because there is a big discussion about what could happen with sanctions in regard to the West Bank occupied land there. There is a big international dispute about that that's gone on for years, of course. Ed Miliband pledging a comprehensive reset of relations with Israel as he hints at banning trade with the new settlements in the West Bank. What do you make of this?
17: Well, this is kind of what's just happened to Maureen Lipman, but writ large, really. It's a kind of demonisation of the existence of Israel and what is the reality on the ground. So this is ostensibly over the E1 settlement, which is in the what's known as the occupied West Bank, or if you're in Israel, Judea and Samaria. It's on the border, and it's part of what was known as Area C, as agreed by the Oslo Accords 25 years ago. And that means it's still in Israel's control and likely to one day be part of Israel if there is ever a final settlement on the two-state solution. So while Ed Miliband, blah de blah, have gone on about how this would end the two-state solution and all of that, there's no reason why it would. But if we're going to talk about ending any idea of the two-state solution, then you might say October 7 firmly did that when it showed Israel and Israelis and even peaceniks there that if you leave the Palestinians a land, and they had left Gaza, they left in 2005, then they, instead of trying to make a peaceful country, they will spend the next 20 years building terror structures and regularly bombing you and starting off wars. And that's what October 7 showed Israelis. So, and the other backdrop to this is that there's going to be an election in 2 months in Israel. The main contender to Bibi Netanyahu, Eisenkot, he has said he will not build the E1. So it could be that Britain could just wait and see what happens. Mm-hmm. But it won't, because this isn't about the E1 settlement. This is about what's going on in this country and about the fact that Labour lost droves and droves of voters over the Israel-Palestine because of this obsessive nature, which we see with Maureen Lipman, this absolute obsession and demonisation. And that, to me, is what's going on.
1: Interestingly, it appears to me that if the government acts on this, if it says we're going to boycott goods that come from the settlements in Israel, which is a very difficult thing to do because, Israel is a very small country, it's smaller than Wales, and things get packaged up, they get added to in lots of different parts of the country, that actually this could embolden the far right in Israel to some degree. We could be in a situation where this actually gives succour and maybe even votes to those who don't want peace in the way that most people do, that don't want a stable Israel. And actually, there's so much criticism, particularly from the left, of the crazy, horrible things that some of the people that Benjamin Netanyahu is in coalition with actually say. This isn't going to make it any better.
17: No, it's just going to push the idea that Israel is on its own. And we should remember that this Labour government created a map of their state of Palestine, and that included Jerusalem, the city that has been the Jewish capital for thousands of years. And so, as you say, the sanctions on the settlements, will that include Jerusalem? Because many of Israel's banks are in Jerusalem. Israel's government is in Jerusalem. So it, as the Labour Friends of Israel have pointed out to their party, this it, you can't just parcel off a tiny bit. You know, as you said, it's a tiny country, and bits will be included in Jerusalem, for example. And does that count as occupied territory? Because according to the maps that they drew, then yes, it is occupied territory.
1: I think
17: it's
1: we'll
17: just sort of mental.
1: I think we'll be talking a lot more about this as the days go on. I think the government's probably going to move on this sooner than we think. Nicole, thank you. That's Nicole Lampert there, journalist, a broadcaster, and indefatigable opponent of anti-Semitism. Thanks, everybody who's been in touch. There's lots more to discuss in the next hour. We'll take some calls as well about PMQs and about toy boy relationships too. Stay with us here on Talk.
7: 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News. 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Headlines.
14: A word of warning from a senior Labour MP on defence spending for Andy Burnham at his first PMQs.
18: Indeed, defence is definitely one area where vibes alone just isn't going to be enough.
14: That's Tan Desi, the chairman of the Defence Select Committee.
18: So rather than kick the can down the road, waiting for a fiscal event in the future, in a future year, will the Prime Minister urgently commit to charting a pathway to reach 3% of GDP spend on defence by 2030.
14: Well, the Prime Minister said he has already made that commitment. Two men and two women have appeared in court charged with murdering a newborn baby in Sheffield. Post-mortem tests show the girl died from stab wounds. Former world number one golfer Tiger Woods has been banned from driving but avoided jail following a crash in Florida in March. He had denied driving under the influence but entered a plea deal on lesser charges. Woods claimed he'd been changing the radio station at the time of the crash. State Attorney Thomas Bakendales issued this warning to the golfer.
19: Of all the people in the world who should not get behind the wheel of the car, it's the gentleman who is one of the most recognizable faces on the planet.
14: Gary Glitters pleaded not guilty to eight charges of historical sex offences. Claims are surrounding a girl aged between 8 and 11 in the 70s and 80s. The 82-year-old will stand trial in November next year. The Mayor of London, Sadiq Khan, says he's been a victim of a scam after he was convicted over an untaxed vehicle. City Hall officials said the car did not belong to him and the DVLA have been notified. And Uber is cutting around 10% of its workforce as it looks to invest in its fleet of robo-taxis. They want to plough $10 billion into the driverless cars over the next few years. That's the latest on Talk.
7: 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Update. Across the UK, on DAB+, on YouTube, on the app, on your mobile, the home of common sense. This is Talk. Crosstalk for Crosstown Traffic. Drive.
1: Well, a very good afternoon. This is Talk. I'm Peter Cardwell, and on Talk Drive this week and next, I'm in for Kevin O'Sullivan. I really appreciate your company. There's so much to discuss this evening because Andy Burnham has had his first Prime Minister's questions. Kemi Badenoch has been holding his feet to the fire. Also, Nigel Farage has been talking about how he feels victimised by this investigation that's ongoing into the £5 million. What do you think about that? Whatever your view, 0344 499 1000. We'll also be talking to the mother of Barnaby Webber. A series of absolutely dreadful mistakes made by the police force in Nottinghamshire when it came to someone who was in contact with Valdo Callochan and caused misery for that family. We'll talk about that as time goes on. 0344 499 1000 is the number to call. You can text me at 7222 with the word talk in your text. You can tweet me at TalkTV. Follow me at Peter Cardwell. You can send me a WhatsApp text message. You can send me a WhatsApp voice note, or you can give me a ring on 0344 499 1000. Let's start talking between now and 7. This is Talk Drive. Well, let's hear what Nigel Farage has been saying. He has been speaking to the BBC about this Christopher Harbourne investigation, the standards investigation. Let's hear what he has to say.
2: Have you ever, in the last couple of months, looked in the mirror and thought, you know what, maybe I could have saved myself one heck of a lot of hassle if I'd just declared that?
3: Well, I could have done, but I didn't need to. And I took strong legal advice on it. This was purely personal.
2: I mean, was it good legal advice, given what's happened since? Because there seems to be a doubt about whether you should. That's why there's an investigation.
3: Well, the investigation's not legal. This is not a legal investigation.
2: And this is the crux of this, isn't it? Because maybe you were seeking advice from the wrong people, because you were seeking the advice of lawyers, but this is the political sphere. Because plenty of MPs say, look, if we can declare stuff, because the rules suggest if in doubt, declare it, then so should Nigel Farage.
3: I don't know of any other MP that's faced the threats that I've faced over the course of the last decade and more, and will do for many years to come.
2: And that's profound and it is significant, but it's not the question, is it? The question is whether or not you should have declared the money.
3: Well, look, I firmly believe I've broken no rules, done nothing wrong. The point is, we live in a complainant society. If you complain about me, automatically that triggers an investigation. There's a big picture here. The old two-party system that has dominated, frankly, since the end of the First World War, feels for the first time it faces an existential threat. So I think what you're seeing is the establishment, in a very coordinated way, fighting back. But you know something? It isn't going to work.
1: Nigel Farage speaking to Chris Mason of the BBC. Also today, Andy Burnham and Kemi Badenoch faced off, not least on the welfare bill and where cuts are going to come from to try to get the economy back on track. What do you think about that? 0344 499 1000. Pick up the phone, give me a ring, whatever your opinion is, I want to hear it. Let's hear what happened in Parliament a little bit earlier on.
20: I do not want to be a Prime Minister that sees a situation where we have so many people in their 20s, not in education, employment or training. I can't defend that. And I want to change that by giving more support to young people so that we start investing in their success, Mr. Speaker, rather than paying for failure as we have done for many years under successive governments. Now, this seems to me, Mr. Speaker, to be one area where we can both engage in problem solving rather than point scoring. And I hope the Right Honourable Lady will take up my offer on that point.
21: He avoided the question. He did not say no to a single spending request. And personally, I think it's delightful that he wants to make everyone happy, but a Prime Minister needs to be a leader, not a people pleaser. He's talking about working together on welfare. I already made that offer, but that does mean cuts. He wants to bring the welfare bill down by spending more money.
1: We'll talk about all of that in a second with the former Conservative Minister. Paul Scully will be with us. Also happening at Parliament, and still at the moment, the police are dealing with this. 47 arrests have been made. That's the latest figure we have. These are Just Stop Oil protesters who are bringing Parliament Square to a standstill. Let's hear what one of them has been saying.
22: After this summer of all, I thought you've been busy with heat wave problems, haven't you, all summer? This is our new normal for the whole of the rest of the world's life. Your children have no future. Your grandchildren don't even think about it. This is what we're doing it for. We don't like sitting here. We don't want to be arrested. We don't want to cause any upset. But we have to do it.
1: That was one of the protesters in Parliament Square today. Let's speak to Paul Scully. He's a former Conservative Minister. Paul, great to talk to you this afternoon. What do you make of how Andy Burnham has been dealing with the 125 questions yesterday and indeed the 6 questions from Kemi Badenoch today? Because she criticised him by saying he just wants to be everybody's best mate, wants to have not say to people, no, you can't do this, no, we're not taking moving on the budget, we're not taking the spending cuts. What do you make of it?
23: Well, afternoon to you, Peter. Look, if you take them one at a time, if you take Andy Burnham first, I think in terms of style, he was yesterday and today, he was fine. He was his usual personable, good communicator style, taking lots of questions yesterday, just being calm today. His messaging, though, is very much about blaming everybody else. It's all about Brexit. It's all about Margaret Thatcher. It's all about everything else that's before and after his time in government, originally the first time around, when he was Tony Blair's a minister in Tony Blair and Gordon Brown's budget. government. Of course, what he's going to do, he's going to push everything off in terms of, because he hasn't worked out his policy platform fully yet. And of course, he hasn't worked out the budget yet with John Healey. So he's not going to want to let details slip now, even if he had them. Come to Kemi. Kemi was punchy enough. She had some good jokes in there, a good sense of humour in there. And I think some people, I heard Douglas Alexander, one of the other ministers in Andy Burnham's government, and that known him a long time, talking about Kemi being, I think, cliched questions about tax and spend. The thing is about that, what she's doing is two things. She's trying to actually set a tone for her backbenchers as well as the approaching PMQs. But she's also starting to ask the questions now that she's going to return to after the budget.
1: Yes, certainly. And can he hold the line for two whole months, simply saying, I'm not going to comment on whether taxes are going to rise? He talked about taxes going down. Of course, there was the 85p cut for people in VAT on fuel bills, for example. I just wonder whether you think that washes, really, for the 7 or 8 weeks we have between now and the budget.
23: No, absolutely not. And I tell you what, if he is going to try and hold the line for that long, he's then got to come up with something else in another area that's actually going to have more substance rather than just putting a new door, number 10 of the North, up in Manchester, because this is people's lives and they're going to be wanting to judge more on that. I think the most telling question, as you covered at the top of the hour, was Tan Desi, the Defence Select Committee, one of his own

0: a complainant society. Essentially, you make a complaint, you're taken seriously, and that is essentially that the burden, it's on the victim to disprove it, was his central message there. This is just before the Reform UK conference as well.
1: Yeah, look, I mean, he's made a career out of complaining, so I'm not quite sure what, you know, where he's going with that, because it just feels like he's another person that's actually putting the blame on absolutely everybody else. It's the uni party, it's the establishment, it's all these kind of things. The guy took 5 million quid from a guy living in Thailand and then has been proposing changes to crypto rules that would have benefit this guy. He can't decide whether it's as a thank you to Brexit, the gift, whether it's about his security, whether it's about just being able to spend freely. His story keeps changing, and so he's just diverting everything back to, look, I'm the outsider here, despite being quite establishment at CV, and saying it's everybody else's problem, nothing to see here. That's just, again, that's not going to wash either.
0: He is suffering in the polls a little bit. He's tied in the latest YouGov poll, which is out today, at Labour and Reform UK, 23 percentage points each. Paul, I think I'm going mad, because I seem to be one of the very few people who says Andy Burnham would be mad to go for an election. And loads of people saying, no, early election, early election. Do you think there'll be an early election? Because I just think that's nonsense.
1: I agree with you. I agree with you. And I'll tell you for why, because, you know, people are looking at it from a macro point of view. And they said, well, will Labour come in again and he'll win his mandate? What they forget about is the individuals that make up his party. So it's never going to be a good look if he goes in. We talked about him being personable, trying to be everyone's friend. If he goes into the Parliamentary Labour Party meeting and said, don't worry, I'm still going to be Prime Minister after the general election, but 100 of you here are going to lose your job on that way. Not everybody is Josh Simons, the guy that made it, that sacrificed his seat so that Andy Burnham could come back into Makerfield. A lot more people are more self-interested in that, especially MPs.
0: Could be a very, very interesting one as well on the Holborn and Pancras by-election as well, especially if Zach Polanski stands.
1: Yeah, well, I mean, what a slap in the face. Sort of, it's Keir Starmer's last U-turn, you know, having said he was going to stay there for the rest of the term. And he's done it for maximum impact just ahead of Andy Burnham's first PMQs. It'd be interesting to see if he is going for, he's talking about he wants a world stage job in defence, ironically, having sort of messed up the defence investment plan. But the by-election itself is going to be interesting. I think the Greens have fallen by the wayside since they got, I think it was 19% at the last general election in that seat. But they will still, I think they're predicted around 22% if you look at the various polls in that seat. But if you've got someone like Zach Polanski, who again has been fading, that could help him get back up to where he wanted to be, back on that pedestal that he was about 6 to 9 months ago.
0: And Just Stop Oil back in action, protesting around Parliament Square there as well.
1: Yeah, I mean, it's frustrating when you see those guys, because I understand the concept about design, about protesting against the environment and have your say, but just the disruption that they cause, the way they go about their business and their protests is just the wrong way. It gets people's backs up rather than taking people with them about their argument.
0: Paul, thank you. That is Paul Scully there, former Conservative Minister. Appreciate you joining us on the programme today. Regarding climate change, Amanda's been in touch and said, I wonder if you heard what the late great astronomer Sir Patrick Moir said when it comes to mankind having an effect on the might of nature. It is supreme arrogance when in the grand scheme of things humans are less significant than an ant in the entire universe. On welfare, Nate in Belfast has been in touch and says, in the last several months the right have been rightly focused on the economy and the welfare bill, but the focus on ADHD and anxiety and mental health with eye rules and derision has really upset me. My mother swears that I changed when I was 8 and it completely ruined my life, ruined my education and schooling till I was put in care at 12 and left school at 12. I was diagnosed in my mid-30s with ADHD and personality disorder. That makes it far better that I'm not near anyone, lest I upset them with my behaviour and cause issues that could end up as criminal, especially in this day and age. Before they come for us crazy people, I hope they slash the foreign aid budget and cut all the money to illegals, says Nate. Keith says, Miliband is a dangerous politician. If he alienates Israel, he's closing the door on information on Hamas and other terror threats. It never stops with these Labour politicians. I also hear that Chagos is back on the agenda. It is, yes, that's correct. And Burnham always sidesteps any questions. Starmer all over again, but worse, the only good news today is Lord Cahn got a parking ticket. Could not have happened to a nicer man. I didn't see that. Lord Cahn got a parking ticket. Said he can. That's great news. Superb. That is the parking wardens doing their job very, very well. We'll talk about the sport in a second. Sean Custis is is going to be with us, the director of sport at The Sun, because the transfer window slammed shut last night.

0: Lots of dramatic developments. He'll take us through all of them. Stay with us here on Talk Drive.
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18: In West Yorkshire, the M62 westbound, two lanes are closed, queuing traffic due to emergency resurfacing repairs after an earlier spillage. That's at 28 at Tingley, congestion to 29 Lofthouse. In the West Midlands, the M5 northbound slow due to an earlier obstruction on the road between 3 at Hales Owen and 2 at Albury. Cambridgeshire, the M11 southbound's queuing, one lane's closed due to a multi-vehicle accident from 11 Cambridge South to 10 at Duxford. I'm Samantha Dean.
1: See it, hear it, talk it. Your National Disputation Verification Station. The home of common sense. This is Talk.
0: We're talking a little bit later on in the programme about age gap relationships. So the wife of President Macron, Brigitte Macron, has a daughter who's in her 40s. She is in a relationship with a 22-year-old man. We'll be talking about that a little bit later on. Oh, toy boys and oldies. One viewer has been in touch, says, I keep being approached by men 10 to 20 years my junior. I once told one to rack off until he turned 30, but time flies. Funny how a younger man feels so wrong to me, while men up to 20 years older have always felt right, albeit grumpy. So there we are, says one of our viewers. We will talk more about that as time goes on. If you have tales to tell, 0344 499 1000. One older man who's never grumpy is, of course, Sean Custis. He is the director of sport for The Sun. Sean, speaking of relationships, I was shocked when Katie Price was on the front page of your paper today.
19: Yeah, stunning that one.
0: I know, divorcing her husband, I thought it was true love.
19: Yeah, Clemmy Moody, our Star reporter, has been following that one very closely.
0: Yes.
19: Every cough and spit of it. She's been over to Dubai to see Katie, to even talk to her husbands about the situation with them. And of course, he's telling her he's got plenty of money and all of that. And actually, he had about £2 in his bank account.
0: £2.22 in his crypto bank account.
19: But Katie wasn't with them for the money, though.
0: Of course not. That would be an outrageous suggestion. Very good documentary on her recently, which I highly recommend. But to the back page, Cheeky Nandez, Enzo heads to City for £125 million, but Chelsea's demands almost KO British record switch. The English transfer window slammed shut last night.
19: Always slams, doesn't it?
0: Doesn't just close. This was the biggest one, a British record. But what were the biggest moves of the evening, as well as Enzo, do you think?
19: I mean, just to talk about Enzo, though, for a moment.
0: Yeah.
19: That went on and on and on, and it was nearly even bigger, because Chelsea sort of demanded more money right at the last and tried to get £135 million for him. But when City threatened to walk away, they reneged on that and went back. It's a joint... highest transfer fee ever in this country, along with Alexander Isak at Liverpool. There is a little question. I don't know whether you followed the World Cup very closely.
0: I was aware it was happening.
19: But they did. They've signed Elliot Anderson as well. And these two, Elliot Anderson and Fernandes, are going to play together in the midfield. And they were famously at loggerheads during the World Cup semi-final.
0: Another teammates.
19: It would be interesting to see how those two gel together. Look, City have spent... fortunes. They've spent £900 million since last January. Not January gone, since January 2025. They've recouped quite a bit, but they spent like no tomorrow. And they also signed Ilhamin Ndjaye from Everton for £65 million as well. Mm-hmm. They seem to have endless pots of money, even though there are loads of financial rules. And you keep thinking, how can you keep spending this money when everybody else seems to be restricted? But they just go on spending and spending and spending. And it's remarkable. And they look in very good shape. By contrast, Chelsea, having lost Fernandes, thought they were going to be able to fill that gap with a guy called Lamine Kamara.
0: What do you think of the role of the FA and UEFA? Should they be trying to curb that spending? Should they just get on with it?
19: Happy with a free for all, because I think people look for loopholes and ways around the rules all the time. I would say that, because my team, Newcastle United, in theory, is the richest club in the world, but we're not owned by the Saudis. We're not allowed to spend the money due to certain PSR... SSL, whatever they call it now, restrictions. Mm-hmm. So a lot of those clubs who get investors further down the table can't challenge the top ones. You can't just throw money into a club anymore like you used to be able to. So I'm a bit biased. Others think the rules are fair. But I think you would say the rules are skewed now towards the top six to allow them to keep doing... some of the fees, this transfer window... absolutely ridiculous.
0: And what about the ones that fell through? Because there were deals that were completed, of course. There were one or two that fell through in the final few hours. Who's feeling disappointed today?
19: Chelsea are pretty upset, because they thought they had a deal in place for a guy called Lamine Kamara from Monaco to fill the gap left by Enzo Fernandes going off to City, but that one collapsed. And also, Everton had another player from Monaco called Falloran Balogun lined up to join them from Monaco. That collapsed as well. Balogun is famous because during the World Cup, Donald Trump, even you would know this, intervened to get his yellow card overturned.
0: Even so I know that.
19: He would have been a very...
0: Wasn't that a red card overturned?
19: No, well, it was second yellow overturned.
0: Okay.
19: And he would have been a very interesting character to arrive, but he decided not to come at the last moment. Everton had already let a striker go. They're down to one striker. The fans are really not happy because Everton are losing players. They haven't been able to replace any. They've probably only got 18 senior players now on the bench. Mm-hmm. And you're actually allowed 9 substitutes in the Premier League. So in theory, you should have 20 for every game. And Everton haven't even got enough players to fill that. Madness going on at Spurs. They've had 54 players come or gone in this summer transfer window.
0: It's incredible. 54?
19: Absolutely remarkable.
0: How many do they have on the books now, roughly?
19: 30-odd, I would think. Yes. They spent £394 million, recouped £264 million. And the jury's still out on whether they've made good signings or not. I mean, going for people like Mudrick at Chelsea, who was suspended for a drugs offence from Chelsea. He hasn't played at all in 2.5 years, but they're gambling a bit on somebody like him, and they haven't started the season well, losing but first two games. So he's got a bit to prove and will want to prove it. And there's a bit of... This sounds ridiculous to say question marks over Arsenal. They are clearly going to have to build their title, their bid to retain the title, more on defence. Nobody can score against Arsenal. You can't even get a shot against Arsenal. But they wanted to bolster attack. They wanted a new attackers in. They've tried for the likes of Vinicius Junior at Real Madrid. Julian Alvarez was one from Atletico Madrid, who's an Argentinian striker who they were really hoping to get, but he didn't want to come to Arsenal. They've let Trossard go. They've let Martinelli go. They let Gabriel Jesus go, who's just been doing his interview having signed for Barcelona today. And you feel they might be a little bit short up front to where they wanted to be. Look, they're playing well. They wanted to get Morgan Rodgers as well, who ended up at Chelsea. He would have been a good fit for them. They're still a great side, but you feel that defence is going to get them through again this season. So there is, as ever, winners and losers. Yeah. But
0: and where does this all leave us, do you think? Who is strengthened most sensibly? Is that Chelsea? Can they take on can they take on Arsenal,
19: well,
0: do you
19: no,
0: think?
19: No, I don't think Chelsea have strengthened quite as much as they want, but they started great. They've had two good results, but it's a bit helter-skelter. They're scoring goals and they're conceding goals, and I'm not sure Tosin Adarabayo they've let him go. Sorry, who's gone to Spurs? A little bit short, maybe further back in defence. But they look pretty reasonable, I would say, Chelsea so far. With new manager Xabi Alonso, he's instilled some confidence in them. Certainly, they brought in a new goalkeeper at Chelsea, Emi Martinez, who came from Aston Villa. Let Sanchez go. That was seen as the big weak link at Chelsea, goalkeeper. And they've addressed that problem. Yes, he let in three at the weekend, but he has seen it about goalkeeper. My team, Newcastle United, I think we've done really good business. We've got a latest striker come in, is called Matheus Fernandes Pardo. He's £51 million for Lille. We've signed him yesterday. And a lot of good young players have been brought in, and they've started the season very well too. So that is looking good, and got rid of some of established older players, including Sandro Tonali, who went to Spurs for quite a lot of money and hasn't impressed so far. So that looks like good business. But hey, a month down the line, I might be saying, oh, we're missing these top players. A lot happened. We spent £3.5 billion spent in this transfer window.
0: Wow.
19: Way, a record by a long way.
0: Yes.
19: Half a billion pound ahead of the previous record. It was astonishing what's been gone on this
0: It must present a logistical challenge for you at the Sun as well, just getting all the information in the paper by the deadline and all the rest
19: you're
0: of
19: doing,
0: it.
19: You're doing the website, obviously, fairly easy to,
0: yeah,
19: I suppose, to keep,
0: anytime, yeah.
19: to keep updating. But when you have a deadline of like 10:15, the deadline was 11 o'clock last night. Enzo Fernandez hadn't officially been announced. We thought it was going through. They've got 2 hours more to do paperwork till 1 o'clock in the morning.
0: Yes.
19: You can do things like put deal sheets in at 9 o'clock to give your intention that it's going through. But somebody like Kamara, who was going to go to Chelsea, that seemed like it was going through, and you almost assumed that. But when we did Fernandez last night, we were caveating with, look, set to, was on the brink of.
0: Yes,
19: and then you
0: yes.
19: update that later on. Transfer deadline day, when it's an 11 o'clock deadline, is the worst.
0: Never dull. Listen, thank you, Sean. Perhaps a quieter evening tonight. That's Sean Custis there. He's Director of Sport at The Sun. Bring us right up to date with all of that. I want to tell you about something else sporting. This is in regard to America. It's our new competition. Summer might be over, but we've got something that's going to brighten up your autumn. Do you fancy escaping to New York this November? Talk has your chance to win the ultimate Big Apple experience. It includes flights, two nights at Virgin Hotel New York City, cash, Exhale spa passes, rooftop drinks, and tickets to see the Knicks live at Madison Square Garden from a private box. Sounds pretty good if you fancy swapping the British autumn for the bright lights of New York. Jeremy Kyle has all the details you'll need.
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0: Well, thank you to everybody who has been in touch. We'll get to some calls a little bit later on. And Karen's been in touch and says in the oil protest, police need to take their details for future action, but leave them stuck to the tarmac until they fill their pants and then release them and wave them off home. Oil protesters may then think again, obviously give them water while glued there, says Karen. Paul says Burnham. Can pronounce the Prime Minister's surname, apparently. Talking does seem to be kind of a requirement of this job. Burnham cut VAT on energy bills, so the energy companies put their prices up, so the consumer doesn't actually gain anything, but the government does. Keith in Lincolnshire says, I had a fantastic summer. It reminded me of the summers of my youth back in the 60s. I think most of the Just Stop Oil pensioners were there for a day out. More of them will die in the cold than a few days of hot weather. Water shortages not down to a warm summer. More like 20 million extra people in the country flushing their toilets and not building new infrastructure. Back says Boris took a nice chunk from the same bloke, or has Scully lost his memory on this? And Mark in Croydon says, I tire of politics sometimes. I think, what's the point? Burnham says, a lot of nothing. Nobody has any will to sort this country out, as their only concern is to stay in power, get benefits reduced, let me keep more of my hard-earned money and control immigration, says Mark in Croydon. Let's talk about another big issue that the government is dealing with. This is prisons. Joe Chapman is a former prison officer and joins me now. Good evening, Joe.
29: Good evening. How are you, Peter?
0: Very well, thank you. The Justice Secretary warning it will take 10 years to put prisons on a sustainable footing to stop the perma-crisis of running out of space. This is Alex Norris apologising for the uncertainty caused by Labour's chaotic handling of the new early release scheme, which allows prisoners to be freed after serving just a third of their sentence. This is very back to front, isn't it? Because you have the capacity in prisons dictating how many people we can send to prisons. It's not about who's guilty and who's innocent and who should go to prison and who shouldn't. It's a very backwards way of dealing with this. Has the government got a grip, or will it take 10 years, do you think? Or maybe you think that's optimistic.
29: Well, we've had 20 years already, and it's not just been this government, it's been the previous. I believe that that's an optimistic look at it, unless we get a grip of what the real significant problems have been and still are. The missed opportunities, for instance, we're now going to pick them up again. We've got to, because our prisons haven't been coping for a long while. The idea of building our way out of this crisis and providing more spaces is just too simplistic. There are massive problems within the prisons, and we've failed basically to recruit, to train prison staff, to retain them. And that's being borne out now by their newest prison HMP, Millsike, in near York, which I've been heavily involved with since November last year. That prison should have shown the way for the future if we're going to build new prisons. It's actually done the opposite so far.
0: Yes, and that is something that's really very problematic. We know that the Conservatives only added about 500 prison places net. I was a special advisor at the Ministry of Justice under the Conservatives for 6 months. I'm not hiding away from that at all. What we're in a situation now dealing with is the danger to society, prisoners. Just tell us about this, because a lot of people are perhaps not entirely sure what IPP prisoners are, this imprisonment for public protection sentences. You could have people who are jailed for sometimes quite minor offences, but they're kept in prison for a very long time. A lot of them have now been let out, and they've gone on to commit far worse crimes for the crimes they were originally put in for, like murders and rapes and other serious offences.
29: I think that, well, first of all, the IPP, I said all along that I felt the idea of the IPP was a good idea as an ex-prison officer, because the idea was that we were able, or going to be able, to put people in prison to genuinely assess their risk and their dangerousness to society, and not just have to release them at the end of what would have been, say, a 5 or 6 year sentence, when we were finding through their time in prison that they were capable of much more harm. Mm. So when it came out, the judges were given the opportunity to look at those cases, and people, i.e. the probation service and other professionals, the psychologists and psychiatrists, were going to produce assessments to the court. So only the most dangerous were dealt with under this sentence. What happened, and I was heavily involved in this because I'm tired as a prison law caseworker, but I've put IPP prisoners through the parole board. I resigned in 2018. But certainly most of mine, if not all of the ones I put through the parole board, as far as I know, have gone on to stay out of prison and to do quite well, around 250 of them. But what I did notice that during my time there was people coming in front of the parole board and cases I was picking up, whereby it was their first offence. The people who were assessing them had got it badly wrong, in my view. And the courts had also got it wrong. And we found we were getting people doing IPP sentences that would ordinarily have probably got 4 or 5 years for a robbery. No previous background that suggested they were going to be any more dangerous than the person next to them that was carrying on that ordinary 5-year sentence. So the whole thing became very disjointed. And literally hundreds of people got caught up in it. It became a nightmare scenario for everybody that works with prisoners, certainly in the assessment of them and the rehabilitation and the containment side, the custodial side. It became a really big issue. And I have to say that we have sitting in our prisons at the moment, in my estimation, well over 1,000 people. I think there are around 2,300 IPP prisoners still in, and 890 of those have never been released. So arguably you could say, well, therefore they're dangerous, they've not been assessed for release by the parole board. But 1,430 odd have been assessed, they've been released, they've gone on to not commit further crimes, but they've been recalled for not appearing for probation meetings, for allegations of further crime, which were later unproven, so no further actions taken. There are guys who are sitting in prison that just haven't been able to get through the recall process.
0: Yes.
29: Now, I don't know why that is at the moment, but I do know that the situation for IPP prisoners who haven't committed murder or serious crimes is as onerous as it is if you have committed murder. So the stakes are very high.
0: Just before you go, Joe, I wonder what you make of what the Shadow Justice Secretary, this is Nick Timothy, who has said, at the last minute, the Justice Secretary has changed the timing of the early release scheme. It means 1,350 prisoners are now set to be freed in October alone. The probation service will be overwhelmed. The public will pay the price. We know the probation service and many of its officers have voted to potentially go on strike at some point. Are we just shifting the problem from one set of hard-up workers to another?
29: We are. I mean, this is a redistribution of a crisis. It's not going to help prisoners greatly because I can tell you now that in the January to March this year, there were 13,200 recalls to prison. Now, we're going to release potentially around 4,500 prisoners in October under this scheme. And I reckon we're going to get a good quantity of that back again. And I don't think the prison spaces that we're currently going to make are going to cope in the next year.
0: Yeah.
29: And yes, the probation service have every right to be concerned because this is just a spreadsheet exercise, rather scrappy one, without realising the reality from the front line. And I know the police are concerned as well, because they are ultimately going to carry the burden of having to chase around for the people who have been recalled, who do go on to commit further crimes. Okay. Because assessments in prison haven't been done thoroughly.
0: Thank you very much indeed, Joe. Really interesting to hear what you're saying there. Joe Chapman there is a former prison officer. I wonder what you make of what he says. 0344 499 1000. Dee in Chesterfield says, unless or until Andy Burnham talks about spending cuts, there's no point talking about anything else. Lots on various people talking about age-related, age differences in relationships. Liam in Accrington had a relationship with an age difference. He was 43, I was 24. Adrian Baird in Buckhurst Hill says, as Stephen Barrett KC said this morning after the recent bond market shift, anyone, including you, Peter, and Andy Burnham, who still thinks Liz Truss's budget was a mistake, is a fool. When are we going to discuss the fact that the UK's mortgage is now greater than the value of the UK's house on which the mortgage is secured and that the interest rate on the loan is now far higher than when Liz Truss was deposed? Well, Adrian, first of all, you're not factually correct because the debt that we have to GDP is not 100% yet. It's high. It's very high. It's about 98%, but it's not actually higher than the value of the house. Secondly, I did discuss this earlier on and actually said on Julia Hartley Brewer's programme earlier on, and indeed yesterday, I think as well on this programme on Drive, that the rates, certainly the bond market yields and the bond interest rates are higher than when Liz Truss was put out of office. She wasn't deposed. She was put out of office because she was a rubbish Prime Minister who had had a dreadful budget. The fact is that they moved up really, really quickly. Yes, they're higher now. It's really bad. It's really dreadful. I'm not saying it's better, but what I am saying is that Liz Truss and Kwasi Kwarteng, the worst Chancellor who has ever been Chancellor of the Exchequer in this country, ever in the history of our country, said there's more to come and said that there was going to be more change, and the markets were really spooked and moved really, really quickly. So it's not just the rate that they move. That's a very important thing, Adrian. You're absolutely right. And the rates are higher now than they were. It's the speed at which they moved as well, which meant that Liz Truss had to go. I mean, the Conservative Party were crazy making her Prime Minister and leader of that party in the first place anyway. You're going to disagree with that, Adrian, but we disagree without being disagreeable on this programme. I just saw the Just Stop Oil protest. It looked like a Lib Dem day out, says Dawn in Chelmsford. Paul's been in touch and says Sadiq Khan didn't get a parking ticket. He didn't pay road tax on a car and he's paid a fine, but he's now saying he doesn't own the car because he was found guilty in a court case that was fast-tracked. Well, I've just got some information on this, and this is the Mayor of London, Sadiq Khan, who's been convicted and fined in a fast-track court system after being accused of not taxing a 24-year-old Nissan Micra in which his team has called a scam. The Labour politician, who's 55, was found guilty by a magistrate last month of keeping an unlicensed vehicle in a criminal prosecution brought by the Driver and Vehicle Licensing Agency. Court documents show letters addressed to the mayor about the unpaid tax bill were sent to Gordon Ramsay's East London restaurant. The car did not belong to the mayor. An application has now been made to the Magistrates Court to reopen the case and withdraw the prosecution. A spokesman for the mayor said, "This is a scam, which is a crime. It's not the first time the mayor has been a victim of a scam involving people falsely stating Sadiq is the owner of a vehicle. Such behaviour is illegal and the DVLA are aware. The DVLA urgently looking into reopening the case with a view to withdrawing the prosecution and investigating the false registration." Well, there we are. That's all that cleared up. 24-year-old Nissan Micra. I suppose they got the size of the car correct when it comes to Sadiq Khan. Don also says, "I don't recognise our society now. How can Jewish people not feel safe in the UK? We were once a secure haven. What has happened to us?" Nathan says, "These days they call it hag maxing. If you get an older girlfriend, that's pretty sexist, but funny." Graham in Bushy says, "It's not what he has done with the 5 million or who it was from, but why didn't Farage declare it under the MP's code of conduct within the 28-day requirement? This is not first rodeo. He was investigated in 2025, but the Standards Commissioner over a series of payments received a total almost 400,000 and not declared. He was found to have breached the code in January this year over these late registrations," says Graham. Well, he wasn't an MP at the time, so he didn't have to declare it within 28 days necessarily, he would argue, anyway. Also, on age gap relationships, Dawn says, "Some women say that older men are like dog poo. The older they get, the easier they are to pick up." Again, sexist. Again, kind of funny. Mark in Metheringham says, "Wait, what? The prize is a trip with Jeremy Kyle to the UK? What does the runner-up get?" Says Mark, two trips with Jeremy Kyle. Right then, lots to discuss on all of that. Let me know your thoughts, 0344 499 1000. And one story that absolutely jumped off the page when I saw the front page of the Times late last night was this dreadful story about police failing to tell bereaved families of the Nottingham attacks, as Osvaldo Calloway's attacks, that they were being stalked by a mentally ill man. The police then downplayed the risk he posed. Families of the victims of Osvaldo Calloway said it was staggering. They were not told that another sectioned patient who had been referred to the Prevent scheme had a history of threatening behaviour, had a fixation with their case. We're going to speak to Barnaby Webber's mother, Emma, in just a second. Stay with us here on Talk Drive.
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15: 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More news as we have it. Greggs, bag some joy.
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1: In Greater Manchester, the M6 southbound one lane's closed, busy but moving due to a broken down vehicle. Between junction 27 Standish and 26 Oral Interchange. In the West Midlands, the M5 northbound slow due to an earlier obstruction on the road between junction 3 Quinton Expressway and 2 at Dudley. Essex, the M25 anti-clockwise is blocked, long delays due to a jackknife lorry and fuel spill at junction 27 at the M11. I'm Samantha Dean.
20: Argument, attitude, opinion. Have you got the guts for talk? Across the UK, the home of common sense, this is Talk.
0: Bob says, it is my understanding the Bank of England admitted they deliberately spooked the bond markets to scupper any possible changes by Liz Truss after they'd managed to get rid of her. That's just not true, Bob. That is not true. The Bank of England doesn't go around spooking the bond markets for no reason. That's completely against their interests. Why would they do that? Another person has been in touch. Betty says, it wasn't the policies, it was the briefing and the added energy prices on top. The numbers are clear, even with the Bank of England deliberately dumping bonds the day before. Gilt yields and profits are clear. Sadiq had hundreds of cars registered to him. It was a campaign, says Betty. I'm not sure about that. Tonya says, imagine how much higher the employment rate would be if we all quit a job because someone's views didn't align with ours. Time for these wookies to grow up and remember one of our British values is mutual respect and tolerance. Very good point, actually. I mean, I don't agree with every word that comes out of, you know, Jeremy Kyle's mouth or Julia Hartley Brewer's mouth or Kevin O'Sullivan's mouth. I still respect their opinions. They're still entitled to their opinions. It doesn't mean I flounce off and say, I won't be part of your production like Gerald McCarthy, who, quite frankly, most people haven't heard of and indeed still haven't heard of. Stephen Bromsgrove says, the way to deal with 1 million young people who are not in education, employment or training is to lift the regulatory and tax suffocation off the SMEs so they can expand and offer jobs to the young. No more central government initiatives, says Stephen Bromsgrove. Joanna in Salisbury says, hi, Carl. If there was anything to answer, Nigel Farage should have been dealt with immediately, not even an interview. That's right, he hasn't been interviewed yet by the Parliamentary Standards Commissioner. Farage has had an election in the time. They've deliberately drawn this out. They've dealt with other more complicated cases far quicker. It's just a deliberate takedown. John, I think all of that's right. They did pause it, of course, when the by-election was called, so he was no longer an MP when he resigned, essentially, from Parliament. So that period of 6 or 8 weeks was the probe wouldn't have continued as a result of that. But you're absolutely right. It is taking far too long, but at the same time, there was a natural break within that, just to be clear about all of that. Sue says, it is clear that anyone in the Labour ranks can break the rules. Well, in government, they get away with it. They're all charlatans and quislings, she says. Thanks also to Jane, who says, what Labour keep conveniently forgetting is their cheerleading for lockdown. They wanted longer, harder, more of them. That is why we are skint. Michael says the cost of living in the UK is high because of unnecessary taxes to pay for net zero and packaging. Alex says, just stop oil, should read Al Gore's book on climate change. Literally nothing he predicted has come true. The world started as Pangaea. Look at it now. Humans are intelligent and I have had and always will have to adapt. Maybe I just have faith in humanity and people like that old lady in the Just Stop Oil video are stupid. They have no idea of the human capacity and the progress of technology. We will become a green country, but not because of the rush to get there, because it impoverishes our ourselves, but because we can do it cheaply when technology and scientists get there, says Alex. Mark's in Lincolnshire and has some thoughts on Farage's BBC interview. Mark, you're very welcome to the programme. What would you like to say?
2: Hi there, Peter.
0: Hi.
2: Hi there. I also want to finish with Farage, if you let me. I just want to mention something very quickly about Restore Britain as well, if you don't mind. On Farage, I just can't help but get the feeling of infamy. They've all got it in for me. It's like, oh my God, this guy, seriously. You know.
0: You don't have sympathy, Mark.
2: No, I don't have sympathy.
0: You don't think he's a victim?
2: I don't think he's a victim. I don't think they're the new kids in town. You know, dear me. I mean, reform itself's been, what, 7 years?
0: Not as long as that now. It's certainly not been around nearly as long as the Conservatives and Labour anyway.
2: Well, no. Who would be, though? You know, at what point will he consider himself not a new party?
0: He's never going to consider himself a member of the establishment, is he?
2: Well, precisely. You know, he does this all the time. You know, he's been in politics for 30 years. you know, he still considers himself, oh, I'm new to this whole game and I'm all this kind of stuff, blah, blah, blah. What? You know, I don't understand the guy. He just seems to be, you know, off on something, you know what I mean? I don't know quite what he's...
0: Okay. What's your point about Restore Britain, Mark? What would you like to say about that?
2: What I wanted to say about them was I just kind of wanted to draw some attention to this, really, because it's just been released today. Now, you and I have had discussions in the past, and obviously I don't want to get into that today, on demographic change. Mm-hmm. Now, I don't want to get into that whole That's thing okay. again. Yeah. But what they've done today, they've released a paper, which is basically Restore Britain's philosophy on national belonging. Mm-hmm. And it's something that you might want to take a look at yourself, Peter, but it's just to let the listenership know, you think you've got a party in Reform that are going to fix things, that recognise the demographic change and all this kind of stuff. They don't. I mean, basically what the takeaway is from the document that Restore have put out today is that citizenship must mean a genuine belonging to Britain's historic community, not mere paperwork. Grant it rarely, mostly through marriage. Prioritise demographic security for the white British native population. End mass third world immigration. Deport millions of non-integrating foreign nationals. Reverse the Islamification of Britain. And restore national continuity while treating existing citizens equally under law.
0: Well, we're back to the same debate that we had such a debate on previously. They're talking about prioritising white British citizens. Well, why would be my question? I mean, there are many, many...
2: Because, as you say, we've had this discussion many times. Because they are the native people of these islands. They should not become, you know, their demographic security. I mean, you mentioned a number last time when we spoke on this of 85%, I think you said, mm-hmm. of white British. But that's not an accurate figure, though, Peter, because that figure that you're giving is white British. We have a massive population in this country of, you know, Eastern Europeans, for mm-hmm. example. Mm-hmm. The actual white British is actually around, I believe it's around the 75% figure.
0: Okay, I don't think that's right, Mark. I think you need to look at what the Office of National Statistics said.
2: I think you need to look at what Matt Goodwin said. Now,
0: it's not that I don't trust Matt Goodwin, it's that I do trust the Office of National Statistics and what they say.
2: We can argue the...
0: Well, it's not about arguing, it's about facts. Do you know what? Stay where you are, and we are going to look that up, and I will bring it to you shortly after 6 o'clock. Josephine is in Dorset, and is apparently 73 years old and has a toy boy husband. Josephine, we're talking about this a little bit later on the programme. What's your story?
3: I met this guy. Funny enough, it was on CB Radio. Used to be on that
0: CB year, Radio. So. I was on CB Radio. Gosh, okay. How much younger than you is he, or was he?
3: He's 14 years my junior.
0: Like it?
3: Yeah. We got married in 1989, so we've been married 37 years and mm-hmm. Loving life. We've just had our daughter has produced us with our first grandchild.
0: Congratulations. Do you think people are a bit sniffy about the woman being a bit older? I mean, when the man's older, we sort of say,
3: Oh, yeah. A couple of my friends, well, I don't call them friends anymore, they said, that won't ever last. So, funny enough, we've outlived most of their weddings and we're still going strong.
0: Okay, so you got married in 1989 and you're still going strong.
3: Yeah, yeah. Yeah, he was on radio, CB Radio. We've toured around. He was a motorbike fan and mm-hmm. Had a wonderful life.
0: And when you heard his age, did you have any reaction? Like, what was your kind of reaction, Joseph? I mean, when he told you how old he was and you were thinking, hold on, I kind of like this guy.
3: Yeah, I mean, all that had gone. We spoke for about 6 months before we even sort of went out.
0: You hadn't set eyes on him because this was over CB Radio.
3: Well, we did arrange a meet.
0: Okay.
3: What's they call it? An eyeball.
0: Yeah.
3: We did arrange that, and he just thought because of the difference. Also, the other ridiculous thing is I'm 6 foot tall and he's 5 foot eight.
0: I love it. Josephine, do you know what? I want to hear more about this. Can we talk to you later in the program and get a few more details?
3: He'll be home shortly. He's on his way home from
0: Okay,
3: work.
0: Maybe I'm talking to him as well. Okay, we're going to go to the news now, Josephine, but I promise you I'll come back to you, and I promise I'll come back to Mark after the news about the demographics as well. I'm going to look that up from the Office of National Statistics. Lots to discuss. We'll talk about all the politics as well, so stay with us here on Talk Drive.
20: 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News. 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On the Hour. Headlines.
4: A senior Labour MP's warned Andy Burnham that vibes alone aren't enough when it comes to defence spending. Tandesi is the chairman of the Defence Select Committee and urged the Prime Minister to commit to 3% of GDP by 2030.
5: The British people should be under no illusion that the nation faces a significantly increased threat level, especially from Russia. But also, we have a US leadership for whom European security is no longer a focus or priority. And that is why it is imperative that we invest in our armed forces in the here and now.
4: The Prime Minister, who faced his first PMQs this afternoon, said he had already made that commitment, but appeared to reference broader pledges rather than hitting the target in 3 years' time.
6: But I also think alongside our commitment to defence, we also have to build the resilience of Britain. We need to ensure that the maximum amount of that funding committed to the Defence Investment Plan goes back into the reindustrialisation of our communities.
4: Meanwhile, Labour MP Diane Abbott is claiming the imminent threat from Russia is a NATO fiction. On X, she wrote, it is to justify their complete capitulation to Trump's demands for more military spending, adding the increase should not go ahead. Six Greater Manchester police officers have been dismissed following an investigation into allegations of racial discrimination. The force says a colleague in the Bury district reported being subjected to abusive behaviour in December 2023. A married doctor sacked after exchanging inappropriate messages with Lucy Letby has been named following his death. Dr. Mark Deacon was fired from Alderhay Children's Hospital in June after an investigation into his relationship with the former nurse. The consultant was found unconscious in his car the day after his dismissal. And the French president's meeting the king at the British Museum this evening as the Bayeux Tapestry goes on display. The 70-metre embroidery tells the story of the Norman conquest in 1066. That's the latest on Talk.
20: Talk. News. Update. Across the UK. On DAB+. On the app. On your mobile. And on your side. This is Talk. Gears, guests, and great talk. Drive.
0: It's just gone 6 o'clock. This is Talk Drive. I'm Peter Cardwell. Thank you so much for your company this evening. The breaking news here on Talk is that Mark in Lincolnshire is right and I'm wrong. I'll be telling him why in a second about those demographic statistics. He is correct. We're also talking about Nigel Farage and the fact that he says he's a victim. There's a complaint-led society. The leader of Reform UK has told the BBC. We're talking about Andy Burnham and how he has done at the PMQs. We will be talking to Emma Webber, the mother of Barnaby Webber as well, about a series of police screw-ups as well that were not told. She and other families who were victims of Valdo Calachan were not told about a stalker danger from another very, very dangerous mental health patient and prisoner, so we'll talk to her a little bit later on. We had slight problems with our connection earlier. We'll talk about age gap relationships too. We had a chat with Josephine and her husband, who's 14 years younger than her. She's 73, he's 59. Presumably he's been out at work while she is happily retired. Lots to discuss on all of that. 0344 499 1000 is the number to call. You can text me 87222 with word talk in your text. You can tweet me at TalkTV. Follow me at Peter Cardwell on Twitter. You can follow me on Instagram at Cardwell Peter. You can also send me a WhatsApp text message or a WhatsApp voice note, or give me a ring, all in the main number 0344 499 1000. Plenty to discuss between now and 7. Stay with us here on Talk. Well, we'll talk about the politics of the day with Rachel Cunliffe from the New Statesman in just a moment, but Mark in Lincolnshire is still on the line. Mark, I am afraid to report that I am very sorry. You're absolutely right. And in the 2021 census, 81.7% of usual residents of England and Wales identified their ethnic group within the high-level white category. This is 74.4% saying they are English, Welsh, Scottish and Northern Irish. So you are correct. About 5%, 6%, maybe even up to 7%, actually 6.5% are white but not from this country. So white people who identify anyway as English, Welsh, Scottish and Northern Irish are 74% of the population here in the UK. Apologies for that.
2: That's absolutely fine. I'm a nationalist, Peter. I know that number.
0: Okay.
2: It, you know, 76% of the UK total. At some point in the future, we'll have a further discussion on this, no doubt. But the when you start actually digging into it a bit more and you look at it in terms of when you break those down as a, as country populations.
0: Yeah.
2: So, for example, the scary one from studies done post that census suggests that the white English population in England is actually under, well under 65%.
0: Right, well, that's interesting too.
2: That's quite a scary number.
0: Well, I don't know if it's scary necessarily, but certainly it's an interesting one anyway. Okay.
2: As I said in our last discussion, Peter, it doesn't matter what country it is, whether it's the UK or any other country, a native population should not be forced into becoming a demographic minority.
0: But they're not, as you've just said there, Mark. I'm not scared of people who aren't white. But listen, Mark, thank you very much. That's Mark in Lincolnshire there. I'm happy to admit my error. I just checked it there. I can't get everything right all the time. Yes, I was wrong, and Mark was right on that statistical point. Let's talk about the politics of the day, and specifically, let's start, actually, with what Nigel Farage has been saying. He has been talking to the BBC about this investigation plaguing him. He's back in Parliament now. Reform UK have their conference this weekend, and we will, of course, bring you full coverage of that, as we'll cover the other party conferences as well. Let's see what Nigel Farage told Chris Mason, the BBC's political editor.
16: Have you ever, in the last couple of months, looked in the mirror and thought, you know what, maybe I could have saved myself one heck of a lot of hassle if I'd just declared that?
17: Well, I could have done, but I didn't need to. And I took strong legal advice on it. This was purely personal.
16: I mean, was it good legal advice, given what's happened since? Because there seems to be a doubt about whether you should. That's why there's an investigation.
17: Well, the investigation's not legal. This is not a legal investigation.
16: And this is the crux of this, isn't it? Because maybe you were seeking advice from the wrong people, because you were seeking the advice of lawyers, but this is the political sphere. Because plenty of MPs say, look, if we can declare stuff, because the rules suggest if in doubt, declare it, then so should Nigel Farage.
17: I don't know of any other MP that's faced the threats that I've faced over the course of the last decade and more, and will do for many years to come.
16: And that's profound and it is significant, but it's not the question, is it? The question is whether or not you should have declared the money.
17: Well, look, I firmly believe I've broken no rules, done nothing wrong. The point is, we live in a complainant society. If you complain about me, automatically that triggers an investigation. There's a big picture here. The old two-party system that has dominated, frankly, since the end of the First World War, feels for the first time it faces an existential threat. So I think what you're seeing is the establishment, in a very coordinated way, fighting back. But you know something? It isn't going to work.
0: Let's get expert analysis now from Rachel Cunliffe. She's Associate Political Editor of The New Statesman. Rachel, great to have you back on the programme. We're looking forward to the weekend on Reform UK's conference. What do you make of what Nigel Farage has said here?
18: Well, I think it's interesting because we were wondering, all of us, when Nigel Farage was going to surface after actually quite a quiet summer, even with the by-election. But Reform have their conference starting on Friday, and he is going to have to face up and answer this question about this donation, especially now that the parliamentary investigation into it has resumed. Now he's an MP again. I think we heard just a refresher of several of the arguments that he's been making since this story first came to light. And some of them are actually contradictory. You know, he says it's a personal gift, so he didn't have to declare it. Then he says it was for security. At a different point, he said that it was a reward, you know, thank you for Brexit. He's also said that he wasn't in politics at the time, but there is evidence that he was already considering a run back into politics. And, you know, fundamentally, I think a lot of MPs will be thinking right now, if the rule is you get a £5 million donation and you don't have to declare it if you're not in Parliament, even though you're intending to go into Parliament, what does that mean for future candidates? What does that mean for the other parties? It's not just about grievances against Nigel Farage personally.
0: And Reform have taken a bit of a battering, 23% now in the polls, joint with Labour. They were well ahead this time last year. I just wonder whether you think Nigel Farage can get over this, because he's in this kind of holding pattern at the moment, waiting for the standards investigation to conclude. Possible, in theory, second by-election in Clacton as well. He is a great survivor. He is an incredibly influential person, probably the most influential politician of this century, I would argue. I just wonder at what point you think this is kind of over when it comes to this investigation.
18: I think it all hinges on this conference. You've got to remember that the conference last year, they set out that the aim for the year that we've just had was not just to, you know, have solidified their base at around 20%, but to expand it and to really move into Conservative territory and also to win votes off Labour. What we've seen in the last couple of months is a retreat. So Reform still have strong support among their core base, and they'll be out in force at the weekend at their conference, I'm sure. But they haven't been able to move into those other spaces that are necessary if they want to win an election. So I don't think this is the end of Nigel Farage. I don't think something like this could, quote unquote, finish him off. But I really do think that in terms of the party's trajectory and momentum, it has dented it, and they are going to have to think quite hard about how they reverse that lack of momentum, not least because they've got a new challenger party on the right in the form of Restore.
0: Let's talk a little bit about Andy Burnham and Kemi Badenoch. He took 125 questions over a 2.5 hour plus period yesterday in Parliament. We talked a lot about quite a few of those yesterday, and indeed we will continue to today. Prime Minister's questions, another 40, 45 minutes of questions as well. Let's just take a little look at what Andy Burnham and Kemi Badenoch faced off on, particularly when it came to bringing the welfare bill down. Let's just play this clip from Prime Minister's questions earlier.

0: as we have done for many years under successive governments. Now, this seems to me, Mr. Speaker, to be one area where we can both engage in problem solving rather than point scoring, and I hope the Right Honourable Lady will take up my offer on that point.
1: He avoided the question. He did not say no to a single spending request. And personally, I think it's delightful that he wants to make everyone happy, but a Prime Minister needs to be a leader, not a people pleaser. He's talking about working together on welfare. I already made that offer, but that does mean cuts. He wants to bring the welfare bill down by spending more money.
2: What did you make of this, and were they reasonably evenly matched, in your opinion, Rachel? What did you make of it?
3: I think both of them are going to be happy with that. Andy Burnham, bit nervous. He hasn't been answering questions like that in that kind of forum for 16 years, although he had a good head start yesterday. I think it was over 3 hours that he was in front of MPs.
2: You're correct. Yeah. Sorry, you're absolutely correct.
3: Yeah, yes. I couldn't do that. I flat out couldn't do that. So, props to him for that. But I think Kemi Badenoch, went in very strong on the economy angle, which is where she wants to position the Conservatives. And I think it was smart of her to point out that every time an MP or a campaigner says to Andy Burnham, could we have a bit more money for this? He goes, yes, or at least I'd like you to have that money too, and doesn't say where it's going to come from. However, I also think that Kemi Badenoch needs to come up with a better response when it comes to the Liz Truss allegations, because those came up again at PMQs, and they're going to come up again because she's just made, as her shadow chancellor, somebody who was a senior minister in the Treasury during the Liz Truss mini budget. Now, she clearly has made a calculation that that doesn't matter for present Tory voters, but I think speak to a lot of the country, they remember the Liz Truss mini budget, and I think she's going to have a better narrative on that if she wants to take the party forward.
2: Yeah, it's a very interesting point, actually, about Andrew Griffith, because he was a Treasury minister. Now, she says that he didn't write the budget, and actually, they need to move on from that. But given the damage that was done by Kwasi Kwarteng and Liz Truss's budget, that's going to haunt the Conservatives for some time to come, isn't it?
3: Yeah, and just saying, he didn't write the budget. He did go out and defend the budget, and he's never disavowed the budget. So if she wants to make it clear that her Conservative Party is different from the Liz Truss Conservative Party, he's an odd choice, shall we say, for that role.
2: Let me just ask you before you go about Just Stop Oil. There was actually an interview done with someone there. We haven't played this clip yet. I just want to play the clip, the other Just Stop Oil clip. We heard from the slightly older woman and her views on that, but I know there was an interview done at one stage previously today. If we just get that clip ready to go, actually. It's interesting with Just Stop Oil, when it comes to what they want to do, that they're kind of back. We thought they'd gone away, but let's just have a look at an interview with one of their members.
4: We've all lived through this summer pretty unbearable temperatures, really, and I think the penny's dropping for a lot of people at home. The climate crisis is here and it's going to make life really difficult, and we've really just scratched the surface. And then at the same time, you've got Andy Burnham and his team deciding whether to go ahead with new oil and gas projects. So ordinary people like me, I should be doing my carpentry job today, and I'm not, because I've decided to come and support Just Stop Oil. I'm coming to send a clear message to Parliament that we need to stop new oil and gas projects. They need to sign a fossil fuel treaty. And that we're really just saying to everyone, I mean, 75% of people support more climate action. They don't feel enough is being let done. They don't think that banning disposable barbecues is quite going to cut it at this point. And so we're saying to those 75% of people, go to juststopoil.org, get involved, come up with ideas yourself, be part of this narrative that we can change things, because they sure as hell aren't going to sort it out for us.
2: I'm fairly sure that guy's name is Cameron, and it's not his first appearance on this station, it must be said. Rachel, what do you make of Just Stop Oil rearing their heads again? We thought they'd gone away.
3: Well, it's another big challenge for Andy Burnham, isn't it? Because climate and oil and new drilling in the North Sea is another one of those issues where over the summer he's kind of tried to have it both ways. He said that he's serious about climate change. He put out his statements about wildfires and droughts, but we know he's thinking quite seriously about whether to authorise those two new drilling sites, particularly because energy bills are also shooting up, and we've got a by-election coming up in a North London constituency with Keir Starmer standing down, where we know the Greens are going to run a really, really tough campaign for Labour, whether it's Zach Polansky who runs or someone else, where they're going to put green issues and also left-wing issues in general front and centre, and really try and position to drag Andy Burnham's new Labour government.

0: government closer to the left. So it's a tricky one for him in terms of positioning. I don't know what Andy Burnham's going to do on oil and gas, but I think what you've got from those protests there is that whatever decision he makes, there are going to be people who are going to hold his feet to the fire, should you say.
1: Rachel, thank you very much. Rachel Conliff there, Associate Political Editor of the New Statesman. Let's take a call from Graham in Lincolnshire. Just about that issue, he wants to talk about climate change and net zero. Graham, how important do you think these issues are? You're very welcome to the programme, by the way, and thank you for giving me a ring at 0344 499 1000.
2: Hello, Peter.
1: Hi there.
2: Good to speak to you again. Yeah, I think it's an extremely important subject, this, because if we follow what the people who are alarmed by the climate want to do, it would mean completely upending our industrial civilization.
1: Yeah.
2: I want to take issue with you, please, what you said earlier. Let me ask you this. And that is that the amount of CO2 humanity puts into the atmosphere every year is equal to about 1% of what's up there already. We put in 35 to 40 billion tonnes. Sounds a lot, but it's only 1% of what's up there already. So the question I have to ask you, please, based on what you said earlier, is, well, what evidence do you have that that extra 1% causes the climate to change in terms of some sort of catastrophic disaster, some sort of crisis? And, you know, where is your evidence?
1: The evidence is there, Graham. First of all, I totally agree with you.
2: Hang on, Peter. Forgive me. Where is the evidence? Peter?
1: Okay.
2: Where is it? Let me tell you this. I cannot find one study out there, one scientific study, that shows that extra 1% causes the climate to change.
1: Okay. Let me answer both your points. First of all, on your first point, I completely agree with you. I think net zero is mad. I think that changing our entire economy, our entire economic system, to deal with climate emissions, which are 1% of the climate emissions of the world globally, unless you have America, India and China on board with net zero, which we do not, well then, I think it's pointless. You're not going to change things dramatically. A lot of people say we should.
2: When I say 1%, I'm saying the world.
1: No, I know what you're talking about. I'm talking about
2: emissions. Yeah, tiny.
1: I know what you're talking about, but specifically on that point, the UK's emissions are about 1% of the entire carbon that we put into the atmosphere.
2: Sure. Okay. Yes,
1: on the second point, Graham, there is loads of evidence. There is almost, not entirely, but almost a consensus that man-made climate change is a thing. I'm not saying that we should change our entire system as a result of it. There are hundreds, thousands of scientists who've looked into this. I'm not a scientist, but I've looked at the evidence. And the evidence is there that man-made climate change is a thing. The climate is changing to some degree, not entirely, but to some degree because of what we're pumping out into the atmosphere. Are you honestly saying that all those planes, all those cars, all those ships, all those times that people burn coal and oil and gas doesn't make any difference whatsoever to the climate? Is that what you're saying?
2: Peter, what you're saying is that a consensus is more important than empirical evidence.
1: I didn't say there was a consensus. I said there was almost a consensus. There are clearly people who change. Graham, you need to let me speak here a second.
2: Let me just answer what your point you've just made.
1: Okay.
2: Science, in whatever field, progresses based on evidence,
1: yes,
2: on experimentation and proof. Mm-hmm. What you've just said, it is advanced and decided upon a show of hands. That's what a consensus
1: Graham, we've got to have a conversation here. It's not just people putting up their hands. It's not just people saying, yeah, I think this. I'm doing it because I'm not a scientist. I've got a double B at GCSE double award science. I am not saying that I am a climate scientist. What I'm saying is there is a huge amount of evidence. It is basically accepted by the vast majority of people. It's not accepted by you. That's okay. You're entitled to your opinion, but I think you're wrong.
2: Well, you say I think I'm wrong. Well, where is the scientific study by all these thousands of scientists?
1: There's loads of it out there. Just Google it. There's loads out there.
2: Why on earth would
1: hundreds, thousands of scientists who've devoted their life to this be making this up and saying that man-made climate change is just false? Do you think man-made climate change is completely false, Graham?
2: Yes. Oh, yes.
1: Okay,
2: yes,
1: okay. Well, listen, we're not going to agree, Graham, but I really appreciate your points. We've got to go to a break, but I appreciate your points. And you have your thoughts on this, I have my thoughts on this, and I appreciate you giving me a ring. We're going to talk more in just a second on all these issues, whatever you want to say, however you want to say it. Join Graham on the air if you want, 0344 499 1000. Tell me I'm wrong. That's okay, because in this programme we disagree without being disagreeable. Stay with us here on Talk Drive.
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18: In Greater Manchester, the M60 anti-clockwise is partially blocked. Traffic slowed due to an obstruction on the road between 19 Heaton Park, Three Arrows roundabout and Junction 18, Simister Island. Hertfordshire, the M25 clockwise is queuing. One lane's closed due to a broken down vehicle at 21A St Albans. In Surrey, the M3 southbound stop start due to an earlier accident from Junction 3 at Lightwater to 4 at Camberley. I'm Samantha Dean.
3: Turn on, tune in, speak out. A double dose of reality across the UK, the home of common sense. This is Talk.
1: Chris is in Leicestershire and has given me a ring on 0344 499 1000 about the weather, the climate, all these debates that we're having. Chris, you're very welcome to the programme. What would you like to say?
19: Hello, Peter.
1: Hi there.
19: Hello there. I'd like to say that I believe it is cold weather.
1: Yes.
19: Because during the medieval warm period, we had a Mediterranean climate in this country, mm-hmm. which lasted for about 400 years.
1: Yeah.
19: And surely it's just a natural cycle that we're going to. I've just read in the paper today that in 1976, when everyone just said, oh, it's a nice, warm, sunny day, it was an average of 21 degrees. And in this last summer we've had, they're saying it's an average of 21.3 degrees. Mm. I mean, it's 0.1%. It's negligible. But if
1: it has been a very hot summer, though, and July and August was the highest it's been for some time. You know, you're right. There are, of course, different historical comparisons. There was the very hot summer in the middle of the 70s. I think it was 76. What do you think about man-made climate change? Because I think it's a thing. I think it exists. I think it's having an effect on temperatures, which are rising, even if it's only a small amount. But that can have big, big effects as well. What's your take on it, Chris?
19: I don't believe man can alter the climate, because if you look at just one volcanic eruption, that'll chuck more CO2 into the atmosphere than a year's worth of man-made CO2.
1: Yeah, but we are putting a lot more CO2 into the atmosphere now than we were, say, 150, 200 years ago, because of the Industrial Revolution, the way that we operate and the way that an industrialised society happens. So could that not be having an effect, Chris?
19: No, I don't believe so, because I think it's just a natural cycle going through. There was, I mean, I'm not a scientist, but there is the mini ice age, and we are now going through a natural warming period.
1: Okay. Chris, listen, thanks for your comments. Really appreciate them. And you'll appreciate that I disagree with you, but that's okay. We disagree without being disagreeable on this station. Let's get a couple of voice notes. You can send them through, of course, on WhatsApp, 0344 499 1000. Let's hear what Mark has to say on Prime Minister's questions.
12: The cost of electric, the cost of everything that's pushing up, it's got nothing to do with Brexit. If the politicians have actually got behind it and actually backed it like people decided, of course, if you've got people working against it, it's not going to work. These people are absolute idiots. They are going to ruin our country. Our country is going bankrupt.
1: Thank you very much for that. Let's hear Damon on age gap relationships. We're going to talk about that in a second.
20: I think age is just a number. There's an age gap between me and my wife. In fact, when I was in second year of high school, which was 1986, my wife wasn't even born. So I think it's just a number. It's the person you fall in love with and the person that you see inside that matters, not an age.
1: That's a hefty age gap there, Damon. James has been in touch and says the cost of apples is down to Brexit until these delusional left-wing politicians return to this planet, then we are doomed. That's something that Mark was talking about as well. Interesting one from Elisa in Chelmsford as well. He says, Nigel Farage is like Israel. There is an unhealthy and disproportionate obsession to constantly criticise both. Andy from Sandhurst says, something I've not heard mentioned. Kemi asked about, was there anything where the mayor of the UK had not said yes to additional government expense? His response, weirdly in the third person, was about cutting taxes. Whilst insignificant, does he not understand that a reduction in tax revenue is adverse to the exchequer, given how it has no meaningful impact to the everyday person? It serves no purpose other than to look superficial. Look what I've done. We did play that clip a little bit earlier on when he said he was taking taxes down. Paul says, I cannot believe that so many people are being actively taken in by all the claptrap Andy Burnham is spouting. I'm awaiting the U-turns. The people believing all this rubbish are obviously living in a dream world of delusion. Wake up, people. As for Brexit, Brexit was never allowed to work, and it wasn't allowed to work. How could it work? God help us if the United Kingdom of Great Britain, great show as always. Paul B, who's a military veteran from Cornwall. And Gary says, I do not think King Andy is as popular as he thinks he is, certainly not in my local area in South Yorkshire. Reform took control of Labour-held Barnsley, returning, I think, 42 councillors to 11. There's even a swelling of support for Restore. It seems less and less Labour and next to nothing for the Tories, says Gary. Let's hear from Andy in Merseyside, who has some thoughts on PMQs. Andy, you're very welcome to the programme. What would you like to say?
21: Hi, Peter. I just wanted to talk about our mate who's just like us, Andy Burnham, and his performance today.
1: Yes.
21: And yesterday at the dispatch box. He sounds like he's been influenced by 1980s Merseyside talk around the dining table. Screw the Tories. We're downtrodden. We're the people that have been...
1: We hate Thatcher. We hate Thatcher as well. He blame Margaret Thatcher for everything that's wrong with this country.
21: Thatcher, up the miners and all that sort of thing, when really the people that have done the screwing over of Merseyside over the last 40 years has been the blinking Labour Party, who've done nothing for the actual county other than misery. The reality is, the Thatcher years, if you worked, you could do it. And life, I'm afraid, everybody, is a competition. It's not about getting free handouts, like he seems to think Well, we know why he's doing that.
1: Does he see it in that way? Does he see it as a competition, Andy, or does he see it as the government must solve all your problems?
21: Oh, no, but that's what I mean. He knows that there's votes in the government sorting out all your problems. That there's no aspiration in this country anymore. And he sounds like he's been listening to older people in 1980s while he's growing up, saying the root of all evil is capitalism and also Thatcher and the Tories and all that. Now, don't get me wrong, I'm no Tory, but I'm a blinking realist.
1: Okay.
21: And what you're noticing now is that there's no aspiration anymore. Let the people just sit there and have everything paid for them by what is becoming a minority of people who are going out grafting all day.
1: You're absolutely right, Andy.
21: And what's happening now is people have had enough. The people don't want to turn up with, I use the analogy, you don't want to turn up at a restaurant and be told that you're paying for everybody's bill.
1: Yeah, Andy, I think you make some really good points there about what Jeremy Kyle calls alarm clock Britain. The people going, grafting, going to work. Andy, are you maybe on your way home from work? I think you're in the car there.
21: No, I've been working today.
1: Yeah.
21: But I'm just out now. But, you know, I'm a taxpayer.
1: Yeah.
21: I've been a taxpayer since I was 16 years old. Mm-hmm. I'm 59 now, and I've had enough.
1: Yeah.
21: I don't want to pay for people anymore.
1: I think a lot of people feel the same way, Andy. Great call. Listen, thanks for it. Lots on climate change as well. Dave in London says, I have always had the thought that we had climate change, although the percentage of it being man-made has always been a fuzzy area, but net zero, just a money-making scheme. How much could we cut CO2 by stopping MPs from talking rubbish? Tony in Newcastle says, to the great Peter Cardwell, you're very kind. That caller saying we don't have any effect on the environment is delusional. It's like saying a fart in the lift has no effect on the smell of said elevator, says Tony. I think we all know it does. Rob says, I thought the same about volcanoes, but I fact-checked it. It isn't even vaguely true. By the way, I'm not a greenie, but I do like facts. And John says, bring back the old Peter Caldwell. You have become woke. Well, I'm not woke, and my name's Cardwell rather than Caldwell. But nonetheless, John, thank you for your message. I hope that you're happy with this current version of me that hasn't changed. My view on climate change hasn't changed. Let's hear another view from Kyle in Lincolnshire. He's given me a ring on 0344 499 1000. Kyle, you're very welcome to the programme. What would you like to say?
0: Yeah, no, I just wanted to give you a bit of support on that one, Peter, because I think you got a bit of a grilling from two previous callers. I mean, I get they're quite... clearly passionate about this belief. They're clearly very much against net zero, which is fair enough, because I am as well.
1: Yeah, me too.
0: But having only left school 12 years ago, I did pay attention in my science lessons. People will have a factor. The fact that the population of the UK and across the world has boomed by millions and billions in the last 50 years, you're going to naturally see a little bit of an uptake. I'm not saying that climate change is completely because of man, because it's not, but we would have accelerated it slightly. Not to the extent of we need to pursue net zero at the cost of the economy and our energy bills, because that's not fair. But the reality of it is that there is fat there. But they were right in a couple of things they said. There is a natural cycle in climate change.
1: Absolutely, yeah.
0: Because ice ages and the medieval heights, you know that history tells you that. Mm-hmm. And in the 90s, and I remember this specifically when I was at school, Al Gore was the person in America that was pushing climate change.
1: That's right. An Inconvenient Truth was his film, yeah.
0: Yeah, but what he said wasn't wrong. The fact is people do have a factor on it. But, you know, but he did also point out, and it was a balanced argument, the world naturally... it. And the best way to describe it, it's like the world's been breathing in for a long time and it's just about to exhale. That's when the heat comes out. That's the only way I can ever describe it.
1: Kyle, listen, thanks for your call. Thanks for your support. I really appreciate it. So, as you know, we have a diversity of views on this station. We disagree without being disagreeable. Kyle, very interesting point there. Barbara in London says, in August 1540, 466 years ago, Henry VIII was on progress through the country. The farmers told him the harvest would be bad as the summer had been hot and there'd be no rain. Nigh on these 3 months had happened even then. And actually, just talking about what Kyle was talking about there, the former Vice President of the United States, was actually once asked by Google to DJ at their Christmas party. They wanted to hear his algorithms. Stay with us here on Talk Drive.
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28: Reports say Greggs are doing something with Stilton and lawyers are involved. More news as we have it. Greggs, bag some joy.
3: Ian Collins, Afternoon Empire. 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
1: Thank you, Suze, who says, come on, Peter, put on your big boy pants. Even if human carbon emissions are impacting on climate change, it does not mean the human contribution will make a huge difference to what the planet does all by itself. I have to say, you're rather going against your mantra. You're being rather disagreeable. I am right and you're wrong to the last caller. It's very disagreeable. As you said, you're not a scientist. You're going with studies that others can test. Well, I'm afraid he is wrong, and I am right. And the scientists are right on this. I'm sorry that may be disagreeable, but it's the truth. But thank you nonetheless, Suze. Nathan from Basingstoke says, shows the IQ of Just Stop Oil Carpentry involves getting rid of trees. Well, I know that Cameron has been certainly challenged on that before. And just on the demographic shift as well, Becca says, I knew Mark in Lincolnshire was right earlier on in the hour. I'd read the same thing. Fair play, Peter, for acknowledging you were wrong. Takes a bigger person to do that. On an age gap relationship, Stuart has been in touch and says, people frown upon a much older woman more because they think she is being selfish, depriving the younger man of the opportunity for having natural biological fatherhood. Brigitte Macron already had children, but her husband never did. Is it not a selfish act? She took advantage of her pupil, which is why his parents sent him away, to forget about her and hopefully meet someone else. However, fostering an adoption are options for many couples. Well, to talk about this exact point, Lucy Beresford is with us. She is a psychotherapist and life coach. And in a second, we're going to talk to Josephine in Dorset. Again, her husband is 14 years younger than her. Lucy, great to see you in the studio. Just tell us about this. Just tell us what has come to light, because it's the Macrons and then her daughter is now in a relationship with a 22-year-old, is that
30: right? That's right. So Brigitte and Emmanuel Macron have a large age gap, and that caused a lot of consternation when he became president of France. People thought that it was still a stigma around the fact that women are attractive, that they maybe have sexual desires and they want to get those needs met. And there is a sense in which what you grow up with, what you see within your primary family, influences your own choices of relationships. And so now we discover that Brigitte's daughter, who is 42, her name is Tiphaine Osier.
1: She's just on the screen at the moment, and her beau there, he's 22.
30: He's 22.
1: She's looking pretty good for 42, I must say.
30: Thank you very much. 42-year-olds always look good. But I think it's interesting.
1: I know from personal experience.
30: I think that it's interesting the way that society is starting to rewrite this narrative, this idea that actually we used to have jargon for women in this particular position. They were either Mrs. Robinson characters or they were cougars. And each
1: I think people
30: phrase
1: still
30: was,
1: use cougar. I mean, that's still a phrase I've used.
30: But I think there are quite a lot of people who are embracing this in a more mature way. And I suppose it's an interesting story, but it shouldn't be an interesting story. It should be just the fact that there are two people. They obviously have a lot of chemistry. They get on. They maybe share a lot of values or a lot of interests. Why should the age be the defining factor?
1: You're at a completely different time in your life when you're 22 versus 42, are you not?
30: You are, and you could argue that that is always going to be the case for anybody in an age relationship where there is a big gap. However, sometimes it's more about what your values are and how you live as a person and how you want to live your life. And not everybody in their 20s wants to be in a relationship with someone who is similarly in their 20s, who perhaps has the same kind of ambitions as you and is on that treadmill, that actually there might be something very refreshing about being with someone who is at a different life stage and is not constantly, you know, looking at their biological clock or talking about the things that they want to do
1: but
30: in their career.
1: On the Macron controversy. This was in 1993. She was 39. Brigitte met the 15-year-old Emmanuel Macron at Lycée La Providence, where she was a teacher and he was a student. So, I mean, 15 is you know, lower than the age of consent
30: in this
1: country.
30: It's below the age of consent.
1: Yes.
30: And I think that was the dimension that people found more difficult to talk about. It wasn't so much that there was an age gap, it was that there had been a potential misuse of power, that there was someone who was a teacher having a relationship with a pupil. But once the pupil had come of age and was a mature adult and making his own decisions, that relationship still endured.
1: At what stage do you say that? This is an interesting one, actually, because in theory, I mean, I'm 42. It would be unthinkable for me to go out with a 16-year-old who is above the age of consent. That is far too young.
30: You, it might be. For someone else, it might not be.
1: And are you honestly saying that there are 16-year-olds who are mature enough to decide that they want to go out with a 42-year-old and perhaps have a sexual relationship with them?
30: Don't get me started on the fact that I actually think the age of consent should be raised to 18.
1: Okay, well, it is what it is at the moment.
30: So at the moment, there are arguments for and against, but the idea that it's only about the age and not about the maturity of the person ignores the fact that, for example, brain development in adolescence still continues into your early to mid-20s.
1: Yes,
30: So are you saying that actually even a 25-year-old doesn't know their own mind, when in fact they've actually probably been married for, they could have been married legally for seven or eight years.
1: Yeah,
30: so
1: exactly,
30: the age gap is always exercising people, but for me that's the wrong lens to be looking through at for relationships.
1: I'm not asking this question on behalf of myself. I need to be very clear. Would you yourself consider an age gap relationship of some difference?
30: Yes, I would. And I would do that because the person I would be with, and if I really wanted to be in a relationship with them, and if I wanted to be in a relationship long term, it would be based not on the age that they were, but the kind of person that they were. What were their personality traits and what are their values? Mm-hmm. In the same way as I would be in my clinical practice counselling people, similarly, if you're debating whether you're in the right relationship, it's less about how old they are, but whether they're kind or whether they're loyal, whether they are faithful to you, whether they are ambitious or not, whether they communicate with you in the way that you want to be communicated with. It has nothing to do with the age.
1: What do you think about Brigitte Macron herself? Because presumably her daughter saw that huge difference in relationship and thought, hold on a second, I can do this too.
30: Well, as I say, when we grow up in life, the only template we have, arguably, is the family of origin. If we see the ways in which people are attracted to each other, how they treat each other, then that will be our template for our own relationships. And for sure, there must have been a moment where at least she said to herself, I know my mum's not going to be offended by this, or she's not going to find it a weird thing, that actually it probably just normalises it for her.
1: I mean, this is quite weird. If Brigitte Macron, she's 73, I think, and in theory, if this 22-year-old married her daughter, her son-in-law would be 51 years younger than her. I mean, that's huge. Josephine at Dorset, we spoke to her briefly earlier on in the programme. Josephine is back on the line. You're very welcome to the programme again, Josephine. Just remind us about your toy boy husband. I understand you're 73 years old.
6: That's correct, yes.
1: So your husband is, what, 59?
6: He'll be 59 in December.
1: Oh, gosh.
6: I was 73 on the 4th of August.
1: Okay, and tell us just a little bit about how you met.
6: On CB Radio.
1: Yeah, you told us about a little bit about that earlier on. And how long was it before you knew that you were kind of attracted to him and the age difference? Just tell us a little bit about that.
6: We chatted on the CB Radio quite a long time before we called it what it used to be then, years ago, an eyeball.
1: Yes.
6: And we went round to one of his friends' houses and we met there.
1: And at what stage was it? Just, you know, was it before you met him, or was it when you finally saw him that you thought he's a bit of a 10-4?
6: No, it was before we met. It was the first time we saw each other, but we'd been talking for ages. And it just sort of gelled, and we were just, you know, used to have a laugh and chat on there for ages, and then we met.
1: And how old were you both at this stage?
6: Oh, goodness, I can't remember then. I honestly can't remember. I was in my 20s. Obviously, I found out, you know, how old he was.
1: So he was in his teenage years, was he?
6: Sorry?
1: Was he in his teenage years?
6: Yeah, he lost his father when he was 10 years old.
1: Okay.
6: So he had three sisters, but most of them were older than him and moved away. So he was with his mother.
1: Yes.
6: And he was quite mature because he really looked after his mother. She was a lovely lady and she welcomed me into the family as well. And there was no sort of, oh, what's going on?
1: Were there others who didn't react quite as calmly and quite as much welcoming?
6: I had a letter from his oldest sister, which wasn't really nice. And she's never apologised for it to this day. And my husband, he wasn't very pleased with that. But the other sisters, they were really great and sort of. Okay. We used to, you know, like go out, four of us, you know, couples, his sister and his brother-in-law, etc. Yeah. I thought at the time, because I'm thinking, oh, am I really too old for him, etc. So I did I was sort of saving up money in any case, and I wanted to go away. So I told him, and I went off to Greece for quite a few months, island hopping, just to see, you know, what would happen, etc. And came back and we just sort of started meeting up again. And that was it. We were together.
1: The light was undimmed. Josephine, stay where you are just a second. Lucy Beresford is with me. Do you have any questions for Josephine?
30: Well, I tell you, Josephine, what I really loved is the fact that you spent so much time chatting before you met, that there was a friendship that had evolved before there was any question about how old the two of you were. But if you had advice for people who were in a relationship where there is an age gap, what would that advice be?
6: Well, because ours has worked out so fantastically, I mean, it's just wonderful. He was a lot more mature than previous boyfriends that I'd had.
1: Were they maybe older than him, but he was more mature?
6: He was much more mature in his ways and everything than the previous people I've been out with. I mean, they were more my age.
1: Yes. So he was younger, but he was more mature.
6: Yeah. Mm-hmm. And this is what I said. I think it was to do with him being, you know, with his mother. And he just sort of thought, well, you know, dad's gone. I mean, 10 years old, obviously his sisters helped out then. But as time went on, I just think maturity grew. And it just gelled. I can't put my finger on it, quite honestly.
1: It's really interesting.
6: Parents were the same. My parents were happy with me. I'm an only child, and they're probably pleased to get rid of me.
1: Well, we've got a message from someone here, Josephine, who says, at the age of 19, I fell for a 49-year-old. Needless to say, I'd lock up either of my daughters for a relationship with that age gap. How would you react if, so let's say, you're about the same age as Brigitte Macron, the First Lady of France, if one of your kids had said, actually, you know, I've got a much younger boyfriend or girlfriend, what would your reaction be, Josephine, do you think?
6: We've only got one child.
1: Okay.
6: Unfortunately, we had a boy, but he died. So,
1: I'm so sorry to hear that, Josephine.
6: Stillborn. We've got one child, and he was a couple of years older than her, but if she'd said somebody younger, no, we wouldn't have stepped in her way or anything. You know, it's...
1: And you've got a grandchild now, is that correct?
6: Oh, yeah. She was born last year. She's just turned a year this April. She is absolutely wonderful. It's changed our lives. It's given us a new streak of life.
1: Wonderful stuff, Josephine. Well, that all sounds marvellous. I wish you and your family very, very well. Lucy, just finally, got to go to a break in a second. But Lucy, I mean, there'll be lots of people who have opinions on Brigitte Macron. If someone is maybe out there, maybe hasn't had the bravery that Josephine has to ring in, they're in an age gap relationship and they think, like, everybody's judging me, they're saying terrible things. What would you say to them?
30: Have no shame. Really own the fact that you are in a beautiful relationship, that you are desirable and that somebody really values you and you value them. And that has got to be the most important thing. Ignore the critics, ignore the stigma and just live your life and be the trailblazer. I rather feel that people in age gap relationships are blazing a trail.
1: Okay. Lucy, thank you. That's Lucy Beresford there, the psychotherapist, author, life coach and broadcaster. Loads of debate on all of this. What do you think? We've got a few minutes before the end of the programme. You want to get your voice on the air on any topic, whether it's this or the climate or whether it's Andy Burnham, whatever you want to talk about. 0344 499 1000. Stay with us.
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7: 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Hi, I'm Liam. 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It's not funny. Funny's good. Ibiza. He'd never forgive me. What about friendship is a journey? Ugh, cringe. Come on. That's it. In year 5, Dan had the bright idea.
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18: Greater Manchester, the M6 southbound. One lane's closed, busy but moving due to a broken down vehicle. Between junction 27 Standish and 26 Oral Interchange. Cambridgeshire, the M11 southbound's queuing due to an earlier accident from junction 11 Cambridge South to junction 10 at Duxford. Essex, the M25 anti-clockwise is blocked. Severe delays due to a jackknife lorry and fuel spill at junction 27 at the M11. I'm Samantha Dean.
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32: What is that?
31: 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They were on sale.
32: Why would we want that?
31: They were doing 3 for 2.
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3: See it. Hear it. Talk it. Across the UK. Talk Energy. The home of common sense. This is Talk.
1: Testy has been in touch and says, if you can pronounce Brigitte just once before the end of the programme, I'll send you a tenner. If you keep doing it, I may have to send a grand for elocution lessons, but I'll need to see receipts. Your choice. Testy, I have been on the tube of you, and I'm going to play you a tiny bit.
2: You're looking at how to pronounce this female given name from French. How do you say it in France? It is said as Brigitte. Brigitte.
1: Brigitte. Brigitte, do I know I get a tenner, Testy? You know the address. I'll happily accept it in the form of a postal order or cash or a cheque even. Brigitte. Let's go to Carrie in Oxford. He has some thoughts on Farage. Carrie, lovely to talk to you. What would you like to say?
4: Hi, I just think that what we're missing here with the Farage issue, I mean, of course, you've got taking out the equation, the whatever the incident is, it's about the left or the establishment getting to him. Then the thing that Farage has is this ability to say it's like water off a duck's back. You know, when he's the underdog.
1: But is it water off a duck's back? Because his numbers are going down. You know, they're really suffering.
4: Yeah, you're missing the point. So what I'm trying to say is that. In previously, it's all, you know, he's just bounced off anything coming at him. Anybody from the establishment giving him grief, he'd laugh it off. And now he's playing a victim card. And when you're behind anything, you can it's easier to do. Once you're ahead, the pressure becomes different. You feel it differently. And I think Farage has got to keep. He's got to remember. He's got to lean into it.
1: Okay.
4: Because if he starts playing the victim card, he's going to. You know, the polls will keep falling.
1: Okay. Carrie, thanks for your thoughts there. Sorry, we're out of time. I need to just have a quick chat with Charlie Rooney. He's coming up between 7 and 10. Hi, Charlie.
5: Hello.
1: Talking about age gap relationships. Have you ever had an age gap relationship?
5: I've not had any relationship. I've never been kissed.
1: If you believe that, you'll believe anything. What's coming up in your programme?
5: We'll be talking about Andy Burnham, his first time as Prime Minister at PMQs, the fallout from that, you know, stating some of the economic policies that he's sort of hinted. We'll be dissecting that with a leading economist a little bit later on. Marc Francois, Shadow Defence Minister, is joining us to talk about, no doubt, talk up his team. And Gwaine Towler from Reform UK will be teeing up Reform UK's party conference that starts in just 48 hours.
1: Yes, and Farage under pressure, and he's given this interview to the BBC. I'm sure you've seen bits of that. We had, interestingly, from Carrie there in Oxford just a second ago saying that, you know, Farage will, if he starts playing the victim, that's something that isn't going to play too well for him. What do you think?
5: Yeah, I think he's got to return to the Nigel of old, you know, someone who is... funny, he likes a joke, he likes a pint, you know, and he brings people with him. I think the moment he starts to get irritated and irritable, that it looks a bit down for him.
1: Okay, lots to talk about in Charlie's show. It's between 7 and 10. I will be back tomorrow at 4 o'clock for Talk Drive. There'll be plenty to talk about then as well. Thanks so much for your company this evening. Charlie's next.
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18: A word of warning from a senior Labour MP on defence spending for Andy Burnham and his first PMQs.
12: Indeed, defence is definitely one area where vibes alone just isn't going to be enough.
18: That's Tan Desi, the chairman of the Defence Select Committee.
12: So rather than kick the can down the road, waiting for a fiscal event in the future, in a future year, will the Prime Minister urgently commit to charting a pathway to reach 3% of GDP spend on defence by 2030?
18: The Prime Minister insisted he's already made the commitment.
17: We also have to build the resilience of Britain. We need to ensure that the maximum amount of that funding committed to the Defence Investment Plan goes back into the reindustrialisation of our communities.
18: Elsewhere today, two men and two women have appeared in court charged with murdering a newborn baby in Sheffield. Post-mortem tests show the girl died from stab wounds. The mayor of London, Sadiq Khan, says he's been a victim of a scam after he was convicted over an untaxed vehicle. City Hall officials said the car did not belong to him and the DVLA have been notified. Uber is cutting around 10% of its workforce as it looks to invest in its fleet of robo-taxis. They want to plough $10 billion into the driverless cars over the next few years. And the French president's meeting the king at the British Museum this evening as the Bayeux tapestry goes on display. The 70-metre embroidery tells the story of the Norman conquest of 1066. Tickets to see it have already sold out. Medieval historian Emily Winkler understands the enthusiasm.
6: The fact that there's this immediate access to the story, this immediate recognition, and that it's something that has a sort of collective hold on the imagination going back to school, I think is one of the things that resonates with people of all ages.
18: That's the latest on Talk.
3: Talk. News. Updates. Mobile. And on your side. This is Talk. Common Sense Confabulation. The Evening Exchange.
5: Hello and a very good evening to you. This is Charlie Rowley sitting in for the wonderful Peter Carpel, who you've just had the pleasure, I've no doubt, over drive time listening to. I'm sitting in for him tonight, taking you all the way through to 10 p.m. And I want to hear your views. We'll be talking about Andy Burnham's first day as Prime Minister at PMQs. He was at the dispatch box this afternoon, taking questions from right across the House, where he was pressed about his economic policy. We've got a brilliant economist lined up, David Book, who'll be telling us whether or not what we know about Andy Burnham's economic policies, would they really stack up? We'll also be talking to Gwaine Towler, a member of Reform UK. He sits on the board. This is in the run-up to Reform UK's party conference. Nigel Farage, feeling the heat. The Conservatives leapfrogged Reform into second place yesterday. Reform's conference is underway, where Nigel Farage still has questions to answer about that £5 million gift. He got into a little bit of trouble for filming in the House of Commons. Also, we'll be talking to him about all things Reform. And we've got Paul Richards, a former Labour Party advisor, to tell us, I'm sure, what he thinks about how brilliant Andy Burnham has been. He told us all about that when he was supporting Sir Keir Starmer. Let me know what you think. Has Andy Burnham kicked off to the right start? Are you prepared to believe him when he says that there are tax cuts that he's made in this country? I don't believe it for a second, but I don't care what I think. I care what you think. Drop me a line, 0344 499 1000, or text the word TALK to 87222, or indeed follow us on X and send us a message at TalkTV, and we will get all your calls and views lined up throughout the next 3 hours with me, Charlie Rowley, sitting in for Peter Carwell at the home of Common Sense. Now, let's get straight to it. Andy Burnham, first time at the dispatch box as Prime Minister, telling us that he's cut tax. I was unbelievable. Well, he hasn't cut tax, ladies and gentlemen. Just before we play a clip of him claiming what he said that he'd cut taxes on hospitality, 20%. He'd taken that off VAT of hospitality. He'd taken 5% off our energy bills. He claimed that he had found that money by getting rid of the government's digital ID scheme. Well, funny that, because the former chief secretary to the Prime Minister, former Prime Minister Sir Keir Starmer, a guy called Darren Jones, said that there was no money for that scheme in the first place. So where on earth is all this money coming from? Let's hear a clip from Andy Burnham taking his first PMQs at the dispatch box in the House of Commons at midday today.
7: Yesterday, he said change begins with honesty. So will he be honest and tell us, is he preparing to raise taxes again, yes or no?
19: Can I say to the Right Honourable Lady, I've already indicated my first moves were to cut tax, but I'm not going to do what any Prime Minister has done and is write the budget here. That will be the matter for my Right Honourable friend. But can I also say to her that he and I took a deliberate decision to set an early date for the budget, so that we reduced the period for prolonged speculation of the kind that she is wanting us to indulge in today. She removed a shadow chancellor who said that the Truss mini budget was a mistake. And she replaced that shadow chancellor with one that helped to write the Truss mini budget. And dare I remind the House, Mr. Speaker, the leader of the opposition herself is on record as saying that Liz Truss is 100% right. What other thing can I say, Mr. Speaker, in response to all of that, other than God help us?
5: Well, this was a guy yesterday, by the way, who said that he wasn't going to take part in the, you know, the knocking around of, you know, the Punch and Judy of political point scoring. Well, bringing up the Liz Truss budget, if you don't mind me saying, was how many prime ministers again now? We've got Keir Starmer, we've got Rishi Sunak, we've got Liz Truss. I mean, it's a bit outdated if he's going to try and make a joke like that, I have to say. Liz Truss, by the way, didn't have the levels of debt that we're facing now. She didn't have the gilt markets doing the loop-de-loops that they are now under this government that hasn't set out its economic plan that, in terms of what it says it's going to do, so all the policies that Andy Burnham announced over the summer, all those sweets that he gave away, the money has to come from somewhere, and he hasn't told us how he's going to pay. So it only leaves me to think that this is going to result in more borrowing, more spending, higher taxes, and even more debt, not just on hard-working Brits, alarm clock Brits that wake up, I know, every morning and listen to this channel, including Jeremy Kyle, where I do appear and feature every now and again, every Wednesday from 6 till 7, you can tune in. But everybody that works incredibly hard, they play by the rules, they do the right thing, they pay their taxes. These are the people, hard-working Brits, here at the Home of Common Sense, who will be taxed, taxed, taxed to fund Burnham's economic, I was going to say policies, but they could be woes. I think it will be woes for the country. It'll be desperate stuff from Andy Burnham. And we'll hear that budget in just a few weeks' time. But we've heard, by the way, from Kemi Badenoch, when she responded, do you know what she said to Andy Burnham to kick things off? She said, he's got stamina. Well, if you don't like his economic policies, you might agree that he's got stamina. But she said that he's got stamina because he lasted for 3 hours at the dispatch box. Well, I have to say to you, Kemi, you need to tune in to talk. We last for 3 hours here every shift, don't we? Sometimes we... hands up there behind the gallery. Yes, we do. Sometimes 4 hours if you're Jeremy Carr presenting breakfast or Mark Dolan on weekend breakfast. You know, so I think she needs to tune in. Credit where credit's due. Although when I'm on with Jeremy Kyle, whenever he brings me on, I only last an hour. Let me think. Let me know what you think about Andy Burnham's first PMQ's outing. 0344 499 1000 or text the word talk to 87222. We've got some text coming in thick and fast already. Cliff in Berkshire says, evening, Charlie. PM Burnham said that he wants to reindustrialise our nation. How can we compete in a global market when our overheads are sky high? And that is exactly the point, Cliff. This is a guy, Andy Burnham, who thinks that by more state control, more state intervention, more nationalisation of our water companies, our energy companies, anything that you can think of, the buses, the railways, all of that nonsense, that requires more borrowing, more spending, higher taxes, as I've already said. How on earth does that generate growth, I ask you? Or do you think that that's the right approach? Do you think that actually some of these public services have just been so woeful for the last few years, over a decade maybe, even since the Tories, maybe beyond? Maybe you agree with Andy Burnham that all of the problems that we have in this country stem from the 80s, from the 70s. 0344 499 1000, that's the number to call. I really want to hear your voice. There's another text here very quickly from Chelmsford. We said, Charlie, it's obvious that Andy Burnham is a fraud. He has no idea about the big issues, but he knows a lot about buses in Manchester. You're absolutely right, Don. That is the other thing that really frustrated me, actually, about PMQs, is that there's always this reference and referral back to Manchester. We get it, Andy. We get it. You were the mayor. But as mayor, you received a lot of money from the central government. You were able to spend taxpayers' money. You've never been able to say no to things. You've never had to make a difficult decision to say, right, I've got to cut public spending. I've got to reduce taxes in order to generate that growth. It's not just about that borrowing and spending and higher taxes on hardworking Brits and people that tune in to the Home of Common Sense here at Talk TV. 0344 499 1000. Please let me know what you think about that and more. Text the word talk to 87222. There is one man who I know will have a view about Andy Burnham's performance today in the House of Commons and will have something to say about Kemi Badenoch and her new look shadow cabinet. That is, of course, Marc Francois, who's the Shadow Minister for Defence, who I'm delighted to say joins me now, who I think from a Commons office, your Commons office. Good evening, Mark.
8: Yes, I've just come dashing over from the Chamber. So, good evening. Thank you for having me on.
5: Really appreciate it. And thank you for dashing across and joining us here live on the Evening Exchange. Just tell us your thoughts and reflections about Andy Burnham's first day as Prime Minister at the dispatch box for PMQs.
8: 2 points. Firstly, I thought it was a bit dark that he kind of opened with this thing about, you know, I don't want to score points, I want to do politics differently. And then he spends half an hour doing exactly that. So it was just a very odd way to open your account as a Prime Minister.
5: Mm.
8: And secondly, I thought Kemi really skewed him on defence spending. So

0: people would spend this money.
1: Mm.
0: Again, Burnham ducked it. So if I've always believed, as the son of a D-Day veteran, the first duty of government, above all others, is the defence of the realm. And on that test, Andy Burnham palpably failed today.
1: Well, later on, we'll be talking to Professor Gwythion Prinz, who's a former advisor to the MOD, NATO and the United Nations, on specifically defence policies. So we'll have that to look forward to later in the show. But just on the presentation of Andy Burnham, if I can just get your take on this, Mark, because you've seen prime ministers come and go, you've seen leaders of the opposition turn up and be swiftly departed. If you take the prime minister, he's got this human touch to him. He's a much better communicator than Starmer was. But is it a bit of an act, in your view? Is it a sort of, you know, the way in which he asks a question at the end of delivering a statement to say, oh, well, this was terrible, wasn't it? You know, we're all in this together, aren't we? And the idea that he doesn't quite remember somebody's constituency name, or he doesn't quite remember whether I call you the Honourable Lady or the Right Honourable Lady, and sorry, I've got that wrong, and I was, you know, I'm not quite used to this, you know, that's my impression. You know, is it a sort of a Boris-esque performance? Is it a Nigel Farage-esque performance? You know, we know he likes a pint and a cigarette, you know, down the local pub. But this is Burnham. He's a people's politician. He's not going to get it right all the time, but that allows him to avoid the scrutiny and to be pinned down on the detail, like Kemi Badenoch was trying to do this afternoon.
0: Yeah, I think you're right. I mean, he tries to deploy what you might call a sort of folksy charm.
1: Mm.
0: And it's a very different style from Keir Starmer. And, he's got some very slick, professionally produced TikTok videos. But the House of Commons is a completely different kettle of fish. There you have to command 650 MPs, ultimately, by the strength of your personality, but also by the quality of your argument. And that the Commons is not about slick TikTok videos. It's, can you give a convincing answer to a question? And here is where I think Kemi will really come into her own, because she, as the country now knows, is a forensic questioner. And what she did today was she some very specific questions. Would he rule out tax rises? We got some folksy charm. Mm. Would he guarantee to cut welfare spending? We got some folksy charm. He said he might, but there was no detail.
1: Mm.
0: And he said, he'd cut VAT on energy bills. And he said he paid for that by not going ahead with digital ID cards. But the Office for Budget Responsibility told us there was no money in the budget for that anyway. In fact, Darren Jones, who'd been the PM's.
1: Mm. The chief secretary to the Prime Minister.
0: Came out the following day and said, well, no, you can't do that because the money was never there. So I don't think, you kindly said, I've seen a few prime ministers come and go. but it's very difficult to bluff at prime minister's grade. Okay, people say it's a barnyard, but it's gladiatorial combat, but it puts a prime minister under real pressure. That's the point of it.
1: Mm.
0: And I don't think Andy Burnham is going to be able to joke his way through it.
1: Mm.
0: The House started to see through him already today, and I think that will become more apparent as time goes on.
1: Mm. And of course, Kemi Badenoch has said in the past that she wants to cut the welfare budget in order to fund defence. She asked the Prime Minister about that specifically. In fact, you know, put the charge to him that actually he wants to increase taxes to fund welfare. So there's obviously a bit of divide between them. But I just want to ask you about the state of our defence in general. And when we hear stories, as we've had from the US, where Donald Trump has said that, you know, he might not be able to support the UK in our efforts to obviously, you know, maintain the Falkland Islands, which is British overseas territory. How do you feel about those stories? What do you feel that we actually then need to do, and how much should we be spending on our defence if we've got those kinds of stories coming from one of our greatest allies?
0: Well, I've always believed the first duty of government is defence of the realm. I mean, I could drown you in Hansards going back 25 years just to prove the point. But just take my word for it. I'll see you.
1: You and I could get together, and I'll hear that another time. I'd love to hear it. Very happy.
0: I'll even buy the first round. But my point is, Labour came up with a strategic defence review. Now, this was chaired by Lord Robertson, a respected former Labour Defence Secretary, a former Secretary General of NATO, an immensely credible figure. And

0: he concluded that in order to re-equip our armed forces, you had to spend at least 3% of GDP on defence. That's why everyone goes on about this 3% number. The fundamental difference is that Kenny has said we would spend that money by the year 2030. And Burnham refuses to give a date. And, you know, the Russians and the Chinese and the Iranians and the North Koreans, their embassies watch Prime Minister's questions for obvious reasons.
1: Mm.
0: And in their diplomatic telegrams back to their capitals tonight, they will write on defence, this Prime Minister is weak. And for the security, not just of our country, but all the Western allies, that's an extremely dangerous and worrying thing. Andy Burnham don't do defence. He does buses, he does Manchester, as we all know, he does devolution, he does all that stuff. And by the way, as an Essex MP, I'd just like to hear him speak about the South, just to make a change.
1: Mm.
0: You know, I just say that on behalf of my constituents.
1: Well, I also think people in the North, you know, the real North, you know, the people above Manchester, want to hear him talk about the real North too.
0: Well, I take your point. But my fundamental argument is I don't think this man has real substance.
1: Mm.
0: And I think the Commons began to see a bit of that today. You know, we shall see how that pans out. But this I know, he keeps talking about the 1970s as if this was some kind of golden age. When I'm old enough to remember the three-day week and the lights going out and the power cuts. And I'm also old enough to remember a Chancellor called Healy, this guy was called Dennis Healy, who bankrupted the nation and had to go cap in hand to the IMF. And then in 2010, Labour did it again, and Liam Byrne and the firm said, I'm sorry, there's no money. So that's the second bankruptcy. And if they carry on borrowing money at this rate, because they've lost all control of the welfare spending, we're on for a hat trick. Just it will be a different Healy.
1: Mark Francois, you're absolutely right. A Conservative MP and Shadow Minister for Defence. Thank you so much for joining me this evening. And thank you for joining us on the back of the vote, running across the Commons there to join us, just to join the home of common sense. Let me know what you think about that conversation. Do you think we should be cutting welfare to fund defence? It feels like a no-brainer to me. But 0344 499 1000, that's 0344 499 1000, or text the word TALK to 87222. We have just been talking about Andy Burnham's first day as at Prime Minister's Questions, where he set out some economic policy, but without real meat on the bone. Well, after the break, we'll be talking to David Buick, who's a financial advisor and markets commentator, who can give us all that we need to know about Andy Burnham's policies and whether his economic approach will really stack up. You don't want to miss it. This is the home of common sense. This is Talk.
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12: Good evening. There are severe delays on the Essex stretch of the M25. The motorway remains closed. It's on the anti-clockwise carriageway at the M11 interchange, where a lorry jackknifed just prior to 5 p.m. and recovery work continues. Clockwise still very slow through Hertfordshire towards the A10 following an accident. Greater Manchester, two lanes are closed on the clockwise M60 towards junction 17 at Prestwich. A lorry caught fire. And in Rutland, the A47 has been shut just east of Uppingham following an accident. I'm Johnny Ratner.
13: 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Tickets are free to everyone and include all the attractions. You've just imagined a day out at IKEA. 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
1: Welcome back to the Evening Exchange with me, Charlie Rowley, sitting in for Peter Cardwell. We are having the conversation about Andy Burnham and his economic policies. Do they stack up? At Prime Minister's questions earlier on today, he claimed that he had cut tax. He'd taken 20% off VAT off hospitality, the hospitality sector. He'd cut 5% off people's energy bills in terms of VAT. But he said he'd funded some of that through abolishing a digitalised D scheme, I should say, that was already announced by the previous government under Sir Keir Starmer. But we know that there wasn't any money in the bank for that. The former Prime Minister's chief advisor, David Jones, said that that money wasn't available. So where is all this money coming from? How are we funding these so-called tax cuts? How are we going to fund more devolution, where Andy Burnham wants to see many, many more mayors of Manchester replicated across the country? How are we going to fund social care, something that I know is close to the Prime Minister's heart, and I think it'll be close to the heart of many of our listeners too? Are you prepared to pay more tax? Do you think Andy Burnham is actually right, that actually all of these problems have stemmed from the 70s and we've got to have a massive U-turn and increased tax, more spend, more borrowing? 0344 499 1000, that's the number to call, or text the word TALK to 87222. Mark says Burnham will do what all Labour PMs do, increase defence spending to 3% of GDP by reducing GDP. That's Mark in Weston-super-Mare. I mean, yes, that would be the irony. The economy shrinks and therefore you have to spend less because your growth is at a lower level than what it should have been when you want to generate growth and increase tax, or increase revenue, I should say, into HMRC in order to fund our defence. But what do you make of Andy Burnham's first day as Prime Minister at PMQs? Do you think we should be cutting welfare to fund defence? That number again, 0344 499 1000. Well, I'm delighted to say joining me now is David Buick, who's a financial advisor and markets commentator. He will know what is going on in the markets. He will know whether they are assured by Andy Burnham's first day at Prime Minister's questions. Good evening, David. Thank you so much for joining me.
15: Charlie, greetings to you. Sorry, I beg your pardon.
1: Go on, take it away. Take us through how you thought Andy Burnham's first Prime Minister's questions went. Are you assured as a financial analyst and commentator of what he had to say?
15: Well, I think he's probably been through one of the PR companies because he really looks the bit at the Woolsack and comes across extremely well. The trouble is, there's no content. And the point that I'd like to make before anything else, and people seem to have forgotten this, is markets cope very well with good news. They cope even better, funnily enough, with bad news. What they don't cope with is uncertainty, and we've got it in spades. The Prime Minister was elected on the 17th of July, 2026. We've had nothing but a few smarties in the forms of goodies, you know, that you mentioned before, Charlie. Mm. Apart from that, we've had nothing concrete at all. It will be the 28th of October when the budget comes through, and then the spending review, which probably won't be till March 2027, you're having a lark. You cannot keep people in suspense and come out with waffle the way that he's done. I'm sure he's done it in very good faith, but what he hasn't done is been well advised by people saying you've got to give them something because markets will react badly. It's not as if the data that Rachel Reeves had, and may have passed on to John Healey, and if not, John Healey would have got it off the Treasury anyway. So it's not John Healey in a position throwing up his hands saying, I've got no data, I don't know what it is, you know, I don't know what the Treasury is. He's had loads of stuff. And the other thing that frustrates me is that since he became the member for Makerfield on the 18th of June 2026, don't tell me he hadn't been scheming for weeks beforehand of what he had in mind and who was going to be in his cabinet, because it was a nailed-on certainty that he was going to be prime minister. Now, the point I want to make is, when we're talking about debt and credit and all the things that have gone wrong, there is no question of any doubt that we've had a global problem now. It's caused by humongous debt, £3 trillion of the United States of America. I've got some interesting data here. I'm not actually normally somebody as boring as this, but I'm going to be boring. Is GDP to debt, USA, 130.6%.
1: So just explain that in greater detail for my listeners. So that means that there is more, the UK is accumulating more debt, but the more debt that we have, the more that the way in which we have to pay off that debt or borrow more money, it costs us more to pay off that debt. Is that right?
15: That's exactly right. And you explained it very succinctly. UK, actually, against that, and people will go down my throat and say, well, hang on, 94.9% we are. France is 115.6. Germany is 63.5. Remember, they've had no defence expenditure for the first 40 years after the war. Saved them a bomb. And Japan, hold on, 251%. Now, Japan's situation is that basically 88% of that debt is owned by people in Japan. It's not like treasuries or gilts, which are owned on an international basis. Most of it's held in Japan, and 46% of that is owned by the Bank of Japan. Now, you could say to me, well, why am I worried about 94.9% for the UK? I'm worried because our yields are higher than any other pari passu country by some significant margin, way above what they were during the Liz Truss debacle. And the trouble is, we're up to the ceiling with our borrowing, and Messrs. Burnham and Healey know perfectly well that the left will not let them cut too much in the way of welfare.
1: Well, I'm
15: so where's it going to come from? Sorry, I interrupt you.
1: No,
15: sorry, Charlie.
1: No, no, no. Well, I'm very happy to come to welfare in a second, but you mentioned Liz Truss, and I just wanted to come in there because I thought that was a brilliant segue to it. Is that Andy Burnham said he wasn't going to, you know, take part in any kind of political point scoring across the dispatch box. He brought up the Liz Truss budget. I mean, she's three or four prime ministers ago now. I mean, I've lost count. But she suffered. I mean, you could argue, and I would argue even, that actually her plan to cut taxes, to cut spending, to cut borrowing, to try and generate growth, is no bad thing. I think most people would actually accept that. So the idea wasn't a bad one necessarily, but the execution and the communication was clearly
15: was terrible,
1: and that's what obviously spooked the markets. Yeah. So what is the difference between Liz Truss's approach compared to Andy Burnham's, and why, you know, because he's incurred more debt, and the bond, the yield markets, as you said, have gone even more in the wrong direction for Andy Burnham and this Labour government compared to Liz Truss's, and yet she had to resign after 49 days. I think he's been there for about 43.
15: Well, that's right. But I mean, the thing is, with the problem with Mr. Burnham is he hasn't told us anything. You, Marc Francois, who I enjoyed listening to, said that those things have been come out. Really? I haven't heard them. I've heard waffle about what we might do and what we're interested in doing, and everybody is going to be cozied up. He looks like he wants to help every single person in the world. We don't have a balance sheet in this country that's going to allow us to do this. And I hasten to add the way he had the front, the absolutely more front than Brighton Pier, to tell Kevin Badenoch that it was all down to the Tories in the course of the last 20 years. I beg your pardon. How about the banking crisis in 2008-09 under Labour? Cost us a fortune. We haven't recovered from it still. One thing that is for certain is that everybody has underestimated COVID. And COVID did mean a huge amount of borrowing. The government has obviously had the rosette pinned on its lapel. But I beg to differ that anybody in that, with the lack of knowledge that we had in that position, Labour, Tory, Lib Dem, coalition, wouldn't have done any better.
1: And you're absolutely right. Now, people won't forget, and listeners here at Talk are very keen to remind myself, and certainly when I'm here in the mornings with Jeremy Carl, that there was a certain minister that goes by the name of Liam Byrne, who was the Chief Secretary to the Treasury at the end of the Brown government, had the more front, as you say, than Brighton Pier, but the audacity to leave a note to say, oh, I'm sorry, there is no money left. You know, basically saying, good luck, you're on your own, we've messed it up, but, you know, make the best of it.
15: That's exactly right. Now, the thing is that if there was a bit of honesty about, and if we had the budget in the first week of October, to be honest with you, I don't care about the party conferences. They can wait. The fact remains is I know that the money comes from all the delegates in the party conferences. We have a crisis in this country, and it needs to be dealt with. For the Chancellor and the Prime Minister to be laid back and say, you guys can wait until the 28th of October, and probably the spending review until probably March 2020. No, sir, we can't wait. And the more we carry on in this vacuum of nothing, the more the market will react badly.
1: So I was going to ask you two quick questions, but you've answered the first one there, because I was going to say, you know, is the market therefore waiting on tenterhooks for that moment?
15: Absolutely.
1: And if it is a bad budget, then, you know, the cat's out of the bag, you know, all hell breaks loose in terms of the markets. Is that how you see it?
15: Absolutely. But all I do see it is that the trouble is that the huge percentage of those 400 Labour MPs can't spell welfare. They don't understand it. And they don't understand that the public sector does not create growth. And if you don't stimulate the private sector, and if you do, on a positive note, you'll get more money from the Treasury. You won't have to borrow as much. But that is an anathema to them. And I'm afraid it's going to take a bit of a problem to get round it. I think if we all knew...
1: Well, that was going to be my other question to you, Dave. Yeah. Sorry again for interrupting, because obviously in order to prevent all hell breaking loose for the markets on that budget day, what is your diagnosis? What would you do if you were the Chancellor? If I was John Healey calling you up now saying, David, come on, give me some tips. You know, what would you say to the Chancellor, apart from definitely cutting welfare, but what has the Chancellor got to do to reassure you and the markets?
15: Be honest. The fact remains, you and I both know, Charlie, that taxes are going up. And they've got to be the right taxes that don't kill incentive. Now, things like, you know, the rates, I think, is a perfect example. I mean, somebody living in, you know, a palace in Kensington to pay the same rate per square foot as somebody who's got no money at all in the same borough is rubbish. You and I both know that. And that could be it. What we must not do is kill incentive. But taxes, whether I like it or not, they're going to have to go up. But that goes with an absolute promise that certain levels in the public sector. I bet you and I, if we were given a month to run around all the various departments, we could find waste in humongous degrees. And we could do something about it. And this is where everybody's swept it under the carpet. People have forgotten that when George Osborne became Chancellor just in 2010, Lord Sassoon was given the job of getting rid of superfluous requirements in the civil service. We've forgotten this, Charlie. You probably haven't, but 600,000 jobs were cut over a period of 2 years. It can be done.
1: Well, David, I'll first have my pint with Marc Francois to hear all about the defence spending in his view, and then I'll come to the Treasury with you and I'll go around the departments, cap in hand, and I'll make sure that actually we cut the amount of waste that does exist. And I think you're absolutely right. You know, we're now in a bit of a conflicted state where we have a Prime Minister that is happy to give out sweets, that wants to be Mr. Nice Guy. David Cameron came in, not necessarily someone that most people might say, oh yeah, I'd like him to come to my dinner party, or I'd have a pint with him down the pub. You know, he was very wealthy. He was, you know, maybe from a different class to people that might listen to Talk. But he got the respect, I think, and was able to win an outright general election in 2015 on the back of a coalition because he had the diagnosis and said, look, we're going to have to make public spending cuts. I'll try and protect everybody from, you know, offering apprenticeships to young people, 30 hours free childcare to babies, making sure that there's a bit of an income tax in the middle and the triple lock at the other end. But apart from that, we're going to have to make cuts, we're going to have to make savings. You might not like it, but that's the direction we've got to take as a country. And people thought, well, fair play, we respect you. We might not like you, but we respect you for it. And that's how he won a general election.
15: The thing is, the most thing, I keep going back to it, but it's this vacuum of silence that is just, it's unacceptable. And until somebody needs to advise him, needs to get a hold of his lapels and saying, look, Prime Minister, you cannot leave us into the abyss for the next 3 months. It's just nonsense.
1: Mm. But David, before you go, because we've got to cut to a break, and we'll be talking to Paul Richards, who's a former Labour special advisor, after this to get his take. I've no doubt he'll have a very different view.
15: He'll have a pop at me, no doubt.
1: well, I'll be on the other side talking to him, but we'll get his view. But just before you go, there's a text here that says, they don't leave their name, but it's loving David Buick. The uncertainty is painful, not just for markets, not just for business, but for little people like me. I can't make a decision about anything that affects my life. We are in mega crisis.
15: I don't know a single person, yesterday one, and I've combed all over the place, that's managed to buy a house in the current climate or sell one. That's bad news.
1: Absolutely, and especially for young people that need to get on the housing ladder. David, we could talk all day, and I'd like to talk more again, but thank you so much for joining me this evening on the Evening Exchange. Take care to you too. Let me know what you think about that. Was David absolutely right that we should be not scaring the markets, that actually an economic policy and a plan needs to come forward before the 28th of October? 03444991000, text the word talk to 87222. After the break, I will be talking to Paul Richards, a former Labour special advisor. I'm sure he will have a very different take to David and myself, but looking forward to that chat. Stay with us. This is Talk.
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1: Welcome back to the Evening Exchange with me, Charlie Rowley, sitting in for Peter Cardwell. My, oh my, the calls and texts have been coming in thick and fast. There's one with no name that says, have to agree with Francois. This is a conversation I was having with Marc Francois at the top of the hour. Politics has no place on TikTok. It's juvenile. Burnham's doing it to get the 16-year-old vote. That is so fundamentally flawed and beyond cynical. 16-year-olds haven't got a Scooby-Doo about anything. They might have a Scooby-Doo about some things, but maybe not voting. I agree with you on that one. They don't know what's good for them except what our flawed education system tells them. They tell them that this country is wicked. It's heartbreaking that our young people are taught to hate their country. Leave a name next time, because that was a good text. I want to know who you are. Mark says, Burnham will do what all PMs do. Oh, we've had that one. Apologies. But Christine says, hello, Charlie. How can Burnham do anything when he is on Starmer's policies? That is a very good point, Christine. When the new Prime Minister, Andy Burnham, is still stuck in the past, is stuck by the 2024 general election. He's got the mandate of a former Prime Minister in Sir Keir Starmer. Will he go to the country? If he wants to do all these things, if he wants to spend money on adult social care, if he wants more devolution, if he wants to increase taxes, as David was saying is absolutely going to happen, then he needs to go to the country. Let me know what you think. Should we have an early general election? Should we be cutting welfare to fund defence? I think that's a no-brainer. And how do you think Andy Burn performed at his first PMQs? 03444991000 or text the word talk to 87222. You can also send a voice note to that number, 87222, if you don't want to call up, but we'd love to hear your voice on the air. But turning to another voice, who is live now with us. It is Paul Richards, who is a former special advisor. Thank you so much, Paul, for joining us.
0: Very welcome. Hello, Charlie. How are you doing?
1: Very well. Now, you might have heard the conversation I was having with David a second ago, a financial analyst and commentator, saying that taxes are definitely going up, that the markets can't wait until October for a budget. And by the way, Burnham's policies just simply don't add up. What's your response?
0: Well, economists always have a view on everything and they don't always agree with each other. There are different perspectives and views on this, of course. I think the argument of having a set budget and a set spending review where markets know when it's coming rather than doing it beforehand and looking panicked is probably a good idea. So I think they like that stability and that planning. I like the 3-year planning that we've put in place so we don't chop and change. The markets were a little volatile today, but I think they'll settle down. But we don't run the country in the interest of the markets, do we? We also think about...
1: Well, it's a bit rich. Hold on. It's a bit rich sort of using Liz Truss as an example to say that, you know, how terrible that budget was, and she only lasted 49 days because she, you know, made the markets go a bit loop-de-loop, and, you know, Burnham's done the same today.
0: Well, you're not seriously comparing those two events. You're not comparing today's PMQs with the Liz Truss budget, are you, Charlie? I know you're not, because that would be ludicrous.
1: Not yet, but as David was saying, without the certainty, without actually being able to, you know, he's told us that he wants to more devolution, he wants adult social care, he's given away these sweets over the summer without them being fully costed. The markets are on tenterhooks. They want to know how all these things are going to be funded.
0: And that's why we have a date for the budget set in stone, and we know when that's coming, and we've got a spending review in the normal process of things, and that's the government getting on with it. I mean, PMQs I thought was really good, but even better I thought was the statement yesterday where he took on all comers. I mean, hundreds of questions from all sides of the House. He was a person utterly in command of his brief, given that's his first outing. It was pretty assured. I mean, even the leader of the opposition, Kemi Badenoch, had to make a little saucy joke about his stamina today. And anyway, it was an absolute tour de force. And I think that will reassure people and the markets that we've got a leader in place now as prime minister who knows what they're doing, has, you know, and can understand the system and can pull the levers, get things done. And more importantly, has a clear idea of what it is he wants to achieve. He set out a very clear prospectus and is underpinned by a very clear theory of change. And he wants to get power out of Westminster. He wants growth in every postcode. And that's a mission. And that's what governments need. So I'm really reassured by the last 48 hours. I think it actually suggests there is a degree of leadership and stability, which is what the country needs.
1: But my viewers and listeners are a bit bored of visions and missions and statements and ideas and just, you know, they want to see the action. And if the question comes up time and time again, if, for example, the Prime Minister said that he had ditched the digital ID scheme to fund some of the things that he announced over the summer. But we know that there wasn't the money there for the digital ID scheme in the first place. So who's going to pay? That's what my listeners and viewers want to know about, because there isn't that meat on the bone from this Prime Minister. It's all just happy talk.
0: Well, there are one or two things that have been done. Cutting bus fares is a small example. Of course, these are small beer, unless you are somebody utter reliant on the bus, in which case it's quite a nice bit of extra money in your pocket. There are lots of kids going back to school with free school meals and so on. So these things do make a difference. They aggregate to a slightly better position in the cost of living crisis. But you have to wait to a budget for the big decisions on tax and spend. And yes, we know we're in a hole, but we also know that we need to expend more money on defence. I mean, that's one of the most important things for me, is to see a very clear path to meet our NATO commitment, because the Russian threat is real and we do need to rearm and we need to invest more in things like drone technology, which are not what we would have been talking about 5 years ago. But, you know, Ukraine has taught us we need to change the way we spend our money as well. And by the way, Charlie, if you spend money in things like the technology for defence, you can create apprenticeships, you can support British businesses, you can get jobs into places like Middlesbrough, which are obviously desperately in need of reindustrialisation. So there is a growth imperative there as well as a defence one. And properly and well, then it's good for all of us. So, you know, this is what you'll see. But this is, you have to wait to the budget. And that's always been the case. You know, you can't have a chance of just dripping stuff out all over the place. You need to have a clear process, a date in the diary that we all know is happening. And then a spending review penciled in as well. And that's how the system should work, surely.
1: Well, like politics in general, I think, you know, if I was being generous, and probably quite honest, you know...
0: It's been known, you have been generous from time to time.
1: I'm very generous. Yeah, yeah. I won't hear a word against me, not on this show. But, you know, I think 99% of the time, all politicians across all political parties want the same thing. You're never going to get a political party that says, no, I want more waiting times in the NHS, or no, I want educational standards to drop, or I want to see more crime. Nobody thinks that. And of course, all the political parties seem to be united behind the fact that they want to spend more on defence. But it's always that 1% is then, how do you actually achieve that? That's where there's difference. Now, Kemi Badenoch's been very clear that she wants to cut welfare to fund defence. The Prime Minister gave a bit of a half-hearted response about welfare. Is it your view, and I ask this openly, not as a, you know, it's not a catch question or anything, are you of the view in the Labour Party, or as a former Labour advisor, but as a Labour man, are you happy to see welfare cut to fund defence?
0: Well, I think that a large welfare budget is the sign of economic failure. It's nothing to be proud of or to, you know, support in any way whatsoever. We all want to get the welfare budget down. But the way you achieve that is by getting people back into work. It's not just taking people's benefits off them and reducing them into poverty. Because what, of course, that does is actually cost the state more, in effect. If people are being booted out of their flats, then going homeless, then that costs us more. If they get health outcomes that are worse as a result of that, that costs us more. So you need to get people into work. So I want to lower
1: but welfare. We need to be tough with people as well, don't we, Paul? We need to be tough with people because there are so many people on welfare that are on welfare for things like, you know, anxiety and, you know, ADHD. There's an increase in that, which
0: Absolutely. I concede that point completely. There are people who game the system, who fiddle the system, who thieve from the system. It's not very many. It's not as many as people sometimes think. But, you know, benefits fraud is a genuine thing. You need to tackle that as well. But just to say to people, oh, well, we're going to scrap personal independent payments, like, you know, reform seem to be saying, you know, we're going to come after your flat, we're going to come after your benefits. I mean, that is just not the way to reform the system, and it doesn't help the defence budget either. So, you know, these things are, it's about work, and the Labour Party is all about work. The clue is in our name. And if you get more people into work, particularly that million of young people who are not in employment, education or training, then that, you know, that means that you have more growth in the economy. It's a very simple equation. I mean, to say the answer to get more growth is just to cut government spending. You know, they tried that. The George Osborne budget tried that with austerity, and we ended up 10 years on in a worse situation, and the fabric of the nation much threaded. And you had councils without the money to spend on things that people actually want to enjoy in terms of local services. So, you know, just saying slashed budgets equals growth. We've tried it and it's failed.
1: Just very finally, Paul, and I'm very pleased again that you've joined us this evening. What do you make when Burnham has announced his diagnosis of the problems dating back to A, the 70s, the 80s, so over the last 40 years, bearing in mind he was in government and sitting around the cabinet table during some of that time, particularly in the 90s and the 2000s, but that also those problems have been compounded by Brexit. Do you share his view?
0: Yes.
1: Why is that?
0: Well, I would
1: Brexit
0: say...
1: Brexit is an opportunity.
0: The two, well, I mean, I don't know anyone, including the Brexiteers, that say it's a success. You know, I don't feel freer or richer than I did 10 years ago as a result of coming out of the EU. Even, like I say, the people who are the biggest, loudest proponents of it have said that it has failed. So I don't think that's an argument. I also think the other component of his argument, though, was that we gave too much to the private sector. And I'm not against the private sector, of course, because that is where growth comes from. Of course it does. But if you look at the water industry, for example, I just think that's something which has so obviously gone horribly wrong, where so much money is being siphoned off out of this water system for a commodity which is a monopoly and falls out of the sky. And somehow we've managed to get a system that doesn't work, and there's sewage in the sea and leaks in it. free. Now, that is a good example, I think, of the sort of Thatcherite idea that everything should be in the private sector and it'll be better if you do, not working. And that's part of Burnham's analysis. He wrote a book, by the way. People are sometimes trying to guess what he thought about, what he thinks about things. He has written a book, and a lot of this stuff is in his book. His theory of change, what do you think, how he thinks the state should look, how he thinks the economy should look. So I'd advise people to have a look and see, because that gives you a clue as to what Burnhamism, if such a thing exists, comprises.
1: Well, if you need to get off to bed, I might pick it up myself and give it a read. Paul Richards.
0: It's better.
1: I might read it if I need to nap. Paul Richards, former Labour Special Advisor, thank you so much again for joining me. I know you're a good friend and fan of the show, but we might disagree on some of those economic policies there. The best way to get our economy going is through growth. And I think that is through cutting taxes. That is through allowing small and medium-sized businesses, who are the bedrock and the backbone of our economy, to employ more people and to innovate and to grow. It's not through bigger state of more borrowing, more spending, higher taxes, and ultimately more debt. But who do you believe, or who do you think is right? Me or Paul Richards, who backs Andy Burnham? 03444991000, that's the number to call, or text the word talk to 87222. You can also send a voice note to that number, and love to get your voice on. Or follow us and send us a message on X. Just follow us at Talk TV, followed by your message, and we'll get as many read out as we possibly can. Stay tuned. We've got a lot more to come in the next 2 hours. This is Charlie Rowley sitting in for Peter Cardwell on The Evening Exchange. This is Talk.
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12: Good evening. Long delays on the Essex stretch of the M25. The motorway remains blocked anti-clockwise at the M11, and that was after a lorry jackknifed and left a large spillage behind. Recovery work continues. In the West Midlands on the M5 southbound, the motorway is partly blocked just after the M6 heading towards West Bromwich by an emergency service incident. And in Greater Manchester on the southbound M6, one lane shut towards junction 26 at the M58 Oral Interchange, and that's for emergency repairs. I'm Johnny Ratner.
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1: Welcome back to the Evening Exchange, where your calls and texts have been coming in thick and fast this evening. Chris says, Charlie, I can't believe it. The Labour Party have found the one man in the world with less charisma than Keir Starmer. Burnham is just uninspiring, depressing, damp. Well, I didn't know about the last one, but you know, I've had to eat chocolate to cheer myself up. Well, Chris from Northumberland, hopefully the Evening Exchange with me, Charlie Reilly, will cheer you up all the way through to 10 o'clock. And thank you very much for your texts there. Keep them coming in. We've also got a voice note about Burnham from Hev.
0: Good evening, cheerful Charlie. I saw you this morning and wicked to see you again. I just want to say, this is Hev from Kent. I just want to say that as far as Burnham not having a mandate and he's stuck with Starmer's policies and blah, blah, blah, blah, blah, well, Starmer said one thing and did something different anyway. So I can't see what difference it would make. I mean, you know, Burnham, if Burnham does what Starmer said he was going to do, we'd all be better in a better place, I think. I don't know. What do you think?
1: Well, first of all, Hev, it seems as though I'm the first thing you see in the morning and the last thing you see at night. Hev was referring to me being on breakfast this morning with the great Jeremy Carr, who runs the breakfast show, obviously here in the home of Common Sense, Monday to Thursday. Always worth a listen. But Hev, you're absolutely right. You know, it's one U-turn after the other. That's what it was like under Keir Starmer, who's now caused a by-election, decided to leave Parliament, having said that he was going to stay as member for Holborn and St Pancras for a full term. He's now done what he always does best and U-turned. We've got a call from Karen in Bournemouth. Hi, Karen.
2: Hi. What I'd like to say is, apart from the fact that we are now in very deep doo-doo with young Andy Burnham, I found that Kemi Badenoch's questioning is very weak.
1: Mm.
2: She should have been far more facts and figures and numbers at him.
1: It's only day one, though. It's only their first exchange.
2: Yeah, but she should have gone in for the kill right from the beginning, because if she doesn't, she, you know, she's sort of trying to be chatty like him and still get in the questions, but her questions are weak. She needs to give him facts and figures and say, you know, this is the way it is. Not just what you plan to do about it. Give him, you know, three choices of how he can do it.
1: Yeah.
2: But there's one other thing too I'd like to say briefly.
1: Well, hold that thought, Karen, if we can, because we've got to go to a break. But I think you're absolutely right, you know, getting to the Prime Minister on day one, getting under his skin, being able to bamboozle him with all those facts and figures. You're right, that could have been a good approach, where this, you know, Andy Burnham approach is just, I'm going to be a nice guy. And I might not have all the detail to hand, and I'm sorry about that, but I'll come back to you. Let me know what you think. 0344 499 1000. Did Andy Burnham have a good first PMQs or not? Let me know. This is Charlie Reilly sitting in for Peter Carwell at the home of Common Sense. This is Talk.
37: Talk. News. 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On the hour. Headlines.
3: Centre at 8. The Kings described the Bayeux tapestry as the best possible symbol of the friendship between Britain and France as the 1,000-year-old embroidery goes on display in London. His Majesty's joined the French President at the British Museum for a preview. The tapestry's on loan, with tickets released being snapped up. The King says it's a joy to see it.
5: May this tapestry and the treasures that will travel in return stand as symbols not only of our shared past, but our shared future, a future woven, as it should be, by Britain and France together.
3: A British woman's been stabbed to death at a hotel in Portugal. Police in Albufeira say a man's been arrested on suspicion of murder, while a child's been taken to hospital. Four people have appeared in court and been remanded in custody, charged with the murder of a newborn girl in Sheffield. The infant was found with 33 stab wounds on Sunday. Tiger Woods has been banned from driving for 5 years after a crash in Florida in March. He denied driving under the influence, but has agreed to lesser charges. Donald Trump says he's happy the Duke and Duchess of Sussex have left America for the UK, declaring that he's not a fan. Prince Harry and Meghan moved back to Britain last week, along with their children, Archie and Lilibet. The US president's been asked about their move by reporters in Washington.
6: I thought they treated the royal family with great disrespect. I didn't like it. I didn't like the way she acted. I thought she was terribly disrespectful to the Queen, to King Charles. Maybe I'm different. I wouldn't have taken him back.
3: And in sport, Celtic are drawing 0-0 with Aberdeen at Parkhead as they try to win a fourth straight Scottish Premiership game. Rangers are kicking off at Falkirk with manager Derek McInnes banned from the touchline. That's the latest. I'm Kat Suave.
37: 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This is Talk. 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
1: A very good evening to you and welcome to the Evening Exchange with me, Charlie Rowley, sitting in for Peter Cardwell, taking you through the next 2 hours of all the news that has come out from the nation today, including Andy Burnham, as it was his first time at the dispatch box as the Prime Minister, 4 PMQs. Let me know if you saw it, if you thought he performed well during that session. Did he answer any questions from any of the other political parties? Did he have any answers to his economic policies, where it all seems to me to be just more borrowing, more spending, higher taxes, which ultimately relates to more debt? Debt that you and I, hardworking taxpayers, and the next generation will have to pick up? Or do you think Andy Burnham's playing an absolute blinder? Are you a fan of his? Would you be prepared to pay more tax? 0344 499 1000, that's the number to call and get in touch, and we can have a conversation. Or text the word TALK to 87222. You can also leave a voice note on that number. I'd love to hear your voice anyway. Oh, follow us and send us a message on X. Just go to @TalkTV and we'll get as many played out as we possibly can. We're going to be joined by Philip Kisley in just a second, Senior Fellow of the New Culture Forum. If there is anyone who is the embodiment of common sense, it's Philip, because we'll be talking again about all things Andy Burnham, his moment in the House of Commons today, his pointed remarks about the Liz Truss budget. I mean, she's over. Anyone, what is Liz Truss? Who is Liz Truss? Has anyone seen her? Does anyone know who she is anymore? I mean, she was about 4 prime ministers ago. But yet Andy Burnham felt the need to still play political point-scoring games, even though he said he wasn't going to do that, by bringing her up in the House of Commons. We'll be getting Philip's thoughts about that. And also a story that has grinded our gears here at Talk TV Towers, where the UN is now telling Britain that we must build statues of Africans to atone for slavery. When will it end? This was years ago. Lots of countries have done lots of terrible things, there's no doubt about it. But is it for hardworking Brits today, alarm clock Brits who wake up every morning, pay their taxes, play by the rules, do the right thing? Is it really for us to use that money to pay tribute to things that have happened way, way in the past, or even to pay reparations that people are still asking for? Billions of pounds! We can't even fund our own National Health Service. We can't even stop the boats. We can't even build the homes that our country needs for young people in our country. What do you make of that story? 0344 499 1000, or text the word TALK to 87222. And everything Burnham. Later on in the programme, we'll be talking also about Just Stop Oil. Yes, just when you thought that they'd disappeared, they reared their heads this afternoon to try and block Andy Burnham departing his first Prime Minister's questions, getting up to their old tricks again. I think they were just bored. I think they'd seen that Andy Burnham had given in, caved into the unions by giving those train drivers a bumper pay rise. And I think the unions thought, right, we want a bit of this. If the Prime Minister is for turning, if he's so persuadable to increase pay for the unions, why don't we just pop up? We can do something on the environment. What do you make of Just Stop Oil? Maybe you support them. I mean, I think that's unlikely, but you never know. I'd like to hear from you. 0344 499 1000. As I say, text the word TALK or send a voice note to 87222, or follow us again on X and send us a message @TalkTV followed by your message. Now, turning to those two top stories, Andy Burnham in the House of Commons and that story that the UN is telling the UK that we need to build more statues. As I say, I'm delighted to be joined by the Senior Fellow at the New Culture Forum, the man, the embodiment of common sense himself, who I love to speak to and throw questions at 10 a penny, leaving him sort of, you know, scurrying his mind where to start. It is Philip Kisley. Thank you so much again for joining me, Philip.
4: Oh, Charlie, it's great to see you.
1: I'm always thrilled when you're on, because, as I say, I always get overexcited and I've got so many questions.
4: That's what I'm here for, to excite.
1: Well, so, and you break it. Good. you make it, you break it down so clearly for our listeners and viewers, for which we're all grateful. So I just want to start with Andy Burnham in the House of Commons. It was his first time at the dispatch box as Prime Minister for PMQs. He gave his statement, obviously, yesterday. Just your reflections on the politics of the day. How did he perform? How did Kemi respond? Did he answer the questions? Are you satisfied with his answers? What did you make of it?
4: Oh, God. Where do I start? I'm not satisfied. I'm definitely not satisfied with the answers, because mainly I'm none the wiser, really. I don't know how all of this stuff, or how all of this nationalisation, how all of this devolution, how all of, you know, the usual Labour stuff, how it's going to be paid for. And nobody else knows either. This is the problem, OK? And this is why we're teetering on the edge of a precipice here. Guilt yields the highest for 18 years.
1: Mm.
4: 2008, okay? That is extremely worrying, very, very worrying indeed, because that points straight to recession. And when you're in recession, you have to deal with all sorts of social ills, not just economic ills, but social ills. Everything bubbles up. So this is happening straight away. You know, you mentioned Liz Truss there. You know, this is going to be 10 times worse. But all of the things that he was talking about, my God, even yesterday he mentioned Brexit, for God's sake. Mm. Really? Is that what you're talking about? He's talking about everything, you know, everything that's happened over the last 20 years, essentially under the Tories. All of that was wrong. Really? And you're suggesting that tax and spend is going to put this stuff right? You're suggesting, it's almost as though when I was listening to him speaking, I was thinking, going right back to the 1980s, Ken Livingstone, the GLC, Derek Hatton and the militant tendency, for God's sake. You know, this stuff is not going to work.
1: Mm.
4: And I just have no confidence. This was supposed to be, you know, a new kind of politics. Again, it's reminiscent of Jeremy Corbyn, isn't it? You know, this is a new kind of, you know, collaborative kind of politics. You know, Kemi Badenoch does not want to collaborate with you, mate. She wants to attack you, and she's doing a pretty good job doing that, actually, and I'm very pleased she is.
1: And the first question I think she asked him was about, you know, what have you done? It was an open question, I think, about the economy. And he responded, which I thought was quite clever at first, to say, I've cut tax. And I thought, my God, I thought, where have I been? Where have I missed this story? That this new Prime Minister, Labour Prime Minister, has come in and cut tax. Well, he said he'd cut 20% off VAT for the hospitality sector. He'd cut 5% off VAT on our energy bills. I thought then, that is slightly disingenuous, isn't it? Because no one's going to have the wool pulled over their eyes that cutting VAT off the hospitality sector, that 20%, which his predecessor had put up, so it wasn't really sort of a tax cut. It was just reversing something that was hopelessly thought out by Chancellor Rachel Reeves and Prime Minister Sir Keir Starmer. And then to have the VAT removed on your energy bills, when we already know that the cap has gone up by the energy regulators, so bills will be going up in October. It was sort of a bit, well, come on, this isn't really cricket, is it?
4: No, and this is obviously what we are going to get. He's going to play with words. He's going to out and out lie, because, you know, he's a Labour Prime Minister, for God's sake. Talking about the hospitality sector as well in relation to the creative industries, the cultural industries and all of that kind of stuff. It is in the toilet. It is really, really struggling. It doesn't matter what he does in terms of playing word games. There needs to be a complete and thorough overhaul. People are really struggling there. But we know what's going to happen. All of that really doesn't matter. It's going to be about tax and spend. And two things are going to happen. Middle England is really going to struggle, because we are going to have to pay for everything. It's like when people talk about free breakfast for kids. They ain't free. The taxpayer has to pay for them. Mm. This is the Labour mindset. That's one thing, okay? So we're going to get very, very disgruntled. We are not going to be able to save, so we are not going to spend. And therefore, the economy is just going to drop. But the other thing, Charlie, and this is just as important, people with more choice, people with lots of money. They don't want to be robbed any more than they are being at the moment, right? Mm. They're just going to leave because people with wealth have the freedom to make these choices. And again, I was thinking about the 1980s before, okay? Now, when I'm talking about this, I'm thinking about the early 70s when tax was at something like, you know, 80 or 90% for high earners. And they just left. They just left en masse. And the economy went into the toilet. And we all know what happened in the 1970s. So this is where we're heading. And I'm really concerned about it because what's this? You know, it's second day.
1: Mm. Well, absolutely. And there was a poll recently I saw in the Times newspaper where 70% of the British public thought that actually the wealthy are taxed too much already, that they shouldn't be paying any more taxes, because people can see that if you increase taxes on these people that would be the innovators, you'd argue, people that can actually spend a bit more money, but they might be owning companies, they might be employing people. If you tax them too much, they'll just up sticks and leave. They'll go to the US, they'll go to Singapore, and leave the country high and dry, leaving those people in the middle that you were talking about, those who are just about managing, either with a bill even higher than what they're already paying in tax, or it means more borrowing, which means more debt and more woe for the next generation.
4: Well, we're hollowed out by debt at the moment. As I say, we're at an 18-year high. And of course, you have to think about 2008 there. And

0: 1970s. We had a shared culture. We had something where we were, you know, an identifiable nation of people working together. Now we seem to be a sectarian state of people working against each other. And this is my real fear. It's different this time. And I don't think we can afford any mistakes. So we've got absolutely the wrong person at the helm. But not only that, we've got idiots surrounding him as well. This is the real problem. You know, all of this advice is bad because it's tax and spend advice. He'll say all of these things about the hospitality sector, cutting taxes, all of that kind of stuff. The reality is taxes are going to hike. It's going to be tax and spend.
1: Well, David Buick, who's a financial analyst and commentator and great friend of the show, was of that view as well. Taxes are going to go up. They, you know, he said that they've got to be the right ones. I'm not sure, you know, quite how I would measure what the right ones are, but, you know, ones that hopefully don't impact on hardworking Brits and alarm clock Brits that tune in to talk day in, day out. Can I just turn to another story whilst we've got you, Philip? Because this caught our eye at Talk Towers here, that the UN is telling Britain that we need to build statues of Africans to atone for slavery. What do you make of that?
0: Go to hell. UN, just go to hell with this lying of, okay? We abolished slavery in 1833. Did they not know about that? Had no one told them? Well, I'm here to tell them, okay? At great cost, human cost to ourselves, because Africa, you know, was built on slavery. Like, the continent of Africa was built on slavery, like everywhere, in pretty much everywhere in the ancient world. But the thing is, the Africans wanted to carry on with slavery. They wanted to indulge in the slave trade, and we had to expend huge energy to stop them. Europeans were the first people to morally object to slavery, okay? So the fact now that we're supposed to flagellate ourselves because we stop slavery is just absurd. I mean, where does it stop, Charlie? My heritage is Slavic, the original slave. It's also Hungarian, who were colonized by everybody from the Nazis to the Soviets to the Turks. Should I be looking to the Turks for money? You know, where does this stuff end? I think, you know, there should be a bit of gratitude here. It's complex. But if you look at, this is a really interesting thing for viewers to look at. If you just get 5 minutes, Google King Gizo of Dahomey, okay? He was an African slaver. There were many, many African slavers. It wasn't just good and bad. It wasn't evil versus good. History doesn't work like that. History is messy. What we need to do is understand it in its complexity and move forward in a multicultural society. We should not be demonizing one set of people and deifying another set of people. It's ridiculous, it's wrong, and the UN should be not be imposing that on us.
1: I think you're absolutely right. It begs the question, who is running the UN? Who is running these institutions that feels though that they need to tell Britain in 2026, you know, that we should be, you know, doing this kind of thing to repair for damages of the past, to be completely apologetic of absolutely everything, to not have that confidence in ourselves. In 2026, you're absolutely right, Philip. You know, I don't care what the colour of your skin is. I don't care of your sexuality. I don't care of your gender. I don't care if you're trans, for what it's worth. I care about what you contribute back to society. I want to make sure that you have the best, successful, most happy, healthy life that you can possibly have. But it's about the contribution that you make to society today in an open, democratic, free, equal society, not banging on about, you know, bygones of the past, where we're constantly doing ourselves down, where we're constantly apologising for things, and where ultimately people are asking taxpayers' money to be spent on these kinds of vanity projects, I would argue, rather than dealing with the issues that we've actually got in today's society.
0: Well, it's just lies. It's just a rendering of history that is just completely and utterly inaccurate. As I say, we were the people to morally object. The Africans certainly did not morally object. The continent enslaved itself, and one tribe enslaved another, because that's how trade happened, because there was no sophisticated economy. There was no economy of any kind, really, beyond a barter economy.

0: So that's one thing. But we were almost there. I was just listening to you speak then, and about 20 years ago, or in the 1990s, we were almost there. It was almost a colorblind society. It was almost, treat people, judge people on the content of the character, not the color of their skin. Then identity politics kicked in. This poisonous stuff kicked in. People wanting something for nothing. People wanting to be victims. People accusing other people of being oppressors. This very, very simplistic, activist, narcissistic view of the world that frankly everybody is just fed up with. And it's time to really push back on this and simply say, no, it's inaccurate, it's untrue, and more than that, it's immoral. And I think we should be arguing along those lines. There is no way that the British Empire should be responsible for all the ills in the world, because that is absolutely not true. And when we look at Africa, you think in terms of infrastructure, you think in terms of education, you think in terms of relative rights for women and relative safety for children. The British Empire did as much as it possibly could. Yes, it wasn't all good. My God, of course it wasn't. I'm not saying it was, but what I'm asking for is a little bit of nuance, a little bit of complexity, and to push back on simplistic heroes and villains narratives, which are essentially racist in themselves.
1: Philip Kisly, Senior Fellow at the New Culture Forum, the voice of common sense at the home of common sense. Thank you so much for your time. Let me know what you think about that conversation. Are you happy to pay more tax to have these kinds of statues of vanity projects up and running in your area? 0344 499 1000 is the number to call, or text the word talk to 87222. You can also send a voice note on that number. I want to hear your voice tonight. We've got a couple of hours to go. Let me know, or follow us on X. Follow us at Talk TV, easy for me to say, followed by your message. And your calls and texts have been coming in thick and fast. We'll get through a couple of them now. Robin says, Charlie, Burnham is as bad as Starmer, only with a different presentation style. The way Burnham engineered and wormed his way into number 10 is a disgrace and makes him a mockery of democracy. He is an imposter. PM. His speech yesterday was boring, cliched, nonsense, and his attack on Thatcher, pathetic. At PMQs today, he was just awful. The same yaboo, whataboutery, and nonsense. Our country is in an awful situation. We need reform. Well, we'll be talking about reform a little bit later on with one of the members of the board, Gwaine Toler, because, the Tory party, the Conservatives, have leapfrogged reform into second place, but reform after their conference kicking off, so we'll be getting his views later on. But Robin, I think a lot of people would agree with you. We've got to give the Prime Minister a bit of time. It is early days, but if you come to the House of Commons saying that you're going to do politics differently, if you're going to have a different economic approach, then we need to know the detail, Prime Minister. 0344 499 1000, as I say, if you want to have your say on that. Oh dear, Charlie. Paul, what's his name? This is Paul Richards, the former Labour advisor I was talking to a second ago. He is delusional, says this texter. Getting young people back into work? How? This will not address the fraud in the welfare system with 17 to 24-year-olds who blatantly admit they won't work because they would have to repay their student loan. And anyway, welfare is more lucrative. I know young people who have learnt from TikTok videos how to claim a tax-free £26,000, a free tax and insured brand new car while running their cash side hustle. When you ask them about this, they have no shame. They think they are clever for working the system. Well, again, no name attached to that text, but how extraordinary would that be if you're able to claim £26,000 tax-free just by learning from TikTok how to avoid contributing to the system, I suppose, but cheating the system. Extraordinary. Another one here says, evening, Charlie, the problem, as I see it, is that whatever they cut, that's the Labour government, be that welfare or foreign aid, it will still be largely borrowed money. You're absolutely right. We have near £3 trillion of debt in our economy. So whatever cuts we make, it is only going to nib away maybe at that debt. It's not going to deal with all the problems of the deficit that we have when we're spending far too much than what's coming in. Let me know your thoughts about all those topics. 0344 499 1000. After the break, we'll be talking to Harry Miller, a former police officer and founder of Fair Cop. We'll be talking about the Just Stop All protests, I should say, that were happening outside Parliament today, and the fact that the police in Nottingham didn't tell the families of the Valdo Calcane killer of his mentally ill state. Stay tuned to talk. This is Charlie Rowley, sitting in for Peter Cardwell. We're at the home of Common Sense. Stay tuned after the break.
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10: Good evening. Long delays continue on the Essex stretch of the M25. The anti-clockwise carriageway of the motorway has been shut since just prior to five this evening at the M11 after a lorry jackknifed and left a spillage behind. Recovery work continues. In Greater Manchester on the southbound M6, one lane shut towards the M58 for emergency repairs. And in Powys, just south of Newtown, the A483 at Dolvor is closed at the Pentre turnoff following a serious accident. I'm Johnny Ratner.
11: Hello?
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2: 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Buckle up for a journey through the Stargate of common sense. 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
1: Welcome back to the Evening Exchange with me, Charlie Rowley, sitting in for Peter Cardwell here at the home of common sense. Now, did you know that Just Stop Oil have returned?
14: After this summer of all, I've already been busy with heatwave problems, haven't you, all summer? This is our new normal for the whole of the rest of the world's life. Your children have no future. Your grandchildren don't even think about it. This is what we're doing it for. We don't like sitting here. We don't want to be arrested. We don't want to cause any upset. But if we have to do it.
1: My, oh my. They don't want to do it. They don't want to cause upset. But they are causing upset. By blocking the roads, they are blocking ambulances and fire engines and police cars, emergency service workers that actually have to respond to real life threats, madam. I suggest you get up off that road and get a life. I cannot stand Just Stop Oil. I cannot stand the audacity and the entitlement that these people think that they have, that they can just bring the whole country to a standstill. Indeed, stopping the country's Prime Minister leaving the House of Commons after his first PMQs. Well, that's my view. I want to get the views now of Harry Miller, the former police officer and founder of Fair Cop, who I'm delighted to say joins me now. Thank you so much, Harry.
15: It's an absolute pleasure. I mean, it's quite funny, isn't it, watching that doomsayer sitting there on the wet tarmac in the pouring rain, banging on about how we've had a summer to destroy all the grass and everything. I mean, it's just, you couldn't make it up. These people, I honestly thought they'd gone away. Honestly thought that was yesterday's news. But, oh, no. You think it's gone, then like herpes, they just keep on coming back and coming back and coming back. And what I dread, of course, is that the police behave like they did 2 or 3 years ago and start bringing these nutters cups of coffee and bacon sandwiches and Victoria's sponge cake so they're not too uncomfortable. You're absolutely right. There's an absolute right to protest in this country. What there isn't is a right to disturb the heart of our nation in this way, to prevent ambulances getting to where they're supposed to be going, fire engines, just regular people, to disturb people's everyday life in one of the great capitals of the world, I think is beyond sad. It's selfish. It's pathetic. It's utterly counterproductive, as far as I'm concerned. I don't suppose many people at all are converted to the green message because of the crazed antics of Just Stop Oil. So I don't really know why. I really don't know what it is they hope to achieve other than sort of a mass gathering of the most miserable doomsayers on the planet.
1: Yes. Well, I think you're absolutely right. I mean, you know, they had gone away for the very reason that they eventually came to the conclusion that, look, you know, the actions that they're taking, they're turning people off. They're not cutting through. People are saying that their actions are far too disruptive, that they're not winning over the public support in order to get the changes that they want to see. So they said they were going to stop all their tactics. And I think they even went down to people like George Osborne's wedding, I think it was, or certainly some other weddings, to throw this orange nonsense, paint, dust, whatever it was. They went down to Stonehenge. You know, they ruined landmarks, you know, Great British landmarks in this country. I mean, the audacity and the entitlement that these people have, I think, knows no bounds. But the question I suppose to you is, how do you then police it properly? Because there'll be some people who see them on the street and just want to, you know, move them on themselves. You know, we've seen altercations at times on social media, you know, cars coming quite close up to people who are just sitting there protesting. You know, you're absolutely right. We do have a right to protest, but we've got to do it in a way in which is fair. How do you police all of that?
15: Well, I think first and foremost, you've got to allow protest. Well, there are certain rules that protesters have to abide by. They need certain permissions. They need to have informed the authorities how long they're going to be doing for, and all the rest of it. So they need to the police need to make sure that these are legitimate protests who are following the local laws and bylaws. That's the first thing. The second thing is the police have got to weigh the right of the protester, with the right of the pedestrian, with the right of the driver to go about their business. Now, it is a criminal offence to sit yourself down in the middle of a road and prevent traffic from getting from A to B. So I think what needs to happen is police need to understand their powers and start making arrests. Start arresting people. Start dragging them off from the middle of the road so that people aren't frustrated, so that the general public don't feel the need put themselves in harm's way in order to go about their good business. That would be a start. I also think we need a very clear message from our new Prime Minister. And the clear message needs to be that he has ditched his old sixth form left-wing 1970s politics and is prepared to join the real world and allow and facilitate hard-working people to go about their business without being unduly interrupted by these eco-zealots and any other kind of zealots. We need a grown-up Prime Minister who's prepared to encourage the police to use their lawful powers to tackle these problems head-on. That would be a start.
1: And I think also a bit of explaining, a bit of education to these orange bandits who like to stop all the traffic and all the rest of it. That, you know, that the whole point of drilling, maybe in the North Sea, if they're opposed to that, and extracting more shale oil and gas, is because we're importing it. And, you know, that has to come from somewhere, and that costs us even more, and that's even more damaging to the environment. So we can be more self-sustainable by doing it ourselves, And that would be more helpful to the environment. But if only they were opening their ears to that argument. You know, who am I, Harry? At the end of the day, just a former government advisor turned TV presenter. But I want to move on to another couple of stories that again picked our ears here at Talk Towers. Six officers, I think, in the Greater Manchester area have been dismissed following an internal investigation into racial discrimination allegations. Now, I was talking about with Philip Kisley a second ago about the idea that the UN are telling us that we need to spend money on statues to apologise for the past, slavery and the rest of it. We need to, you know, people are continually telling the UK that we need to send UK taxpayers money on reparations. I thought this is 2026. I think that, you know, policing is in such a different position compared to what it was in the 70s. What's going on here in Greater Manchester?
15: Well, I think what's happening, not just in Greater Manchester, but in the police in the UK in general, is that they've got a massive hangover from the McPherson report, which came out in the late 1990s. And now the very worst thing that you can accuse a police officer of, it's not incompetence, it's not cowardice, it's not even theft or corruption. It's the charge. It's the charge of racism. The thing that the police are afraid of more than anything at all is to be called racist. That's the reason that Henry Novak died, because they were more terrified of not upholding an unsubstantiated claim of racism from a guy in a turban than the guy who was at their feet screaming that he was bleeding to death. They are terrified of being called racist. Now, I don't know the particular details of this case, and it may be that these six officers were just incredibly racist. And if that is the case, then good riddance. But I have a sneaking suspicion that's not quite the case. What I know about this case so far is that they said to this officer, one officer who's of, I believe, African descent, that he had hair like a mop. I tell you what, somebody had called me and say that my hair was like a mop. I've not had enough hair to be called a mophead for years and years and years and years and years. There are far worse things in this life than having some part of your anatomy, some part of your features referred to in a funny and jovial way. I don't understand why everything has to be seen through the lens of race. Mm. And now, when I was police officer, I'm from Sheffield. My accent was always taken the mickey out of because it's not a Walter Grimsby accent, it's a Yorkshire accent. Well, that's just normal. That's just normal, as far as I'm concerned. I think we need to get over this, taking offence and then filtering everything artificially through the filter and through the lens of race. Mm. Because what it does, it causes six officers, and I imagine those six officers have a wealth of experience to not only lose their jobs, but to be placed on the barred list so they can never be police officers again. So how many robbers are they not going to catch? How many burglaries are they not going to be able to attend? And I'm just suspicious that the punishment here has not fit the crime. Mm. At the moment, you can get into trouble. You can get into disciplinary trouble by the police. Mm. If you happen to have a mug at work that says, in God we trust, everyone else we stop and search. That's the degree. That there is no place for joshing around, no place for joking, no place for being human in so much of the police these days. And so whilst I have no ability to comment specifically on this case, my strong feeling is that this has been a witch hunt.
1: Mm. Very interesting stuff, Harry Miller there. We've got to draw it to a close just because of time, and that's all my fault, I'm afraid. But thank you again for joining me on the Evening Exchange here, sitting in for Peter Cardwell. Let me know your thoughts. Are our police too soft? Should they need to toughen up? Should we actually learn how to have a sense of humour again? 0344 499 1000, that's the number if you want to get your voice on national radio. Stay tuned, because after the break we'll be talking to Professor Gwyneth Prince, who's a former advisor to the Ministry of Defence, NATO and the United Nations on all things defence, because this is in relation to the other question we're asking you all tonight. Do you think we should be cutting welfare to fund defence? 0344 499 1000, text the word TALK to 87222. This is the home of common sense. This is TALK.
16: 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This is TALK. 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
1: We've been taking all your calls and texts this evening after asking the question, how do you think Andy Burnham performed at his first PMQs? Do you think we should be cutting welfare to fund defence? Well, the Prime Minister has made that commitment in the view of Marc Francois, the shadow defence minister. He thinks that actually defending this country, funding our armed forces, is the first responsibility, the first duty of any government. But there is no commitment yet from the Prime Minister as to how he's going to pay for it. How would you pay for it? 03444991000. Would you cut anything else? Would you cut public spending? Would you get rid of net zero? Would you tax those Just Stop Oil protesters? What would you do? 03444991000. Text the word talk to 87222. But someone who will know how we can fund our defences is Professor Gwydion Prins, former advisor to the Ministry of Defence, NATO and the United Nations, who I'm delighted to say joins me now. Good evening.
25: Good evening, Charlie.
1: What did you make of my opener there? Have I got it right? Am I being too hard on the Prime Minister? Has he not? Or has he given us enough detail on how he's going to spend money to fund our defences?
25: Well, you're obviously pitching to become the next Chancellor.
1: I'm not sure the country would like that, I'm afraid.
25: I can answer the question directly. Mm. But should we do it with figures? It's much better to do it with figures. All right?
1: Sure.
25: Here we go. Healthcare, £256.7 billion public money. Welfare, £188 billion public money. Debt interest payments to cover the difference between the amount of money that could be collected in tax, which barely covers the welfare, and what you then have to, are committed to pay, £101.4 billion. That's a total of £546.7 billion of public expenditure.
1: Mm.
25: Defence budget currently 73.6.
1: Gosh.
25: That total is, you can do the maths, is seven times the defence budget.
1: Mm.
25: Seven times. So the answer to the question is that since the Labour Party in Parliament consists largely of newbies who are there probably knowing that their chances of being more than one-term MPs is great, and they're enjoying being there, and they like the perks and the salaries, and they are ideologically strongly committed, very left-wing. You saw what happened when Starmer tried to cut almost a rounding error in the welfare budget. I think it was $5
1: billion.
25: Mm. They let him. That was the beginning of the end for him. So the answer is that on his own will, he's not going to be able to make the necessary cuts in those core areas. You mentioned, which is why I thought you might be a candidate for Chancellor, looking somewhere else. So let's put some figures on something else. Net zero subsidies. These are subsidies to construct, subsidies to operate, and very importantly, so-called constraint payments to switch off, $25 billion a year. So cut all of those and got 38%, haven't you, of the current defense budget. It's not enough. We have spent on net zero subsidies, alone subsidies, because this thing makes no sense in the market. Nobody free of subsidy would build any of this stuff. It makes thermodynamic nonsense. I think the country now knows. $220 billion since 2008. So, yes, you could get rid of net zero, and that would be a net improvement in the energy security of the country. But it has two very difficult consequences. Firstly, the political class as a whole, the Uni Party, because the Conservatives were as complicit in this since Mrs. May passed net zero into law as the Labour Party, have to admit error. And politicians hate admitting error. They have to admit not just that they got this wrong in the margins, but that they've got this wrong fundamentally. That net zero makes no sense in the real world whatsoever. It makes no difference to the state of the planet. Nobody can prove that carbon dioxide has a negative effect, and the evidence that shows its beneficial effect on plant fertilization is now increasing. So, you know, this was very much yesterday's story. So you could do that, but they'd have to admit error in the first instance. And then secondly, they would have to admit to a degree of humility. And that's quite in short supply in Parliament, isn't it?
1: You're absolutely right, William, because if you cut welfare, that is absolutely one approach. You can certainly cut all of the net zero stuff, but you can also go for growth. You can also stop allowing all of the people who are millionaires and multimillionaires who can set up business in the UK from going to Singapore, from the USA. If we had a more competitive tax system in this country, they might want to stay. They might want to set up a business here. They might want to be able to be successful. They might be able to employ more people and pay those people. And that's how money goes round. They might want to do that.
25: You really are running for Chancellor, aren't you?
1: You've inspired me.
25: Now, look, for viewers... if you don't know it, know now that there's going to be a very interesting debate taking place. I think it's a policy exchange shortly between Edward Laffer and a rather strange systematic communist whose name I can't quite remember, who thinks that we don't really have a right to private wealth. Now, Laffer is important, you will know this, as the author of the Laffer Curve. And the Laffer Curve shows what common sense suggests, which is that you can tax a population in a free country up to about 27%. And each increase that you make up to 27%, you will get more money into the treasury. Every percent that you go over 27%, you get less money into the treasury. Why is that? Because you have created sufficient incentive for people to do exactly what you say. Mm. Either they pack up and go somewhere else, or they find it's worth their while to employ high-class lawyers and other accountants and such people, so that they don't pay that money. So the figure, Jacob Rees-Mogg makes this point quite frequently on his program. The figure to bear in mind is that we're currently spending 46% of national wealth.
1: Mm.
25: The government is taking in 36%. You have to take it with him. The point being that there's a difference, and that goes to that $101 billion in borrowing costs. And frankly, the thing that's so frightening this evening is that the bond markets have spoken about Mr. Burnham, even if others haven't. We now have a situation where 30-year yields on 30-year gilts for the United Kingdom are at 5.77% the last time I checked. This is, I think, a full percentage point above the level at which Liz Truss was driven out of office. And the point of the figure is not just that it's high, but that it is that nobody is buying. The country is uninvestable under this regime.
1: And, and, and, and, the, And the reason it's so important, sorry to cut you off there, but the reason it's so important is because there are so many stories on defence that are knocking around that do impact on us in the UK. So we've got a story tonight that says that, you know, Vladimir Putin says that it's a military secret whether Russia will target the UK. Well, let's not hold our breath over for that one. You know,
25: Well, exactly. We're at war with him at the moment as we sit here. My highly encrypted email accounts were hacked by the FSB a couple of years ago, and that happened to lots of people. And then, you know, they mix it up and they make what they call in Russian desinformatia. If you believe stuff that's on the dark web about me, you wouldn't dare talk to me. I'm a some sort of ghastly evil spider at the minute. The middle of a web of conspiracy.
1: Well, also on the back of the, you know, the terrible Salisbury poisoning, some of the victims who were not targeted at all, but are passing by a couple. One of them went by the name of Charlie Rowley, which is my name. I've been watching my back for some time.
25: Because there is an answer, a different answer to this question. We've just given all the reasons why we will not fund our defence and satisfactory. And remember also that percentages are meaningless. What we're talking about is capability. It's having enough ships, it's having enough aeroplanes, it's having enough soldiers and their means, including now the new means, which means drones and satellites and AI and all of those sorts of things that David Petraeus was saying that we ought to try and lead with. But we will pay for this stuff, let me tell you. And the reason that we will is that the defence budget is the most important responsibility of government. It is the first duty of government. It's the reason why Pitt the Younger introduced income tax in the first place to pay for the Royal Navy, to fight the French at the end of the 18th century. But it's a unique budget in the public realm because it's the only one that is not controlled by the Prime Minister, the Chancellor, or any British politician. The staff of our defence budget is controlled by who? You know?
1: Say that again, Gwydion, sorry.
25: Who controls the size of our defence budget if it's not the Prime Minister, the Chancellor, or any British minister? Do you know?
1: That's a very good question. Who is it?
25: Our enemies.
1: Aha. Uh-huh. So the more threats we face, the more we've got to obviously spend. You're absolutely right. Gwydion Prince, I'm so sorry, we've got to leave it there just because of timing, and it's my fault. I've been running over throughout the evening, only because I've had such a fantastic array of guests, and I've loved these conversations to keep on going. But that's Professor... We'll have you on again. Absolutely. Love to talk again. Gwydion Prince there, former advisor to the Ministry of Defence, NATO and the United Nations. And the reason why we're talking about defence is because there is a commitment to increase our defence spending, but there's no meat on the bones from the Prime Minister. He wouldn't even be able to, or didn't certainly this afternoon, commit to cutting welfare to fund our defence. One of the areas that absolutely Professor Gwydion Prince there was saying we should be doing. And the reason why defence is so important is because there are so many stories knocking around about it. We've got the CIA, ex-CIA chief in the US saying that Britain needs to lead NATO into a new era of war. That means we've got to fund our own defences in order to bat off the threats of Russia and what we're seeing in Iran. We've got Putin saying that it's a secret whether the UK is a military threat. And also, we've got the President of the United States saying, hang about, I'm not entirely sure I can give you UKers the cover of the Falkland Islands. You've got to stand up on your own two feet. That is why it is so important that we in the UK are funding our defence, our defences properly. And I only learnt the other day that a very good man at this very station called Ted Jeffries, who was writing a piece in The Spectator the other day, made it plain that even Poland is more ready than we are here in the UK, which I was shocked to my core to learn that one. Let me know what you think. 0344 499 1000 or text the word talk to 87222. This is Charlie Rowley sitting in for Peter Cartwell here at the Home of Common Sense. This is Talk.
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12: Good evening. Long delays on the Essex stretch of the M25. The motorway is blocked anti-clockwise at the M11 after a lorry jackknifed, causing severe delays back towards the A12. And in Greater Manchester, the M62 is currently being held eastbound, heading towards Manchester at the M60 at the Eccles Interchange following an accident. And in Powys, the A483 remains shut south of Newtown following a serious accident at Dulvor. I'm Johnny Ratner.
13: Hello?
26: Mel, something huge has landed.
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11: No nonsense reaction to the day's biggest talking points across the UK, the home of common sense. This is Talk.
1: Charlie, the biggest problem facing this country at the moment is not Russia and it's not China, it's the spiralling cost of financing our national debt. However much socialists may despise the international financial markets, the fact is that we rely on them to lend us money and they don't care about £2 bus fares, 85p a week off our energy bills, a temporary cut to VAT on family days out or free school meals. What they care about is that the Prime Minister and his Chancellor have a credible plan to get our ballooning government spending back under control, and they are not prepared to wait for a budget in October or a spending review in spring to get an answer. That's from Gary, who doesn't say where you're from, but Gary, you're on the money, because we need to be spending more money on our defences. That's what the view of many of my guests this evening, and it is the view, I think, of Peter.
28: Hello, Charlie. Yeah, regarding the welfare bill, why don't they just cut the welfare bill and bring in national service? Because then you can cut the welfare, put it into the military, and the people that can work can go into the national service. And any families that can work, obviously their families, can maybe go and stay on the army base, something like that, like regular soldiers' families do. So get them off the streets or out of their houses, working, and cut the welfare bill and then put it in national service, and you still got your bolster up the military. I don't know if that makes any sense. If you get my idea, thanks a lot.
1: Peter, great voice note there. Makes total sense to me. You're absolutely right. We need to restore this sense of pride in our country. Should we have national service? That might be a bit far-fetched for some. I'm not entirely sure. People might not appreciate me taking part in national service. I might be completely hopeless on the battlefield. But we need to restore that sense of pride in our country. At the minute, it feels it's all take, take, take. So having that bit of, national service, a bit of restoring our national identity, it's all about giving back to your country rather than taking from it. I don't think that's a bad idea at all. That's a great voice note from Peter. Keep them coming in on 87222. But we've got Carol on the line in Manchester who wants to talk about Andy Burnham. And Carol, did you know he's from Manchester?
29: Pardon?
1: Did you know Andy Burnham's from Manchester?
29: Oh, I just hear him all the time. Right, and I'm absolutely fuming. Anyway, it's a pleasure to speak to you anyway. I think you're brill. And
1: Thank
29: your guests
1: you.
29: Have been absolutely amazing. We need more of your guests to be MPs, and then we'll do we'll start doing okay.
1: I'll tell them.
29: Yeah, but this idiot that we've got, we've just got rid of one idiot, right? But these idiots are not idiots. These are dangerous people. They really, really are. You've got this idiot who's come in, giving it all out about Manchester.
1: Mm.
29: Manchester, there's parts of Manchester that is falling apart, and it's been for years. People like him, Angela Rayner, right? The other MP, Andrew Gwynn, right? We've had to deal with these absolutely shocking, unbelievable people that speak that they have done a good job. And now we've got a Prime Minister.
1: Why have they let you down?
29: Manchester.
1: Why have they let you down, Carol? You're from Manchester, if I'm not mistaken.
29: Yeah, I am from Manchester. And it's not just that he's letting me down, it's letting my children down.
1: Mm.
29: And it'll be my grandchildren. We have people where we live. We're a very good community. We have older people. This bus thing is absolutely ridiculous. If we get a bus from here to Old Trafford, or do we get a bus from here to the Trafford Centre, if people understand that? It does not cost you £2. It can cost you, on going there, £6 and £6 back. If you've got your local hospital, right, which is Tameside, which is, we call it Shameside, right, because people know what that kind of hospital is, right? And I've definitely been a witness to that, and have been actually had a terrible, terrible experience there that has literally endangered my life. And that costs you between £4 going, £4 coming back, or maybe, again, another £2. So this £2 is absolutely ridiculous.
1: Mm. Well, this is something you're absolutely right, Cal. This is something he said he's going to deal with. He's supposed to be helping us with the cost of living, just those small bits, but it sounds
29: he's
1: as though...
29: He's not asking the cost. We've got today this ridiculous thing today with the tapestry, right? Do you know how much it cost?
1: I don't know,
29: we'll have to pause
1: there, Carol. We'll come back to that after the break, because we'll be talking about Gwynne Taylor, the Reform UK member ahead of Reform's party conference, and we'll be talking about the French gift to us. Stay tuned, this is Talk.
23: Talk. News. 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Headlines.
8: From the Sky News Centre at 9. The King, the Prime Minister and the French President have been among the first to see the Bayeux Tapestry on display in London. The embroidery, telling the story of the Norman Conquest in 1066, has been loaned to Britain by France. Some British treasures will go the other way. Emmanuel Macron says he hopes the exchange will be remembered.
14: Not only the story told by Bayeux Tapestry, but also the tale of two countries, which, after centuries of shared history, choose to forge a bond as close as the threads of this thousand-year-old embroidery.
8: A 34-year-old British woman has been stabbed to death in a hotel corridor in Portugal. Police say a man's been arrested on suspicion of murder following the alleged attack in Albufeira. Two men and two women have appeared in court charged with murder after a baby girl was found stabbed to death at a house in Sheffield. They've been remanded in custody until tomorrow. Tiger Woods has been handed a five-year driving ban after a car crash in March. The former golf number one was arrested following the collision with a pickup truck in Florida. He denied driving under the influence but agreed to lesser charges. This was the moment he was detained.
15: I was looking down at my phone. Okay. I've already changed the radio station.
16: Mm-hmm.
15: And I hit.
16: So at this time, if you believe your normal faculties are impaired, okay, and you're under the unknown substance, okay, so at this time you're under arrest for DUI, yes, sir.
8: Donald Trump says he's not a fan of the Duke and Duchess of Sussex and is pleased they've moved back to the UK. The US president says the couple, who left California last week, treated the royal family with great disrespect. And Celtic are on their way to a fourth straight Scottish Premiership win, leading 3-0 at home to Aberdeen. Rangers are 1-1 at Falkirk. And second place St Mirren lead by a single goal at bottom club Kilmarnock. That's the latest. I'm Kat Suave.
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3: Most people simply don't have that money. 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
17: 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How do we get a grip on this?
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1: To the Evening Exchange. Welcome back. This is Charlie Rody, sitting in for Peter Cardwell here at the home of Common Sense Talk TV. For the last 2 hours, we've been talking about Andy Burnham that had his first outing as Prime Minister at PMQs. How do you think he performed? Let me know what you think. 0344 499 1000. We're also asking, do you think we should be cutting welfare to fund our defences? Well, that's the view of Kemi Badenoch, who took him on, I think, quite well at the dispatch box. Not bad for a first outing. But there is no commitment from Andy Burnham as to how he's going to fund that increase in defence spending. And when there are so many stories doing the rounds that we need to toughen up, we've got our friend, supposedly, across the pond, the President of the United States, telling us that he doesn't necessarily need to support the UK in protecting the Falkland Islands. We've got the threats from Russia, Iran, and of course China. So how do we actually fund our defences? Let me know what you think. 0344 499 1000, or text the word TALK to 87222, or follow us and send us a message on X. Just follow us at TalkTV, followed by your message, and we'll get them all on as soon as we can. We've been talking about loads of other stories this evening, including the bio tapestry, who I was just about to get to with Carol. We will call you back, I think, Carol, if we can, before the end of the show, so you can have your say on that. Also happening this week, it's not just about Labour and the Conservatives exchanging blows at the dispatch box. It is the Reform Party conference taking place, where Nigel Farage is facing maybe a little bit of heat under the collar. The Conservative Party leapfrogged Reform into second place earlier on this week, and Nigel had his little bit of his knuckles wrapped for filming in Parliament on his first day back. What are they going to do to turn things around? Well, who knows better than Graham Toller, Reform UK board member, who I'm delighted to see joins me now here on the Evening Exchange. Good evening, Graham.
18: Good evening, Charlie.
1: Before we get into the nuts and bolts of Reform's party conference, what did you make of Burnham's first outing as as Prime Minister at PMQs today?
18: I mean, I think in some ways the most interesting aspect of it was that Starmer's attempt to dynamite him didn't happen. Frankly, nobody's talking about Starmer resigning his seat and forcing a by-election. And that was clearly an attempt to destabilise his successor. So one has to give at least two cheers for Burnham on that one, because he's managed to deal with that very effectively. Burnham is good. He's very good at the politics, but I don't know if he's good at the governing. But we can't tell that yet. The lines he's been taken are populist, particularly on the left, but they are bunkum in reality. Blaming everything on Thatcher and Brexit seems to be a very weird way to go. The question you were asking just now about how are we going to defend ourselves, America is less interested in defending the West than it has been in the past, because it's focusing on China. And a country, something like the Falkland Islands, isn't in that game, so therefore they're not that interested. But underpinning everything is the economy. And I see nothing from Burnham that is going to cause the economy to step up in a way that means we can afford both welfare and defence. Thus the question rises. You have John Healey as the Chancellor Exchequer. We don't know what he's going to say in his budget, but the intimations are the reason he resigned from the MOD is not going to change. i.e. he won't provide the money for the MOD. If that's the case, and this, I suppose the bottom line is, we have had politicians who have lied to us for generations. We can have it all. We can have high welfare and decent defence. Well, defence has been hollowed out for decades, and we've spent it on our own entitlements, personal entitlements, rather than national entitlements. And the politician that is able to be honest with the public about the possibilities, capabilities and capacity of our country to both fund all those nice things, the games and toys that we like and we like to give ourselves, and defend the realm, because without that defence, those games and toys, those nice things we want, the welfare spending and so on and so forth, they're irrelevant, because if you can't defend yourself, then you cease to be able to do anything. So there are clear things that have to be done. We have to cut the cost of energy. Nothing will ever work unless we significantly cut the cost of energy to consumers and to business. I see no plan to do that. And so everything else is pie in the sky. We can't grow the economy.
1: Well, the Prime Minister would push back, I think, a little bit, because he was asked, I think, one of the first questions, what's he done? And he said, I've cut tax. I've cut 20% off VAT on the hospitality sector, and I've cut 5% off VAT off energy bills.
18: Well, 5% off VAT on energy bills is absolutely rolled over by all the other taxes on energy bills. And the sort of refusal to engage with business in when it comes to the North Sea and elsewhere, the refusal to engage in fracking, and the refusal to reopen the Barrow coal mine for specific purposes. I'm sorry, a 5% cut in the VAT. So a 5% cut in the 20%, oh, come off it. It's peanuts, absolute peanuts in the vast cost we have to spend, on energy. And yes, okay, so he's thrown a small bung at the hospitality industry. But you speak to the hospitality industry, you speak to the British Pub Association, you speak to the nighttime industry, and they just it is a sticking plaster on a gaping chest wound.
1: So that's the reform UK view, I suppose, on the performance of the Prime Minister and what he has set out so far. What can we expect from reform in the next few days? You've got your conference coming up. Will you be unveiling a number of policies to put the Prime Minister right?
18: I suspect a number of policies will be being unveiled. I think a couple of key figures will be announced as well. I'm up there in Birmingham tomorrow morning. And there's a whole series of extremely interesting debates with business, with industry, with our own people, with our policy teams, talking to areas of business that we haven't yet developed and delivered policy on or announced policy on. There's an awful lot of concentration on the work of our local government. Because to us, we only have 8 MPs. There's not much we can do in the House of Commons until we win an election. So we have to focus on delivering effective services in the councils which we run. We now run 32 councils. That's billions of pounds a year in public spending every single year now, controlled by reform politicians. Getting that right, showing people that we, when we're in government, we deliver, we're pragmatic, we're effective, we do the job we promise. That is the bottom line, because it is the only way, the only evidence we will have before the next general election that we can govern for the best betterment of our people.
1: So you said there'll be some policies announced. You said there might be some people announced. Can we then expect?
18: I don't know exactly.
1: Is that defections? Are we talking defections?
18: No. I think it's people in positions. So therefore, currently we have a very small palette of spokespeople, people who are taking up responsibility for particular departmental thinking and policy delivery. So currently, one of the criticisms, we don't have enough people. Well, that's actually true. But there again, if you've only got 8 MPs, it's quite hard to divvy up 30 cabinet posts, isn't it? So we need to grow that, but we are doing so. But as I say, I think the focus on talking and talking seriously with business, with the think tank world, and particularly with local government and how we operate in local government, housing, for example, is going to be a big theme. Small business, a big theme. And so things of that sort. And of course, as I started, things like energy policy is going to be a big theme. These things are the building blocks of tomorrow's prosperity.
1: So as a member of Reform UK's board, going into that conference with all of those policy announcements that you think are going to be made and unveiling people in different positions, because as you say,
18: I'm not privy to all these details. I'm only on the board.
1: No, but it would be exciting for us all if that was the case. You know, it would give us a lot to talk about.
18: I'm looking forward to it. It's just I will be, and it's been one of the things that with Farage for many, many years. Mm. He does the theatre very well, so it's pa-chow, here we go. nobody knows before it happens.
1: Yes.
18: So he's very good at that way of doing things. He's very good at pulling rabbits out of hats. He's been doing it for an awfully long time.
1: Mm.
18: So I expect that.
1: Can he then pull another rabbit out of the hat, if you think it requires one, as Reform UK are now, according to the More in Common poll, behind the Conservative Party?
18: Well, yes, we've seen that. I mean, I'm sure you have. I know. I have a mantra, and it's a mantra that goes along the lines of never believe a poll that makes you smile. It's absurd to do so. Equally, never believe a poll that makes you weep. And that goes not only for us, but for the Tories and Labour too. Yes. You can't deny what's printed, can you? I haven't been through all the tabs on that poll. But there has been the Tories aren't rising. We have settled a bit. Mm. But that, I think, will change, particularly when, as I assume and think, the wheel nuts on the Burnham jalopy start to loosen and fall off.

0: foul. We expect that. We know that. But we do have to consolidate and move forward. What I think is extremely interesting about the polling over the summer is that despite all the ordure poured on our heads, despite these attacks, these allegations of having to fight the by-election and so on and so forth, our base seems to have settled at 2021. That is as high as anybody else's base, and we can rise from that because we have a freshness and a directness of policy. And as I say, going back to that first point about welfare and defence, we can be honest in a way that the other parties haven't been for decades.
1: Mm.
0: And I think we can trust the people of this country to be sensible.
1: Mm. The theme of the conference, as I understand it, is the Reform UK government would do in its first 100 days.
0: Yes, that first 100 days thing.
1: Yes, yeah. But you've also got some high-profile speakers from overseas, just as the Prime Minister of the United Kingdom is wining and dining with the President of Macron. You've got quite a well-known senior French politician yourself coming, haven't you?
0: Mr. Bardella, yes. I think he's currently leading the polls in France. I don't see Macron. Macron is yesterday's man. We shall see, but I think that relationship between us and Bardella is growing, has been going for a while. And Bardella, if he wins the presidency, has made it clear that he will work with Britain to stop the boats. He will take people back. The only way you can stop the shanty towns of migrants on the North French littoral is to stop the boats coming to Britain. Because there's no point of them going to live on the beach near Calais if they can't come to Britain. The part of Calais, the Nord, Picardy, those parts of France have been bedeviled by these camps and the criminality that comes with them for well over a decade. They'd want rid of them too. It's not just us. They want rid of them. Mm. The best way to get rid of them is to have a politician in the French presidency, in the Elysee Palace, who is sympathetic to taking the boat people back to France.
1: Mm. But the government
0: will stop them.
1: The government here will say that the boat crossings have slowed down, that the numbers are down, the numbers of people coming down, the numbers of deportations are up. So their current plan is working.
0: Well, if we are so far behind the curve. And yes, but we have these. We don't have the small boats anymore. We have the mega boats. One person coming across the channel is too many. There's nowhere near that. Smashing the Gans, it's like Hydra. Because there's so much money, because there's so much incentive for people traffic across the channel, then you cut off one head and another eight grow. There have been some decent work. There have been some interesting results, but it's just not stopping them. They are still coming in large numbers, less than they were perhaps. But okay, so we have a town of the size of Leicester rather than a town the size of London coming over. I mean, it's still a town the size of Leicester.
1: Mm.
0: Yes, there are small improvements. No, it's not even close to good enough.
1: Mm. Just very finally, I think a lot of people would agree with you. It's not good enough. You know, we need, as you say, one person crossing the channel is far too many.
0: Yeah.
1: So the government needs to get a grip on it. But just very finally, whilst I've got you going, people going to Reform Party conference that might have seen that poll that we just talked about, what would your message be to members, activists, anybody thinking of going? How is it going to be a party? Is it going to be high spirits? Is it going to be serious?
0: There's going to be a lot of parties, not just the one. And I hope to go to all of them, if I can possibly manage it. You can speak to my liver next week.
1: Well, come back and let us know.
0: There's going to be a great deal of fun. There's an awful lot going on. I think our members will be delighted with it. Yes, but this is politics. We have to take the job very, very seriously. But for goodness sake, don't take yourselves too seriously. That's what's bedeviled politics for years.
1: Mm. And just very finally, whilst we've got you, there was a little story earlier on in today about Nigel Farage getting another ticking off from the parliamentary authorities for a bit of filming in Parliament. Is he bothered about all of this now? Is he bothered about the amount of parliamentary processes and the allegations that might be thrown at him? Or
0: whenever he plays the parliamentary game properly, he stands up in order to ask a question of the Prime Minister or a minister. The catcalling and booing like sixth form children, fifth form children, Farage is the bad guy. He stands up and they try to drown him out by squeaks and shouts and farts and what.

0: whatever. Frankly, if they're going to behave like that, well, I don't see why Nigel has to take their behavior seriously, and he just has to continue doing what he does in order to try and represent the people of this country best.
1: Gwynne Toller, Reform UK board member, thank you so much for joining me this evening,
0: Thank
1: and
0: you.
1: Enjoy all of these parties. It sounds like a rip-roaring affair. What do you make of what Gwynne was saying there? 0344 499 1000. Do you think Reform are in trouble? They've slipped in the polls. Can they pull it back? Is it just one poll, 1%? Doesn't make much difference. Things will turn around as Burnham maybe gets found out if he doesn't have meat on the bones for his economic policies. If he cannot fund defence by cutting things like welfare, like cutting net zero, like getting on top of the UK's finances, is it just going to play into Reform and they will rise again? Or you might be attracted to Kemi Badenoch's new look team? 0344 499 1000 or text the word talk to 87222. We've just got a couple of messages here before the break. We've got Charlie hearing that Just Stop Oil have just crawled back out from under their rock again. I do hope that the tapestry which is on display at the British Museum is protected given their track record. Absolutely agree with you on that one, Cliff. Just Stop Oil have damaged far too many public buildings, weddings, and just generally stopped hard-working people go about their day. They've stopped emergency service workers actually responding to real crisis, not this climate lunacy that they profess so much. Another one here that says, Charlie, Paul Richards thinks we can resolve problems by getting benefit claimants back to work. Has he not noticed that Rachel Reeves has destroyed the jobs market? What a legacy. That's from Don in Chelmsford. Well, Don, you're absolutely right. Unemployment is high. It is up. Youth unemployment is up. We've got over a million NEETs. That's people who are not in education, employment or training. More needs to be done to turn around our lack of working people in this country. After the break, David Mallex, the political editor of The Independent, will be joining me to talk through all of those comments and all of those stories and more. You don't want to miss it. This is Charlie Rowley sitting in for Peter Cardwell here at the Evening Exchange. This is Talk.
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10: Good evening. Long delays on the Essex stretch of the M25. The motorway is blocked anti-clockwise at the M11 and has been the case since 4:45 this evening after a lorry jackknifed, and recovery work continues. In East London, the North Circular Road, the A406, is blocked southbound at the Barking Flyover by an accident. And in Powys, just south of Newtown, the A483 remains closed following a serious accident at Dolvor. Just by the Pentra turn-off, investigation work continues. I'm Jolly Ratner.
11: Hello?
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1: It's been an absolute pleasure to have your company, not just tonight, but all the other shifts that I've been covering here at Talk TV Towers. 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It is a brilliant competition. I know you all want to get involved. So here we go. 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Do you fancy escaping to New York this November? 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
1: The very best of luck with that. Sounds good, doesn't it? And that was our very own Jeremy Carl. He's not delivering that now live. He'll be in bed because he's got the breakfast show to do tomorrow and a fantastic show that it is. But get all of your details into that competition. And I can't enter myself, but I wish I could. New York is a fantastic city, only second to London, I have to say. Or indeed, Manchester, if you're that part of the world. Good luck to all of you and all the very best. Now, joining me is the political editor of The Independent, David Maddox. I'm absolutely delighted to say good evening, David.
15: Hi, Charlie. How are you?
1: David, that competition sounds absolutely fantastic, and that that is funded by our sponsors and also people here at Talk Towers. But what isn't funded, it seems to me, is our UK defences. See what I did there?
15: Yes. Yeah, I was actually thinking it might be a good getaway, actually, to New York and just take a one-way ticket.
1: Well, that's seemingly the way in some of our richest in society are going. You know, they're going. You know, the tax system.
15: Not only our richest, actually, middle earners are now doing it as well. They're going to America, they're going to Dubai, they're going to parts of Europe, places where they don't have to pay as much tax. And you know, it's no longer the prerogative of rich, but that's the sort of country we're in. And in fact, any young person of ambition is leaving the country as well, because there aren't any jobs.
1: And so what do you make of Burnham's first outing at PMQs today? He was asked a couple of questions about his economic policy, whether it's about defence spending, whether it's about how you're going to fund all of the pledges you've announced over the summer, so the bus cap fares, taking that VAT off the hospitality sector, VAT off people's energy bills. He was pressed by Kemi Badenoch, but we still don't have the detail, do we?
15: No, we don't. I mean, I want to take my hat off to Tan Singh Desi, actually, the Labour MP, the veteran Labour MP and the chair of the Defence Select Committee, for actually asking the only seriously difficult question of the Prime Minister and really, really going for the throat over the defence spending stuff. And in fact, Burnham made a mistake on defence. He said that they were committed to 3%. By 2030, by the end of the decade, and then Downing Street have had to correct it. So a bit of confusion there. You know, I think just overall, he's still getting a bit of an easy ride. People are still trying to work him out. Kemi Badenoch doesn't really seem to have a kind of grip on him yet. She doesn't know whether to just go back to her usual style of just going for the throat and trying to knock him out, which has worked so well against Keir Starmer. But you know, I think things will shape up. It was a fairly flat PMQs, all being told. I mean, he did well, but he did well on the basis that the low bar of replacing Keir Starmer, who was dreadful.
1: I've been asked. No, I think a lot of people would agree with that. I mean, I've been asking, you know, other guests that have been on throughout the last couple of hours, what do they make of Andy Burnham in the sense that he is very affable, he appears to, you know, make the odd mistake by saying, "Oh, I'm not quite sure. Should I call her the Honourable Lady, the Right Honourable Lady?" And sorry, I've got the wrong constituency there. Sorry, you know, is this part of Andy Burnham as an individual, or is this a bit of an act? Is this a bit of a Boris Johnson, something on a similar scale where he would sort of rough his hair and, you know, everybody knew, you know, the bumblingness was sometimes a little bit put on because he's a very intelligent guy. You know, are we seeing something similar?
15: I think we are. I think he's deliberately trying to be human, trying to be kind of a bit of, you know, a cheeky chappy from the north and friendly and change the atmosphere a bit. And, you know, in fairness to him, he's succeeded so far. I mean, it's day two, really, of the premiership in terms of being in the Commons. So, you know, we'll see how long it lasts. But there is a certain degree of that. And he does have a bit of a performer about him, not as much as Boris. To say Boris was just something else, on just a different level altogether. But yeah, there's certainly something about it. I mean, I can tell you, Labour MPs are pretty cheerful about it, apart from a few who are close to Keir Starmer. But, you know, most of them are pretty cheerful about what's happening at the moment.
1: Well, of course, one of those close to Keir Starmer was Darren Jones, who made it quite plain as the Prime Minister's chief secretary that actually there wasn't the money allocated for the digital ID scheme, something that Andy Burnham in the Commons said, "I've scrapped that scheme and used that money and it's been reallocated to some of his priorities, but the money's not there."
15: No, it's not. And this is really the big problem, even bigger than the defence problem, is where is the money, Andy? That's the question. For anything. And, you know, Kemi, to her credit, was pounding him on the tax question. And, you know, the truth is that he's going to end up putting taxes up. I mean, he made a point that the first thing he did was to reduce a tax on, you know, taking VAT off energy bills. But that's small fry compared to what he's going to have to do. It's either that or big cuts. And we know that the Labour MPs won't allow him to make cuts he needs to.
1: So do you think, you know, with tax increases comes an early general election? You know, Kemi Badenoch, I think, tried to seize some of the narrative earlier on in the week by A, reshuffling her team, which caused a bit of headlines for us Politico types, but also there was a story that she's approached the head of the civil service, Antonio Romeo, to have access talks because she thinks that there will be an early general election. Do you think that, again, is maybe just generating headlines, or do you think Andy Burnham really has to go to the country if he wants to put those big taxes up?
15: I mean, there's a moral question and a reality question there. The moral question is, yes, of course he needs to go to a country to get a mandate. We effectively elected a different government on a huge majority, by the way, and now that government has been changed halfway through. Labour said when the Tories changed Prime Minister all those times, they said there had to be an election and they're absolutely, you know, they should stick by what they said. But the reality of the issue is that it won't be an early election because he doesn't have a big enough lead. We did a piece on Monday with John Curtis and other leading polling experts saying, you know, the rationale for an early election is gone because, you know, some polls Reform are still in the lead, some polls Labour are a bit in the lead, but the lead's not big enough and it's not sustained enough. And, you know, he just, you know, be throwing away a massive majority for a potential defeat if he goes early.
1: Well, sticking with the polls, we also learnt this week that Kemi Badenoch's Conservatives have jumped ahead of Reform UK, who are now in third place. Absolutely. Just ahead of their party conference. You might have heard the conversation I was having with Gwen Toller, who's on the board of Reform UK. He was sort of putting a positive spin on it and saying, look, you know, their conference is still going to be very chipper, lots of parties. Will you be there?
15: I will. I will be there on Friday for it. I'm are quite looking forward to it. Actually, I've already got lots of invitations to things, which, you know, even though I'm at the Independent, I still get invited to stuff there. I'm not one of the banned journalists, so I don't know if that's a black mark against my name, really, but a bit disappointing that they're banning journalists.
1: Well, yes. Well, send a few of those invitations my way, if you don't mind. I mean, I'll be outside.
15: Well, I mean, Gawain's very good at putting he's a very affable chap. I've known him for years. He's very good at putting a positive spin on it. The reality is, yes, it was one poll, but it's actually a trend here. Reform have been on a continuous slide now for months. They're now in the low 20s. They were in the mid 30s. There is no way they could win an election on where they're at. And yes, there is a danger now that one poll turns into many polls, where the Tories become the main centre-right party again, and that they've got a whole. I mean, I could go on for a long time about what they need to fix, but they have got a lot of stuff they need to fix.
1: Well, I was going to ask you. I mean, they are two very big questions. I mean, the first is, what has gone wrong for Reform? Why do you think that they've hit a bit of a ceiling? And two, what is it? You know, I mean, I'm sure there are lots of things, but all parties have got all things that they can fix. So what has gone wrong for Reform, if that is the case as you see it, and what can they do to turn it around?
15: I mean, there are all sorts of issues with Reform. There's personnel issues, there's lack of policies issues, there's a lack of depth of talent issues. But I think the real problem was that they were given an extraordinary 18-month grace period where they were well ahead in the polls. They could have really taken off. They could have developed policies. They could have got proper candidates in place. But instead, they kind of just rode that and, you know, kind of relied too much on Nigel Farage, as good as he is as a performer, relied too much on him, didn't go for depth of policy, didn't create a proper narrative, and, you know, just used the polls as an argument that they were inevitable. And they're not inevitable. The polling was all based on, you know, dreadful kind of views on the Labour government and how bad it was, and the fact that the Tories are still a toxic brand from 14 years of, you know, failures, really. So they were relying on that, and now it's, you know, the hard questions are being asked about what they do, where the money's coming from, all the issues around Nigel, and they don't have really coherent answers to it, and they don't have a coherent offer to the British public to sustain where they were.
1: That
15: was a really long explanation.
1: No, it's perfect. I know, loud and clear. And so, you know, people who are heading to Reform UK conference, whether they're members, activists or business people that, you know, thought previously that, you know, Reform were unstoppable. They were ahead in about, I think, 300 opinion polls. Now, if they've slipped back to third, there will be questions there. But let's see if Nigel Farage and his team in Birmingham this week can answer them. David Maddox, political editor of The Independent. Got to leave it there, only because I've been running over time, but always appreciate your time and your insight, invaluable insight, that it is. Let me know your thoughts. 0344 499 1000. Text the word talk to 87222. We've got a few calls lined up, and your texts have been coming in thick and fast, which we'll get to after the break, where we'll also be talking to Martin Whittock, who's a writer and historian, who will be telling us all about what's happening this evening as our UK Prime Minister is sitting down currently with President Macron, enjoying their chemistry, enjoying their friendship, and enjoying the history over the bio-tapestry. If only they could have a conversation about stopping those boats. This is Charlie Rowley sitting in for Peter Cardwell on The Evening Exchange. This is Talk.
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2: This is Talk.
1: Hello, Charlie. I was brought up to vote Labour, as my parents are manual workers. I can't wait for this Labour government to go. They really are champagne socialists. Regarding building statues for Africans, they were many African businessmen involved in slavery who made lots of money. African men sold their own people for slaves. That's from Graham, in relation to the couple, I should say, of the conversations we were having earlier on. Another message without a name says, "Hi, Charlie. Philip is correct." This was Philip Kisley, who I was talking to earlier on. "The UN is staffed by people who come from countries that still have slavery, China for one. The UN is moribund, living in the past, and attacking the UK when slavery still happens all over the world to this day out of geopolitical grievance culture. It is tedious." Yes, this was the story that the UN have suggested, that the UK used UK taxpayers' money to fund statues to dedicate to African slavery. Well, I think that was a long time ago in the past. I don't think we should be having UK taxpayer money being spent on these kinds of projects. It could be going on to people who may be homeless, like our veterans, for example. Final text here says, "Charlie, I'm a pensioner on state pension." Real conversation with David Burke, who's the financial commentator and extraordinaire earlier on. "You can scrap the triple lock for all the difference it will make to me. It's so meagre. It makes no tangible difference to my outgoings given the cost of living crisis. What we should be looking at is public sector pensions. Labour keeps throwing in 20% plus increases, no requirement for productivity increases, which feeds directly into public sector gold-plated pensions. This is a $5 trillion liability, unfunded," he says. I think there is something we can do with pensions. I wouldn't go as far to get rid of the triple lock. I think there are many, many people who have worked hard, incredibly hard over the years in this country, who deserve that well-earned retirement. More of your calls coming up after this, because we're now taking a handbrake turn to talk to Martin Whittock, brilliant writer and historian, who is going to tell us a little bit what is happening this evening as the Prime Minister, Andy Burnham, sits down with President Macron to celebrate the biotapestry.
20: Well, they're both celebrating this amazing fact that the biotapestry is now in London. But of course, it started its life in the southeast of England, probably in Kent, following the Norman victory at Hastings in October 1066. And it celebrates that Norman victory. It's a piece of Norman propaganda, but it's a fantastic piece of evidence that tells us about the battle from the Norman point of view and justifies their seizure of the throne from Harold Godwinson, he of the arrow in the eye, or maybe not. But the tapestry may be part of the evidence for or against that. And so they are basically celebrating this quite remarkable piece of embroidery. It's not a tapestry. Which unites Britain, what England and France, but then nowadays the United Kingdom and France as well, in a joint history, which basically begins in 1066, this union of the English crown with the Duchy of Normandy that continues right the way through until the last French possessions were lost under Mary Tudor in the Tudor times, in the 16th century. So it really is a remarkable piece of evidence from the period immediately after 1066. And they're, of course, celebrating it and enjoying it and viewing it today, along with other celebs.
1: Mm. I remember looking at the images of it arriving in the UK in the dead of night. Those pictures released, you know, armoured vehicles, or certainly police vehicles around it, protecting it in the dead of night. You know, it wasn't, obviously, no one was notified that it was coming at that particular moment because of the history that it brings. I did see an MP earlier on in the House of Commons say or suggest that this is because of the new relationship between the UK and France that might have been deteriorated since Brexit. But I understand that this agreement took place in 2018, that they were going to lend it to us. Why has it taken so long?
20: Well, because basically it is such a fragile and such an amazing historic artefact. I mean, it is priceless. And there is a danger to view these kind of exchanges immediately in the context of what's happening right now. But you're quite right to point this out, that this actually has its roots in a very, very long conversation about it. And the storing of it, the taking it down, the moving of it, is something that has actually involved a huge amount of discussion, the conservation, the protection of it. And people who've seen it in Bayeux, as I did several years ago, will note the fact that it's being presented in London flat. You're looking down on it. And in fact, many French conservators are much happier about that, because clearly this is something that was embroidered and made a very long time ago. And so by lying it down, actually puts less pressures on the fabric itself and on the threads. Mm. So basically, an awful lot of conversation has gone into something which, at the end of the 18th century, was nearly cut up during the French Revolution to make coverings for soldiers' carts. So it has had its moments, the Bayeux Tapestry.
1: Mm. Well, I said earlier on that Andy Burnham, the Prime Minister, and President Macron of France would be enjoying an evening. I should have said also that the King is attending a private viewing of it, I think, this evening at the British Museum, where former Chancellor George Osborne is obviously leading things there. But can we go and see it? Can my listeners go and... have we got to pay tickets? Can anyone go and look at it?
20: You can go and look at it, but you've got to look quickly. In fact, the first torch came out a few months ago, and they were sold out, you know, faster than Glastonbury, you know. I believe the next torch comes out in October, but it really is the sort of thing you've got to be hovering on your computer or your tablet or your phone, because it is very, very popular, and the tickets are going very, very quickly. I believe the next torch comes out in October, but the last lot went very, very fast indeed. Members of my family were interested in it, and by the time they logged on to look at it, they'd gone.
1: Well, there you go. Are you going to see it very quickly? Have you got?
20: That's my plan. So I will be hovering my finger over that by now button in October. Yep.
1: Leave the family behind. Go and see it yourself. Very good. Martin Whittock, writer and historian there. Sorry, we've got to cut that short because I've got loads of calls to get through before our show comes to an end. But brilliant stuff there. Stay tuned after the break. As I say, I'll be going through your calls who are all lined up, ready to go. This is Charlie Rowley here at the Home of Common Sense. This is Talk.
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10: Travel Trouble.
11: Good evening. Long delays continue in Greater Manchester on the M62. The motorway is blocked eastbound at junction 18 at the M66 Mr. Island by a police investigation. And after a lorry jackknifed on the Essex stretch of the M25, the motorway has been closed anti-clockwise at the M11 since just before 5 p.m. this evening. Long delays continue as recovery work and the clean-up continues. And in East London, the North Circular Road southbound partly blocked at the Barking Flyover by an accident. I'm Johnny Ratner.
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1: Welcome back to the Evening Exchange and straight to your calls. We've got Felicity on the line in London.
25: How do you do, Charlie?
1: Very well.
25: It's nice to be able to speak to you instead of just watch you in the morning.
1: In the morning. Very good. It could be the first thing you see in the morning, the last thing you see at night.
25: Yeah, you said that to an earlier caller, and it made me think of this song that goes something like, first in the morning and the last and night, but I can't remember the words.
1: I say that to all the girls. If you believe that, you'll believe anything.
25: Oh, I don't know. I think you say quite a few things joking that are actually real, Charlie. I get the feeling there's depths underneath.
1: What would you like to say this evening on all things we've been talking about?
25: Well, I was listening to you speaking to Mr. David Buick, and he was talking. He spoke of something which has exercised my mind for decades, which is to say the absolute waste in the civil service mainly. Mm. And the point is for those people, the only way they get more money and get promotion is very often to have more people working for them. So their incentive is to have more people and cost them more money. Now, in the 18th century in the British Navy, you had a situation where when they took a prize, when they beat some enemy, everybody, right down to the powder boy, got some part of the spoils. In fact, there was a great tragedy at Trafalgar where they had so much they could all have retired, but of course they had to get the French ships back to England, and they had to do it on skeleton crews, and the storm blew up and they lost most of it, which is really, really sad. But in a really, really stressful situation, that was a great incentive for them to keep fighting. When you weren't beating them for failing to do the job, you were giving them money when they did it well.
1: Mm.
25: And it seems to me that if you said to the civil service something along the lines, and various other parts of public workers, if you can get a better deal, a genuinely better deal, you know, not something unsafe, then we will let you have half of what is saved. Just wait to see how quickly they're getting efficient.
1: Well, I think you're onto something there, Felicity. Thank you so much for the call. Performance-related pay is not a bad idea. You know, if the trains, for example, if they run on time, if they take the passengers from A to B in the time that they say they're going to do, if they actually don't have drivers off sick, then maybe they should deserve a pay rise. But until then, Burnham seems to have capitulated to the unions on that front. Brilliant call, Felicity. Let's go to Andrea in Essex.
26: Hello there. Yes, I want to do a very quick story, very brief comment, please. Up until last year, I used to write parenting assessments, sort of parenting capability assessments, for the courts to advise and guide the and inform the courts in family court of families in child protection, you know, with the risk of losing their children.
1: Mm.
26: I can remember getting in the witness box, being called to the stand mid-morning, being cross-examined all morning, being on oath over lunchtime, going back into the witness box after lunch until close of business at 5 o'clock. Now, you're cross-examined and you're bombarded and they try to catch you out and twist your words, just like criminal court, then cross-examined by our local authority solicitor, the parent solicitor, sometimes the parents had a barrister each, then you've got the judge, and then you've got the guardian ad litem, guardian to the children.
1: Mm.
26: And you're cross-examined and taken apart, it's brutal, by all of those people to defend your evidence. Now, if I can do that on £30-something thousand, hour after hour after hour, I'm sure Andy Byrne will manage for just over three. Mm.
1: I think you're absolutely right, Andrew. Well, I mean, look, you know, the job that you did was obviously incredibly important to making sure that children are safe and protected in the environments that they are. But you're absolutely right. I mean, Kimmy Badenoch had a bit of a quip with Andy Burnham earlier on, and she praised his stamina for 3 hours. Well, I've been going for 3 hours here. She needs to listen to talk, Kimmy Badenoch. Where are you? You can sometimes go for 4 hours at breakfast. Can you go for 4 hours at breakfast through there? I mean, Jeremy Carl does it every morning. Although when he brings me on, I'm only there for an hour. Andrea, thank you so much for that call. That was fantastic. Let's get one more in. Heather.
3: Hello, Charlie boy.
1: Hello.
3: It's a really disappointing for 14 years of Conservative. When you talk about economic terms, it's been the worst ever economics since the 60s, with this guilt going out of kilter and all this constant borrowing throughout the 70s, and then Margaret Thatcher trying to boost it up with this capitalism. But what happened then? We've had more borrowing in 80s, and we still have more borrowing under 90s, even right through now. No wondering why we are in a financial situation of United Kingdom. We are in the worst position in our entire lifetime. Where has it gone all wrong since from the 60s right up to 2026?
1: Well, what do you think that is? Because the Prime Minister said that it goes back to the 70s. He said there's been about 30, 40 years of decline in this country, and that's under successive governments. But what do you think the real reason is? Where do you see it? In what decade, what marker, what year?
3: The problem is, when we came out the gold market and the Americans stayed in the gold market to keep their currency value going up, we lost that value of our currency when we came out of the gold market. If we stayed in the gold market like the United States of America, this country would have had far more better chance financially, economically wise, because the gold market helps our currency to get stronger.
1: Well, I don't know. Well, thanks so much, Heather. I mean, I don't know when we dropped out of that market, but I knew we sold off a lot of gold under Gordon Brown, who was Chancellor for a decade, and then I think went on to become... Well, he did go on to become Prime Minister. That's when we... that's when, you know, the UK arguably suffered some of its biggest financial shocks, when there was a note left at the Treasury that says, there is no money left. So we've recovered once economically before. We can do it again. Heather, thank you so much for your call and everyone that's called in this evening. We've got one text here from Gary that says, Charlie, since Burnham became PM, the price of petrol at the pumps has gone up by about 10p. I'm not blaming him for that, but it does mean that the cost of filling up my tank once a week has risen by about £6. And of course, £1.20 of that goes to the Treasury and VAT. So excuse me if I don't get too excited about Andy Burnham giving me a bit of breathing room and cutting VAT on my household energy bill, which saves me around 85p a week. I'm still worse off, and the government is still taking more money from me. Gary, you're absolutely right. But the Prime Minister has pledged that he wants to get on top of the small things to help with the cost of living. It's small incremental bits that just help us on our day-to-day, with our day-to-day lives. Let's hope that he can do something when it comes to petrol and prices as well. But he's got a lot on his plate. He's got made a lot of commitments, but how is he going to fund them? We will find out in the days, weeks, months, maybe years to come, if there isn't a general election. Thank you so much for joining me this evening. I'm now delighted to say, joining me in the studio, and he'll be taking you through the next 3 hours, all the way through to 1 o'clock, is Petri Hoskin.
9: Indeed. I was just laughing there when you said years, because he's already been in power longer than most, hasn't he? Yeah, we've got to be due another Prime Minister soon.
1: Well, Liz Truss was 49 days. I think he's at 43, and I think, he might...
9: I think he might just beat that, but the bets are off as to how long he lasts.
1: What have you got coming up?
9: Well, we're going to be looking at the first PMQs, which I watched so nobody else had to. I thought it was a little underwhelming, frankly. Everyone's going, oh, he was good, wasn't he? I was like, I didn't think so. But anyway, going to be digging into that a little bit further. Also, I've been been, this book is absolutely incredible. Keir Giles, American Overthrow, Moscow's Endgame and its Long War with Washington. Don't read it at bedtime, because okay. I now won't be able to sleep.
1: Oh, wow.
9: So it's a fantastic look at how many commentators are now not aligning America and Trumpism with 1930s Germany, but with modern-day Russia, saying that America is turning into a modern-day Russia. And it's absolutely fascinating, and all the evidence and the facts are there to back it up. So
1: that is terrifying, just hearing that.
9: It is absolutely terrifying. Terrifying. And then this is equally terrifying. Children as young as 6 with mental health crises. This is the largest growing number of children with mental health crises as young as 6 years old. Mm. So I want to find out what the hell is going on with that as well.
1: That's a good question, because I remember, you know, even in my former life as a special advisor, we did commit, I think, under the Tory government, to make sure that there was a mental health nurse or somebody trained in our schools. And I know the Labour government, I think, doubled that. So there's a lot of support going on in schools. But
9: these children are turning up at A&E in crisis, self-harming, all sorts of things. 6 years old. It's grown by 62% in the last few years.
1: Gosh.
9: The number of six-year-olds turning up at A&E. So I just thought it was interesting, because I would expect that in sort of 17-year-olds because of COVID and things like that. Mm. But six-year-olds now, what is happening?
1: And that's on top of all the dentistry that young people suffer and not being able to be potty trained and all the rest of it. Meaty stuff there. Stay tuned for Petri Hoskin and all that and more, because that's some great topics which I know I'll be listening to. Thank you so much for joining me, Charlie Rowley, sitting in for Peter Cardwell here at the Evening Exchange. I'll be back next Wednesday for Breakfast with Jeremy Carl. Stay tuned. This is the home of common sense. This is Talk, and Petri's up next.
4: 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News. 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Headlines.
15: From the Sky News Centre at 10, the King, Queen and Prime Minister have been admiring the Bayeux Tapestry, which is going on display in the UK for the first time in nearly 1,000 years. The embroidery depicting the Norman conquest of 1066 will go on show at the British Museum. His Majesty thanked the French people and President Emmanuel Macron for loaning the artefact. Andy Burnham, meanwhile, says its story seems familiar.
16: A tapestry that shows a new leader emerging from a northern territory, travelling to the south of England in search of the crown. Something clearly that couldn't happen today.
15: A British woman's been stabbed to death at a hotel in Portugal. Police in Albufeira say a man's been arrested on suspicion of murder while a child's been taken to hospital. Four people have appeared in court charged with the murder of a newborn girl in Sheffield. The infant, known only as Baby S, was found with 33 stab wounds on Sunday. Greater Manchester Police say 6 officers have been dismissed following allegations of racial discrimination. A colleague claimed they'd mocked her accent and commented on her skin colour in 2023. Donald Trump says he's happy the Duke and Duchess of Sussex have left America for the UK, declaring that he's not a fan. Prince Harry and Meghan moved back to Britain last week, along with their children, Archie and Lilibet. The US president's been asked about their decision by reporters in Washington.
17: I thought they treated the royal family with great disrespect. I didn't like it. I didn't like the way she acted. I thought she was terribly disrespectful to the Queen, to King Charles. Maybe I'm different. I wouldn't have taken him back.
15: And Celtic made it 4 wins from 4 in the Scottish Premiership as they beat Aberdeen 3-0 at Parkhead. Lawrence Shankland scored twice for Rangers as they beat Falkirk 2-1. That's the latest. I'm Kat Suave.
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4: This is Talk.
9: And where is the justice in this? And what message is this sending out?
4: Galactic-sized conversation on all the issues that matter to you.
19: Can't afford it. What's the point paying for it? I don't know. Let's just, you know, throw some money at lanyards instead.
4: High-performing entertainment, off-road opinions.
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9: Hello and a very good evening to you. This is Petri here with you for the next 3 hours, and coming up at midnight is your chance to talk back, which I hope you do. Now, what I want to talk to you about is this major think tank, another think tank that thunk, suggested parents should have their benefits cut if their children engage in antisocial behaviour. Now, this is following that big breakout of violence that we saw in Middlesbrough after the A66 crash that killed 5 youths and 2 police officers. Last week, more than 200 police were deployed to Middlesbrough to keep residents safe. The incident coincided with several days of houses being rammed and wide-scale arrests by police. Antisocial behaviour has risen since Labour came to power, with 41% of adults now experiencing or witnessing disorder last year. That's compared with 35% in 2024. So the argument now is that if these young people are behaving badly, if they are breaking all sorts of laws and being antisocial, then their benefits of their parents should be cut. Now, there's a big assumption there, isn't there, that these children come from families that have got parents on benefits, and some of them probably do. I don't know if that would be all of them. So how do you manage that? What if somebody isn't on benefits and their kid is a wrong one? I just think this is one of those think tank thinks and thoughts that has kind of not been very well thought through. But I'd like to know what you think. Do you think it is right to punish the parent for the behaviour of the child? I mean, in America, we've seen parents go to prison, go to jail, because their child has been a school shooter or whatever. I mean, that's the extreme of that sort of behaviour. So do you think that parents of these children, this will teach them to be better parents? Do you think it'll ever happen? Can you see it ever happening? And there's also a suggestion that these families should lose their houses if they are in social housing and their young person doesn't toe the line, that if you behave badly, there will be consequences, and there will be consequences not just for you, but for your entire family. Do you think that that is right? Do you think that is fair? And I also would love to hear from you if you live in an area where there is antisocial behaviour, where you've seen youths behaving in this way, where they've blighted your life. Are you one of those 41% of adults that now say that they live in an area where there is antisocial behaviour affecting their own lives? So I would love to hear from you on this. I always try and think things through, and I'm not entirely sure this has been very well thought through. And I do think there is a kind of that assumption that all these children behaving badly are from families who are on benefits. That feels to me like it might be a bit of a judgment. I don't know. And I suspect quite a lot of them are, but all of them? And then how do you punish the parents of the ones that aren't on benefits, right? How do we do that? Anyway, I'd love to hear from you. So after this violence in Middlesbrough, Labour has been urged to strip benefits from parents whose children repeatedly terrorise communities with antisocial behaviour, and not just strip their benefits, but also strip them of the right to social housing. Do you agree? Do you think it is time to get tough on the parents of these children. It is, after all, their responsibility to keep their children in line, or perhaps bring them up in a way where they don't have to behave like this in the first place. So give me a call. I'd love to hear from you on this. 0344 499 1000. Those calls are charged at the national rate, but we do call you back. And text the word talk and your message to 87222. So that is coming up at midnight. Before midnight, we have John Boothman joining me. He's going to be going through the papers and also to talk about that story as well. So he's going to go through the papers for Thursday. We're going to be talking about the children's mental health with a professor of child and adolescent psychiatry, children's mental health crisis, where children as young as six are presenting to A&E with urgent mental health crises. So we're going to be looking into that. Keir Giles joins me. You know him if you've been with this programme for a while. He's the author of American Overthrow, Moscow's Endgame and Its Long War with Washington, which is a book, this book, actually, and it's out tomorrow, and I'm telling you, it is terrifying. Yeah, the last one was pretty terrifying as well. Who will defend Europe? But this one really scares the bejeebers out of anybody who reads it, I'm sure. But it's absolutely fascinating stuff, and there's everything with Giles as evidence based to back it all up. So we'll be talking to him about the Russification of America. So we'll be looking at that and all the things that Trump has done and what that eventually is leading to. So we'll be looking into that as well. But first, politics of our own here. Prime Minister Andy Burnham faced Conservative leader Kemi Badenoch today in their first clash at Prime Minister questions. The debate centred on prisons and the economy. Burnham defended his government's recent plan to build more prison spaces. This follows his decision to change early release rules, ensuring inmates convicted of manslaughter stay behind bars. Well, in return, Badenoch went on the attack over the economy. She challenged the government's financial record, pointing to a sharp rise in national borrowing, and accuses his administration of failing to grow the economy. Now, Andy Burnham had promised, don't they always, a different type of politics where it would be policy and discussion and not point scoring. That is not what I saw. So it's politics as usual. And with me to discuss this, I'm delighted to say, is Kevin Schofield, political editor of the Huffington Post UK. Hello, nice to see you.
2: Hey, Petra, how are you?
9: Yeah, I'm good. I mean, I know that you watched this. What was your overall view of this PMQs?
2: I've got to say, Petra, I thought it was a little bit underwhelming.
9: I did too.
2: I think expectations were obviously high just because we'd never seen them at Prime Minister's questions. Obviously, yesterday there was Burnham's statement and Kemi Badenoch responded to that. But PMQs is a different beast, you know, it's much more back and forth. She's got six questions. I mean, Burnham, he's very relaxed, isn't he? He's not uptight in the same way that Keir Starmer was. He's not robotic. He's much more comfortable in his own skin. He's quite disarming, which I think makes it quite difficult for the leader of the opposition to try and land a blow on him, because he comes across as Mr. Reasonable. But in terms of news lines or in terms of pizzazz that might, you know, encourage people to actually sit down and watch Prime Minister's questions again, I'm not sure it really hit the mark. But it's early days, you know, things might change. But you're right to pick up on him and say, you know, end to point scoring, you know, that's a load of baloney. You know, he was talking about Liz Truss and criticising the Tory front bench for being part of Liz Truss's government. So there's plenty of points trying to be scored by Andy Burnham. So this idea that it's all going to be nicey-nicey and consensual is obviously completely...
9: Yeah, I mean, they all say that, don't they? I mean, Keir Starmer came into power, so this is going to be a different type of politics. This is going to be, we're all going to play nice, and it's going to be a different, you're not going to see the same thing that we've seen for the last 14 years with the Tories. But I thought that I was expecting more. Maybe I should have levelled my expectations a little more, knowing politics the way I do. Mm-hmm. But I had hoped for more, I think. I wanted to see more substance from the man. I wanted him to A different type of politics for me is a politician who answers the question that he or she is given. And I didn't see that. And I found that disappointing because I think we're all sick and tired of kicking the can down the road when it comes to big questions being answered. And certainly he did that over a question of taxation. And I find that frustrating. And I really hoped that he'd be a different kind of prime minister.
2: Yeah, I mean, on the tax thing, it is a little bit tricky because obviously we've got the budget coming up and he doesn't want to give the game away. But at the same time, I don't think he can say there won't be tax rises.
9: No.
2: And he definitely can't say there will be tax rises because that would be politically devastating, really, for him to come out and say that now. But that's playing
9: politics with us, right? That's not a different type of politics. It's not honest, as he promised he would be.
2: No, you're right. And I think maybe right now they haven't decided. I think he'd rather not put up taxes. I think he realises that putting up taxes is not very popular with the public. They think that they're already paying more than enough tax. And he did actually try to make a virtue of the fact that one of the first things he did as Prime Minister was to take VAT off electricity bills. So that was quite a good answer, actually. He'd not walked into that one at the start. She asked him, what has he cut? And he goes, well, I'll tell you what I've cut tax. And that was quite a good answer. But on the wider point about our ballooning debt and what on earth the government is going to do to try and get to grips with it, are they going to bring down welfare spending, for instance? He talks a good game, but there's no evidence yet that he's got any big ideas about how really he's going to grow the economy or how he's going to bring down borrowing, other than perhaps putting up taxes instead, and that I don't think will go down very

0: as Defence Secretary under Keir Starmer, saying that he was that we needed to commit to 3% of GDP on defence by 2030. And since he's become Chancellor, the guy who will ultimately sign the cheques, he's refused to commit to that. All they'll say is we'll hit 3.5% by 2035, but that's, you know, which is the NATO target. But that's so far away in the future. It's very easy to say that now, when the chances are neither of them will still be in those jobs come 2035. But he's been very vague about when they'll hit 3%. He says there's a spending review next year. He won't talk about it in the budget in October, but there's a spending review next year. And at that time, he will set out when we will hit 3% of GDP on defence. But they won't commit to this 2030, which John Healey resigned over.
1: I know.
0: Just a couple of months ago.
1: Yeah, and it's also interesting that that is another can that they're kicking down the road, saying, look, you know, the DIP will do that later on next year. It won't be in the budget. So that's really lucky, because it was a £5 billion shortfall that Keir Starmer left them already in the defence budget. So if they're not going to address that in this budget, that is just a big problem that is looming in the very near future.
0: Yeah, I mean, I think the budget, there may well be something in it to say, you know, how they plan to spend that or find that £5 billion. But because the cost of government borrowing is going up, they're spending billions and billions more than had been forecast just on servicing the debt. So where on earth they're going to find that £5 billion from, I've got no idea. And that's before they even think about trying to get it to 3% or even 3.5%. So, and that's just one area of government spending. It's not all just about defence. There's the health service, there's education, there's all sorts of other areas where there'll be demands for more spending. And the question is whether Andy Burnham, who is a people pleaser, let's not beat about the bush, he doesn't like taking tough decisions, he doesn't like being unpopular, is he really going to be able to face down all these cabinet ministers and Labour MPs who are demanding more money for their departments, their projects? I'm not so sure, but he's going to have to, because
1: he's going to have to toughen up.
0: There's not enough money.
1: He's definitely going to have to toughen up. I mean, his parliamentary secretary must have been tearing his or her hair out over the number of meetings that he agreed to during the PMQs. I mean, normally you hear a prime minister going, "I'll send a minister your way," or "I'll you know, somebody will make room in their diary." But he was saying, "Yeah, no, I'll meet with you. Yes, I'll talk to you about this." So he is a people pleaser. We know that, and Kemi knows that as well. She was big on that. But he's going to have to. I'm surprised at his naivety.
0: Yeah, well, the thing is, I mean, he's been in politics for a very long time, but he's never really been noted for taking tough decisions. Now, the one he always talks about is the Hillsborough law. That was a tough decision. But in reality, you know, he agreed to what the Hillsborough families quite rightly were demanding.
1: Yeah.
0: Now, that, I think, wasn't an example of a difficult decision, really, although he always says it was a difficult decision because he ended up taking it, so he wants to obviously take credit for it. But no, that he just went along with what the fans were rightly calling for. So I don't really think that's an example of a tough decision. He's not somebody who is noted for telling people things that they don't want to hear. And unfortunately for him, you can get away with that, I think, when you're the mayor of Greater Manchester or a mayor of anywhere. You know, you're basically just spending money. You're not having to make difficult cuts. In government, as Prime Minister, it's very different, obviously. And unfortunately for him, he's going to have quite a lot of difficult decisions coming his way.
1: He really is, but he is delaying some of those difficult decisions. The other decision that he is delaying, it appears, is any cut to welfare. He has been questioned about that, but he would rather do it organically, which just simply won't be quick enough. You know, he organically wants to get young people, which is a smaller cohort on welfare than, let's say, pensioners and other people, into jobs. That's how he's going to cut welfare. Well, that's lovely, but that doesn't solve the immediate issue of certainly right now a £14 billion shortfall, now that the cost of borrowing has gone up. It's somewhere in that region, and that will rise.
0: Yeah, it will. And, you know, we saw just over a year ago when Keir Starmer tried to cut 5

0: billion pounds from the welfare bill, which is a tiny proportion of the bill, really. And all he was doing was he was sort of slowing down the rise in spending on welfare. And Labour MPs just wouldn't wear it. They rebelled, and he had to fold. Now, Andy Burnham has made no commitment. He's put no figure on it. And you're right, he's talked about, well, he wants to bring down the welfare bill by getting people off welfare and into work. Well, that's a laudable aim. That
1: and a lot of money. There's a cost to that. There's a cost implication to that.
0: There is a cost to that, and it's not easy. Successive governments of all, the Conservatives, they said exactly the same thing, getting people off welfare and into work. Well, if he manages it, then fair play. But as you say, that is a long-term ambition. It's not going to happen overnight. And meanwhile, the bill is still going up and up and up. And that's just another one of a major, major headache for him.
1: How do you think that Kemi was today? Do you think that she was easing him in gently? I didn't feel any fire from her. And there were definitely things she could have, I think, gone a bit tougher with him on.
0: Yeah, I think she's probably still feeling her way a little bit as to how to deal with him. I mean, if you remember, she did take a little while to get into her stride as leader and get the measure of Keir Starmer. And when she did, then she regularly beat him, I think, at PMQs. You know, she did really know how to handle him. It's a slightly different with Andy Burnham. He's obviously a completely different proposition from Keir Starmer. Starmer was up for the fight in the same way that Kemi Badenoch was. He would come armed with lots and lots of attack lines, and really some of it was really quite nasty from both sides. They really went for one another. It's a little bit different with Andy Burnham because he's trying to be Mr. Reasonable, and if he's trying to be consensual and nice and disarming, as I said earlier, it's a bad look for her to then be going for his throat and to be, you know, screaming and shouting at him. It just wouldn't really work. He would come out of it, I think, looking better in that scenario. So she's got to change her approach, change her strategy a little bit. I think she will get there. I think there's plenty to go on, and there will be even more to go on because the government will get into trouble. He will make difficult, controversial decisions. He'll make mistakes.
1: He has to,
0: And that's when Kemi Badenoch can probably look to capitalise on that.
1: Do you think that we need to, as a country, need to see more of the Prime Minister being questioned and interviewed? Not in the case of going to PMQs, which is very specific and very controlled, but in front of the media to do the rounds? Or is he just not ready for that, do you think?
0: I mean, I think he could do it. Whether he would get many answers from him is obviously a different question. But he's clearly one of the major criticisms of him, and I've criticised him over this as well, is that in the run-up to becoming Labour leader and then becoming Prime Minister, he avoided, by and large, any sit-down interviews with journalists. He much preferred doing videos on TikTok and Instagram and on other social media platforms. That's fine. That's one way of getting to directly to voters, and he's no doubt he's better at that than Keir Starmer ever was. He's got a much better social media game than his predecessor. But yeah, I don't think anything is quite a substitute for proper interrogation by journalists, be that a sit-down interview on a Sunday morning or a press conference. It would be good to see him doing more of them. I'm biased, obviously. I'm a journalist. I'm a political journalist. So I would like any opportunity, really, as many opportunities as possible.
1: Yeah.
0: I can see from this point of view, it's like, well, he's not obliged to give interviews to journalists, but I think it would do him some good as well to actually...
1: What would you want to ask him?
0: ...explain his vision a bit more.
1: What would you want to ask him? What would be your number one thing as a journalist with new Prime Minister, all of these promises being made? What would... And literally, at the moment, nothing to back it up, I would have to say. No big policy decisions, no plan. Or if he's got a plan, he's definitely keeping it quiet. What would you want to push him on?
0: I think actually one thing I'd like to push him on is his worldview, you know, where he sees Britain's place in the world. Now, he's talked before about being a more domestically focused Prime Minister, different from Keir Starmer, who was, you know, dubbed Never Hear Keir because he was always jumping on a plane and going around the world. He very much enjoyed that. Andy Burnham says he doesn't want to do that as much, but I still think it's important as a Prime Minister that you have a vision for where Britain should stand. Where should we stand in relation to the European Union? Where should we stand in relation to what's going on in the Middle East, in Ukraine? What is his relationship with Donald Trump going to be like? What's his approach to Donald Trump going to be like? These things, I think, we still really don't know. I mean, being Prime Minister, it's fine. You want it to be domestically focused, but it's a big world out there. Where Britain stands on the world stage is incredibly important. And I think we need our Prime Minister to set out exactly what he thinks is Britain's place in the world and what he's planning to do to project our place on the global stage.
1: Yeah, I couldn't agree with you more, because we've not really heard anything apart from Ukraine, have we? That's been just about it. Kevin, it's always such a pleasure. Thank you very much indeed. Kevin Schofield there, political editor at the Huffington Post UK. Quick break, back in a sec.
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2: This is Talk. Converting negative agitation into positive conversation across the nation. Hear it, see it. This is Talk.
1: Hello there, this is Talk and it's Petri here with you. And coming up at midnight, of course, it's your chance to talk back. And we are talking about youth. We're talking about antisocial behaviour. And do you think that a proposal, or at least advice to the government, to deprive the parents of children who behave badly of benefits and even the roof over their head is the right way to go? We are seeing real issues with antisocial behaviour. 41% of adults polled said that they have witnessed or have even had their own lives blighted by antisocial behaviour by young people. I'd love to hear from you if you are one of those 41%. But is it right, is it reasonable to punish the parents? Now, some people might think, well, yes, it is, because the parents are the ones that should be parenting these badly behaved children. And there are so many words I would use if we were sitting having a glass of wine rather than badly behaved children, but I can't do it on radio. What do you think that it is reasonable to deprive the parents, to punish the parents, to punish the entire family, in fact, if you remove benefits, if there's one child in that family that is antisocial, maybe shoplifting, maybe driving cars around, maybe crashing cars, whatever it is that they're doing, so the whole family gets punished for that one child? Do you think that's unreasonable? Or do you think, no, hang on a minute, the whole family is responsible and they should be punished? So give me a call, 0344 499 1000. Well, summer might be over, although hopefully got a little bit coming back in a couple of weeks, but summer might be over, but we've got something that'll definitely brighten up your autumn. Do you fancy escaping to New York this November? Because Talk is giving you the chance to win the ultimate Big Apple experience. That includes flights, two nights at Virgin Hotels NYC, cash, spa passes, rooftop drinks, and tickets to see the Knicks live at Madison Square Garden from a private box, which sounds pretty good, doesn't it? So if you fancy swapping the British autumn for the bright lights of New York, Jeremy Kyle has all the details you need.
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1: Hello there, and a very good evening to you. It is Petri here with you until 1 o'clock. And coming up in the next sort of 15, 20 minutes' time, we're going to be discussing the mental health crisis with children as young as 6 years old. And then the fabulous John Boothman joins us at the top of the hour to go through the papers. But before that, if you've been watching Trump's America, which I have been doing, and thinking that it's just chaos, there's just doesn't seem to be a plan. What is the plan? What is going on? Why break everything? Why break alliances? Why turn enemies into friends and friends into enemies? What is going on in the Trump administration? And is it accidental or is it deliberate? Well, this is a study that my next guest has made, Keir Giles, who's author of American Overthrow, Moscow's Endgame, and its long war with Washington. These are the questions that Keir has been asking himself. Domestically, Trump has deployed masked paramilitaries, weaponized justice, suppressed the truth. Globally, his administration has pushed for Ukraine's surrender, demanded territorial annexations, and aligned directly with Kremlin ambitions. But why? What is his endgame? Keir Giles, good to see you. Thank you very much indeed for joining me. Of course, I know you as the author of Who Will Defend Europe, which gave me enough nightmares. This one is terrifying. Thank you very much. It genuinely is. But that's the point, isn't it? The chaos at the beginning of this, the second Trump administration, the breaking of everything, it seems, the tearing up treaties, the tearing up agreements with organisations. There was a point to this, in your view. What is that point?
15: Well, whether it was the point or not, it was certainly the pattern. And that's when I first started collecting the material for the book, because one of the most striking things about what's happening in the United States at the moment is the pattern is very clear to people who've observed Russia. Now, in the very early stages, when there was this wholesale destruction that you're describing, setting fire to departments and agencies of the U.S. government, torching the Voice of America, USAID, RFARL, all of the different ways in which America projected power around the world and prevented its adversaries from exerting power, the theme that wasn't probably readily apparent to most people because they just saw the chaos and the destruction was that it was simply removing the obstacles to Russia, for Russia having its way around the world. It was lowering the United States' defenses, including domestically as well, all of the defenses against foreign interference in democratic processes and elections, which Trump, of course, treats as the Russia hoax, but in fact had previously identified and tried to mitigate the impact of Russia weighing in on behalf of Trump and thwarting and skewing democratic processes in the U.S. So the overall pattern that we saw was, in effect, the United States removing the obstacles and making itself less protected against what Russia wanted to achieve. And of course, the byproduct of that is that we in Europe and America's other allies in East Asia and beyond are also less protected against their regional adversaries.
1: Why would America want to be less protected? Why would it want to allow Russia a more free rein?
15: Well, we need to be careful when we're talking about who exactly is doing this. Certainly, America does not want to be less protected. But it is apparently the driving ambition of Trump and those around him. And that's also an important distinction. Just as we used to have to explain at length that in Russia, it's not just Vladimir Putin that is doing everything. Instead, he's surrounded by people who think like him and will carry on doing what he's doing when he's gone. In the case of the United States, it's not just Trump. And a question that we repeatedly get asked, who is actually designing the master plan for what is happening? Who has put together this manual for authoritarian state capture within the United States and also for destroying alliances by any means possible abroad? Now, somebody there has read the manual on how to do that, and Trump's not known as an avid reader, so we're always asking the question. He's got his foot on the throttle charging down this road, but who's actually holding the steering wheel?
1: Is Trump then a mastermind of a plan to turn America into an autocracy, or is he a useful idiot?
15: That is one of the things which it's impossible to tell from outside the system. And, of course, that is one of the big puzzles. Now, anybody describing Trump as a mastermind has to apply a certain amount of caution in exactly how far they're going to go with that. Some of the people that I talk to about Trump and the way he behaves in private, off camera, for the purpose of researching the book, are absolutely adamant that he's a sharp operator, that everything we see on television is just an act, that in fact he's very on top of the situation and has a strategy and has a plan. But of course, none of that comes through in his public appearances or in the actions of the United States administration. So who exactly is driving this is really an open question. But the question that we do have answered is who it benefits. Because time and again, when you look at the things that are otherwise inexplicable in what the United States is doing to its allies and to its own people and to its own economy and to its own domestic political structures, who benefits? It's the American adversaries. It's the people that want to do harm to the United States and to its society and to its citizens.
1: So, I mean, that can sound very confusing, can't it? That what Trump is apparently doing, or his administration, whoever it is aiding and abetting his adversaries. Does that mean they're not his adversaries? And what does, has there been I don't know, some agreement between the adversaries, Russia and China specifically, to carve up the world in some way? What's in it for America, apart from having an autocracy, apart from having, a dictatorship with oligarchs and the rich getting richer and the poor getting poorer, which is just anybody can see that is what's happening. But what's in it for them?
15: Well, until you look at the detail, it doesn't just sound confusing, it sounds insane.
1: Yeah.
15: That you would have somebody in charge of the United States who is actually working on behalf of the people that wish the United States harm. In fact, one of the reviewers of the book said, it's preposterous at first sight, but then you look at the evidence and you find that actually it's insurmountable. It's not preposterous, it's explosive, he concluded, because the evidence is layered so deep and the patterns are so impossible to contradict. As for the other part of your question about what the overall plan is, whether there is a plan to divide the world into spheres of influence, well, we see that expressed very clearly in the new United States national security strategy, which borrows a lot of its language from what Russia has previously said about the state of the world. In fact, not just in Russia's published documents, but if you look at... some people may have heard of Alexander Dugin, the so-called brain of Putin, the Russian political philosopher and pseudo-historian who has written enormously great thick books about where Russia should be and how it should impact the United States to get what it wants. He described in the 1990s, when nobody was thinking about Russia, the plan for what they wanted to get the United States to do in terms of mobilizing the right wing of the Republican Party to make them focus on the Western Hemisphere alone, have a new Monroe Doctrine and leave Europe to Russia, which has now been recovered more or less word for word in the national security strategy of the United States 30 years later.
1: Yeah, the Donroe document, isn't it now called?
15: It's the Donroe document. Yeah. The Monroe Doctrine updated with new Trumpisms. So the ambition for Russia to have its own sphere of influence and have the United States retreat from a global presence and focus only on its own backyard is what is now written into America's driving strategic documents.
1: And I mean, you would literally have to have your head in a bucket not to see that that is what's happening. The whole America first ideals, the whole we can do what we like in our own backyard, Venezuela, all of the things they're talking about, Cuba next, there is absolutely no doubt. And also that sort of the taking a sledgehammer to alliances that have been standing for 80 odd years or since the Second World War and before, we've never been further away from America. Europe now is learning that sucking up to Trump makes not one jot of difference. So all of the people looking at this going, why is he arguing with Canada and why is he breaking up with all these other people? That's the point, isn't it?
15: It does seem to be that way. Because every previous administration has understood and accepted and been guided by the understanding that America is more prosperous and more secure if it sits at the center of a network of alliances and partnerships who, broadly speaking, will follow the United States' lead. Now, if you listen to the Trumpists, that's the opposite of what should happen. And instead, America should attack those allies. It should annex territory from the people that are in treaty relationships with it. It should destroy those relationships. And it should lead, in particular, Europe, and that affects us, to their Russian partners. Now, that is a huge step away from everything that was a fundamental conclusion about what makes the United States safe in the past.
1: Somebody's read 1984 as well, haven't they?
15: I have to tell you, the 1984 political map of the world is something that I've now been using in my own lectures to, for example, military staff colleges, defense academies, and so on, because that's exactly the shape of the world that is now taking shape under Trump and with his friends in Moscow and Beijing.
1: A lot of people have been talking about Donald Trump's relationships with Russia. The fact that at one point the American banks wouldn't give him any money, but the Russian banks backed him. He spent a lot of time in Russia. He was certainly very close to Russia. And it's easy to see that he has been on the side of Russia when it comes to the Ukraine war, just pointing to that Zelensky awful moment in the Oval Office where they rounded and attacked him for not wearing a suit. They wanted Ukraine just to surrender because that's what Vladimir Putin wanted. Now, the question is he doing it for his friend? Or have they got something on him?
15: Well, that is the big question we probably won't find an answer to, unless in some distant and improbable future the Russian intelligence service archives are open to the public and we can read about it. For the time being, all we can see is Trump and those around him working incredibly hard to expunge anything from the record which indicated exactly what the relationship was, purging the people that were in charge of investigating his links with Russia, suppressing the data, deleting the records, carrying out these so-called declassifications of data where they release huge troves of information to say, look, there was no relationship with Russia, relying on nobody actually reading what they're releasing, because the intelligence findings in them confirm everything that we had previously suspected about Russia. So the relationship is there, the influence is there. The reason why Russia and Putin have such a hold on Trump is the open question. But again, let's not forget, it is not just Trump. He's not the only person sitting in the US administration that thinks this way and is acting towards these aims.
1: I mean, that's the question of whether we have a Trump problem or an America problem, as indeed we used to say about Russia. When we look at the world being, you know, them divvying up, if you like, these people divvying up the sections of the world, where does Israel sit within that? Because that feels to me like a little thumb sticking up. There's something about Israel as well. Where does that play into this world view, if you like, of these autocracies?
15: Well, is it an exception or is it actually the rule?
1: Yeah.
15: The extent to which American policy is driven by Israeli interests is become even more stark.
1: It's extraordinary.
15: Now,
1: yeah.
15: Under Trump. And the overt justification for actions like, for example, sanctioning the International Criminal Court is because it prosecutes Israelis for war crimes. So it is, in fact, the United States acting as a proxy for Israel and throwing its weight behind what it is that Israel wants. But in that respect, it's slightly different from the spheres of influence that seem to have been mapped out between Russia and China and the United States. Now, a lot of people were asking, well, when the United States kidnapped Nicolas Maduro from Venezuela, Russia seemed remarkably passive about it. But it fits into that scheme. If Russia has said, yes, the Western Hemisphere is yours, it's your backyard to do as you want, just give us a free hand in Europe, then it's less surprising that they would be relatively relaxed about that. Iran, too, it doesn't come within the areas that are claimed by these various regional powers, if you like, as in a disputed area. So that might explain why Russia's reaction to it, again, is not condemning the United States. After all, why interrupt your adversary when he's making a mistake?
1: And it is interesting, isn't it, that when Trump was told that Putin was helping Tehran build ballistic missiles, supersonic missiles, he said, I don't care about that.
15: That's absolutely right. And again, not just Trump, but the whole of the administration. But that's part of a pattern, too. During his first term, he had a similar reaction to the news that Russia was paying the Taliban to hunt down and murder Americans. This was just not something that was of interest to Trump at all.
1: Just very briefly, because I know I could talk to you for hours on this, is there going to be a midterm election?
15: There probably will be one. It's what happens during and after it that is the question. Because one thing that the current administration has been working to exceptionally hard and intensely is being in a position to dictate the outcome of elections by taking control of them. And as we know, it's not who votes that counts, it's who counts the votes. They want to make sure they're in a position to count the votes and also in a position to actually make sure that if the vote does go against them, that's not necessarily something they need to accept. That lies behind a lot of the preparations for not only influencing democratic processes, but also for greater authoritarian control within the United States that we've seen develop over the last 18 months.
1: Like I said, terrifying. So thank you for keeping me awake at night, Keir. Keir Giles, thank you very much. It's an excellent book, and he writes so nicely as well. It's really an easy read, if you like, but a difficult read with the substance behind it. Keir Giles, author of American Overthrow, Moscow's Endgame in its Long War with Washington, which is out tomorrow, and I cannot recommend it highly enough. Quick break, back in a sec.
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24: Just Talk with 28-day matured conversation. Across the UK, have you got the guts for talk? The home of common sense. This is Talk.
1: Hello there, this is Talk, and just a reminder that John Boothman will be joining us at the top of the hour to go through Thursday's paper. But in the meantime, new analysis by the Royal College of Paediatrics and Child Health reveals an alarming 36% rise in the number of children and young people attending emergency departments in England with mental health concerns. But this is the number that really throws me. The sharpest and fastest increase of 62% is in children between the ages of 6 and 9 years old. Lengthy hospital waits have skyrocketed, with hundreds waiting over 72 hours. But why is this happening? Well, Dennis Ogryn joins me now, Professor of Child and Adolescent Psychiatry and co-chair of the Youth Resilience Unit at Queen Mary University of London. Good to meet you. Thank you very much indeed for joining me. When I saw this on the front pages of the papers, I was so shocked at the age of these children that are presenting with self-harming, with a mental health crisis between the ages of 6 and 9, specifically?
25: Well, look, for many years, we've known that the prevalence of psychiatric disorders really was quite stable. There was no indication to say that, you know, children were getting any more unwell, despite what newspapers would tell you. But in the last few years, there was a real increase, specifically in emotional disorders, and that's really for the first time ever. And younger children were disproportionately affected, and girls were affected more than boys. Now, quite why this is the case, we don't know. There will be many, many factors. It's a multifactorial problem. But the kinds of things that come to mind will be the effects of the pandemic. I don't think we fully quite understand yet the full extent of that, the disruption of social interactions, schools, and so on. That's still, you know, is to come. There has really been a lot more time spent on computers and screens in children. If you want, we can talk more about that. It's a big topic in its own right. But the reality there is that the real problem there is the opportunity cost. So children who could be doing stuff that is good for them are not doing that. So they're not doing sports, nature and arts. They are spending time on their screens.
1: Yeah, playing outside like you and I might have done when we were children.
25: Exactly.
1: But the thing is, though, with the COVID situation, I wasn't so surprised at seeing, children who would have been alive during COVID or a particular age during COVID being affected by it. But what we're seeing is with six-year-olds particularly, I mean, that is really... That's interesting, because then they personally weren't affected by it. Whether their parents were or their siblings were, or that may be something else, but they themselves wouldn't have been. So why would...
25: That's exactly right. It's so interesting. But the thing is, like, we also think often that children and parents are like two different digital generations, but they are not. They are the same generation. And you probably have seen, just like I have seen so many times, where there are parents who are using their own screens and on their own phones, and then the child is on their iPad, you know. And some of these children cannot eat a meal without an iPad, you know. That's also the reality. So, you know, the parents who may have been affected by a number of causes, you know, they are the same generation as their children these days.
1: That is interesting, and that is a really good point, because looking at the mental health, I mean, when my son was six, fortunately, we didn't have the issue of smartphones at all. We barely had mobile phones, I think, at that point. But we would communicate, right, as mother and son. There would be a lot of talking, there'd be a lot of reading. I mean, don't get me wrong, I wasn't perfect. There was also the square nanny, where I'd put in a Scooby-Doo video and that would be on for an hour while I had a glass of wine, right? So I'm not saying I was the perfect parent, but it was a different time, right? It really was a different time where there was that, and there would, friends would come around all the time and there'd be kids running around. That is so different to the experience that children have now, isn't it, to their childhoods?
25: Yeah, you're right. And look, no parent is perfect in the world, and you know, the good parents, the good enough parents, are the ones who acknowledge that all of us are
1: fallible,
25: are not perfect, are not saints.
1: Yeah.
25: I certainly remember about my own parenting. However, let me tell you that my daughter, who is 24, is, you know, made the choice of not being on social media at all, which is quite interesting. And I never told her not to do it. She just somehow, through osmosis, decided this is the right thing to do. She's like on WhatsApp, but not on anything else.
1: Yeah.
25: But look, going back to the issue of social media specifically, then, you know, let me just be super clear that social media is just an accelerator, and it accelerates good and bad things, always. And so I know some kids who undoubtedly benefit in a big way from being on social media. I know some children with autism, for example, that I look after, who never had any interactions with anybody, and now they do have a group of kids that they play games with and interact with online. And that's a massive source of support. But there are vulnerable children who interact with social media, and that interaction makes them significantly worse. And these would be children with pre-existing problems, children who have difficulties with their body image, with self-harm, with food, and so on. You know, and social media could be incredibly toxic for these children. And so one has to understand that there are pros and cons, like with everything, but specifically for these vulnerable kids, social media could be incredibly toxic.
1: So briefly, how would a parent spot it to know what's best for their child?
25: Yeah. Well, I mean, most parents know what's best for their children. That's the reality. You know, if I could, as a doctor, as a child psychiatrist, if I could put sports, nature-based activities, and art into a pill and give it to children, then let me tell you, I would have to give very much.
1: You'd be prescribing all day. Yeah, I think it's all about balance, isn't it? That's the main thing. Dennis, thank you. It's been a real pleasure to talk to you. I hope I get to talk to you again. Dennis Elgren there, who is a professor of child and adolescent psychiatry and co-director of the Youth Resilience Unit at Queen Mary's University of London.
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8: From the Sky News Centre at 11, the UK and France are boosting officer numbers as part of efforts to stop so-called mega dinghies crossing the Channel. The Prime Minister will host Emmanuel Macron at Downing Street tomorrow to discuss migrant numbers. Andy Burnham says the two countries must stay one step ahead of people smuggling gangs. Meanwhile, the King, the Prime Minister and the French President have been among the first to see the Bayeux Tapestry on display in London. The embroidery telling the story of the Norman conquest in 1066 has been loaned to Britain by France. Some British treasures will go the other way. Emmanuel Macron says he hopes the exchange will be remembered.
10: Not only the story told by Bayeux Tapestry, but also the tale of two countries, which after centuries of shared history, choose to forge a bond as close as the thread of this thousand-year-old embroidery.
8: A 34-year-old British woman has been stabbed to death in a hotel corridor in Portugal. Police say a man's been arrested on suspicion of murder following the alleged attack in Albufeira. Greater Manchester Police say six officers have been dismissed following allegations of racial discrimination. A colleague claimed they'd mocked her accent and commented on her skin colour in 2023. Tiger Woods has been handed a 5-year driving ban and a $1,500 fine after a car crash in March. The former golf number one was arrested after his car rolled over in a collision with a pickup truck in Florida. He denied driving under the influence but agreed to lesser charges. This was the moment he was detained.
11: I was looking down on my phone. Okay. I've already changed the radio station. And I hit.
12: So at this time, if you believe your normal faculties are impaired, okay, and you're under the unknown substance, okay, so at this time you're under arrest for DUI, yes, sir.
8: And finally, in sports, Celtic have made it 4 wins from 4 in the Scottish Premiership. They beat Aberdeen 3-0 at Parkhead. Elsewhere, Rangers beat Falkirk 2-1. That's the latest. I'm Chris Milligan.
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1: Hello there and a very good evening to you. This is Talk and it is Petri. And coming up in an hour's time, it's your opportunity to talk back. The question I have for you for midnight is, after we're seeing all of this increase in antisocial behaviour and certainly violence in Middlesbrough, should parents have their benefits cut if their children misbehave? Now, there is an assumption there, isn't there? That's quite rude, that all of these children misbehaving are indeed the offspring of people on benefits. It may be true, but I don't know how they would know that. But do you think that is the fair and reasonable thing to do? Well, a major think tank has suggested parents should have their benefits cut if their children engage in antisocial behaviour. This is after what happened in Middlesbrough. But we have seen antisocial behaviour rise since Labour came to power, with 41% of adults experiencing or witnessing disorder last year, compared with 35% in 2024. So we have seen that. The proposed powers would apply regardless of the age of the person responsible, meaning that parents could ultimately lose their homes over the repeated behaviour of their children. And also, unpaid fines for antisocial behaviour could be deducted directly from universal credit at 15% of the standard allowance. So these fines would actually eventually get paid. So this is now the idea to get tough on youth crime and to get tough on youth violence by saying to them, if you don't toe the line, we will punish your parents, we will punish your whole family. Now, I don't know whether you think that's fair or reasonable or not, but there is no doubt, is it, that those parents, I mean, I see some little scroty kids out and about at, late at night. They don't look old enough to even have permission to be out late at night, 10, 11 years old, behaving badly around my way, around my manner. I'm always wondering, how do your parents know? Now, look, I don't want to be overly judgmental. These parents might be working two jobs, right? They might be out working all, and they've got, you know, a babysitter who's a bit feckless, or they're supposed to be being looked after by their older brother who wants to go out, so he takes the younger brother out with him and they get into trouble. We don't know the situation. I'm not saying it's entirely always the parents' fault. If they're trying to do the right thing and failing to do the right thing, should they still be punished if their child is misbehaving? Under what circumstances would you have parents punished for their child's behaviour? Like I said, if it's because they're working two jobs, or there's one parent and they're, you know, they've got loads of other kids, and that, whatever the situation is it still always the parents' fault? And would you see the parents be sanctioned? I mean, the idea that if they're in social housing, that they could have their housing removed from them because of the act of one of the children of that household, does that seem fair and reasonable? And the other thing that I'd like to know from you is if you are one of the 41% who has been a witness to, or indeed had your life blighted by, this kind of social breakdown that we're seeing in towns, cities and villages across the country. This is a national epidemic of behaviour, it seems, going across the country. So the proposals are there because of this rise in the number of adults who say they've witnessed or been experienced antisocial behaviour. And Ian Duncan Smith has described this antisocial behaviour as the single greatest issue affecting law-abiding people. He went on to say, a case of police and councils turning a blind eye as it gets worse. He said, we must retake our streets from the gangs for the sake of law-abiding citizens, and I urge ministers to take this report and its proposals seriously. So this could be coming if it is taken seriously. I'm not sure that I can imagine Andy Burnham agreeing to it, but should he? Are you sick and tired of this antisocial behaviour? And if the only way to get it to stop is to punish the whole family, take money from the whole family, make the whole family homeless, then that's what we need to do. There has to be repercussions. There has to be responsibility taken for this kind of behaviour. And if the parents can't make the kids toe the line, then who can? So give me a call. I'd love to hear your views on this. 0344 499 1000. Calls are charged at the national rate, but we do, of course, call you back. And text the word talk and your message to 87222. So that's all coming up at midnight. But joining me now to discuss this and to go through the papers is John Boothman, a political correspondent at the Sunday Times in Scotland. Lovely to see your little face, John. How are you?
5: Looks like quite a big face from here, but I'm good. Do you know, it's been a funny, I've just noticed today, it's just obviously the time of year, but it got dark here at 8:30.
1: I know, it suddenly started. I mean, I didn't really notice it until last week, and then suddenly went, what? How has that happened?
5: Well, the summer's over, though it's maybe not over in some parts of the country.
1: Yeah, maybe we've got one more glimpse. Maybe we've got one more glimpse of sunshine. Who knows? Maybe not in Scotland, though. Maybe not.
5: Definitely not here.
1: What do you think about this proposal by this think tank about antisocial behaviour? Is it a particular problem in Scotland?
5: Look, I think there's pockets of this all the time. I also don't happen to think it's a new problem, right? I mean, this is something that's been with us a long time. I suppose taking this stuff is, does it work? Mm. And I just don't think it does, right? I mean, I don't want to go as far as to say that this is a sort of completely daft idea, but I just don't think these kind of things work at the end of the day. And I do think it is a bit rich to hear comments by senior politicians that, you know, the police and councils are turning a blind eye to this stuff. I mean, you know, come on, we see a situation in Cleveland, for example, where things are, you know, so bad and the police are so overstretched that they had to send 200 extra officers there. The fact of the matter is, the police have been denuded of resources over many years. Councils in particular, and I think this is probably worse in England, certainly than it is in Scotland, have all been, you know, had resources cut to them. And, you know, I don't also think the language that says that this is the single biggest issue, you know, facing, you know, the people of the country or whatever, it's not. Doesn't he really particularly help? Now, I'm not pretending that I know the answer to any of this stuff. I don't think I do. But I don't think the idea of punishing parents for the crimes of their children is really a particularly great idea.
1: I mean, I was also, I'm quite a sort of fair and balanced person, I like to think. And I was also quite stunned at the idea that every single one of these children would be the offspring of somebody on benefits. It's a little patronising as well, as probably not accurate, right?
5: Oh, no, entirely not accurate. I mean, I again, you know, look, I don't know about the circumstances of anybody who's involved in any of this kind of disorder, but I think that is just such a generalisation. You know, there are so many judgments that are being made about that stuff. But I don't think politicians are helping with these kind of remarks.
1: No, I mean, there will be parents. The reason some of these kids are out and about behaving badly is, like I was saying earlier, that these parents may have two or three jobs and they may not be around. Under what circumstances would you you can't then punish the parent for working hard, right? And how do you deprive them of money or property if they're not on benefits? I just think the whole thing doesn't, for a think tank, it doesn't feel like it's been thunk much.
5: Well, you know, I think it's easy to, you know, look, this is obviously a problem. I don't want to understate it, right? But I don't want to overstate it either. We still do have a situation, and I'm not one that's prone to blaming things like this far away, this far on from the likes of COVID, but it's clear that there are all sorts of problems around which we really haven't got to grips with as a society. For example, since that great cataclysm happened, you know, what was it, four or five years ago? Mm. So, and again, I don't want to overstate it, but I think some people will think this idea is fair and reasonable. I just don't happen to think there is.
1: Yeah, I'm just wondering how it would be done. You know, it's all very well coming up with these ideas, and but as a think tank, I've never thought that think tanks seem to think very much.
5: No, sure. You know, but there's clearly an issue, and there's clearly pockets of this.
1: Yeah.
5: And all around the country, but you know, you have to catch people first, for example. And if the police are overstretched, right, and aren't able to do that, then, you know, you just come away with these ideas. It's a bit knee-jerk for me.
1: Yeah.
5: You know, been through all this cycle of ASBOs and all sorts of stuff and curfews and stuff. Does it work? I'm not very sure it does.
1: No. I think there are bigger problems at foot there. So anyway, that's what we're talking about at midnight. Give me a call, 0344 499 1000, and text as well, please. Text the word talk and your message to 87222. So all of that is to come at midnight. In the meantime, though, John, let's start having a look at the papers. And the Times front page, your sister paper, is saying more than a quarter of young people who are not in education or work are living off the bank of mum and dad at home, a report into youth unemployment crisis has found. I'm not entirely sure this is a news story, is it?
5: It's quite an interesting story,
1: I think.
5: You know, it's in 300,000 or so young people not in employment or education, they're not claiming benefits, they're not claiming any money from the state in order to get into work, but they're literally at home being subsidised by their parents. So basically saying that, you know, middle-class parents are subsidising this hidden phenomenon that exists in society, which I think is quite an interesting story.
1: But what would they expect parents to do? What would you expect? I mean, this is why I don't think it's a story, that parents have always done that, right? And if my son lost his job tomorrow, I would do it for my son, and he's 29. So, you know, parents have always subsidised their children when they can. And if they haven't got a job but they're busy looking for one, then, I mean, the only time I didn't subsidise my boy was when he clearly was not going to be looking for a job. So I just cut everything, and he then had to go and get a job if he wanted anything, you know, anything at home.

0: Studies is a pretty reputable kind of organization, and I think it's them that's carried out the research. So, and again, that what they're saying is that, that this is more than what is it, a quarter, one in four of young people who are not in education and employment. So it's a pretty big number.
1: It's huge. The rest of the Times, there's a lovely picture on the front. It's a picture, actually. It must be pulled because a lot of papers have got it, of King Charles and Emmanuel Macron. And they look like I did when I went to see the Bayeux Tapestry when I was about 10, maybe 11 or 12 years old with the school. And we discovered the naked one that was
0: All
1: on the
0: right.
1: Tapestry, and that was those are the faces that we pulled. That just started laughing, of course, because we were children. But I don't, I'm not saying that is what they're laughing at. But they're in front of the Bayeux Tapestry, which is visiting the British Museum.
0: A great coup for the British Museum to actually have this, and it'll be quite interesting to see how much interest there is in it. I don't kind of think it'll quite be like, I heard somebody saying this earlier, the Tutankhamun exhibition in
1: No.
0: the past, than anything that you've seen, for example, of the Xian warriors, the Chinese
1: Oh,
0: warriors.
1: yeah.
0: But look, nevertheless, I think it's a great coup. Both the King and the Prime Minister, as well as the President, trying to suggest that this is a sign of the great bonds that between Britain and France that go back for a very long time.
1: Yeah, it's a fabulous picture anyway. It's really, really fun. Donald Trump has said he's happy that the Duke and Duchess of Sussex have left the US for a new life in Britain. Trump accused the couple of treating the royal family with great disrespect and singled out Meghan as being terribly disrespectful to the late Queen Elizabeth and to King Charles. And Trump said he would not have taken them back.
0: It's a great line. I mean, I just thought it was really, really quite good, right? But I think the piece then goes on to say that Trump doesn't appear to be a great fan of Meghan, that in 2019 he called her nasty. So, he gets his oar in there.
1: Yeah, he really does, doesn't he? And he's delighted that they've gone. And also there appeared to be some problems with Harry as well, wasn't there? He didn't like Harry very much either, and was always slagging him off in the and Truth Social and things like that as well. So I wonder why they left America.
0: Look, I think a lot of this probably stems from the stuff and well, frankly, the great respect that Trump himself had for the Queen, which was the late Queen, which was something that he was often fond of talking about. And I remember him talking about his mother being a great fan of the late Queen as well. So I think a lot of it might stem from that. But he doesn't miss and hit the wall, does he?
1: No, he absolutely doesn't. What did you think of Andy Burnham's first PMQs today, John? Just interested.
0: Burnham's different. We've been used to having, whatever people like or dislike about him, he's clearly got a great talent for communication. He talks the language I think that ordinary people speak. I thought today, I think he kind of handled it quite well. It's going to be quite interesting to watch the kind of Burnham Badenoch battles going forward. And I think he did okay in that.
1: It
0: He's
1: was a
0: just,
1: little underwhelming, though, wasn't it?
0: yeah, I mean, it's not a great clash of the titans
1: No.
0: and two great orators who are up against each other that you've kind of seen, in the past. I can remember back to watching Mrs. Thatcher at PMQ, at Prime Minister's Questions, and then, you went through that period when Major was boring, and then Blair brought something else to the table. I just think, I don't know, these days maybe have all gone now. But I thought today was just quite an interesting watch, and particularly, at a time when Kemi Badenoch's gaining respect, and seems to be, going up a bit in the polls. It's just going to be an interesting and fascinating thing to watch in the coming period.
1: Yeah, I think it is going to be. I'm looking forward to seeing that.

0: relationship developed, because Kemi didn't get the measure of Keir Starmer for quite a while, did she? But when she did, she was able to battle with him brilliantly. Right, we've got to take a quick break, John, but I'll be back with John in just a moment.
1: Nightlife with Petri Hosken on Talk.
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1: Argument. Attitude. Opinion. Have you got the guts for talk? Across the UK, the home of common sense. This is Talk.
0: Hello, this is Talk. I'm Petri, and with me is the wonderful John Boothman, who's political correspondent for the Sunday Times in Scotland. The Daily Telegraph, John, they've again got that wonderful picture of King Charles and Emmanuel Macron. It's making me smile when I look at it. Tories will cut benefits to hit 3% on defence. Badenoch promises a £10 billion by reimposing the two-child welfare cap and axing the Chagos deal. But the Chagos deal, I mean, that was due to happen anyway, wasn't it?
7: You're going to hear a lot of this kind of stuff in the next, up until late October, the 25th, is it, when the budget comes. So these are all the opening shots that are already going on as the political parties prepare for the budget, which is a big, big make or break thing for Andy Burnham. And probably, you know, we'll see how well Kemi Badenoch, as you said earlier, will actually do in all of that stuff. I think you're going to hear all sorts of ideas. It's a lot of cash that needs to be found, yeah, if you want to increase the defence budget in a 1 or up to 3%. And of course, the great irony is that the person who resigned over not enough money going to defence, John Healey, is now the Chancellor of the Exchequer. So there's a whole load of different facets to this. It was interesting also to hear a number of people today, including the Chair of the Defence Select Committee, and this is the story in the front page of the Times, Tan Desai saying, yeah, that Andy Burnham's vibes won't defend the UK, and that's putting even more pressure on Burnham to actually, you know, head for this 3%. Don't know that it can be done, to be honest, and it's a lot of money, right, to actually raise to get to that target.
0: The problem is that we know that we're being directly threatened by Moscow now. We're never out of Putin's mouth. And something will happen, whether it be a huge attack on some infrastructure here in the UK, or a physical attack in a NATO country. We haven't got time to be messing around. And I think that that a lot of the people in charge of pockets think we have got time to spare on this to defend ourselves. And I just don't think we have.
7: Well, I think the rhetoric is often more urgent than certainly the delivery. You know, we've heard so much over the past period under Keir Starmer, for example, about how we were going to reach these targets, how we would be, you know, getting involved in strengthening the armed forces. We would be building factories for it. I thought by now we might have seen, you know, factories in various parts of the country literally producing drones. I thought there would be more investment into, for example, again, the Navy. There's been a lot of investment going into yards in Scotland, for example, to build frigates, money into Rosyth and into shipyards in Glasgow. But a lot of that seems to be building ships for other European countries, right? And okay, that's part of, you know, NATO's defence capability at the end of the day, but you know, in terms of what we are doing domestically, I think there's a lot of, you know, big talk about it, but somehow or other, you don't really appear to see that translated into what's happening on the ground.
0: There's just no sense of urgency that I'm hearing. City warns Burnham of markets chaos unless he reins in spending. I mean, that's more of the same, isn't it? We have to wait for the October budget for that.
7: This is the big problem that Burnham now has, right? You know, the whole situation with the bond markets, the spectre of the bond markets is already haunting Andy Burnham. Look, to be fair, a lot of that is caused by what's happened with Trump and the war. We're now into, I think it's 7 months since Trump's got into the situation with Israel and Iran. And that goes on, and that's completely and utterly destabilized the markets. We've got, you know, the highest cost of borrowing, I think, in a very, very long time in this country. Look, it's an international phenomenon, but that's going to lead, we think, to higher interest rates, higher mortgage rates. It's going to lead to higher prices in the shops. I mean, it's that simple. These are all things that have to be contended with. Now, it hasn't helped. I think, at least if you listen to former advisor of Andy Burnham, Lord Jim O'Neill, that the Andy Burnham's kind of almost sort of spooked the markets with the spending plans that he signalled, and frankly, Labour's inability to be able to rein in things like welfare spending.
0: And kicking that can further down the road, saying that he won't be looking into that until 27, which you know it won't be January. Let's put it that way. The Daily Mail, John, also going with Kemi Badenoch, saying I'll slash benefits bill to boost defence. It's all very well her obviously saying that, but she's not the one with any of the levers at the moment. And then this interesting other story. Revealed married doctor who was Letby's, in inverted commas, boyfriend. The tragedy of the diabetes consultant Mark Deacon dies days after he was fired. I haven't been on top of this story at all.
7: I think it was one of the things that was talked about roundabout when Lucy Letby was on trial. And it wasn't something that, particularly, certainly I didn't have read, it wasn't something that came to light about this individual. And now that, you know, this guy is no longer with us, this is the story now being told.
0: It's very sad. I'll have to read more into it. Let's have a quick look at The Guardian. Again, at the top there, PM tries to calm bond markets as sell-off threatens first budget. I think it's kicked a £14 billion pound hole in it so far. The after the flood, thousands still missing in devastated communities. This is the floods in Nepal. I mean, these I just aren't words to describe what we've witnessed there.
7: Oh, look, unbelievable. I mean, we saw the pictures right from the very, very
0: Oh,
7: beginning. I think, Nepal, one of the highest countries in the world, this has not been an easy place for rescuers to get to, either from inside the country itself or from China. And the devastation is so widespread in a place that clearly doesn't have a great deal of infrastructure, otherwise it would be easier to try and do something about it. And I just think the only thing that happens in situations with this as the days go on is the numbers grow higher and higher and higher. And I think all of our hearts just go out to the people who are living in these kind of circumstances. Just the devastation is just the scale of it was just so big.
0: It's just extraordinary. And also the, when I always think about when the news moves on and then these people are still left with no homes and, we've all done it before, haven't we? We move on to the next story or to the next catastrophe, and these people have got years, if not decades of rebuilding to do to get their lives back to any sort of normality.
7: Yeah, news is just so transient, isn't it? Everything moves on so quickly.
0: Right, John, let's take a quick break, but back in a moment.
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0: All right, now on Talk, you're with Petri, and with me is John Boothman, who's the political correspondent at the Sunday Times in Scotland. The Mirror, John, for Thursday, a right whinger. Reform leader complains about complaints made about him. I tell you what, he's gone very quiet, hasn't he?
7: Well, yeah, he has. I mean,
0: I've not seen him about.
7: There's a lot of these stories been piling up about Nigel Farage that we've heard about, and mostly around finances. We're going to hear obviously more about them in the next few days because it is the Reform Conference in Birmingham. I think it starts tomorrow and goes up to the weekend. So there'll be wall to wall Farage, I think, for the next few days. But look, this story, I think, at the end of the day, is Nigel trying to get his oar in first about the Standards Committee investigation, which was, of course, delayed when he called that by-election in Clacton, which he won quite handsomly, though only
0: against a bin.
7: Binface and about 20-odd other candidates. He's saying today that Britain was a complainant society and there were that basically scrutiny of his party was a willful attempt to paint each person connected to reform as a crook. And he claimed that he was being judged as guilty every single day. Now, if we cut to the chase at the end of the day and put all that stuff to rhetoric to the side, what this is actually about is the Standards Committee investigation into whether he
0: should have declared.
7: To declare the $5 million donation from Christopher Harborn, the cryptocurrency billionaire, whether he declared that properly or not, and it could mean maybe another by-election. So we'll just have to wait and see. But you know, it's clear that these stories are continuing to follow him around. There's been a couple of more revelations about this stuff, and you know, probably this is responsible for the. I think it's probably a dip in the polls that Reform have had, and the fact that, you know, Labour appears to have overtaken them in most polls. And who would have thought that a couple of months ago?
0: And the Tories have in some as well, so they're third. It's just really interesting that Nigel Farage has been likening himself to Donald Trump and been saying, this is what they did to Donald Trump. They're trying to destroy it. It's the only way they can destroy me is to discredit me or complain.
7: I mean, I'm sure that Nigel Farage think that's a really good idea, but, you know, comparing yourself to Donald Trump...
0: Never a good thing.
7: ...Great Britain's maybe not a very good idea, and maybe not a very good idea even among people who are prepared to vote for Reform.
0: I agree. Let's have a look at the Daily Express. The PM has been warned not to tackle borrowing by scrapping the key pension protection. Voters would punish you if triple lock goes. Now, a lot of economists who've been looking into the future of the triple lock have suggested it cannot remain. It would become far too costly if it did, and so it must be replaced with something else which is more sustainable. But it is a brave government that messes with pensioners, right?
7: Well, yeah, look, pensioners vote, right? And that's
0: the thing
7: round about this, when other, you know, demographic groups, or certainly young people, for example, don't vote. I think, you know, I mentioned Lord Jim O'Neill earlier, that former advisor, ex-Goldman Sachs guy, to Andy Burnham. He said that, you know, what identified the triple lock as one of the excesses, as he put it, that he thought Andy Burnham would need to do something about if he wanted to.
0: Well, it's part of the welfare bill, isn't it, as well?
7: Yeah. If he wanted to calm the markets. This story is saying that pensioners groups are warning Andy Burnham of the danger of that, getting rid of the triple lock. It's worth saying, I think, you know, as we hear about this, what the triple lock is, what it is that every year the percentage that rise in the pension for senior citizens is determined by one of three things: the consumer price inflation rate, the rate of average earnings, or a flat rate of 2.5%. Whichever one of those three are the highest, that's what the increase in the pensions become. And if, well, at the end of the day, if you scrap that altogether, it means that the increase in pensions wouldn't be as high. But given, you know, the reason that this is an issue is given the great growth in the number of pensions in this country and the next number of pensioners in this country. The next thing, though, that we will see, I think, almost certainly sometime in the next couple of years, is a yet another increase in the age at which people will receive their pensions.
0: Yeah. I mean, there is talk, isn't there, of simplifying the triple lock to be a single lock in terms of attaching it to average wage increases. But would that be public sector wage increases, or would that be private sector wage increases, which are far apart at the moment?
7: Sure. Yeah, look, you know, I'm sure some expert group would come up with something, but at the end of the day, the people who would suffer will be the number of pensioners in the country who would get less of an increase than they would have been entitled to previously.
0: Yeah. Let's have a look at the I newspaper now. Britain's royals face Russian cyber threat in grey war. Growing threat to monarchy's aging legacy computer systems has left the royal family vulnerable to cyber attacks from hostile states. Buckingham Palace has warned.
7: Well, so it seems that, you know, the Buckingham Palace have got an outdated computer system.
0: Well, now we all know that, right?
7: Well, it's vulnerable like any other institution to cyber attacks. They've had to take the palace official website offline on occasion after confidential royal files are alleged to have been accessed. We are seeing more and more of this, as we said earlier on, and the only way that this can no doubt be sorted is at a great deal of expense, probably to the taxpayer.
0: And that's that. Hence the warning from the palace, I suspect. The Metro. Oh no, hang on a minute. Let's go with the Metro. Sad women filmed secretly for sinister website sadpatheticcreeps.co.uk. I'm sure that isn't the name of it, but secretly shot videos of women and girls walking in shorts or leggings are being uploaded to a website where perverted users pay to watch them. With titles such as Sunny Day Shopper and Spanish Brunette, it boasts it has some 400 clips of unknowing victims filmed as they walk, buy food or shop. Locations include busy areas such as Stratford Westfield, Oxford Street and tube stations in London. Many of those in the sinister sexualised videos appear to be under the age of 16.
7: Why is this story in the front page of a newspaper?
0: I don't know. I mean, I would have thought that this happens a lot anyway, and I'm particularly concerned, of course, with those glasses that people can wear now and just record.
7: I just thought this is just like a really odd story to have on the front page of any newspaper. I didn't really get it.
0: It's a revolting thing, isn't it? I mean, but that's the world we're in now. People can film anything and anybody and without your permission, and you can end up on some creepy website somewhere. I mean, it's particularly creepy that it's under 16-year-olds and people are paying the site also to share their own footage.
7: Oh, I think the headline probably just says it all, but it's a very odd story to have in the front.
0: Very strange, very strange. the Daily Star, Star's trek to find aliens, we're boldly going to find aliens, are juice spacecraft hurtling through space, and Angela Deer says we'll find them.
7: Well, apparently the Daily Star was invited to join this mission, if you read into this article.
0: Ah, because I've only got the front page, right.
7: So they travelled to a spaceport in French Guiana,
0: right,
7: in South America, to see the aircraft being prepared. And it says, we were even granted access to the sacred clean room where the final touches were made to the capsule ahead of its launch.
0: Wow.
7: So there you go.
0: I mean, I know the Daily Star likes alien stories, but they also would, on any occasion, would like to use the word boffin. So boffs, you'll encounter them. So that's a very Daily Star story. But at the top there, Tiger Woods swerves jail time. This is Tiger Woods, some issue with driving, not on the golf range, but in a car, and he's been banned from driving there. The judge says if we find you behind the wheel of a car, you'll end up in prison.
7: He was, well, one of the things that I found fascinating, that you might remember this story, did he not phone Donald Trump, right? He phoned the president after he crashed the car.
0: Oh, and yes, he did, you're right.
7: Yeah, and
0: it's not the first major crash he's had either.
7: Well, and is he not in a relationship with somebody who was related to Donald Trump in some shape or form, his girlfriend.
0: Oh, yeah, there was something in the back of my mind.
7: But anyway, look, so by at first he pleaded not guilty to this, but by agreeing, and the language I think is used, not to contest the charges, he's avoided the jail sentence, but has been given a sentence of 5 years where he can't drive a car. So I kind of curious, quite a tragic figure
0: I
7: now.
0: agree, because he used to be this, amazing golfer. He was like the playboy of the golf world, wasn't he?
7: I think that's the right word, because I think what happened to him, his first fall from grace involved a whole load of prostitutes, you might remember. But then I think what happened was he managed to rehabilitate himself, and was back in the circuit and stuff. But this is obviously, a big step backwards for him, and a pretty big story.
0: I'm sure he can afford a driver, and I mean by that I mean a car driver. Be careful with this golf language. I think he can. I think he'll probably be all right. I think
7: Yeah,
0: he'll
7: thanks.
0: probably. I think he'll manage.
7: Thanks.
0: Let's take a quick break, John. Back in a sec.
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1: 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See it. Hear it. Talk it. Across the UK. Talk Energy, the home of common sense. This is Talk.
0: Hello there, good evening. This is Talk and I'm Petrie, and with me is the wonderful John Boothman, political correspondent at the Sunday Times in Scotland. Let's have a look at The Sun. The Sun, too, going with one in the eye for Andy, playing on the Harold having the arrow in his eye, but also talking about the meeting that is happening on Thursday between Macron and Andy Burnham, because they've got a big meeting to discuss what's going on with boats coming across from French shores to British shores.
7: I think the story is very interesting, you know, given that, you know, the King and Macron, and you'll have this work with Andy Burnham as well, praising, you know, the bonds between the UK and France. And what the story is suggesting is that in terms of the small boats, that Macron is only offering another 45 officers at the French side to help stop, this is extra officers, to help stop the number of small boats, and this is not a good thing. I have to say, I was reminded just looking at it of, you know, some of the headlines about the French in the Sun and the glorious past. I don't know if you can remember the famous headline, "Up yours, Delors."
0: Oh, I do remember that, yes.
7: So the Sun's always had a kind of penchant, if that's the right word. That might even be a French word.
0: That might well be.
7: For having a go at the frogs, as they would jocularly call them.
0: Yeah, and they've always had a little go, haven't they?
7: Here's yet another one.
0: Yeah.
7: Great fun.
0: Yeah, but there we go. Well, we'll just wait and see what that meeting brings out on Thursday. Let's turn to some of the stories that you've chosen as well. Met Office confirms when hot weather will return after the wet weekend.
7: I just really want to know how all you guys are coping, right? I mean, we're back, you know, temperatures are set to peak again after heavy showers and thunderstorms over the weekend. So you've got, yeah, is it the sixth heat wave coming? We're still waiting on a first.
0: Hottest summer in England since records began, but not in the UK. No. But I have to say that this rainy, grey weather, I'm already missing the heat and the sun.
7: I think, yeah, some people might be, but I mean, again, the implications of this, and I'm sorry to get back to the economics of it all. There was a great story in Scotland, I think it was last week, about, for example, milk producers that in Scotland, in England, because there's been issues as a result of the weather, milk production's gone down, and Scottish dairy farmers were having to export more milk from Scotland to England, you know, to do something about that shortage. You know, good profits for farmers, the dairy producers in Scotland, but at the end of the day, the price of milk is still going to rise.
0: Yeah.
7: I think, you know, we've yet to see what all of this means in terms of harvests and everything else, but you can bet your bottom dollar the answer isn't going to be a good one.
0: No, absolutely. And the long-range weather forecast is saying the first half of September will see warm spells, but it is expected to be unsettled. I think the summer is done now. I think we're into autumn. If not proper.
7: Well, only time will tell, as they say.
0: Yeah. The Guardian, windfall tax on banks is another pick of yours.
7: Yeah, look, I thought this was really, really interesting with the budget coming up. I hadn't seen this anywhere before, but The Guardian has a piece which talks about four other countries, European countries who have recently, for a variety of reasons, imposed a windfall tax on banks, and whether it had been successful or not, and what the money is used for. What, you know, one of the examples they used was Lithuania, where they said they introduced the windfall tax to boost defence spending and infrastructure projects, which is exactly the kind of thing that, you know, language we hear is some of the things that the Prime Minister has to do. So I think the banks would be very angry about this, no doubt. But I think it's something, if it were to happen, that actually might be quite popular with the public.
0: Well, they are making excessive profits, sure, aren't they, the banks? And, and so are the oil companies. I think perhaps the oil companies would be the most popular, if I had to guess.
7: Well, I think that was something else that I think I did see somebody suggest that there might be a windfall tax. Well, that there already is a windfall contracts in energy companies. But again, you know, this is quite, on oil and gas, it's quite a difficult area, I think, for the government, because, you know, you're in a position where a lot of people would rather see more production of oil and gas. But if you start imposing bigger windfall taxes, then it might deter production in the sector. And there's a lot of jobs at stake round about it as well.
0: The trouble is, I mean, with a windfall tax, which is a, you know, supposed to be just a tax on excessive profits, right, which indeed the banks are making, it is quite revolting, actually. But there is a fear, isn't there, that you can bank from anywhere now that they've got all this technology. They don't need to be on British shores. And so that is always the balancing act, isn't it? And indeed, that's always the threat. Well, if you tax us, we'll leave and we'll take our toys with us.
7: Well, look, again, you know, I think a lot of these things are about practicalities. Can you make it work? Does it make any money? That's, you know, enough to be able to raise enough cash for what you might want to do.
0: Yeah, I mean, I don't know when the last time you actually went into a bank was. Do you ever go in? I mean,
7: yeah, I was in a bank in the last couple of weeks. But
0: that's very old fashioned.
7: Well, it's full of old people like me.
0: Yeah, I mean, I don't like. It's got to be years since I went into a bank.
7: The whole money thing's just amusing. I found myself today with £3 coins and a £2 coin in my pocket. They were just lying around the house, and it was like, I still have them in my pocket. People just don't do money anymore.
0: No, I mean, I did go on Monday because I had builders around the house. So I wasn't able to do much, and I really fancied some chip shop chips. Right. So I popped round to the local chip shop, and they only take cash. And all the time now, in every pair of jeans, I've got a fiver. There we go. Yep. Scrunched up fiver, just in case I fancy some chips, because they only take cash. And I've had to put them in all my jeans. This gets washed with the jeans as well, so that when I'm walking past, I can go in there and get my £3.50 bag of chips.
7: That's interesting.
0: That's the only cash I carry, and that's the only reason I carry it. I mean, it's just to get my chips. And just a nib here at the bottom of the Telegraph that I wanted to talk to you about. Are you worried about gene-edited fruit and vegetables?
7: Not particularly. You know, I mean, this has been something that's gone on for an awful long time, right? You know, worries about these kind of things. It's not something that bothers me at all. I suspect, though, a lot of these things, they might look fantastic and they might look better, but they probably don't taste as good.
0: That's the problem, isn't it? They lie. These fruits lie. Strawberries lie. Kiwi fruit lie, avocado, they all lie. They don't taste anything like they look. I mean, to be fair, we've been gene editing fruit and vegetables since the beginning of time.
7: Yeah,
0: I mean, that's how we've produced anything. Tomatoes, you know, by putting gene editing, but in a more basic way and not in a lab. But
7: it's much more sophisticated now.
0: Yeah, it's much more sophisticated. But we've been doing this, otherwise we wouldn't have anything that we've got. So I think that's maybe a storm about nothing. I don't have a problem if they do last longer in the fridge for people. And like you said, as long as they actually taste of something, that would be nice. John, good to see you. Thank you very much indeed. See you very soon, I hope. John Boothman there, political correspondent at the Sunday Times in Scotland. Right, coming up with you and me now, we're going to be discussing the story of the day that I've picked out for you. Labour is urged to strip benefits from parents whose children terrorise communities with antisocial behaviour. This is a think tank, and former Conservative leader Sir Ian Duncan Smith, I had a row with him once, called on ministers to retake our streets from gangs as a major report proposed tougher punishments for problem households. Do you think this is fair? Do you think it could work? Give me a call.

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1: From the Sky News Centre at midnight, the UK and France are ramping up officer numbers deployed to French coasts as part of efforts to stop so-called mega dinghies crossing the Channel. Andy Burnham will welcome French President Emmanuel Macron to Downing Street later. Number 10 says the new pact with France has helped deliver the lowest summer for arrivals since 2020. Last month, Home Secretary Shabana Mahmood insisted removal numbers are up too.
2: We've got removals of people with no right to be in this country up over 80,000. Now under this government. That's a 52% increase since we've been in government.
1: The King's described the Bay of Tapestry as the best possible symbol of the friendship between Britain and France as the thousand-year-old embroidery goes on display in London. His Majesty joined the French President at the British Museum for a preview. A British woman's been stabbed to death at a hotel in Portugal. Police in the resort of Albufeira say a man's been arrested on suspicion of murder while a child's been taken to hospital. It's understood the US is investigating whether strikes in Iran have caused civilian deaths. State media there is reporting up to five people were killed when a missile hit a wedding on Tuesday. A nearby radar station appears to have been the intended target. Iran's foreign ministry has accused the US of a war crime. To sport now, and Celtic made it four wins from four in the Scottish Premiership as they beat Aberdeen 3-0 at Parkhead. All the goals came in the first half. Manager Martin O'Neill says it wasn't as easy as the scoreline suggests.
3: Big couple of moments, big couple of 30 seconds, shall I say, just before half-time when they've hit the bar from a corner and we've gone down the field and scored. From going from 2-1 to 3-0, that makes a massive difference. But overall, I was delighted with the team. I thought we played very well.
1: Elsewhere, Lawrence Shanklin netted twice for Rangers as they beat Falkirk 2-1. Second place, St Mirren won 1-0 at bottom club Kilmarnock. And Motherwell had a 3-0 success over Dundee United. That's the latest. I'm Chris Milligan.
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5: Good morning. It is Talk Back and it is Petri. And this morning, my question for you is that should the parents whose children terrorise communities with antisocial behaviour be stripped of benefit money and indeed be stripped of social housing? Those are two of the proposals. Of course, it does assume that these children are all from parents who are on benefits. So maybe they are, I don't know, but it is an assumption. The think tank has also called for councils to be given powers to introduce three-month bans on face coverings in particular areas. The 32 proposals aimed at tackling crime, disorder and social breakdown on Britain's high streets. The report also calls for repeat shoplifters to face GPS tagging, curfews and restrictions preventing them from entering certain areas. Security guards would also be handed greater powers to detain suspected shoplifters, while retailers would be encouraged to report every theft to police. But the main question here is whether we should be punishing the parents for the behaviour of the children. And you might be sitting there thinking, well, yeah, because they're responsible for those kids. You know, what are they doing out late at night? I often see that and wonder in my area. But there could be legitimate reasons. These could be parents that are trying to do the right thing. Maybe they've got a couple of jobs. Maybe they've got a babysitter who's a bit feckless. I don't know. Do we punish the parents? Or maybe that is the only way to have these parents take proper responsibility of their children. Do give me a call. I'd love to hear your views on this. 0344 499 1000. Of course, a charge at national rate, but we do call you back. And text the word talk and your message to 87222. As usual, these questions, I think the answers to them are never quite black and white, are they? There's nuance here. There's things to discuss, which I don't think think tanks think about. I'm not sure. Let's go to your calls then and start with Alison, who's in Antrim. Good morning, Alison.
6: Hello, good morning, Petri.
5: How are you today? You all right?
6: Yeah, I'm great, thanks, yeah.
5: Good.
6: Autumn, so, yeah, it started.
5: Yeah,
7: Yeah, it did start it. What do you think about this?
6: Yeah, well, I honestly think it's been a long time coming, Petri. I think it might go far enough, hopefully, or at least start off the chain, which would lead to, you know, addressing some of the dissonance between, you know, those families who do have problems with their children. I mean, it is. I mean, in fairness, that Middlesbrough crash, I only heard about it, but I know that that was an organised crime gang.
7: It appears so. Yeah,
6: children. Yeah, from what I can gather. And, you know, it just seems to me that, I mean, I would see similar over here, but in a different kind of way, if you know what I mean. Some of it can be paramilitary related and stuff.
7: Yeah, of course.
6: Yeah, you know. But I know over in England, like, the problems are a bit more, you know, it'd be different from over here.
7: But, yeah, probably, probably with very similar results, right? But for different reasons. So, do you do you witness antisocial behaviour regularly, or are you just aware of it because of graffiti and mess and other things going on in the neighbourhood?
6: Well, thankfully not now where we live now, but I did beforehand. Whenever I just moved up to Antrim. I'm from County Down originally.
7: All right.
6: But, yeah, I mean, there was one, this particular place where we lived, we witnessed a lot of, like, paramilitary-linked type activity. Some of the paramilitaries now make their money from drugs, selling drugs.
7: And are they easily, in a sense...
6: You know, using young people to peddle them.
7: Are they easy to identify, do you think, that you with the experience of Northern Ireland, would be able to see?
6: Oh, yes.
7: Yeah, you can tell.
6: Yeah. You know, talk goes around and it's very hard to avoid, you know. I mean, everybody knows each other here still to a kind of maybe slightly less than what they did during the Troubles. But, you know, and obviously a lot of people have moved away, but then... A lot of people from different other areas in the province have come to live here, and you know, and so it goes on. I think it's probably like a Troubles related thing, you know, people moving from a certain place that they lived during the Troubles, going somewhere else.
7: I mean, it's fascinating for me, the Troubles. My father was a Northern Ireland correspondent for the BBC for years, so I sort of grew up hearing all about it, it just. The idea that, you know, when the peace talks happened and the decommissioning happened and all of that, that these particularly men would just disappear was crazy to me. They had been used to such power on the streets of Northern Ireland. They had they policed it themselves, tar and feathering, kneecapping, all of these things, eking out punishments on a local level, not going to the police if a girl had been raped or whatever.
6: Yeah.
7: And to suddenly take that away from men like that, they weren't going to just quietly go home, were they, ever?
6: Yeah, exactly. And, you know, look at all the people who have had to leave these shores.
7: Yeah.
6: You know, over the decades, you know, who have been heavily involved in paramilitaries, so much so to the extent where they've been threatened and they've been forced out of here.
7: Yeah.
6: They've been given like 24 hours to leave and they've literally just had to up sticks and go.
7: And undoubtedly, it's not that long ago, it's undoubtedly still linked. And, of course, we are hearing about the rise of these paramilitary groups again. But again, because they just don't disappear.
6: Interestingly enough, Petri, it was on the local news this evening just about paramilitaries and how, you know, paramilitary police reckon and stuff with paramilitaries on the ground don't have the same support anymore.
7: Well, that's
6: like
7: good.
6: That's falling away a good bit now, yeah. which I thought, that's actually quite heartening, you know.
7: Yeah, that is heartening, because they had absolute control, didn't they, of fear over everybody. That's how they were able to hide.
6: Yeah, I actually know quite a wee bit about it because, well...
7: Don't get yourself into any hot water.
6: Yeah, my uncle was a prison officer.
7: Right.
6: Yeah, and in McGarbury prison, if you've ever heard it, it's a big, big prison over here. It's like one of the main ones over here. You know, my uncle was also in police reserves during the Troubles, and he would have got called up to go into, you know, some of the face-offs that these ones were having during the Troubles.
7: And that was so brave, because they were targets, weren't they, constantly?
6: Yeah. Oh, yes. Yeah. I mean, the stories I could tell you. My uncle was actually rang up and threatened with his life. If he didn't leave, I mean, literally, once you joined it, you know, the certain guys knew who you were, and would have dealt with you.
7: Absolutely terrifying.
6: Yeah. Oh, I mean, the stories I could tell you would raise hair on the back of your neck. It would.
7: Yeah, my father was out doing some interviews with a couple of young members of the IRA who became whistleblowers and then regretted it. But my father had got the interviews on tape in his hotel room. Yeah, and as he was walking, the two young men were killed, by the way, later. But as my father decided to go for a drink, this is a true story, he decided to go have a few drinks after finishing these interviews, and as he walked away from the hotel, it blew up, and the bomb was put in the room next to his room. He had to be smuggled out of Northern Ireland in the boot of a car.
6: Jeez, yeah. That's mad.
7: It is mad, isn't it? Well, I mean, anybody was a target then. Anybody was.
6: Yeah. I mean, I was born back, so to cut a long story short, I'll not go on and on, but I was born 1973.
7: Right.
6: And in January, and I was going up to, my mum and dad had to take me to the doctors. And there was, you know, the way back in the 70s, there were all the strikes and stuff going on.
7: Yeah, 3-day week, all of that.
6: Yeah, well, my dad just happened to know one of the other guys, because my dad was a self-employed painter and decorator, you see, at the time. And he happened to know one of the guys on the picket line. And they happened to get me through. Isn't that amazing? But otherwise, I mean...
7: Anything could have happened.
6: Yeah, like, they would have been completely snickered, you know, with getting me to the doctor, you know. But that's just how things were, you know. It's changed a lot now.
7: Yeah, but I mean, I know we've sort of deviated, because it's fascinating to me about the Troubles. But you know, we are seeing levels of violence on the... We saw in Middlesbrough, didn't we, after that A66 crash. What is going on with the level of violence and unrest that we're seeing?
6: Yeah, I think it's due to the... although it's always been there, but I think it's, you know, due to the current political sort of, you know, feeling in the country. And money problems would be a big one too, I'm sure.
7: So you think it's reasonable to, because of, to try and encourage more parental control, presumably?
6: Absolutely. I mean, look, some of the way some of the young people speak to even their parents nowadays, I mean, I would not have got away with it in my house.
7: No.
6: You know, and even in our schools, I mean, you had to speak to, you know, your teachers, address them as Miss such and such. You know, there was no familiarity granted to you until you got to secondary school. And, you know, but we all grew up knowing our place. I mean, I made a point of bringing up my two kids. Well, they're now 22 and 19. They're not kids anymore. But I actually made a point of, you know, disciplining them the way, nearly almost the way I would have been disciplined. but just that little bit softer.
7: Yeah.
6: You know, and it worked. It really did work because, I mean, my daughter is so switched on. She is so polite. I would have no fear of letting her out on her own to go anywhere. She's completely sound. She has grown up very sound as a young adult now. You know, and my son's pretty much the same.
7: But when your kids were younger, did you always know where they were? I mean, I did until my son was about 15, and then he was an absolute nightmare.
6: Snap. That's when it happened with me as well.
7: 15 is evil.
6: It is. It really is. I got my eyes really opened quite a bit. And we had to ban Snapchat as well because some of the goings on in it were just crazy, you know. And

0: kind of went a little bit into a bit of bad company, but thankfully it didn't amount to much. We nipped it in the bud.
1: Yeah, I mean, 15 is a horrendous age. I mean, if it was around 15, yeah. 16, it's just, I mean, I've my heart breaks for anybody who's got a 15-year-old, frankly. I mean, I always loved my son, but I didn't like him very much at 15, I tell you.
0: No, they become completely different. Suddenly, the boy that you recognise is no longer there.
1: So that's kind of what I'm getting to, is that, would it have been your fault, should you be sanctioned, if the boy that was the lovely boy was out being antisocial? Is that the fault of the parent, and should the parent be punished for that?
0: Yeah, I mean, well, I'm the type of person who would feel shame from that anyway. And personal responsibility, more as well as letting my child down, I would have been letting myself down, and therefore letting the family down. That would be my view of it. You know, I know some people don't worry about all that, and they just carry on.
1: I mean, yeah,
0: I couldn't live that way.
1: No, I couldn't. But I'm, in all conscience, I'm trying to be fair. And thinking about when my boy was 15 and would be out with his friends, right? I mean, not until all hours, that he would always have to be home by a certain time and, you know, whatever. But I couldn't tell you what he was up to. And he was probably a horrible little scroat. He probably was antisocial because, at home he was pretty antisocial as well, but at that age. But I always thought he was a fairly decent human being, but we don't know. I mean, that's the thing. I don't really know what he was doing with the best will in the world when at 15 he's out with his mates on a Saturday afternoon.
0: It's once everything goes silent for like an hour or so, and you don't get anything on the phone, or there's no, you know, you don't hear from them, you don't hear from their friends.
1: Oh, it's awful.
0: That's when you start to worry.
1: Oh, God, I've still got that feeling. I tell you what goes around comes around, though, because if I don't answer the phone to my son now, he gets really worried.
0: Oh, really?
1: Yeah.
0: It went full circle.
1: Yeah, it's gone full circle. And I'm like, now you know how I felt.
0: Yeah.
1: I mean, just honestly, and it was always like, oh, my phone ran out of battery. But I couldn't tell you what he was up to. I like to think that he was, you know, going to art galleries and playing croquet in the park, but he probably wasn't.
0: No. It's very hard, certainly, what I find with quite a lot of people is they have like maybe one or two great kids, but then there's always one that gives them a bit of bother.
1: Yeah.
0: You know, but yeah.
1: So the whole family, but that's the point, isn't it? Because the whole family would be punished at a loss of benefits. You know, you've got a couple of good kids and one bad kid. That everybody gets punished because the bad kid won't stop being bad.
0: Yeah, I mean, it doesn't seem fair to bring the family into it, but yet, if you kind of go back and you backpedal a bit, it can all, I mean, the troubles had to have had originated somewhere, you know, with going back. It's had to, you know, and the trouble itself that's been caused, that brings it all to a head. I mean, it's got to have had roots somewhere.
1: Yeah.
0: And I think it probably is stuck in, you know, the conditioning and the parents' like well-being, you know, and their skills at being good parents. You know, they've obviously taken their foot off the pedal some way. But I think, yes, I mean, definitely, I think benefits should be effective. Maybe the house is going a bit far, taking the house from them. It it's just hard to say. I mean, I think every individual case is different, isn't it?
1: Yeah, I guess it is. And there will be parents, of course, who don't give a damn about where their children are or what they're doing. And they just don't care. I do get that. But I also think somewhere in between,

0: you know, there are also parents who are trying their hardest and can't control, you know, a 15-year-old kid who's got ideas of his own or her own. You know, won't go to school, all of those things. There's very little you can do about it.
1: I have worked with youth before, you know, different families, kids come along, and I mean, there are some kids and they are really, you know, you can tell that they're going to give you trouble straight away.
0: Yeah, it's true. I know, we shouldn't be saying that, but you can see it. You can.
1: You know, you just reach an age where you get like too long in the tooth or something, and you just know that it's going to be trouble.
0: There's going to be a wrong one.
1: Yeah, I mean, they should be sanctioned, I think. There should be sanctions in place.
0: I mean, maybe it would encourage some parents to have a little bit more control over their children and care a bit more, or it won't make an iota of difference and just make people poorer and turn them into criminals or whatever, you know?
1: I think it's all about sacrifice, because what a lot of people don't realise is you have to give so much of yourself when you become a parent.
0: Yeah.
1: And that does involve sacrifices. You know, also like including time, you know, giving your time.
0: Absolutely.
1: Just getting the phone down and just giving like one-on-one proper attention.
0: Yeah, I do think that there's a lot about parenting that you're not told until you've got a kid, and that is a big one, and that is the sacrifices that you have to make, big and small. Alison, thank you for your call. You know how much I love your voice, so thank you for giving me a call and letting me hear it. So we're going to continue to talk about this. Should the parents of children who are antisocial, who behave badly, have their benefits cut? Should they lose their houses? Under what circumstances would you do that? And have you been a victim of antisocial behaviour or a witness to it? Give me a call, 0344 499 1000.
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0: Hello, this is Talk, and it is Petri, and it is Talk Back, and it's your opportunity to do exactly that. And the question on the table this morning is, should we be stripping benefits from parents whose children terrorise communities with antisocial behaviour? Should they have their benefits cut if their children misbehave? And I did start off by saying, well, you know, that's a little bit patronising, suggesting that, that it is only children of people who are on benefits that have their that have this behaviour issue. But as Sarah has also pointed out to me, and thank you for this, is that working parents also receive child benefit. So I do agree with taking it off parents of antisocial children. It's a very good point. Thank you for making it. Social housing, yes, take that too, as many adults seem to have lost the concept of taking responsibility for themselves and their children. If parents who own their own home have antisocial children, take their car or all furniture, TV, white goods, phones, iPads, etc. That would have an instant impact and would also be highly embarrassing, as neighbours would see everything being removed into a removal van. And that's from Sarah near Plymouth. She's tough. Tough. Sarah is tough. But you are right to point that out, so thank you for doing so. But, you know, I don't... The point I was trying to make a moment ago about my own son, who is a wonderful creature. I mean, he really is. But at 15, he was horrible. I mean, like, really awful. Like, horrible. And anyone who's got a 15-year-old knows exactly what I'm talking about. And if your child was an angel at 15, you're no friend of mine. I can't talk to you. But they're horrible at that age. And look, I know that I brought him up to be polite. I didn't know he was polite in other kids' homes, and because people say, "Oh, he's so polite," he's so blah blah blah. I go, yeah. So all of that, but I didn't know what he was up to at 15. You know, and I'm not saying that he had curfews and he had times he had to be home and all of those things. But on a Saturday afternoon, if he was going to play football in the park with his mates, were they playing football in the park? I didn't follow him. I didn't have a tag on him. I don't know what he was doing. I don't know where he was. I don't know what he was up to. And maybe you think that makes me a bad parent, but I just don't know how. I mean, if you always knew where your child was, then that's weird as well. So can parents be held responsible for antisocial behaviour done by their children? I mean, I suppose if he or she is a repeat offender, then that's reasonable to say that the parents should be held responsible. But I'm just trying to be honest with you. I'm literally just trying to be honest and put myself in the shoes of parents and just go, you don't always know what they're up to. You don't. And they might come back and say, yeah, I was just playing football. But were they? I don't know. Was he being antisocial? I don't know. I literally don't know. I expect he'd tell me now if I asked him. But he certainly wouldn't have at the age of 15. He grunted more than spoke. So I'm just wondering, really, how much can the parents be held responsible for their children's antisocial behaviour? Give me a call. Yeah, I'm not sure. 0344 499 1000. Carol is in Manchester. Morning, Carol. How are you?
9: Oh, good evening. I'm not too bad. I'm not good. Too bad. A fantastic programme. Loved Alison. Absolutely brilliant.
0: Thank you.
9: Yeah, and our children, yeah. Yeah, 15, 16, 17, you know, like, with it. But he's turned out great, and so have all my three.
0: Yeah.
9: And what was you doing at 15? What was I doing at 15?
0: Exactly, and that's what I'm saying, is that the more I think about this, the more I can't see how it's workable.
9: Yeah, and it cannot work. There's no way on this earth. And benefits, right, I'm absolutely fuming. I live in an area where there's no hardly any benefits. I've had 20-odd years of living in the area. We've had antisocial behaviour. Antisocial behaviour with what you would probably call posh knobs, right, with it. And some of them have been absolutely horrendous. And some of them have had drugs, and some of them have sold drugs. You know, like, this...
0: Oh, there were plenty of posh boys round by me who I know were dealing. Yeah.
9: Exactly, especially drugs. Especially drugs. you know, like with it. Because I was gobsmacked when I came into the area, from coming from my side to come into this area, how many drugs were around here anyway. It's unbelievable. So this thing about benefits, you know, like, whoever thought about that, they need sacking, as far as I'm concerned.
0: Yeah, I do think it's a little bit patronising, although Sarah did point out that, that a lot of parents get some form of benefit, child tax credit, or whether it's a...
9: And they do, and we always have, we can't have it 100%. We'll always have those people, right, these adults, right, who shouldn't even have children.
0: Yeah.
9: Never mind. Yeah, yeah. You know, like, we always have that, but we can't rope everybody in the same category. You know, like, you cannot do that. It's just unfair to say that. I mean, we can talk about benefits about in different areas, but on this area to do with children, what are you going to do if you have a really nasty child, right? What are you going to do about the other three, the other two children that are living there, or the other child that's living there? You're going to take the house. You're going to take the benefit off. So what's going to happen to the other two children? Mm. What road are they going to go down? You know, like, it's absolutely pathetic. If that child is so bad, which I know what we're talking about with the place in, what's it called, where they've had all the antisocial behaviour and that, it's been on the news.
0: Middlesbrough.
9: That's it, thank you. You know, like, with it. That's been growing for years. That has been growing for years. And at the end of the day, that should have been sorted out in a different way. Not to be targeting everybody else in the country.
0: Yeah, and also, you know, you say that you know, a lot of people say, well, it is the parents' fault, but there are gangs that have been recruiting younger and younger kids as well.
9: Adults
0: who are recruiting children. And,
9: yes.
0: And so it's not even the kids' fault, really, in that regard, because they're terrified.
9: What'll happen is some of these children, right, because I've been there anyway. Well, I've not personally been there. I've been lucky enough to be one of those that wouldn't get involved. But I've been there, especially when people have got money. This is what it is. When they've got money, right, then the people that haven't got the money, they go with the people with money. So that could be the bad person or the posh person. It's not as simple as that. And we've been so restricted and taken away, like Alison said, regarding in our island, right, is like we're having police being taken away. We had police that going into our cricket clubs, our football clubs, our running clubs, our what you call, you know, like fire brigades bringing in big fire engines to bring our children in, getting them in to do with things that are important. To do with doctors, nurses came into secondary schools and things like that over the years. There's nothing, nothing, nothing, nothing, nothing. So these children, it's either social media, I won't go into that anyway, but it's we are going down a road, right, where we're not looking after our children properly. We need to look after them properly.
0: Yeah, and I think also society has a bigger role to play.
9: Wow.
0: Although we can't anymore, can we? Because then you get told off, or you get, you know, the police will come to you if you tell a kid off. But it never used to be like that.
9: We were all
0: clipped around the ear by
9: neighbours. There's no respect.
0: Yeah.
9: When we went to school, I mean, I think I've told you before, my middle child was a teacher. She was having a nervous breakdown. She's got a great job now. Happy. She's getting married next
0: week.
9: Oh,
0: congratulations.
9: Yeah, she's getting married. Big, big wedding.
0: Have you got your outfit?
9: Maui Centre. Yeah, absolutely. Dead proud of her. Literally brilliant. She is happy. She's been teaching. She wanted to teach from the age of when she could
0: bless
9: be bossy. Whatever she wanted to show people. She's been a coach with cricket for Lancashire. That is the worst, absolutely terrible job. Today, it's terrible.
0: Teaching.
9: I've had five of her bridesmaids, that three of them are teachers, that were round at my house the other day, right, with the bridesmaids' dresses and everything. And all we did was talk about what is going wrong with children. It's shocking.
0: What was their take on it? Well, I'm interested to know what the teachers were saying.
9: Because there's no discipline. They have chairs thrown at them. They have parents, right, who attack them. They have children that are spitting at them. There's nothing being done. And I'm not saying that all the children in the class, these are primary school kids. Primary school kids. So until we can grab hold of that and see what the heck is going on, but the teachers are not allowed to do this or not allowed to do that, or it's just, we've gone mental.
0: I mean, I do think that we've handed too much power to children.
9: Exactly.
0: They think they're equals, or betters. Yeah, in some cases, and they're not. They're children. They're not our equals. They're not our friends.
9: And they're not. And really, to be honest, like I said to my children when they've grown up, and I listen to Alison as well, very, very rare my children will give any cheek. I only have to look at them. And do you know, funny enough, my grandchildren, God bless them, 10 last week, one that's going to be 6 in a few weeks.
0: Oh,
9: and honest to God, I absolutely adore them. And it's dead funny with the eldest one, the girl, with my eldest girl, it's like they bicker with each other. And I go, right, stop it now. And they both stop. Both stop. You know, like dead silly stuff. And they both stop within my home. Because they know the boundaries. Mm. And it's the boundaries that I give them. And even though
0: and children actually like boundaries. I mean, this is the thing, and a lot of parents these days won't put boundaries around their children, but actually it makes them feel safe. It's been proven with psychologists
9: and you're right.
0: Like that.
9: And even with my grandchildren, you know, I can't say to my daughter, I mean, God help, I hope she's not listening to life, but I just think sometimes a little bit more boundary, a little bit, you know, like, because they can do it in my home. I have no problem. I have no, what you call it with it. I mean, at the end of the day, don't get me wrong. They're not cheeky or they're not, but it's just edging to it. It's just edging to it. And it's like, I can see it. But the thing is that's how my granddaughter is seeing, not only with her mother, but seeing all the other adults that are around and her and off, you know, like it's like, I don't know, it's like pushing the boundary.
0: Of course, and that's what they do. They push all the time, and that's their job. And our job is to tell them where that boundary is. And I think that is a major issue.
9: And
0: because there aren't boundaries anymore.
9: And you've got the police. You know, like with the police that are in authority and that. I mean, we don't see any police anymore. You know, and God bless the children that live here. They're pretty good. They are pretty good. They play outside, and it's a blessing. It's lovely to see them playing outside. You know, we've got grass, and they play outside, and that's great. Fantastic little family that's around the corner with 4 children she has. And you could say the streetwise. You know, like, Wallet's only 3. You know, like, and he knows not to go near the road, or he knows not to, because I'm like, oh, my God, oh, my God. And they've been here for a good few years, but she's got it. She's got it controlled. She's got it great. And that's what we need. We need more. We need more help being given to the children first, to the children. We'll always have bad parents, always have bad parents. And if the worst comes to the worst with it, and with the children that are behaving like they've been behaving what I've seen on television, then it's not taking anything away from the home. It's taking that child away from the home and putting them somewhere and making sure, right, that we deal with them. We take them out of the home and we put them in an area, right? You have to take them away. Lock them up. I don't mean lock them up like with, maybe even that, because they might turn out so badly, or they could turn out even worse if we don't control. But if the family can't control it, then we have to have somewhere where the government or society takes them out and sorts them out. because they're never going to do it in the home, and then it's going to, all it's going to do is drip feed to the other children.
0: Yeah, and just and disrupt the whole home. If you've got a school refuser, or you've got somebody who's out causing trouble or bringing trouble home, then it, you know, I'm not convinced it's always the parents' fault. That's kind of what it isn't.
9: I know children. I've known adults, right? I've literally known adults, and they've come to me into tears. What do I do?
0: Yeah.
9: What's this? What's that? You know, like, and sometimes, you know, we can, you know, like, and it's not only me. There's been one or two of us we can help, and then sometimes you can't. And unfortunate, you know, like, they have to be taken away and they have to be sorted out. And that is the way it should be. But unfortunate, it's not been going like that for years.
0: It's discipline and rules. I think that, you know, there was an experiment, wasn't there, when they... I'm trying to remember it now. I can't remember where... Well, I think it must have been in the UK, but they took some kids from a sink estate who were real trouble and put them into private boarding schools.
9: Yes.
0: And they turned out, to be fantastic because there were rules,
9: and
0: there was discipline,
9: and it is. I mean,
0: there was sport.
9: People like Freddie Flintoff.
0: Yeah.
9: He's done a lot of things, you know, like with streetwise kids. He's done a lot of them, and not all of them came out great, but some of them came out absolutely excellent, and
0: yeah.
9: They changed, and you're right, and that's what we need to do, and we need to get not only our police, other people like sports people, you know, like, come on, we've, you know, like, we're giving you, you need to give us footballers, cricketers, you know, like sports people, come into your clubs. Come in, because these children look up on you. They can't afford to go to a football match or to a cricket match or whatever. Come to the local cricket clubs, domestic clubs, and integrate with them. Give a little bit to society. That's what I would say. You know,
0: yeah, I think that it would be amazing if they did, if people did. I mean, people used to give more, didn't they? Millionaires and things. They used to do so much more for society than they do right now. This message says, please don't use my name. I work for the Department of Work and Pensions, and every day I see parents whose attitude to their children is at best, this brat gets me more money by existing and I don't have to work for a living, so the state owes me thousands of pounds per month because I conceived them. There is no discipline. There is no love. Deliberately making babies they can never support just so they can avoid engagement with the job centre. Until we tell the spongers that they will not be paid for deliberately bringing a child into poverty and discipline them for failure to discharge their basic duties as a parent, these problems will get far worse. Wow. Quick break. Back in a sec.
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14: Where does it all end?
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14: What's wrong with you, for goodness sake?
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0: Hello there, this is Talk, and it is Petri here with you with Talk Back, and we're talking about a think tank that has come up with a proposal and suggests Labour, or urges Labour as a government, to strip benefits from parents whose children repeatedly terrorise communities with antisocial behaviour. And Jenny has sent this message. It's quite long, but it is worth reading, so bear with me. Initially, this sounded like a good idea in my head. Maybe it would get parents to take more notice of how they bring up their children. And I'm sure we all know of parents whose children are a chip off the old block. But then I remembered a topic that you discussed in depth a few months or maybe a year ago. It was either abusive children or the manosphere. And several people called in to talk about what was full-on abuse, but by children towards their parents. Yeah, I remember that. I talked about parental abuse. It's a taboo subject that people just don't talk about, but it is massive in this country and it's growing, and that is children physically abusing their parents and parents being too embarrassed to report it. Several people called in to talk about what was full abuse of children towards their parents who had no way to get through to their children or were being physically assaulted by their children. We know that a teenager, if they're growing up in a healthy way, will need to rebel against their parents. This isn't always about harming them, but is about establishing themselves as separate from mum and or dad, and rebellion is how they do this. What I worry about is a teenager acting in rebellion, full in the attitude of the manosphere, and maybe acting out and getting their parents to suffer the consequences of their actions, maybe because a parent did put their foot down and the child got angry with this. I'm sure everyone remembers being that age and learning that we could do things in anger or without fully thinking things through or understanding the consequences. And that's from Jen. And that is always a possibility, isn't it? Particularly these days, and without those boundaries and without that discipline, is that if you do put your foot down to your child and say, look, I'm going to have my benefits cut, or we're going to lose this house if you don't behave yourself, then that kid could get violent towards the parent. And in fact, as you remember, Jen, that phoning, it was extraordinary. There were people phoning and saying, yeah, my kid abuses me. And it is something that happens, and it's not something that's talked about very much, which is why I wanted to do it as a phone-in. I might well do it again, actually. But it's a really strange phenomenon now where the children appear to be almost more powerful than the parents. So I'm, it's very, very difficult. Jen, thank you for that. Really good point. And thank you for reminding me about that topic as well. It was a good one. I think I'm going to have to take another break because I've messed up on my timings. Let's have a quick break and I'll be back in just a moment to talk to Mark.
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8: 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Watch. Hear. Buckle up for a journey through the Stargate of common sense. Across the UK, this is Talk.
0: Hello there, this is Talk and it's Petri and this is Talk Back. And we are discussing this think tank, a major think tank, has suggested parents should have their benefits cut if their children engage in antisocial behaviour following an outbreak of violence that happened in Middlesbrough. And Joanna says, in theory, taking benefits away from unruly children's parents is a good idea, but it could end up costing a fortune when the parents dump them on the care on the state, and Burnham creates a foster care system in crisis, just like everything else he touches. Crisis. Well, he hasn't touched much yet, has he? Let's give him a chance. I'm sure he will, but let's give him a chance. Right, let's go to your calls now. And Mark is in Lincolnshire. Mark, good morning.
19: Hi, good morning, Petri.
0: Hi. So what do you think of this as an idea?
19: I think it's stupid. It just shows a fundamental lack of understanding of the entire situation itself. I mean, I think for a start that what we're seeing in Middlesbrough is kind of like, it's like a microcosm of the kind of things that are actually going on in pretty much every town in this country, and the problems of every town in this country. If you take away, I mean, you're dealing with families to whom crime, prison, these kind of things don't have the same meaning as they do to you and I.
0: Mm.
19: So if you take their benefits away from them, what do you think is going to happen? They'll just commit more crime. Because, you know, they're not going to go without what they have now, are they? Because, as I say, you're not necessarily dealing with the same kind of rational thought, you know, rational thinking people that these, you know, kind of think tanks.
0: Well, do you know what? I know exactly what you're saying, and I do think that this think tank has got a very narrow view of who is creating this trouble and what their parents are, because I do think it spreads beyond that. But I'm not naive enough to say that there isn't that cohort of parents that you're talking about, and I know exactly what you're saying by saying this type of parent, this cohort of parents that we all know that what we're thinking about, and this is what the think tank is thinking about as well, don't care about losing a bit of money on their benefits, because like you said, they've just got to rob a bit more or sell a few more drugs. But I do think the problem extends beyond that cohort. So I think that they've got a very narrow, very blinkered view of who is causing this trouble, when it could be any kid, really.
19: Yeah, absolutely. I mean, you're not going to fix this with, you know... See, again, it's this paradigm that people get themselves stuck into, because, well, I find it a bit crazy that it's referred to as social... I forgot the bloody phrase now, Petri. Antisocial behaviour.
0: Yeah, okay.
19: I don't see it as that. This is something different. This is not 1980s, 1990s antisocial behaviour, you know, putting a football through somebody's window or this kind of thing. This is something far deeper. It's far more dangerous, for sure, you know, when you're talking about gangs and stuff like that.
0: Yeah.
19: What this really speaks to is, let's be honest, the people involved in this are white working class lads, but these lads, they have nothing. They have no hope. They have no direction in their life. They have nothing. The lure of a gang, it's something, isn't it? It's, you know.
0: Yeah, for a start, it's belonging, and we know that that is part of it. They belong to something, whereas they've never belonged at school, they've never belonged, perhaps they don't even belong in their own family, right? So they build a family outside of the home, and they aspire to that sort of gangster lifestyle. I mean, it is a young man's game, right? You don't really often see, this type of thuggery in men at age 40, right? They tend to grow out of it, but in these young men, they feel like it's their football team or it's their little, well, literally a gang. But the answer isn't to deprive them of a home or money. It isn't, is it? It's to fix the societal problems that have created that vacuum in the first place.
19: Precisely, Petri. You know, putting a plaster on, it's like putting a plaster on an arterial wound, isn't it?
0: It's like, Mark? It's exactly like Andy Burnham saying we're going to get all rough sleepers off the streets by Christmas. Because giving a rough sleeper a bed is not the solution to the problem, because there will be other rough sleepers that follow, because the societal problems that have led them to rough sleeping in the first place will still be there. No matter how many you take off the streets.
19: Yeah, absolutely. I mean, these kids are coming from communities where, like I said, they've got no hope. They've got very, very little chance of getting a job.
0: They've got no chance of buying a house. The social contract has broken down with young people.
19: Absolutely.
0: When we were younger, we knew that if we worked, we could probably buy a house, we could have our families and all of that, and then retire, right? These young people don't even know if they can retire with a pension, because there probably won't be one by the time they get to that age. So why should they take part in society when society's got nothing to offer them?
19: Precisely. That's the entire point, isn't it? At the end of the day, and then also as well, they're looking at what's happening around them. And I'm not being funny, and I hate to bring this up, but we live in a society now where our government will give out work visas for things such as hairdressing.
0: Mm.
19: These are things that young people would take the jobs off. They would do this kind of work from leaving school or even sometimes when they're still within school. So you're taking that away from them. You're taking away, structure from their lives. You're taking away...
0: Well, even the Saturday jobs and stuff that you and I used to do, right? I mean,
19: all this kind of stuff.
0: I don't think they exist anymore.
19: I don't think they do. I mean, I used to do two paper rounds when I was a kid, to get a few quid. But you're right, these things just, they're not there anymore. So, it will only ever increase the likelihood that they're going to end up in a gang. Because what else is there to do? It's such a difficult topic, isn't it, at the end of the day, because, as you said, Petri, these are societal problems.
0: Mm. And as I said at the beginning of this as well, there's always nuances, right? I mean, there's with these stories, because they never are just that headline. And that's why I love talking to you guys about it, because I always read a story like that and go, no, there's more to this. There's a lot in this that is not even being discussed, which is why I'm thrilled to be able to discuss it with you, Mark. Thank you very much indeed. And thank you for all your calls and your messages. I'm sorry to those of you who I didn't get to. And we had a 20-minute WhatsApp voice message as well, which is a little bit too long. So if you're sending one next week, then make sure it's a little bit shorter than that, or quite a lot shorter than that. But thank you for the effort anyway. That's it from me for today. In fact, that's it from me for this week. But I am back with you on Monday at 10. See you then.
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21: On the Sky News Centre at 1, the UK and France are boosting officer numbers as part of efforts to stop so-called mega dinghies crossing the Channel. The Prime Minister will host Emmanuel Macron at Downing Street later to discuss migrant numbers. Andy Burnham says the two countries must stay one step ahead of people smuggling gangs. The King says it's been a particular joy to see the Bayeux tapestry return to the UK, where it was originally made after almost 1,000 years. The important historical document's been loaned to the British Museum by the French government. Charles went to see it there last night, along with the Prime Minister and French President. He thanked those involved for making the loan possible.
1: These 70 metres of memory and artistry remind us, therefore, that our two nations have been bound together for almost a millennium. The moments depicted in the tapestry echo into our own days.
21: Police are continuing to question a man on suspicion of murder after a British woman was stabbed to death in a hotel in Portugal. The 34-year-old died following the incident in Albufeira on Tuesday night. Two men and two women are due back in court today charged with murder after a newborn baby was found dead in Sheffield. The infant, known only as Baby S, was stabbed 33 times in the Winco Bank area on Sunday. Supervised driverless Uber rides are being launched in the UK for the first time today. Those requesting an Uber X, Electric or Comfort in London may be matched with a Wave car at no extra cost. 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
20: We'll ramp up over time as a few things happen.